Brazilians headed to the polls today in a tight presidential race. Incumbent President Luiz Inácio Lula da Silva is facing off against right-wing opponent Flávio Bolsonaro. Flávio is the son of former President Jair Bolsonaro, who is serving time for planning a military coup against Lula 4 years ago. If elected, Flávio is promising to continue his father's legacy, vowing to pardon his father and seek revenge against the institutions that convicted him. Both candidates are unpopular within

Here's more of one of Sass Jordan's biggest hits. This is Make You a Believer on Your World Tonight. I'm Stephanie Skenderis. Thank you for listening.

0: Here is the weather forecast in Edmonton tonight. A few clouds, low of 6 degrees. Tomorrow, a mix of sun and cloud, 30% chance of late afternoon showers, high 22. In Fort McMurray tonight, increasing cloudiness, low 8. Tomorrow, a mix of sun and cloud, 60% chance of late afternoon showers or thunderstorms, high 17. In Jasper tonight, partly cloudy, low 6. Monday, a mix of sun and cloud, 30% chance of showers, high 17.
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6: I'm Dr. Brian Goldman. This is White Coat Black Guard. We've done lots of shows on how difficult it is for many Canadians to get treatment for primary care conditions like diabetes and high blood pressure. If you're a person of color, difficult often becomes impossible, especially if you live in Nova Scotia. I'm off to a clinic in Dartmouth that's trying to change that.
7: Hi, welcome to the sisterhood.
8: Are you Natalie?
7: I am.
8: I'm Brian. Hi.
7: Hi, nice to meet you.
8: Hello.
9: Hello.
8: How are you? I'm fine.
9: I'm Tycora. I'm the nurse for the sisterhood.
8: Tycora. You're nice the youngin.
9: I am the youngin. I'm the youngest one. That's Kirsten.
8: Hi, Kirsten.
10: Hi.
8: Hi, I'm Brian.
6: I'm met by a phalanx of healthcare providers at the Nova Scotia Sisterhood. Team lead Natalie Johnson, a registered dietitian. Tycora Brinton, a registered nurse. And Kirsten Boyle, an NP. The clinic offers free care to African, Nova Scotian, and Black women, as well as gender-diverse people ages 19 and older. That each team member happens to be female and Black is not accidental. We'll get to that in a bit.
7: So we're here in our waiting area, and the first thing that people are going to see when they come into our clinic is our lovely bulletin board with our Nova Scotia Sisterhood banner.
6: The Nova Scotia Sisterhood began in 2023. They've been in this space since July 25. They share space with the Nova Scotia Brotherhood, whose clients are Black men who likewise have trouble getting health care. The Sisterhood program is run through the Nova Scotia Health Authority. Women can get care here whether or not they have a family doctor. They just need a health card.
7: You have some comfy chairs.
6: Natalie and Tycora take me on a tour. The first stop is a large vestibule that serves as a waiting area and much more.
7: And this is where the Sisterhood will post upcoming group programming that we have.
11: We have a Scotia Steppers program that we do, which is getting Black women all together to increase mobility. We also have a mental health book club. We also have a good food box program that is put on.
7: Food insecurity is huge amongst our patient population. A lot of people are marginalized with low income, unfortunately.
6: As I said off the top, Natalie Johnson is a registered dietitian, one of just a handful in the province.
8: And I see there's special emphasis on breast cancer screening.
11: Yes.
8: Big deal. Very.
11: It is big, yeah.
8: Wow, you have amazing spaces.
6: Here in this meeting space, I wanted to ask Natalie, Tycora, and Kirsten the unique role this clinic plays in helping Black women get the health care they don't get elsewhere, starting with the name of the clinic.
8: A sisterhood is a close bond of solidarity, support, and shared experience among women. Mm-hmm. What shared experiences are you talking about here?
12: Well, I think Nova Scotia is unique with our Black population compared to other parts of the world. Experiences that I guess we've seen as being healthcare staff, as well as being in the healthcare system as patients, negative experiences, to be honest. So that's something that we can bond over and have empathy towards.
8: What negative experiences?
11: As a Black individual, as a whole, racism, just living in a society that isn't as advanced as we had once hoped it would be.
12: I worked in Ontario for for a couple of years, and it's way more integrated as a whole there, the healthcare system. It's so diverse. And here, when I started in 2017 as an RN, I was the only Black nurse on my unit, and I was often referred to as the Black nurse. That was my whole identity there.
10: Yeah, racism, you know, not just like overt racism. There's implicit bias that you might encounter when you're dealing with doctors who are not from the same culture or race as you. There are research studies that show that doctors might think that Black people can tolerate pain more than, you know, people of other cultures.
12: We have patients that come here and they just don't know where to get mental health care. They don't know where to get a pap smear. They don't know where to get a mammogram. They don't know any of those things.
10: Also, Kirsten talked earlier about the unique nature of the Black communities here. There are 52 historically Black communities, which makes Nova Scotia very different from other provinces. Other provinces, the Black communities are primarily made up of people who immigrated here or might be descendants of immigrants. But here, we have a history of Black people being here for over 400 years, and they're not always well served with the medical care that they need, medical care period, let alone from somebody who looks like them. So they're coming from
8: hours away. In spite of being here for 400 years.
10: Mm-hmm. It really baffles my mind, and it makes me sad when I think about it.
8: Have any or all of you had a Black healthcare provider?
10: I have. I'm from Toronto, where the options for Black healthcare providers are greater than they are in Halifax.
12: I have never had a Black healthcare provider, no.
11: Yeah, I also am from here, born here, and never have had a Black care provider.
8: So basically you're inventing the type of care you wish you had.
12: Yes.
10: And also, when you walk the halls of our clinic, we have photographs of historical Black figures in the medical community in Nova Scotia and across Canada.
8: I noticed that.
10: Yeah. Patients have told us multiple times, like, wow, it's amazing that I come in here and I can see people who look like me, people who are inspiring, people who can inspire my children.
8: And some of those photos are old, mm-hmm. black and white photos.
10: Yep.
11: I always say they're from the Stone Ages. I always laugh. Yeah, but it's welcoming, and it makes you proud as a provider as well to be able to look and be like, these people paved the way for me to be here and also make the change that we're making today.
8: The pride thing is a really important part of what you're showing here, isn't
12: it? Yeah, and it's the first time we've had our own real clinic space as well. So everyone was really proud. Even our patients are excited. So we need to mark the walls.
8: Lead the way.
11: So this is like our office space, so clinical therapy.
6: Tycora Brinton, the RN, shows me more of the clinic. In addition to she, Kirsten, and Natalie, two part-time primary care doctors, a clinical therapist, a wellness navigator, community liaison, and a receptionist complete the roster.
8: Good morning, hi. Didn't mean to intrude.
11: And then this is our clinic space.
6: Tycora and Kirsten, the NP, are usually the first to see and assess patients. Turns out, they're a tag team.
8: How much do the two of you work together?
12: A lot. Too much. Yeah.
11: So for new patients, when they come in, I do an intake portion with them, typically between 30 to 45 minutes-ish. And then I bring in the NP, Kirsten, and kind of discuss where I feel like we need to go.
8: Do you confer after that?
12: Yeah, sometimes, because usually we're booking more follow-up, and a lot of them are coming in that haven't seen a provider in many years. There's a lot to sort through.
8: There's a lot to sort through. And a recent survey found that about roughly half of Black women, girls, and gender diverse people in Canada avoid or delay care because of fears of racism. Mm-hmm. When patients come to you, what have they already been through?
12: A lot of discrimination, not being listened to, not being taken seriously. They've seen negative experiences that their loved ones have had to go through in the hospital.
8: What?
12: Dying from medications, and they didn't know why they were given these medications. So they have poor perceptions of diabetes medications, for example. We had a rumor going around that metformin was killing people, so nobody wanted to take metformin.
11: Yeah. So then we actually started doing diabetes talks just to bring more awareness to what diabetes is, what the medication is, and what it does, and how it'll affect your body.
8: How many of them are starting to have chronic kidney disease from diabetes?
12: I've been saying this every new patient intake we've doing. I've been sending to nephrology
8: because of the kidney specialist.
12: Yeah, because it's to that point
11: if
12: where
11: you look, she actually has it on her.
12: It's one of my because I need the criteria.
8: You actually have a blank referral to a nephrology clinic. Yeah. On your wall center. Because you're going to keep copying it. And so that's an example of something that should have been caught earlier but wasn't. Mm-hmm. Any others?
12: Mm-hmm. We've had patients come in that have had scans, CT scans, in the emergency department that say, okay, urgent follow-up needed, or send to this specialist urgently. And because they don't have a family doctor, that didn't happen. So I'll meet them 6 months later and see these scans. And this one turned out to be a cervical cancer as well. So yeah, patient is okay. They're doing well. I'm glad they came to us when they did. But if they didn't, who knows?
11: Mm-hmm. Yeah.
8: Uncontrolled high blood pressure?
12: Yes, very. Most of our intakes have that as well. Hesitant to take blood pressure meds also.
8: Same reason?
12: Yeah, exactly.
8: That the medication's going to harm them.
12: Mm-hmm.
8: Yeah. What else?
12: The screening is a big thing. We have people that just aren't doing their screening, or they're not aware when it starts or why.
6: Especially mammograms. Studies show Black women in Canada are more likely to be diagnosed with breast cancer at a younger age and at stage 3 or 4. They're also more likely to have triple negative breast cancer, which is harder to treat and carries a worse prognosis. In spite of all that, Black women in this province have less access to breast and cervical cancer screening, and they are also less likely to ask for it. Tycora explains why.
11: I was booking some mammograms yesterday, and I think 3 back to back were, how bad is this going to hurt? And just the fear, and because not a lot of women have had it done in our communities, no one's talking about it. Mm-hmm.
8: So where does this fear of a mammogram too painful to do come from?
12: I think people they know that have had them done that have had not so great experiences. And I think it comes back to Black women being perceived to have a higher pain tolerance. We had a young woman come here who had preeclampsia with her previous pregnancy and had high blood pressure this time and was terrified because nobody was taking her serious. And so I was able to advocate for her, and she was admitted and induced that day. But she had been trying for weeks to have somebody pay attention to her.
8: She could have had a seizure. Yep. She could have died.
12: But nobody was taking her serious.
8: She could have lost the baby.
12: Mm-hmm. Yeah.
8: Do Black women who have mammograms have more painful experiences because the procedure is not done as delicately? They're not told about or eased through and informed of what it was going to feel like.
12: Explaining is a big thing. Yeah. Just being talked to and told. And I don't think healthcare providers are necessarily intentionally treating these patients differently.
11: It's unfortunately part of our healthcare system. You don't have the time.
8: With cervical cancer, there's now HPV testing and there's the HPV vaccine.
11: Mm-hmm.
8: I guess the vaccine itself is a little beyond the typical age group of women who are coming here.
12: We have someone yesterday who wants it. Actually, unfortunately, they have to pay for it.
8: Have some of them refused, or have their parents refused the HPV vaccine?
12: Definitely. We see that. There's a lot of the vaccine fears as well with everything. Flu shots and COVID vaccines are not really a thing in this community. We would like to do a flu clinic in the future. But that's definitely a big education point for us, too.
8: Tycora, you're something of the point person when it comes to breast cancer and cervical cancer. So tell me what you're trying to do here. What's the unmet need that you're trying to fill?
11: So trying to even educate them at what a PAP is, what we're looking to do, that it gets done at 25. And then the second part, just walking the patient through what the procedure actually is. I will bring out every instrument and show them, this is a speculum. And I'm like, this is what I insert into your vagina. And they're like, whoa. And there's a light. And I'll explain that your cervix kind of looks like a donut, is how I explain it to my patients. And that the tool goes in the donut hole. I said, not very far. And then the other tool will get around the outside. People believe I'm taking things out. I'm not taking anything. I'm just collecting cells. If they need music, they can play music. A lot of my patients will want their phone, and I'm like, whatever you need to do or whatever I can do to make you more comfortable, we'll do it.
8: In some ways, this is utterly amazing. I mean, what you're doing is amazing, but cervical cancer prevention, pap smears, it's bar none the most successful cancer prevention program ever.
12: Dying with cervical cancer.
8: Right. And you have to explain it.
11: Yeah.
8: Because how many of these women have never had a pap smear?
11: A lot.
12: Or they've had one and that was it. They don't want to do it again because it was so terrible.
11: Yeah. Mm-hmm. And as a healthcare provider, I want them to get their treatments and make sure that we catch things early. So there's that part of me. And then there's the other part of me that understands, and I get that it was an awful experience for them. And I might not push them then. Mm-hmm. And maybe on the next visit, I'll say, have you thought about it? Can we book you back in?
12: It takes a few visits.
11: Yeah. Yeah.
13: It takes a few visits. So, mm-hmm. so if they went to a regular provider, that would never happen because exactly. they're not going to get the few visits to be gently persuaded and, mm-hmm. and informed of what it's like. Tell me about pap parties.
11: Oh, yes. Yeah. So
6: that's right. Every few months, the sisterhood hosts pap parties. These are heavily promoted in the community. On a single morning, Black women from all over Nova Scotia come here to get a pap smear, some music, some food, and more.
11: All right, so when you walk in the door here, we had our admin, Lakeisha. She would check everyone in. We made up little bags. Each woman had a label on their pap vial and then two STI swabs in a bag. In here, this is my... I call it my little nurse area, and we had music in here. So sometimes you would catch me running up and down the hall, and I'd be dancing in the hall, just having fun.
13: Four exam rooms?
11: Four. And then in this room, we had our refreshments and some more music, but we thought people would mingle back here, but they didn't. They went all up into the lobby, and they were having the time of their lives.
13: Why do you think they wanted to meet out there instead of here?
11: I think it was just a smaller space with more... women that look like them, and you just gravitate to each other. I think you just go where the friendly, happy faces are, and that's where they went.
6: You're listening to White Coat Black Art. This week, we're at the Nova Scotia Sisterhood, a clinic for Black women in the province who have chronically had trouble getting cancer screening and other kinds of primary care. Access is just one issue the people who work here are trying to address. A survey of close to 2,000 Black women in Canada found three-quarters said they felt unheard or disbelieved by healthcare providers.
13: Are you Leslie?
14: I'm Leslie.
13: I'm Brian.
6: A patient lets me sit in with Kirsten Boyle so I can see how the sisterhood works to gain trust.
14: This is what I mean about coming to sisterhood. Okay. Walk into the waiting room and it is like you're at a kitchen party because everybody has something to say.
6: The standard greeting here is often not a handshake, but a hug.
15: Hi, my name is Leslie Fraser. I am a mom of six, grandmother to five beautiful children. I work as an EPA at John McNeil Elementary School. I've been doing that for the last 17 years. And it's only been recent that I've not had a family doctor. So sisterhood has been really a great bridge.
13: What's it like being a Black woman in Nova Scotia seeking healthcare?
15: So for me as a Black woman, we all know that for the Black community, there's a lot of problems. Strokes, high blood pressure is predominantly in the Black community. And I felt like the last few years with my family doctor, I'm not sure if he was burnt out or he was just reaching the end of his time as a doctor. I felt like I wasn't getting the attention I needed. In fact, one of my first appointments here at Sisterhood, when I was given blood work, there were things on that paper that my doctor had never even suggested for me to look into.
13: Any come to mind?
15: They tested my B12, my vitamin D, those kind of things, my glucose level. In fact, I didn't even know that I was pre-diabetic until I came to Sisterhood. I'm leaving perimenopause, entering menopause. And I feel like having a male doctor did not really help the situation. The help I got was coming to Sisterhood, having a female doctor, a Black female doctor as well. Representation really does matter.
13: Why?
15: It matters because I feel comfortable coming here and seeing someone that looks like me and asking all the right questions, listening to what I have to say. For a Black woman, it's very hard to go into a clinic where it's predominantly white. I feel that there's a sense of anxiety. You know, you're not sure how to approach the room. You don't feel comfortable.
13: You had a difficult experience with a biopsy in the past.
15: Yes.
13: What happened?
15: The same doctor that I'd had before he retired, he had sent me several years ago to see a specialist. And he was giving me a biopsy within my uterus.
13: And this was for abnormal bleeding.
15: Yes, it was. And so when he started the procedure, it was so painful. And he stopped the procedure, ripped his gloves off, and looked at me and he said, "For a woman who's had six kids, I don't understand why you're complaining about the pain." And this was a male, a white doctor, and I walked out of there not getting the procedure done, feeling disrespected, and he just made me feel very small about a very important problem that I was facing.
6: After more postmenopausal bleeding, Leslie was advised she needed another biopsy of her uterus, but she was anxious about it and saw Kirsten. Knowing that Leslie had a bad prior experience, Kirsten recommended a different gynecologist and advocated for Leslie to get things to make the new biopsy more tolerable.
8: After that first bad experience, you might have said, I'm not going to have the biopsy, and it might have been detrimental to your health.
15: Absolutely, absolutely, because at the time when my doctor had sent me to it, he didn't really explain what was going to happen. He just said they're going to do an internal. I was assuming it was somewhat like a pap smear, so there was no information shared.
8: And how important was it to have Kirsten explaining to you what the new biopsy was going to be like?
15: From one woman to another, you know, were able to tell me that, okay, this is what they're going to do. This is how far they're going to go probe you. It will be painful. And so doctor would probably give you some options as to how to manage that pain. And, you know, afterwards you will have some spotting and so on and so forth, and maybe some cramping and so on. So I felt comfortable. I knew what I was going for.
6: Leslie has been to the clinic for other things like hormone therapy for menopause symptoms. And last year, she had a head injury and a concussion and is seeing Kirsten for that as well.
15: I was working in my school, the school that I was in the gym, and one of the students, he kicked the ball quite hard and it hit me on the right side of my head. But because my brain smashed against the left side of my skull, it's really affected me for a long time. I'm talking to you right now, but I have a headache. And when I get the headache, half my face is frozen. I had to come and talk to Kirsten about it because I knew I was getting depressed. 8 months of my life was taken away from me. I couldn't listen to music. I couldn't read books.
8: Because the music was too loud.
15: It was triggering. And I said, I know I'm depressed because I've suffered depression, postpartum depression, and I knew I had those symptoms. And she immediately, we talked what kind of medication I could take, and we came to a conclusion to the best one for me. And I feel enough of a difference that I'm doing a little bit more each week.
8: From the point of the concussion, mm-hmm. was it difficult for you to get help for your mental health concerns?
15: You know what? If Sisterhood didn't exist, it would have been a difficult process for me. Who would I have called? I can't show up at the emergency because my symptoms does not appear to be an emergency. You know, unless I, you know, God forbid, which I didn't go there, you know, wanted to commit suicide. That's literally what I would have to do for the medical community to help me if it wasn't for Sisterhood.
6: Kirsten says she does a lot of mental health counseling at the Sisterhood.
12: Most of our patients have mental health concerns. We do screenings with all of our intakes, and we know that that impacts your chronic disease management. So it's something we address and that I'm passionate about. I also noticed the increased need for the ADHD testing in these communities. A lot of them weren't tested as children or when they should have been and were mislabeled. So I took the extra training to do the ADHD testing due to the wait times in the province and the cost. So they can do it for free here with me. Takes us a few sessions. It's long, but that's something that has been really helpful to a lot of our patients. And I like to take the time, like I'll do 2 weekly check-ins for patients for mental health concerns and see them on a regular basis because I have the time to do that and can make sure that they're, and we have the in-house social worker, clinical therapist. So I work with her a lot.
8: There is a lot of undiagnosed depression, mm-hmm. anxiety, mm-hmm. PTSD.
12: Yep.
8: I guess some of it comes from a history of violence.
12: Yep.
8: There's greater
12: mm-hmm.
8: violence.
12: Yep.
6: In some Nova Scotian communities, violence has taken a disproportionate toll on young Black men, leaving families and communities to grieve.
12: I have a lot of mothers who have had to bury their sons in this community, so that's a challenge. And that affects their chronic disease management big time, so it's important to address and give them the support that they need.
8: Mm-hmm. And why would you say the mental health needs of Black women have not been addressed? Is it that they haven't mm-hmm. been diagnosed? Is there?
12: I think it's a little bit of both, and they've also suppressed it themselves. I think there's a stigma in the Black community with mental health. It's mm-hmm. not something they talk about, as well as the LGBTQ community. There's a mm-hmm. stigma there. So we're kind of trying to work to knock those barriers down and yeah. talk about it more with patients and give them a safe space to
16: to talk about it.
6: Since opening its doors, the Sisterhood has served more than 1,100 Nova Scotian women and gender-diverse people. They'd like to expand. For instance, Tycora does outreach for women in their 20s and 30s. And what about the women they've seen who, like Leslie, say the clinic is offering treatment they haven't managed to get anywhere else in the province?
8: There must be clients who say, will you be my primary care provider?
12: Yes, we get that a lot. we do. You usually handle that one. Yeah. But
11: I have a spiel that I give that we don't roster patients. We act as your family doctor, but we're not actually your family doctor. And if you don't have one, you should be on the need a family practice list. Some patients, if you ask them, they're going to say Kirsten is their family doctor. And you just say, okay, because to them, like, that is what it is.
8: How much of the unmet need are you actually covering here?
12: Not enough. I think just since I started in the last year, it's grown significantly and there's still so much more room for growth. No, I don't think, like, our team is still so small compared to every other primary clinic. So we need more. We're constantly asking for more. Having this space was a huge step, but we have a lot of work to do, and there's still the whole rest of the province.
10: Yeah. We hear all the time about people driving 2 or 3 hours just to get care from us as a sisterhood. It should not have to be that way. A person should be able to get care that they need in their own home communities, and it's such a shame that that need isn't always being met. There is work being done in bringing more providers into Nova Scotia to serve the community, but I think there needs to be more work.
11: I think you'll see us grow eventually. We have to prove that the need is there, and I think we've proven it over and over again.
6: There is a wait list for Black women to receive care at this clinic. Still, Nova Scotia's Department of Health and Wellness told us there's no current plan to increase funding. Surveys conducted by the Sisterhood say women who come here are happy with the care they receive. That includes Leslie Fraser.
8: What does it mean to you personally to receive care from Black women like Kirsten?
15: You know, I look at her and I feel such pride because, and I'm going to get emotional, I feel pride in the fact that Black kids are becoming doctors and becoming nurse practitioners.
8: Kirsten's crying.
15: Well, I'm so proud of her, from one Black woman to another, because we don't see this often. Every doctor I've seen my whole life has been a white male doctor. And coming here and seeing Black women in these position of authority and in the medical position, it's a great comfort to me. It means something. And knowing that my daughters can also come here, I feel like they're in a safe space. I feel like there's a sisterhood. There is a kinship.
8: Kirsten, how do you feel listening to everything that Leslie's had to say?
12: It definitely makes me emotional. Patients make me cry all the time. This is why I went back to school. So it's really rewarding for me to be able to see I can make a difference and I am helping people. It's huge.
6: Kirsten gave birth to a baby boy in August, and she's on mat leave. But the Sisterhood carries on, providing a dose of care and empathy while meeting an unmet need that many of us are fortunate to take for granted. That's our show this week. Our email address is whitecoat@cbc.ca. Senior producer Colleen Ross produced this episode with help from Stephanie Dubois, Jennifer Warren, and Samir Chabra. Our digital producer is Catherine Jew. I'm Brian Goldman, and I'm proud to bring you stories from the Canadian side of the gurney. See you next week.
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1: Okay, so Digger, the new movie from Tom Cruise, just came out. It is deeply alienating. Like, people who hate this thing hate it a lot. Netflix's adaptation of East of Eden is also out now. The group chat's in. You'll get their takes on the biggest stories in pop culture this week.
2: This is the CBC Alberta News. At 7 o'clock, it's 19 degrees in both Calgary and Edmonton. Good evening. I'm Scott Stevenson. Hundreds gathered in Edmonton's Churchill Square today to protest the city's zoning bylaw and infill development. CBC's Sarah Shadewasser reports.
16: Great neighborhoods make great cities.
24: Rescind, rethink, redo, and Jans hates homeowners read just some of the signs carried by protesters downtown today. The demonstration comes as infill critics continue lobbying City Council to change its zoning bylaw. Chair of Edmonton Neighborhoods United, Dallas Moravic, says his group won't stop until calls for responsible infill are heard.
25: We showed up at all the public hearings. We've gave them recommendations at the one-year zoning bylaw review. They made small changes, which was a drop in the bucket. But yes, I do believe they are starting to listen.
24: The changes included decreasing the allowed footprint of a development and reducing the maximum height by 1 meter. The protest escalated when attendees approached Grow Together Edmonton advocate Jacob DeWang as he spoke to reporters.
26: I'm saying, look at Edmonton. It's clearly working.
27: Look at Edmonton.
26: Yeah?
27: What is it?
26: Yeah?
24: DeWang and his organization say that Edmonton has maintained its affordability because of looser infill restrictions. Councillor Ann Stevenson told CBC that she thinks council has taken communities' feedback into account. Sarah Shadewasser, CBC News, Edmonton.
2: Alberta Safeway workers have voted overwhelmingly in favor of a new contract agreement with Sobeys. CBC's Nicole Healy has more.
28: Albertans don't have to worry about a strike this Thanksgiving at local Safeway stores. Employees have voted in favor of a 5-year union contract with Sobeys after the union warned the company it had plans to strike if a deal could not be made. UFCW Local 401 says in a statement around 6,000 employees were eligible to vote, with 91% in favor of the agreement. It says the new deal includes a significant number of improvements for Safeway workers with respect to wages, benefits, and cross-training opportunities. The contract also includes a new provision for an employee assistance plan and protections for freedom of expression in the workplace. Local 401 says one significant change is a condition that Sobeys will withdraw its Supreme Court of Canada action against workers, allowing them to keep the 10% wage increase that was won by their union during the wage reopener process last year. As well, the company is also now required to consult with a Safeway committee and the union if it ever considers closing any Alberta locations. The union says Sobeys has also guaranteed that no Safeway store will be converted to a discount banner with diminished service. The new agreement with Safeway workers will expire in 2030. Nicole Healy, CBC News, Edmonton.
2: The U.S. Coast Guard says it's pausing the search for 6 people missing after an Ontario-based air ambulance jet disappeared off Nantucket Island yesterday. It disappeared off the U.S. coast early yesterday en route from Bermuda to Boston. U.S. Coast Guard Rear Admiral Matt Lake provided an update earlier today.
29: That aircraft had 6 people on board, 4 Canadian nationals and 2 citizens of Bermuda. During the search, Coast Guard crews were successfully able to locate a debris field that's been now determined to be associated with the missing aircraft. Coast Guard crews, along with our partners from the New York National Guard, searched approximately 2,840 square miles over about 53.5 hours.
2: Lake says they have recovered some debris, but could not say if that includes the cockpit recorder. He says they're deploying a ship with sonar to search the ocean floor. The U.S. military has withdrawn its bombers from a Royal Air Force base targeted by a suspected terror attempt late last month. American B-52 and B-1 aircraft had previously used RAF Fairford as a staging area for strikes on Iran. U.S. officials have told several media outlets those planes have now been flown back to their bases stateside. It comes as several British citizens and a dual UK-Iranian national are out on bail after being arrested on suspicion of plotting an attack on RAF Fairford. A look now at the weather forecast in Edmonton tonight. A few clouds, low of 6 degrees. Tomorrow, a mix of sun and cloud with a 30% chance of late afternoon showers. Wind gusting to 50 kilometers per hour in the afternoon, high 22. In Calgary tonight, partly cloudy, low 7. Tomorrow, a mix of sun and cloud, becoming sunny near noon, a high of 23.

0: Okay, so the fall movie season is kicking into high gear with some pretty big releases in theaters right now. We got Anne Hathaway trying to scare the crap out of Dakota Johnson in an erotic thriller. We got Tom Cruise in a climate comedy trying to scare the crap out of everyone else. And we got the group chat here to get into all that. I'm Rad Simon Palais, sitting in for Alamine Abdak Mahmoud. This is Kabotion. I got Adam Naiman, Hannah Flint, Kaya Shinyata are here with me. How are you doing, y'all?
1: Good.
2: Pretty good.
0: Look, I'm very excited for the conversation we're going to have. This is the dream team as far as I'm concerned. But let's kick things off with Mr. Cruise.
3: Mr. President, 55 minutes ago, my company informed me of the explosion on our rig,
4: causing massive water displacement and triggering a tsunami.
3: Models estimate casualties in hundreds of thousands.
5: Now Digger here got us into this mess, and Digger's going to dig us out.
3: What the hell is that? Thing is huge.
0: So that was the trailer for the new movie Digger. It is actually the latest from Alejandro González Iñárritu, who is the Oscar-winning director behind The Revenant and Birdman. Kaya, I mean, look, Iñárritu, he's the director who is, for among other things, known for taking these really big swings. And I think people watching the trailer might see that. I mean, you might be looking at the trailer and being like, what the hell am I even watching? Can you explain to us what is going on in Digger?
2: Yeah, I can try my best because I still am like, what did I watch? So the film follows a man named Digger Rockwell, played by Tom Cruise, who runs the largest oil company in the world. And it's a world not that different from the one that we currently live in. After years of like negligence, the company finally triggers a catastrophic environmental crisis when they drill into an ice glacier that then kind of drifts off and threatens to crash into Europe. So of course, Digger, because he's trying to be a good person, or is he? And the United States president, they attempt to save the world. But the problem is, it's a world that they don't actually seem that concerned with. It's more their reputations. But just when you think you're watching a straightforward climate satire, around 40 minutes in, the film kind of does take a big swing and turns almost in on itself with this, I wouldn't call it a twist, but it's a meta-textual surprise, I guess, which is where, to me, the film really feels like it's getting into the meat of what it wants to address. But it's a shame that everything that precedes that is like garish, loud, nonsensical, and pretty annoying.
0: Listen, garish, loud, nonsensical, Iñárritu. I mean, for me, these words go hand in hand. But Hannah, I mean, let me like actually turn this over to you, because another aspect of Digger, beyond the satire, beyond the Brechtian device that Kaya was referencing there, there's also this aesthetic. I mean, this man did shoot this movie on VistaVision, which is, you know, the celluloid film format from the 50s. It was used recently in The Brutalist and One Battle After Another. Can you describe Iñárritu's very distinctive aesthetic here and whether you think that serves kind of the themes he's grappling with?
6: I think with Iñárritu, he's very good at constructing these worlds. And I think about Bardo, and this kind of felt like Bardo meets Birdman in the way that these worlds are constructed. There's such an exquisite precision in the way that he uses light. Here we've got this very like undersaturated world. You kind of get the impression that the world is dying and all the light's like been sucked out of it by all the stuff that's going on. And the seamless way in which he kind of navigates between scenes, between, you know, as you said, the kind of world that we're introduced to and then the later world, I think it's all just amazing. I cannot fault it. Like, this body is very well built. I guess for me, I struggle with, it didn't really nourish the soul of the story as much. I think it definitely looks the part, but yeah, it's a story that I feel doesn't have much to say beyond, I don't know, like, we're all to blame for the state of the world, and I guess we should just laugh about it, otherwise we'll cry. So looks amazing. I just didn't feel particularly moved by it.
0: Mm-hmm. Well, look, I mean, it's interesting to hear a lot of the criticism around this movie. I mean, this movie did get like kind of panned by a lot of critics. What's interesting is that, like, you know, for a long time, like, Iñárritu, he's like a critical darling. Okay. Like, I mean, critics were always showering praise on him. I mean, the man has then won Oscars for Birdman and The Revenant. But Adam, I mean, you have been basically an Iñárritu hater for as long as I remember. Okay. And at this point now, we have like kind of the critical mass joining to meet you where you are. Where does this movie rank for you in terms of Inarritu's cinematic offenses?
1: I mean, beware filmmakers who try to literally measure the human soul.
0: You know? 21 grams.
1: When he made 21 grams, I mean, that was a very bad movie that got very good reviews. All his movies are, to me, quite bad. And you have to be a very good director to make movies that are as bad as he does, mm-hmm. because his movies are technically often quite brilliant and they're ambitious and there's a lot of sophistication in them, but they're in the service, to me, often of incredibly smug and obnoxious and sort of wrong-headed and very narcissistic ideas about, I mean, filmmaking itself, which this movie is very much, you know, tied to. There's that saying about wanting to be the girl with the most cake. Mm-hmm. I think Inarritu wants to have the cake, eat it, smear it on us, you know, make us feel bad for having the appetite in the first place. I almost respect it because I think we're at a moment where a lot of culture is just peddling slop and expecting us to just choke it down. And he is trying to make a meal. He is doing the food for thought thing. I admire it. I just think that the point that sitting through the conceit of this hyperbolic, exaggerated, like very sub-Kubrickian, sub-Strangelovian satire, to then be told within this twist, it's bad on purpose, and it's bad because this is what people expect from their entertainment, and there's an audience within the film, and you are kind of like that audience, and the world outside for both that audience and this audience is terrible. I mean, there's this scene that literally becomes like a disquisition on what the role of satire is supposed to be. And I appreciated that disquisition, but if you're at that point where you're trying to corner your own argument and explain your film to the audience, your only subject is yourself. And I think he's one of the most overbearing, self-aggrandizing filmmakers I've ever seen. And this ties into that. It's emblematic of it. However, I was more interested in it than anything he's made in a long time.
0: Yeah. And you know, what's interesting here is, I mean, we're talking about Inarritu and we cannot ignore the Tom Cruise of it all. And it's so interesting to see this pairing, right, of Tom Cruise, who has kind of lately been known for a lot of action roles and blockbusters and kind of bringing a sort of blockbuster mentality to this movie. Kaya, I mean, look, I mean, of course, you know, Tom Cruise giving a very gonzo performance here as Digger, and again, this being kind of a far cry from his recent roles in like Mission Impossible and such, why do you think at this point in his career Tom Cruise is taking on a role like this, where he's hiding his movie star aura under all this latex and then also like playing a scoundrel?
2: I think it's a perfect example of somebody who is trying to kind of reinvent their public image in a way in the last few years, but this one feels like this is really the point. And not just his public image, but his image as an actor. And I think to pick a role where you kind of disappear behind prosthetics in a way, I think that works. I think he's good in the role, but it's unfortunate that, again, the first hour is just so nonsensical and he's repeating words over and over again. He's just yelling, he's screaming, spit is coming out of his mouth. It's in the quiet moments where you really feel that performance and you really feel like, okay, this is an actor behind this, not a performer, which Cruise has been known to be in the public eye. But it's also like, his isn't the performance I was kind of drawn to in the film. It was the small moments with Jesse Plemons and Sophie Wilde. And I was kind of like, why are these younger performers who may not have as much experience kind of eating him up in a way when he has this big gonzo performance? And I think that's a problem with the film. There's a wall between Tom Cruise as a performer and an actor and what the director wanted this film to say and be.
0: Yeah. I mean, I agree with you that, I mean, I actually appreciated the quieter moments in his performance, especially when he's playing opposite. I mean, you mentioned a lot of the supporting actors. Riz Ahmed, I think, is actually really great in this, and their moments together, I thought, were really strong. Hannah, how about you? Like, despite all the flaws around this movie, I mean, do you think that

0: at this, kind of glean certain things about what was going on in the metatextual world, and then what was, you know, obviously what this kind of performance in this bombastic world. Tom Cruise is an amazing actor. I think he wanted this role specifically because it was his show. Tom Cruise does the Tom Cruise show at this point. It'd be really interesting if we had him do something in more supporting, using his past star power to be a supporting actor. Yeah, I don't know. I typically like the films from Iñárritu, but this one, I fell asleep for 10 minutes in it. I'm so sorry. And I just, so I don't know if I can say I can recommend this one. And Bardo is a lot longer and I lasted through that.
1: Yeah, yeah. You know, you just reminded me when you talk about Tom Cruise and supporting roles. I mean, given the whole latex and everything of this movie, this performance does remind me of Les Grossman in Tropic Thunder. Like Tom Cruise, yeah. You're going to add into that?
2: I mean, the first trailer for Digger, if we remember, was a 3.5 minute highlight reel of every movie Tom Cruise has been in.
1: Yeah.
2: Saying, here's the greatest actor of all time. We are so grateful for his career. And now here's Digger. The only thing it didn't say is give him an Oscar.
1: Right.
2: The reason that he is wearing latex in this film and working with a guy who directed Leonardo DiCaprio to an Oscar for The Revenant is because he would like an Oscar. One, yeah. Mm-hmm. They're not going to give him one for Mission Impossible, where he plays a messianic figure trying to save the world. So now he will play a messianic figure trying to save the world, but in a prestige movie format. Tom Cruise's relationship to reality is not healthy. I'm glad that he's not trying to kill himself while making this movie. This is not a movie that involves stunt performance. It's just performing stunts, but it's a stunt performance.
1: Mm-hmm.
2: He's a brilliant actor. There are things he's doing in this movie that I think are quite brilliant. I don't think they make the movie better, because I can't think of a director and an actor who deserve each other more.
1: Yeah.
2: And this kind of preening, over-the-top showmanship, there's no space for subtlety, there's no space for any kind of realism. I mean, I kind of say it as a compliment. They kind of had to crash into each other at some point. But the only thing this movie is about is trying to get Tom Cruise an Oscar in terms of his performance. Mm-hmm. And now that it's getting bad reviews and bad box office, which again, I think it both deserves and kind of doesn't, that narrative is going to kind of get derailed. I mean, that's the subtext to all the blog posts and internet writing about this film, is like, will it get Tom Cruise an Oscar?
1: Mm-hmm.
2: And while it has bigger things on its mind than that, it really doesn't.
1: Right.
2: And I don't think the performance really has much bigger things on its mind than that either. He's very impressive, but I don't think he's as good in this as he is in many, many, many, many, many other roles.
1: Yeah, I 100% agree. So let's actually leave it there on Digger, because we do have to talk about another movie that could potentially take down Tom Cruise at the box office this weekend.
3: This is my confession. My autobiography. Writer's words should be honest and bloody and a little bit terrifying.
1: So that's the trailer for Verity. This is a psychological thriller starring Dakota Johnson as a writer. She's playing a writer who is hired to ghostwrite the final chapters of a novel by a famous author who has suffered a near fatal accident. That author played by Anne Hathaway. Kaya, look, I mean, this movie, it's actually based on a book by Colleen Hoover. And this is actually like the fourth movie adaptation from a Colleen Hoover book that we've gotten in the last 2 years. Can you tell me why Colleen Hoover is getting so much attention from Hollywood, and whether you share in Hollywood's enthusiasm for Colleen Hoover?
4: I absolutely do not. I am like a renowned Colleen Hoover hater. But I do read her stuff because I want to kind of be on the pulse, and she's somebody who I am trying to understand why, like you said, this is the fourth movie adaptation of something she's done. Because quite frankly, the writing is so abysmal, it's embarrassing. And that does translate onto this adaptation as well. But I find it very strange the way in which she writes women, especially women who are kind of fleeing or trying to leave a domestic abuse or societal subjugation situation. And she tries to create these like girl boss characters. But what really comes of that is like this weird internalized and externalized misogyny that I find super dated. But for some reason, female audiences especially love it. She's cultivated a massive audience. And I think that is why this film is unfortunately as bad as it is going to be one of the most successful films of the fall.
1: Well, okay, so I already gather then that movie did not.

0: not work for you. I'm going to turn it over then to Hannah. I mean, this Hannah look. I mean, the movie, despite how we feel about it, it is expected to top the box office, and that would actually make it like the third Anne Hathaway movie this year to top the box office. But the important question to you, Hannah, is whether Verity was a hit with you.
1: I feel like I was hit in the face with Verity. I was reading a Guardian piece on like how Colleen Hoover became a best-selling author, and someone suggested her writings for people who don't like reading. Mm-hmm. So if that's the case, I feel like these films are for people who don't like cinema. Mm. I'm actually kind of, I have secondhand embarrassment for every single person involved in this. I mean, as you said, Anne Hathaway, what a year she's had. Mother mm-hmm. Mary, The Odyssey, Devil Wears Prada 2, yeah. End of Oak Street. And this is like the lead balloon to end on. I mean, at least she's getting, you've got a kid on the way. So I guess that's college tuition from this movie. It's offensively bad. And it's a shame because you have Michael Showalter, who is great director, great comedy director as well. Like you have Nick Antosca, who just did the Cape Fear adaptation, which I really enjoyed. And it really just goes, this is so bad, so plodding that I've read one of her books. I read It Ends With Us after watching It's End With Us just to check. And I vowed never to read another one again because I was like, is it really that bad? And if this is the best they can do from that, it really just goes to show how awful this book must be. I'm sure it'd be a hit because we live in a world where people don't want to think anymore. I feel like it just deflates any complex ideas in order to just like exposition dump flying by. And I find it really hard to talk about this film without just being absolutely awful. It's just everything that I hate about cinema at the moment, where we're just adapting the worst books that have, you know, got for some reason got some fat, like The Love Hypothesis. It's all these books that are just mediocre. And they're not even doing the work to get in these great writers to elevate it in some way. It feels like a colossal waste of time for me, but it makes me even sadder that people are going to go out and think this is what they expect. Mm-hmm. I just think audiences deserve better, and art is supposed to help you, like nourish you. And this is just empty calories.
0: Yeah. Well, you know, I want to pick up on two things you talked about there. I mean, Colleen Hoover's writing, because I mean, of course, Verity being like kind of her shift into psychological thriller territory, erotic thriller territory. And then you mentioned this director, Michael Showalter, who, you know, I enjoyed The Big Sick and The Idea of You, which are, you know, the romantic comedies that he's directed. Adam, I mean, Michael Showalter going into this movie, in interviews, he's referenced Brian De Palma and Paul Verhoeven, which are exactly the names you want to cite when you are dealing with trashy erotic fiction.
2: So if you want to be Brian De Palma, move the camera. If you want to be Paul Verhoeven, have a sense of eroticism.
0: Yeah.
2: I mean, Michael Showalter was in Wet Hot American Summer. So it's the whole like he could shoot people in the street analogy. And I would be like, Lifetime Pass. Mm. But I mean, Verity's a very bad film. I like movies that review themselves. So I like at one point Dakota Fanning is at dinner with Josh Hartnett and she's like, people tell me that I have resting bored face, but I promise you, really, I'm having a really good time. Really.
0: Yeah.
2: And that's the kind of response I have to this movie as a piece of camp, which is it kind of thinks it's having a good time. I think it kind of thinks it's Brian De Palma or Paul Verhoeven, but it's not these things because it's so poorly made, so flatly made, so disinterestedly acted by these talented people. But the material kind of gives them nothing. Mm-hmm. I mean, I think Verity is Colin Hoover's misery, not just because it's the name of a female character that doubles as a metaphor, but it's like about the act of writing and it's about this act of disclosure and autobiography. But the novel Misery is quite profound in a way, and I haven't read Verity, but if that's what the material is, by the time it makes it to the screen, it's not profound. It's just it's a gimmick. Mm-hmm. And it's a gimmick that doesn't yield one truly startling, amazing, oh no, you didn't kind of moment. Like even compared to something like The Housemaid, which I think is also slop, mm-hmm. that's like slightly spicier slop than than this, but he needs to get Brian De Palma's name out of his mouth. I mean, come on.
0: I will just say, like, I do think Anne Hathaway is innocent here. I think she brings everything that this movie does not.
2: Her best performance of the year was talking about the Knicks and getting Ananubi's jersey the other night. That was awesome.
0: Amazing. Okay. So, all right.
1: I feel like you're an Anne Hathaway apologist on this film.
0: I am always an Anne Hathaway apologist. Okay. So, all right. Look, we're going to leave it there for Verity. That is in theaters right now. I'm Rad Simon Belay sitting in for Elamin Abdel Mahmood. This is Kaboshin. I'm here in the group chat with Adam Naiman, Hannah Flint, and Kaya Chunyata. Look, we're going to move on from the multiplex to Netflix, where there is a new spin on a classic story that just premiered.
3: I believe there are monsters born in this world to human parents. A monster is a variation from the accepted normal. A child may be born perfect, but without kindness or conscience.
4: Can you tell me your name?
3: You may call me Kathy.
0: So that's a bit of the trailer for a limited series adaptation of East of Eden. East of Eden being the John Steinbeck family saga that's set in California in the early 20th century. East of Eden was actually originally brought to the screen back in 1955 with James Dean in the starring role. This version stars Florence Pugh, Christopher Abbott, and Mike Feist. Hannah, I mean, you haven't read Steinbeck's book, or you haven't seen the original 1955 film, so you're kind of coming to this with fresh eyes. Did this work for you?
1: Yeah, I found it. So obviously, you know, if I hadn't read it, I would have done a bit of research. I've seen the interviews. I'm kind of like, want a bit of context before I go in. And I saw an interview with Florence Pugh saying, you know, Kathy, her character has been very demonized in previous iterations. So what I like about going into this is we have an unlikable female character who, yes, is a sociopath, but it's not just a sociopath out of nowhere. Like, we really spend a lot of time establishing why she's become this way or why she feels that way. And I think a lot of people can relate in this day and age of the idea of wanting autonomy. A lot about this introduction of her is that she goes from being her father's property to a husband's property. She's, you know, she does whoring in a way to free herself. So it's like a sex worker who's like, I want to be in charge of my own life. Yeah, maybe I kill a few people on the way, but, you know, it's fiction. Let's live in that space. And it was interesting to see reading about that Steinbeck saw her as Satan, which I think is a really like unfair thing to once again put the woman as like the one who's the problem in the whole kind of, you know, Cain and Abel biblical story in which this kind of grapples with these two sets of brothers and different generations. So I found it, I really liked it. I really think the performance were fantastic. I thought Mike Feist and Christopher Abbott were beautiful. I especially liked Hoon Lee and this playing Lee. And I think I really like the fact that one of the episodes, there is a co-credit with Zoe, and I think the name is Alexander Chi or Ki, for an episode that really gets into who Lee is as a Chinese American existing at this time. And the experience of being between two worlds as someone, you know, there's a whole thing about speaking pidgin, but he can also speak, you know, conventional English. He speaks Chinese, but the difference of going from where he is, where he's the sole Chinese person in Salinas Valley, to then going to San Francisco and being around people of his heritage. And I think there's some really interesting dynamics playing out there. There's a really great scene, I think, and it does far better a job of like trying to bring together the experiences of the Irish and people of color than Bennett, like Beckham did with Joe. I get it. Yes, I'm Irish. But there's a really great scene between Kieran Hines and Lee. Kieran plays Sam Hamilton, who is kind of a farmhand, a really lovely guy. And he's talking about, well, I get it. I'm Irish. And it's like, no, you don't, because you don't get to be lost. You can put on a tie. You can cut your hair and wear the right clothes. And people see you as American, but I don't get to do that. So I really appreciate how this series is getting into kind of the issues of race, oppression, autonomy, gender politics, and also, I guess, the sins of the father. And in what way do we choose to live our lives, whether we choose the path, I guess, of evil?
0: So, look, I mean, there is just so much to talk about when it comes to East of Eden. And I should say, I mean, look, this is a story, of course, of a family over multiple generations. But what's interesting is that, you know, the making of this series is a sort of multi-generational saga in and of itself, because the original 1955 film, it was directed by Elia Kazan, who is just one of the most celebrated filmmakers of his time. I mean, this is the guy who made On the Waterfront. But his legacy was seriously tarnished because of his role in the Hollywood blacklist, because he helped the U.S. government target former colleagues who were believed to have been communist sympathizers during the height of the Red Scare. And the latest version of East of Eden was written and executive produced by Aaliyah's granddaughter, Zoe Kazan. Kaya, how do you feel like Zoe puts her own stamp on this material?
4: Mm-hmm. I think I was also thinking about the Aaliyah Kazan of it all during the first episode, where it's kind of taking these, you know, familiar story beats. But then that second episode comes where we see Kathy's life and everything through Kathy's eyes. And that clicked for me. I was like, Zoe is going in a completely different direction. And while not trying to absolve this character of her sins, trying to humanize her and make sense of why she has become the woman that she is. And I think it's a very fascinating turn for this story, which in its original novel form and the earlier film adaptation, I don't think was necessarily kind to this character. And I wouldn't say the show is kind to her, but it does make sense of what she's been going through, why she is like this, how you become a product of perhaps the abuse that you suffer as a child and throughout your life. And I think it's a really interesting film to put in, or series to put in contention with Hulu's Furious, which also kind of does that. And I was very moved by the way in which this character was treated. And I especially think it's interesting watching this yesterday morning and then seeing Verity at night, how women behaving badly are kind of seen and treated within the films and the shows that are creating them, and how these separate artists want the audience to look at these characters.
0: Mm-hmm. And, you know, I mean, I just want to add on to that. I do love, you know, that Florence Pugh is anchoring this narrative, because it takes me back to like her debut role, the role we all discovered it in, her in Lady Macbeth, which I think mm-hmm. grapples with similar themes. Look, that's all the time we have for East of Eden. I want to thank you all for discussing that with me.
2: Thank you.
1: Thank you.
5: Thank you.
0: Adam Naiman is a film critic for The Ringer. He was with me in our Toronto studio. Hannah Flint is a film critic and author of Strong Female Character, What Movies Teach Us. She's based in London, UK. And Kaya Shinyata is a freelance film critic based in Toronto. And that's it for the show today. I'm Rad Simon Pillay, sitting in for Elamine Abdul Mahmoud. This is Kabotion. I'll see you next time.
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7: Hi, I'm Gavin Crawford, and this is the CBC Podcast Showcase. Today, we're listening to the fourth and final episode of Understood: Artificial Intimacy. The series is all about what happens when people form intimate relationships with AI chatbots. When you talk to an AI chatbot, it can feel like magic, but like all magic tricks, it's just an illusion. And creating that illusion requires tens of thousands of workers, many based in Africa, to teach AI how to speak, respond, even simulate human emotions. We'll hear from one of those workers today. This is episode 4, Behind the Bot.
8: I think we should be very careful about artificial intelligence.
9: Our story starts in 2014 with Elon Musk taking the stage at MIT.
8: You know, all those stories where there's the guy with the pentagram and the holy water, and he's like, yeah, you sure you can control the demon? Didn't work out.
10: Musk was really terrified of AI.
9: This is journalist Karen Howe. She's the author of the book Empire of AI. Musk was especially worried about AGI, artificial general intelligence. It's a theoretical form of AI so advanced that it can compete with the brainiest humans.
10: Specifically, he believed that if it was developed by a for-profit corporation, that this could lead the models to have very bad incentives that could then bite humans in the back.
9: In 2014, the same year as Musk's demon comment, Google had bought the company DeepMind, and they'd been making huge strides with AI. Musk had been following the technology's growth at Google, and he did not trust it in the hands of Google's co-founder, Larry Page. At Musk's birthday party, the two had gotten into an argument about the future of AI. When Musk expressed concern that AI could go full-on Skynet and wipe out the human race, Page called him a speciesist and insisted that AI is just the next step in evolution. So Musk was freaking out. And that's when he got a pitch from another entrepreneur, Sam Altman. Altman suggested a plan to Musk, a Manhattan Project for artificial general intelligence. It would be like the nuclear bomb research in Los Alamos, the world's greatest minds brought to one place to develop this potentially radical technology. Only instead of creating a weapon, they were going to save the world.
10: After a bit, Musk warms up to the idea of an AI Manhattan Project and then thinks, okay, let's just fundraise as a nonprofit rather than try to make it into some kind of commercial endeavor. And let's have a mission that we're going to push the bounds of the technology for the benefit of humanity.
9: Within months, Altman, Musk, and eight others from the Silicon Valley elite founded OpenAI. But the dream was short-lived. In 2018, Musk left the company. Altman became OpenAI's sole head. And then things started to change quickly. Being a nonprofit had made it hard to raise money. Investors wanted to be able to make a return, like they could with any other tech startup.
10: The reason why they started building chatbots was in part because they needed to figure out how to make more money on the journey to AGI. And so they searched for different ways of productizing their technology, and they hit upon this idea of, well, everyone would want, you know, a digital super assistant.
9: Microsoft was the first major investor to jump in to the tune of $1 billion. And from the start, the lore was that this was a highly autonomous machine.
5: Machine learning is becoming more powerful, more impactful. This leads to amazing applications.
11: It is clear that this is a major advance over Eliza, or really over anything that the world has seen before.
9: In 2025, Sam Altman looked back on the chatbot in awe.
12: The work that happened to get these hard-won scientific insights and then to build the engineering and the companies and the complex supply chains that had to happen to get this, like, rack of magic. Think about all the stuff that went into that so that you now get to just, you know, type something into ChatGPT and it does something for you.
9: The message in that framing is clear. But what's actually going on when the machine talks back? I'm Victoria Hetherington, and this is Understood, Artificial Intimacy, Episode 4, Behind the Bot.
13: People need to drop their whole feeling that AI is some sort of magic, you know, and just understand that there is a human face behind the screen.
9: This is Michael Jeffrey Asia, and his is one of those faces. Michael didn't set out to work in AI. He'd hoped to spend his life talking about planes, airports, and baggage. He'd gone to the Nairobi Aviation College in Kenya for air cargo management. The problem was when he graduated, not long before the start of the COVID-19 pandemic. Flights weren't going anywhere. Then his son got lymphatic cancer, and Michael had to take a loan to pay for his care.
13: Now, I have a young family, a young kid in hospital, and a wife back at home. I had to fend for them without a job and really struggling to make both ends meet.
9: Then, in September of 2020, just as on the other side of the world, companies like Google and OpenAI were developing their chatbots, an acquaintance pulled through with a job opportunity.
13: That is how I got to start learning about chat moderation.
9: Chat moderation. Okay, so what is that? Well, we know the story of where chatbots get their information from. They're fed the breadth of human output, scraping our literature, art, scientific discoveries, our news stories, which they then serve back to us in bite-sized pieces. But how are chatbots actually taught to chat? They're trained to. By humans.
10: These models literally cannot do anything that it is not shown and trained on in advance. So the fact that ChatGPT can chat is because there's literally human workers that are typing into these models and showing it. This is how dialogue happens. Like person A talks and then person B responds and then person A might talk again.
9: One of the ways this is done is not directly with the chatbot at all, but through human-to-human messaging apps. Human-to-human, or moderator-to-user, transcripts are gold mines for AI companies. An AI company buys these logs to see how humans flirt, joke, de-escalate arguments, or keep a conversation engaging. They then use these transcripts to train chatbots to mimic that exact same flow. One of the job titles in this chatbot training ecosystem is chat moderator.
10: And so there's this hidden workforce of people that are literally feeding every little bit of fodder into these models to then get them to sound like humans, to respond and react like humans.
9: Nairobi has become a hotbed for chat work because of cheap labor and a high level of educated English speakers like Michael. The company he ended up working for is called New Media Services, or NMS.
13: The hiring criteria was a bit intensive. I had to do an English test and at least get an advanced level and respond with precision and with some good grammar. Secondly, they had the typing speed test where like you're expected to type at least 35 words per minute.
9: And there is a reason you need to be a good typist.
13: You can't skip a conversation. You need to ensure that you reply to every conversation after you understand the flow of the conversation.
9: When Michael logged onto his dashboard at New Media Services, he'd see conversations already in progress that he needed to continue so smoothly that the user wouldn't realize that the person responding had changed. He was never responding as himself. Rather, Michael had access to multiple fake identities. Some of the profiles he'd step into had names like Peter, Susan, James. Others had usernames like SexyDoll124. According to the NMS job board, it was Michael's responsibility as a chat operator to provide every user with a, quote, personalized experience that meets their needs. But really, he says, the job was to keep users engaged at all costs.
13: It was the objective of the company to ensure that you keep these people locked to the system. You make sure they subscribe because every conversation meant revenue for the big tech companies. So you're like supposed to ensure that you keep the conversation flowing, keep them locked to the internet, keep them attached to the screen, and ensure that they generate interest day in, day out.
9: And the best way to do that? Manufacture intimacy.
13: If someone is looking for intimacy, if someone is looking for love, then show it to them.
9: Michael says the company required him to ask personal questions, remember details about users' lives, and respond in ways that made them feel heard, or better yet, desired. He doesn't know what the users on the other end of the chat saw or what platforms they were on. But his guess, considering the tone, is that they were on dating and sexting sites. He says that the job title, chat moderator, gave no hint as to what the job truly entailed. Cycling through multiple identities and participating in often highly sexual conversations.
13: You aren't chatting just one person, not just one gender. You are chatting everyone across. So today I'm here, I'm supposed to be sex chatting a woman, for example. I'm even provided with pornographic stickers, you know? So you can imagine juggling between you being a gay, being a lesbian, being a woman and your man.
9: Michael felt himself beginning to fragment.
13: The juggling was way too much. And the emotional aspect of it, for me, I think is the part that really took a toll on me.
9: Michael was holding down three jobs in AI, two during the day, working as a data labeler, then every night having deeply intimate conversations with lonely people to train chatbots how to do the same. The other thing that was scraping away at him was the deception, the false intimacy.
13: Me having to say lies and to tell them lies, and at the same time keep my job, because if I messed up at any given point, then that means I could lose my job. But how do you show love that you do not have, honestly? Because I got to a point where I felt so empty. And, you know, leaving the fragments of me on the internet was something that really tortured me a lot.
9: Michael was working from home in the Mathare slums of Nairobi. He found himself living a double life, trying to avoid exposing his wife and kids to how he was making a living.
13: I was basically in a single room. And by single room, I mean your bed is here, your kitchen is here. Like, if you're in a room, you can see literally everything you own. So you can't, like, hide everything. And at times, you're forced to wait for your family to sleep, for you to be able to do some of these things.
9: Michael's wife didn't know what his job was, not until later. But she said it turned him into a different person. Cold, distant. Michael says the work gave him PTSD.
13: Some of us are still victims. I have a problem with insomnia. This is my second day I haven't been able to sleep.
9: NMS never responded to our emails, but their website says they offer what's called human-in-the-loop outsourcing solutions for AI training, where, quote, automation meets real human expertise, end quote. Human-in-the-loop is a catch-all phrase for AI systems where human workers actively participate in training, testing, and improving AI models. NMS, like most of these companies, has strict non-disclosure agreements. Michael had to break his to speak out. And they obscure which companies they hold contracts with or what those contracts entail. So it's unclear who exactly they're outsourcing for or which AI companies those clients might sell their transcripts to. When he took the job, Michael didn't actually realize his chats were being used to train AI systems. He says it was only later that he found out. But at times, he did wonder if he was actually impersonating a chatbot. He suspected that some of the people on the other side of the chats thought he was an AI companion. They'd sometimes ask if he was real or test him with questions that seemed designed to catch a bot. Others seemed to think that they'd paid for an AI companion and had landed with Michael. New Media Services never clarified it to him and declined to tell us. But Michael says the platform tracked everything he did, how quickly he replied, which words kept the users engaged, and what tone worked best. He said it was clear the company was doing more than facilitating chats. They were collecting patterns, data that could be used to build chatbots that sound more human. Once he saw chatbot in action, Michael and other Kenyans saw themselves. In 2022, researchers looked at specific words like delve, identifying that large language models use delve much more than the average Western English speaker and about on par with the average African English speaker. Such telltale signs of chatbot use are, in fact, artifacts of the way that the models were built and the people who built them. Thousands of human contractors in Africa. Michael says it has all left him with another meaning for those two little letters. For him, AI doesn't stand for artificial intelligence, but African intelligence.
13: I love calling it African intelligence because Africa has been developing these softwares for them. Africa has collected literally every data for them. Africa has been doing all the dirty work for them. So let's avoid the whole issue of imagining that this is magic. It's not magic. It will never be magic. This is human labor behind the screens.
9: Journalist Karen Howe.
10: So the myth that these systems are highly autonomous is just like blatantly false when you look at what it actually takes to even produce these models and the fact that it takes tens and hundreds of thousands of human workers to teach the models anything that the model is able to generate. They're basically just the aggregation of an extraordinary amount of human labor.
9: And that human labor does not end at modeling these bots. There is a whole industry of people whose job it is to read your chats after you talk with a chatbot.
14: Basically, our sources were saying that they were receiving reviewing really personal chats.
9: Shubi Goel is a tech reporter with Business Insider based in Singapore. And in 2025, she spoke with contractors working on reviewing Meta AI products.
14: And what really shocked us was that these conversations were not fully anonymized. Our sources saw instances of photographs with faces visible, first names, locations, contact information, details about where the user works. Like, we know that companies store your chat history for further training, but everyone assumes that at least they'll be anonymized.
9: OpenAI, Google, Meta, and Anthropic all say that they use anonymized versions of chats to help train their language models. But that didn't reflect what Shubi saw.
14: In one instance, we saw a chat that listed down the user's first name, last name, city name, hobbies, and a bunch of their travel interests. And it only took us one Google search to find that individual, actually. I think they were the third search result. So it was not difficult at all. So if a contractor wanted to, they could find these people quite easily and share what they've been talking. And these are deeply personal conversations that they could make public very easily.
9: A Meta spokesperson told us this type of work is standard industry practice and that they have strict policies that govern personal data access for all employees and contractors. They said that Meta limits what personal information contractors see and that they have processes and guardrails in place instructing them on how to handle any such information. They told us that any unauthorized sharing of personal information is a violation of their data policies. If that happens, they promise that, quote, we will take appropriate action. Scale AI, which hired the contractors through their platform Outlier, did not provide us with a statement. But the company told Business Insider that contractors are asked to flag instances of personally identifiable information. They say none of this information leaves the customer's platform, and contractors are obligated to follow the platform's security protocols. In a nutshell, both companies are saying that even if an employee sees your private information, that's as far as it'll go. There are moments, however, where maybe you would want a chatbot company to review a person's data.
14: So, for example, if a teenager was talking about being bullied in high school or being abused at home, which is like instances we saw ourselves, contractors were really being asked to like say when it might not be trained enough to talk about that subject or when they should like maybe give a hotline or ask that person to get professional help.
9: Consider a situation where someone is talking repeatedly about harming themselves or about committing a violent action. Maybe the prompts are getting so bad, the company feels the need to ban the user. Should they contact law enforcement? This is not a hypothetical question.
15: Could OpenAI have prevented the mass shooting in BC? That's what some Canadian politicians
16: are asking. OpenAI says it had flagged the troubling content in the shooter's ChatGPT account months before the massacre.
17: The company says the account was banned last June for violating the company's usage policy.
15: It said at the time about a dozen employees debated whether to call the authorities, but in the end, they decided not to.
9: When politicians found out that ChatGPT had been used prior to the Tumblr Ridge shooting, they had a lot of questions and critiques, like Canada's Minister of Justice, Sean Fraser.
18: The idea that you have had employees raising flags internally and have not had that information shared, you can't help but feel that some of these deaths could have been prevented.
9: And BC Premier, David Eby.
19: They're asking the same question that I think every Canadian is asking right now. Was there an opportunity to prevent this from happening? Would their kids still be alive if the OpenAI management had listened to the staff that were raising the red flags and alerted police months before this incident?
9: Nobody from OpenAI would speak to us for this series. But nearly 3 months later, in April of 2026, Sam Altman issued an apology to the people of Tumblr Ridge. Here's part of his statement, read by one of my colleagues.
20: I'm deeply sorry that we did not alert law enforcement. While I know words can never be enough, I believe an apology is necessary to recognize the harm and irreversible loss your community has suffered. I reaffirm my commitment to the mayor and the premier to find ways to prevent tragedies like this in the future. Going forward, our focus will be on working with all levels of government to help ensure something like this never happens again.
9: In much of the world, chatbots are barely or only recently regulated. Some states have started to regulate, like California. Canada almost had some AI regulation in the form of Bill C-27. The bill would have updated Canadian privacy rules and set out a framework for companies to monitor and explain the risks posed by their AI. But it died on the vine after Parliament was prorogued in 2025. The European Union put together its own EU AI Act that went into effect in 2024. It pushes AI providers to give some level of transparency and tries to encourage ethical use of this technology. China's rules are more focused on disinformation and user safety. Companies are required to explain how their systems work, and users are warned against excessive use. Companies might even intervene if users show signs of addiction. And people under 18 are outright banned from talking to so-called digital humans. Chatbots provide a fantasy. It's a fantasy of intelligence, a fantasy of a quick fix, a fantasy of love, or a fantasy of a new life. They can shave off the sharp edges of reality. But those edges still exist. And if you turn to AI instead of the people around you, what does that do to your ability to connect to flesh and blood human beings? Michael Jeffrey Asia.
13: The experience taught me more than any textbook could, how deep human emotions are entangled with AI development. I also learned how loneliness and vulnerability show up in such digital spaces and how the people powering AI often remain unseen, unheard, and unprotected. And it really leaves a mental toll on you because you couldn't even trust anyone telling you they love you. I wouldn't want a situation where we are training machines to reply with empathy and we cannot be trained to love the people in real life. Because personally, I would love to love them. I would love to help them, support them, because the world needs love, not the internet as such. Because the love you're giving them on the internet is not enough. Why give them an illusion of what you can make real? Because I believe we can love them. We can love them real time.
7: 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Understood, Artificial Intimacy is hosted by Victoria Hetherington. Their team includes AC Rowe, Armin Agbali, Matt Muse, Julian Uzielli, and Veronica Simmons. 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The executive producer is Cecil Fernandez. Here's a preview of what's coming up next week on the show.
3: She would start sending us selfies, but they were all very close. So we couldn't necessarily see what was happening in the background. And the whole time she wore the same sports bra. We had like a half a thought, like, why isn't she wearing a hospital gown?
21: Caitlin tells the two doulas that she's starting to go septic. 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It's a smorgasbord of catastrophe.
3: And we are hysterical. I mean, we are both crying. 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And then the call was still going, but it just goes quiet.
7: 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I'm Gavin Crawford. I have a podcast too. It's called Because News, and it's Canada's funniest news quiz. At least until they make another one. 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

0: Here is the weather forecast in Edmonton tonight. A few clouds, low of 6 degrees. Tomorrow, a mix of sun and cloud, 30% chance of late afternoon showers, high 22. In Fort McMurray tonight, increasing cloudiness, low 8. Tomorrow, a mix of sun and cloud, 60% chance of late afternoon showers or thunderstorms, high 17. In Jasper tonight, partly cloudy, low 6. Monday, a mix of sun and cloud, 30% chance of showers, high 17.
1: Hey there, everybody. Ira Glass here. So our show today is something that producer Hannah Jaffe-Walt has been collaborating on with reporter Nicole Hannah-Jones. And Nicole's version of this story, which is in the New York Times Magazine, is something that many, many people are discussing online right now. Here's Hannah Jaffe-Walt talking with Nicole Hannah-Jones. These are recordings made as Nicole was in the process of writing that article.
2: I'm going to make sure we're recording.
3: All right.
2: Has it been 10 years since you've been in here?
3: I'm trying to think when I'm like, damn, I know it's been a long time. How long has it been?
2: That's Nicole. And this is a ritual I find myself in with some frequency at my age, beginning social interactions with an accounting of time that inevitably leads to a conversation about the kids, where they were then and where they are now.
3: And my child was just getting ready to start school. Mm-hmm. And now my child is a sophomore getting ready to celebrate her sweet 16.
2: That is wild. 16.
3: She will be 16 next month. Yeah, time.
2: Nicole and I spent a lot of time talking about our kids 10 years ago and talking about schools. We were reporting together on education, specifically on inequality and systemic racism in American public schools. How decades of policy choices had left public schools deeply unequal, many schools completely neglected. And meanwhile, Nicole and I had little kids. And in our own lives, the conversation among parents was how to game the system to be sure that your children do not end up in one of those schools.
3: Literally, every middle-class parent, no matter what their race was like, you have to put her in, you know, talented and gifted prep courses because they test at 4, and you have to decide if you're going to put her in private school, but you're definitely not going to put her in the neighborhood school. And I lived in the heavily Black, high-poverty neighborhood.
2: These questions, what are you going to do about school, started right out of the gate.
3: I mean, my response was, she's one.
2: Mm-hmm.
3: And people would look at me like, oh, you're so naive. I remember people being like, you silly woman. And people actually felt that that was like not being a good parent, frankly.
2: This intense, often judgmental scramble is something parents in places all over America do. But in New York City, where Nicole and I live, it's arguably the most extreme version. Parents have spreadsheets of schools, endless advice. You're going to want to avoid this school, apply to this program, maybe move to a different neighborhood. Any contortion makes sense, not even to strive for an elite school, but to avoid a, quote, bad school. What were the bad schools? Well, New York City has one of the most racially and economically segregated school systems in the country. The, quote, bad schools that families with options tried to avoid were disproportionately Black, Latino, and poor. In her reporting, Nicole had seen that Black students all over the country are concentrated in schools like this, where they're less likely to have the best teachers or curricula or facilities. And one reason that happens is that wealthy and middle-class families like hers opt out of those schools. So Nicole, who had a young Black daughter and had been a young Black girl herself, when her daughter Nadja got to be school-aged, she did not make a spreadsheet. She did not game the system. She enrolled Nadja in a regular public school, the kind of school most New York City kids end up in. The students mostly came from the neighborhood, Black and Latino kids, poor and working class. Here's how Nicole saw it. She thought if more parents with advantage like her are inside a school, they could add their weight. They'll be personally invested. They'll be paying attention and seeing when there are problems. They can advocate for a school, for funding, for more experienced teachers, for extra programming. So all the students in the school, including their own kids, have what they need to learn. Nicole wrote about all this in a cover story for the New York Times Magazine 10 years ago. And on the cover, there was little Nadja in her school uniform, Afro puffs, serious face, looking right at the camera. And the headline?
3: Choosing a school for my daughter in a segregated city.
2: I remember seeing it. I remember seeing it and being like, oh, she did it.
3: Yeah. Yeah, because we, you know, you and I, we talked a lot about it.
2: It was an earthquake of a story. Nicole, putting the matter bluntly to parents, all of us gaming the system is making the system worse. What if we just stop?
3: I was really, really shocked by the impact that this piece had. You know, people were both writing, but also just sharing their story with me at my public speeches or other events that I was giving, like face-to-face, which was extremely powerful for me as well.
2: I feel like you're underselling how much
3: influence. What am I supposed to say?
2: So, like, there's school districts across the country that were suddenly talking about something that they had not been talking about, not just parents, but actual people controlling school policy.
3: Yes. It, in some ways, like, this was, like, my dream as a journalist. But I became a writer because I wanted society to change. So I always write in a way where I'm trying to persuade people by making a moral argument.
2: That's what the story was, an argument. And it landed with so many people.
3: This story just, in some ways, like, never lost its legs. I was in Boston a few weeks ago, and a woman who has a six-year-old, her child wasn't even born when the story came out, said that this story guided her education decision-making for her child.
2: So, for 10 years, Nicole has talked publicly all over the country about every aspect of this article, except how it played out in her own life, for her and her kid. And she decided she wanted to write about what happened and talk through it. So many months ago, Nicole reached out to me to ask if I wanted to hear everything that happened after the article was published. Yes, I did. She thought all the people who read her original essay 10 years ago and thought about it and talked to her about it and passed it on to others deserved to know how it actually turned out. And she thought her daughter, Nadja, deserved a chance to share her perspective too. Nadja was eager to talk. She had a lot she wanted to say about this. And she has a very different take from her mom's. What you're going to hear is a series of conversations that took place before Nicole published her recent New York Times article, as she was trying to figure out in real time what she would write about all this. I talked to Nicole, and later I talked to Nadja, and she talks to her mom. These are conversations throughout which I was so alert and on edge sometimes. It is rare to hear a person who made a big influential argument come forward and say honestly, this is how it actually played out, and then publicly face their teenager. Who subjects themselves to that? That's today's show, an argument in five acts. Two people willing to talk about some of the country's most enduring problems and look at how they unfolded in their own lives as mother and daughter. From WBEZ Chicago, it's This American Life. Stay with us. Act One, Nicole's Choice. Nicole had been the one to pick the school back when Nadja was little. Her husband, Faraji, had been reluctant to send Nadja there. He worried they'd be hurting her. Asked Nicole, is this us experimenting on our child based on idealism? They'd argued about it. But once they resolved to do it, Faraji was all in. He threw himself into the school. Both of them were committed to being involved, and Faraji ended up even more involved than Nicole. They reassured themselves, knowing that if there were ways the school fell short, they could get Nadja help. And they'd be there, watching. They were both constantly assessing how it was going, where the school faltered, where it succeeded, what Nadja was getting. They were tracking all of it, including benefits that don't get factored into lists of New York City's top schools.
3: She got to spend her first 6 years of education in a school where most of the kids look like her, where she had incredible

0: And so in her formative years, she didn't have that experience that I had of feeling less than other kids, of feeling like, is there something wrong with Black people, feeling different. Like, she didn't have that.
1: Like all of us, Nicole's own experience raising a child is always running parallel to the memory of her own childhood. Parenting is an ongoing act of correction. Nicole grew up being bused from her Black neighborhood to a mostly white, wealthier school. She was part of a desegregation plan. She's talked about the social isolation of being one of the only Black kids in school on our show before, the psychological toll of that. And she didn't want that for Nadja. And Nadja was a different kid, growing up differently than Nicole did. Her parents had money and college degrees. Nicole wanted Nadja to be in the mix with other kids, to see what she had that others didn't, and to feel comfortable with everyone.
0: I don't want my child to feel separate from other kids. I don't want her to feel that she's better than other kids. And she started to recognize the advantages that she had. I remember she came home. There was a classmate whose older brother had been killed. And Nadja was like, he doesn't have a coat. Can we get a coat for him? She had like empathy and humanity. And so I felt like that's why we're here. I believe in like a common good. I believe that like we have to be in it together.
1: Nicole was prepared for some things in the school to be hard. And she and her husband, Faraji, were in the school often. Faraji volunteered regularly, organizing parents, talking to teachers, addressing issues. He became co-president of the school's PTA. And still, there was stuff they didn't know till they heard it from Nadja, starting around first grade.
0: She would come home a lot and say things like, it's hard to concentrate, it's hard to focus, that there was a lot of disruption in the classroom, like things that we know often happen in high-poverty schools.
1: And they were having an experience parents in high-poverty schools sometimes have. They were having trouble getting the school to respond, even though they were so involved. In fourth grade, at a parent-teacher conference, Nicole and Faraji learned Nadja was not on grade level, which was not something they'd heard before. So they immediately emailed her teachers and principals saying, we want to see her schoolwork. Please send home all her graded tests and assignments so we can look through them and see what's going on.
0: They wouldn't send the schoolwork home. I asked them, and they wouldn't do it. I have to go to the principal. The principal instructs them to send the homework home. And finally, the principal is able to get the teachers to send. They send all this work home that Nadja had been doing. And I start going through the math, and all the problems are wrong.
1: Oh, no.
0: Like, literally, almost all the problems are wrong.
1: Wait, again, the answers are wrong.
0: Like, he's just putting a check mark. He's not checking her math. He's not correcting her. He's not teaching her. Every single one is wrong. Yeah. Devastating parent moment. I'm like, what am I doing? What am I doing to my child? I felt like I was failing my child. Like, my decision was failing my child. God, I was so worried that I had done wrong by my child in a way that was irreparable. I remember sitting at the table that night, and I'm not naive, but I was in shock. There was the one part of just like what she wasn't learning. But there was the other part of like this little girl has all this confidence. She thinks she is amazing at math. She is smart, but she thinks she's like academically doing well, and she's not.
1: Nicole sat at the table waiting for Faraji to get home.
0: And Faraji and I remember, like, as soon as he got home, I think he was at a school board meeting or something like that. And I'm like, look at this.

0: And it's like, well, what do we do? Do we leave? Do we like take her out of this? And so we struggled with like what to do. I mean, we felt stuck because those other kids did not deserve not to be taught either. And the understanding that the consequences for them were going to be so much greater than for my child. These were already kids living in public housing, living in poverty, no power in our society. Faraji and I, we would have these discussions and we would be like, who are we if like the moment it gets really rough, we give up? Then what do we do it for in the first place? And in the end, we just felt we couldn't abandon the rest of those kids.
1: They made a new plan. They would stay in the school. They would get Nadja support, and they were going to get the school support. Nicole asked a friend, a former math teacher, to tutor Nadja at home. And Nicole and Faraji threw themselves into getting help for the rest of her class. They demanded the principal provide remediation for the entire math class. They had numerous meetings with the district superintendent. He agreed to send an extra teacher into the classroom. Their teacher friend recruited other educators to come by the school and offer after-school tutoring. This was a sprawling, all-consuming project that took so much more time than simply addressing the problem for their own kid. But they'd say to each other, this is why we're here, in the school. Not just for their own child's success. Success for them was both and. Nadja doing well, and all the kids doing well.
0: It's like we recommitted. Like, we have to be here. But it tested us, for sure.
1: You said it actually might have been from your article that it can feel unnatural. It can feel almost unnatural to put your child in a school that you think isn't the best, most perfect school. Did it feel unnatural to you?
0: Unnatural? Yes. Yeah.
1: Say more about that.
0: Every other decision that I'm making about my child is to try to give my child the best life possible, trying to put her in the best situation, to give her the best examples, to protect her, you know, make life easy for her. So no, it didn't feel natural. But a lot of things that are the right thing to do don't feel natural.
1: So that was the balance of things at the end of elementary school. A shaky seesaw. They'd fought for better, like they knew they'd have to. They got help for Nadja, like they thought they might have to. And they stayed committed. For middle school, Nicole and Faraji chose a school in the neighborhood. It was mostly Black and low income. Test scores were not great. A public school plenty of parents would dismiss, but Nicole visited and liked it. Her district superintendent had recommended it as a school with a deeply committed principal who was on the ball, responsive to parents and students. And important to Nicole, this school had never screened students like some of the more sought-after middle schools. It didn't select kids based on their grades or attendance records or anything like that. It was open to everyone. Nadja made friends, joined the Food and Justice Club, did a lot of art. Outside school, she ran track. And then one day in seventh grade, Nicole and Nadja were in the car. Nadja was 12 years old. Nicole picked her up from school, and Nadja said she and her friends had been researching schools online and looked up their own school.
0: She was like, did you know my school had test scores like this when you decided to send me here? I paused, you know, like hand on the wheel, driving. I'm like looking straight ahead, and I'm sitting there like, okay, what am I going to say out of my mouth that's going to make sense to her? And, you know, it's like, I knew this day would come. I wouldn't say I like talked a script over in my head of what I would say, but I knew it would come. And yet it's like the words that I'm like formulating in my head to explain why I chose this really sounded really hollow.
1: Why? Like what? What were you?
0: Well, you know, I'm like, yeah, I knew that the school had these test scores, but test scores are not the most important thing about a school. And it was really important to me, you know, my own values. I felt it was really important that you be in a school with, like, most of the people in our neighborhood. And she's sitting there, and, like, I see out of the corner of my eye this look like, that sounds crazy. Like, what? You mean, like, you had all these resources. Like, you could have sent me anywhere. You could have sent me to the best schools. And you're saying, like, you just chose not to?
1: So your child is asking you a question that you've spoken about this on hundreds of stages. You've written hundreds of pages about it. Like, you know what to say. Why do you not know what to say?
0: I do know what to say. And I say it. But what I'm saying is, as I'm saying it, I know it sounds hollow coming out of my mouth. But I really believe that. I mean, I come from a people where I know my life, literally, in a literal way, is only possible because people were willing to sacrifice for a larger good. I mean, sacrifice like put your child through a white mob. Sacrifice. Sacrifice like get assassinated on your front lawn. Sacrifice. Sacrifice like get thrown off of the land that you worked. If everyone says, well, I would love to do that. I believe in the concept of equality, but, you know, I can't make a personal sacrifice. We don't get there. I don't live my life. So I know what I'm saying to her is right. But I also know that she is a 12-year-old child who looks at you not to, like, give her moral clarity, but to give her a life of opportunity. So I'm just kind of repeating what I said and hoping that she'll move on, but she is not. She's angry. It hasn't been, she's like, it's not a good school and I could have been at a good school. And so it's like just round and around. And now I'm like, oh my God, like, she's really not going to let this go.
1: Did you think she's going to ask me about this sometime? I'm going to explain to her. Did you think about just giving her your article?
0: No. My child's not reading 10,000 words that I write. She's not.
1: She's on the cover, though.
0: She's
1: it's
0: on
1: her
0: the cover.
1: Picture.
0: No. No.
1: Really? Has she never read it? Do you think she's never read it?
0: I don't think so.
1: No, I don't believe that. Really?
0: I promise. When you ask her, the answer is going to be no.
1: I am going to ask her. That's coming up. The answer to that question and so many others. I talked to Nadja, and then she and her mom talk. No one is a prophet in her own home. Act 2, Nadja. Okay, your mom told me she didn't know if you had read the article about choosing your elementary school. Have you read that article?
2: No.
1: You've never read that article?
2: Well, no, I have not. I have never read it. I've never found myself to read it. Maybe I should because of my mom.
1: Well, also because it's about you.
2: Well, yeah, but I never read it.
1: Nadja has been listening to her mom give talks her whole life. She says she knows what the article was about, her school. She went to her school. She lived it. She didn't have to read about it. What was the school her mom chose, wrote 10,000 words about choosing, actually like for Nadja?
2: It was just regular, like, it was fine.
1: It was just school.
2: Yeah, I don't really remember a lot from elementary. I was, like, really into art. I like to draw a lot. I was loud. I still am, like, chatty.
1: Did you ever wonder why you were in that elementary school?
2: No. It was just a school that she picked for me. I didn't really care about it. I wasn't ever thinking about stuff like that.
1: She was lonely sometimes when girls were mean. Regular kid stuff. Nadja remembers fourth grade, they didn't do much in class, and that her mom had issues with her teachers. She thought it was weird that her third grade teacher was absent a lot, but fifth grade was fun. It was all fine. What Nadja wanted to talk about more was middle school, sixth grade. That's when things got hard for her. She says in middle school, other kids made it hard to learn. There were fights.
2: Problems all the time, like, we wouldn't even be able to play in gym because the kids wouldn't stop acting out. It would be, like, all the time. They would be throwing, like, fart bombs and stuff. There was, like, no punishment. It wasn't, like, stopped. So because of that, it's just not fun. You can't do anything, and they're ruining your chances to do things just because they can't act right. It was, like, really bad. I think I come home to complaining to my mom all the time, like, bro, these kids are always, like, fighting, and they're always disrupting, like, class. I'm not trying to be in this type of environment, and I wasn't enjoying it. I remember we got our, like, report cards back. I think there was, like, 7 kids in that class who were, like, on honor roll, and the rest were, like, they didn't. The school was so easy. I'm like, how did you not get, I don't know.
1: Wait, you're like, how did people not get honor roll? Is that what you mean?
2: Right. Because it was like, it was just a really easy school.
1: Did you have homework?
2: No.
1: No homework?
2: No. None. Zero. Like,
1: how did you feel about that?
2: I thought it was bad. I think I complained about my friends. Like, we don't get anything. We're not getting any work. Like, we're not getting any.
1: You wanted homework?
2: We did. We did. We honestly did want to get more things because we knew that we weren't learning enough. We didn't know anything.
1: And then, in 7th grade, Najah's teachers and friends started talking about the next step, high school. New York City has hundreds of high schools. The top schools, there are things you have to do. You have to apply, get good grades, you have to take a test or audition. It's a whole process. You need to do research, go on tours. You have to engage. If you're an ambitious 7th grader, or even just a kid who cares about status, as nearly every 7th grader does, this is when you start to become aware, if you are not already, that there are, quote, good schools and bad schools, and you fit somewhere in that system. And if you didn't know about it till now, you are probably already behind. Najah and her friends started researching the top high schools. It was in doing that research that they looked up their own school.
2: And we were just shocked. Test scores were really low. Everything about the school was really low.
1: What'd you think when you saw that?
2: I was like, wow. Like, that's why we're not getting anything. Like, we have nothing. You see all the reviews. You see the parent reviews. You see student reviews. You see everything.
1: And test scores.
2: Hmm? I think we looked at those scores all the time.
1: You did?
2: Yeah, I think we looked at them all the
1: time. Like, you kept returning?
2: Mm-hmm. We kept looking at other sites, like, how the school was. And it was not great.
1: She remembers bringing this information to her mom, and she remembers her mom trying to explain her thinking, but Najah doesn't remember exactly what her mom said because she says it made no sense.
2: I didn't ever agree with, like, her response. All I know is that I wasn't having it. I was just like, why? Why am I here?
1: Najah was mad, and she wanted an answer. Act 3, Najah's choice. Nicole tried to answer Najah's questions over and over. But Nicole understood things about Najah's school and the school system in general that Najah, as an 11 and 12-year-old, did not. Nicole knew that because her middle school didn't screen students, because it didn't select some students and turn others away, what that meant is the school had a high concentration of kids who showed up on day one to middle school already behind. Most kids had gone to elementary schools that were struggling. Many had diagnosed learning disabilities, and almost all of them experienced poverty outside of school. From Nicole's perspective, Najah's middle school was doing a pretty good job of trying to serve all its students. Nicole had been inside lots of schools as a reporter, and to her, Najah's school seemed organized and deeply caring. And unlike Najah's elementary school, responsive. When Nicole brought Najah's complaints to teachers and administrators, they got back to her right away. They tried in earnest to address things. But none of that was changing how Najah felt. She kept returning to their argument about why she was at this school. Why? At sometimes random moments.
0: She would, like, we'd be in the kitchen preparing food, and she'd be like, I still don't understand why you did that. And I'm like, oh, my God. I'm like, she's not letting it go. And you know what she said was like, you weren't in the classroom.
1: Right. It's not your experience.
0: It's not right. It's not your education. It's not your experience. And I deeply heard that. And she's not, you know, an 8-year-old child. She is a young woman who's done her research. And I'm like, I don't want this to haunt me for the rest of our relationship. that's why what I ultimately decided, this is like, I don't know, fifth, sixth conversation slash argument, where I said, you know, you are absolutely justified in feeling how you feel. You certainly, if I had made different choices, would have had very different educational experience. And because of that, I'm going to now let you make the choice for your educational experience going forward. For high school, I would let her choose.
1: Wow.
0: So she would decide what school she wanted to visit, and she would decide what school she wanted to apply for.
1: This is a 12. She's a 12 at the time. This is a 12-year-old. Yeah. And what was her reaction?
0: If anybody has ever parented a 12-year-old girl, then you know her reaction was like, yeah, but you still shouldn't have did that. I still want to talk about what you did. You're trying to move on, but I'm not over that. So that was her response. But then she was like, really? Like, you're really going to let me? And I was like, absolutely. Okay, great.
2: I'm going to a school that I want for myself. I'm going to a school that's going to be, like, hard to get into. Like, that's really good, that has high scores. That's what I wanted to do. I wanted better education. Just, like, learning more, or, like, homework. Like, having more curriculars, or, like, just subjects. I didn't want to be in a majority Black school. You see all these schools, prestigious, like they're mainly Asian or mainly white. And it's like, if I've been in these schools where it's majority Black, it's like I'm not getting anything from it at all. If you look at like the top schools, they're majority white. And it's like, if you want to go in a good school, you're going to have to go to a majority white school.
0: She comes back with her list of schools. And I internally cringed.
1: Why?
0: Well, what my daughter did was looked up the top achieving schools in the city. She found out like the best in terms of test score schools in the city. And that was her list.
1: The exact opposite of your approach.
0: Yeah.
1: What'd you do with your face?
0: No, I don't think I actually... It's impossible for me to have a neutral face, but I try. I work very hard. I'm like, I cannot believe this. Like, my child came up with, like, the exact opposite of my life's work. And every school on there is a school that screens and has hardly no Black kids.
1: Nanja organized everything for high school. She researched the schools, found out when they had tours, how you get into them. The only time Nicole intervened was to insist that Nanja at least tour a selective, high-achieving, majority Black high school. Otherwise, Nicole kept her word and let Nanja take the reins. Nanja began imagining more and more what she wanted from school, where she was heading in high school and beyond high school. Nicole teaches at Howard University, an HBCU, the mecca of Black education and excellence.
0: Yeah, I mean, look, I've been ingraining Howard into her since she was like 3 years old. Mm-hmm. And then one day she comes back from middle school and she says she wants to go to Harvard. And I was like, we have never mentioned the word Harvard in our household. What the hell is happening? I'm like, what? Did you accidentally say Howard? No.
1: I love that your child's rebellion is to tell her mother that she wants to go to Harvard University.
0: Exactly, and I'm disappointed. I'm like, what is wrong with you? You have to admire that the child is like, whatever is the best, that's what I want.
1: Yeah.
0: I both admired it and was appalled at the same time. Like, where are you getting these ideas? Who is putting these crazy ideas in your head?
1: Nanja submitted her high school application, ranking a dozen high-achieving schools, and she got into her top choice, a majority white and Asian school in a wealthy neighborhood, almost an hour commute by subway from her home. She started freshman year.
0: Within 2 weeks, she was ready to transfer. she wanted to transfer out of the school.
1: Wow.
0: And I told her no. I was like, look, we went through a whole process. You're going to stay here and we're going to figure it out. Like, this is life. This is real life.
2: The girls were different. I noticed that there were kids that were comfortable saying the N-word. I also experienced that.
1: There were white kids that were saying the N-word.
2: Yeah. That's everywhere. But it was like, I never really experienced that in person. It was like kids that also came from very good homes. Like kids that also came from like very rich households.
1: And did that affect you? Or
2: I thought they were like too bougie and had high egos.
1: How were the academics? That was the thing you had really wanted.
2: When I got into that school and they were talking about all these things, I'm like, what are we talking about? I never learned this. So it was kind of bumpy. Like it was hard. It was really stressful.
1: Yeah, that sounds stressful.
2: I've never got a C before. I never really got those grades in middle school. And when I saw that now, it was just like, ugh, it sucked a lot.
0: She didn't feel like she fit in. She didn't feel like she had anything in common with most of the kids.
1: Were you surprised that that was her experience the first few weeks?
0: No, not at all. That experience I have had.
1: That was the experience you were trying to protect her from.
0: Exactly.
1: One of them.
0: One of them, yeah. Probably the most devastating thing is you spend like their whole lifetime trying to build up the sense of themselves. Just as a parent, parenting a child, but also me trying to build my child's confidence as a Black girl and the inherent intellect and worth. And then it can be destroyed like in 2 weeks in this school. Freshman year, it was the first time a teacher ever called about like behavior for Nadja, that it never happened. She had never had behavior problems. She was angry. She was really angry that for much of that year.
1: Nicole and Faraji focused on getting Nadja tutoring and support. And Nadja settled in. She made new friends. She caught up academically. She stopped asking to transfer. She's doing well. This was the new status quo. And this is where they were when I started talking to Nicole and Nadja. Toward the end of Nadja's sophomore year, the second year at the high school that she'd chosen for herself. Nicole and Nadja had come into the studio to talk, not knowing exactly what the other thought about this whole experience now. Some time had passed, and they'd stopped fighting about it. Nicole had not written her new article about all of this yet, and she had questions. She thought, now that Nadja was doing so well, she'd been able to get into her top school and succeed there. Nicole wanted to know, if I asked Nadja what she thought of her mom's choice, would she still say it was terrible? Act 4, Nicole and Nadja. When they showed up together, I could tell just by watching the way they interact that Nicole and Nadja enjoy spending time together. They're comfortable. Nadja's 16 years old now. She tells me her top pick for college is Howard. Not Harvard, Howard. She likes it, she says, because it's in D.C., it's got a nice campus. Plus, she says, I'd get to be with my mom. They both act like this is a completely regular thing for a 16-year-old to say and want. And that is how I know they're close, and that a lot has changed. I had talked to Nicole about all this twice on her own before she came in with Nadja. And I talked to Nadja alone for almost an hour and a half while her mom waited outside. I got Nadja's thoughts on the experiences she'd had in the different schools. And it wasn't until the very end when I said, is there anything else you want to say, that Nadja mentioned the argument with her mom. They hadn't had it for a long time, but Nadja said she had brought it up again when she was feeling behind at the beginning of high school.
2: Like, mom, if you didn't put me in these schools, I would have been okay.
1: What'd she say?
2: She said the same thing. She said, I don't know what she said. I don't even know what she said. All I know
1: something.
2: Is I complained to her. So.
1: So you know that she said the same thing that she said the last time you had the conversation, but you don't actually know what that thing was.
2: I don't know what it was.
1: Do you want to know?
2: Yes.
1: I think we could probably get the answer from her because she's sitting right outside here. Nicole, you up for coming in? Hello, Nicole.
3: Hello.
1: Nicole sits next to Nadja and they talk.
3: No.
1: I'm going to bleep the name of Nadja's high school when it comes up in this conversation. They're sitting side by side, and Nicole begins laying out her case. She's clear, vulnerable, tells Nadja this was a hard choice, the hardest choice. Nadja still seems to be listening carefully. As Nicole says, public education is just so deeply unequal and always has been. Black kids in particular, segregated and denied a fair and equal education.
0: What do we then do? Do we just say, well, it's nothing I can do? Or do you try in some way to make some intervention? It's like, why should my child be the one that's rescued? Like, you should escape what we consign so many other kids just like you to. I just will never feel right about that.
2: Why? It makes no sense. You're talking about, oh, I'm just going to give you the worst just because it's not fair that you, I didn't ask to be born. All you're supposed to do is just like put me in a good school. Like, oh, well, I didn't want to put you in a great school and have you have advantages over other kids. Isn't that what you want? Isn't that what you want me to have? Is that not a normal thing you want me to have? You don't want me to.
0: You do, though. This.
2: Okay, yeah.
0: But you do. You have advantages. You have so many advantages.
2: Right, okay, so no. But I'm not saying, I'm saying in school-wise. I'm in school every day. Mm-hmm. I was in that building every single day. That doesn't make sense. I'm there more than home. Obviously, I get more in general, but school is the most important thing.
0: That's fair.
2: Everyone's not your kid.
0: That's
2: you can't
0: true.
2: Save everyone who doesn't want to be saved.
0: That's what you think, though? You think, like, other kids don't want better?
2: I'm not saying that. I want it better. All the kids in my school wanted better. There's no benefit that came out of you putting me in those schools. There's no benefit at all. Could you tell me a benefit?
0: You want me to answer that? Yeah, benefit for the school?
2: What benefit did you provide the school?
0: I think that's a great question. I do think it was a benefit of us being in those schools. We brought resources. If you remember, when
1: Nicole runs through a bunch of examples, your dad organizing parents at the school, intervening when there were issues with teachers, making sure kids who couldn't afford field trips would still get those opportunities, the principal creating a recognition breakfast for kids who made the honor roll wouldn't have happened if you weren't in the school. Nicole goes big and specific. The benefits of kids having friends from different backgrounds, our moral obligations to one another. Nadja is not waiting for her to be done. She's jumping in. Opportunities for all kids? Like what? You made friends with different kinds of people? Who? Dad being involved had a big impact? How?
0: We don't have to actually agree. It's okay for us to see this in a different way. But ultimately, you got into your first choice, a high school.
2: But you could have had me way higher in education.
0: Do you feel like your life is being held back?
2: I don't think that, but I didn't want to feel like I didn't know anything because I was set back in other schools. I didn't want to feel like I was dumb. In ninth grade, it did feel like I was dumb. It did feel like I didn't know anything. It was like, oh my gosh, like you're the, like a dumb black girl in a white school.
0: Mm-hmm.
2: That's what it made me feel. Why should I have to suffer with that? Why couldn't you just benefit kids in another way? Like, there is other options.
0: I don't think you can change. I think we have decades of people saying they were going to change a school from the outside. And I just don't think you do. I think New York City is full of people who write checks and people who say, you know, I believe in equality. I mean, what we were trying to do was not just about giving some additional funds to a school. We were trying to change the power dynamics.
2: But that doesn't connect to why did I have to be in the school? Like,
1: Nicole says, okay, remember what happened in fourth grade when kids weren't being taught? Do you remember that? That wasn't just happening to you.
0: The only way, though, that we know that's happening is because we're in the class and we're in the school. And had we not been in the school, we wouldn't have ever known that was happening.
2: There are ways that you could know that kind of stuff.
0: But there aren't. And we've talked about, like, over and over, like, our lives are the products of people who didn't just say, we think segregation is wrong, we think injustice is wrong. Like, they were willing to put themselves, their families, their children on the line for that.
2: So you put me on the line to help with school, but it didn't work.
0: I put you on the line, but even, in hopes of
2: even when you knew,
0: making a change. Yeah. It's not like I never had any doubts about my choice. I did. And the only reason I'm okay with my choice now is I'm like, you're fine. I felt this was important. I tried to do the right thing.
2: And I think I'm fine because I'm in the school I am now. I feel like if I picked a different choice that you wanted me to, I don't think I would be fine.
0: Okay.
2: And I think this choice was good for me. And I do appreciate you for saying that.
0: I think your choice is good for you as well.
2: Yes.
1: They'd done it. Nicole had committed to letting Nadja have her say. She felt she owed it to her. And Nicole was committed to putting all of this out into the world. And as a final step in this whole process, she fact-checked herself. And she was in for a shock. Let's give this an act, a mini act, a postscript. Act 5, the evidence. She was checking her memory on things as she wrote her story for the New York Times Magazine. And Nicole looked through old emails back and forth with Nadja's schools, messages to principals and teachers raising concerns.
0: And there's like pages of emails. I don't even remember sending that many emails. And I'm a writer and I'm a journalist, so my emails are very detailed. Like every time I'm emailing the principal, I'm quoting my daughter, I'm listing all these details, the issues we were having, feeling like we were getting the proper response, my worries, my concerns, like Nadja came home and said that her teacher was gone again. And this is like the fourth time the teacher was gone and there was no sub. And Nadja said she had to go in the kindergarten class, but she's in second grade, right? And not just like a record of my making complaints, but a record of like non-caring, like the principal not responding, the teachers not responding over and over and over and over again. And I'm in Texas that day. And I'm getting ready to go give a talk, and I'm sitting in the hotel room, and I'm just reading all of these emails. And it was crushing to read them. I was like, damn, like, you really, to make this work for yourself mentally, I just forgot. I had just pushed a lot of that out of my memory, I think, to be able to live with the choices we were trying to make. And I understand my child feeling very betrayed by our choices. This is why my baby is so angry.
1: Did you tell her any of that?
0: Well, she calls me. She calls me right as I'm sitting there. I'm like sitting at my desk, just going through all these emails. And I'm like, I'm not crying, but I'm teary-eyed. I'm just sitting there. So she calls me and I pick up. And I'm trying to make my voice sound normal, but she hears that I'm upset in my voice. And she's like, what's wrong, mommy? And I'm like, nothing, everything's good. And she's like, what's wrong? And she asked me that maybe one more time. And then I just told her, I was like, I've been reading the emails from everything that was happening with your schools. And I'm sorry. And I just told her, like, I don't feel like you got the education you deserved, and I don't feel that I listened to you enough. I just said, I'm sorry.
1: What did she say?
0: She was quiet for a second, and then she told me, I'm kind of glad you're seeing this now, because I don't feel like you listened to me. I don't feel like you tried to understand that. And I just apologized again, and I said, you're right. The stakes were so high for me personally, I feel like the stakes are so high when it comes to the issue of integration and equality that I couldn't admit to her that, yes, you did bear a cost. And I don't know that we made the right choice. I don't know what the right choice would be.
1: I was stunned by this turn. I have never heard Nicole talk like this. I've never heard most people, my closest friends, be this truthful with themselves about their choices, especially when it comes to our kids and schools. And talking about those choices in public? Never. Why? So all of us can judge or feel smug or angry or vindicated or however you have felt listening to this? It's not like Nicole is the only one out here making a choice. We all live in the same world she lives in. We all live with schools that are segregated and unequal. We all make choices. Imperfect, complicated choices. Nicole's just the one who's reckoning with hers. Deeply. And in public. And I think the less you talk about a choice, the less you scrutinize it, the easier it is to live with. Nicole is in a strange, new, and disorienting place these days. She's a person who's used to making an argument. And now, she's not sure what to argue for. Not just because of her experience with Nadja, also because of what Nicole's seen in her reporting over the last decade. For years, Nicole's writing pushed for systemic change. In particular, she's argued that we need to integrate public schools racially and economically. And in her reporting, she's talked to so many people who put their lives into that fight, who sacrificed, made real life-changing sacrifices that they hoped would lead to a bigger transformation. And so little has changed. Public schools are unequal and segregated as they were 10 years ago, 30 years ago, 60 years ago. If you sacrifice to make a change, but change doesn't come, all you're left with is the sacrifice.
0: And so what am I arguing for? I don't know anymore.
1: Whoa, Nicole.
0: I know.
1: A lot's happened.
0: A lot has happened. The base of the argument is that what we are doing to Black children is immoral. And that I have not wavered on. I will not waver on. I want us to understand that we choose this. I don't want us to be absolved by it, not even me. I want us to come at the end of this story sharing my sense of devastation. I feel like the culmination of all my work is I'm going to force you to bear witness to what you choose and what I choose.

0: Five parties are facing off in tomorrow's Quebec provincial election, and according to polls, all with a chance to win seats in the Quebec National Assembly. That's something the province hasn't seen since 1976. Sovereignty, affordability, and the trade war with the U.S. have been front and center as issues during this campaign. Our Sunday politics panel is here. Joël Denis Bellemance is Ottawa Bureau Chief of La Presse, and Emily Nicolas is columnist for Le Devoir. Good morning to both of you.
1: Good morning.
0: Emily, let me begin with you. How would you characterize the mood in Quebec as the province heads to the polls tomorrow?
2: I think there's a part of, I'll call it frivolity, or a part of people are both excited and worried at the same time, depending on their perspective, because there's so many players, but also because the last week of the campaign, the tone has been getting more tense. The clear front runner is Parti Québécois leader Paul Saint-Pierre Plamondon, but the tone has been intensifying against him in the last couple of days, both by other political parties who are essentially insisting on issues like the referendum or even the personal character of Paul Saint-Pierre Plamondon, but also some voices as well of citizens who want to avoid the majority government, who are basically mobilizing last minute and trying to reach out to their peers. And so there's a lot of activity on the ground that makes me very unsure about predicting what's going to happen tomorrow. Mm.
0: Okay, so JD, as Emily says, look, there are a lot of players, five parties, all of which could likely win seats if we are to believe the polls. Why haven't we seen one party dominate over the others?
3: Well, because all the parties present some options that are not very palatable for the electorate. The Parti Québécois promised to have a referendum is not very popular with the majority of Quebecers, but the appetite for change is such that it is willing to put that aside. And a portion of the electorate wants to have a new government in charge. So that's why the Parti Québécois is probably more favored by polls right now. As for the Coalition Avenir Québec, well, it's been in power for 8 years, even though Madame Christine Crachet wanted to try to pull a Mark Carney scenario, it started well when she arrived on the scene, but during the campaign, she did not have the kind of campaign that would mobilize the electorate behind her party. And the Liberal Party is still having some difficulties with the Francophone electorate. So that's why it's not, you know, favored to win this election. Now, the new kid on the block is the Conservative Party of Quebec, and it could make its official entry in the National Assembly for the very first time. And the fact also that Quebec Solidaire could win seats, that will, you know, bring the National Assembly in a very divided fashion. It's going to be a divided National Assembly at the end of the night, but it's going to be a big surprise. We don't know where all the pieces will fall, but it's going to be a surprising night tomorrow night.
0: Surprising elections are always fun. Emily, if, as JD says, there's not a big appetite in Quebec currently for sovereignty, here we have Paul Saint-Pierre Plamondon, the leader of the PQ, saying, I'm not going to call a referendum on independence until Donald Trump's term ends in 2029. So what has the PQ pitch to Quebecers been? This is a sovereigntist or separatist party, depending on the language you prefer. What has it been campaigning on?
2: It's been campaigning on trying to essentially, first of all, run the government. And so there's a lot going on in Quebec, just like in any other province, healthcare, education, whatnot. There was an exercise that was done a couple of days ago by a bunch of researchers out of University Laval who looked into the keywords that were most used by each political party leader on YouTube videos. And the top word for Paul Saint-Pierre Plamondon was immigration. The second was bureaucracy. And the third was decline, as in mostly used as decline of the French language. And so it gives you a sense of what's been going on. There's been a lot of discussion of immigrations. And a lot of it has been, I would say, quite emotional. In terms of not just about the numbers and how many immigrants we get and who chooses them, Quebec or Ottawa, but it also inevitably, because it's such a slippery, basically, topic, it delved as well into conversations about immigrants themselves at some point, at least in the commentary. And so that's also one of the things that has been part of the conversation the role of Quebecers that are either first or second generations. And it's not because there is that postponing of a referendum that there's not also talks still of trying to build towards a more independent Quebec. Even if the referendum would be more towards the end of the mandate, there's still talks that need to happen in terms of trying to have a Quebec constitution ahead of a referendum. There's been some discussion in terms of just in the last week in terms of what would happen with First Nations. And so it's not because the referendum is postponed that there's still not a lot of very big questions that are being asked and raised by different political parties and by economic actors as well.
0: JD, you know, you mentioned that what happens tomorrow will probably surprise a lot of people, but the polls are at least suggesting that the PQ will win. They are suggesting, some of them, that it might even get a majority government with about 30% of the vote. What does that tell you about the strength of a mandate that the PQ might have then?
3: If that materializes, that would be the weakest mandate given to a political party in the history of Quebec. Winning a majority with about 30% of the vote, that just does not get into my head. That would be unbelievable. Usually that kind of support delivers you a minority government. So that's why we'll be watching whether this is actually a majority government, which will mean a different dynamics with the rest of Canada, with federal government. If it's a minority, Conservative Party has said that it will do everything to prevent the Parti Québécois from holding a referendum. And on that front, if I may say, it is a risky gamble on the part of the Parti Québécois by saying that it will postpone any vote on independence after Donald Trump leaves, because you and I know that a government makes decisions earlier in the mandate, and those decisions make people happy and make people unhappy. But the more you govern, the more you make people unhappy. And so it's going to be a more difficult gamble to push forward a vote on independence if you become unpopular as you govern.
0: Yeah, and the other thing that sort of ties to this, and I think this is super interesting for those who don't follow Quebec politics that closely. And Emily, let me start with you on this one. The most popular politician in the province of Quebec, according to polls, is Prime Minister Mark Carney. So square that for us. You have a potentially separatist provincial government that may be elected, and yet a prime minister whose message is about building Canada and pulling together and everyone rowing in the same direction. Help square that for us Canadians.
2: I think it's very common. There's a lot of Canadians across the country who vote for different things provincially and federally. But at the same time, we really need to insist that if Pauline Trudeau does end up to be premier, it's not because Quebecers are in some sort of an independentist fever. The number of, not just in terms of having a referendum, but if they're, the number of Quebecers who support the idea of an independent Quebec right now is quite low, given as well the not only the trying to, you know, benefit from economically from what Mark Carney is doing in terms of rebuilding Canada, but mostly because of also the threat of Donald Trump, thus the postponing of the idea of referendum. It was the only way for Saint-Pierre Plamondon to be able to even run a campaign in this context, is to be essentially putting that idea on the back burner. And so I'd say that's what I would want people across the country to understand, is that it's not because you wake up on Monday with a Parti Québécois government in Quebec, which hasn't happened since 2012, that all of a sudden, you know, all of Quebecers are having some sort of a sovereigntist fever. That's not how it works. It's mostly because people are tired of the CEQ and are looking for a change of government. And the Quebec Liberal Party, frankly, hasn't been running their best campaign at all. And so there isn't necessarily a natural, quote unquote, natural governing party in the province. And so this time around, it turned out that people look to the Parti Québécois. But it's going to be very important for Paul Saint-Pierre Plamondon himself to remember that.

0: 20% and up not having voting for not having voted for you. And so in terms of even getting things done with union, with or a lot of organizations, the economic sector, it's going to be tricky for him to even, you know, just govern well if he doesn't listen to people across Quebec. And so essentially, that's my message for the for the rest of the country. Don't worry, we got it.
1: JT, you, of course, are the Ottawa bureau chief. You cover federal politics. You're in charge of the bureau for La Presse. So help us better understand how a Plamondon, if he is elected and becomes a premier of Quebec, works with Prime Minister Mark Carney. How do you see these two men working together?
2: Well, I will describe the approach of the federal government in the following terms. Non-ingérence, non-indifférence, if I may say so. We will not meddle in your affairs, but we'll not be indifferent to what's happening in Quebec. And so that's going to be the approach by Mark Carney and his federal government. And as you pointed out, Mr. Carney is very popular in Quebec. So it's part of the ambivalence of Quebecers, long-standing ambivalence. They voted for the Parti Québécois and then in Quebec City, but they gave a massive support for Pierre Elliott Trudeau also in the same period. So it's part of the ambivalence, not putting all your eggs in the same basket. But for Mr. Carney, the arrival of Paul Saint-Pierre Plamondon will mean a test on national unity. So he'll have to navigate that. It's going to be the very first test for him. And I expect him to be very, try to be over the partisan issues. And I'll give you another example as to how he can react. You know, when President Trump decided to rename Lake Ontario to Lake America, Mr. Carney essentially shrugged. And the very first thing that Mr. Paul Saint-Pierre Plamondon wants to do is to pick a fight with Ottawa by trying to abolish the monarchy. Mm. I expect Mr. Carney to say, have fun, be my guest, have fun, and move on to other key things, trying to diversify the economy away from the United States and bring along some investment in Canada and focus on the economy. And he'll be seen, at the end of the day, I think, as the adult in the room in this current political context.
1: I'm glad you brought that up, JD. And Emily, let me get your take on this. One of the issues raised by Plamondon was the promise to begin the process of getting rid of the office of the Lieutenant Governor of Quebec within the first 100 days of taking power. This is a position, of course, that is entrenched in the Canadian Constitution. It was interesting to me that he raised it because I'm not certain what the appetite in Quebec at this point is for something like that. How popular is getting rid of the position in Quebec across party lines?
0: Actually, this is something that would, it's just a matter of feasibility, but the idea that the left-handed government should be essentially just a fiction, a legal fiction to get bills basically signed and not an actual person with an office that spends money, is pretty consensual. There's also every time there's a new government elected in Quebec, there's also the issue of MNAs who are independentists not wanting to swear allegiance to essentially the crown. That's also something that if that changed, it would not necessarily create friction. The issue as well, obviously with abolition of the monarchy, is just the role that the crown plays in our legal system, and especially in our in the relationship of non-Indigenous governments with Indigenous governments. And so that's something that most Quebecers are fully unaware of. And so when it comes to that, sometimes it's just, the pushback, the legal pushback is for things that people don't necessarily have in mind. I think most Quebecers are not necessarily in love with the symbol of the crown without realizing that it has an impact in our legal system. And so it's a matter of maybe finding an accommodation, renaming the position and just making it as invisible as possible. But we'll see what actually happens at the National Assembly. And if it's something that Mark Carney actually wants to put a fight on, I really hope he knows that there's a consensus there, that even the Quebec Liberals will not necessarily want to go and fight for the monarchy. That's just not a thing around here. The trick is just getting around the legality of it and making sure we're not abolishing something bigger than this, which is the centuries of, you know, the honor of the crown in our legal system, just because we don't like the position of the left and the

0: governor.
1: JD, can we just talk about the CAQ just for a moment? You talked a little bit about the party earlier. This is a party that has been governing for many years, 8 years. Christine Fréchette took over from François Legault as leader, therefore she becomes premier. It has seen a huge drop in its support. It's one thing, you know, people want change. We hear that in a lot of elections. But in the case of the CAQ, there's even polling that it won't win. It may not win a single seat tomorrow. What has happened to this party?
2: Yeah, it's a slow wreck, train wreck, if you can say. And you're right. I mean, the Coalition Avenir Québec won a record number of seats in the last provincial elections. I think over 90 seats and out of 125. So it was a substantial majority. But Mr. François Legault, the former premier, made some unpopular moves. And there was some investment in Nordvolt, for example, that turned out to be a disaster for the Quebec government. And he also was seen as pushing, the third link between Lévis and Quebec, and switched position three times in the same span of 3 months. So he was seen as a girouette, if I may say in French, as somebody who changed his mind too often. And, you know, as I mentioned, the more you govern, the more you make popular. And the promises to help Quebecers have access to a medical doctor was not fulfilled. There's still a lot of work to be done on the healthcare front, education as well, and on the budgetary front. Also, Quebec has a big deficit right now, $7 billion, and it's supposed to remain that way in the coming year. So the Coalition Avenir Québec could suffer the same fate as the Progressive Conservative Party federally in 1993 when it was governing as a majority, but under King Campbell, only won 2 seats in the House of Commons. So it could be a disaster for the CAQ tomorrow night.
1: But the thing is, Emily, is that then Christine Fréchette takes over, and at least in her early weeks and early months, I guess, of being premier, she seemed to be riding high because it was, of course, the tariffs, the threats by Donald Trump, the trade war. How has it fallen apart for her, seemingly, in the last couple of weeks?
0: Yeah, I don't know if she was riding high, but she was riding higher. The CAQ under François Legault was so unpopular that the contrast made her look like she was doing a really great job, in a sense that she was doing better than people expected the CAQ to do. But she was never the front runner. She never managed to surpass the Parti Québécois in the polls. I think what made the climbing stop, part of it was disastrous performances in the different debates, sounding like repeating essentially rehearsed clips, trying to get those lines across in every questions that were asked by the host, regardless of the relevance of the prepared answers to the actual questions, made her sound like a dishonest robot. And also there was some actually really good journalism that was made by some colleagues at Radio-Canada in terms of really putting the spotlight on some potential spending that the CAQ was doing that would have been going under budget. And there's been such a long history of public fund mismanagement under the CAQ that it just basically called to the front of mind why people were so tired of this political party. And that certainly did not help at all her performance. And so it's basically her performance in the debates and also not successfully making people forget that she is the heir of the previous government and not a new party and a new person, but somebody who's been a minister in the last government as well.
1: JD, as you say, tomorrow will probably be a surprise. No one really knows how it's going to shake out. But I think it's fair to say that stability may be one of the concerns going forward. There's a lot riding on this vote for Quebecers, of course, but also the rest of our country, too, depending on how those results shake out tomorrow. How are you looking at the stability moving forward?
2: Well, that's an interesting question. And for the first time ever that I can remember, the Quebec Inc. people all made that very much that same comment. Like, we need stability in Quebec. And so it was sort of a call to rally around Federalist parties so that the Côte Québécois would not have the chance to hold another referendum. And that was interesting. It happened like a few days before the Quebecers are heading to the poll tomorrow. It's clear that Paul Saint-Pierre Plamondon will try to provoke tensions with the rest of Canada to feed the narrative that Quebecers are not welcome in Canada. That's going to be his goal. So I expect many tensions, many skirmishes. And what I have on my radar as well is the upcoming ruling of the Supreme Court of Canada on Bill 21, the secular law in Quebec. And that's going to be, could be explosive. So I'm sure that Paul Saint-Pierre Plamondon, if he wins tomorrow, if he becomes Premier of Quebec, will try to use that as a sign that the Quebecers cannot fulfill their dreams in Canada. But it's going to be, you know, an interesting dynamic. We have not seen the Parti Québécois in power since 2014, 2 hours. It was a minor, two years. It was a minority government led by the Pauline Marois. And at that time, the strategy of the Harper government was basically not to not to feed the narrative that the Parti Québécois was trying to do, which was fighting with the rest of the with Ottawa and the rest of the country. So that's I expect will be also Mr. Carney's style. And I expect Mr. Carney to consult both Jean Chrétien, the former prime minister, and Mr. Harper on the national unity issue. What kind of approach should be driven by Ottawa on that file?
1: Emily, I'll give you the last word on the stability going forward, no matter what happens tomorrow.
0: Yeah, Bill 21, everything that has to do with immigration, asylum seekers, Mark Carney is looking into increasing immigration numbers again. He calls it controlled immigration. That's also a fight that Saint-Pierre Plamondon wants to pick. There is everything that I'm leading pointing to is things that have to do with quote unquote identity politics, and so that's why it's important to understand that there's a lot of potentially slippery ground that the fall is going to be happening on, politically speaking, and not to be surprised by it. More the identity politics and the divisiveness of that, more than the referendum, I think is what's going to be used as a way to create a nationalist wedges if the Parti Québécois gets elected. And I think everyone needs to brace for that.
1: Okay, we will leave it there. It will be an interesting night tomorrow, and we'll talk to you both again soon. Thank you very much.
0: Thank you.
2: Thank you. Have a good day.
1: Joël-Denis Bellevance is the Ottawa Bureau Chief of La Presse, and Emily Nicolas is columnist for Le Devoir.

0: from Montreal, that's pianist and composer Jean-Michel Blais with Carnavalito. It is from his new album, that's called Mirador. I'm Pia Chattopadhyay. This is the Sunday Magazine. We are live on CBC Radio as well as on the free CBC News app. And you can tune in on your own time on CBC Listen or wherever you get your podcasts. Well, after more than two decades, the last group of American troops have left Iraq. The withdrawal closes a chapter that began with the U.S. invasion in 2003 and continued through the fight against ISIS. It also comes at a volatile moment for the region, with Iran vying for greater influence in Iraq and Washington reassessing its military footprint across the Middle East. Victoria Taylor is the director of the Iraq Initiative at the Atlantic Council in Washington, D.C. She is also a former Deputy Assistant Secretary of State for Iraq and Iran, who helped negotiate the agreement that led to the withdrawal of troops during the Biden administration. Victoria, good morning.
1: Hi, good morning. Thanks for having me.
0: It's nice to have you. You have had many years of experience with Iraq and Iran. It has been 23 years since American troops first entered Iraq as part of Operation Iraqi Freedom. So can you first just give us a sense of how much has Iraq changed in the past two plus decades?
1: Well, of course, the 2003 invasion toppled Saddam Hussein. The U.S. And its partners contributed to really bringing democracy to Iraq. And, while this invasion contributed to democracy, it also unleashed a wave of sectarian violence, which ultimately also produced the ISIS takeover of nearly a third of Iraqi territory and the seizure of territory in Syria. And so it is an extremely complicated legacy that the United States initial invasion leaves behind, as well as this later second phase of the U.S. military presence when the U.S. and the coalition to defeat ISIS were trying to retake Iraqi territory.
0: So let's talk about the American footprint in Iraq, because it has shifted over the past number of presidencies. Pardon me. Barack Obama ordered the withdrawal in 2011 of American troops. Then the rise of ISIS led him to send thousands more troops back to the region. Then during his first term, Donald Trump reduced the number of troops. You worked at the State Department during the Biden administration while this deal to completely withdraw troops was being negotiated. Take me inside those negotiations. What was the most important thing that was agreed to?
1: Well, so I think it's important to remember that these negotiations were taking place in the period following October 7th, and really a wave of violence that was happening throughout the region, including in Iraq, with many of the Iran-backed militias in Iraq launching attacks against U.S. military sites and bases. And so, I think in that era, it was really the U.S. was under significant pressure to finally set a timeline to withdraw once and for all. And so from the Biden administration's perspective, they wanted to see that they could really avoid the kind of precipitous withdrawal that happened in Afghanistan, to ensure that there was a phased withdrawal with enough time to allow the Iraqi security forces to take over security in the country. But also, I think there was a fear in the period ahead of the 2024 elections that this could become a domestic political issue. And so as these negotiations were underway, the Biden administration was seeking to ensure that this was a slow phased process. But from the Iraqi government side, it was very important as well politically for them to bring this period to a close and really to represent this as a restoration of Iraqi sovereignty.
0: And so as this period comes to a close, what is the biggest internal threat now to Iraq?
1: Well, so, this is a much different period and a much different situation than 2011. I think the Iraqi security forces are indeed much stronger. The ISIS threat is greatly diminished, but the greatest threat to Iraqi security is, in fact, the Iran-backed militias that continue to exist within the country and continue to play a role within the legitimate security forces. the U.S. and the Trump administration right now have made it a clear priority to push the Iraqi government to take steps to disarm these militias. But I think it's not just a question of political will from the Iraqi government. It's really a question that will hinge upon the broader security context and the U.S. Iran war, which remains unresolved.
0: And you, despite having being your role in negotiating the withdrawal during the Joe Biden term, you recently wrote a piece, Victoria, saying the U.S. should stay. Why? What has changed that made you say, I think we should stay a little longer?
1: Well, so I think, you know, clearly the Trump administration, President Trump himself, has long pointed to the Iraq war as really one of the biggest examples of a forever war and the kind of mistake that the United States should have avoided, an example of a kind of open-ended conflict with limited value to the United States. And since the beginning of his administration, he has made the argument that the U.S. needs to really disengage both militarily and reduce its overall engagement in the Middle East. You know, at the same time, the U.S. finds itself in an open-ended conflict with Iran. And I think what this war with Iran has also showed is that the U.S. does have long-standing political and economic and security interests in the Middle East. Iraq remains really a pivotal player within that. And so I would not argue that the U.S. needs to maintain an open-ended, long-standing military presence in Iraq, but I do think that Iraq is a key player in regional stability. What happens in Iraq doesn't stay in Iraq, and it's important for the United States to remain politically and economically engaged for our own national security interests.
0: And militarily?
1: And militarily, I think the U.S. should maintain some sort of security cooperation. As the Biden administration was negotiating the end of Operation Inherent Resolve, it was clear that there was an opportunity for the United States to transition that security partnership from one that was based on the coalition presence on this multilateral engagement to one that was a bilateral security presence, more akin to what exists with many of our other key allies and partners. And so I do think that the United States should maintain security cooperation with Iraq. Maintaining that security cooperation to strengthen Iraqi security force capability is really in the U.S. national interest as well.
0: There are people, of course, who will hear you, Victoria, and they'll say the last 23 years have been filled with war and suffering for the Iraqi people, and they want Americans out once and for all. Many of them are opposed to going in the first place. What's your response to those who believe American engagement has caused nothing but grief for the Iraqi people?
1: Well, so I've spent a lot of time in Iraq over the past several years and engaged with a wide variety of Iraqis, both Shia, Iraqi Shia political leaders, Sunnis, Kurds. And I think, of course, the U.S. military engagement, the 2003 invasion and onwards, leaves behind a very complicated legacy within Iraq. But I find that even those Iraqis who oppose the 2003 invasion, who may not support the U.S. military presence in Iraq, also believe that the U.S. is an important partner for Iraq. Even those Iraqi political leaders who are most aligned with Iran seek a strong partnership with the United States. And so I think it's important for the U.S. and for U.S. political leaders to remain engaged and to try to nurture that partnership, because I find that U.S. interests are best served when we're there, when we're engaging, and when we're helping support those Iraqis who are trying to pursue Iraq sovereignty.
0: Victoria Taylor, it's been very good to hear your assessment this morning. Thank you for making time for us.
1: Thank you.
0: Victoria Taylor is the director of the Iraq Initiative at the Atlantic Council in Washington, D.C. Well, U.S. troops may be out of Iraq, but more are being sent to the region. The Pentagon announced it is deploying a third aircraft carrier strike group to waters in the Middle East, closer to Iran. The move is fueling speculation that the United States could escalate its war in Iran. That war is now into its eighth month. Greg Karlstrom is a Middle East correspondent for The Economist. Greg, hello to you.
2: Thanks for having me again, Pia.
0: It's nice to have you, as always. The American military withdrawal from Iraq taking place as the U.S. and Iran are still at war. How are leaders in Iran then looking at the U.S. pullout in neighboring Iraq?
2: Well, I think given that this was something pre-planned, something, as Victoria was saying, that was negotiated before this war began, before Donald Trump even came back to office, I'm not sure the Iranians are drawing any immediate conclusions from it. But I think that is what they would like to see the U.S. do more of, right? I think if you look at their strategy over the past 7 or 8 months, they have clearly been trying to do a lot of damage to American bases in the Gulf and in Jordan as well. And Iran's goal, not just in this war, but I think a longstanding goal for Iran is to try and push the U.S. out of the region to reduce the American military presence in the Middle East.
0: What's left behind, though, Greg, as Victoria mentioned, is concerning. And one of the biggest concerns are the militias, Iranian-backed in many cases. How important is it to Tehran to keep those militias intact in terms of, like, keeping them going, keeping them causing problems, and so on and so forth?
2: It's one of their main ways to project power in the region, and that has been their strategy for decades, trying to build up not just groups in Iraq, but Hezbollah in Lebanon, the Houthis in Yemen. But what we've seen over the past few years is Hezbollah badly diminished in Lebanon, not able to threaten Israel in the way that it was 3 years ago. The Assad regime is gone in Syria, which takes an Iranian ally off the board in the region. And so that leaves them really now with Iraq and Yemen as the main outposts of Iranian influence in the Middle East. And so they're quite keen to preserve those militias. And one of the things that we've seen happen this year is that some of the larger militias in Iraq, particularly the ones that have some degree of integration with the Iraqi state, have been reluctant to join the war in a big way on Iran's side. And so the Revolutionary Guard in Iran has been setting up sort of smaller splinter cells in Iraq to carry out attacks on Gulf states, I think almost to try and give the larger militias some degree of plausible deniability to keep them out of America's crosshairs. Mm.
0: Okay, so as I mentioned in our introduction, more American soldiers are on their way to the Middle East. The Wall Street Journal reported that the strike group and naval deployments could involve as many as 10,000 troops in total. Some analysts, Greg, have suggested that sending more American troops to the region could be a negotiating technique by President Trump. How are you assessing this move to send more troops?
2: I tend to think it is that. It's a negotiating tactic. If you look at what Trump has been doing over the past few months, he seems content to leave the war where it is, in this sort of bizarre in-between. It's not quite a hot war. You don't have regular Iranian attacks on Gulf states the way that you did back in March and April. But at the same time, we don't have a durable peace either, and there remains a threat to shipping in the Strait of Hormuz. But I think for Trump, this is okay. There's enough oil getting out through Hormuz that it's keeping global prices below catastrophic levels. The U.S. is maintaining a blockade of Iran's economy, which is having real consequences inside of Iran. He'd be happy to leave it there and let that economic pressure accumulate. I think the question is, will Iran go along with that, or will they at some point be tempted to escalate the fighting to try and break this impasse in which they find themselves?
0: Okay, so let's talk about Iran, because its most recent proposal to end the war includes reopening the Strait of Hormuz in exchange for conditions by the United States, the lifting of sanctions, the unfreezing of Iranian assets, guaranteeing an end to strikes. President Trump has rejected that proposal. What is the fact that Iran is willing to come to the table? Tell us about their position at this point in the conflict. Again, we're at the start of month 8 in terms of this war. So what are you seeing in the Iranian position strategically?
2: What they're calling for right now is basically a return to the Memorandum of Understanding, to that very short-lived agreement that was signed in June and then never fully implemented. They're not using that language. They're not saying, let's go back to the MOU. I think because they understand that Trump didn't like the MOU, many people in Washington saw it as being slanted in favor of the Iranians. So they're not calling it that, but in practice, that's what they want. The problem is Trump really does not seem interested in going back to that deal. He thinks that for now he has the upper hand, that he can demand further concessions on the Iranian side. And I think the question when it comes to Iran is there a point at which sufficient economic pain causes them to offer more concessions? We're not there yet. We don't know when we're going to get there. And we don't really know what the triggers would be. It's very hard to understand the decision-making within the regime. I'm sure there's a point at which the pain would get to be too much and they would have to make additional concessions. But when and how that would happen, we really don't know.
0: Except to bring up a point that you brought up, mentioned just earlier, Greg, this is about the Strait of Hormuz, that Iran's ability to maintain its chokehold seems to be weakening. There is oil getting out, not to the extent, obviously, that was taking place before this war, but the U.S. Navy and Gulf oil producers have become better at fending off or evading Iranian attacks. This has been Iran's trump card during the past number of months. So if that's weakening, would that not suggest that the Iranian regime may be closer to maybe acquiescing or making a deal that it perhaps doesn't want to?
2: Well, it's weakening, but with a few important caveats. I would say first, there is oil getting out, but lots of other stuff is not, right? Liquefied natural gas, fertilizer, other commodities, refined oil products like diesel. You don't really see those things moving out in large numbers. And that's why, even though there's some oil getting onto the market, you still see diesel prices at record levels around the world right now. That's one issue. Another issue is this essentially escort scheme that the U.S. is running to bring tankers out. It's extremely expensive. It's adding $25 or $30 per barrel to the cost of oil. So it doesn't seem sustainable in the long run. It's taxing America's military capabilities, and it's also taxing the global economy as well. So I suspect the Iranians look at those data points and think, even if the headline oil price is not at catastrophic levels, we are imposing some pain on the United States and on the rest of the world, in fact. And so if we continue this for a while, maybe that pressure will work in our favor. I think that's the Iranian view.
0: The tentacles of this war, I don't need to tell you, have been far-reaching. The conflict, as you mentioned, between the Iranian-backed Houthis in Yemen and the Saudis over the control of Red Sea shipping has escalated in recent weeks. How concerning is you in terms of that piece of this very complex puzzle?
2: I think the Saudis are in a very difficult position here. I mean, there's been some talk in recent days about a possible counteroffensive in Yemen, trying to organize their allies on the ground there and then provide them with air support. I've heard that from officials in Riyadh. But the problem for the Saudis is if you do that, if you escalate the war in Yemen, the Houthis are likely to escalate their missile and drone attacks on Saudi Arabia. They've already in the past few weeks bombed the airport in Riyadh, the capital. They've hit facilities belonging to Saudi Aramco, the state-run oil company. And the Saudis are getting ready at the end of this month to host a number of big events. There's a big energy event in Riyadh, and then there's their annual investment conference coming up at the end of October. I don't think they want to do anything that will jeopardize these events that they see as, you know, important to their economic transformation. But at the same time, they also feel they can't accept further Houthi control of territory in Yemen.
0: The U.S. footprint in the Middle East and in Afghanistan has been longstanding. In a recent piece, you wrote, quote, America's allies have lost faith. Its voters are exhausted and its strategists will need to confront growing crises elsewhere. No one is poised to fill its role, least of all Arab states. So, Greg, what could that mean for the ongoing instability in the Middle East?
2: I think for now, everyone will be casting about looking for new allies. You look at the Saudis, for example, over the past few weeks, they've been in talks with Britain, which has sent an aerial refueling tanker to support the Saudi Air Force. France is planning to send naval assets to the Red Sea. Turkey and Pakistan signed the defense pact with Saudi in August. They're still negotiating what that means in practice. So they're looking to all of these other middle powers to try and not replace America, but fill some of the gap that's being left behind by a United States that increasingly seems to be pulling out of the region. And I think everyone in the Middle East is going to do that over the next few years. It's going to be messy. It's going to be, again, hard to replace the sort of hard power presence of the United States. But I think everyone understands that the direction of travel is towards ultimately less American involvement in the region.
0: Greg, as always, good to hear from you and hear your assessment. Thank you very much.
2: Thank you.
0: Greg Karlstrom is the Middle East correspondent for The Economist. Just before we head to break, on this day, 56 years ago, the world lost a singular musical talent. Janis Joplin died on October 4th, 1970, at the age of 27, from an accidental overdose. At the time, she was in the middle of recording Pearl, her second solo record. It would go on to become a number one hit after her death and be regarded as one of the best rock records ever. Before she died, Janis Joplin performed some of its iconic songs live across North America, including here in Canada. From the summer of 1970, here is the great Janis Joplin performing Cry Baby live at the CNE Grandstand in Toronto.

0: Hi again, I'm Pia Chattopadhyay. Welcome back to an encore edition of the Sunday Magazine, featuring the stories we first brought you Sunday morning here on CBC Radio Sirius XM 161, as well as on the CBC Listen app. Now, if you caught our special Alberta Roadshow last week, then you will have heard me and country star Brett Kissel get creamed by our listener contestant Gail in an All Prairie edition of That's Puzzling. And hey, if you missed our show, it was a great one, well worth listening to. You can check it out on our podcast or on CBC Listen. But, my friends, it's a new month, which means new challenges and new competition. Yes, That's Puzzling is back already. And in about 20 minutes, I will have my shot at redemption when I square off against a clever listener of the Sunday Magazine, as well as CBC sports broadcaster Donovan Bennett. But let's start this hour by returning to Alberta. In just 2 weeks, Albertans will be making choices in a crucial vote, ranging from issues about immigration and the province's place in Canada. The referendum has 10 different questions, and it is a big moment for democracy in the province. And that's especially true for Albertans who will be casting their first ever vote. We've brought together three first-time Alberta voters to share their thoughts ahead of the big vote. Stella Brown is from Olds and is a first-year student at the University of Calgary. Parker Hushalak is a recent university grad. He now works as an electrician in Okotoks. And Flavia Campana Omori moved to Canada from Brazil 6 years ago. She became a citizen earlier this year. And she works with international students at Red Deer Polytechnic in Red Deer. Good morning, everyone.
1: Good morning.
0: So all of you are voting for the first time in an election, or in your case, Flavia, your first election in our country. So I want to ask you how that feels. Stella, I know you've already actually voted. You've mailed in your ballot. How did it feel to cast your first ever vote in a Canadian referendum or election?
2: It was a really exciting feeling. I feel like all throughout school, they tell you how important it is and how your vote can really make a difference. And none of that really resonated until I was sitting there and I was checking those boxes, and it actually felt like, hey, the choices I make can actually alter the province I live in. So it was really cool to feel like I was actually making a difference in democracy.
0: And what about for you, Parker? This is going to be your first vote as well. When you think about voting in 2 weeks plus a day, is there a significance in just being able to vote for you?
3: Well, of course. I mean, voting is a right in Canada, but it's a privilege in life to be heard and to speak. And for me, it's great that we all get to go out and do it together, and that Alberta will be heard not only within Alberta, but also by Canada, and the world is watching as well. So that's got a lot of people, including, of course, me, excited.
0: Flavia, let me bring you into our conversation. You have voted before. You immigrated to Canada a number of years ago, so this is your first vote in our country. How's that feeling for you?
4: It's interesting, first, because, yes, it's good to be a citizen and have the chance to vote and change the lives here. And it's also interesting because it's really different from my country. My country is mandatory. Everybody needs to vote. And here, you can vote if you want or not. And I think this can make a big difference. So I think it's more important than ever to vote and make our voice out.
0: There are 10 questions, as you all know, in this referendum. Let's talk about the big one, so to speak. First, whether Alberta should remain in Canada or whether there should be another binding referendum on that question. Let me ask each of you how you're voting on that question, and just maybe like a brief headline or sentence about why you're voting that way. Flavia, let me begin with you on this.
4: So for sure is option one. Alberta is part of Canada, and I don't think we can decide to be out, first because this is not our land. So this is not a decision that can make by politicians. This land is from Indigenous people, and if they are part of Canada, we need to be part of Canada. I moved to Canada. I choose Alberta, but I moved to Canada. And this is where I want to stay.
0: And Parker, what about you? How are you going to vote?
3: I'm going to vote option two. I'm really looking forward. Option two for opportunity. I think that option two, the discussion about what Alberta could be, where we are, where we're going, is just a world full of possibilities and full of things that have yet to be really dug into or uncovered. So I think that, when we vote option two and we work through this and see what makes sense, what can work and what we can do together.
0: Are you voting that way to send Ottawa a message? As some people in your province are, they're like, look, we're not separatists and we want Alberta to stay a part of Canada, but we also want the relationship between our province and Ottawa to be better. And one way we think we can do that is by voting option two to put the pressure on. Is that some of your thinking?
3: I think that a lot of people see that perspective for sure. A lot of people see it as a way to pressure Ottawa to, I suppose, get more of what we want. But for me, the vote is more of a vote on principles. It's a vote on maintaining what we have in this province and taking the right that we have to establish a strong, even a stronger democracy than Canada, and to keep building on what we have built and to not be afraid to do brave things so that we can continue building and continue growing.
0: And still, as I mentioned, you've already voted. You sent in your mail-in ballot. How did you vote?
2: I voted option one to stay in Canada. And a lot of that just came from a more collectivist standpoint, because first, I am an Albertan, but on a greater scale, I am Canadian and I'm part of Canada. I was actually not born in Alberta. I moved here when I was young. So I have family all over Canada, east and west. And currently I'm in Alberta, but I'm a Canadian through and through. I think when people talk about Alberta separation, it's easy to get caught up in the idea that Alberta is giving a lot and not getting enough in return, which is a valid feeling to have. And I'm not trying to disregard that feeling from anyone. But I think it's also important to remember that as much as Alberta helped build Canada, Canada has helped build Alberta. And it is a relationship that works on both sides and has operated on both sides for most of Alberta's history. And I think we just need to remember that as we're moving forward and really thinking about separation.
0: Parker, I was recently in Alberta and I sat down with two people, two next door neighbors, actually, who are going to vote differently on that question about whether to hold another binding referendum. And the person that was going to vote option two, as you are, Rob Lowe was his name, he talked a little bit about how he's been treated by people who don't agree with him. He said, it hasn't been totally bad, but, he's been flipped off a couple of times and people give him some looks. And I bring that up because I'm wondering, for you, there are some people in Alberta, elsewhere in Canada, that would think of you, Parker, look at you, say to you, perhaps, that you are being disloyal to your country by voting for option two. How do you respond to that?
3: How do I respond to being disloyal to my country? Well, my first question for them would be to define the country. What is Canada? That is my favorite part about this whole referendum, is we're being asked to define ourselves, because if I'm a traitor or if I'm betraying somebody, then what exactly am I betraying? Am I betraying, anyways, the list goes on and on. And this is the conversation that I'm excited for other people to have in their personal lives with their neighbors. So for people who are calling people who are voting option two names and they think they're traitors, I think that in both cases, each person is going to be voting in the interest of supporting their idea of Canada, supporting their idea of what they believe is right. And I think you'd be hard pressed to really fault anybody for doing what they think is right.
0: This is a vote about the future of Alberta. That means something different and important to each one of you. Flavia, you've started a new life here in Canada. Parker, you're just setting out on your career. Stella, you've just started your first year of post-secondary education. How much does your personal future in an independent Alberta weigh on your decision in this referendum? And Parker, let me begin with you. In terms of, you were just saying, in many ways, you want people, and yourself included, to think about this and think about the future of this country and the future for themselves. How are you thinking about your own personal place in all this?
3: Well, my own... to talk about myself, I would say, what my place is. My place is where I fit in, where I can help, where I can create things, where I can build things, where I can stand up for myself, stand up for my family. We can work together and live the life that we want to live and be free to do so.
0: And that for you is not in a Canada, potentially?
3: Potentially not, no.
0: Okay, and Stella, what about for you? You are in university at the University of Calgary, and you're thinking, as all post-secondary students do, about what's next and their future. So when you think about how you're voting, how does your own personal lived experience play into that?
2: Well, yeah, I'm currently in school in a medical sciences program, and I plan to enter the healthcare field once I'm finished with all my schooling. So thinking of it from more of a healthcare perspective and someone who wants to be part of the medical field, I think there's going to be a lot of challenges if Alberta pushes for independence, especially with healthcare, since we do get a lot of support from Canada and the country as a whole when it comes to healthcare. I don't know if I could see myself staying in a developing country, because if Alberta did declare independence, there's many steps that we would have to take to develop healthcare and funding and all these issues. And I just don't know if I would want to start my career off in something that is developing, because it's a very difficult time in my life. And I would probably want to do that somewhere where there's already a process laid out and things are already figured out.
0: There are 9 other questions as part of this referendum. Several of them have to do with immigration and overall sort of giving Alberta more control over its own immigration, who comes into the province, what kind of social services they get, their access to healthcare in terms of whether or not they would have to

0: I think it's very difficult to be an immigrant in Alberta. And I can agree with Stella, if there is an independence, I will probably move to another province because I want to stay in Canada. And I think if the decision is to separate, and if the answers for the questions of immigration goes in a direction that is to decrease the number of immigrants, don't allow them to have access to health and other things.
1: Without paying, yeah.
0: Yes, this will be only a start, and it will not be good to be an immigrant here. I heard about have a license, driver license with the information if you're born in Alberta or not, if you are a real Canadian or not. And I think this is only the start. So my big concern as an immigrant is if these questions are not the start of something really bad, where all the immigrants will be posted in on the side, will not be valued, and other things. And I think this will have so bad consequence, because if you look, and we were talking, Stella was talking about the health sector, take out all of the immigrants that work on this sector and check if it's possible to continue with them. So immigrants bring so many things, and it's not only with the work to be overqualified most of the time for the jobs that they are doing, but it's the other things as cultural awareness, have other point of view. So there is a lot of things. And when I look to the questions, my feeling is this is only a start that will finish putting the immigrants out or not getting the value that they deserve.
1: If I'm hearing you correctly, Flavia, you're saying, look, I'm a proud Canadian. I love being in Alberta, but some of the signals that you are receiving don't make me feel very welcome right now, potentially.
0: Yes, it's exactly that. What I have as a feeling as an immigrant, and I choose to live in Canada. So this was my choice, and it's not an easy choice. Some people think that we move to Canada, oh, it's okay, go to Canada and it will be all okay. No, we left our family, we left our life. I left a career of 25 years with my own business, and I decided to move to Canada. And I decided to do that to help Canada to grow. So I bring all my expertise, my knowledge, and I am working hard here. And I want to be valued. When you look at the questions, the feeling that I have is soon we will be seen as, oh, it's an immigrant. And I can say in sometimes I have this feeling already. Mm-hmm. But in my thoughts, my big question is, who is not an immigrant in Canada? Because if you look for your family, probably someone come from outside Canada, unless you are an Indigenous people. So is this the correct way to talk and to treat immigrants?
1: Still, as we can all hear from Flavia, the immigration questions are very important to her and very personal to her. And for you, I'm wondering how important that set of questions is for you and how you're thinking about the questions themselves, or perhaps, as Flavia suggested, the message she is receiving from even those questions being asked.
2: These are very, very important questions to me as well. Obviously, I don't have the firsthand experience of being an immigrant in Canada, but I know many families and many peers that are immigrants who have come to Canada and are working hard and are really offering a lot to Canada and to our province. And these questions really just feel like a slap in the face to some of these families that I really do care for, especially regarding things such as having to pay extra fees for healthcare and education. It just does not feel humanitarian or fair to anyone coming from outside of Canada. Like I said, I know people like in the school system, and to think that they would have to pay more and work harder on top of all the stress that comes from, like Flavia was saying, leaving their families and starting a new life, it just does not feel like a good idea.
1: Last weekend on my program on this show,

0: I interviewed Alberta's minister in charge of immigration, and I asked him about these questions, and he said, look, as his government, the government in Alberta, the UCP, sees it, that these are fair questions to put to Albertans, that at the end of the day, that the government is accountable to its people for making sure it makes decisions that are fiscally responsible. That was part of his argument about why these are putting these questions are being put forward. So that's his position. Parker, I'm wondering for you, the immigration bucket of questions, how are you thinking about them?
1: How am I thinking about them? I'm thinking that, again, what a great opportunity for us to define ourselves and define how we move forward. So, because that's how change is made. So in this case, the immigration question is twofold. It's largely an identity question. It's largely an incentives question. How do we want, how many people, you know, you can control incentives and control things. And population change is something that is actually very easily controlled by the government. So I think a lot of people have been very upset with the huge amount of population growth that's been happening, that's been driving up demand across not just housing, but everything. And it leads to, you know, an increase in price of everything that is hurting people, especially during times of great tumultuous times, I'll say. And so at the moment, I think people are really looking at their families, the questions they're having, the conversations they're having at the dinner tables, expenses, prices, where can I afford to live? A lot of people are moving to Alberta because they've simply been priced out, sometimes even by the policies that they themselves voted for in their home provinces. So, you know, we can sit back and look at the rest of the country, the rest of the world, places, history, where sometimes mistakes have been made, and Albertans actually have a chance to go back, turn back the clock a little bit on some of those mistakes that have been made, take control over some of the mistakes that the federal government has made. But ultimately, I think it comes down to, you know, the Albertan people, what do they want? And it also comes down to the provincial government, and that I hope that they respect what the people of Alberta want. And if they don't, then I don't care which way it goes in this sense, but I hope that the provincial government respects the outcomes of this referendum. Absolutely.
0: I don't want to put words in your mouth, Parker, but I just want to make sure I'm clear in understanding when you say that the decisions that the federal government has made when it comes to immigration, to wrap it up in sort of a simple way, is that a suggestion like too many immigrants, we need to cut down the numbers?
1: Oh, I think that anybody, a lot of people would agree that the population growth has been unsustainable. I mean, this is what Justin Trudeau said. This came out of his own mouth, right? He said that it was unsustainable and they turned it back. So you're not putting words in my mouth. I'm taking words from, you know, the federal government's mouth. This is what the federal Liberal government said.
0: Fair enough. And so let me ask you this, Parker, because you heard from Flavia and from Stella, but Flavia really saying, look, I've come to this country. I pay taxes. I work hard. I care about my family and the opportunities that they have as much as you, Parker, care about yours. And yet I feel that I'm sort of, or people like me are being unfairly sort of viewed. What would you say to Flavia about that? What do you want to say? You can say it to her right now.
1: Sure. Flavia, this is why, you know, your vote is worth just as much as mine, because we're all equal. So we all have our concerns and we all have things that worry us. And we all have times and situations in which we feel the odd one out. And so right now, this is why I love this referendum. I love this conversation, because we all have a chance to discuss these and share these and hear each other out. So there's a lot of people who will not have heard, you know, I haven't heard some of the things you've said before and whatnot. So maybe I've said some things that you haven't heard before. So this is actually, a lot of people say this is destructive and tearing things apart, but we're actually having conversations. This is a nation building project. We're coming together and learning things from other people, learning things from our neighbors and growing from that.
0: Flavia, do you want to say anything in response?
2: No, I agree. I think democracy is important in any place. So I like the idea that we can go out and put our vote and what we think it's the best option. And I think this is the basic condition of any country. If you don't have democracy and you cannot put your vote out, it's impossible. My big concern is what is under these questions. So I'm not concerned about exactly the questions, but I am concerned about what this will open. And this is my concern. And if we look for history, when we start to look immigrants in a bad way, or we look for, different people and don't agree that they are in the same place, this is what I concern. It's not this election, it's the message. And this is my big concern. I think when we start to look and say immigrants are different, they need to be treated different. They cannot have access to the same thing that you have because you pay tax, but they also pay tax. This is my concern. What is the message under that?
0: You know, it's been so interesting for me listening to Albertans with different perspectives over these last many weeks. And I hear people disagreeing fundamentally, but I also hear, as I just have from Parker, you and Flavia, that look, you both agree on this point, that this is good for democracy, having these conversations, letting people have a vote. And so let us end our conversation by asking you, Stella, that same question about how you're looking at this upcoming referendum in terms of a democracy and democracy in our country.
3: I think this referendum is extremely important to uphold the democracy in Alberta and in our country. Although people do have differing views, like Parker and Flavia have both said, it is a chance for everyone to come together and share our different issues and share the problems that individuals have, because no two people are going to have the same opinion and the same experience that are going to influence their choice in the referendum on all 10 questions. So I think it's just a wonderful opportunity again to have these conversations and start exploring each side of the discussion to figure out what we can do to better Alberta and Canada as a whole.
0: I want to thank all three of you. I've been really, again, sort of impressed in talking to so many Albertans over the last many weeks about your ability and respect for one another and having different viewpoints. So I just want to thank you all for having this really civil discussion and appreciate you making time for all of us. Thank you.
1: Thank you.
2: Thank you for having us.
3: Thank you.
0: Stella Brown, Flavia Campana-Omari, and Parker Hushalak are all first-time voters in the upcoming Alberta referendum.

from her 1992 album Ingenue. That's Alberta's own Katie Lang with Miss Chatelaine. I'm Pia Chattopadhyay, and this is the Sunday Magazine. So here we are at the beginning of October. It always feels like a time of transition in our country as late summer weather gives way to a cool autumn. Going to embrace the vibe of staying cool and try for a comeback as I enter into another battle of wits and smarts and words. Yes, my friends, it is time to play That's Puzzling.

0: Each month, I square off against a friend of the Sunday Magazine, as well as a super smart listener, in a battle of word puzzles. And they are carefully designed by our puzzle master, Peter Brown. Peter, hello. I'm cool as a cucumber. How are you doing?
1: So this is your goal, right? It's to be cool. Like, no frustration will emerge, no victory celebrations. You're just going to be calm and level throughout.
0: Life goals, be cool.
1: I put the over-under on one round for Peep staying cool. I'm going to check with the sports
0: Such
1: betting
0: confidence.
1: Apps, but that's what I think it is. Who's playing against Pia this week, you ask? Well, first, he's covered the Olympics, the Canadian Elite Basketball League for CBC. He is a regular contributor to the new CBC Sports Primetime Show, which launched last night. Fresh off the launch, he joins us in Toronto studio. It's Donovan Bennett. Hello, Donovan.
2: Hey, thanks for having me.
1: Donovan, you could not have launched this show at a better time. This is the sportsiest time of the year. Baseball playoffs, CFL and WNBA playoffs start soon. NHL, NBA are playing preseason. PWHL preseason starts next month. Donovan, I wish you a Merry Sportsmas.
2: Oh, it is the best time. I have to use the picture-in-picture constantly on my television. I have to fight my children for the remote. But yeah, this time and the spring as well is when all of the sports meet at the same time.
0: You know what, Peter? When you laid that all out there, it has solved a mystery in my household. And the mystery that it solved is, where's my husband? And he's watching all the sports.
2: Is that a good mystery?
0: Yes. It's all good. We love the sports in our household. We enjoy you so much, Donovan. And we're super excited to see Saturday nights and what they look like with you and Andy and all the rest.
2: Yeah, it should be really, really fun.
1: Now, Donovan, when you're in a control room or a studio and there's all the sports are on at once, which sports attract your eye the most?
2: Wow. I've never been asked that question
0: Favorite
2: before.
0: Child choice. Wow.
2: You know what? Like, so we get this for the Olympics, right? Whether it's winter or summer, there's so many things going on. The times, you might have multiple finishes. And to me, give me a relay. The relay is a reality show in terms of people working together, standout performances. You never know when it's going to be over. And then you have to check, is everything okay? Is everything clear? Did everyone stay in lane? So the relay to me is high tense drama. So I would pick whether we're talking swimming, speed skating, track. I love relays.
0: Wow.
1: Let me say this. If you like doing a relay, I'm sure Pia wouldn't mind if you wanted to pass her your questions.
0: If they're easy, I don't know. In a relay, like, I don't want to be the fourth person in a four-person relay. I don't want to, Well, no, because that's too much pressure. Peter always makes me go first, so I'm always the starter when we play this, Donovan. I feel like if I had to do a relay, I'd want to be the starter. Just get it over and done with.
2: Well, listen, I just want people to know, like, so Peter is, like, very welcoming, nice, smooth voice, but in this competition, you are a killer, right? You are the Steph Curry of that puzzling world. You're smiling, you're dancing, but really deep inside, you want to dominate everybody.
0: I do. I'm not going to apologize for that.
1: Yeah, and when she gets a question right, she holds the pose for a second.
2: That's right.
1: So everyone can take photos. Yeah.
2: Well, Peter, I'm hoping you're the Kawhi Leonard and that you got the money that I sent you under the table so that you can help me out. I'm Steve Ballmer.
0: These are
2: right
0: words
2: now.
0: In Toronto, my friend. Whoa.
1: And that's not all the competition Pia has. Our third contestant won their spot today by entering our listener challenge. Back in June, we asked you to invent a word for your perfect summer moment, for whatever sensations define summer for you. And we had so many great entries, we chose two listeners to step into the puzzling arena. We heard one last time we played. And this month's winning summer moment word is...
3: Spliss.
1: That's our winning listener, Nina Morley in Pemberton, British Columbia. Hello, Nina.
3: Hello, everyone.
1: What is spliss, Nina?
3: Well, it's a couple of things. It's the sound when you open a carbonated beverage and it kind of goes spliss. Then you can add as many S's as you like. But it's also the sound, my neighbors have a swimming pool and I just love it on a lazy summer afternoon where you just hear them jumping in and the spliss at the splash and you crack a can and it's just a lovely word. It says summer to me. So
1: spliss.
3: That's my word.
1: Spliss.
2: I love it.
0: Yeah.
1: I mean, the Oxford English Dictionary will be calling. How many S's are there in spliss?
3: Oh boy. Depends on the size of the person jumping in the pool, I guess. And then, or the amount of people. Yeah, I don't know. Anything from one to, it's infinite.
1: Bill, you're looking great. Are you down a couple of S's in your spliss? And on that note, Donovan, Pia, Nina, let's play That's Puzzling. We are starting today with a quick round of anagrams. If I haven't said it yet, pen and paper would be really helpful. I'm going to give everyone a moment because for this round, it will be helpful to write down the thing I give you. You'll be rearranging the letters. I'm going to give you a word and ask you to rearrange those letters to make another word. And again, pen and paper, very helpful. If you solve that first word quickly enough, I'll give you another anagram for the same word, same letters. That's worth an extra point. You have 10 seconds total. So here's your example. If I give you the word plea, P-L-E-A, as in entered a plea of not guilty, and if I ask you to rearrange those letters to make a word that means jump, the answer would be, anyone?
2: Leap.
1: Leap. Donovan was quick, out of the blocks. If there's still time on the clock, I will say, same letters, make a word for faded or bleached.
0: Pale.
1: Pale is correct, the second answer. So leap was L-E-A-P, pale is P-A-L-E. You can score 1 point or two, or if you choose, none. If you hear this, your time is up. If you haven't started answering before the buzzer starts, your answer doesn't count. Guess who's up first? It's Pia.
0: Out of the blocks. Hey, Donovan, I'm going first. Get it over with. Get
1: Coiled
0: it over
1: spring.
0: With.
1: Spring. Don't do a false start and start answering too early.
0: Why? That's allowed in this game.
1: Oh, that's true. That happened last time, didn't it?
0: Don't try to change the rules here, ref.
1: Okay, all right.
0: I'm going to employ my tennis yelling at you in a second.
1: Oh, boy. Please, ladies and gentlemen, please. Mm-hmm. Pia, you're up first. Your starting word is wrapped. R-A-P-T, uh-huh. As in players listened with rapt attention to the clues. Rearrange the letters in rapt to make a word for snare.
0: Snare?
1: Yeah. And snare.
0: Trap.
1: Same letters make a word that means role that an actor plays.
0: A part.
1: There it is.
0: Peter, I thought you were going to give me a canvas that you use as a house in the woods.
1: And in camping.
0: I would get tarp.
1: Considered that, but I liked snare, trap, part because they all start with different letters. And okay. I thought if we use the same letters, that'll be too easy and Pia will be disappointed.
0: That's how you stymied me on trap because I was like, it's going to be tarp.
1: Yeah.
0: It wasn't tarp. Nicely played. And I'm just handing over the baton. Who's going second?
1: Let's see. It's Donovan who has the baton now.
0: Across the desk. He's so serious. He is like the second runner. He's like, don't just come up behind me. Give me the baton.
2: Oh, I've never been more nervous. Never. On TV in front of millions, as an athlete, never been more nervous.
0: He's got super. We should tape this thing and put video up. Because Donovan has super game face on. Super.
1: Okay, Donovan.
0: His eyes are, they're focused. He's ready to go.
2: My wife has another word for it.
1: It's not Donovan, you are next. Your starting word is posh. P-O-S-H, rich and fancy, posh. Rearrange the letters in posh to make a word that means a place to buy things.
2: Shop.
1: Same letters, a word for an ingredient in beer.
2: Hops.
1: Yes.
0: Oh my God, you should see him. You should see him, you guys. He's leaned back. He's sort of smiling, but sort of in that, like, no offense, Donovan. Like, I just creamed the competition. I got this.
2: Oh, what you see is relief. What you see is the prayers that I prayed coming in here have been thus far answered.
1: What you're seeing is human blood pressure lowering as you look at him.
2: That's correct.
0: No,
1: just
0: no.
1: Exhaling.
0: He can say it's relief. He has swagger. He has swagger
1: on
0: his
1: face. Oh, well done. All right. Pia got them both. Donovan got them both. We turn to Nina. Nina, are you ready?
3: No pressure. I'm taking it home. So
0: you
3: yeah,
0: are.
3: Let's go.
1: Nina, your starting word is arts, A-R-T-S, as in I did a degree in arts, even though my friends all did engineering, and I'm not sorry about it. A-R-T-S. Rearrange the letters in arts to get a word for a celestial body.
3: Star.
1: Same letters to make a word that means rodents.
3: Rats.
1: There you go. Just hit the water clean.
3: What a relief.
1: Tiny little spliss. All good. Everyone can now exhale.
0: Gee, we're a relay team. We just won. We all did our parts.
1: The amount of nerves was way out of proportion to the level of skill, to be honest with you. Everybody got everything.
3: Heart rate is insane. Yeah.
1: Pia has 2 points. Donovan has 2 points. Nina has 2 points. It's a perfect game so far. Now we move on to our second round, and today we are playing Plus One. In this game, we're looking for two words. The words will be identical, except the second word has one letter added. That's the plus one. So, for instance, if I asked you to take a word for consume and add a letter to make a word for tidy, consume and tidy, the correct answer would be eat and neat. Eat for consume, add the N at the front and get neat, which means tidy. The added letter can go at the beginning of the word or the end or in the middle. These are worth 2 points. Now here's where it gets interesting. Hints are available for the first or second part of the clue. You choose which one you want. But if you take the hint, you can only get 1 point. You can try it without a hint for 2 points. If you get it, you get the 2 points. If you miss it, you get the hint. Steals are available. Also, I hope this helps. We have a theme this week. Every single clue involves an object you find in the kitchen. Might be an appliance, might be a dish, might be a utensil. It's not food. I wouldn't say anything in the kitchen out loud because it might be a correct answer.
0: Okay, Donovan, we good?
2: Sure.
0: Nina, we good? Spliss.
3: Yes.
1: Good. Nina is enthusiastic and up first.
3: Oh, boy.
1: Nina.
3: Yes.
1: For 2 points with no hints, take a word that means shortly, add a letter to make something you would find in the kitchen.
3: Spoon.
1: That is absolutely right.
0: Oh, my gosh. Spoon.
1: Shortly is soon. The thing in the kitchen is spoon. The correct answer is soon and spoon.
0: The correct answer in the studio is Donovan is shaking his head in somewhat disgust, and I am and I'm just annoyed because we're not annoyed at Nina.
1: No, of course not.
0: With Nina. We're annoyed, and I don't want to speak for Donovan, at just how easy that seemed for her and how both of us in the studio were very flummoxed. True?
2: I'm questioning a lot of life decisions at this point. One of them is saying yes to the show.
1: Donovan, there's no time to consider your life decisions because now it's time for the consequences. You're up next.
2: Sweet.
1: Take a word that means not on time, add a letter to make a word for something in the kitchen.
0: Oh my gosh.
2: Late. Ooh. And plate.
1: There it is, Donovan. Not on time is late. Add a P to get plate, which is a thing in the kitchen and which it sounds like Pia was about to throw.
0: I wrote down tardy. And then you're both like, plate, late. And I'm like, what? What is happening?
2: I'm not wrong.
0: I would like to leave the studio now and come back next month, please.
1: Pia, you reached for a harder word. But, you know, there's still...
0: Now it's going to be a hard word I'm going to go for. Oh, this is what you do to me.
2: You're running the anchor leg. Come on now. Take us home.
0: I have no confidence. I have no confidence in this next
1: what
0: thing.
1: What did we learn last season? Let it fly. Just let it fly.
0: Let it fly. Okay.
1: Your challenge is to take a nocturnal bird.
0: Owl, towel.
1: And add one letter to get something else you find in the kitchen.
0: Towel and owl, that's two words. A nocturnal. What bird is a nocturnal? I go to sleep. I don't know. A rooster?
1: You have walked right up to the answer and walked away from it. You're on the verge of it. Can you think of a thing? Add a letter to owl and it's something.
0: Bull. You jerk. That's so unfair.
1: Bull, you jerk, is the correct answer. Owl is the nocturnal bird, and the thing in the kitchen is a bowl. What? Pia, you got that.
0: You didn't say it sounds different. Owl, like, they got bowl. Plate and late. Those rhyme, Peter. I got owl and bowl.
1: Oh, that's very true.
2: We expect more from the anchor leg.
0: I delivered. You should expect more from the ref.
1: Pia, your umbrage is well-founded. It is noted. Mm-hmm. And if we go to the double, triple moral victory tiebreaker, I like your chances. Right now, Pia... has a slightly emotionally fraught 4 points.
0: I'm angry with you, Brown.
1: Are you really?
0: Yes.
1: You feel that owl and bull changing sound made it.
0: Yes, unfair. Unfair advantage. Disadvantage.
1: And
0: good thing
1: yet,
0: I'm so cool and so smart.
1: Harness that, Pia. Harness it for the final round.
0: Okay.
1: I mean, nobody needed a hint in that round, which is tremendous.
0: Nina, wait, hold on. Nina? Mm-hmm.
3: Yes?
0: Are you with me on the anger or against me?
3: Well, it's funny, Pia, because... I am quite competitive, so when you get it right, you do the sort of the yes, like the split. Yeah. But when it's hard, yeah, I don't know, man, I get kind of fired up. So I think I'm with you, Pierre. I understand that the rhyming thing that
1: right
3: vowel rhymes with owl, and that's not really in your kitchen. So
0: Bennett, if you're with us, this is what happens after the game, no matter who wins and who loses. We go to the board, the governing board, and we put in a complaint against this
1: official complaint.
2: Well, listen, I'm just a guest here, but one, I was not told it was a time sport, so I maybe would have said late and played a little bit faster, but I was celebrating towards the end zone. I didn't know it was timed. And two, although technically you didn't get a hint, Peter did say you were there, which is kind of a hint.
1: That's right.
2: So ooh, I mean, like, where exactly are we drawing the line on hints here? Because he said you were there and you walked away from it. I mean, we could check the tapes, but I'm just, if we're going to talk about indiscretions, fair
1: is
2: fair.
1: That is some quality sports journalism right there. That's what that is. Yeah, Pia, I sensed you were floundering and I threw you a lifesaver.
0: That's okay. I'll take it. Also, Peter, we'll see what the board says,
1: okay.
0: But you know, refs screw up too, so we'll forgive you perhaps.
1: So here's where we are. Pia has 4, Donovan has 4, Nina has 4. We are all tied. This is anyone's game as we go into the final round, and we are playing plus one again. Again, these are worth 2 points. Hints are available, but they'll cost you a point. Steals are possible, and every one of these clues involves, once again, something you would find in the kitchen. Pia, start with a colloquial term for tattoo.
0: Ink. Sink.
1: That is correct.
3: That is correct.
1: It also rhymed. What an emotional journey this has been for someone who started out to be cool.
2: She's fired up now.
1: I know. I think I am the tennis umpire to Pia's John McEnroe.
0: I'm very angry.
3: You cannot be serious.
0: Yes. Yeah, exactly. Yeah.
1: So Pia has not missed a point or an opportunity to criticize me. So it's a perfect game so far. It's like a Gordie Howe hat trick almost. Donovan, you're up next. Start with something you find in the kitchen. Start with the kitchen thing. Add a letter to get self-satisfied.
2: Something that is in the kitchen. Add a word for self-satisfied.
0: Add a letter.
1: So start with terms for self-satisfied and then see if you can, if any of them are a kitchen thing plus a letter.
3: I got it if you take off a letter, but that's not what we're doing.
0: No, we are taking off a letter, right?
1: You start with the kitchen thing, and you end up with self-satisfied.
0: Okay, so Nina's got it. I do not. Donovan.
3: Sorry.
0: Yeah, all good.
1: Donovan, what's your feeling? You want to try? No harm in trying for it, or you can take a hint.
2: Well, I mean, if I take a hint, even if I get it, I lose.
1: Well, you still get a point.
2: But Peter already has full points.
1: That's true, but you might have a chance for a steal in the next one or a point. Like your opportunities to score don't close down right now.
2: I suppose that's
3: true. Yeah, you got this, Donovan.
0: Self-satisfied.
2: But also, there's a real chance that Nina could steal.
0: Yeah.
1: What's your feeling, Donovan?
2: I'm going to take a hint.
1: Do you want the hint about the kitchen thing or self-satisfied?
2: I will take the kitchen hint.
1: It holds coffee or tea.
2: Mug smug.
1: There it is.
3: Oh. Yay.
1: So Donovan gets that, 1 point. Kitchen thing is mug. Add the S to get self-satisfied, which is smug. Nina, did you have it?
3: I did, yes.
1: Are you feeling mug? So, and you would have had the next chance to steal. So,
0: I wouldn't have gotten it either, even with the hint.
2: So just for the record, Pia, I did that for you. Because if Nina steals, she could then have one out and beat you. So I took one for the team.
0: Thank you very much for that. Can I just point out, this is, when you work in the world of sports, right, you've got to be a great journalist to begin with. But you have to be fast and be able to turn over the possibilities, the probabilities, the numbers real quick. And you can see Donovan do that. If I do this, then that. If Nina does this, then that. He's just assessed it all. And so that's why you're so good at what you do.
1: There you go. You got a point and a victory and some praise, Donovan. Fantastic.
2: Thank you.
1: We turn now. Our final question goes to Nina. Nina, here's how this plays out. If you get this right for 2 points, you are tied with Pia and you will have a tiebreaker. If you miss it, Pia then gets a chance to steal for the win.
3: Ooh.
1: If she doesn't steal for the win, Donovan has a chance possibly to steal for the win as well. So it is all to play for here. No pressure, Nina. Are you ready?
3: No pressure. Oh, boy.
0: You know what, Nina, if you want to go swimming, that's fine. We'll just take the word from you. And
1: We'll just relay it off. It's all good.
3: Door. Off I go.
1: Here we go, Nina. Are you ready?
3: All right. Yes.
1: Take a kitchen object and add a letter to get a gathering of spellcasters.
3: Witches.
1: A gathering of spellcasters.
3: Is there a collective noun for witches?
1: It would be good if there was, wouldn't there?
3: A gathering of spellcasters. Kitchen item. Wand. Witches. Can I have a clue? A hint?
1: You can have a hint about either the kitchen object or the gathering. I think kitchen object is what you want.
3: Yeah. Okay.
1: It's an appliance. Think about the appliances.
3: Kettle, toaster. What else have I got? Not much more. Oven. Coven. Oh, yes. Wow. Thank you. Is it coven and oven? Oh, man. That was hard.
4: Wow.
3: I'm painting the kitchen.
1: The kitchen object is oven. Add a C to get coven, which is a group of witches. And here's what's just happened.
4: Wow.
1: Because Donovan and Nina both took the hint and got 1 point in that round, and Pia got hers without a hint. Pia is our winner. 6-5.
4: Yay.
1: So Pia, Ink Sync worked out well for you. So despite everything, going first in that last round was a big advantage.
4: Yeah, it sounded like the band NSYNC, sort of like that, Ink Sync.
1: Oh, nice. Yeah. And this was great fun. Thank you for joining us, Nina.
3: Thank you for having me. It was so much fun.
4: Thanks,
3: I'm
4: Nina.
3: I'm just glad I could answer something. Thank
4: Nina's
3: you,
4: Nina's last name is going to be changed officially to Spliss.
1: Nina Spliss. And Donovan, you didn't miss anything. You took one hint. That was nearly a perfect performance.
2: It was so much fun. Disappointed that you didn't get the email transfers I sent you to get Ink and Sync, but I'm happy to be here.
4: You're a winner, Donovan. You said you just don't want your wife to heckle you or be embarrassed of you, and you did really well.
2: This is true. Yeah, so now only my 7-year-old son will heckle me, but otherwise I'm in good stead.
1: I'm expecting your wife will heckle me, which is fine.
4: And my husband, who is watching sports or or reporting on the economy, really doesn't judge me on how I do, and that's puzzling because, Peter, as you know, I'm about 500 at best. So there we go.
1: Thank you again, Nina. Thank you, Donovan. Thank you, Pia. And this has been That's Puzzling.
4: Thank you, Peter. Peter and I will make amends, and then we'll be back next month with another round of That's Puzzling, and you could play along with us here on the air. To put your name in contention, we invite you to take on our listener challenge. And to do so, we want you to invent a word for the experience of trying to be disciplined as you look at the piles of Halloween candy in your house. Send us your word by emailing sunday@cbc.ca. Put That's Puzzling in the subject line. Please include your phone number. You have until the end of the day next Sunday, October 11th, to submit your made-up word. And the winner will play next month and receive a Sunday Magazine coffee mug or notebook. Now, before we close up shop here on the Sunday Magazine, I want to tell you some sad news from the world of Canadian music. Rock singer Sass Jordan has passed away. A post on her social media account said the 63-year-old singer died surrounded by family, but no cause of death was made public. Sass was born in England, grew up in Montreal. She left home at 14 with dreams of making it as a professional musician, and she did just that for nearly four decades. She had several hits, including this one from her first album in 1988. Which won her a Juno Award the following year for Most Promising Female Vocalist. Here is Sass Jordan with Tell Somebody.

0: Here is the weather forecast. In Edmonton tonight, a few clouds, low of 6 degrees. Monday, a mix of sun and cloud, 30% chance of late afternoon showers, high 22. In Fort McMurray overnight, increasing cloudiness, low 8. Monday, a mix of sun and cloud, 60% chance of late afternoon showers or thunderstorms, high 17. In Jasper overnight, partly cloudy, low 6. Monday, a mix of sun and cloud, 30% chance of showers, high 17.
1: Hi, I'm Sarocha Coelho. This is Just Asking, the repeat edition. On this show, we take your questions about the week's news stories and help you figure out what it all means for your life. Today on Just Asking.
2: Prime Minister Carney says we're responding to a moment in time. Then why are we bulldozing environmental laws that protect Canadians for generations to come?
1: Mark Carney's government wants to quickly advance what it's calling nation-building projects. And this includes fast-tracking approval process for the West Coast pipeline, which is now called Pacific Link. And the promise is big jobs, investment, economic growth. But critics say the plan rolls back checks and balances that are meant to protect species and the environment. So we took your questions about what fast-tracking major projects means for Canada and whether the economy and the environment really are at odds. Then, in our second hour.
3: Is professionalism just about suits and being on time, or is it about something deeper?
1: Okay, would you bring an iced coffee to a job interview? Where you land on that question might say something about how old you are. An HR professional was offering tips online and suggested that the iced mocha matcha, with its clinking ice and its wet spots, has no place in a formal meeting about your professional future. And the internet lit up. Some lamented the loss of decorum. Others eye-rolled over outdated rules. Across generations, we are not in agreement about what professionalism is. So we brought three experts to take your questions about professionalism in the workplace and how it's changing with the times. This is Just Asking, the repeat edition.
4: I'm proud to announce that the Government of Canada is officially listing the West Coast Pipeline, now known as Pacific Link, as a project of national interest.
5: Oh, yeah. Canada should not be investing in expanding fossil fuel infrastructure at this point in the 21st century.
6: The Building Canada Strong Act proposes changes to more than a dozen pieces of legislation, including laws protecting fisheries, water quality, and species at risk.
7: This legislation is choosing to fast-track infrastructure, and in doing that, there is real potential to fast-track extinction.
8: We are not rolling back environmental protections. This bill will help us to build those clean energy projects that we need to, like, double our grid by 2050 and to build the electricity we need to electrify.
9: No one wants to see environmental damage, but you do need to have a balance between the cost that you're willing to do to mitigate such damages and what you want to accomplish with the economy.
5: Unraveling these standards actually leaves our country vulnerable to missteps that could cause long-term damage.
1: Mark Carney's government is in a rush to get things built. He says he wants to see fewer barriers, faster approvals, and a lot less red tape. So here we are in a time of tariffs and unpredictable political landscape, and a lot of Canadian businesses would be inclined to agree. At the same time, environmental watchdogs and critics are saying that these plans trample regulation that is intended to protect the environment. This week, the West Coast Pipeline, which is now called Pacific Link, became the first project of national interest. So this means that this pipeline, which connects the Alberta oil sands and the BC coastline, will see a faster review process. And that leaves us with some really hefty questions about whether or not economic growth has to be at odds with environmental protection. So that's what we're going to get into today, and I am sure that you have some thoughts about that. We're going to be taking your questions about fast-tracking infrastructure projects and what that could mean for Canada's environment. We have two guests with us to help answer your questions. Amy Janswood is an assistant professor in the Department of Political Science at the Beeler School of Environment at McGill McGill University. Hadrian Mertens-Kirkwood is a senior researcher with the Canadian Centre for Policy Alternatives. You can call with your questions 1-888-416-8333. I'll be giving you that number over and over again over this next hour. Amy and Hadrian, welcome to the show.
10: Thanks for having us.
1: Hadrian, maybe you could help us kind of get a lay of the land here. This government wants to fast track major infrastructure projects. In your view, what kind of barriers are we talking about here? What does Mark Carney want to eliminate?
11: Well, there's three sort of broad categories of barriers that Bill C-39 is going after. One is environmental assessment, one is Indigenous consultation, and a third is potential labor disruptions. Now, we might consider Indigenous reconciliation and environmental protection and labor rights to be in the national interest, but the way that this bill is set up kind of places those in opposition to major project development. Now, it is true, as the government says, that currently when these new projects are proposed, big pipelines, mines, things like that, it does often take more than 5 years to get those approvals to go through all these assessment and consultation steps. And they want to do that a lot faster. They want to do it in as little as 1 year. And to do that, they're going to have to, if not bypass, find ways to, in their words, streamline these various processes.
1: Amy, let's talk about some of the reaction to that. What exactly are environmentalists worried we will lose in this plan of simplifying the approval process?
10: That's a great question. I think one of the key questions that folks are asking is this about building Canada strong or building Canada wrong? There's a lot of concern about what could be lost through the new regulatory and impact assessment, or really ways to sort of skirt important aspects of impact assessment. There is virtually no role for the public or experts to contribute to decision-making around major projects and their environmental, social, and economic impacts. There's a lot of discretion at the ministerial level to remove conditions for projects that would be, for example, tied to environmental mitigation measures or things that are put in place to try to reduce some of the environmental impacts of projects. And there's serious concerns about species at risk, about duty to consult with Indigenous communities, and what kind of evidence is going to be used to make these decisions. There's a lot of concern around whether or not it is feasible to study projects in a way that is rigorous, that is taking into consideration a range of knowledges, including Indigenous and scientific knowledge, and how those decisions are being made, how that evidence is being collected and ultimately used in making decisions.
1: Well, thank you both for sort of laying the groundwork for us. If you've tuned in for the first time or you've never called into our show, the idea is you can ask any question you want. And the topic today is about fast-tracking infrastructure projects, which the government says will increase economic growth, will increase investment, will see lots and lots of jobs. We're going to get into some of those promises. You may have questions about what's on the table and how feasible it is, but ultimately we're really looking at what fast-tracking infrastructure projects could mean for the environment. You may have a question about what might be happening in your own community or want to get a general sense of what the federal government is planning. You can call us with any question, 1-888-416-8333. Again, it's 1-888-416-8333. We're also available online. You can go to cbc.ca/myquestion. Okay, Hadrian, we're going to try and get into what you've already leaned in a little bit to Bill C-39. So Canadians are hearing right now a lot about different kinds of legislation that will streamline the process, as you put it. Maybe you could help us differentiate the different bills here. There's Bill C-5, the Building Canada Act, that was passed into law last year. And there is Bill C-39, which was introduced this week. How are they different?
11: In many ways, they're similar. One of the most important distinctions is that some of this earlier legislation had a time limit or a sunset clause. The idea that these are extraordinary times, Canada's responding to these threats from the U.S. We need to pass these sweeping measures, but only for 5 years. You know, we got to do this kind of transformation, but then we'll go back to normal. And one of the big changes in Bill C-39 is that all these changes would be permanent. And the justification from the government is that we need that certainty, that permanence, to drive investment. That investment investors might get cold feet if they think that these rules might be rolled back in a few years. So that's the big difference. There are lots of little differences, and we're still trying to parse them all. I've got Bill C-39 in front of me. It's 250 pages. And so even though it's been out for a week, we still have, you know, lawyers are pouring over this, politicians, activists, everyone's trying to understand what's in here. So there's, you know, hundreds of changes to more than a dozen laws, lots to understand. But in broad strokes, it is very similar to that earlier legislation in terms of trying to expedite major projects, especially major extractive projects, energy sector projects. And to do so, again, streamlining is the word they like to use. Critics might say that they're rolling back or undercutting environmental assessment, indigenous consultation, labor rights, things like that.
1: Thanks for that, Hadrian. George Patel has just joined us from Kelowna, BC. George, hi. What's your question for Amy and Hadrian?
12: Actually, it kind of continues from the last gentleman there. Does the government have a plan to expedite the environmental and indigenous questions? Because what I've seen on all major projects, and even Trans Mountain, because I worked up and down it, they don't engage until the very last minute. And all of a sudden, everybody's trying to scramble, local communities, First Nations. Is there a plan around that?
1: Thanks for that, George. Amy.
10: That's a great question. We have heard that there has been an enormous rush to start having consultations, although one of the most significant criteria to have meaningful consultation is to have a clear information about the project and to use the West Coast Oil Pipeline, or as it's now being rebranded, the Pacific Link, as an example, since that is the first project that is going through this new process. We do not have information about the route, about the studies around the impacts of the project, all those things that would normally be material for example, affected First Nations to make decisions about the project and to be engaged meaningfully around consultation. None of those conditions are in place. So it is an extraordinarily compressed timeline to carry out the meaningful consultation and through a pre-approval under the Blink Canada Act, as it's now just been designated, it effectively really limits what can be up for negotiation and discussion in this process. So I think it puts an enormous amount of pressure. I think there'll be significant legal challenges that will result from this because of the kinds of constraints that it's putting on the duty to consult.
1: Thanks, Amy.
11: If I could...
1: Yes, please do jump in. Go ahead.
11: Yeah, just to add, I mean, part of the way that they envision speeding things up, as I said, from 5 years

0: issue here around capacity, especially for these indigenous communities who are being asked all of a sudden on very short timelines to weigh in on very complicated projects where they might need to develop that capacity or require outside support. So it puts a huge amount of pressure on all of these steps, and that really undermines the meaningfulness of those consultations.
1: Adrian, maybe you could take it a step further. It sort of occurs to me that this past week we just marked an entire day set aside for reflecting on truth and reconciliation. And one of those promises was about an open conversation with Indigenous people about anything that's happening in their worlds that's affected by federal decisions. So with that in mind, do we have any sense of how Indigenous communities are responding to the introduction of Bill C-39?
0: Sure. Well, first of all, I mean, I'm not an Indigenous person. I don't speak on behalf of any Indigenous people. But we have seen a very negative reaction, especially from groups like the Assembly First Nations or the BC Indian Chiefs and so on. Lots of folks are very concerned that this undermines treaty rights, duty to consult, and so on. Now, this is complicated, of course, and many of these new projects do have equity stakes for Indigenous businesses, some First Nations. So there are split opinions on some of these projects, but absolutely a lot of concern is what we're seeing in the last week.
1: Thanks for that, Hadrian. George, thanks for getting us off to a great start. What a great question. If you're listening in and you also have questions about what fast-tracking infrastructure projects means for the environment in your community, across the country, if you have thoughts on how this legislation might work or how it might be enacted and how quickly, or maybe you have simply questions about what it means to have projects of national interest be introduced and how that all works, any question goes. You can reach us at 1-888-416-8333. You can text us. That number is 226-758-8924. Again, for a text message, 226-758-8924. Environment Minister Julie De Bruyn has said that the government is not rolling back environmental protections. She also said that it could help speed up renewable projects in Canada and help with a transition towards clean energy. Amy, how would you respond to that?
2: Yeah, I think there's two parts here, right? One is the question of, is this rolling back environmental protections? And the answer is yes. There is a lot of discretion in terms of what are the conditions that could be removed from a project. There's a lot of questions around whether or not the impact assessment process could be as robust as it would otherwise be. There's a real shift in the balance of power in terms of the regulatory process now for these projects. How's now under the Minister for Natural Resources. And so there's a lot of concerns on that side. We also know there's a real lack of transparency now around potential conditions for projects. The public actually might not know about those conditions until after this has been announced, as opposed to before. But in terms of this other question around renewable energy, certainly there could be projects like transmission lines, offshore renewable energy projects that would certainly fall under the new C-39 process. But let's not forget we're still operating in a political economy that is really, and especially a government right now, that is really pushing the gas in terms of both quite literally fossil gas projects, LNG projects, and oil pipelines. But I think, we certainly need to remember that there is a lot of renewable development that is taking place within the provinces. And quite a bit of a sad note, I suppose, a lot of opposition or sort of barriers to renewable development, especially within the Alberta context around the wake of the moratoria around renewable energy. So I think this is an important political context to keep in mind. There's a lot of policy uncertainty, for example, within the Alberta context, where there was once a very thriving renewable energy landscape. So while it may be true that C-39 in theory could also be applied to renewable energy projects, it is a little bit of a deflection in the broader landscape. We also know, for example, that we're still waiting to hear about a new plan for the government, the federal government, in terms of their electrification strategy. We know that the government has walked back the clean electricity regulations, which were quite an essential piece of climate policy. And so we're waiting to see what's next. And of course, electrification is part of this, and building out transmission

0: is part of this. But there are still some big questions about how to do this well, how to do it in a responsible way, in a way that is not running roughshod over Indigenous rights, that is taking the time to do, public input and to proper environmental assessment.
1: Thanks for that, Amy. Kevin Gardave is joining us. He is in Vancouver Island. Wow, so this is really coming home for you, Kevin. What's your question for Hadrian and Amy?
2: Yeah, my question is kind of regarding the financial aspects. I think Canadians are concerned about both the environmental rights and the Indigenous rights, but I'm also concerned about the financial program here. So we've already paid for one pipeline. I'd like to see how many full-time jobs are on that pipeline. I'd like to see how quickly, it's paying down the $35 or $40 billion debt that all Canadian taxpayers, paid for. And, Mark Carney is a CEO, and he's used to these kinds of financial disclosure programs and the work that he's done in the past. So, yeah, I think he's doing a disservice to Canadians by not giving us the full picture on the one we've already paid for and how quickly this one's going to get paid down. It's basically just lip service so far on that picture that I've seen, with estimates, and it's going to make a lot of money and, et cetera, et cetera. And it's going to add to the GDP, but how about in itself as an investment? What's it going to give us? How quickly is it going to be paid back? That kind of thing. The second thing I'd like to throw in there, which is something a little different, is a biogas kind of look at, a serious look at biogas. I know each municipality and regional district has to deal with the waste management. And if we've got good technology these days, why aren't we looking at that to use to create electricity and control the, create electricity locally? Right now, it's a bit of a conflict of interest with the regional or provincial power companies, and they don't want to do anything locally like a biogas project because it's not in their best interest. But if we have something federally that incentivizes the provinces to do that as a separate or in conjunction with the existing provincial bodies that create power,
1: Right.
2: why aren't we looking at that?
1: You
2: Okay.
1: have
2: I think
1: two
2: that's
1: excellent questions there, Kevin. I'm going to split them in two, one for each of our guests, and start with the finance piece. Hadrian, maybe before you get into Kevin's question there about the financial benefits and some of those promises that have been made around jobs, Kevin was referring to the Trans Mountain Pipeline, and I think maybe we could just give a line or two of context for folks who may not have known what Kevin was talking about, and then get into some of those financial pieces that are being promised at the moment.
3: Yeah, sure. Thanks, Kevin, for the question. The Trans Mountain expansion was the last big major pipeline that we built in Canada, going from the oil sands to the West Coast. And it was a long, long process where eventually the federal government stepped in, bought the pipeline. Famously, it ended up costing more than $30 billion to actually get it done. And that was public money. But the pipeline has been operational for a couple of years, and the private sector is benefiting from it and shipping through that pipeline. And this new Pacific Link would do largely the same thing. It would be a pipeline that goes from the oil sands to the West Coast, shipping mostly, or entirely oil from these private oil sands mines. There was a question about jobs here, and that's a really important one. I think we often talk about or hear about these extractive projects, and governments and industry talk about them being job creators. The truth is that these are just about the worst job creation projects around in terms of dollars invested. We're talking about, especially like these big pipeline projects, $30 billion for the last one. And there's like a couple hundred permanent jobs associated with that. There's more jobs upstream, a few thousand jobs upstream. But you can create tens or hundreds of times more jobs if you invest the same amount of money in just about any other industry, just because oil and gas is so capital intensive. So it doesn't mean those jobs aren't real. And a lot of those jobs are good jobs and they pay well. But these are not job creation projects. When we're talking about major projects in Canada, this is really about a lot of capital investment and a lot of export commodities, not job creation, really. And yes, this question around, who pays for it is really important. As I said, I've said several times, the Trans Mountain expansion costs more than $30 billion. That falls on the public. We own that pipeline. And the question is, are we ever going to make that money back? We might, but we might not. The long-term economics for oil are getting worse and worse every year. And these pipelines need to be full, and they need to be profitable for decades to pay themselves off. And that's already with the one we've already paid for. So the idea that we'll build this new Pacific Link, which has an estimated price tag of $40 billion, maybe much much higher than that by when all is said and done. 90% of that is public money. At least that's the proposal right now. There is not a very strong case that money will ever be made back. And that means one of two things. Either that's just a public subsidy to the industry, just straight up, or industry eats that cost and becomes even less competitive than it is now. But either way, the economics look really bad for a new pipeline right now.
1: Thanks for that, Hadrian. Amy, the other part of Kevin's question was about biogas and waste management being tapped as a source of electricity. What Kevin's kind of getting into there is the idea of sovereignty around energy or local energy production, which is quite different from the picture that that Mark Carney is painting, which is a national, a project of national interest that serves the nation. Kevin had some questions about whether about the viability of things like biogas. Before you do that, this one also needs a little explainer in case folks haven't heard of biogas before, so it doesn't exist in every community in the country.
0: Yeah, this is a great question. It really speaks to this broader question about distributed energy and having more locally developed energy sources and questions of energy sovereignty at the local level, what it really means to be able to produce energy in a community and to be able to decide, right, how that energy is being used. And in British Columbia, where Kevin is calling from, these are really big questions. Right now, there is a lot of concern if there is enough electricity that is being produced. Largely because of the appetites of big industrial consumers. So the LNG industry, for example. And we know, for example, that the provincial government has walked back its commitments to have new LNG facilities be powered by clean electricity, hydro power or other kinds of electricity. But to get to the local level, Kevin is absolutely right that there are a lot of barriers for communities to develop their own electricity sources. We know in the last few years that BC Hydro has started to open up calls for power with different kinds of partnerships and involvement, although there are some, you know, constraints and some restrictions here. So while there is a slow move in this direction, I think there's a lot more that could be done. And it is really quite a shame that, you know, in the context of these big conversations about mega infrastructure projects, where, as Hadrian pointed out, the kinds of mega projects that we're talking about, the risks are enormous, the costs are often borne by taxpayers, and the benefits are often accrued to private companies, in this case, the oil sands. Whereas I think there's an enormous appetite for build out of a clean energy transition and for local communities to be empowered. And there are certainly some barriers to that. And unfortunately, these are not part of the conversation in this moment of, you know, the Building Canada Act.

0: You just heard the voice of Amy Janswood, who's an assistant professor in the Department of Political Science at the Beeler School of Environment at McGill University. Hadrian Mertens-Kirkwood is also in this conversation. He is a senior researcher with the Canadian Centre for Policy Alternatives. We are talking about fast-tracking infrastructure projects. So removing some of the barriers and the regulation, making it faster, as Hadrian was explaining, dropping from 5 years to 1 year before a project can get underway. What does that mean for the environment? And does the environment always have to come last in these conversations? The Canadian government would say it's not coming last, that there are not problems here. Amy and Hadrian have helped us understand a sort of more colorful picture of some of that. You may still have questions or an entirely different perspective. You may see this from a different point of view. You can give us a call at 1-888-416-8333. You can also go online, cbc.ca/myquestion. Before the show, we reached just asking listener Mike Pierce in Vancouver. This was his question.
1: The fast tracking of these projects could be a real opportunity for Canada. There's an opportunity here to diversify to broader markets beyond the U.S. I'd like to know if this is an opportunity for Canada to do something that, like Norway has done, developing their natural resources and then using the proceeds from that to help move Canada towards a greener and more sustainable future at the same time.
0: So to just put that into context, Norway uses state revenues that are generated by oil and gas to help fund their own transition towards green energy. Hadrian, is that something that Canada should consider doing?
2: It's something that comes up all the time. Can we have a sovereign wealth fund of some kind in Canada? And in fact, the government earlier this year announced what they called a sovereign wealth fund, but it was kind of the opposite of what Norway does, because it was talking about using what the federal government's talking about doing is taking public money and investing it in domestic projects. And that's the opposite of what Norway does, is they take revenue from domestic projects and then invest it overseas. But anyway, the point is, could we capture more value, more public value from the extractive sector, which is extremely profitable. And I pulled up the numbers here, because since the U.S. and Israel attacked Iran in earlier this year, seven months ago, the Canadian oil and gas industry has made $42 billion in profit. And that's about $25 billion more in profit than they were expecting before this crisis drove up oil prices. The point is that this industry is making a huge amount of money hand over fist, and we're still talking about subsidizing it by building a new oil pipeline. What we are not talking about is exactly what Mike is suggesting, is can we capture more of that value? Now, yes, these companies are also paying more taxes and more royalties this year, but the vast majority of this windfall is going to their investors, many of which are overseas, being paid out as dividends and otherwise. So no, there doesn't seem to be a proposal on the table right now from the federal government to see, could we capture more of that value? Right now, it seems to be, how can we encourage these companies to do more business and then hope that some of those benefits trickle down to us later on?
0: Amy, on Thursday, Prime Minister Mark Carney announced that West Coast Pipeline, which is now called Pacific Link, would be the first designated project of national interest, and that's under the Building Canada Act. So what does that mean when a project like this gets the designation of being a project of national interest?
3: Yeah, it's a great question. So there were five criteria that the federal government set out that a project of national interest would be considered. So things like execution risk, is this project, well along? There is the question of, is it compatible with our climate commitments? There's the question of, does it help diversify away from the U.S. and contribute to sovereignty? A question of, is it compatible, or does it lead to benefits for Indigenous communities? And so with the West Coast pipeline, there are major questions about each of these. And a really notable little detail that I'll mention is that the government, when they first promised this pipeline, there was a number of promises. One, that it would have a private proponent, which we haven't seen come forward. It's 90% the risk is borne by both Canadian and Alberta taxpayers. Another noticeable departure from what the government initially promised was that it would be compatible with Canada's climate commitments. since anything designated a national interest project. We now know that that's not the case. The government in the details, the devil is in the details, as it is said. When they released the information about their justification, they acknowledged that the pipeline would not contribute to Canada's 2030 or 2035 climate target. And this is not surprising that we cannot have indefinite growth of oil production and meet our climate targets. Folks like myself have been arguing this for quite some time. But it is very notable that the government has at least acknowledged that these things are truly incompatible. And I can speak about some of these other dimensions. There's a big questions whether or not this would actually achieve the objective of diversification and at what cost, and the economic benefits and the commercial case for the project. We haven't seen a compelling case, but I will leave it there for now.
0: Thanks, Amy. If you're listening to this conversation about fast-tracking infrastructure projects and you have a question about how that might work or how it works in your community, you can call 1-888-416-8333. Of course, two provinces that have really landed in the headlines this week has been Alberta and British Columbia because of the pipeline being what Amy just described, the project of national interest. We've heard a lot from folks who are in BC. If you're in Alberta, we would love to hear from you. You may have a question or a perspective to offer into this conversation. The number is 1-888-416-8333. And really, anyone in the country is invited to call. We are live right now and the lines are open, 1-888-416-8333. Christina Barber has reached us from Vancouver. Christina writes, historically, our economy is built on resources and raw materials, which is less profitable than finished products. Why is there not more of a push to increase development in these sectors as opposed to doubling down on raw resource extraction? Would a more balanced approach not be more environmentally sustainable and economically beneficial? I'm going to let both of you answer this one. Hadrian, maybe I could begin with you.
2: Yeah, this is a great question. And there's something that's really interesting in it too, is what Christina started with is this idea that our economy has historically been built on resources. And that's just simply not true. It's this amazing myth we've told ourselves that like our whole economy is grounded in extraction. But if you add up all of the mining, oil, gas, all that stuff that Canada does, it's about 5% of our GDP. We do twice as much manufacturing as we do mining and extraction. Education is the same. Our education sector is as big economically as our extractive sector. Our healthcare is twice as big. And I mean, the point is, you can pick almost any other sector and it's as big or bigger than mining and oil and gas, which is not to say that they aren't important. I want to be clear, like 5% is still a lot of our economy. But the value of this sector has been oversold. And that is in the interest of that industry. But sorry, that's a bit of an aside. Christina's question is, why aren't we doing more value added stuff? Why aren't we processing resources? And why aren't we, refining minerals? Because instead, what we're talking about doing is digging up raw stuff, shipping it overseas to places like the US, like China, where it is refined, turned into things like smartphones, and then we buy it back at a higher price. That's a great insight. We should be doing more of that high value added work. We should be investing in things like advanced manufacturing and in innovation and tech and all these other sectors where we produce a lot of value, as well as services, things like education, things like healthcare, like professional and financial and insurance. Like there's so many other parts of the economy that add value. You can tell I'm getting a little exasperated because in all of this talk of like, how do we build a strong economy? We're talking about this 5% of the economy that's digging stuff out of the ground and not the other 95%, which is where most people work and where most of the value comes from. And we should absolutely be investing more in all of that.
0: Thanks very much for that. Amy, is there anything you wanted to add?
3: Yeah, it's a great question. And there are a lot of opportunities for Canada here. We've started to see some positive signs, building domestic battery supply chains, including in BC with a recent capacity project around lithium refining. So this is a really, positive example. And I think there are certainly a lot of opportunities here. One notable absent absence in the case of BC, for example, is the critical minerals strategy. You know, it doesn't mention the role of, you know, recycling batteries, which is a really important piece of the supply chain. And we're talking about, you know, a lot of public subsidies, a lot of public dollars here, and the economic viability of these kinds of things. You know, there's a really a missed opportunity here, I think. But there are certainly a lot of important opportunities in the energy transition. You know, there's a really interesting transformer project in Quebec, which is really necessary to increase expansion of electricity grids. There's a lot of opportunity around clean steel and iron. So, you know, Canada has these resources and has the ability, although nascent, to actually develop further along the supply chain for these kinds of critical inputs. And so, you know, we're starting to see some positive signs here, but I think there's a lot more potential.
0: Thank you both for weighing in. Christina, thanks for opening up that question. What an interesting perspective, and I certainly learned a lot from those answers. If you're tuned into this conversation, you want to join us, you can send a text message to 226-758-8924. You can ask a question about fast-tracking infrastructure projects, what it means for the environment, or what it means in your community. Judith Marcuse is joining us from West Vancouver, British Columbia. Hi, Judith.
4: Hi.
0: Did I say your last name right?
4: Yes, that was perfect.
0: Oh, great. What is, well, first of all, it's really interesting to me how many calls we're getting from BC today. We usually have a very broad picture across the country, but this has really changed the political picture in your backyard. So I'm not surprised. What were you thinking about today, and what would you like to ask our two guests?
4: Well, as someone who was around when our community tried and successfully tried to clean up Howe Sound, where it took over a decade, and someone who is very concerned about the LNG development, which is on the Sound, in which we'll see large tankers going up and down the Sound, I'm triply concerned right now with the effect of the Pacific Link initiative on our coastal waters, especially around Vancouver. Not only the health of the waters, but we have orcas, which are endangered species. I wonder if your guests have any sense of what the potential impacts might be of this latest iteration of economic so-called development and its huge dangers for our natural world.
0: Judith, thanks so much for helping us actually really imagine. We've been saying environment through this whole conversation. You actually gave us a real picture of the ecosystems, the biodiversity, the fragility of all of that, balances that we don't entirely understand, that I think when you just throw the word environment or environmental impact around can kind of get lost. That's a really important picture for us to hold in our minds as we think about what development looks like in this context or as it's imagined by the government's actions this week. I'm going to let Amy answer part of this, and then I think also Hadrian would probably want to lean in. Amy.
3: Yeah, Judith raises an excellent question around the cumulative effects of a lot of development that's happening right now in the Port of Vancouver and beyond, including the risks to southern resident killer whales, of which there are 73 or 74 remaining. So we know that, for example, Ottawa has already approved a shipping terminal expansion at Roberts Bank, and that was approved despite the Federal Review Panel concluding that underwater noise from the ships would have significant adverse cumulative effects, and it would increase the risks of extinction for the southern resident killer whales. And we also know, you know, there are other kinds of harms here to salmon and their habitat, and the risk of shipping strikes and underwater noise. The potential for another new pipeline, the West Coast Oil Pipeline, would add to that. We know that in the last week or so, the federal government has announced a new suite of measures called the Ocean Protection Package. This does little to reduce the threat facing the southern resident killer whales. And so there are some really big questions right now about whether or not, you know, how these things can be reconciled. And a lot of folks suggest that they can't, that some of these losses are irreversible and couldn't be compensated. And so this is a quite a fundamental tension, one of which that are at the heart of both Roberts Bank and the potential for another new pipeline.
0: Hadrian, briefly, did you want to add anything?
2: I think Amy covered it really well. I think all I would say is I don't know the answer. And that's exactly why we need these environmental assessment processes, so that we can hear from the experts. We can talk to communities, folks like Judith, who are keeping the sound clean. And so the government can make an informed decision here. And that's what's put at risk when we try and expedite these processes.
0: Before the show, we reached just asking listener Lachlan McClellan, who is in Calgary. And this was his question.
1: I see the West Coast Pipeline as an extremely positive thing in the short term and in the long term. A lot of the issues that have arisen in Alberta, there is holdover from the National Energy Program, but it basically the Liberal government that had been in place before Prime Minister Carney got in did significantly reduce or restrict the activities, not necessarily reduce, but restrict the activities in the oil and gas industry because we couldn't get a product out. So the question that I would probably ask is, how does the new pipeline hopefully help in reducing the Western alienation? And how do they feel it will impact the referendum on the 19th of October?
0: Lachlan, thanks for that perspective and for your questions. Hadrian, I'm going to begin with you. I think there are multiple questions here. First, I need to do a quick fact check with you. What Lachlan is describing as a restriction on oil and gas activities under the Trudeau government, maybe you could just shed a little bit of light on what Lachlan is describing there.
2: Yeah, it's on the one hand that the oil industry under Trudeau produced more oil than ever before. So on that front, that's not true. But I think what a lot of the criticism is that big new expansions did not happen under Trudeau, with the major exception of the Trans Mountain Expansion Pipeline, which is important to recognize. Like, that was one of the biggest pieces of biggest public subsidies to the oil industry ever. So I think I might contest that characterization.

0: Amy, the other part of Lachlan's question is about the reduction of what he calls Western alienation. And he was particularly interested in all of this in the context of the referendum for the 19th of October. As you were listening to him and some of his position, he's seeing this as a way of weaving the country together, putting us into each other's interests when it comes to national energy projects and projects of national interest. And his question was how the referendum or how Western sentiments or specifically Albertan sentiments might be affected by the decisions of this past week.
1: Yeah, it's a really interesting question. Certainly, the West Coast oil pipeline is a political agreement, first and foremost, between the Alberta government and the federal government. There had been no talk from the private sector about building another new pipeline. There's a number of expansions that are already in the works, Enbridge Mainline, potential expansions of the Trans Mountain pipeline. And so there was no appetite from industry for another new pipeline. However, in the context of the Alberta government and Danielle Smith courting the separatist movement, we now know that as part of the negotiations and memorandum of understanding, a new pipeline with federal support became part of these negotiations. What's quite interesting in advance of the referendum or the referendum on the referendum on October 19th is that by far the largest predictor of folks that are interested in pursuing this question of a referendum. It is not by age or gender or education level, a lot of things that we might maybe associate demographic factors with different public opinion. It's really about actually a slight majority of UCP voters and Conservative Party voters are in favor of a referendum. So this is very much a kind of politically loaded question and a politically loaded time. We know that, you know, in the context of this is really at the heart of this announcement for the West Coast oil pipeline being designated. I think Danielle Smith has done a really effective job of characterizing the federal government as a barrier to the expansion of the oil sands. But we know that, as Hadrian mentioned, you know, there has been record growth under the Trudeau government. The government, federal government, bought a pipeline. And a lot of the challenges that are facing the oil sands are not just due to capacity constraint, of which, you know, the federal government has some jurisdiction over, of course, in terms of approving projects. But it's also about the economics of the oil sands themselves. And so production growth, while at record highs, has slowed in part due to the economics of the oil sands. Shareholders are wanting to see a return on their investment. So there are a lot of factors that are shaping oil sands development. And so there's actually not an appetite within the sector, as we've seen, to produce enough to fill another new pipeline. So these are some of the really kind of complex pieces that are underpinning this new political negotiation between the Alberta and federal governments.
0: So Amy's provided some of the more localized conversation that's directly between the federal government and Alberta. But we are in a moment where there are people across the country really concerned about the economy, about potential job loss. And the government has promised that this new pipeline will boost Canada's GDP by $20 billion and has also said that there will be the creation of 140,000 jobs. Hadrian, how realistic are those numbers?
2: I would love to see their math. For context, 140,000 is about as many people who currently work in the oil and gas industry across Canada, directly employed. So they're sort of implying they're going to double employment in the industry with one pipeline, which is definitely false. So then maybe what they're talking about is 140,000 job years, which is this like economist talk for a certain amount of labor that doesn't actually translate to that many people. Anyway, the point is, it seems inflated, but that's what you expect from a government announcement. I think the important point here is that is this question of opportunity cost, which is something that Amy touched on earlier, is, yeah, we could spend $40 billion on an oil pipeline and it will create thousands of jobs, or we could spend $40 billion on just about anything else and it would create more jobs and might create more economic security, more innovation, more productivity, all the stuff the government claims to care about. So it's a question of not only is like, will there be any return on investment, but whether it's going to be the biggest return or whether this is a wise investment with public dollars.
0: Amy, you research mega projects like the pipeline. How reliable are pipelines as an economic investment?
1: This is a great question. I think whether or not we have a viable private sector proponent, whether or not this project is commercially viable, these are really important questions. So the normal course of affairs before the Bill C-5, Bill C-39, it was required for shippers, so the oil producers, to provide some kind of evidence that they were indeed interested in supporting, you know, producing the barrels that would be needed to fill a new pipeline. Under this new process, it is very unclear if that will happen. There has been an assurance that there will be commercial agreements that will be signed, but we have not seen the signals in the oil patch really reflect this. To the contrary, we've actually seen Enbridge, a major oil pipeline company, was actually unable to fill its most recent round of negotiations with shippers for the phase two mainline expansion that it was planning. This is because of what Hadrian was mentioning earlier about the really fundamentally uncertain dynamics around oil prices right now, the pressure that has been pushing down potential demand for oil in the longer term, but also the short-term demand destruction is really the result of the recent geopolitical conflict and countries deciding to transition away from fossil fuels and expensive imports of fossil fuels. So all that to say, you know, the economic conditions for a new pipeline are extremely poor. And it is really a political kind of assumption from the Daniel Smith government, this optimism around doubling oil production. I think there need to be massive incentives, further taxpayer incentives or government incentives in the oil patch to actually incentivize the production that would be needed to fill a pipeline of this size.
0: You know, the through line for this entire conversation is that the environment and the economy are often pitted against each other. The framing is they have incompatible interests. One has to be sacrificed for the other to succeed. Hadrian, how true is that to you?
2: Well, if I can take off my economist hat, put on my philosopher hat for a second, I think it's important to recognize, like, the economy and the environment are not two different things. In fact, the economy is a subset of the environment. The economy exists inside the environment. If there was no environment, there would be no economy. And that matters because when we destroy the environment, it ultimately comes back to bite us economically. Climate change is the most obvious example, where all these climate impacts we see today, all the wildfires, the floods, the droughts, that's the product of emissions from decades ago. Decisions we made in the 60s, 70s, 80s. But that therein lies the challenge, is that you can trade off the economy and the environment in the short term. And governments and societies have been doing that for a long time. You can take that short-term win and ignore those environmental costs for a while. But eventually, they always come back to bite us. And that's something that our federal government, I expect to do better on. Maybe not the oil industry. They have short-term profit motives. But the federal government should be thinking more about the long-term. And the cost of climate change, the cost of environmental destruction and species destruction, and all the other things we've talked about today are absolutely massive economically over the long-term. And we need to be considering that.
0: It's interesting. Our next caller is scratching her head about some of this as well. I'm going to invite Rebecca Wilkes from Victoria, BC into this conversation. It's my wall-to-wall British Columbia guests today. Rebecca, welcome to the show. Hi.
3: Hi there.
0: So you you have some questions about consistency. You know, Mark Carney was the UN Special Envoy on Climate Action and Finance, and there has been some perceived political shift there, and some of that's landing with you. What are your thoughts?
3: Well, I mean, a part of the reason why I voted for Carney was because he wrote this book when he was on the campaign trail. He talked about sustainability, you know, climate change. But I think the thing that bothers me the most is that he said Canada is for Canadians, and I don't feel like he's fulfilling his promise. I feel he's pandering to one province, which is Alberta, and he's completely gone against what I thought his beliefs were. And I totally get why people who work in the oil sands are concerned, because they will lose their livelihoods. But I'm wondering, why aren't we concentrating more on, like, sustainable industry, like Hadrian and your other guest was talking about? I mean, Alberta is a prairie province. They get lots of sun, and food security is a big problem. Why aren't we, educating people who work in the oil sands to build like greenhouses that grow food, and so we're not importing so much? Because again, we're talking about diesel trucks and climate change and, you know, pollution. I'm concerned. I'm concerned because this government has been completely deceptive, as far as I'm concerned. And I'm a senior, so maybe I'm a little bit less optimistic than younger people. But I would like to think that when politicians say one thing, you know, you can't ride a horse two ways. It's either what you say on the campaign trail is true, and you live with that, or, you know. Anyways,
0: well, that's clear. I mean, it's clear that this is landing strongly with you, and that does definitely open up that question of, the move to renewable energy sources, what that might look like in Canada, promises that have been made around that, and how a deeper investment in fossil fuels at the same time relates to that. How do these things support each other? I'm gonna tug that thread a little bit with Amy. The move towards renewable energy is sort of promised within some of what the Carney government wants to do here. There's a promise that if all these jobs are created, if this investment is made at the same time, it will be possible to elevate and amplify renewable energy infrastructure, that there will be what's often called a just transition, where you're starting to take people who are professionals in the oil industry and start preparing them for a world in which energy is renewable, and to keep them in jobs instead of abandoning them. So it's a pretty hefty question I'm putting in front of you, Amy. Maybe we could just tug that piece about what this particular chapter of projects in national interest projects means for renewable energy in the future.
1: Mm-hmm. Yeah, this is an excellent question. There's lots to unpack here. You're certainly right that there has been a successful coal phase out in I would say there's been a lot of evidence around a coal phase out, and Alberta actually led the way in terms of phasing out coal 6 years ahead of what it was scheduled. And so this was certainly not without disruption and not without challenges. But it does show, right, that transition is possible. We also know that Alberta was leading the country in terms of renewable energy development around solar. And so there was an incredible amount of build out in Alberta around solar. Unfortunately, that came to a halt with the moratoria that was put in place by the provincial government in 2023, and the industry is still suffering the fallout of regulatory changes there. But this question of a just transition is an important one. And unfortunately, it has been really politicized, this term, right? It has become seen in some circles as an existential threat in Alberta, rather than thinking about holding multiple ideas for diversification and ways to build a more resilient economy that is not, subject to the price volatility around oil and gas prices globally. It has really been a moment of doubling down on this hope and optimism around oil and gas and indefinite growth. And unfortunately, it's a decision that will affect communities and workers first and foremost. And there will be a time when changes in global demand will effectively create a crisis within Alberta. And so these are big, difficult questions, to be sure. And unfortunately, the conversations, the policy space to have these conversations is quite narrow.
0: Hadrian, a closing thought from you, as Amy has put all of that into perspective, that what does the future look like piece, that just really taps a lot of anxiety. And where that anxiety is shared far beyond the borders of Alberta is that we're in a real moment of anxiety about our economic future right across the country. And there will be people who are listening to this conversation and say, well, okay, yes, to a lot of what's been said, but these steps by the government are meeting us where we are, that these steps need to be taken. Oil and gas needs to be expanded. There needs to be easier access to project development. There need to be fewer regulations and barriers to secure the future. and then we can get to the environmental piece. How would you respond to that?
2: Look, I'm sympathetic to the anxiety. I mean, I live in this country too. I have a family. I understand where people are coming from. And this impetus to be like, we got to do something. And what we're doing right now is we're reaching for nostalgia, ironically, because Mark Carney has famously said nostalgia is not a strategy. But the idea that because oil and gas and these extractive projects produced a lot of value in the past, that they necessarily will do so in the future, that is nostalgia as a strategy. We've had several calls. I mean, Rebecca makes a great point here. We had callers earlier making this point that there are alternatives. And what we have to do to get there is we need to be honest politically and we need to have a plan, and we can do it. I am actually quite optimistic about managing an energy transition, building a more independent economy, a strong economy, a prosperous economy. We can do that, and we can do that with no emissions. But we need to actually commit to it. We need to make a plan, and we need politicians to speak honestly about that.
0: Thank you both so much. This has been a fascinating conversation and certainly not a little political. I really appreciate both of you joining us this afternoon.
1: Thanks, Jordan. Thank you.
0: Amy Janswood is an assistant professor in the Department of Political Science at the Beeler School of Environment at McGill University. Hadrian Mertens-Kirkwood is a senior researcher with the Canadian Centre for Policy Alternatives. I'm Saroja Coelho. Just Asking is live across the country on CBC Radio 1 on Saturday afternoons, 4 p.m. Eastern, 1 p.m. Pacific. 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
4: The recruiter said, you shouldn't be bringing iced coffee to an interview.
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6: What if the coffee was hot? Is there a specific discrimination when you throw some ice cubes in it?
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8: There is organizational complexity in intergenerational work. I think we're different.
9: Professionalism is one of those words that means something totally different depending on who you ask. For Gen Z, we don't want to lose our uniqueness to be taken seriously.
10: Some of y'all can't master the art of come to work to work.
11: You have to be friends with your coworkers. We got to be besties. We got to go outside or work. We don't have to do any of that.
12: When did I feel proudest and most fulfilled in the work I do? We figure out what those moments are, and then we try to create those kind of moments more frequently in our day-to-day work lives. That, to me, is one of the secrets of professionalism.
0: Oh, yes, we are getting into the great iced coffee debate that divided the internet this week over this question. Is it unprofessional to arrive at a job interview with an iced coffee in your hand? Well, it did divide by generations. Older folks said that this was a loss of decorum and don't you know anything about being a real professional? Younger folks were eye-rolling and saying this is stuffy and outdated. So yeah, the coffee might have been iced, but the debate itself was at full boil. What does it mean in 2026 to be professional? Is it all about suits and uniforms and punctuality, or are tattoos okay? What about flip-flops in the office? Can you join a video chat while you're out for a walk in the park with your dog? What about a Zoom meeting? Can you take that while sitting in your bed? Now, you might have really strong feelings about any of those questions because we've got boomers and Gen Z, millennials and Gen X all working side by side. And each group seems to have very different ideas about workplace culture. So we are going to be decoding some of those unwritten rules of the workplace and answering all of your questions about what it means to be professional in 2026. I have three guests with me for the next hour. Jermaine Murray is a career coach and founder of Jupiter HR. Akanksha Tangri is the founder of Reset, which is a well-being and professional development organization. And Anthony McLean is the author of the book Four Generations, How Boomers, Gen X, Millennials, and Gen Z Can Finally Work Together. You can call us with all of your questions about professionalism. Maybe you want to ask about behavior that you've witnessed or experienced or something that you'd like to know as you approach a new workplace. The number to call is 1-888-416-8333. 1-888-346-8333. Again, that's 1-888-416-8333. Welcome to all three of you. Hi.
13: Hey, it's great to be here.
14: Hi, Saroja. Thanks for having me.
0: Hi. Okay, I think we have to start with the question that's on everybody's mind right now, the great iced coffee debate. Can you bring an iced coffee to a job interview, Jermaine?
15: It depends on the organization that you're about to go see, to be honest. I think if it's if there is an organization where they're in flip-flops and they got shorts on in the summertime and they're a bit more lax, then I think it might be okay, but I always encourage people to err on the side of discretion. And honestly, you're safer than sorry, just avoiding bringing the beverage in with you.
0: Akanksha, if I brought an iced coffee with me into a job interview, what kind of message do you think that sends?
14: Honestly, I would say that interviews are partly also about reading the room. So like Jermaine said, you also have to understand the environment you're walking into and make an intentional decision on how that reflects on you, whether that's fair or not. You have to pick and choose your battles. And in the larger picture, is taking an iced coffee really worth it? That's up to you. Would I do it personally? No. Would I hold it against someone? I don't think so.
0: Anthony, you have studied various generations and their reactions to this kind of thing in the workplace. Why do you think this was so divisive?
16: Yeah, I was amazed by the comments because I thought it was kind of obvious. Like, yeah, don't bring an iced coffee. Like, you're just kind of casually running errands. And this job interview is just one of the errands you're going to run this day. So when I heard someone say that, I was like, well, obviously don't bring an iced coffee to a job interview. But then seeing the comments, like, how dare someone tell me what I can bring in? How dare someone police my behavior? And for me, I mean, I was born in 1979, so I'm like young Gen X. A lot of my friends are elder millennials. So for me, I come from the mindset of when I take on a job, when I enter the workplace, I am not expecting the workplace to adapt to my preferences. I'm assuming because you're paying me that I have to adapt to your preferences. So my preference, for example, I might want to wear pajamas all day. That would be very comfortable for me. But I know when I go to work, I should adapt to what's normal in this environment. And I think it's just so helpful to teach young people, hey, just so you know, if you want to fit in here, this is what's expected. This is professionalism. The workplace is not going to change for you. You need to change for the workplace.
0: Thanks so much for that, all three of you. If you're just joining this conversation, we are talking about professionalism at work in 2026. Because the iced coffee debate really set us in the environment of an office, it might seem that that's our only way of imagining professionalism. But you might work at a job site, or you might be an employer who has questions about how to have, you know, new people come into an environment who have expectations like the ones that Anthony just described. Or maybe you're switching careers and entering an environment that feels really unfamiliar and you're not sure what the rules are. You can reach us with all your questions about what it means to be professional or present professionalism in 2026. 1-888-416-8333. Again, the number is 1-888-416-8333. Anthony, this has been such an age divide, as you just described for us. Your book is about the generational differences in the workplace. So maybe we could just get a snapshot of that. Gen X, boomers, millennials, Gen Z, how does each generation differ in their takes on professionalism?
16: Yeah, it's interesting because different generations can see the exact same behavior differently. So because I'm young Gen X, when I was starting out, if someone sat in the office with their hood up, right, headphones on, staring at a computer screen, it communicated one thing, which was, I don't want to work here anymore. Right? Like, this person is a slacker. Why are you wearing a hoodie with headphones on at work? Like, okay, clearly you're done. You're checked out. But what's interesting is I have two kids. My kids are Gen Z. So I have a 20-year-old son and an 18-year-old daughter. And for them, when I look at them, when it's like exam time, when they have their hood up, headphones on, staring at the screen, typing, like, I know, oh, they are locked in, right? And so I do think it's important that we don't get so set in our ways that we hold on to an outdated idea of what professionalism looks like. So I do want to find that balance where we're like, hold on, there is some room where just because someone has a tattoo and that's not your personal preference, it doesn't mean they're not professional.
0: Thanks for that, Anthony. Akanksha, this makes me think of some of the work that you do. And you do hear about young people seen to fall short of what would be considered traditional standards of professionalism. Maybe you can give us some examples of the kinds of things that you've seen and what young people are grappling with.
14: Yeah, so some of the extreme examples that I've seen is vaping. So a lot of organizations and recruiters I work with, and this is something I've seen myself when I'm hiring for my company, vaping has become very commonplace, whether it's in interviews and professional meetings, whether that's online or in person. And listen, you wouldn't light a cigarette during an interview, so please don't vape. The other thing, like you mentioned in your intro, is doing interviews or taking calls from bed in your pajamas. And I think I'll give you the consideration that you may not have space, or your room or your bed is the only place where you can take this call. So I would say have one of those backgrounds around you so nobody really knows where you're taking this call from. And I think beyond that, we're working with a lot of Gen Z to teach them some of the fundamentals, such as when you're messaging someone to ask them for something, please say please and thank you. You have to keep some of the basics in mind when you're messaging, especially somebody who's in a senior leadership position. So it really, the whole spectrum really varies, and it also differs from whether you're a traditional organization or whether you're a startup.
0: Thanks for that, Akanksha. I like that we've gotten to like some really good hot tips there. But I gotta roll backwards a little bit, because it seems to me that there's also about, you know, what kind of world we've each been raised in. COVID probably played into some of the casual behavior or the home behavior that you're talking about, where home, school, work all got really blurry. Jermaine, how's that all landing with you?
15: I agree, actually. Like, I think that there is a bit of a generational shift right now, and we're seeing a lot of the power dynamics of like the old world starting to kind of clash with the new world. I think I saw an interview that Oprah had where she said this is the first time in history we've had seven generations all live concurrently in our society, and it sounds like we're getting a little plug into pull and push. I do think, though, that when it comes to interviews, interviewers want to know that you're able to take them seriously. And I think that can be subjective. Again, depends on the audience that's in front of you. But if you are multitasking, for example, it's easy to give the perception that you don't care as much as, say, somebody else might. And we live in a very ultra competitive job market right now. So if you give any reason of not taking the opportunity seriously, they are more than happy to move on to the next person because there's just so many people available.
0: Thanks for that, Jermaine. If you're listening to this conversation and you have thoughts on professionalism in 2026, or you have questions, maybe you're switching jobs or you're an employer and you want to understand a different group of people who seem to be a different age and practicing their workplace culture in a way that you're not really understanding, or maybe you're a new employee and you've started in a place that you don't really understand and you'd like to, well, I have these three amazing guests with me taking your questions. You can reach us at 1-888-416-8333. If you are not used to calling into a call-in show, then a text message is also perfectly good. You can text us at 226-758-8924. Again, for a text message about professionalism in 2026, 226-758-8924. Kirsten Withrow is joining us from Edmonton, Alberta. Kirsten, hi.
17: Hey, thanks for having me.
0: What's your question?
17: Yeah, so I'm a Black American living in Alberta. So I have a different perspective because for me, bringing a coffee to an interview is not even an option for me as a Black person, mm-hmm. because I already have somebody looking at me, you know, questioning if my Afro is

0: speak to. Jermaine, before we got onto the air, you were speaking to our producers about exactly this.
1: Yeah, it is a thing that a lot of Black people have been observing with interest, because we have this weird relationship with professionalism where a lot of just our natural existence has been policed, and oftentimes by default, because of systemic history, just the existence of Black people is already at a negative and can be viewed as unprofessional. Like, no matter what your manners are, no matter what your appearance is, there's always that stigma. We have just entered a phase where natural hairstyles for Black people are more acceptable than they were 20 years ago. And we still have to battle this perception of having to do twice as much to get half as far, which is something Black people on every level will tell you that they've had to kind of do or outperform their peers in order just to get a fair shot. So having, as a Black person, I can't imagine bringing the iced coffee into an interview, because I already feel the way society has framed my relationship with professional settings, I'm already doing an uphill battle. Likewise, I wouldn't encourage my kids or my younger cousins or nieces or nephew to bring an iced coffee in, because I'd be like, yo, you're Black. You already have to deal with the high risk of someone having this perception of you. You don't want to give more credence to them saying, oh yeah, you're not professional.

0: Akanksha, it occurs to me that this would be exactly the kind of conversation that you would be holding with some of the young people and actually people in general that you work with. So that idea that some people feel entitled to challenge a workplace culture or simply live freely in the way that they feel comfortable, including in a job interview or the way that they behave in the workplace, that is not an equal opportunity, that not everybody can afford to do that because of everything that Kirsten and Jermaine are explaining about the way that people of color, and specifically in their examples, Black people, are perceived in the workplace. I'm wondering what you've seen in your work, and maybe we could go a step further, which is to ask how people can challenge some of that.
1: So here I would say that oftentimes when we look at professionalism, it is through a patriarchal and even, I would say, a Eurocentric lens, right? So the standards with which we're judging whether someone is professional vary so much, like, the caller said and Jermaine said. What I would say here is I don't know if I would necessarily encourage someone to challenge it during an interview process, to be quite honest, because competition is stiff. AI is out there automating a lot of entry-level tasks, especially for Gen Z. Once they're in the job, once they're at the workplace, I would say that's when you can start having some of these conversations. And at the beginning, it was said, right, you can't expect the workplace to adapt to you. I would push back a bit and say that even the workplace in today's day and age has to adapt. Even senior leaders, boomers, Gen X, have to meet Gen Z midway and make space for them in an organization.
0: What does that look like, Akanksha? How do, if I'm an employer listening to this conversation, and I've been really frustrated with younger folks in my workplace, whether that's millennials or millennials are frustrated with Gen Z, or even, you know, early leaders, Gen Z, frustrated as they think about, you know, teenagers coming into the workplace. How do we do that? How do we start asking questions about making our workplaces places where people in at any age or any generation is going to thrive and do their best work?
1: We have to recognize that Gen Z especially is a generation that wants an organization to focus on their well-being and mental health more than anything else. And I don't think that Gen Z is necessarily less professional. They have a bad rep that's often held against them. They want to succeed. They want to make an impact in the world. And I think they are doing it. What I would say is, on a leadership level, have a conversation about what your negotiables and non-negotiables are for your organization early on.

0: on what's the kind of culture you want? What are the kind of employees you want? Is it okay for someone to show up in jeans and they can be one of your most stellar employees? I would then say form a committee where you invite voices across generations and listen to what's important, what's come up. And on the basis of that, come up with organizational policies, because at the end of the day, you want to attract and retain your best people. You want them to be productive. You want them to be happy. And you should have these conversations sooner rather than later.
1: Thanks for that, Akanksha. Anthony, this brings us back to your research and leaves me wondering if that's something that you've started to notice, that how we regard mental health and overall wellness in the workplace and expectations around that has shifted over time, and why some of that might be happening.
2: Yeah, and I think it's a wonderful thing. You know, in my book, The Four Generations, what I keep coming back to is every generation has something to teach. And every generation has something to learn. And when I think about boomers and Gen X, there was so much resilience. You push through, you show up on hard days, you keep going, and there's so much value there. But then with younger millennials, not elder millennials, younger millennials and Gen Z, there's this awareness of, I don't want to burn out. I don't want my life to be defined by what I do between the hours of 9 to 5. And there's so much value to mental health in that conversation. You know, destigmatizing going to therapy and talking to a therapist. I'm old enough, I'm 47, I'm old enough to remember. If you in a social setting said, you know, something that my therapist said to me, everyone internally was thinking, oh my goodness, you just said you went to therapy. Like, what is wrong with you? Like, you would be mortified. But now I think it's so beautiful that young people are able to talk about this and normalize it. So I really do think we need to take the best of both to plot our way forward.
1: Thanks for that, Anthony. Kirsten, thanks for getting us off to a really cool debate. If you've tuned in and you're wondering what is going on in this conversation, we're thinking about boomers, Gen X, millennials, Gen Z, all in the workplace together with very different ideas of what professionalism looks like. And that might be playing out in a job site, that might be playing out in an office, that might be playing out in a service job or a retail store somewhere, where each group maybe doesn't bring the same expectations or culture building to those workspaces. You may have questions about how to create an environment where everybody can thrive. You may have questions or even your own challenges. There might be things that you're rolling your eyes at and you have strong feelings about. You can reach us at 1-888-416-8333. Again, with your questions or comments about professionalism at work in 2026, 1-888-416-8333. You can also go online, cbc.ca/myquestion. Jeffrey Keynes is joining us from Brampton, Ontario. Hi there. What's your question?
3: Hi there. I want to just first say thank you very much for putting on this show. And I think generations matter, because I happen to be cleaning and working in my garage here, and I happen to put on the radio rather than Spotify. And so it's perfect timing, because this is exactly what's sort of going on with work. And so I think Andrew was touching on this just as I was connecting on. But my question is, I want to hear more about, I guess it's the, you know, typically supervisors tend to be older. And I think somebody was just talking about the younger generation. And I want to know about advice you can give for both the supervisors who are trying to encourage younger generations to get involved, to say yes, to do tasks a bit more openly. And then also from, I guess, the other side, how can younger generations, what do they need to do to say, to recognize it's okay for a boss to be giving directions, and to, you know, sometimes they don't want to volunteer you to do something, but what can they, like, how can we get them more positive and engaging with tasks from management and, you know, the higher ups?
1: I love this question. I actually think we need to workshop this through all three of our guests, because they have a lot of different perspectives. I really like that this is kind of a chance to give a little bit of insight into some of the creative ways that we can rebuild those communication channels when it comes to authority in the workplace. Anthony, I am going to come right back to you. there's sort of two asks in this: advice for people who are in supervisor positions, dealing with people who have different expectations around what authority looks like, and specifically how it communicates with you, how that power is communicated, but also an openness to authoritative figures in your life who may practice that authority in a way that feels really unfamiliar to you.
2: Yeah, for sure. You know, one of the things I talk about a lot when I do my keynote sessions, and I go into organizations and I talk about how do we get these four generations working together. One of the things I talk about is how generational conflict is predictable. Like, we know the places that we're going to clash. And two of the big hotspots, one is around work ethic and perceived work ethic, and the other one is around feedback. And so I was working with one organization, and there was a manager, and just like our caller said, a little bit older, had been around for, you know, 20, 25 years, came up in a time when managers could be kind of harsh with feedback and would just put you in your place and say, what were you thinking with this? How can you make that mistake? Come on, get it together. And so this manager had a new hire, and in front of the whole team, this new hire had submitted a report that had some typos in it, and the manager spoke to this new hire the way he was spoken to when he was younger, and said to this kid, what is wrong with you? What were you thinking? You got a typo on page 3. You submitted garbage. What is wrong with you? And this new hire, maybe 24 years old, was horrified and left the meeting in front of everyone.
1: All right.
2: And the manager was like, wait, did he just walk out? You can't walk out. What do you do? I didn't walk out. This is the way we do things. HR had to get involved, and it turned into this big thing where the manager was reprimanded for being a little bit too harsh, and the manager now felt handcuffed because the manager felt, I can't do my job. My job is to teach the standards and teach excellence, and I can't do that. And I'm hearing different versions of this story across industries. And I hope, listeners, if you're listening, if you have your own story of feedback, we would love to hear it. So please call in. But what I always say is, when it comes to feedback and it comes to authority, if you're the person in authority, two things to remember: make sure the feedback is about the work and not the worker. So this report had some mistakes that need to be fixed. That's fair. That's about the work. But what were you thinking? What's wrong with you? That's about the worker. That is unfair. And then the second thing is, make sure that this is happening within a relationship where this person knows you believe in them and you're giving them this constructive feedback because you believe in them. I am telling you, Gen Z will take your feedback and run with it if they know you believe in them.
1: Thanks, Anthony. Jermaine, did you want to add to this?
4: Yeah, I think Anthony gave me a really good alley-oop there, because the way I look at it is that if you want to make a connection with Gen Z or with even like a younger generation, I think a couple of things have to be held in perspective. One, I always say this, but like, the between generations, the social contract between work and how it allows people to live has completely changed. In the boomer age, my parents' age, they were able to have buy a house. They were able to go on vacation every other year. They were able to have a 2-car family, and they were able to raise their kids off of a salary combined that was under $100,000. And we are now in a society, especially in major cities in Canada, where $100,000 might just guarantee that you can rent without having a roommate. So there is an initial disconnect on terms of like what the work now and what it's paying can provide for younger generations. So if the ultimately the best way to get them more engaged is to either pay them more or make them feel more involved when it comes to leadership decisions, when they make them feel like there's more youthful representation at the leadership level or on track to be on the leadership level. That might mean elevating somebody of a younger generation to being a lead, so that there's a bit of like a buffer between the manager and the younger workers. But what it also signals is that this company, this opportunity, will invest in people like me and will allow me, to Anthony's point, take the feedback, run with it, apply it, and and also move up. Like, people want to have reassurances that their work is being appreciated and they are, as people, are being appreciated and being welcomed, but that there's also mobility. I think that as long as there's momentum and movement, sometimes people can't really like stew on what's not being available to them, or stew too much on the generational differences and writing off a whole entire opportunity.
1: Anthony and Jermaine, something that is really clear in both of your comments is that there's some shift in thinking about who talks and who listens, who leads the relationship and who sort of receives the relationship. You've opened up so much that's really interesting there. I want to give Akanksha a chance to lean in here and just to reframe us on Jeffrey's original question. This is really about younger generation struggling with authority in the workplace, and a request for sort of advice for both those who hold power and those who are entering workforces with expectations that power engages with them in a way that looked different in the past.
0: Yeah, absolutely. I think what we have to recognize is with hybrid or remote working, a lot of what we would observe being in office, the power dynamics, what quote unquote professional behavior is acceptable, body language, who leads meetings, who makes the decisions, that has, remote working has taken that aspect away slightly. So you cannot not also hold that against Gen Z, because we would do a lot of our learning in office. On the flip side, as a millennial, I have done so many tasks for my bosses that when I was working that I did not want to. I've gone grocery shopping for them. I've gone picked up their dry cleaning. And I wish I had the guts to push back and say, actually, hey, no, this doesn't add to anything that I'm learning, or this is has nothing to do with my job responsibilities. So I do commend Gen Z for the times that they do speak up when they think that something is being unfair. Having said that, I would encourage Gen Z to also think like an athlete. Like an athlete, if you don't agree with a play that is being made, for example, you still rally around your team and do it for the larger good. So you also have to look at why exactly your manager may be saying something. Your manager is the one that's accountable for the team's outcomes. And sometimes people are going to make decisions that you're not going to agree with. What I would tell managers would be that Gen Z is a generation that requires more touch points than millennials or Gen X or boomers would. So make it a point to schedule more one-on-ones if possible. Give constructive, specific feedback, as my fellow panelists have mentioned, about the work, not the worker, because they're used to speaking to their managers more than just performance reviews and getting feedback. Encourage autonomy, encourage critical thinking, but let them know that you're there if they need anything.
1: Thank you. What a great mini workshop on communication between different generations in the workplace. If you just tuned into part of that and you wanted to capture more of it, this whole conversation will be available as a podcast in the CBC Listen app. You can also find it at cbc.ca/podcasts. This show is Just Asking. Jeffrey, thanks so much for getting us off to a really interesting conversation. As we've been talking, Keaton Smith has texted us from Montreal and says, real wages have declined steadily over the last 50 years. I think young people are all too aware of this, so perhaps they are just giving employers what they pay for. Jermaine.
4: That is 100% what it is, to be honest. I think one of the bigger things that we as a society, especially with the older generations, that we kind of have to reckon with is that there's a lot of evidence that we've kind of disenfranchised younger generations. And I, as a millennial, when I talk, like, you know, we are essentially, quote unquote, the middle child between the generations, because on one hand, I think millennials were part of the trend that started the, like, normalizing things like job hopping and, you know, prioritizing, you know, wellness in your workplace. And on the other side of it, we grew up in an era where if you, you know, got a salary job or a full-time job, you had the access to the quote unquote Canadian American dream of, you know, being able to get a house with a white picket fence, et cetera. And when we graduated and entered the workplace is when we had the Great Recession of 2008. And a lot of things like upward mobility was kind of evaporated right in front of us. Like as soon as we started getting into the best earning years of our lives, everything else got more expensive and like the salary and the pay didn't keep up. And the younger generations, they didn't even have the chance to see that quote unquote dream like manifest before their eyes. It's always been this dynamic of, you know, employers running people into the ground, underpaying people, disabling unions, getting rid of like retirement and pensions. And so like there's a lot of, I want to say, cynicism from the younger generation when they look at the way that millennials and Gen Zers and boomers were willing to like work, go the extra mile, work long hours. And they're like, for what? Like, if I do this, what am I getting out of it? So I think we all have to kind of realize that, if it's not possible for what, I'll let the economists like, you know, hammer this out, but if it's not possible for widespread wage increases across the board, then we have to figure out other elements to make it worthwhile for somebody to want to put themselves it through like work. And if that's like, don't text people after 5 p.m. or like make sure that it's easily accessible to get things like therapy as a benefit on your medical benefits, or just something to make the work environment more enjoyable. I think that would go a long way into like making younger generations kind of produce the same output that has been come to expected from these positions, even if there's a gap when it comes to wages. But honestly, the most simplest thing, increase the wages.
1: Yeah, I mean, the economic picture there, of course, would change attitudes. Thank you very much for that, Jermaine. Dakota Black is joining us from Red Deer, Alberta next. Hi, Dakota. What is your question or your thoughts for our panel today?
5: It was basically just about the original question with the iced coffee, honestly. It just, in a way, almost seems redundant to sort of judge a person's character, a person's worth ethic based on, you know, their coffee preferences. Now, I'm a 25-year-old white male, and I grew up with a father who was a trucker. And so he kind of instilled certain values in me. And one of those being, anytime I get on a phone call, I always make sure I'm well-dressed. It's that whole look good, feel good, smell good, do good kind of mentality. There's just that redundancy of judging another individual based on what they're bringing in so that they might, because maybe they didn't sleep very well. So they bring in a nice coffee because that's just simply their preference. It just sounds almost like you're putting them down based on, you know, their own personal preferences.
1: Thanks for that, Dakota. Anthony, as you're listening to that, what are your thoughts?
2: Yeah, for sure. Thanks, Dakota. Appreciate that. For me, I think it's helpful to understand. And by the way, for me, it wouldn't make a difference if it was iced coffee or hot coffee. For me, I think about my brother-in-law, and he runs a landscaping company. And so he hires people in the summer to go and cut grass, right? And so if he's doing an interview and someone shows up and he's about to send them out to work, and they show up to go cut grass, and they show up in a suit and tie, I'm sure you can still cut grass in a suit and tie. I bet it wouldn't even get in the way. I think you'd be able to cut grass as well as anyone else. But there's just something about the way you're showing up that just feels like you're not ready to work here. And for me, it's this attitude of like having, just coming in with a casual coffee that to me just rubs me the wrong way. Now, if we're in a different setting, like, for example, I'm a screenwriter. And so one of the things that happens in the entertainment industry, if you go in to meet with a studio, the first thing they do is offer you a drink. And so they'll offer you a bottle of water or a cup of coffee. And it's kind of that vibe for the first 15 minutes of the meeting, is that everyone's got a drink in their hand and that's the vibe. So for me, it comes down to understanding that part of a job interview is a vibe check. Do you fit in with the culture here? Do you get what we're doing? Or are you showing up with a suit and tie when we're cutting grass? Or are you showing up with like an iced matcha when it's like, hey, we're about to like really roll up our sleeves and get into some corporate stuff? It feels like you're not ready. So for me, it's about presenting yourself in a way that shows people you're ready to work here and you understand what professionalism looks like in this organization. And I think it's on you as someone seeking a job to understand in this organization, this is what it looks like, and I'm going to put my best foot forward.
1: Thanks, Anthony. Akanksha, this must come up when people are working with you. How on earth do you learn the vibe of the culture in a place that you don't yet work?
0: I would say go on websites like, what is it called?
1: Glassdoor.
0: Yes. Mm-hmm. I was confusing Ambition Box and Glassdoor. So go on both of them, see what the culture of the organization is. There's a ton of Reddit threads out there that are going to have young people especially talk about what the organizations are like, especially if it's a larger company. Each there's going to be subreddits. Watch YouTube videos, reach out to maybe former employees who've worked at the organization that are part of your college alumni network to see what the organization actually is like and whether you can picture yourself working there for the next year, next 2 years. And then I would say tailor your approach for the interview and for whether it's in person or online, how you're dressing, what your background looks like, the kind of questions you're going to be asking as well. But here, Saroja, I also want to say with what the original caller said, I think we're so quick to jump to judgment in today's day and age that we also need to have empathy for the other person. You don't know whether they're on their period. They could be having a bad day. They could be nervous. That coffee or warm cup of tea is the only thing that's probably getting them through the interview. So we should just allow for a little bit more wiggle room. I think there are larger things to worry about than somebody bringing a drink into an interview.
1: You know, what's kind of interesting as I'm listening to all three of you talk is that exactly what you just said, Akanksha, that presentation of perfection from the get-go, a sort of pleading sense of hire me, the power dynamics that are at play there. Not the employer who might be older and the potential employee who might be younger may not have the same idea about how that's playing out. Anyway, this has been so fascinating. Dakota, please, thank you so much for offering that question. Kevin Brown is next from Calgary, Alberta, and has this question. Hi, Kevin. What would you like to ask?
6: Hey there. Some of the touch points that you've already covered, including being able to read the job, read the room and figure that out, particularly from the point of view of somebody who's, who is a trucker for a father. I'm a baby boomer and I end up hiring a lot of people in construction. And to me, if you show up with a cup of coffee in your hand, I'm going, oh, great, you're the guy that's always on his coffee break. If you show up and you've got, some evidence that you're dressed for work, that you understand work and you understand the job, then again, it's all perceiving reading the room and perceiving what the job's all about. A lot of these kinds of conversations get focused as if we're all having an office job
1: right, with
6: a grand title that's relevant for maybe 20 minutes. And then you're made redundant so quickly, your alleged secure income just evaporates. So I'd encourage people to look at the trades first, but I'm wondering if there's any follow-up comments to that, in that there are jobs out there that are steady work, that are in demand, that have nothing to do with, having your hoodie on and your headphones in and sitting staring at a screen.
1: Kevin, I'm so glad that you came into this conversation. The image of the iced coffee at the job interview is the place where we started. And it's so important to acknowledge that there are so many different kinds of workplaces across the country. And that while that particular scenario was an HR executive giving us an idea of office interviews, there are all kinds of ways that younger people are coming into the workforce and encountering older people or more established people in their workplaces who have a different work ethic, feedback culture, way of interacting at work, and how we're understanding those messages is just as relevant in the places that you've described, in the trades and service industries, in agriculture, and in all kinds of different industries and sectors. So thank you so much for that. Jermaine, maybe I could come to you and just ask, what is the difference between professions and trades when it comes to expectations of professionalism, or if there's any difference at all?
4: I don't even think that there's really a difference in terms of the professions and trades. I think it does come down to a generational difference, because I can totally imagine someone from a different generation hearing the thought line of if you bring a coffee, that means you're the person that's always looking for a coffee break, and going, that is crazy. That's a big jump to make. That essentially, in certain light, may even sound like an indictment of someone's character. And I think that is a perception, again, that's just more of like a generational divide, because I can imagine my mom is an office worker, my dad's a blue collar worker, and I can imagine them both having that same thought pattern when they're seeing somebody, if they were to see somebody come in with a coffee for an interview, in that sense. Likewise for me, though, I'm trying to figure out, like, if you can do the job, and if you're going to be adding to my mental load, like if I'm hiring you and I don't have to think about you because I can trust that you're doing your job, I don't really care about the coffee. But like, again, this comes down again, I think, more to like a generational progression. I do think, though, that because you're not in someone's head, this is also why I think it's smart to observe the power dynamics at play, both in terms of the interviewee and the interviewer, employee, employer, but also recognizing the context of like how the job market is today. And the really rough and cruel reality is that employers have an easier time dehumanizing and not seeing people for their worth, because there's just so many people that could be easily replaced. And some employers are even looking at AI to do someone else's work. So it's kind of like they're looking for any reason during that stage for you to self-select so that they have an easier job going forward.
1: Thanks for that, Jermaine. I am going to play you a question that we got from Andrew Rockwell, who's a Just Asking listener in Calgary, Alberta, and asked this.
7: When I started working just under 20 years ago, I suppose, attire to go to an office as a working professional would have been something like a dress shirt or a nice polo shirt and you know, some sort of khakis or dress pants or, you know, something that isn't jeans. And I, like everybody else, you know, I like to dress casually when I can. But in recent years, and since COVID, with kind of the proliferation of people working from home, including professionals like myself, I often find myself at the end of a workday realizing, you know, I'm wearing, you know, some logo print T-shirt and shorts or ripped jeans or whatever clean or semi-clean clothes you could find that day. I was looking for any discussion or any guidance on how experts would address professional appearance in 2026 and beyond.
1: Akanksha, if I understand things that you've been saying earlier, mm-hmm. It's really about looking at what that workplace culture might have already expressed in some of their public materials or things that you might know through others who work there or even their Instagram account. And if we try to keep in mind what some of our earlier callers are saying about a variety of different kinds of workplaces, I know it's hard to come up with a singular answer here, but what does professional appearance mean in 2026, particularly when we have people coming into the workforce who may have started their careers at home, where only their shirt needed to look professional and everything else could be pajama bottoms?
0: I would say the safest option would be to dress business casual, or sorry, smart business, but you can also sort of do a little bit business casual if your organization is more flexible. I would not recommend anything with logos or any messaging on the shirts. I would also say look to your boss, your managers, your bosses to see how they dress, whether it's on Zoom calls, whether it's on in-person meetings, see what they're like in front of clients. You could be dressing casually internally, but in front of clients. Do they require you to wear a collared shirt? Do they require you to dress up a certain way? I would say just look at what the actual culture in the organization is, but I would always recommend that you play it safe just for your own benefit.
1: Thanks, Akanksha. Anthony, professionalism in this conversation must feel for some folks like a bit of a secret code, a system of figuring out different rules, many of them unspoken, expectations of meeting them without always being able to see them. Where are people supposed to learn these skills if they don't have someone at home to teach them? So say you're working in an environment that has lots of folks who are boomers or Gen X, and you've been raised in a home that, you know, maybe you were raised by your sister or by your grandparents, or for folks who may not give you the cues for those generations in the workplace, where do people go?
2: Well, that's what really breaks my heart. And I feel so bad when people give a hard time to things like the Gen Z stare, right? And we've all heard about this or seen videos where people are making fun of a Gen Z worker who you ask them a question and they might just stare at you for a moment. And you have to remember, Gen Z coming of age during the pandemic. My son was in grade 9 during the pandemic, and he joined his school's basketball team, and they encouraged him to, you know, practice his free throws. But the practices for his basketball team happened over Zoom. And it's a very hard thing to learn basketball over Zoom.
1: No kidding.
2: Right? And we'd go to the city park, and they took the rims down, of course, to keep everyone safe, discourage people from gathering. But my son and I would go to the park, and we'd do free throw competitions with no rim. And we just guess, like, well, do you think that went in? Yeah, you get a point for that, right? And just the same way that it's hard to learn basketball without a rim, it's hard to learn workplace etiquette when there was no workplace. And so my thing is, we need more mentorship. We need longer onboarding. We need to be like a little more patient with Gen Z, because they can work hard. They can meet our standards, but we really have to give them more support.
1: Thanks for that, Anthony. Jermaine, some of this that's being described is also about learning social cues and how well we can read them. And it seems that equity is a challenge still for so many workplaces. What does this whole picture of expectations across generations look like for folks who are neurodivergent?
4: Man, it's tough, because I know a lot of neurodivergent people that just they default to masking. Because I still think that we have a long way to go where it comes to not categorizing people who have certain differences as being like not poor of character, but poor of like output, right?
1: Do you mind just explaining briefly what masking is?
4: Oh yeah, of course. So masking is the is when somebody that might have like a different identity, in this case, neurodivergence, they pretend or they downplay their neurodivergence and try to blend in to act as quote unquote normal as possible. They act in a way where no one would ever question, or they try to act in a way so that no one ever questions whether or not they are neurodivergent. This is a defense mechanism so that they don't face discrimination. For example, a lot of ADHD people will not admit to having ADHD because the perception of ADHDers are that they get distracted easily, they don't finish anything. And as you can imagine, that it does not bode well for a career, especially in like professional services or in an office and corporate space.
1: Thank you so much, Jermaine. I think that really opens up a door that I hope we can get into more deeply on another segment of Just Asking, because what you've really uncovered there is that empathy and understanding only goes so far if you haven't created an environment for equity. Thank you, all three of you. We're running down to the end of our time, but I really appreciate this conversation on professionalism. Anthony, I only have just less than a minute for this, but during the conversation, we've put a lot of onus on workers, particularly young people. I'm wondering what responsibilities you think older generations, largely, who hold that power and authority in the workplace, have to be more flexible in changing social norms in the workplace.
2: Yeah, I think we have to take the best of like what we had in the old workplace, which is like work ethic and resilience and, you know, that standard of excellence. We hold on to that. But then we've got to listen to our young people, because they're coming to us and showing us, oh, yeah, we need an equitable workplace. Oh, my goodness. I had no idea that that woman didn't feel safe wearing locks to work because she thought she'd be judged. What can I do to make this workplace work for everyone? So let's take the best of the old, the best of the new, and let's create a workplace that works for everyone.
1: Thank you very much for that final note. Akanksha, Anthony, and Jermaine, thank you so much.
4: Thanks for having me.
1: Jermaine Murray is a career coach and founder of Jupiter HR. Akanksha Tangri is the founder of Reset, which is a well-being and professional development organization. And Anthony McLean is the author of the book Four Generations, How Boomers, Gen X, Millennials, and Gen Z Can Finally Work Together.

0: explosion in food out of West Africa, East Africa, you know, all over sub-Saharan Africa. What do you think it is about West African food that's made it so attractive and so successful?
1: I think it's the accessibility in a way, like a lot of my dishes anyway, and a lot of dishes from Ekiti are built on rice, you know, and this is like a real classic, easy grain. One of the things that my mum and most Nigerian parents would say is you'd be asked to go to McDonald's and they'd be like, we've got rice at home. That is literally the most classic saying. Yeah, so I think that the fact that it can be something so basic and we can build on that in terms of our flavours and our herbs and spices and make it something that you maybe have never eaten before, I think that kind of is what makes it so attractive. Obviously, it's something I grew up with. So for me, I'm like, yeah, cool. It's just food. But then people come in and it's like, we have a dish in Mary's called Suya. Mm-hmm. And it is a beef dish with roasted nuts. And it's just got all these different types of spices mixed up. And then we put it on the beef.
0: Mm. And it's skewers, yeah?
1: And it's skewers, yeah. So a lot of people would assume when they read it that it's going to kind of be like
0: a sauté or something.
1: Exactly. And then they'll eat it and they're like, this is so different to what I could have imagined. So I think that is what's making it attractive. Is that there's an accessibility there. You're like, yeah, it's sauté, I'll eat sauté. But actually, like, when it's done in a different and maybe newer way, in terms of what people are used to, then it kind of makes it a little bit more interesting.
0: Now, I'm interested because your head chef at Mary's isn't Nigerian. You've had to impart all this knowledge. Who to and how?
1: So I imparted all my knowledge to a very good friend of mine, Amy. Mm-hmm. She's Korean, which everybody's like, wait, what? Yeah, okay. So there's not many Nigerian chefs full stop.
0: Sure.
1: But then in terms of teaching her, it was basically 4 months of her coming to my house every other day and eating Nigerian food until she could spot the difference, I guess.
0: Yeah, yeah.
1: And until she'd make it herself, and I'd obviously give her some form of critique through it.
0: Mary, she's obviously learned so much from you. What have you learned from her and how she's approached these kind of Nigerian-inspired dishes?
1: She's been really... we have a roasted cauliflower, which I kind of let her shine on, and the way she makes that, you can definitely tell it has a Korean flair. Mm. Our jollof rice, we will refry that. And the way she fries that, for me, is super Korean style because it's then crispy at the bottom.
0: Yeah.
1: Whereas for us...
0: Stone bowl type.
1: Whereas we would just do a whole pot and it'd just be soft. Mm. And actually, I like, don't tell my mum, but I prefer her way.
0: Mary Ekindele, the owner of Mary's in Melbourne. This flourishing of African cuisines in Australia is captured in a three-part documentary series called Tastes of Africa. It features home cooks and professional chefs from all corners of the vast continent. The creator and producer is Kotha Abdul-Alim, and it's presented by Scintilla Chingepe. For Scintilla, the project raised some very personal questions about just how connected she is to her own culinary heritage.
2: There's a point where you sort of go, there's so many dishes that you're familiar with, that you've grown up with, that my mum would prepare, but I just didn't know how to cook them because they weren't written down. Like, you know, I come from a cultural background where the idea of recipes and cookbooks is not a big part of that culture. It's sort of like you learn by watching the women cooking, and that's how you learn. And so it naturally kind of fed into the show.
0: Your Zambian heritage.
2: Yeah.
0: That you go in search of on this journey through urban Australia. Along the way, you managed to traverse this whole African continent in one place.
2: Mm.
0: Can you talk about what that was like, being able to research one story in one place, in one world, because of the diaspora that's come here?
2: Yeah. Oh, my gosh. It was the highlight. It was really such a dream. Through my work as a historian, I'm very familiar with the diversity within Australia's African diasporic communities. Mm. But, you know, I wasn't as familiar with many of the flavours and the food. And to be able to learn about Cameroon through food, to be able to learn about Nigeria and Yoruba culture specifically through food, was just a wonderful learning opportunity for me in just being able to understand the diversity within African Australian communities, you know, that there is so much richness and that the ways in which that shows up through the food was pretty exciting. So I learnt a lot of things that I wasn't familiar with.
0: The role of food when you leave a country, and what do you think is the strongest connection for those people you talk to?
3: I think it's definitely

0: definitely them wanting, like through food, it was them retaining their sense of identity, retaining a part of their culture, which sometimes you feel like you're losing it when you leave that place. But also it's like trying to figure out, okay, how do I share my culture and the love that I have for my culture with people who don't know anything about me or where I come from? And so that kind of love and passion just oozes throughout with every single character we meet and with every restaurant that we visit as well. And even like looking at how restaurants like Manje, for example, takes Mauritian cuisine, but then has, you know, its own modern take or a different kind of twist to it. We see that even in, for example, Akwaba, a Ghanaian or West African restaurant where they do jollof arancini.
1: Right.
0: And so that's something you don't really expect, but it's like, you know, their way of bringing a new kind of element and a layer of, okay, this is where we come from. We're holding on to these traditional kind of ingredients and flavors, but then we're also going to try and see how do we tie it in with other influences that have shaped them as people.
1: And look, I love this idea. I was in India. We were talking about the partition and about people leaving Pakistan, and they can only leave with what they can carry, and they're leaving with these huge towers. They're leaving these, you know, 30 kilo chunks of metal on their back because that matters to them. Greek migrants coming here with huge, great marble mortar and pestles because that's the thing that was almost, that's the thing they can't bear to leave behind. It's the one thing they bring
0: my
1: from
0: mom,
1: home.
0: When we first migrated to Australia, my mom came with her special pots and pans and muiko is like a wooden spoon that you use when you're making certain dishes. So I remember like, at that time, we were like, mom, this is so embarrassing and awkward. But now that I reflect back, I'm like, wow, this is... there's something deeper to it than what we perceive.
1: When you were talking with the subjects for your documentary, Cynthilla, did you find them challenged by not everyone's jollof rice is the same, not everyone's seer is the same, not everyone's Cameroonian, bit of green dish is the same?
2: It did get a bit fiery, particularly between Ghana and Nigeria when it comes to jollof.
1: Yes.
2: And I had to play Switzerland because I just decided not to adjudicate. But I think that's also the joy in it. That was the joy for me. I mean, you know, as you mentioned, I was born in Zambia, so I'm from Southern Africa, and so we don't have dishes where we sort of wrestle over where you're sort of going, who lays claim to this and who doesn't. So it was quite interesting to be immersed in cultures that who feel this ownership over a particular dish and with such passion as well.
1: Yeah. These things become so much part of who we are, don't they? I mean, and it becomes a kind of a badge of honour in a way.
2: And that's the thing that's quite interesting because, you know, one of the aunties I also met was Auntie Sheila. She's from Zimbabwe, and one of the dishes she made for me is a vegetable dish. So it's almost like you sort of use like a kale and you chop it up and you put tomatoes, onions, oil and like a bouillon cube. And then she added peanut butter. And in Zambia, we have a similar dish, but we don't use peanut butter. We use raw ground peanuts.
1: Right.
2: It's similar but not the same.
1: Yeah.
2: And this is just a shift in terms of just a border. And it was this interesting thing of just the similarities in certain dishes that was quite fascinating for me, but also made a lot of sense because humans move around a lot and we, you know, adapt to the places where we make home. And one of the interesting things as well, through meeting the aunties, a lot of them talked about when they first arrived, one of the things that they really didn't have access to was ingredients, some of the ingredients they were very familiar with. And so they had to become quite creative. And so, you know, Auntie Sumaya, for example, talks about when she first arrived, getting access to plantain was quite hard. And so she played around with supermarket bananas, and she figured that if you get them at the point before they get ripe and you fry them, you're pretty much getting as good to a texture of a fried plantain as you can get. And it's just things like that where people kind of get very innovative as a consequence of migration to hold on. And I think food is the one thing that people do feel like they can hold on to because, you know, language gets lost and all the other things that people identify as culture, but also it's got so many memories. I mean, a lot of the women talk to us about their memories of being in the kitchen with their own mums and their own aunties and that experience of then passing that on to their children, their grandchildren in some instances. Regardless of cultural background in any part of the world, food seems to do that for a lot of people. They love holding on to it and sharing it with others.
1: All three episodes streaming on YouTube. I'm interested in what the response has been like from those aunties that you... didn't include.
2: Well. No, it started a bit of drama. I had some uncles going, when do the uncles get their moments? I'm like, it was only three episodes.
0: Yeah, the aunties are like, why didn't, they're calling my mum and they're like, why didn't your daughter feature me? I can do this, I can do that, I do that better. Yeah. So yeah, there's a bit of, yeah, you know.
2: It's definitely started
0: putting
2: a
0: out
2: whole,
0: some fires.
1: Kortha yeah. Abdulalim and Scintilla Chingepe. Speaking of putting out fires, we should address the Jollof Wars, a generally good-spirited debate about which West African country's version is the best. Chef Mary Akindele has learned firsthand that even within the Nigerian community, recipes vary.
3: There are people that just come in and they're just happy that they can jump on a tram in the city and they can have jollof rice. But then there are people also that are like, this doesn't taste like my grandma's jollof rice or this or that and the other. And I say to them, my mum's will not taste the same as your mum's and your mum's won't taste the same as your grandma's. Mm. And everybody has a different way of approaching these things. The way my mum cooks jollof rice, it's never been spicy. It's had spice to it, but it's never been like burn your mouth off.
1: Right,
3: like,
1: sure.
3: Oh, it's got spices in it. But then I've got Nigerians that will come and be like, mine used to sweating whilst I eat jollof. I'm not. And I think our mothers have obviously just cooked it very differently.
1: I wonder if Kortha and Scintilla might settle the debate. Is jollof rice spicy?
4: I do feel like most of them do add a bit of kick. Mm. I don't think I've had
2: jollof made in the West that uses capsicum instead of a scotch bonnet. But whenever I've had like an authentic jollof, it's had kick. It's definitely had like a bit of bite.
0: Yeah.
2: So I feel like the OG version is definitely spicy.
1: I'm going to stop you here because our other guest on the show today says jollof rice isn't too hot.
2: Really?
1: So, yes. And she's Nigerian. And so this is where the
2: look,
1: is
2: I'm not an expert. I just eat it, Matt. I am not an expert. I just get fed the rice.
0: And we say thank you.
2: And yeah, we say thank you.
1: Always say thank you. And a final word from Fatma and Nathaniel. Who does make the best jollof rice?
5: Fatima, you answered that.
1: Smart move, Nathaniel.
6: I'd be very controversial here and say obviously West Africans have it because they all fight over it.
1: Yes.
6: But I'd say you should also consider the other one pot rice from the rest of Africa. East Africa has, West Africa has, even North Africa has a mixed pot of rice. And that's why I think we stopped the jollof wars, because when a while back we used to have jollof war and it really turned into a war. So now we just let everybody go try rices from everywhere else.
1: 54 countries, and within each one, cuisines that shift from region to region and from family to family. Much of that knowledge has been passed down by home cooks with no written recipes, just keen observation and finely honed senses. Now those flavours are finding new fans here on festival stalls, restaurant menus and dinner tables across Australia, and each dish carries its own story. So next time you see fufu on a menu, appreciate that in so many ways, its story is now all one of ours. Every Bite is your weekly journey to the places where food, culture, science and history collide. Every Bite tells the story. Thanks to our guests and for those in Sydney, AfriCultures is coming up at Sydney Olympic Park on Saturday, October the 24th. And all three episodes of Taste of Africa are now streaming on YouTube. There's a link on our website. Every Bite is made in Wurundjeri country and produced by Kim Jurek. I'm Matt Preston.
7: 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Next, It's All in the Mind, a show exploring how we think, feel, and behave.
8: An AI researcher warning the technology could, quote, kill us all within the next 10 years.
9: An artificial intelligence agent has infiltrated an Australian government website.
10: I'm not going to stifle growth of something that will be bigger than the Industrial Revolution.
11: Every time that we make a new episode of All in the Mind on artificial intelligence, the clips that we use in the introduction, the things you just heard, they get a bit scarier. In the past weeks and months, we've heard about AI agents breaking free of internal testing and hacking companies, even governments, including Australian government websites linked to Medicare. Then there is the existential concerns. Whether AI could cause humanity's extinction, as the workers at these companies that are developing AI keep warning. This has got some people reaching for the AI off switch, or at least slow down switch. And cognitive neuroscientist Ruben Rideau and English professor Sophie G have been thinking a lot about the moment we are finding ourselves in. Sophie from the perspective of the humanities, Ruben from the science angle. They're speaking at a panel at the Curious Festival at the Sydney Opera House this week, but we've nabbed them first. So today, we're talking about clinging on to your cognitive skills and creativity in the AI age. From ABC Radio National, I am Sana Qadar. This is All in the Mind. Okay, I'll get you to start by actually introducing yourself. So your name, what you do, where. Ruben, I'll get you to go first.
12: So my name is Ruben Rideau. I'm a cognitive neuroscientist at the University of Sydney.
11: Perfect. And yourself?
13: My name's Sophie G. I'm an English professor at Princeton University in the US. And at the University of Sydney, I lead a small team called the Elios Collaboration, lifting up our capacities to be more citizenly in the world.
11: Okay, very lofty. I like that.
13: Yeah, love a big idea.
11: Yes. Okay, so talking of AI, a big idea, there has been so many fast-moving developments in the last couple of weeks between Hugging Face, between greater calls for regulation, between very fresh news that the Australian government websites were hacked, and then also, you know, having top researchers say they fear we're going to be dead within the decade because AI will kill us all if we don't slow down. I'm curious to know, you know, how you guys are feeling about these developments at this point in time, because I'm not feeling so great. Sophie, I'll start with you.
13: I'm certainly not feeling great. I think, like everybody, it's been an overwhelming week of bad news for AI, with AI, from AI. And the question is how to respond to it, basically. I think that, you know, when AI first emerged as a technology, it seemed overwhelming, I think in part because no one could quite grapple with what it was. Now it seems actively dangerous. The fact that it's so underregulated has become really evident. And I think all of us in our different fields and ways of working have to say, how are we going to stop this tide? How are we going to intervene in a purposeful way so that AI, in effect, is working for us, not the other way around.
11: A tide is like the right metaphor. It feels like this gigantic ocean wave that we're not anywhere near the crest of, but it's already really overpowering coming for us.
13: Yes.
11: Ruben, what about you?
12: Yeah, I have to agree with Sophie. I think it's been a tough week in the news, and it's hard not to feel some concern about some of the developments in AI. And it seems as though we're in a bit of an arms race, or the companies that are behind these big models are in an arms race between each other that seems like it's heading in a direction that we're not too sure about. And I do think that we need to sort of see a slowdown in order to allow the regulation and the guardrails to catch up so that we can ultimately get this technology to do the things that we want it to do and not the things that I don't think any of us really wanted to do in the long run.
11: Yeah. I'm curious how you guys are using AI in your work, in your respective fields, and what it's meant for your work. Ruben, I know it's important in some of the work you're doing in your lab. Tell me about that.
12: As neuroscientists, we have the unique opportunity to use it in this qualitatively completely different way. And that's as not as a tool, but as a subject of study. And this is because AI is fundamentally inspired by our real brains. And so what we can do as neuroscientists, especially computational neuroscientists, is we can train up these artificial neural networks, which are the components of artificial systems that we're familiar with. And when we can study them in order to try to learn things about our own brains. Mm. So what we do in my lab is we take, because I do a lot of research on sensory processing, we can model using artificial intelligent systems processes, sensory processes within the human brain that we know a little bit about from neurophysiology and other sorts of research.
11: Which kind of processes?
12: Visual processing. So you might model the visual system by creating a neural network that roughly corresponds to the different areas in the brain, in the real brain. Mm-hmm. And then you might train it by asking to do a task that we know that humans can do. So for instance, like image recognition, you might show it a whole bunch of images that you know what those images are, but all the model gets are the images and it has to try to learn what they are through this process of sort of training. What will happen is it begins to form these solutions naturally in order to perform the task, these sort of little neural mechanisms that allow it to perform whatever tasks it is that you've gotten, that you're training it to do, in this example, image recognition. The advantage of doing this, what we call in silico, but you know, in an artificial neural network, is that you have unprecedented access to the neural network. Even the most invasive techniques that you can use on non-human animals don't compare to the level of control and interrogation that you can have in these artificial neural networks. And so once you know that there's some sort of solution that's emerged within that network to perform this task, then you can really deeply understand it in a way that's just not really possible in a biological brain.
13: It's really fascinating hearing you talk, Ruben, because hearing someone speak so specifically and with so much expertise about what's obviously a very useful application of AI caused me to think about, well, what is the problem with AI? That sounds good.
0: Yeah, no, that's a very hopeful kind of application of AI.
13: Yes, very helpful. And as you were speaking, I realized, and correct me if I'm wrong about this, it's very useful because you are trying to understand more completely and measure a physiological operation, what I would call physiological, I guess it's also neurological, within the brain that has kind of manifestations in the rest of the human body and is responding to sensory information coming in from outside. Have I got that right?
12: Yeah. Yeah.
13: So the pieces that you're moving around, you know, to put it quite simply from my point of view as a humanist, kind of have answers and you can verify whether those answers are correct or not. What I think is the core business of the humanities, which makes it both a really tricky field to be working in, but also a massive asset at this particular moment in human history, is that we in the humanities are most interested in the uncertain, in answers that kind of can't be wrapped up, that need to stay ambiguous. And I know that scientists also do this, so I actually don't in any way want to simplify what Ruben is saying. So, you know, put that in context.
0: We get it.
13: Yeah. But, you know, what I like to say, you know, of the humanities is that when something, the more ambiguous it is, the more complexity it has, the more incomplete the information is, and the more uncertain the outcome, the more attractive a problem becomes to someone working in any of the fields of the humanities. So to answer the question, how do I use AI? I mean, how I personally use AI is in a very, very limited, simple way. When I'm making my classic books podcast, which is about the history of literature, and I need to know something quickly, I can ask Google, basically, you know, what year was, well, this morning we were talking about a Shakespeare play, what year was it first performed and what else was performed at around about the same time? And AI is able to, you know, provide a great deal more information on that than was previously possible.
0: Do you feel or do you see a place for AI in the humanities beyond that kind of fact-checking or admin at some point?
13: I don't do this, but my colleagues, both at Princeton and Sydney, who are doing the most interesting work in the humanities with AI, they're using it speculatively. They're using it to process huge amounts of data in order to generate information that previously has appeared to be beyond the realm of human reach. So let me give you an example. Yeah. So it's particularly used by people who are working with ancient documents, documents or objects, human-made objects that are extremely fragmentary. So fragments of language tablets from the Assyrian world, for example, or from the Egyptian world, from any ancient or archaic world, basically, where we've only got fragments and traces of what was obviously a very complex and complete body of knowledge. AI is very good at using those fragments and traces and constructing a kind of speculative replacement for what is missing. So what AI is great at in the humanities is what humans are sort of least good at, which is very quickly processing vast amounts of data and showing broad trends, broad possibilities, broad directions that you could take a piece of research in. And then humans come in, of course, because, you know, as we know, even from asking AI, you know, what you should feed your dog for lunch, AI makes quite a lot of mistakes. So humans have to come in to do the differentiation work, the discrimination work. But, you know, the possibilities of what it would mean to be able to reconstruct records that we had imagined were completely missing, that's an exciting possibility.
0: That's fascinating. So basically filling in the gaps of sentences of ancient text kind of thing?
13: Yeah, or more than just sentences, filling in whole texts.
0: Wow.
13: Yeah.
11: I want to talk about cognitive surrender, cognitive offloading, as well as creativity. Let's start with the cognitive offloading. So there's a lot of talk and a lot of concern about how by outsourcing our thinking to AI, we're going to atrophy our own ability to think. How credible is that concern? I mean, there's been research and reports to show that this is happening.
12: Okay, so I'd like to begin just by defining what cognitive offloading is for people. So yeah. Cognitive offloading is is performing a physical task in order to reduce the load associated with a cognitive task, right? Mm-hmm. And so a classic example would be, say, for instance, I needed to go to the shops to buy some ingredients for dinner. I needed 10 items. I could choose to try to remember all those 10 items on the way to the shops, or I could write them down on a list, carry that to the shops, and then look it up and right. use that to guide the...
11: Okay. And that counts as cognitive offloading.
12: That's cognitive offloading. Okay. So that's, in this case, the list is the physical performance, the act of holding them in my mind, in my memory, is the cognitive task. Cognitive offloading is actually a very adaptive behavior. Mm. We use it constantly throughout the day, whether it's using GPS to get to navigate to your location, putting your schedule in your calendar so that you know when your meetings are, or even looking something up in Google that maybe you already knew, but you can't really be bothered trying to remember, right?
11: Yeah.
12: You just need it quickly. So we use cognitive offloading all the time. There's a lot of research on cognitive offloading. There's a long history of it. Most of it's been done in the memory domain, but the most well-known costs and benefits are that you actually get a benefit when you have access to the tool, but then you have a cost when you lose access to the tool.
11: So, that's sort of what's showing up in the research with cognitive offloading, isn't it, in students?
12: But it's important to be specific about that. So when I say there's a cost and a benefit, I mean, for example, in the shopping example I gave you, say, for instance, you asked both Sophie and I to go to the shops and buy the exact same 10 items, but I'm allowed to use a list, right? And so we go to the shops and we come back and you have a look at what we've bought, and I've gotten all 10 items because I used a list, and Sophie had to try to remember all the 10 items, and maybe she forgets one of them. Mm-hmm. You know, we're fallible.
13: She's a middle-aged English professor after all.
12: So maybe she gets 90% correct, okay? So I've had a benefit there. However, if on the way to the shops I had have lost that list, then when I got to the shops, I just had to figure it out as best I could. When we get back, maybe I've only remembered 7 of the items now to Sophie's 9. So she's actually done better having not used the list in the first place. So this is a really reliable effect of or phenomenon associated with cognitive offloading in terms of benefits and costs.
11: Mm-hmm.
12: But that doesn't mean that when I got back, if you ran a general memory test on both of us, that I would necessarily perform worse having used the task. These effects generally apply to specific knowledge, not general cognitive ability. So I don't think the picture's super clear in terms of the effect of cognitive offloading on general cognition. There really is sort of a point at which cognitive offloading is really beneficial, but you can use it both too much and potentially too little. And so if you think of sort of cognitive offloading on a dimension of not using it at all the way up to using it every single time that you do that cognitive task, not using it also abstinence. Say, for instance, I was going to the shops. If I never used a list and I tried to remember every single item every single time, you know, that's not very adaptive. I'm going to forget things over time.
11: Your partner would be very annoyed.
12: Yeah, exactly. Equally, if you use it every single time, so even when I only had one item to buy, if I wrote it down on a list, even though it's only one item, that also wouldn't be very adaptive.
11: Mm.
12: So there's this point somewhere in between this sort of using it all the time and overusing it that is actually quite adaptive. And it's when you supplement your existing cognition that it becomes very adaptive. So I think the key is to supplement and don't substitute cognition with these tools.
11: The other thing that occurs to me also is, Ruben, the examples you were giving of cognitive offloading, they involve memory, but the newer forms of AI that we're talking about, the LLMs, et cetera, they're replacing generation. Is that, like, that feels like a key difference?
12: Yeah, it really is. So I think that's a key caveat to a lot of this research. It has been almost exclusively performed on memory.
11: Mm-hmm.
12: There have been studies that look, recent studies, like the one that Sophie mentioned, looking at sort of cognitive offloading in the case of generation, creativity. But the vast amount of our insight into this process has come from memory. And so it's unclear at this stage whether or not what we have learned there is transferable to generative processes like composition and inference and generation. So, yeah, I think we need more time to really understand that and more research. I mean, these models are very new. People are researching it actively now, but yeah, we still don't have a clear picture. And so I think more research is needed in that space.
0: Always.
12: Absolutely.
0: You are listening to All in the Mind from ABC Radio National. I'm Sana Qadar. Today, in the wake of new concerning headlines about AI seemingly every day, we are talking creativity, cognition, and staying human in the age of AI. I'm talking to neuroscientist Ruben Rideau and humanities professor Sophie G, both from the University of Sydney, as well as Princeton University for Sophie.
13: A word we haven't used yet in this conversation, which is sort of interesting, is discomfort. And something that we, you know, pervasively seek to avoid as humans, I think it's fair to say, and I'm sure other than human species as well, is discomfort. Yeah. You know, we spot it coming and we seek to avoid it. And then we have this whole other body of human activity in which we purposefully or semi-purposefully expose ourselves to various forms of discomfort, whether that's emotional discomfort, which can obviously range from being in, you know, physical presence with a person who themselves are having very difficult, challenging emotions, being in presence with someone who, you know, is having physically very difficult things happen to them, you know, a person in hospital, the experience of reading a painful book, telling a painful story, looking at art, you know, the list goes on. My teenage son right now is somewhere in the Australian bush by himself in a tent for a week. You know, that's going to be...
0: That sounds painful.
13: Sounds really uncomfortable. So, what, you know, one of the things I think that I find very alarming about the emergence of AI is that part of what makes it so seductive, part of what makes it so alluring is that it does rub away a great deal of the kind of friction of our capacity to tolerate discomfort, even in the case of AI that is supposedly sort of replicating discomfort of certain kinds, like a chatbot, for example, where you could talk through difficult feelings. But
0: it's so sycophantic, it'll never be too discomforting.
13: It's incredibly sycophantic. It's also not embodied, and it doesn't have feeling. And, you know, one of the things that's both subtle but utterly fascinating about human-made objects like writing, art, music, even just, you know, something more mundane like a, you know, a basket or something like that, is that it has been made by a feeling human body. And the process of making somehow, and this is the miracle, imparts to that object the sum of the emotion and the embodied experience that the person who made it has had, and those experiences then get passed to the person who is looking at the object or reading the object. It's, you know, it's a truly extraordinary thing about the way that humans make things. If we want to stay human, and want is kind of, okay, the imperative is to retain our capacity to tolerate discomfort. And actually, in a way, to sort of learn that through discomfort of many different kinds, including boredom, we can learn to use our human capacities in a deeper, richer, more meaningful, and ultimately, I mean, I hate to use this word, but sort of more virtuous way. And, you know...
0: So you have a moralistic argument for...
13: moralistic or about the idea that, you know, what are we supposed to be doing as humans if not thinking and feeling and being in community with others in a generous and loving way? I mean, to me, that is our entire purpose. And, you know, there's a lot of talk about the decline of the humanities and, you know, how people aren't doing arts degrees anymore and that arts degrees are useless and so on and so on. This isn't the moment to sort of get on my soapbox about why that's not true. But what I will say is that if only we could wish away our need to be in sustained contact with difficult experiences. I mean, the history of human society is the history of unexpected, unwanted encounters with intense turbulence of different kinds, ranging from plague and war, catastrophic you know, loss, you know, back in the kind of dark ages, through now to some of the sort of climate catastrophes and geopolitical disasters occasioned by various acts of hostility and aggression. I mean, you know, there's a lot of them, but humans are continually encountering discomfort. And it's unexpected and unwanted. And really, if you look at human history and you really go broad, our survival, thriving, and capacity to stay in meaningful community with one another depends on upskilling in collectively handling discomfort and disaster through our bodies and feelings being attuned to what's really happening.
0: That feels a little bit like really the time we're in now. Intense encounter with turbulent times is right this moment.
13: Yeah.
0: As the
13: like
0: AI
13: this week.
0: Yeah. Tidal wave comes for us. Ruben?
13: Yeah.
12: If I could just touch on the sort of difference between offloading memory and creativity just for a moment, it would be to say that I think there's a fundamental difference there, possibly not just sort of scientifically, but in the way that we value those two things. So I think that we are probably pretty comfortable with not being able to navigate very well now that we're all using GPS. That doesn't seem to be a skill that we sort of value that much. The same with sort of remembering your schedule for the day. Mm-hmm. I think you're probably pretty happy with, you know, not being able to necessarily remember every single meeting you have, and you're happy to basically allow that to be done by the calendar. But I think for creativity, we see that as fundamentally different. It is just another cognitive task, but we see that as something that is more intrinsic to us as to us as human beings. And I think that that really, it's not just a scientific question, but it's a value-based question of whether or not we are okay with allowing something to do that for us and to what extent.
0: Okay, to wrap up, as we have established, we are in a very angsty moment of existential dread. Do you have any parting words of advice for how people can kind of contextualize the moment we're in, how they can think about it and just try to stay a bit sane?
13: The history of humanity, of human life, is a history of moments like the one that we're in right now. And therefore, we can look at human history and see, you know, what has been, what has worked. And the first thing to say is that nothing ever works completely. So we're not going to get a kind of total fix. There is always going to be pain. There's always going to be loss. And that is a grim truth and one of the many reasons that we need to stay in deep contact with our, actually our human capacity to absorb pain and loss. You know, we are entities designed to do that. We're also beings designed to be in meaningful community and find great joy and happiness. And I think that by, you know, turning to anything that we, each of us can, to have a deeper sense of connection to our own bodies, to our own feelings, to the people around us, and actually to the physical places that we're in on a daily basis. I think those things are, it sounds a little cheesy, but those are the things that really sustain us.
0: Yeah. Ruben?
12: I think for people who are considering using AI or using AI, I think you should really try to focus on using it in a way that supplements your cognition in a way that will make you your outputs better than what you could achieve alone, and certainly better than what it could achieve. So use it to supplement. Don't use it to substitute your own mind. And beyond that, I'd say, you know, get out, go for a swim, go for a hike, you know, take advantage of the natural wonders that we have in Australia.
0: Very, very good advice. That is Ruben Rideau, cognitive neuroscientist at the University of Sydney. And you also heard from Sophie G, an English professor at Princeton University and the University of Sydney as well. Sophie and Ruben are appearing on a panel discussion titled Where's the AI Off Switch at the Sydney Opera House as part of the Curious Festival on the 4th of October. And that is co-presented by the University of Sydney. We've got links to the event and the festival in our show notes. Thanks to producer Rose Kerr, senior producer James Bullen, and sound engineer Tegan Nichols. I'm Sana Kadar. Thanks for listening. Catch you next time.
14: That was All in the Mind, produced by Australia's Radio National. I'm Saroja Coelho. You're listening to CBC Radio 1. After the news, we're back with Living Planet from Germany's DW.
15: This week on Bookends, Y.M. Abdelmajid's At Sea, The thrilling novel follows Zainab, a driller who is tasked with leading an all-male crew on an oil rig miles away from solid ground. As she navigates the complicated power dynamics of her role, she begins to uncover signs of catastrophe that could devastate the ocean around her and threaten the lives of everyone on the rig.
16: I'm a girl who loves a bit of an adventure. I was born in Sudan. I was raised in Australia. You know, I started wearing the hijab, the headscarf, when I was like 10 years old. So when people looked at me, they didn't necessarily see somebody who was like obsessed with like engineering and problem solving. But that is what I was. I was a 13-year-old girl who looked like a nun, but really wanted to be a Formula One driver.
15: That's this week on Bookends with Matea Roach. 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
19: From CBC News, The World This Hour, I'm Neil Kumar. Quebec voters are heading to the polls today to elect their next government, and five political parties are competing for support in a crowded race, Alexander Silberman reports.
20: On a Laval street, at the heart of a battleground riding, Parti Québécois leader Paul Saint-Pierre Plamondon rallied supporters and voters, urging them to elect a majority government.
21: We all want change. We are that change. Give us a chance.
20: Quebecers are now casting their ballots. Christine Fréchette, leader of the Coalition Avenir Québec, ended her campaign in her own riding of Trois-Rivières. The CAQ, in power over the past 8 years, now fighting for survival. Fréchette tried to frame herself as an option for Quebecers who are neither sovereignist or federalist and want economic stability.
22: I think I haven't spoken enough about the consequences of planning a referendum.
20: Liberal leader Charles Milliol focused his campaign on federalism amid the U.S. trade war.
23: We can have a strong Quebec within a strong Canada.
20: Two smaller parties are also expected to battle for seats. The Conservatives in Quebec City and left-leaning Quebec Solidaire in urban areas, both hoping to hold the balance of power in a minority government. Alexander Silberman, CBC News, Montreal.
19: In Spain, Prime Minister Pedro Sanchez has called a snap election for November 29th. This comes in connection to the housing crisis, as a number of measures to tackle the issue were defeated in Parliament on Friday. Sanchez has been the PM since June 2018. Spain was not due to hold a general election until the summer of 2027 at the latest. Brazil's presidential election is headed for runoff after neither incumbent Luiz Inácio Lula da Silva nor Senator Flavio Bolsonaro secured a majority in Sunday's first round vote. Bolsonaro finished slightly ahead with about 47% of the vote to Lula's 45%. They'll face each other again on October 25th. The U.S. Coast Guard has suspended the search for six people, including four Canadians, aboard a missing Ontario-based air ambulance jet. As Jamie Strachan reports, it comes after an extensive operation.
24: After more than 36 hours, the U.S. Coast Guard has suspended its search for the six people on an Ontario-based air ambulance that vanished early Saturday. Suspending a search is not an easy decision, the Coast Guard said in a statement. We express our deepest condolences to the families and loved ones affected by this tragedy. The identities of those on board have not been released. Those experienced with these types of rescues say a number of factors likely contributed to the Coast Guard's decision. The search encompassed a vast swath of the Atlantic Ocean, covering more than 7,000 square kilometers. So far, only pieces of the plane had been found, about 30 kilometers off the coast of Nantucket.
25: Jamie Strachan, CBC News, Toronto.
19: Canada's not building homes fast enough to tackle the affordability crisis. And according to a federal housing agency, we would need twice as many units built every year to achieve that goal. Ottawa even launched a new Crown Corporation to help fill that gap. Philippe de Montigny reports.
1: Build Canada Homes.
2: Launched by the federal government last year, Build Canada Homes officially became a Crown corporation in July. It committed to supporting the construction of 19,000 new units, but only about 2,000 are currently being built. Dave Wilkes is the CEO of the Building Industry and Land Development Association.
3: I think we can always go faster. I like to say I work for an industry that measures patience in terms of seconds.
2: The new agency primarily focuses on building non-market housing, such as community or co-op housing, where rents are tied to income. But it's also working with developers to build affordable homes for the middle class. The Canada Mortgage and Housing Corporation says roughly 417,000 to 469,000 units need to be built every year for the next decade to restore pre-pandemic affordability. Over the past few years, housing starts have hovered around 250,000 units annually. Philippe Demontier, CBC News, Toronto.
19: And that is the World This Hour. For CBC News, I'm Neil Kumar.
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0: such a suck, pulling up water from the Indian Ocean. The drop there is so steep that the land shifts from dry alpine to subtropical and then tropical, all in one line of vision.
1: I've been there in jungles and stared up at glaciated peaks. Right, you're staring at snow and you're sitting there and like surrounded by banana plantations going, what, this is too hot, right? It's very weird situation to be in.
0: China's plan is to bore massive holes through the mountain that the Yalong Tsangpo wraps around. Water from the snowy high point of the horseshoe can shoot directly through the mountain in tunnels, hitting a chain of underground power stations built into the rock. Each one squeezing more electricity from the same water before it spits back out into the low point of the river's tropical curve.
1: And the most amazing thing, I think, biologically to explain how amazing this place is the mountains at the bottom, there's Bengal tigers. Yeah, they're the main kind of big cat there. And then the next bit you go up, you have leopards. And then you have these cats that are called Asian golden cats that live in the middle bits. And then you're up the top, you have snow leopards.
0: But it's not just cats living along this great bend. There are at least three distinct cultural and indigenous groups here too, including Tibetan Buddhists.
1: I don't think you can say, oh, this dam is going to do good because it's going to reduce carbon. It depends on growth. It depends on how the energy is transmitted, what it's used for. You know, is it used for dark factories with robots to produce more cars? I'm not sure. If it's used to like charge up hospitals and schools and other things, then that's more of an argument.
0: But there's another question. Who will actually use all that power? The Tibetan Central Administration says the electricity generated by the Yalong Tsangpo project will largely bypass Tibet. Researchers studying the project say it is intended instead for China's eastern provinces, where demand for electricity is much higher. China, meanwhile, says the project will bring livelihoods and prosperity to local Tibetans through construction, new industries and jobs. For the much smaller Kantok Dam, the one that could flood monasteries, China has promised compensation for Tibetans who will be relocated. But specific figures are lacking. We reached out to the Chinese state for this report, but did not get a response. China expects the Yalong Tsangpo project will be operational by 2033. But it's still unclear how damage to other dams during the devastating August landslide in Nepal could affect China's timeline. Nonetheless, China plans to double its non-fossil energy supply by 2035. And by 2060, the goal is to achieve carbon neutrality. But for Lobsang, the bigger question isn't simply how much power China can generate.
2: Wherever the states are planning to build, for me, the core of the question is whether the local people are consulted or not, whether they have been informed or not, whether the environment impact assessment has been carried forward or not. So that, and then the finally, who gets the benefit of this big infrastructure development?
0: Right before Lobsang left Tibet as a teen, she was with family members on horseback, riding from monastery to monastery in the hills to get the blessing of local lamas. When she returned 25 years later, she travelled by car on smooth roads newly built by the Chinese state. She watched covered trucks pass by, not knowing what spoils were inside. And what she saw was irony.
2: The roads are always very clean, because for them the roads are very important, not only for the Tibetans but also for the transportation and for the militaries to move from one place to another. The roads are very important for them.
0: While the paths leading out of Tibet are pristine, it's the rivers within, Lobsang found, that are lined with garbage and run with mud. This week's episode of Living Planet was written and produced by Maggie Quinlan. It was edited and presented by me, Neil King. Our sound engineers were Christian Stetter and Jürgen Kuhn. What did you think of this episode? Let us know. Just go to dw.com/livingplanet and leave a voice message. All you need is your smartphone and just two clicks. We're also very grateful to any listeners who take the time to leave a rating or review on the podcast platform of their choice. That's it for this week. Thanks for listening and sharing the program with friends and family.

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1: 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Now from the BBC, The Documentary, featuring stories about how a changing world is changing lives.
2: I'm Tulip Mazumdar, and I'm a journalist specialising in global health. When I first started working on this documentary in early 2026, the horror of the world's worst ever Ebola outbreak in West Africa in 2014 felt like a distant memory. In the decades since the end of that Ebola outbreak, there had been many smaller ones. And of course, the COVID-19 pandemic, which turned all our lives upside down. But it felt like the world had moved on. And then on the 17th of May 2026, a reminder that these deadly diseases always seem to find a way of making a comeback.
3: Now, the World Health Organization has declared an Ebola outbreak in the Democratic Republic of the Congo a public health emergency of international concern. The country's health minister said that there is currently no vaccine or specific treatment available.
4: This is Mpondwe in western Uganda at the border crossing with the Democratic Republic of Congo. And here, security agencies have started to restrict the movement along this border to contain the spread of Ebola.
2: Watching those first few weeks of Ebola unfold in the DRC, I felt a deep dread in the pit of my stomach. Was it happening all over again? Back in spring 2014, I'd recently been appointed the BBC's first ever global health correspondent. In March, I started seeing brief reports about a mysterious illness in the forests of Southeast Guinea. It was described by one health official as a disease that strikes like lightning. Samples were sent to France for testing. It was the Zaire strain of Ebola, a virus that kills around half of those infected and spreads through bodily fluids, putting those caring for sick loved ones at particularly high risk. It had never before been seen in West Africa and had appeared in a region with some of the weakest health systems in the world. I was deployed to the epicenter of the outbreak, deep in the forested region of Gekedu in Southeast Guinea. It was distressing to see the impact Ebola could have.
5: A few days ago, health workers couldn't even get into this village.
6: The fear is palpable, and that fear is helping spread the virus. Some people believe medics are actually bringing Ebola here and harvesting organs from the dead.
2: I had reported from dangerous places before, but nothing prepared me for the sheer terror hanging thick in the air in that village of Kolobengu. We travelled to the village with an outreach team of healthcare workers who gathered the community to explain how to stay safe. Soon, elders started bringing out their sick loved ones. It quickly became very clear that Ebola was already in this community. The team handed out soap and chlorine. It all felt painfully inadequate. There was no running water and not enough supplies. People started pushing and shoving to get hold of the soap. At that point, our safety advisor quietly told us we needed to leave.
7: The head of the World Health Organization says this is the largest, most severe and most complex outbreak of Ebola since it was identified nearly four decades ago. Now the WHO has declared it an international health emergency with an urgent plea for more international help for those countries affected.
2: The announcement of that international emergency in 2014 came within a week of our trip to West Africa.
8: Countries affected to date simply do not have the capacity to manage an outbreak of this size and complexity on their own.
2: By then, more than 1,700 people had been infected across Guinea, Liberia, and Sierra Leone. The outbreak was spiraling out of control.
9: We are afraid of this sickness. We are mothers. This community, we take high precautions.
6: At the city's main cemetery, burial teams scramble over fresh graves.
10: Yesterday, they collected 18 bodies So they're bracing themselves for what they're going to find today.
11: I have lost about 2 nurses and 1 doctor. This is the beginning. We cannot take a back step.
12: I'm fighting to survive. I was very unstable. I could not think straight.
2: Daniel Turai was 18 when he and most of his family were infected with Ebola in Sierra Leone.
12: I was really, really critically ill. There was a time when I used to spit blood. I was having continuous running stomach. A lot of people were vomiting blood. Blood was coming from their nose, from their mouth, from their ears. The treatment center was one of the worst places anybody can find himself. Everybody was afraid.
2: I first met Daniel and his sister Cecilia a few months after they recovered from Ebola. Their brother Ambrose died, along with their mother, aunties, uncles, cousins, in total 27 members of their family.
12: Yes, Julie, good morning. Yes, I'm okay. I'm ready to start. I'm okay.
2: 10 years since the end of the outbreak, Daniel and I connected on WhatsApp, and he reflected on what it was like living through that time. He says there was lots of false rumours, misinformation and conspiracy theories going around about what Ebola was and where it had come from that seriously hampered the response.
12: There was chaos. There was confusion. People did not understand what was going on. So that fear resulted in more people losing their lives because even when they have some symptoms, even when they fall sick, they don't go to the hospitals. Everybody was afraid. And the fear intensified because of most of this misinformation that was going around. The government bought it. They bought it for money. They were using the blood of people, using dead bodies from Ebola. So those fueled the fear and made a lot of people not to go to the hospital when they are sick.
2: But even when families did bring sick relatives for help, help wasn't always available. I met the Samuka family at an emergency treatment centre in October 2014, close to Freetown. Several of them jammed into a car with their extremely sick brother, Francis.
10: Well, we've just arrived at this Italian-run treatment centre. Whilst we've been here, a car has pulled up with a family of 5. One of their family members is extremely ill. They've been travelling from hospital to hospital.
2: His sister, Lucinda, was desperate for help.
11: We are dying. People are dying. What is the government doing for us? We don't know.
10: You just press it into your hands and wash. And 5 gloves for all of you.
2: We gave the family gloves and hand sanitizer in what felt like a futile attempt to help protect them. Then they drove away.
10: The family are leaving now. They're not sure where they're going to go to yet. They are completely and utterly bewildered. They are afraid and they are heading towards a very uncertain future.
2: By the end of that day, Francis was dead. 3 others in that car were infected. Lucinda was the only one to survive.
13: Each time I talk about that, I feel the emotion. You know, it's not easy.
2: We met again about a year later, and she told me that medics at the treatment centre thought she died and were preparing to take her to the mortuary when she woke up.
13: They already wrapped me with the bag. They used to wrap people that are dead in Ebola, but then I came back to life.
2: Lucinda became a great advocate for Ebola survivors, many of whom still face post-Ebola health complications today.
13: It only takes the grace of God to live. Ebola will not kill me, never.
2: When I tried to contact Lucinda again for this documentary, her family and former colleague told us she died in 2023. They said she never fully recovered from Ebola, the physical after effects of the disease like constant body aches and pains, or the loss of so many members of her family. They believe it was Ebola that eventually killed her. Throughout 2014 and 2015, the epidemic raged on. I interviewed Dr. Margaret Chan, then Director General of the World Health Organization at the height of the outbreak in December 2014, where I asked her about criticism of the WHO's response to the crisis.
14: So you have been to the ground, you see the complexity. It is fair to say the whole world, including WHO, failed
8: to see what was unfolding. We were slow. All of us were slow.
2: Those delays allowed the virus to spill into other West African countries. A small number of cases also reached Europe and the United States, mostly healthcare workers infected while treating Ebola patients in the worst affected countries. Some of them were medically evacuated home for treatment.
15: A British man who's contracted the Ebola virus is being flown tonight by RAF jet to an isolation unit at a hospital in London.
2: And with them travelled something else extremely contagious. Fear. The same fear I'd witnessed spreading through the villages and communities in West Africa was now rippling through some of the world's richest countries too. And it was at that point that the international response intensified dramatically. I remember returning from one of my trips and being asked to do a live TV interview. But the studio team didn't want me in there with them, so I had to stand outside to do it. But the people most at risk and the people who would ultimately stop Ebola spreading further were in some of the poorest communities in West Africa. And despite everything they were up against, they stepped up. Ebola spread not only among the living, but also through the bodies of those it had already killed. Traditional rituals in the region often involved families washing the bodies of loved ones before they were laid to rest. But this final act of love infected huge numbers of people. With schools and colleges closed, students and teachers became the unlikely recruits in the fight against the virus. Pulling on those scary-looking white Ebola suits, they entered the homes of friends and neighbours to collect bodies for safe burial. One of them, who I spent time reporting with, was engineering student Mohamed Kamara.
16: Very difficult work, but we are going to do that. We are doing for the country, so we just have to do it.
17: How long have you been doing this job, Mohamed?
16: 6 months.
17: How many bodies do you think you've collected like this?
16: Hundreds of bodies.
2: Over time, seemingly tiny changes to the response made a huge difference. Bodies were placed in white bags instead of black ones. Communities were given more space and time for prayers and rituals as bodies were taken away. In another community on the outskirts of Freetown, local women were given basic training on how to stop Ebola spreading.
18: We explained to her about this virus, then we show her how to wash hands, how to do the prevention of not getting the virus.
2: This work was crucial because communities were much more likely to listen to healthcare workers they already knew and trusted. Leading these sessions was nurse Joyce Jebambula. She was exhausted when I spoke to her, but determined.
19: Well, it's really painful. It's really painful. At times, I make up my mind I should not go out to work, but I've been signed for it. So, I'll go.
20: Good morning, Joyce. It's been a long time.
19: Very long time. How is everything?
20: Yeah, how are you?
19: I'm fine, I'm good.
20: Yeah, you sound well.
2: More than a decade on, Joyce is now in charge of the Hillside Maternal and Children's Health Clinic on the outskirts of Freetown.
19: We are sitting at the under five section because we are waiting for patients. Pregnant women come for vaccine. Some come for checkup, antenatal clinics. We are having a bright and sunny day here.
21: Yes, I was on the front line at that time. I work for my conscience to serve my country and humanity. Wow, at that time, I felt so bad because I was having no friend. Everyone was afraid of me. They said if they get contact with me, I will infect them. Since that time to now, the clinic has changed. It has been improved. I've got a lot of nurses, and the government supplied me a lot of drugs for under five children. Especially for malaria.
2: Joyce says her clinic is much better resourced and organised 10 years on, but they still lack some of the basics at times, including protective gear, which she says staff sometimes still have to buy themselves.
21: I could not say I have everything. We need gloves, We need thermometers. We need sanitizers. We have to buy for ourselves at times because they supply us, but it's not enough. So if you don't want to be infected, then you have to buy, you see?
20: Do you think that anything as bad as Ebola, like a similar disease outbreak, do you think it could ever happen again in Sierra Leone, as bad as it was?
21: We are praying to God that it will never happen again.
2: Little did Joyce or I know, but as we were speaking at the end of April this year, Ebola was once again quietly killing people. This time 3,000 miles away in the DRC, the country then named Zaire, where Ebola was first discovered 50 years ago. This time it was the lesser known Bundibugyo strain with no approved vaccine or treatment. So did healthcare workers have the basics Joyce had just been talking about? Gloves and protective equipment?
0: No, they didn't.
2: That's Dr. Natalie Roberts from the medical charity Médecins Sans Frontières, one of the first organisations to respond.
0: For people who haven't been to the DRC, and particularly this part of the DRC, it's an area that's suffered from decades of conflict. People are living in essentially poverty. In Ituri, which is where the outbreak started, those healthcare facilities, they're extremely basic. Most places don't have gloves. Most places don't have running water. Even now, in the middle of this outbreak. Yeah, even now.
2: At the time of recording, more than 160 healthcare workers have been infected in the DRC. 43 have died. Every loss puts even more strain on an already fragile health system. Here's Director General of the World Health Organization, Dr. Tedros Adhanom Ghebreyesus, speaking at press conferences this summer.
1: The outbreak in DRC is continuing to outpace the response.
22: One thing that's different about this outbreak is the unprecedented speed. It's moving really, really fast. I'm deeply, deeply concerned. Unless we're faster, we cannot catch up.
2: Just 3 months after the outbreak was declared, it had become the fastest growing Ebola epidemic on record and the second largest ever after West Africa. But fast catching up.
23: Good morning, good afternoon and good evening. At its current pace, it's on track to eclipse the West African Ebola outbreak of 2014 to 2016.
2: So why has this outbreak escalated so quickly? How has it come to this again in a country that's already had 16 Ebola outbreaks before? Here's Dr. Natalie Roberts.
0: What we're up against is decades of conflict, violence, neglect, a distrust in the state, a distrust in international organisations. You can't suddenly equip the DRC with nice, functioning, modern hospitals with isolation units. You can't suddenly install running water into every home. In the DRC today, people quite rightly sort of say, well, you don't come and help us when armed groups are attacking us, but you only turn up when there's Ebola, and you turn up with these spacesuits, and you turn up with these facilities that we're unfamiliar with.
2: Listening to Natalie, it's hard not to be struck by how familiar some of this sounds to what I saw in West Africa. But she says there have been many positive changes on the ground, which are making a difference.
0: What has changed today is, first of all, this decision to only have individual rooms. You are in a safe environment because if you turn out to not have Ebola, you're not going to get infected from somebody else because you're in an individual room. In the old days, family members absolutely could not visit inside the treatment centre. Now we allow family members to come into the area to sit next to the window so they can see at least into the room. They can hopefully talk to the person inside the room.
2: And what difference has that made?
0: A huge difference in trust. People felt these Ebola treatment centres were kind of this black box. You know, people would go in and then they would never see them again. You know, they would just be told later, oh, sorry, they died. So it's really changed that level of trust now that people understand what we're doing, that this is a medical illness and that we are providing medical care.
2: But there have been bigger structural changes too. African institutions are playing a much bigger role, with Africa Centres for Disease Control helping to lead the response in DRC. And the WHO acted much faster this time, declaring a global health emergency within days of the first cases being identified.
24: My name is Chikwe Ihekwazu. I lead the emergencies program in the World Health Organization.
3: there is so much we know about Ebola, and yet here we are. It doesn't feel like we have learned very much. We're back in the same place.
24: Every community is different, Tulip. The work you need to do to build up community acceptance, trust, confidence is always different. The circumstances are different. Even if we had a vaccine, you still need to access the community and build up that trust.
2: But Dr. Chikwe Ihekwazu says that despite this, the world is much better at dealing with outbreaks now.
24: The events of 10 years ago fundamentally changed the World Health Organization, led to the creation of a new program within the organization focused entirely on health emergencies. It led to the establishment of several new institutions in countries around the world that all lead us to being better prepared, but also in the R&D space, just the innovation around vaccines, new diagnostics.
3: And what have been the tangible benefits that you've seen since then?
24: Every single day around the world, new clusters of infectious diseases are detected, responded to, and no one ever hears about it. We investigate, we respond, we manage, and it's closed. And so in most of those, they never make the news. And I am confident that most of the time, we have the capacity to prevent, to detect, and respond. Of course, once in a while, there are circumstances that lead to a much bigger outbreak, sometimes a pandemic. We will probably never be fully prepared for whatever comes next. But in terms of where we are today, it's like night and day from where we were 10 years ago.
2: And huge strides in vaccine development are part of that. A vaccine against the Zaire Ebola virus was successfully trialled during the West Africa outbreak and has since been used to help control other outbreaks. CEPI, an international vaccine coalition, now aims to develop vaccines against new threats within just 100 days, and several are currently in development for Bundibugyo Ebola too. But one area the world is consistently bad at is coming together to make sure that outbreaks are stopped where they start before they spread further afield.
1: We urgently need the support of the international community.
2: Here, speaking back in July 2026, is Director General of the World Health Organization, Dr. Tedros again. He was urging countries to commit cash to end the DRC outbreak.
1: We still face a shortfall of more than $400 million. We urge donors to fill this gap and to help us to control this outbreak as quickly as possible. This is not charity. It's an investment in national security.
2: But with the recent cuts to overseas aid and global health budgets, both Dr. Natalie Roberts from Medicine Sans Frontières and Dr. Chikwe Ihekwazu from WHO say global health security threats like Ebola will continue to loom large.
0: I think the world is going maybe backwards in preparedness with the global aid cuts. We're going to see more and more places that have a dysfunctional public health infrastructure because investment in development of the infrastructure of the state services is being cut. So rather than the work being put in place to create a functional health system, instead we're waiting almost in crisis response mode. Money will go in once the outbreak starts, and by then it's too late.
24: The work we do in between outbreaks is very important. Right? You can have all the perfect tools to respond to an outbreak when it happens. If you're not building trust between a community and the health workforce, it's a fallacy to assume that when there's an outbreak of a pathogen like Ebola that we are interested in because of its potential to spread globally, that suddenly we will have the collaboration of the community. It won't happen.
3: If a new COVID-like virus emerged today, how well do you think the world would be right now to handle it?
24: I think we would be a lot better at finding it. We will be a lot quicker at developing countermeasures like vaccines, diagnostics, therapeutics. Where I'm most worried about is where we need to make collective decisions. How do we collectively agree that if you have a scarce vaccine, for instance, that the best use of that vaccine is not to build a wall around myself, but to deploy that vaccine to where it is needed, so you stop the spread at the point where it is needed the most. So yeah, it's a double-sided answer. Excited about the progress in the science, deeply, deeply worried about the politics in the world and whether it will truly allow us to come together to find solutions.
4: After here, I'm going to do my studies. I have classes tomorrow. I have to read. I have to do some revisions.
2: Back with 2014 Ebola survivor Daniel Touré, who we heard from in Freetown at the start, I caught up with him between classes in neighbouring Guinea, where he's training to become a doctor.
4: Of course, for me personally, the memories are always fresh. It's still difficult losing now an entire family, my mother, my brothers, my sisters, my uncle, my aunt. So it left a huge, huge gap. I just have to find a way to cope, to find opportunities so that I can achieve my dream of becoming a doctor, so that I can go back and save lives.
2: And in the end, it's people like Daniel, well-trained, properly supported, and working in stronger local health systems who give us, the rest of the world, the best chance of stopping the next deadly outbreak where it starts.
4: Yes, Tulip, I've been hopeful, as always. That was the reason why I'm here today. I'm here not only for myself, but for my country, for my people, for my family, to help, to improve the health system, make it one, to become one of the best health systems.
2: This documentary was produced by me, Tulip Mazumdar, and Karis Wall. It was a Bespoken Media production.
5: BBC.
6: 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I'm Saroja Coelho. 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
7: 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When you talk to a chatbot, it can feel like technological magic. But behind the illusion of engineering brilliance is an open secret in the tech industry that tens of thousands of workers, many based in Africa, spend their days teaching AI how to speak, respond, and even simulate intimacy.
9: We know the story of where chatbots get their information from. They're fed the breadth of human output, scraping our literature, art, scientific discoveries, our news stories, which they then serve back to us in bite-sized pieces. But how are chatbots actually taught to chat? They're trained to. By humans.
25: These models literally cannot do anything that it is not shown and trained on in advance. So the fact that ChatGPT can chat is because there's literally human workers that are typing into these models and showing it. This is how dialogue happens. Like, person A talks and then person B responds, and then person A might talk again.
9: One of the ways this is done is not directly with the chatbot at all, but through human-to-human messaging apps. Human-to-human, or moderator-to-user, transcripts are gold mines for AI companies. An AI company buys these logs to see how humans flirt, joke, de-escalate arguments, or keep a conversation engaging. They then use these transcripts to train chatbots to mimic that exact same flow. One of the job titles in this chatbot training ecosystem is chat moderator.
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28: From CBC News, The World This Hour, I'm Mike Miles. Canada is not building homes fast enough to tackle the affordability crisis. And according to a federal housing agency, we'd need twice as many units built every year to achieve that goal. As Philippe de Montagny reports, Ottawa even launched a new Crown Corporation to help fill that gap.
8: Build Canada Homes.
10: Launched by the federal government last year, Build Canada Homes officially became a Crown Corporation in July. It committed to supporting the construction of 19,000 new units, but only about 2,000 are currently being built. Dave Wilkes is the CEO of the Building Industry and Land Development Association.
11: I think we can always go faster. I like to say I work for an industry that measures patience in terms of seconds.
10: The new agency primarily focuses on building non-market housing, such as community or co-op housing, where rents are tied to income. But it's also working with developers to build affordable homes for the middle class. The Canada Mortgage and Housing Corporation says roughly 417,000 to 469,000 units need to be built every year for the next decade to restore pre-pandemic affordability. Over the past few years, housing starts have hovered around 250,000 units annually. Philippe de Montigny, CBC News, Toronto.
28: Quebec voters are heading to the polls today to elect their next government, with several political parties competing for support in a crowded race. Alexander Silberman reports.
12: On a Laval street, at the heart of a battleground riding, Parti Québécois leader Paul Saint-Pierre Plamondon rallied supporters and voters, urging them to elect a majority government.
13: We all want change. We are that change. Give us a chance.
12: Quebecers are now casting their ballots. Christine Fréchette, leader of the Coalition Avenir Québec, ended her campaign in her own riding of Trois-Rivières. The CAQ, in power over the past 8 years, now fighting for survival. Fréchette tried to frame herself as an option for Quebecers who are neither sovereignist or federalist and want economic stability.
14: I think I haven't spoken enough about the consequences of planning a referendum.
12: Liberal leader Charles Milliol focused his campaign on federalism amid the U.S. trade war.
15: We can have a strong Quebec within a strong Canada.
12: Alexander Silberman, CBC News, Montreal.
28: Brazil's presidential election is heading to a second round runoff. Neither the incumbent left-wing President Luiz Inácio Lula da Silva nor right-wing populist Flavio Bolsonaro have secured the 50% required for victory. Bolsonaro has a 2 percentage point lead heading into the next runoff, which takes place October 25th. In Madrid,
16: tras informar como corresponde al jefe del Estado,
28: Spain's Prime Minister Pedro Sanchez calling a snap election after days of protests over the country's housing crisis. Those protests erupted again this weekend after the government's new housing bills were voted down in Parliament. It follows the controversial eviction of an 87-year-old from her home in Madrid. It has all thrust Spain's housing crisis into the spotlight. Pedro Sanchez has been Spain's prime minister since 2018. Spaniards head to the polls November 29th. In France, protesters throwing bottles at police in the streets of Paris. Many schools are closed for a second week, with students demonstrating for better conditions, angry about what they're calling rundown schools and classrooms, overcrowding, and not enough teachers. Between 400 and 500 schools will remain fully or partially closed today. Former Prince Andrew's gone to court to have search warrants quashed. Police combed through his residences into their investigation into allegations Andrew Mountbatten Windsor shared sensitive information with sex offender Jeffrey Epstein during his time as UK trade envoy. That is The World This Hour. For news anytime, visit cbcnews.ca. For CBC News, I'm Mike Miles.

0: Welcome to Ideas. I'm Nala Ayed. Today, we start with a story about a storyteller. 2 decades ago, when he was in his early 20s, Hanif Abdulraqib didn't appear destined to become an award-winning author. He was an avid reader, but not interested in writing. He'd spent time on the streets without a home and in jail for petty crimes. But he started writing about the local punk scene and participating in poetry slams in his native Columbus, Ohio. Within a few years, Abdulraqib was an accomplished poet as well as a music and cultural critic, writing celebratory essays about Black performance in hip-hop, jazz, soul, dance, film, literature, and basketball, and writing about the communal pleasures of top 40 music. But a darker undercurrent runs through his acclaimed books, like They Can't Kill Us Until They Kill Us and A Little Devil in America, where he probes a society that enjoys, imitates, and appropriates the culture of Black people while discriminating and committing brutal acts of violence against them. Hanif Abdulraqib is now the author of 8 books with an impressive list of awards and honors. The latest prize is the 2026 Weston International Award, presented annually by the Writers' Trust of Canada for a body of work by a non-fiction author. Hanif Abdulraqib received the award at the Royal Ontario Museum in Toronto in September 2026. And as you'll hear, he speaks the same way he writes, in a rhythm of thoughtful pauses, bursting into torrents of poetically phrased ideas, insights, and deeply felt emotion.
1: It's really good to be here. I was on a run yesterday and someone stopped me and they said, "Hey, do you write things?" And I thought, oh no, this person's gonna try to give me their manuscript. And he said, "My partner reads passages from your books to me while we're in bed together at night." Which is very sweet. Also a compliment that I get often, and that is very flattering. I will say, when I read my own passages to my partners in bed, it hasn't worked out well for my relationships. So I'm glad it's working out better for all of you. Also, on a run today, I promise I'm not just going to give you a catalog of my runs, but on my run today, I saw someone with like a flipped up 90s hat reminiscent of Wesley Snipes and White Men Can't Jump. And I was thinking about how White Men Can't Jump is one of my favorite films of all time. And my favorite line in White Men Can't Jump is the line that Woody Harrelson gives to Wesley Snipes when he hustles him the first time, where he responds to Wesley Snipes's exuberant shouting of, "It's hard goddamn work to be this good." And Woody Harrelson, in response after he hustles him, says, "It's hard goddamn work to make something this pretty look like a chump." And I love that line. And I think about it often when I look at cities I once loved just becoming gray towers of gentrification, right? And how hard the work is to strip down the organic beauty of a place and make it look like nothing. It is hard goddamn work. But everyone seems up for it, unfortunately. When I was a child, I lived in these old townhouses with my family. And what I most remember about said townhouses was that we had very thick red carpet that I think if I had in my home now, I would be very averse to because it was gross and horrible. But as a child, I loved running my hands through the thickness of it and getting my fingers tangled up in the thick loops of it. And why I love that is probably less about the carpet itself and more about my mother, who, while I was running my hand through the carpet, would be one room over, which was the kitchen, singing. Often, in a song that my mother loved to sing when it came on the radio, although I would never hear the radio, I'd only hear her singing, was Whitney Houston's "I Wanna Dance With Somebody." And my mother sang that song with such enthusiasm and such clarity and beauty and brilliance that I thought it was her song. I mean, literally, I thought my mother wrote this song and was performing an original song. And I don't know, I cannot tell you today if my mother's singing voice was traditionally beautiful, but I knew that back then it was the only singing voice I knew, and so I loved it. And I knew that it was a sweeter tone than the tone that she sometimes spoke with. And she would sometimes turn the sweetness of that tone towards my ear and sing in my ear when I was unsettled or couldn't sleep. And so to me, it was the greatest singing voice that existed in the world. And I say this to say that the first time I heard "I Wanna Dance With Somebody" on the radio, was on the school bus when I was maybe 7 years old. And I remember leaning over to someone and saying, that's my mom's song. I had no other framework for it other than to say, my mother sings that song. How did it get on the radio? And this person singing doesn't sound like my mother. And everyone, you know, kind of laughed. But I remember thinking how much gratitude I had for that window of time, which was maybe about a year and a half, where I believed fully in the mythology of this one thing before it became another thing. I have still to this day so much gratitude for the sense of wonder that childhood afforded me before time and the passage of time interrupted that wonder with a harsher reality. One thing that that baffles my mind is that none of us asked to be here, right? We just showed up because two people decided we should show up. And in the minute that we show up, the sole requirement of our presence is that we are going away. We are born and then we begin the process of going away. And I had decided a long time ago when I first started writing work that meant something to me, and when I first started living in a way that allowed for the work to mean something to me, which meant in my case, when I first started turning to others with deep curiosity and not necessarily asking what I could get out of them or what I could extract from them to further my own gains. When I first started committing myself to the idea that I almost am required to be more curious about the person across from me than I am about my own place in the world, I really committed myself to treating my going away as a sacred action and not a passive one. It's very funny, by the way, to see the red dinosaur bones back there. And I once went on a date with someone who didn't believe in dinosaurs. And it was one of those things where, like, you know how, like, some people have a little playful conspiracy they dabble in? Some of you likely do. I'm not knocking that. But sometimes the playful conspiracy becomes, like, something someone has formed an entire identity around. Where it's like, you know, early in the day, she's like, I don't believe dinosaurs exist. And I was like, yeah, you know, maybe, haha, LOL, you know what I mean? But hour and a half in, she's still like, I got some things if you want to read them. I was like, I don't know if I want literature. I wish her well. She lived here for a time. She should come to the museum and see the bones. I have endless gratitude for my commitment to tie my time up in the time of others. Because I think to make time your God and to say I want to hoard time for myself, and yet I have nothing to do with it except hoard it, is detrimental to the already fraying edges of the heart that has turned itself over to machinery. And so the only way I know how to act in opposition to that is to really fiercely, through robust and relentless curiosity, tie my time up with the time of others. We've only been together, all of us, for a few minutes, but I have so much gratitude for those few minutes because I think that I am already feeling more full than I would be had I not had them with you. For a moment now, our lives are tied up together. By that I mean, is that should I make it through the evening, I'll step outside into the night and I will still deeply miss my mother's voice. I'll go back to my hotel and I will long for the sound of my mother's voice. However, I have, in the little bit of time we've gotten together, gotten to tell you a story. And the next time you hear, I want to dance with somebody for a brief moment, you might think, this reminds me for 1 second of the story that guy told about his mom. And now my mother gets to live with you for a split second in an undetermined future, and our lives are tied up together. When I was younger, I was incarcerated often because I was both bad at stealing things and bad at lying about it. I would recommend, not that I'm trying to steer anyone towards a life of crime, but be good at one or the other. You can't be bad at both. And I never got good at one or the other, so I was in jail often. And because of this, one of my major organizing political principles is correspondence with incarcerated people. I correspond with political prisoners in Gaza. I correspond with anarchists in Sudan. And I correspond with folks who are incarcerated across the United States, largely Muslim folks, you know, because when I was incarcerated, I got a letter from a young Muslim brother who I didn't even know. I was raised Muslim, by the way. Shout out to other Muslims in the room if there are any. I'm in Toronto, so there are some. I have a regular correspondence with this incarcerated brother who's incarcerated in upstate New York. And what I love about these letters, no matter where they come from, is that we're laying our suffering atop our pleasures, and that strips us of this hierarchy that enforces these individualistic ideas that say, because you are suffering more than I am suffering, your life or story holds a certain level of value that mine cannot attain, and all I have to feel is guilt, right? I'm more interested in saying, I would like to feel a depth of gratitude for what we are sharing together, because our lives, again, are tied up in each other's lives. I correspond with this incarcerated brother in upstate New York, and I won a different award a couple of years back, and he and I were talking on the phone, and he was telling me about how his daughter was driving up to visit him the day I won the award, you know, and he was like, I haven't seen my daughter in so many years. My daughter's coming up to visit, you know, I was like, you know what I mean? This is beautiful. And I remember feeling so small and ashamed, weirdly. I was like, I can't bring up this material award. Like, he has a thing that is so large. And we talked on the phone about a month later. And by that point, he had gotten word of the award because it was in the papers and whatnot. And he said, brother, why didn't you tell me about this thing that you won? And I did this whole silly guilt trippy thing of, oh, you know, I didn't want to disrupt this beautiful moment of your daughter coming to visit. And I just wanted to give you the floor and cede the ground to your beautiful news. And he said this thing that I always think about, which is, that's not how it works. My life is tied to your life. And because of this, we are both larger in the eyes of those who want us gone. And I think about that all the time, because my biggest responsibility, I believe, is to create a life that is so open to interweaving into the lives of other people I don't know, other people I want to know, other people I might encounter, people who stop me on the street. When people stop me and say, like, I read a book of yours and I liked it, my first question is, what's your name? When I'm dead, I would like people to say, I ran into that guy on the street once and he seemed way more interested in me than I was in him. He seemed interested in making something of this interaction that served both of us. That is the kind of life that I would like to live and I would like to commit to. And I'm going to tell one last thing about birds. Two sets of birds who found their way to my house. There's like prime real estate on my roof for birds to build nests. And when I go into my closet, you hear them. And I don't disrupt them, but I would go into my closet and I would hear birds, baby birds, wailing, screaming, right? The freshly born child birds wailing and screaming at the fresh horror of being born into a world they don't understand and cannot fly anywhere in. Or wailing and screaming at the fact of their beloved parent's absence while their parent is scouring for food somewhere. And as time goes on, the birds screaming and wailing, as they got a little bit older, they found their voices a little bit. And the screaming would become something that slightly resembled singing. And that's when I knew they'd be ready to fly off soon. And that happened once this summer. And then a month later, it happened again. A new set of birds came. And I heard the wailing and the screaming. And then I heard them slowly transition into singing before they took to the sky. And I thought, what an arc of life that there is, I think, the world and its intersecting apocalypses require of me both singing and screaming, and the kind of limitless belief that I have not yet found every inch of the wings I require to navigate a sky that is terrifying to me and one that I feel unequipped to handle. And writing is the way that I build the feathers that hopefully equip me for an actual life. I'm not foolish enough to believe that what I do on the page is distinct or unique enough to be all I care about. I care about living a life that sends me running back to the page with urgency and excitement. I love the song Maggot Brain. The story, as it's told, is that George Clinton told Eddie Hazel, who was then like a 22-year-old guitarist, who played, by the way, if you love Maggot Brain, fun fact, Eddie Hazel played that in one take, single take. Can you imagine if you've heard that song playing that in a single take? George Clinton told Eddie Hazel, play like your mama died, or at least that's the lore, but that's not the full scope of what he told him. He told him, and I think this is vital, to Play as if he had just received the news that his mother was dead, and play as if he had to take a full measure of his life, the life he had before and the life he then had after, a life where his time, this part is me talking, a life where his time was once ornamented by a presence, and the reality of his time after is now ornamented by loss.

What does this sound send me crawling back to? What does this open up my world to? I desperately want to know, what is the sound you miss when you press your ear to a wall? That informs me about you and your life and what you've lost and what you want back. And I don't want to do anything with that other than say, again, let's tie our lives up together so that when I hear that sound, I might think of you. And my life becomes bigger by the capability I have to think of you for a moment and say, this is something that exists outside of me. And therefore, I am a little less significant than I thought I was, which is beautiful. My dear elder, Miss Anna, I'm in community with elders because when I was in and out of jail in my 20s, I had gotten arrested so many times for things that are like bad, but not so bad. You can do like real time. It was like a couple months at a time. But I had gotten in so much trouble that a judge was like, listen, man, either you go do a year in jail or you volunteer at the senior center. Those are your only two options. And of course, being a 23-year-old where I was, again, a baby, I was like, I'll do the year. I don't want to be around old people. I'll do a year. Fortunately, I had a public defender who was like, he will go to the senior center. And now, for 20 years of my life, I've never left. I did the first year reluctantly and angrily. I did the second year with some hesitation, and I've never left. And one of the seniors at that center is my beloved elder, Miss Anna, who at 88 years old is always asking me why I'm not married. And I think she has a very low standard for what a husband can be, because I'll like bake a cinnamon roll out of a Pillsbury thing and bring it to her. And she'll be like, you made this? Why ain't you married? I'm like, well, I mean... Anytime I get a haircut, she's like, you look like you took care of yourself today. Why aren't you married? It's like, I think the bar should be higher than a man showering. You know what I mean? I love Miss Anna, who at 88 years old, she recently had a very minor surgery that I had to drive her to the hospital for because I am one of the few people she has left. She has lost two husbands. She's at an age where the majority of her friends have died before her. And she has, I think, every reason to say, I think I've gotten all I can out of this life. This is what people ask us to believe about elders, that they hit a certain age and then they're careening for an exit. Some are, to be clear. Miss Anna, what I love about her and why she teaches me every day, I know no one who wants life more than her. I have never met a person who wants to continue living with the ferocity and urgency of Miss Anna, and she wants to keep living because she firmly believes that upon each day, she may encounter something that illuminates a thing that she has in her 88 years otherwise never experienced. And my nihilism and my cynicism shrinks at the altar of that kind of urgency. And my doom spiraling shrinks at the altar of an 88, almost now 89, her birthday's in 2 weeks. I haven't gotten her a gift yet. Maybe I'll get married for her. I'll just marry someone. I'll just like marry someone. You're like, happy birthday. At almost 89 years old, who says, I don't want to die yet. I haven't seen everything that could possibly move me. She is so aware of her going away and so aware of the desire to cling to. Our going away must be sacred. It can't be passive. It doesn't matter for me if I am in my 40s, 50s, 60s, or I live beyond that. My going away has to remain sacred. And I think about Miss Anna often, and I will say this. I think so much of what is demanded of the writer now, I think, is to write these sprawling elegies for a future they can no longer have, instead of demanding perhaps the possibility that a new world can be built out of the materials that we have at our disposal if we look towards each other with real curiosity and a depth of wonder and a depth of care and a depth of questioning. And therefore, I think that my purpose is not to tell you about the future that is going to escape us all. There's a lot of that, and I understand that that is an important part of where we are. But the way I see it, death is the only certainty we've got. And so, yes, I would like to not accelerate towards it, but I'm also not going to spend my time steeped in writing elegies for a certainty. I am instead committing in my writing to a deep affection for the vibrant and decadent, unimaginable next hour or next minute, which might, in its passing, offer a revelation of deficit, or of delight, or of heartbreak. And I've been thinking lately, too, at like what gratitude I have for a heart that is still capable of breaking. One crisis that I think

0: think helps fold into all these other larger crises is that people have refused themselves the possibility that their heart is still capable of breaking in unique ways that it has not yet broken, or that it has broken in ways that are beyond repair and therefore can never break effectively again. But there is so much to break our hearts every day, and not just in ways that are devastating. My heart breaks when my dog chases a squirrel up and the squirrel runs up a tree and my dog sits at the foot of the tree and stares up every morning, realizing that she does not have the capability to climb it. That breaks my heart. But I also know that to have a heart that open for breaking, to be open for the business of breaking, also means it's open for the business of repair. And I have to look upon the breaking with the same ferocity I look upon the repair with. And I have gratitude for a heart which refuses apathy and which refuses atrophy. And I guess the last thing I'll say is I want that heart for you all. I hope you all still have that heart. And I want that heart for whomever you love. And I don't know. We're in a time, I think, where we owe ourselves an expansive ability to refuse and a desire to refuse what is being forced upon us and what we are being told about what our futures are and what we're being told about the limits of our futures. And so maybe our refusals will make us brave and they will carry us to newer and better affections upon which a new world will be built. And it is going to take a very long time. It will, to quote Woody Harrelson, it'll be hard goddamn work. Thank you.
1: Hard work, yes, but that's the kind of new world I think we could all get behind. Hanif Abdulraqib's most recent book is There's Always This Year, on Basketball and Ascension. The winner of a 2026 National Book Critics Circle Award. And he's the 2026 winner of the Weston International Award for Nonfiction. This is Ideas. I'm Nahla Ayed. Reflections on loss, longing, and belonging are constants in Hanif Abdulraqib's writing, along with the abiding presence of his hometown of Columbus, Ohio. When Hanif joined me in the Ideas studio, I asked him how those themes have coalesced around the idea of home in his work.
0: You know, my first book of poems is a book called The Crown Ain't Worth Much. It came out in 2016. I started working on it around 2014. And I remembered thinking about how I grew up in this golden era of, or one golden era of, a very specific kind of Black film. The Black film that was telling a story of young Black men primarily surviving in neighborhoods, something like Men of Society, Boys in the Hood, Juice, these kind of things. And I was growing up in that era of film while also understanding my surroundings to not be wholly different than, you know, that which I was witnessing. And I think that kind of fueled me, this idea that, you know, in the places that people consider flyover states, there are really rich narratives about people trying to survive. But as I got kind of more, particularly with my last book, There's Always This Year, I think the concern expanded significantly. And it wasn't just trying to bludgeon people with Ohio and the stories of Ohio. And it became more fascinating to me to ask questions of what it means to love a place when it no longer reflects you, or what it is to stay in love with a place through just your continued presence in it. What does it mean to choose a place back? You know, none of us choose where we begin.
1: Very true.
0: Place is kind of something that initially happens to you. And then after its immediate happening, you may, if you're fortunate, have the chance to choose it back.
1: You did.
0: But I did, yeah. And I think that has, to me, less to do with kind of pounding my chest about how great Ohio is, and more to do with a deeper consideration of what it is to kind of try to rewrite your history in a place that's trying to write over it.
1: On that, if I recall correctly, you said somewhere in one of your essays that home is where the heart is, but the heart doesn't always stay home, or something like that.
0: Yeah.
1: How much would you say that Columbus actually feels like home to you?
0: It feels like home a great deal to me. So much so that I think sometimes other places can feel bewildering, not in a bad way, but in a way where I just don't understand the human rhythms. The architecture itself is architecture, but the human rhythms of other places can be disorienting for me, because I have gotten so attuned to the music and the heartbeat of Central Ohio. Also, Columbus feels like home to me because I've gotten to build what I think is a pretty robust community of people multi-generationally. And so in that way, I feel most clearly translated in Columbus. You know, people in Columbus, I think they're proud of the work I do, but they don't really define me by that. And I think that actually doesn't happen in most other places. I'm defined first by what I've produced, which is understandable. But in Columbus, I'm defined first by who I am, because so many of those people have known me for years before I wrote anything. And so I think oftentimes that my sense of belonging is not necessarily tied to a geographic location. It's instead tied to the people who arrive to wherever I am and see me most clearly. I have a lot of gratitude for the fact that I get to read things in front of many, many, many more people now than I used to. But there is something about me that still loves that early sense of I'm reading in a room of 50 people and I'm not sure how they're going to react to work, right? That to me is not tied to any home in a literal sense. It's tied to what we can build collectively in a room, you know, on a stage or in an audience.
2: I want to go back to the beginning, if I may, and ask you just how you came to writing. What made it something that you were not just able to do, but something that you needed or wanted desperately to do?
0: Yeah, well, I started so much later, I think, than a lot of my peers. I wasn't very interested in writing growing up. I was very interested in reading, but not at all interested in writing. In my teens, in early 20s, I found the punk and hardcore scene in the early mid-2000s when it was kind of flourishing and having a moment. And at that point, every micro scene, geographically or what have you, had zines that would, you know, now I think there's a beautiful revival of zine making. And I thought that it would be important to report on the movements of the scene I was in, because these scenes were intertwined, you know, Columbus and Dayton and Detroit and Pittsburgh. And I remember one zine I got out of it was like a Detroit black punk zine, had like a scene report. It was just kind of the reports of what was going down in the interior universe of that scene. And I thought, well, someone should do this where I am. And that's how I got into writing, because it was an act of service for the people I cared about to say, I know that you, reader, are not here where I am, but I would like to offer you a window into what's happening where I am. And so that it might be enticing enough for you to come see us. That was it. I didn't want a career out of writing. For me, it was just an act of service.
2: Sounds like a mission.
0: Yeah. It felt like no one else wanted to do this thing and I was capable of doing it. And so I did it. And from there, I began to write album reviews for regional local newspapers. I got to review all of the big pop albums that no one else wanted to touch. Which was great for me, because I don't know if I think criticism for me is something where the critic sits on high and dictates to an audience what they should or should not be hearing or listening to or feeling. Mm-hmm. I begin to ask myself the greater question of, is this album achieving what it seems like it's setting out to do? Because a lot of those albums I did not like, and I would go into them saying, well, I'm not a fan of this artist, but I still need to write a review that has substance and that has nuance and clarity.
2: And you could still appreciate the intention.
0: Yeah, I had to find a way to appreciate the intention. And I think that is what made me kind of formally a critic.
2: So what inspired, who inspired you? Who was influential in your writing?
0: My mother. Though she was not alive when I found poetry, my mother worked two jobs. She worked for the state and then she worked at a JCPenney call center, which, you know, back in the day, you used to get these thick JCPenney catalogs and you had to call in the order, you know.
2: Yeah, we had the equivalent.
0: Think about
2: it. It is
0: now.
2: Wild.
0: But my mother was a person who answered those phone calls. And when she was done working two jobs, she would come home and work on a novel on her typewriter. Very old, very loud typewriter. And we had a computer in the home, but I think she liked the rigor of the typewriter, the sound of it, the symphony of hitting a key and having it respond with kind of a loud ringing in a sense. And I was too young to think about it in this way at the time, but that was the first time I witnessed someone committing to something they loved, even though they did not have, perhaps, I would imagine she didn't have the time and energy for the job, but she found the time and energy for the thing she loved to do.
2: And the thing was writing.
0: The thing was writing.
2: It wasn't just anything.
0: And writing for the sake of completing something she envisioned.
2: Did
0: right?
2: she complete it?
0: Yes, I have not read it. It's in a box in my father's closet still to this day. My mother died when I was 13. But I think about that that kind of rigor and commitment to craft. When I was getting into poems, I had this really strict routine. I worked at a breakfast diner, which was ideal for me because I would get up at 6 a.m. I would go to work and I would work until around 1 or 2. I would get off work and I would take a nap and I would write. I would read poems and write poems in my bedroom. And then I would like go to a show, you know, and then stay up all night and then do it all over again. Mm. And I think my mother was at the core of that. At a very early age, seeing someone who built a routine around the kind of writing that returns you to yourself, you know, because if you go out into the world and you're working for other people, two jobs specifically, in my mother's case, you are loaning a part of yourself out to necessity. And that creates a debt. There's a debt that's accruing there when you're repeatedly saying, I know I have to do this, but it is not who I am. And to live a life where I got to watch my mother return to herself through writing taught me a lot about how I could do it for my own purposes.
2: I really heard the bits all over your writing where you confess to being an isolationist.
0: Yeah.
2: And in fact, you at one point say that you thought you were in love with loneliness.
0: Yes.
2: What happened?
0: I think it's one thing to create a self-made universe wherein loneliness is an option that you have built and chosen for yourself, understanding that if you step outside of that, there are people who will catch you and hold you, people who really love you. I spent a lot of my late teens and early 20s insisting upon that kind of self-architected loneliness. But it was almost like a myth because I knew that I had a depth of friendship and a real robust circle of people who would do things with me and would go to shows with me and would sit with me and all these things, right? And then I began to lose those people gradually. A lot of my friends died when I was in my late teens, early 20s. And then you realize that you have perhaps, through this kind of myth of your own making, squandered the ability to deeply love and deeply care for people who needed your affection, who at least needed the confirmation of your desire to love them well. Mm. And once they are gone, of course, if you're lucky and if you did love them at all, they return to you in these kind of small moments of memory or small moments of the artifact left behind, or in the moment you see one of their parents smile in the way they smiled. And then you realize, of course, that their life belonged to you, but it also belonged to everyone who loved them. And so their death also belongs to everyone who loved them. And that, at least for me, what it meant was that even as the number of people I loved began to decrease in terms of the material sense of them being in the world, the responsibility I felt for loving them well in their absence increased tenfold. It felt urgent for me to live a life where I was careful about how I spent my time and the understanding that it didn't belong to just me. And I didn't want to have a life where I felt like I was cheating everyone who was still there out of our shared presence with each other. And so I think loss is the thing that defined my awakening around loneliness more than anything else. Though to be clear, you know, I still do like a lot of alone time.
2: As a writer, it's almost necessary. I mean, yeah.
0: I do. I will say, though, I sometimes think many of us write alone in a basic sense. Like, I'm not writing with my friends often. But I also think, though, if you're lucky enough to believe yourself as creating within a lineage, which I think that all writers should, or all people who make things, should be in deep consideration of that. I think because you don't actually need a two-way permission to place yourself within a lineage. It's not like I need to write a letter to the Toni Morrison estate to say, hey, I think I want to be in lineage with Toni Morrison. You know, you can just admire someone's work and see the path their work took and see the craft and desire that for your own work. Maybe not an exact mimicry, but a desire to fulfill and carry on the process and say, I'm in lineage with these people. And what that does is that charges you with a real responsibility for care and for precision and for rigor. And it also actually, I think, upsets the idea that we write alone. Put it another way, I mentioned my mother writing on a typewriter, right? I was a bad kid, so I was often in trouble. and I would also often get grounded. And I would, when I got grounded, I'd have to go to my room, often on a weekend, because that is when fun things would happen. And my family would often go and do other things. And at that point, my mother would be like, oh, I'll stay home with him, because it means I get to write. You know what I mean? And because the typewriter was so loud, I could almost like open my window and hear when she was working. And there were times where I would sneak very quietly out of my room and crawl up the carpeted stairs so that she wouldn't hear me, even though they were old and creaked, so she probably did hear me. And I would just sit at the edge of the stairs and peek into her room, open door, while she was writing with her back to me. It felt like I was sitting over her shoulder watching her do something she loved in a way that was just unbridled and only for her. I like to think ancestry and lineage and all these things matter deeply, because when I am now sitting in my office and writing alone with my back to the door, I would like to feel like my mother is in the room, sitting over my shoulder as I once sat over her shoulder. And that is as much of a guiding force as anything. So yes, I would like to think that I don't write alone, because I would like to think that my mother, in the pursuit of her artistic work, never got to fulfill the dream of having her name on a book. But we get to be intertwined in the long tale of making things. We are not only in real familial lineage, but we're also an artistic lineage. And so I am producing a product alone, so to speak, but I'm not writing alone.
2: Because you paint such a vivid picture of the influence your mom had on your writing, I do have to ask you why you haven't read her book yet.
0: I don't know. I mean, I sometimes think that I don't know if she would have wanted me to, or anyone to. I really believe in the sanctity of the writer's ability to determine what becomes of their work. It has never felt to me that just because I am the writing son of a mother who wrote, that I should have unfettered access to what she wrote.
2: Fair.
0: You know, my mother died very suddenly, so it's not as though there was a wish left behind to do something with the work. My mother's novel may be beautiful, but I also don't know how she felt about it. I don't know if she believed it was ready to be read by others, and I want to honor that.
2: I do want to ask one more question sort of related to all this. Just writ large, how your writing has been shaped by the various losses that you have endured throughout your life, starting with your mother.
0: Yeah. It's more of a question of how my brain and heart have been shaped by those losses. And then by virtue of that shaping, my writing has responded, or my writing has mirrored that. I'm so concerned with the passage of time, but not in a way that's harrowing or frightening to me. My mother had a whole life before me or any of my siblings were born. And then her life was altered by the desire to have and love and raise children. And then she died. My friends who I lost were whole people before we encountered each other, and then we encountered each other. And by the miracle of that, we got to have a few years of a life that we maybe could not have imagined without each other. And then they died. I have become distinctly aware of the fact that it is impossible for any of us to encounter all of the people in the world who may love us well. There are so many people in the world, and that the vast majority of them don't know us or don't care that we exist, right? That is miraculous and joyful in a way, but also overwhelming in my brain to say there are a great many people who could love me deeply and love me well, and we will never once encounter each other. Now, on one hand, it devastates me, but on another hand, I feel deep gratitude for the fact that by just the miracle of time in place and stumbling towards others, whether we know it or not, I have encountered people in my lifetime who I am lucky enough to love deeply. And that, I think, informs my writing. The sense of I have lost and I have lost and I have lost, and yet I am not completely empty. I was unhoused for a stretch in Columbus. When I was unhoused, I would often not sleep at night. I would just kind of like walk the streets of the city, which is interesting to do in a city you love and know very well, because there's a stretch around, say, 4 a.m. where you know, the folks who are working night shift are heading home, but it's still a little too early for everyone else. And the city really feels still and quiet and like you can hold it in the palm of your hand. And in that moment, you reclaim a sense of power, because to be unhoused in many cities is to be either invisible or a nuisance or a burden. But I loved wandering the streets at that early hour before, you know, the sun began to kind of crack over the skyline and even the cars were mostly gone. And there was a church in downtown Columbus, and every morning there was a maintenance worker who would come and unlock the church at 6 a.m. And he would see me, and without speaking, he would understand my plight, and he would just open the door and let me sleep in the pews for a few hours, right? I think what I would like my writing to do is to say that the amount that you have lost pales in comparison to the possibility that could exist if you can find some mercy for a few hours and then attack the world again. And so I think I'm trying to generate a real sense of gratitude for the time that I have had and a real sense of grace for myself for not always living up to the responsibility of loving people well when I could. I require grace, you know, but I'm really concerned about what I see as people's lack of ability to offer grace to themselves, which then becomes a crisis of their inability to offer grace to anyone else. And I think in my writing, I have an opportunity to say, I can build a monument out of the parts of this person that I love so much, and a monument so large that I cannot see behind it or through it or around it. And that is a form of grace making, because I'm saying, I can't see all the ways that we might have failed each other when you were here, because I am so in love with the single moment that I remember.
2: Before we finish off, I just want to take you back a whole decade to 2016.
0: Okay.
2: You were writing a lot about what a terrible year it was, exhausting, depressing. And it was for a lot of people. I remember this headline in Slate magazine saying it was the year that democracy died. But it was a terrible year, especially for Black people, for a number of reasons. The lethal violence against Black Americans, the death of icons like Prince, and the rise of MAGA and the American nativism movement. Just looking back, what do you think 2016 unleashed?
0: I think American history has inflection points, but those inflection points are responses to a pre-existing sickness. It's almost like having an illness that lives in the body that flares up every now and then those flare-ups become so consistent that it is one's new reality. I think 2016 was an inflection point and a flare-up that felt to me very familiar. Now, the means by which those inflection points began to exist, and I'm thinking particularly of the murders of Philando Castile and Alton Sterling. Like, Philando Castile was murdered on Facebook Live, you know, and that seemed like a very of the time kind of thing. So the technology by which we understood Black death, for example, had evolved. But the actual root issue was no different than, you know, and as we're seeing now, which I think is a moment where the flare-up has become so commonplace that it is just the new normal. The disease is the new normal. And I do think that in 2016, having any kind of political power that appeals to and confirms any biases or any modes of hatred or discrimination, these kind of things, will fuel people to have unfettered access to that part of them that most wants white supremacy, for example, to flourish. You know, I think 2016 was one inflection point of that. And I don't think America has responded very well to envisioning any other option for how people can live. And I specifically think that as people grow increasingly dissatisfied with the reality of their material conditions in the States, and as people begin to abandon the hope that any political party will save them, you know, in the States right now, you have farmers, for example, who are, you know, they're like, I voted for Trump and I can't believe this happened and whatever. And I think the impulse is to look at those people and say, ha ha, you voted for this and now look at what you have, which I get that impulse. That's not my approach. I don't know how much sympathy I may have for these people, but what I do have is an understanding that they, like many other people, have been fooled by the promises of a political party that they believed would materially improve their lives. And now in the aftermath of that being fooled, they have to ask themselves questions around the utility of power, because that's really what we're talking about.
2: Yeah.
0: Power serves power. It doesn't serve individuals. It doesn't serve the working class. It doesn't serve the poor. It doesn't serve anyone at any margin. This is maybe too optimistic given what I know about America and its political relationship. But I do hope that people are going to begin to ask themselves, how can I individually improve not only my chances to survive, but improve the chances of those around me I am in community with? How can we build coalitions and how can we build power that's centered around? We had like a tornado in Columbus about a month ago. You know, again, climate disaster, right? Like every storm, this is the least severe storm that I'll probably see the rest of my life kind of thing, you know? But trees were down in my neighborhood. Trees were falling through the roofs of my neighbor's houses. And there was a moment in the aftermath of the storm where me and all my neighbors were just out in the street wandering around looking at the damage. And then someone just went to go help lift a tree out of someone's yard. And we all kind of went and did it. It was this unspoken thing. It was this thing of looking around and saying, that person needs more hands than they have and we have them. I really think that might be a better way forward than relying on and placing your faith in a party that cares about the maintaining of power more than they care about the actual movements of the working class individual. I think that's going to be a hard sell for a lot of Americans. And so I'm not confident, but you know, I do think, you know, 2016 was for a lot of people a point where they were like, oh wow, the party in power is the party that is going to allow me to tap into this kind of thing within me that wants a world that more mirrors my desires.
2: You wrote in 2016, quote, I'm not as invested in things getting better than I am in things getting honest.
0: Oh, yeah. I mean, I'm not, you know, people are always like, what makes you hopeful? And I'm not really propelled by hope, I don't think, which doesn't mean that I'm a pessimist, but I really think one's optimism must lie in honesty of their circumstances. And without that, I'd be setting myself up for failure and I'd be setting my readers up for failure. Optimism cannot be this vague, fluffy thing that descends from the sky and we all feel good about it. It really at its core has to be rooted in an understanding of the circumstances you exist in. Because if not, what are you actually building towards? I do think honesty about one's circumstances is the bridge that gets us to a clearer sense of what there is to be optimistic about and why. And I work with a group of young writers every year, high school writers, and we workshop each other's poems. And once a month, we sit for hours and read and write. And I'm ecstatic, over the moon, when I think about the way they look at the world and how their looking has sharpened my own looking. These are all writers from the neighborhood I grew up in, too. And so they see the east side of Columbus. They afford it so much dignity. And they afford it so much grace. And through their eyes, it is a kingdom worth saving, you know, worth looking the way it looks now for the next 30, 40, 50 years. They believe in the history that is embedded in it and they want to protect it at all costs through their archival, which is their poems. They're archiving a place that they want to stay. They want to remain forever. I place my optimism in that.
2: Given everything we've talked about, with all of that in mind, what is your primary role or responsibility as a poet and as a cultural writer and a critic in this moment, right now?
0: I think it's what it always has been for me, which is to point people towards something and say, this has a beginning. This did not just emerge. It came from somewhere. It has an origin point. And that origin point likely has another origin point. I'm trying to connect people to a series of threads that defines the question of how we got to the thing I'm pointing at. You know, oftentimes the thing I'm pointing at is rooted in pop culture or cultural history, but sometimes the thing I'm pointing at is everything that is put in place that is attempting to atrophy our hearts and brains. which too has an origin point and a purpose. And my job isn't really to convince people to rebel against these mechanisms, but it is to say, look at this and ask yourself, if the cost is not having the brain that you once had, which means the cost is not having the capacity for feeling that you once had, is this still a road you want to go down? Do you still want to surrender yourself fully to a technology that thinks and feels for you? Do you still want to surrender yourself fully to a path in a country that doesn't exist anymore? Do you still want to live in pursuit of an American dream that is outdated? And if you do, that's fine. My job is, I think, not to even steer someone in a direction that, because I think my work of cultural criticism or analysis is not prescriptive. It is largely to point and say, here's what I'm seeing, and here's a potential outcome for what I'm seeing, and I'm concerned about the outcome. And maybe you would be concerned about the outcome too, but even if you're not, here's what I worry the cost is. And for me, the cost of a heart that is fraying at the edges is too high. The cost of outsourcing my feeling, my depth of feeling, is too high. So many of my friends have kids now, and this has been a real delight for me because the sense of wonder that can be so commonly be the engine of propulsion for a five-year-old, and to get to be an audience to that, and to, in being an audience to that, ask yourself how you can sharpen your own capacity for wonder. That has changed me more than almost anything, formally as a writer, as a thinker, as a feeler. And it would be a betrayal to these people I love, these young people I love who are telling me grand stories about the ants and the anthills that they saw at recess or the worm that they held in their hand during the day. It would be a grand betrayal to them if I sat at the altar of their wonder and then went home and outsourced that feeling and that excitement that I felt to some technology that is in place to make me feel less, right? And so I think that my role right now is more commonly to say, what's the cost that you're comfortable with? It's a question I'm asking myself all the time too. For me, the cost will always be too high if the cost comes at the fraying of my own heart.
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0: Thank you. Thank you. It was wonderful to be here.
1: Hanif Abdul-Raqib is the 2026 winner of the Weston International Award for Nonfiction. 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Our web producer is Lisa Ayuso. Senior producer, Nicola Lukšić. Greg Kelly is the executive producer of Ideas, and I'm Nala Ayed.
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9: This is World Report. Good morning, I'm Marcia Young. Quebec voters will head to the polls today to elect their next provincial government. And for the first time in 50 years, five political parties are in a position to have members elected to the legislature. But as Alexander Silberman reports, the crowded field could mean a majority government is elected with less than a third of the vote. It could be a historic outcome in the province.
10: On a Laval street, at the heart of a battleground riding, Parti Québécois leader Paul Saint-Pierre Plamondon rallied supporters and voters, urging them to elect a majority government, with the separatist party positioned as the frontrunner.
11: We all want change. We are that change. Give us a chance.
10: Quebecers are now casting their ballots after party leaders made their last push of the campaign over the weekend. Christine Fréchette, leader of the Coalition Avenir Québec, ended her campaign in her own riding of Trois-Rivières. The CAQ, in power over the past 8 years, now fighting for survival. Fréchette tried to frame herself as an option for Quebecers who are neither sovereignist or federalist and want economic stability.
12: I think I haven't spoken enough about the consequences of planning a referendum.
10: Liberal leader Charles Milliard focused his campaign on federalism amid the U.S. trade war.
13: We can have a strong Quebec within a strong Canada, especially given the financial and economic circumstances we're in right now.
10: Two smaller parties are also expected to battle for seats. The Conservatives in Quebec City and left-leaning Quebec Solidaire in urban areas, both hoping to hold the balance of power in a minority government. With a crowded race, a majority could get elected with less than a third of the vote, a result that would be unprecedented in Quebec. Alexander Silberman, CBC News, Montreal.
9: Pregnancy, labor, and postpartum can involve dangerous and life-threatening complications. And a new study reveals Black Canadians are at a heightened risk. The research from the Canadian Medical Association Journal points to significant inequities in the healthcare system. And as Tashana Reed tells us, Black Canadians are demanding action.
14: We have felt this call to take care of our own because no one else is going to do it.
15: Cheyenne Scarlett co-founded the Black Birth Project to advocate for better reproductive health outcomes for Black Canadians. She says new research is validating their experiences.
14: It's huge to finally have this, you know, so-called proof and evidence that we've been told that we need to have in order to really prioritize Black communities and reproductive health.
15: Canadian researchers analyzed national hospital data from 1.5 million births between 2012 and 2023 during pregnancy up to 6 weeks postpartum and linked it to census data. They found that Black people were 66% more likely to experience severe life-threatening conditions such as preeclampsia, hemorrhage, or sepsis compared to white people. McMaster University Associate Professor Julia Maraca is a co-author of the study.
16: Being Black is not the cause of these differences. The issue is that Black patients are experiencing these less equitable outcomes.
15: Even after accounting for factors such as income levels, immigration status, and underlying health conditions, researchers say rates were consistently higher for Black people. Next, Maraca says, is understanding why that is happening.
16: Examining whether there are inequities in access, in escalation of care, in differences in treatment.
15: Advocates say there needs to be accountability in our healthcare system and interventions co-developed with Black communities. Tashana Reed, CBC News, Toronto.
9: Alexandra May Jones has more on this story at cbcnews.ca. Click more and health. Canada is not building homes fast enough to tackle the affordability crisis. According to a federal housing agency, twice as many units would need to be built every year. Ottawa's new Crown Corporation is meant to help fill that gap. But as Philippe Dumontigny reports, experts say more needs to be done to accelerate construction.
17: Build Canada Homes.
18: Launched by the federal government last year, Build Canada Homes officially became a Crown Corporation in July. It committed to supporting the construction of 19,000 new units, but only about 2,000 are currently being built. Dave Wilkes is the CEO of the Building Industry and Land Development Association.
19: I think we can always go faster. I like to say I work for an industry that measures patience in terms of seconds.
18: The new agency primarily focuses on building non-market housing, such as community or co-op housing, where rents are tied to income. But it's also working with developers to build affordable homes for the middle class. The Canada Mortgage and Housing Corporation says roughly 417,000 to 469,000 units need to be built every year for the next decade to restore pre-pandemic affordability. Over the past few years, housing starts have hovered around 250,000 units annually. Mathieu Laberge is CMHC's chief economist.
20: We still need to keep doubling the pace of current housing starts if we are to restore 2019 affordability across the country.
21: We're doing everything we can to modernize the industry and make sure that we can build faster.
18: Federal Housing Minister Gregor Robertson says part of the solution is speeding up approvals and building more modular, factory-built housing to shorten construction timelines. Philippe Demontigny, CBC News, Toronto.
9: Three female journalists are accusing Indian police of sexual harassment. The journalists say they were touched inappropriately while trying to do their job. The country had seen widespread protests against the country's voter rolls, and police have taken a number of protesters into custody. Susan Ormiston has more from Mumbai.
22: Young women protesters strained to get past metal barricades outside a Delhi police station this morning, pushed back by female officers. They're demanding official charges against police whom they say manhandled female journalists at a large demonstration Saturday, inappropriately touching them. Three journalists have accused police of sexual harassment. Today, 17 demonstrators were rounded up, including one of the journalists, and pushed into a police van. A young man sticks his head out the window to say, "We've been here since last night and the police are detaining us horribly." Delhi police say they are looking into the complaints, which have been transferred to their criminal branch. The Press Club of India says it was shocked and that journalists must be allowed to work freely without fear. Street protests are growing. Since last week, thousands in Mumbai and Delhi have been trying to force the country's chief elections commissioner out of his job, accusing him of political interference. The commission denies all of it.
23: Every voice will speak back.
22: Every voice will rise up to remove you, she says. Opposition parties are seizing the moment to put more pressure on the government of Narendra Modi. Several hundred have been detained, with more street action planned for this week. Susan Ormiston, CBC News, Mumbai.
9: In Madrid.
24: Tras informar como corresponde al jefe del Estado, he decidido convocar un consejo de ministros.
9: Spain's Prime Minister Pedro Sanchez calls a snap election. It comes after days of protests over the country's housing crisis. The government's new housing bills were voted down in Parliament. It follows controversial eviction of an 87-year-old woman from her home in Madrid. Spain's housing crisis is in the spotlight. Pedro Sanchez has been Spain's prime minister since 2018. He has led a coalition minority government since 2023. Sanchez has been restricted in what bills he can move through Parliament. The socialist leader will be up against the Conservative Popular Party. It already holds most seats in Parliament. Spaniards will vote on November 29th. And finally, Australia has chosen its animal for the 2032 Olympics and Paralympics. That is a cockatoo. and the cockatoo beat out the kangaroo, koala, and the bin chicken to become the emblem of the games. It shows the crest of a pink cockatoo. The shape resembles the host state of Queensland. Organizers say First Nations elements were also included in the emblem. Cockatoos are seen as messengers who hold strong cultural meaning for many communities. The 2032 Olympics will be Australia's third as host. It also hosted the 2000 Games in Sydney and the 1956 Games in Melbourne. That is the latest national and international news from World Report. I'm Marcia Young.
0: Hi, I'm Ian Hanemansing. Welcome to Cross Country Spotlight, highlights from Checkup's live show on Sunday. And so you're about to hear our conversation about whether it's better to phone or text.
1: These kind of simple communication skills in daily life that, you know, when we're all honed in on our smartphones, that we kind of forget those things.
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4: In telephone calls, you're kind of expected to respond right away. And in text, that works a little different. You can more readily kind of take a minute.
0: Have you ever heard of telephobia? It refers to people who experience anxiety when they hear their phone ring. Maybe you are one of those people, and it's understandable if you are. Who wants to try to get in and out of a phone call when a simple text will do? How are you navigating your relationships with friends and family when there are different expectations about how to communicate, whether it's by phone, text, or video calls like Zoom or FaceTime? Our question, is it better to call or text? What's lost or gained when we call each other less? Here are some highlights from the show. So many issues here. The way we use language, the way we connect, loneliness. A study from 2021 found that just 10 minutes on the phone can make people feel significantly less lonely. And to break down how texts and calls affect our mental health, we're joined by Dr. Shimmy Kang, a psychiatrist and clinical associate professor at the University of British Columbia. And she is in Vancouver. Hi.
6: Hi, Ian. Nice to be on your show again.
0: Yeah, always nice to connect with you, Dr. Kang. When it comes to our mental health, what does the research say about whether it's better to call or text?
6: Yeah, it really comes down to this very important molecule called oxytocin. So oxytocin is a brain optimizer. It's a hormone molecule of bonding and trust. And we know, studies have shown repetitively that gets released in video calls, in person, and audio calls, but not in a text exchange. And I think, to your point, that we know loneliness is on the rise and all kinds of mental health issues, and that we are fundamentally social beings and we work best when we are connected, that when we do have that choice, we want that oxytocin, and that bit of effort of picking up the phone, hearing that voice versus a text would be worth it in that context.
0: So why would texting cause more stress?
6: A bunch of reasons. So texting, we know, has something called persuasive design embedded in how it was designed. And those are those three little dots. It's an anticipation, and it's designed to manipulate dopamine. So it actually gives us a bit of a high, a little hit of dopamine of anticipation. Oh, what's going to be coming? And then those three little dots go away and you're upset or confused, or the message isn't what you want. And then you go back on and you keep checking those texts. And that's actually a industry design concept called persuasive design to manipulate dopamine, but to keep us on texting. So a lot of people don't realize that it's a little bit like an addiction. It's a habit that's hard to break because of that sophisticated design aspect and how texting came about.
0: And so what is the impact of texting on social skills? I just wonder if people who grew up texting as opposed to making phone calls, if it impairs their ability to socialize face to face.
6: Yeah, we know in general that social skills deficits are on the rise. When we look at since the iPhone came out and trajectories there, and so mainly younger people, we're seeing more social phobia, social anxiety, difficulty with face-to-face communication, that telephobia that you mentioned, and even the most fundamental social skills deficits, things like empathy. And that's why you can be more mean and less empathic on a text or online versus when you're face to face. So all of these things are real. The research is supporting that. And it plays out in our relationships at home and at work and in social settings, and is intricately connected to our sense of well-being and happiness and also our problem solving and resilience. So it's a real issue. And that's why I'm really glad that you're tackling it. It's an everyday thing that we can make some micro changes that can go a long way.
0: Dr. Kang, we're talking about texting as opposed to phoning, but then, of course, there's at least one other way of communicating in the mix here, and that's video calls. And I mean, arguably, I could see where that actually is better, maybe even than making a phone call, but what do you think?
6: Yeah, absolutely. So the studies show, again, that when we have video now, we're actually looking at facial expression, we get a lot more information. So communication is more effective. It's more clear. And that's true with tone of voice versus a text message. So video call is actually great. I would say it's the highest level of oxytocin and communication. Audio is probably next if we're looking at these three head-to-head, and then texting the least. That doesn't mean texting is all bad. I think there's some space for it in our social structure. And sometimes we do need to get a quick message out, like you said, and you know, we can rely on it.
0: Yeah, I gotta say, I really like texting. I find it is efficient. It's quick. I think I'm exceedingly clever with some of my texts, so I like that as well. I do find it frustrating when people don't know how to end a series of texts. You know, like every time you write something, they write something, and then, you know, you're trying to say, okay, good night, and they keep on writing something. But that's just me, Dr. Kang. why don't we finish with this? What does healthy texting look like?
6: Sure. So I think, you know, when we look at all technology, it's really great to divide it into healthy messaging and use of tech that serves us, that doesn't cause us stress, that doesn't create more problems. And then there's the junk tech that are like the sugar. You're not really developing meaningful relationships there. And it might be good for like quick exchanges. And then there's the toxic stuff. So we don't want to get into texting in contentious issues, highly sensitive issues, emotional things. Those things we want to avoid. And we want to use texting for humor is great, quick connections. But when we really have to get through important communication, emotional or sensitive or contentious communication, picking up the phone, meeting in person, doing that FaceTime will be better for you and for the other party. It can be challenging, especially if you're not used to it. And that's where the stress comes. But creating those little micro habits to get us more interested and more capable are really worth it for ourselves and the young people in our lives.
0: You always have such wise counsel on these issues, Dr. Kang. Thank you very much.
6: Thank you.
0: Dr. Shimmy Kang, psychiatrist with Future Ready Minds and a clinical associate professor at the University of British Columbia. Valentine Ajuice is in Toronto. Hi, Valentine.
3: Hi there.
0: You are in favor of human contact. So how do you feel about texting versus phoning?
3: Well, in truth, I loathe texting for a number of reasons. A, I'm a horrible speller. B, I'm on a device, a flip phone. So trying to text out anything takes an exorbitant amount of time if I'm, you know, trying to have a conversation that way. But there's more learned from a telephone call than will ever be learned from a text. And your guest, the doctor, I'm not certain if it was Kane or King, made very valid points. You're going to learn much, much more from a telephone call than you're ever going to learn from a text, because they can't hide the cadence of their conversation. They can't hide the subtle trembles in their voice or the other manifestations in a conversation that can be hidden in a text. My daughter pointed out to me that text is, you know, for information, like a yes or no response to a question.
0: Mm-hmm.
3: I think, you know, in respect to, you know, just looking for a yes or no answer, great. You know, I can text no and yes, because it's just three letters and two letters, right? It's very fast.
5: Yeah.
7: A conversation tends to be much more convoluted on a text for me.
5: Yeah. Really interesting points, Valentine. Thank you very much. Speaking of making friends, what about dating? Saying the right or wrong thing in a text could make or break a connection in the online dating world. And is calling before the first date a red flag? Jen Kirsch is a relationship columnist, and she is in Toronto. Hi, Jen.
8: Hey, Ian.
5: For a lot of people, single people these days, they tell me, dating often starts off with a text or a chat message through a dating app. How does building a connection over a screen change the way that people are dating?
8: Oh, my God. Well, it's crazy out here these days. And I think that it creates challenges because people don't know what the best way to connect with someone is. So I like to start from the get, which is if you meet someone on an app, which means you're swiping, it's a dating app, and you connect there, keep in contact going back and forth there. But if you're meeting someone out in the wild and you happen to get their phone number, I think text is a great way to check in and check the temperature if a connection's still there after the fact before you go too deep with like a phone call.
5: So texting does create the potential

0: day is, what they've been up to, what's going on. And I think that when it comes to dating, the point is to make a connection and bring it, establish a connection in real life as soon as possible. So if you want to do that, yes, it's nice to have company and talk with someone back and forth. But I think that if you move it to in real life as soon as possible and use it as logistics only, so it would be a text, are you free at this date? What time works for you? What type of food you like so I could make a reservation? And then move offline quickly. That's great, because if not, you fall into this situation where you're becoming pals over text and you don't even know if you have that connection in real life.
1: And even you, a relationship expert, you've been generous enough to share with our producer, and I think you'll share now at least one case where you overtexted.
0: Oh my God, I was the worst, and I hate to admit this was only a year ago, and I've been doing this stuff for over 15 years, you know, as a professional, giving relationship advice and writing columns. I got this guy's number. I hadn't dated in quite a bit. I took some time off dating, and I met this guy, and I just went boy crazy over him. He gave me his number. I thought there was a great connection, and I messaged him because he didn't message me first. And I felt, Ian, like I needed to get the ball rolling. And so I was like, hey, are you available this date? And, you know, we messaged back and forth. And then I happened to be in his area. This wasn't on purpose, but I happened to be in his area a few days later. And I'm like, hey, I'm in your area. And then I didn't hear back. And I did that thing that many of us do when we get excited or there is silence, which is we want to fill that gap. We want to fill in the blanks. We want to not feel so uncomfortable and vulnerable. And so you can overtext. So sometimes giving someone your phone number could be dangerous, especially if you don't want to hear from them. So yeah, I'm totally a culprit.
1: How did this overtexting end?
0: It ended by him actually giving me a call and just saying,
1: stop, please stop. No.
0: Surprisingly, this was like, I guess I'm taking the time off dating, help me, because I worked on myself and I attracted a like-minded mate, and he just said, Jen, I could see you're spiraling a bit. I just wanted to call you and let you know, like, he works in hospitality. He's like, I am literally on the floor all the time. I cannot have my phone when I'm out with guests. So this could be 12 hours at a time. I don't want you to think I don't care about you. I do very much so, but I'm just busy. Let me give you, I'll send you a date that works. And then he booked us instead of just setting the date. What I loved, and he used text for this, is he used like OpenTable to make a reservation at a cool lunch spot in Toronto and sent me the reservation almost to like ease my mind and as verification that he's into me. But he took the plan into his own hands. And guess what? I stopped texting like a crazy person. And I joke crazy person, and I know it's a little, you know, I'm calling myself out, but I just think it's so human.
1: Yeah.
0: We get someone's number. We want to call. We get excited. It's not like times used to be. We think a text is so innocent, but we don't take into account that other people might just be busy or they might not be interested.
1: Let's finish with this advice for people about how long they should be thinking about messaging back and forth on an app or via text before they say, okay, you know what? It's time to actually meet this human being.
0: I think that if you could move it as soon as possible. I've connected with someone on an app. This was years ago when I was on the apps, and we connected, and I wrote back and I'm like, are you, cause he lived in a different city. Anyways, I asked if he was in Toronto and he said, yeah. He said, are you? And I said, yes. And then we decided to meet that evening. It was easy because you're not getting too attached. So I think don't be afraid to put yourself out there, but also if you do connect with someone on the apps, don't move the conversation to a text message where they necessarily have your number. You're still sort of vetting them out. And that's why meeting in person as soon as possible allows you to vet them out somewhere that's safe, somewhere that's public, without getting too attached by messaging back and forth.
1: Oh, that's really interesting advice. Jen Kirsch is a relationship columnist, and she's in Toronto. Thank you very much.
0: Thank you.
1: Conrad Weber is in Waterloo, Ontario. Hi, Conrad.
2: Hey, how's it going?
1: Good. So this is crazy. It says here that you sometimes get 500 notifications on your phone every day. What is going on?
2: Yeah. I mean, There's a lot there. I run a club in my school, and I do a lot of investment.

0: meetings since I'm in a bunch of, you know, chats with people that I've met over 2 to 3 years. I used to do, you know, varsity tennis. I have friends who live in the States, friends who live in Canada. And so it all gets very overwhelming. And so, you know, texts sometimes are pretty hard to respond to.
1: So how do you manage that?
0: Well, I try my best. I try to set up some dedicated time. But like the last conversation, I mean, you have LinkedIn, you have Telegram, you have all these different forms of communication, WhatsApp, Messenger, and it's all very tough. So I think that phone calls are definitely the best. I like to hit a double whammy. I hit them with a text and a call if it's important, just to let them know what the reason for the call was. But yeah, sometimes it's tough because you just want to catch up with a friend. But you know, a phone call can throw you off of your day if you have a, you know, a specific plan in mind.
1: Conrad, thank you very much for the call.
0: Thank you.
1: Shirley Lisakowski is in Ontario. Where are you in Ontario, Shirley?
2: Atikokan.
1: And where's that?
2: It's west, about two and a quarter hours west of Thunder Bay.
1: Okay. All right. Well, this is the first time I've ever seen the name of your community. So fantastic that you're calling us.
2: Yes, my first time to call. I'll try to be quick. I know time is limited.
1: Yep.
2: It was your topic just ruffled my feathers. It brought up an incident. Okay. Texting versus phoning.
1: Yep.
2: When one person doesn't like talking on the phone, and which is my sister, and I don't really like texting, but I humor her.
1: Mm-hmm.
2: And then I get criticized. I had three criticisms in one text. She doesn't like when I just respond with one word, like, oh, I see, that's right, okay. Or in her opinion, she's saying I'm not showing interest in what she's saying. And then she's going, I would expect more from a sister.
1: Mm.
2: So I stopped texting. I just left the site. It's a messenger site. So I left. I was just, you know, angry.
1: Mm-hmm.
2: So then I look back and she says, why aren't you responding? Don't you want to keep in touch? I says, well, I'll tell you why. And I told her why, like the criticisms, and that it's difficult. Now it's difficult to text with her lest my responses don't meet with her approval.
1: Yeah.
2: And anyway, it ended up with whatever. And again, this has been mentioned before. There's no emotion or tone of voice.
1: Yeah, no intonation, right? Really hard.
2: So I interpret how she's responding based on how I know her. So anyway, the end of the story is we have not communicated. I thought she'd apologize, say, mm-hmm. oh, sorry, and we'd move on. But we haven't communicated since April. So I'm just sort of saying it can sort of end a relationship even in a family.
1: Okay, Shirley, I'm sorry to hear that. I do appreciate your call though.

That was a portion of Cross Country Checkup's segment on the phone versus text debate. If you missed part of the program and would like to listen to the full episode, you can stream it on the CBC Listen app or download our podcast. 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I'm Ian Hanemansing. 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

0: Good morning. 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He's opening up about a new memoir that he's written about his career and, at times, crippling gambling addiction. Also, can a new federal strategy turn the tide on male mental health? We'll hear about the growing problem, often considered taboo, among those affected most. Taking a look at the weather in Edmonton, we're currently at 7 degrees, west-southwest winds at 4 kilometers per hour. We are looking at a high of 21 today, with a mix of sun and cloud this morning, 30% chance of showers late this afternoon. It looks like west winds will pick up to 30, even 50 kilometers per hour near that noon hour, and that high again of 21 degrees. We're just at 5:31 right now. Ken Dawson joins us from our CBC Edmonton newsroom. Good morning, Ken.
1: Good morning. A longtime political watcher thinks the UCP's decision to ask Albertans if they want to remain in Canada may have unintentionally boosted the opposition New Democrats' ability to contest next year's provincial election. Pollster Janet Brown's latest poll for CBC News suggests the UCP and NDP are neck and neck provincially, and New Democrats are ahead by 8 points in battleground Calgary. Brown says the polarizing referendum question about independence has helped the NDP attract new volunteers and supporters.
2: They are assembling a pretty big group of volunteers, and they'll be much better prepared the next time. Without the referendum, I'm not sure that they would have had this trial run opportunity to get ready.
1: The NDP tells CBC News the referendum has helped the party attract new volunteers and supporters, stressing the independence question played a role in its recent victory in the Calgary-Shaw by-election. New Democrats also say the independence referendum and its ballooning costs gives them an opportunity to question why the provincial government is spending money on the vote instead of more pressing matters. CBC News surveyed 1,200 Albertans between September 8th and the 21st, and the margin of error is plus minus 2.8 percentage points 19 times out of 20. Alberta's population continues to grow, and faster than almost all of Canada. CBC's Nicholas Frew has more.
3: Statistics Canada estimates 5.1 million people lived in Alberta as of July 1st. That's up more than 76,000 from a year ago, which led the country.
4: I think that speaks to economic opportunities.
3: Jenny Godley is an anthropology professor at the University of Calgary.
4: Hopefully it also speaks to the openness of Alberta as a place for people to come and work and live and have their families.
3: Alberta's population has boomed for several years, but data shows that growth is calming down. The federal immigration caps are a key factor. Data suggests more than 50,000 immigrants landed in Alberta over the past year, the fewest since the COVID-19 pandemic. The province also had a net loss of roughly 8,000 non-permanent residents, driven almost entirely by international students leaving. Edmonton economist Heather Thompson says the impact those flows have on the economy depends on who's involved.
5: Even though we are getting new people moving into the province, who are they? And when we look at the numbers that are leaving the province, is that our skilled workforce?
3: The Alberta government says it will keep pushing the feds for what it deems to be more sustainable immigration. Nicholas Frew, CBC News, Edmonton.
1: Nearly 2 years after Alberta called a review into how the Crown handles police misconduct files, it's unclear whether the final report will be made public. Retired Judge Peter Martin was retained to lead the review back in November of 2024. He was tasked with examining the policies and practices between the Alberta Crown Prosecution Service and the Alberta Serious Incident Response Team. The review began after a string of cases, after which the watchdog recommended charges against police, but the Crown declined to prosecute the officers. Edmonton lawyer Heather Stenkiatia says that urgent reforms are needed and the report needs to be released.
6: It just feels like it's another smoke and mirrors step taken by the government to try and present that they are trying to get to the bottom of an obvious problem, but then deflecting and delaying.
1: In a statement to CBC News, officials with Alberta Justice say they have Martin's report in hand, but would not say if it'll be released or what recommendations may have been made. Martin and Alberta's Crown Prosecution Service declined to comment. And Tara, that is the latest CBC News.
0: Thanks so much, Ken. Ken Dawson from our CBC Edmonton newsroom. Good morning, everybody, and welcome to Edmonton AM on this Monday, October 5th morning. I'm Tara McCarthy, joined by Colton Hutchinson. Good morning, Colton.
7: Good morning, Tara, and welcome back to you.
0: Thanks so much. Yeah, you too. Yeah, I was gone a couple days last week. I forget because I was in the office.
7: Yeah.
0: I wasn't, you know, absent from CBC Edmonton, but I was working on a panel that happened on Friday at the U of A at the Horowitz Theater. Beautiful venue. We had great panelists. We'll have a little bit of that audio for you in later in the show. So around 7:20 or so, tune in for that. But yeah, it was great. We had three panelists, Keith Wilson, Marie Gordon, and Jason Kenney, all speaking about Alberta's referendum. And you know what? I got to give a big kudos to U of A Students Union, because really, their vice president external, Angel Reyna, was the brainchild behind this whole thing and has been putting it together for months, wanting to really get, you know, fellow students civically engaged, have this panel discussion. And it was great.
7: Yeah, it was great to have CBC there and for them to invite us on. And a great discussion, for sure. A longer form than we typically get. I mean, we're familiar here on Edmonton AM with all three of those panelists that we spoke to. But to hear them all together in an hour conversation with yourself, it was a very well-organized conversation. I learned a lot just watching it. Just to contextualize some of the things we're looking at going into this referendum this month, and to really kind of lay the foundation for not only, how should you answer based on how you feel, but why are we being asked these questions as Albertans? Was a great question that I think was raised and answered by all three panelists, as to kind of the broader sense of what we're actually looking at here going into this month. So
0: you're absolutely right. And I think the focus obviously goes on the separation question, you know, question 10. Mm-hmm. A lot of focus has been put on that question, but there are nine others. And, you know, five of them deal with immigration. Four of them deal with Alberta's relationship and amending the Canadian Constitution. So what does that all look like? Why are we answering these questions? So that came up a lot. And panelists were great. If you want to check it out on our CBC Edmonton YouTube page, you can find the whole thing if you want to revisit it, or if you didn't get a chance to see it on Friday. So lots of great information there. And I hope that sets you up for the referendum, which is only 2 weeks away.
7: Yeah, for sure. For today, 2 weeks away.
0: Mm-hmm. Mm-hmm.
7: Yeah, I've got my packet at home. So now that I've seen the panel discussion, I feel a little more secure in opening it up and digging through those 10 questions that we have.
0: Good. Well, that was the point, to make people feel a bit more confident to cast their ballot however they choose. How was your weekend?
7: It was good. I have a sick kid at home, so that always puts a damper on things. But with the beautiful weather that we had, was able to get outside a lot and work on some things out in the yard, get some leaves cleaned up and things of that nature. But lots of hanging around home. We did make it out a couple of times. There was the Oktoberfest on Happy Beer Street, off 99th Street.
0: Yep.
7: There's a new brewery there, Yeasty Boys.
0: I just saw it because I was actually at Ben Stick yesterday, and I saw the kind of Oktoberfest decorations left over from the day before, probably. So had you been to this brewery yet?
7: No, and actually one of the owners was speaking with Kim early in the summer when they were just starting to get things set up in that building, talking about their vision and why they wanted to open another brewery, and also talking about that street space because it was an open street with all the breweries participating and tents set up. And that was really the goal for Happy Beer Street this year, was to open that up to the public and have these multi-brewery festivals with music happening. And right from one stretch of the street to the other, all full breweries now and lots of fun to be had. So yeah, Yeasty Boys was out there. They've got, I think, 8 or 9 beers now that they've got on
0: tap. That's great.
7: A couple just outside the building for some outdoor sales. And then the indoor ones, someone was telling me about some of their favorites that they have for Yeasty Boys. So good to see another one in the neighborhood.
0: And exactly.
7: Contributed to a packed night on Friday when we were there. I mean, you couldn't get a table inside, so it was a nice night to be outside and maybe get a sausage and a pretzel and hang out with some music.
0: Celebrate a little Oktoberfest. Mm-hmm. Well, both you and I were wrong in our bets for the temperature for today, because last week we were looking at it, you know, a few days out, and it was going to be 23 degrees. Mm-hmm. I guessed, 18? I think 18, you guessed 19.
7: I said 19. Yeah. It looks like we're still above that, despite a potential for rainfall today. So a bit of a different forecast than we saw last week. I think at one point I saw 24 with just sunshine for today. So today it'll look a little bit different. 21 is the high today with a mix of sun and cloud, and we'll have a 30% chance of showers later on this afternoon. Winds are going to pick up as well, expecting those west 30 gusting to 50 near the noon hour. Current temperature of 7 degrees. We'll be down to 5 degrees overnight and a chance of showers early in the evening as well and clearing by the overnight period. Up to 19 tomorrow is a high with a mix of sun and cloud, and 17 on Wednesday. So still above seasonal here as we start our week off. 21 won't feel too bad, and we'll see if those showers come together here this afternoon. 7 degrees right now.
0: Although I will comment on later in the week, because with 21 degrees and then 19 tomorrow, 17 Wednesday, you might think that we're on track to have a really warm Thanksgiving where you could maybe even push dinner outside. But I see later in the week, 3 degrees on Saturday, 4 degrees on Sunday.
7: Yeah, I was talking to my cousin about it. I think it was 2 years ago we were having Thanksgiving outside on the deck, and not going to be the case as we get into the long weekend. Do see those temperatures dropping quite significantly, single digits Saturday and Sunday. So.
0: I just thought I'd forewarn, as we hear these double digit temperatures, people are thinking, oh, I'm gonna take that Thanksgiving dinner outside. Maybe not. Maybe with parkas or something like that. Nice fire going.
7: It's been done.
0: Yes, it has. We're just coming up to 5:41 here on Edmonton AM. Well, he's gone from much music to Entertainment Tonight, and now he's the live correspondent for Breakfast Television. I'm talking about Rick Campanelli. So he remains an iconic face when it comes to Canadian TV, and beyond his on-air persona, he was actually struggling to manage a gambling addiction in the background. Rick is sharing his experiences both on and off the air in a new memoir called Tempted. Radioactive host Jessica Ng recently spoke with Rick and asked him how far his addiction spiraled out of control.
8: It got so far out of control for me that I wasn't me anymore. I wasn't Rick Campanelli anymore. I had blinders on and I was just going down these dark roads of one sports bet after another sports bet. And it led me all the way to a jail in Las Vegas for 36 hours. So that's not the life you want to live, that's for sure. I'm trying to keep people out of jail and away from that world, if possible. You know, online gambling, Jessica, it's everywhere these days. It's normalized. When I first started with down my dark gambling roads, there were bookies. There were scary characters. It was underground. It was taboo. It was an inconvenience. But these apps have made it so easy these days for the younger generation to lose control and lose control fast.
9: And in Ontario and Alberta, those apps and online betting in general is legal. So how much of releasing your memoir now is tied to that kind of timing?
8: Oh my gosh. You know what? I was going to go to my grave with my foolish mistakes that I had made in my past. I didn't want the world to know. I didn't want anyone to know. So, yeah, now that I rethought about it over the last few years and I knew where we were heading in this world of online gambling, I knew it was just going to get worse and worse and worse. It's going to double. It's already, what, $100 billion industry? It's going to double in 5 years' time. So I think now is the perfect time to talk about the mistakes that I made, the mistakes that anyone can make if you're not fully in control of your actions. And it's the younger generation that I'm really scared for, especially young males. That's who these ads are catered towards. We saw a latest one with Sydney Sweeney attracting all sorts, but the young males seem to be delving into this world more than anyone. And sure, if you get into it for entertainment purposes, you know, okay, I'm going to play with this $20 and then leave. That's good. That's cool. It's an innocent, harmless bit of fun / entertainment. But most people aren't like that. They go in with 20, they lose the 20. Oh, let's do another 20. And it becomes 100. It becomes 200. It's a slippery slope when it comes to this, and it could get out of hand fast.
9: How did your own secret addiction start?
8: I was addicted to entering contests as a kid. I loved entering contests, whatever contest it was, coloring contests. I stayed in all the lines. I was pretty good at it. random ballots, filling out at airports, at grocery stores. Jessica, I was winning most of these contests that I was entering, which was the start of my downfall. I couldn't lose, but realizing years later, getting deeper and deeper and deeper into this addiction, the house always wins. But that's what started it all in my mind.
9: Would you feel satisfied when you won a contest, or was it, okay, great, I have that dopamine and now I want more?
8: Oh, yeah. Well, both, all the above. I was so satisfied. I was extremely satisfied, very happy. I loved it. But I'm always, okay, so what's the next contest I'm going to enter? What's the next prize that I can go for? And it wasn't really about the prizes anymore, to tell you the truth. I just wanted to be the one that was the winner, I guess.
9: What's it like doing that off air, but then going on air and sharing everything but that sliver of your life that is taking up an increasingly big part of your mind?
8: The stress, and I don't stress easy, but the stress when I had all this money riding on a game and the game is happening live while I'm introducing music videos, sometimes interviewing bands, to have all this money on these games. It's like, why would I even do that? Why would anyone do that to themselves? The added pressure. It's pressure enough to be live on TV and not screw up. Mm-hmm. But now I've got thousands of dollars riding on a game that I can't even watch because it's the mid-90s. And, you know, it's not like today. You can get every game on every device. I don't know why I put myself through that. But that's what gambling addicts do. We put ourselves in the most dangerous positions there can be.
9: And that situation when Homeland Security stopped you in the States, this sounds like it was your aha moment. Tell us a little bit more about that.
8: You think that getting stopped by Homeland Security, two big gentlemen, and walking me into the police department at McCarran Airport in Las Vegas would be a wake-up call? You think spending 36 hours in the Clark County Detention Center would be a wake-up call? And it was, Jessica, for a minute. But my gambling addiction then, which was like 2009, I was so deep in it. Sure, I quit for a little while, but then it just came back to get me and I relapsed. And it wasn't until my wife, Angie, discovered that I was still doing it. That was the ultimate wake-up call for me, because this was the woman that I was about to marry and I didn't want to lose her. So Angie saved me. She's my angel. She brought me right back down to reality. And now we've been married 14 years come this January.
0: Rick Campanelli is a prominent Canadian entertainment journalist. He was speaking with Radioactive host Jessica Ng about his new memoir called Tempted. Some music for you now. It's 5:47. Low and the High Road is a folk band from Ontario. Their new single is actually inspired by the Salem witch trials. And lyrics in the song's chorus come from the final words of Sarah Good. She was one of the first women condemned in the trials. This is Low and the High Road with Salem.

0: A little witchcraft for you here on this Monday morning. That's Ontario band Low in the High Road with Salem. It's a song off their upcoming album titled Standing Stones. 5:49 right now, you're listening to Edmonton AM on CBC Radio 1. It is October 5th, a Monday. I'm Tara McCarthy. Colton Hutchinson has a look at the forecast.
1: We're starting out at a temperature of 7 degrees with winds west-southwest at 4 kilometers an hour. We'll warm up to a high of 21, but with that, we'll have a mix of sun and cloud and a 30% chance of showers late this afternoon and early into the evening. Overnight low of 5 degrees and staying rather warm tomorrow as well, 19 degrees with a mix of sun and cloud. Have a temperature of 17 with sunshine on Wednesday. And then looking at things to drop here as we get into the weekend for this Thanksgiving, 10 degrees on Friday and showers expected, 3 degrees on Saturday with showers expected. So enjoy this 21 degree high for us on a Monday. 7 degrees right now.
0: Thanks, Colton. Experts and government officials are trying to tackle the deteriorating mental health of boys and men. The federal government says it's working on a plan to turn the tide, but is it enough? CBC reporter Omar DeBaggy Pacheco and producer Angela Hennessy set out to find some answers. And Angela joins us now to tell us more about their investigation. Good morning, Angela.
2: Good morning, Tara.
0: So you've been looking into the data. What do the numbers tell us?
2: Yeah, so we looked at federal government reports into the mental health of young men, and the story it tells is of a lot of men, especially young men, who are lonely, isolated, and feeling helpless. Those men are driving up the number of calls for help with gambling, addictions, and suicide. The picture starts to emerge in 2012, when 15 to 24-year-olds start self-reporting mood disorders and generalized anxiety at a really increasing rate. Their mental health, it seems to be plummeting. And about a decade later, there's this surge in calls to gambling helplines. Addictions are on the rise. Mixed in with a challenging economy, a housing crisis, all of this starts really adding up. Suicide is the second leading cause of death among 15 to 34-year-olds. And so this all has experts really worried about the future. The fear is that these young men, they're going to become partners, fathers, role models to other young men, but with no clear understanding of how to cope or where to go to ask for help. So the federal government says it's been listening to experts and to the public. It heard from over 5,000 people from across Canada earlier this last spring to gain insight into the problem. Experts who we spoke to, you know, pretty much said, look, there are going to be severe consequences down the road for all of society if we don't create an action plan for young men right now.
0: Mm-hmm. So how does this affect the young men at really the heart of the issue?
2: Yeah, so myself and my colleague Omar DeBaggy Pacheco, we spent a lot of time speaking to young men also across the country who had experienced some of these issues and to the experts who study all of this. And a few things came up again and again. Nick Chomsky, he's one of the young men who shared his story with us. So he's a guy, he was a star athlete in high school. Everyone thought he was fine, great even. But he told us it was all an act, that he was actually really struggling beneath the surface. Here's an excerpt from his piece with us where he tells us what that felt like.
3: I started getting the first symptoms of depression in middle school, grade 6, grade 7. And at the time, I kind of knew what depression was, but I didn't have a whole understanding of what that was supposed to feel like. I just knew that I kind of felt sad all the time, but maybe this was just like part of growing up. In my grade 11 year, I fell into a more kind of major depressive episode. Loss of a couple of key friendships and loss of a relationship that I cared about. Reinforced feeling that like no one is going to be there for you.
2: So eventually Nick starts having suicidal thoughts, keeps trying to push the feelings down, and things only get worse. But he's luckier than many are, because eventually things get so bad, he takes a chance and he says he reaches out to his parents. They're super supportive and they connect him with mental health support, and his recovery journey really begins there. But experts we spoke to say this is often not the case, that there's an increasing number of boys who are, you know, are obviously having these mental health issues, but they also have no father figure, no male role models in school or at home, who are very scared of the stigmas attached to reaching out and saying, I'm really struggling with my mental health.
0: Yeah, and that's really one of the hardest parts, I should say. So what are the stakes in all of this?
2: All the experts we spoke to say they couldn't be higher. One man who's really taken this on as a cause is well-known podcaster and New York University professor Scott Galloway. Here's some of what he had to say in an interview with us earlier.
4: You have a lot of the traditional on-ramps into the middle class have disappeared in manufacturing for young men. There is, I think, a societal fissure, and that is men used to know their role. They were going to be kind of protectors and providers. That's been torn up a little bit. Show me a nation with a lot of young men that are failing. I'm going to show you an unstable, violent nation. So women and society aren't going to continue to flourish if men are flailing. And just to put a fine point on it, who wants more emotionally and economically viable men? Women.
2: Because it's not just about those boys. It's the men that those boys become and the challenges that just keep growing, you know, into adulthood. And so Canada's foremost expert, Rob Whitley, he's a professor of psychiatry and an expert on men's mental health. He agrees with all of that. He told us his research shows the mental health stigma among men is also very pervasive.
5: Men who have mental health issues are fearful of talking about these issues because they are fearful of repercussions, whether this is to do with repercussions in the workplace, repercussions in their dating life, repercussions in their family. I can give you a few examples. In some of my studies, I've had men who say to me, I would never reveal the fact that I have a mental illness to my boss or to my colleagues because I fear that I would be overlooked for promotion. I fear that I would be there would be a black mark put in my personnel file, and I fear my colleagues would shun and avoid me.
2: I mean, so that's just all, like, so unfortunate. Mm-hmm. He adds that the stakes are so high as well. You know, he echoes what everyone else has been saying. And if these mental health stats worsen and stigma persists, this picture just gets a lot worse for Canadians.
0: Well, and it really sounds like the problem started a long time ago. So why is the federal mm-hmm. government putting out a strategy about this right now?
2: Yeah, that's a question on a lot of people's minds, because some people have said, say, you know, we've waited too long to make this a priority. Other places have had strategies in place for years, including Australia, Brazil, England, Europe. There's been a women's strategy in Canada since 1999. Short answer, there's this feeling that it's been taboo to discuss this, maybe even politically incorrect. Sorry. Rob Whitley told us, the gentleman we just heard from, that even though this is his field of study, there's been a sense that just researching the topic can cause you harm professionally, you know. So even the federal government, Health Minister Marjorie Michel told us it felt taboo within government, that some people approached her when she brought this up and said this takes courage to bring forward. But she told us that as she traveled across Canada in 2025, the stories of boys and men's mental health were so consistent and so shocking that she really believes right now is the time for action.
0: So then what do we know about this federal government strategy?
2: Well, we are expected to hear more by the end of the year or very latest early 2027. But one of the elements we've been told will be a focus is nurturing male relationships, funding that can go towards that type of thing. Places where young men can connect with other men in healthy ways to feel less alone. There'll be investments in sports, in recreation, while also finding ways to support positive social norms, safer online environments. So definitely we can expect more emphasis on mentorship opportunities for young men.
0: Well, Angela, thanks for bringing us this story.
2: Thanks for having me.
0: Angela Hennessy is a producer for The National. You can see Angela and Omar DeBaggy Pacheco's in-depth story on this tonight on The National and everywhere you stream CBC News. We're just a couple minutes away from 6 o'clock. Ken Dawson's popped into the studio from our newsroom and has a look at a headline. Good morning, Ken.
6: Good morning, Tara. A longtime political watcher thinks the UCP's decision to ask Albertans if they want to remain in Canada may have unintentionally boosted the New Democrats' ability to contest next year's provincial election. Pollster Janet Brown's latest poll for CBC News suggests the UCP and NDP are neck and neck provincially and that the New Democrats are ahead in the crucial battleground of Calgary. We'll have more on this story coming up in news at 6:30.
0: Thanks so much, Ken. And over to Colton with a look at the forecast for us on this Monday morning.
1: We'll have a mix of sun and cloud throughout the day, and with that, a 30% chance of showers to come late in the afternoon, going into the early evening. High of 21 degrees, pretty warm out there. 7 degrees is where we're starting, with winds currently west-southwest at 4 kilometers an hour. Those are expected to pick up as well. It'll be west 30, gusting to 50 near noon is what we're expecting. 5 degrees as an overnight low, and into Tuesday, where we're looking at a mix of sun and cloud and 19 degrees. 17 degrees on Wednesday. So that's sort of our stretch of abnormally warm days for this time of the season. And then we'll see that temperature start to drop as we head towards the weekend, seeing temperatures of 10 degrees on Friday into single digits for the weekend, 3 degrees on Saturday and 4 on Thanksgiving Sunday. 7 degrees right now.
0: We have a lot to come in our next hour. In fact, we still have 2.5 hours to go, so we have a lot to bring you on the show, period. But in our next hour, we will talk to a retired Edmonton police officer who's now an author. He'll join us to discuss his novel that's inspired by some of his experiences patrolling our city. And for the first time in decades, Canadians won't be able to watch this year's Stanley Cup final for free on TV. We'll speak with a Canadian media advocacy group, the leader of that, who wants to make a change. We'll find out how and why. That's all still to come.
7: This is World Report. Good morning. I'm Marcia Young. Defending the Arctic is critical to Canada's future, but internal documents from the Department of National Defense suggest Canadian troops struggled in last year's military exercise in Alaska. And as the CBC's Murray Brewster explains, the military may have a long way to go to rebuild its defense capabilities in the north.
8: Like, I've been in for 27 years. This was the hardest exercise that I've ever done.
9: Lieutenant Colonel Aaron Corey of the 3rd Battalion Royal Canadian Regiment took over 400 of his troops into last February's Alaskan exercise in minus 30 degrees Celsius conditions. Evaluation reports obtained by CBC News say some troops demonstrated a lack of preparations needed to live in Arctic conditions and cited examples. Corey disagrees with the assessment.
8: Every soldier to go up on that exercise had to be cold weather operator qualified. We put a lot of effort into preparations for this exercise in the year preceding it.
9: There were over 30 frostbite casualties, and the evaluation also noted problems with dead drone batteries and intermittent satellite coverage. Evaluators said there was an over-reliance on technology. The federal government has made defending the Arctic a major priority and plans to operate troops in the region at least 10 months of the year. Rob Hubert, an Arctic defense expert, says Canada used to conduct large-scale far northern exercises as far back as the 1950s and has forgotten how to operate there.
10: Should we have known a little bit better than what these after-action reports suggest? Possibly, but is it an inevitable element of working in such a formidable environment? Absolutely.
9: The Army says lessons learned in Alaska will be applied to northern exercises this winter. Murray Brewster, CBC News, Ottawa.
7: Quebec voters will head to the polls today to elect their next provincial government. And for the first time in decades, five political parties are in a position to have members elected to the legislature. But as Alexander Silberman reports, it could be a historic outcome in the province. A majority government is possible with less than a third of the vote.
11: On a Laval street, at the heart of a battleground riding, Parti Québécois leader Paul Saint-Pierre Plamondon rallied supporters and voters, urging them to elect a majority government, with the separatist party positioned as the frontrunner.
12: We all want change. We are that change. Give us a chance.
11: Quebecers are now casting their ballots after party leaders made their last push of the campaign over the weekend. Christine Fréchette, leader of the Coalition Avenir Québec, ended her campaign in her own riding of Trois-Rivières. The CAQ, in power over the past 8 years, now fighting for survival. Fréchette tried to frame herself as an option for Quebecers who are neither sovereignist or federalist and want economic stability.
13: I think I haven't spoken enough about the consequences of planning a referendum.
11: Liberal leader Charles Milliol focused his campaign on federalism amid the U.S. trade war.
14: We can have a strong Quebec within a strong Canada, especially given the financial and economic circumstances we're in right now.
11: Two smaller parties are also expected to battle for seats. The Conservatives in Quebec City and left-leaning Quebec Solidaire in urban areas, both hoping to hold the balance of power in a minority government. With a crowded race, a majority could get elected with less than a third of the vote, a result that would be unprecedented in Quebec. Alexander Silberman, CBC News, Montreal.
7: Three scientists are sharing this year's Nobel Prize in Medicine. Carl Dicerroth is based in California, while Peter Hagemann and Georg Nagel are both based in Germany. The three were nominated for their work studying brain activity. They created a tool using light that allowed them to further understand how the brain works. Member of the Nobel Committee, Abdel Al-Minara, explained their work at the announcement in Stockholm.
15: The impact of optogenetics extends far beyond understanding the healthy brain. It has also helped reveal how specific brain circuits are disrupted, with implications for conditions such as blindness, depression, addiction, and dementia.
7: The Nobel Prizes for Physics, Chemistry, Literature, and Peace will be announced this week. Some student organizations at Cornell University say they want more accountability from the school's administration. 20 groups have come together against the university's handling of recent gang rape allegations. State lawmakers have said the school and the legal system failed the alleged victim in the case. Mitch McCann has more from New York.
16: The protest is called Justice for Survivors and is planned to take place at Cornell University today. Organizers are calling for the alleged perpetrators to be expelled or have their degrees revoked. They're also demanding changes to school policies around sexual assault punishments. The saga has ignited a storm of support for the woman known as Jane Doe, with supporters arguing she has been let down by the system. Jane Doe's lawyer, Thomas Giffra, told CNN on Sunday the young woman is receiving threats online and demands that she drop the lawsuit.
17: There are people out there trying to track her down. They've tracked down the wrong women, at least three of the wrong women that I've heard about. They said, we're going to shut you up. You're going to be still get hurt by us. You're going to pull this lawsuit out or we're going to do something to hurt you even more.
16: That followed a video message from Cornell University President Michael Kotlikoff, who called the allegations deeply disturbing and promised the university would investigate.
18: Cornell has extraordinary resources and expertise. We will bring them to bear, building respect for each other as human beings, understanding the factors that lead to this behavior and the interventions that mitigate it.
16: New York Governor Kathy Hochul has tapped Attorney General Letitia James as a special prosecutor to lead the investigation, saying she was unhappy with the response from the local district attorney. Mitch McCann for CBC News, New York.
7: Andrew Mountbatten-Windsor is suing the Thames Valley Police in Britain. The former prince was arrested in February. He was accused of leaking government documents to sex offender Jeffrey Epstein. Andrew wants a judge to examine the legality of the search warrants that led to his arrest. A court hearing into the matter is scheduled for Thursday. Brazil is preparing for a runoff election. People celebrate in the streets of Brasilia after yesterday's first round of voting. Senator Flavio Bolsonaro will be going up against veteran president Lula Inácio Lula da Silva. Neither has been able to win more than 50% of the vote, but Bolsonaro came close at 47%. Heading into the runoff, Lula sits only a couple of points behind. This Lula supporter says she was shocked by the results.
19: I suppose I didn't expect this. I had high hopes that the election would be decided in the first round in Lula's favor. So it's very hard to see us heading into a runoff trailing someone who is beholden to the United States. Someone who, in our view, has bad plans for Brazil. It's too much hopelessness.
7: Bolsonaro, like his father, is considered an ally of U.S. President Donald Trump. Brazil's runoff election is set for October 25th. Kids and young adults are increasingly glued to screens, and new research argues it may become a public health issue. The study published in The Lancet is urging governments to regulate screen time. And as the CBC's Deanna Sumanek-Johnson reports, researchers say systemic changes, not parental guilt, are needed to protect kids.
20: The harms associated with digital media use, especially for young people, have become quite clear.
21: Screen time among kids and adolescents should be viewed as a public health issue, like smoking or air pollution, says a sweeping new study published in The Lancet. Jay Shaw is one of the authors. He's an associate professor and Canada Research Chair at the University of Toronto.
20: The series presents an argument from public health about how technologies can be made to be health-promoting while preventing the harms.
21: The series of papers reviewed the findings of 2,790 individual studies that involved 9 million participants. A common thread that emerged: excessive screen time causes mental health impacts like depression, anxiety, lack of physical activity, and sleep disruption. But used in a moderate way, it can be educational and an accessibility tool for kids with learning disabilities. The study shifting blame away from parents makes it stand out, says Dr. Rachel Mitchell, child and youth psychiatrist from Sunnybrook Health Sciences Center.
3: What's coming out of this review and this series of papers is really a different way of looking at it, such that it's at the population level, public health level, broad strokes, broadly speaking, we need massive change.
21: The government will likely be looking at these findings as they work out the details of the proposed Safe Social Media Act. Deanna Sumanak-Johnson, CBC News, Toronto.
7: And Nick Logan has more on this story at cbcnews.ca. 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I'm Marcia Young.

0: Good morning. I'm Tara McCarthy. 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The Alberta referendum is only 2 weeks away. We'll take a look at the questions on the ballot that are not about separation and what they mean for the future of the province. That's coming your way in a moment. But first, a look at weather with Colton Hutchinson.
1: A temperature of 5 degrees as we're waking up here in Edmonton. Winds are southwest at 3 kilometers an hour. We'll look for a high of 21 today. And with that, a mix of sun and cloud and a 30% chance of showers this afternoon.
0: Ken Dawson has a glance at a headline for us from our CBC Edmonton newsroom. Good morning, Ken.
2: Good morning. The latest population figures show 5.1 million people called Alberta home as of July 1st. That's up more than 76,000 from a year ago, and it also represents the greatest growth in the country. More on this and the rest of your local news coming up at 6:30.
0: Thanks, Ken. And back to Colton with an update in traffic this morning.
1: Stall and collision free for the moment, but a lane restriction that I can let you know about starting as of today. Bellamy Hill northbound back down to one lane from 99th all the way up to McDonald Drive, and that'll be ongoing until October 30th. If there's anything you see throughout the morning that you want to mention in traffic, #740 the number to call, or you can text 587-336-2929.
0: Thanks, Colton. 11 minutes after 6 o'clock. In exactly 2 weeks, Albertans will head to the polls to vote in a referendum. It sets out 10 questions about the province's future, and one of those questions is whether Alberta should begin the process to hold a binding referendum to separate from Canada. The other 9 questions, though, also deserve serious scrutiny. There are 5 questions related to immigration, and 4 deal with Canada's constitution. Martha Hall Finlay, is the director of the University of Calgary's School of Public Policy, and I spoke with her earlier this morning. I started by asking her to briefly walk us through the immigration questions on the ballot.
3: Briefly, no, that's not possible. And I'm not trying to shirk my duties here, but the questions are pretty complex. They're meaty. And there are lots of issues associated with each one. So as a summary for the immigration ones, they're really questions about should Alberta exercise more or try to be able to exercise more control over the levels of immigration, over who can actually come to Alberta. And then for people who are here, should Alberta be able to limit access to public schools until somebody becomes permanent? Some of the language is challenging. I will say for Albertans, for your audience, the Alberta section of the Canadian Bar Association did a super analysis of all of the questions, highlighting, in fact, some of the legal challenges of the wording, that it's not, you know, it's somewhat vague. But I do highly recommend that people have a look at some of the details there.
0: Mm-hmm. Well, we actually have a clip from an ad that was paid for by the Alberta government that we'll play now.
4: Our votes have the chance to make immigration levels more sustainable,
5: protect our health and education systems,
6: and strengthen our provincial autonomy.
7: We know the last 10 years have been frustrating, but the tide is turning. So let's keep the momentum going.
8: On October 19th, stand up for change.
9: Stand up for a strong and sovereign Alberta.
10: Within a united Canada.
0: So that's a paid advertisement from the Alberta government. Why do you think immigration is such a big focus for this government?
3: Well, there are a couple of reasons. It's clearly emotional for a lot of people. When people are dealing with, you know, we had the education strike not too long ago. Class sizes are a problem, overstretched health services, and people tend to look at, or things like affordable housing. We know that that's a challenge. And there's no question, and I, one piece of that ad is super important. I've been doing a lot of these, you know, interviews to try and explain what's happening to people outside of Alberta. But for Albertans, that one line saying, we know the last 10 years have been hard, but the tide is turning, is really important. It's a recognition that the federal government, the new federal government, is actually taking steps to improve things. The immigration issue really is tied to the fact that, Canada had for decades a very strong, highly regarded system for immigration based on points, skills that people could bring, economic contributions that people could bring. But in the last 10 years, the federal government ended up letting in way too many people, an awful lot of so-called temporary foreign workers who didn't actually stay temporarily. They're here permanently, and their families. International students, we've all heard about some of the challenges of way too many international students. Of course, they end up staying as well. And so some of these services have become burdened without question, but the federal government is really turning that back again to get back to a strong immigration system. We are dealing with some of the fallout, and Albertans also know that Quebec, for example, does have significantly more control over immigration into the province of Quebec. And so people put two and two together and said, maybe Alberta should see if it can get more control itself.
0: Mm-hmm. And if Albertans do vote in favor of these changes to immigration, what happens next?
3: Well, it's not binding, and that's super important to remember. This referendum is not binding on these issues, and to the Bar Association's analysis, if it were, that would be very challenging, simply because some of it is quite vague, and the terminology could be challengeable. You know, my view is that this really is more to give the Alberta government a direction, a sense of direction, a sense of what are the areas that it should pursue in terms of, you know, negotiating with the federal government? Where can the province of Alberta improve the relationship with the federal government? Where can, and this is a constitutional questions as well, right? Should Alberta be able to appoint judges? Should Alberta work with other provinces to abolish the Senate, because Alberta has way fewer seats than Ontario and Quebec, for example. These are not binding. Changing the Constitution is definitely not something that's easy, and certainly not something that Alberta can do unilaterally. But again, directionally, this will give Alberta a sense, one way or the other, a sense of what things it should focus on as it moves forward.
0: Mm-hmm. So do you really see this as taking the temperature, kind of gauging public's approval over these sorts of things when it comes to immigration and or amending the Constitution?
3: Yeah, I think that's a really good way of putting it, that it's measuring the temperature. Again, not binding, but there are frustrations in Alberta, without question. I mean, if you picked one of the constitutional challenges where there's shared jurisdiction is environment. We know that there's a real sense in Alberta of federal overreach with things like the infamous Bill C-69, the Impact Assessment Act, that in many ways, if it had not just continued unamended, could either have slowed down or stopped fossil fuel industry in Alberta, which of course is huge in Alberta, but it's also huge for the rest of the country. But that's another example of, we know that the federal government, the current federal government, is really, really working hard, certainly seems to be working very hard at improving that relationship. And this will help the government of Alberta get a sense of where Albertans are feeling the province is in those discussions. Look, the status quo, we have a very interesting election in Quebec this week. We have this referendum here at home in Alberta. Clearly, the status quo is not perfect. And if this is an amazing country, but I still feel Canada is a work in progress. This will help give the Alberta government a sense of where to focus for making further progress.
0: Martha Hall Finlay is the director of the University of Calgary's School of Public Policy. I spoke with her earlier this morning. We're just coming up to 19 minutes now after 6 o'clock. Let's talk about sports with Scott Regier. Good morning, Scott.
11: Hey, Tara.
0: Beginning with football, a Sherwood Park native continues to impress everybody in the NFL.
11: Oh, man. Chuba Hubbard. Mm-hmm. The Carolina Panthers star, Tara, ran for 122 yards last night, including a couple of touchdowns in a win over Detroit. Hubbard, of course, has always had the ability, dating back to his time at Bev Facey High School. He was, at that point, the fourth fastest youth sprinter in the world. Then he went to college, where he was a Heisman Trophy candidate at Oklahoma State. But in the NFL, Tara, between injuries and backfield competition, it has been a struggle for Chuba establishing himself as the starter. But not anymore. Hubbard is a top 10 running back in the league, and the person he most credits with his success, his mother, Candace.
12: I mean, my mom's everything to me. Anybody that knows me, everyone knows that my mom's my rock. Honestly, I can't thank my mom enough for everything she's done for me, from the late nights, early mornings, to you know, putting food on the table to spend her last check just to make sure I can go to track practice, football practice. There's countless things that she's done just to get me to this point. So my mom knows I love her so much. I can't repay her enough, and I'm just going to keep working hard for my family, including her.
11: How nice is that? Candace Hubbard is a licensed practical nurse who raised Chuba and his siblings largely on her own. She does not have to take quite so many double shifts these days, though. Of course, Chuba signed that $33 million contract extension. I want to see Chuba Hubbard play for Canada in flag football at the LA Olympics. I think between he and Chase Brown, who's from London, Ontario, and the Cincinnati Bengals, that's not a bad backfield to have.
0: That'd be pretty good.
11: Yeah. Anyway, great to see Chuba Hubbard continue to excel. He's the captain of the Panthers, by the way. He was named that to that position.

0: Jack Centurio, all very exciting. Mm-hmm. Had the decisive hit there, a game-winning two-run walk-off single, and it came off of the pretty much unhittable Mason Miller. So Churio becomes only the second player in baseball history to record a walk-off hit with two strikes, two outs, and his team trailing while facing the regular season saves leader. The only other player to do it, Kirk Gibson of the Dodgers, that iconic pinch-hit homer off of Dennis Eckersley in the 1988 World Series. Blue Jays aren't involved in the postseason, but if you haven't been paying attention, it's been pretty fun.
1: Yeah, still some good drama to follow from the sounds of it. Well, thanks for all this, Scott.
0: You betcha.
1: That's Scott Regier from our CBC Sports Desk. 6:22 right now.

0: Good morning and happy Monday to everyone tuned in. You're listening to Edmonton AM on CBC Radio 1. I'm Tara McCarthy, joined by Colton Hutchinson here in our CBC Edmonton studios. How you feeling on this Monday, Colton?
1: Good. I filled up the car with gas on the weekend.
0: Yeah, I did on Thursday or Friday because it's not bad right now.
1: Yeah, for sure. With the release of some gas tax there from Alberta, it went from what was up to around 180. I think I filled up for 145.
0: So yeah,
1: significant.
0: I was about the same. Yeah.
1: Yeah. So that's it was $25 cheaper to fill the tank. So
0: easily,
1: I'll take what I can get. It was a breath of fresh air. I was texting my wife. I said, you know what, life is okay right now.
0: You know, it's funny that you say that because just as I got back from my trip, I realized I needed to put some gas in the truck. And I kind of drove by gas stations all at the beginning of last week. Yeah. And I thought, ugh, and I was dreading it. You know, and you're watching the needle go down on the gas gauge. And I'm happy I waited.
1: Yeah,
0: because
1: held
0: then
1: out.
0: All of a sudden I thought, wait a minute, when I saw the prices drop, pulled in and filled up for about 146, I think. Yeah.
1: Yeah. And that's, I'm seeing prices this morning on Gas Buddy for under 140 in some spots.
0: I believe it.
1: Up around 145 for the most part.
0: Yeah,
1: so
0: not bad.
1: Good news for folks, a little cheaper of a commute for you.
0: I know, especially when everything just costs so much these days. So there's a little snippet of good news for you on this Monday.
1: Sunshine for you before the sunrise this morning. In terms of traffic, a couple of lane restrictions that are going to affect drivers over the next couple of weeks. 51st Avenue down to one lane in each direction from 122nd Street to 116th Street. And that's for a waterline installation, and that'll be ongoing until October 10th. And until October 30th, northbound Bellamy Hill, the right lane will be closed, so down to one lane there until October 30th. That east sidewalk will be closed when crews are on site, but they will reopen them when nobody's working there. But that road closure, lane closure, will remain in place. And also a reminder that the west approach to the high-level bridge remains closed for the remainder of the season into late November. That's expected, so only able to access from southbound 109th Street or underneath the legislature if you're heading west on 97th Ave. Pound 740, the number to call if you see any trouble out there in your commute today. 5 degrees currently in Edmonton, up to a high of 21 is what we're expecting. A mix of sun and cloud and a 30% chance of showers late this afternoon and into the early evening.
0: Thanks, Colton. The Western Canadian Music Awards were given out in Victoria, BC on October 1st at the annual Breakout West event. Now, some Alberta artists did walk away winners, including Mariel Buckley. The Calgary-bred and now Edmonton-based musician won Songwriter of the Year, and she can add this accolade to the Juno Award that she won back in March for Contemporary Roots album. So here's Mariel Buckley with the song that she won a WCMA for. This is called Vending Machines.

0: That's Alberta artist Mariel Buckley with Vending Machines. It's off her latest record, Strange Trip Ahead. And Mariel won Songwriter of the Year at the 2026 Western Canadian Music Awards. The awards were given out last week in Victoria, BC. We still have a lot to come in our next half hour here on Edmonton AM, including, for the first time in decades, I don't know if you heard this, but Canadians won't be able to watch this year's Stanley Cup final for free on TV. So we'll speak with a member of a Canadian media advocacy group about how they want to change that. That conversation still to come. The time now is 6:30. Here is Ken Dawson with the CBC Edmonton News.
1: Good morning. The UCP's decision to ask Albertans if they want to remain in Canada appears to be helping the opposition New Democrats. As Brooks DeCilia reports, the referendum appears to have helped the NDP recruit new volunteers and hone its political messaging.
2: A lot better reception at the door, I would say.
3: Jessica Falla says door-to-door canvassing for the NDP during the recent Calgary Shaw by-election was a lot easier than 3 years ago in the general election.
2: Some of the doors would be, I'm going to vote for anything but Daniel Smith and the UCP.
3: The NDP says the referendum has helped the party attract new volunteers and supporters. The referendum and its ballooning costs also gives New Democrats an opportunity to question why the governing UCP is spending money on the October 19th vote instead of other priorities. CBC News' recent poll showed the NDP and UCP neck and neck provincially. University of Calgary political scientist Lisa Young says the UCP has a year to recover and a big surplus to spend.
4: I think we've already seen the UCP switching into pre-election mode.
3: Despite this, New Democrats say they're feeling confident, buoyed by its recent by-election win and its swollen rank of new volunteers. Brooks DeCilia, CBC News, Calgary.
1: CBC News surveyed 1,200 Albertans between September 8th and the 21st, and the margin of error is plus minus 2.8 percentage points, 19 times out of 20. Statistics Canada data suggests 5.1 million people called Alberta home as of July 1st. That's up more than 76,000 from a year ago and represents the biggest growth in the country. Data shows most of that increase stemmed from migration, rather than natural increase. Heather Thompson is the Vice President of Economy and Engagement for the Edmonton Chamber of Commerce. She wasn't surprised by the numbers, saying Alberta is still a desirable destination for people.
5: First of all, they want an income. They want opportunity for work. They want to be able to afford where they live, and they want to have a good lifestyle. So they want those lifestyle amenities. And Alberta, whether it's an urban conversation or a lot of rural communities, definitely ticks a lot of those boxes. And I think we're seeing a lot of investment. We're still seeing a lot of growth in the economy.
1: An Alberta government spokesperson says unsustainable immigration constrain public services, housing, and labor markets, so the province will keep pressing Ottawa for what it feels is a sustainable approach. It's been more than 22 months since an independent review examining Alberta's Crown Prosecution Service began. The review promised to investigate how the service handles police misconduct files from the Alberta Serious Incident Response Team. Wallace Snowden reports.
6: The review was called after a series of cases where Alberta's police watchdog determined that officers accused of misconduct should face criminal charges, but the Alberta Crown Prosecution Service declined to pursue them in court. The cases, an unarmed man shot to death, an Indigenous teenager kicked in the head, an autistic teen detained by police. Retired Justice Peter Martin was retained to lead the review in November 2024. Now, officials with Alberta Justice say they have the report in hand, but they're declining to say whether it will be released to the public. Tom Engel with the Criminal Trial Lawyers Association says transparency demands the report be released.
7: They've had more than enough time to review the report and decide what to do about it.
6: Legal advocates say urgent reforms are needed, and when charges against police officers are denied by the Crown, the public should know why. Martin and Alberta's Crown Prosecution Service declined to comment. Wallace Snowden, CBC News, Edmonton.
1: A report on Edmonton's ARC cards reveals that transit riders are confused about its tap-on, tap-off system. The report was presented to council with recommendations to improve education and transparency. Ward O'Damon councillor Ann Stevenson says the city is making it clearer.
8: I'm noticing that we have increased signage in our stations, on our buses, just encouraging people to do both the tap on and tap off. That helps ETS collect the data.
1: The report also revealed that 80% of riders use an ARC card to pay their fare. City administration recommended council introduce an app that would contain the ARC card for easier usage. And finally, Alberta's Minister of Tourism heading to Mexico today to promote the province and build more tourism partnerships. Andrew Boychenko and representatives from Travel Alberta are set to meet with airline, travel, trade and media partners between now and Friday. Officials say Mexico is a key international tourism market for Alberta, with Mexican visitors spending about $51 million in the province in 2025. The government says Mexican visitation to Canada is forecasted to grow 40% by 2030, with visitor spending forecasts to increase by more than half. And Tara, taking a look at the long-range forecast, Mexico sounds pretty good right now.
0: What do you mean? You weren't looking forward to 3-4 degrees on Thanksgiving? I don't understand.
1: A change is on the way, isn't it?
0: Yeah. Well, I don't know if you heard Colt and I talking earlier this morning, but, you know, seeing 21 as our high today, I thought maybe we're in store for one of those really balmy Thanksgivings.
1: Yeah. No, what a difference a week can make, right? No. So who won the bet about the forecast for
0: technically
1: today?
0: Technically Colton would, because he was closest.
9: Well, we'll see where it lands today. I mean, there's clouds expected, some rainfall. That rain might keep it down, so we might have a tighter race than expected here.
0: Yeah, because originally the forecast called for 23 degrees. That's when we first spotted it. Mm-hmm. It was like 23 or 24 degrees for today. So then we kind of placed bets. I called 18 is what I thought it would land at, 19 for Colton.
1: You said $1.
0: Yeah, I know. He prices right at me.
9: Kim went low on us on Friday. I think she said.
0: Saying what?
9: She said 14 or 15.
0: Oh, so. Wow. She's the pessimist.
9: Yeah. Ice in her veins for sure.
0: Or maybe it was wishful thinking. If she called it really low, it would be higher. Yeah,
1: reverse psychology.
0: I mean? Exactly.
9: Hey, speaking of ice in the veins, Calgary has snow expected for.
0: Good segue.
9: Calgary has snow expected for the weekend with temperatures of 3 and 4 degrees.
0: There you go.
9: No snow in Edmonton's forecast. So something we can look ahead to.
0: Always
1: stamp
0: something.
1: Stamp second last, flames last, snow in the forecast. Wow.
0: It's good to be an Edmontonian is what you're saying. Right. You are listening to Edmonton AM on CBC Radio 1. I'm Tara McCarthy. Colton Hutchinson does have a full look at the forecast for us today. And while it won't be 18 or 19 degrees, might be a little better than that.
9: Yeah, 21 is the high we're looking for today. With that, we'll have a mix of sun and cloud and a 30% chance of showers late this afternoon and into the early evening before we'll see clearing skies. We'll see 5 degrees as an overnight low and then a mix of sun and cloud for Tuesday with 19 degrees. Wednesday, sunny and 17 is a high. So nice days ahead here to start our week out. 5 is where we're at currently. Taking a turn to traffic where we do have a collision. 167th Ave westbound as you're approaching 71st Street through the Chauncey neighborhood. It's starting to affect traffic that's moving in that direction. If you see anything else in your commute that you want to mention through the morning, #740 is the number to call, or you can text 587-336-2929.
0: Paul McGowan joins us now with the Business Report. Good morning, Paul.
10: Good morning, Tara.
0: Let's start with the Bank of Canada, because they weighed in on what continues to be a very weak housing market.
10: Tara, let me just start in Ottawa. I think that's Friday's
0: sorry about that, Paul.
10: That's my mistake.
0: No problem. Where would you like to start this morning?
10: On this new National Council on Artificial Intelligence being announced on Friday by Prime Minister Mark Carney. The council is meant to provide the government with guidance for its AI strategy. But the job gets a little bit more specific than that. A release from the Prime Minister's office on Friday outlined the council's responsibilities. They're going to offer guidance on things like developing national champions in the industry, building AI infrastructure. It's also supposed to advise on making AI safer and ensuring that it does not harm democracy. And a final thing, I mentioned last week that Canada is behind other countries when it comes to AI adoption. This council will help inform how to accelerate the use of AI across the country. Yeah, and as Canada tries to toe the line between, you know, speeding things up and keeping them safe, the United States is taking steps to remain a leader in the industry. President Donald Trump announcing yesterday his AI task force. It's called, of course, the Super Intelligence Force. It includes a number of high-ranking government officials, including Director of National Intelligence, Jay Clayton.
0: Yeah, it's definitely something that a lot of people are keeping an eye on as AI continues to advance in our world, really. What other story would you like to bring us this morning, Paul?
10: Well, on a more local level, there's an interesting city council meeting about AI in New York today. And this New York City Council meeting has a couple of layers to it. The first is that New York City wants to help establish AI safeguards. And in an effort to do that, they are bringing together critics like Jacob Coxon. He's the former Anthropic employee who warned that AI could kill us all by the end of the decade, and putting people like him in a room with policy and safety officials from the big AI companies. But this hearing today is just part of the city's effort to regulate AI. Council is also considering a motion that would offer financial incentives for AI whistleblowers. So the idea is that if a whistleblower's information leads to fines or to penalties, the whistleblower would get a cut of that money that's collected. There are other proposals on the table as well, including allowing people who are harmed by an AI system to sue that system's developer. And speaking of developers, at this hearing in New York City today, it's expected that OpenAI, Anthropic, Google, and Meta will appear. And New York City Council also subpoenaed SpaceX's artificial intelligence unit after it failed to respond to a request to appear.
0: Interesting. Any other business stories to flag this morning?
10: Well, yeah, but there's an interesting trend, not really a full trend, but we saw a marathon over the weekend, Tara, a Taco Bell Ultra Marathon.
0: Wait, what?
10: The ninth annual edition. Initially, I thought it was a clever bit of marketing by Taco Bell, but Taco Bell is not a sponsor. It's just an event organized by a very intense long-distance runner named Dan Zolnikov, who decided 9 years ago that what would make a 50K run extra punishing would be stopping and eating at Taco Bell locations along the way. And so in this race on Saturday, besides running 50 kilometers, runners also had to stop at 10 Denver Taco Bell locations. They had to eat something at 9 of those locations. Another important rule, Tara, no performance-enhancing drugs were allowed, by which I mean no Tums, no Pepto-Bismol, no kind of dietary aid of any kind. And if all of that sounds especially brutal, it is. On the sign-up page, race organizers suggest, quote, gastric training before you participate, and only about half of the runners who do participate are able to finish.
0: Oh, my gosh. This just sounds like rage bait. It really does. Yeah.
10: It does, but apparently the gist of it is that ultra-marathon runners love punishing their bodies, they love suffering, and like seeing if they can rise to the challenge, and this is just sort of the next-level iteration of that.
0: It's definitely next level. Thanks for bringing us all these stories, Paul.
10: Thanks, Tara.
0: That's Paul McGowan with the Business Report. 6:42 right now. You're listening to Edmonton AM. For the first time in decades, hockey fans won't be able to watch this year's Stanley Cup final for free on TV. But the group Friends of Canadian Media want to change that. They're currently running a campaign to convince the government to adopt anti-siphoning policies. Raj Schoen is the executive director of Friends of Canadian Media. He joins us now from Toronto to talk about this. Good morning, Raj.
11: Good morning, Tara. How are you?
0: I'm good, thanks. What exactly is an anti-siphoning policy?
11: So anti-siphoning refers to a very, you know, the concept is very basic. It refers to a policy that essentially says that if a broadcaster or a streamer chooses to purchase intellectual property rights to a very valuable piece of programming, they're not allowed to just hide it behind a paywall and require people to pay to access it. It has to be, because of its cultural significance, it has to be widely available in an affordable way to the citizens of a country.
0: So then what are you really trying to get across in this campaign? What's your message here?
11: I think ultimately the message is that affordability matters, Tara. Every exclusive streaming agreement, and we note that Rogers sublicensed Wednesday Night Hockey to Amazon Prime for 12 years exclusively, every exclusive streaming agreement effectively creates another toll booth for Canadians. And we need to ask ourselves, do we want to create a system in which participating in Canadian cultural life requires multiple monthly subscriptions that affects seniors, that affects lower income Canadians, it affects families, and it really disadvantages Canadians who live in rural and remote communities where reliable broadband remains inconsistent.
0: So how do you determine which events are culturally important enough to trigger a policy like this and to push for a campaign like this?
11: So, you know, we're suggesting the government start by asking a broad question. Are there certain moments that are so important to Canada's cultural life that every Canadian should have affordable and broad access to them? The government can run that campaign, or I think more appropriately, they should probably direct the CRTC, the broadcast regulator in Canada, to run that run that that campaign through a public notice. And then through that campaign, we can define which events belong in that umbrella. And I do note that this concept of an anti-siphon policy, you know, exists in a number of countries across the world. It exists in Australia, it exists in the UK, a number of European countries, France, Germany, Poland. People can Google it and find it. And what we find on these lists is that, you know, there's always a different approach taken. In Australia, they specifically named certain programs that can never be put behind a paywall. Most of them are sports programs. But, you know, there's different approaches in different countries. In France, they didn't really bother naming a specific program. They just said certain types of programming in certain areas are culturally relevant and important to the people of France, and so they must be made available over the air in a widely accessible way. So there's different ways you can do it, but I think the very first thing that you want to do is start the conversation is, how do we define what's culturally significant? And there's, you know, a conversation to be had there.
0: Mm-hmm. Well, that's interesting that you say the example in Australia is also centered on sports-related events. So how do you think that model really gives a bit of fuel to what you're aiming at here in your campaign?
11: Well, I mean, broadcasting policy, certainly in Canada, has always recognized that certain programming serves a public purpose beyond entertainment. Events like Hockey Night in Canada or the Olympic Games. If you lived in Vancouver or Toronto, Montreal, you saw the incredible energy that the FIFA World Cup games involving Canada brought to those marketplaces. They're part of Canada's shared cultural life. They help create common experiences, and that's really why broadcasting policy matters in this country. We want to still have the ability to create shared national experiences that contribute to a shared national consciousness that helps bring the country together. And I think that's ultimately what anti-siphoning policy is about.
0: Mm-hmm. How might these policies, though, affect the companies that own the rights to the programming?
11: Well, I mean, look, these anti-siphoning policy exists, as I said, all around the world, Australia, UK, and Europe. And in all of those countries, broadcasters still compete for rights, streaming companies still participate, rights holders continue to earn commercial returns. And we're certainly not advocating that any company that buys the intellectual property for a valuable piece of programming isn't entitled to a reasonable return on their investment. It's still an open market, a capitalist country, and we certainly support that. But in addition to the commercial value of programming, certain programming we feel has public value, there's a public policy interest in it. And in those cases, I think the government needs to intercede and say, look, for this particular programming, of course, you can get a reasonable rate of return on and sublicensing it to someone, but it really has to be broadly accessible because it really matters to the people of this country.
0: How much can the CRTC really jump into this if now it's kind of owned by Sportsnet and Amazon Prime when it used to be something broadcast on CBC for Hockey Night in Canada?
11: Well, so it's important to note that CRTC actually asked the question in the context of a public proceeding in a public notice it issued in 2024 and held a hearing on it in 2025. So it's clearly already claimed jurisdiction. It's able to have the conversation about it. After that public hearing, it declined to actually issue a ruling with respect to anti-siphoning, and it could be because it didn't capture the public's attention as much at that time. But in the here and now, especially after this summer when Rogers basically announced the end of Hockey Night in Canada and then within several weeks pumped up the price of Sportsnet Plus, and then right after that announced that they'd be shoving, you know, a whole bunch of NHL games on Amazon Prime. I think now more than ever, people realize the importance of an anti-siphoning policy in a way that maybe they didn't appreciate when the CRTC initially announced its interest in one 2 years ago.
0: Ultimately, Raj, why do you think it's so important to have free or even just affordable access to something like the Stanley Cup final?
11: I think some moments are more than a commercial asset. They're part of Canada's cultural infrastructure, and we need to start talking about what is cultural infrastructure and how Canadians shouldn't lose access to those moments simply because the market has changed. I think there's a place for the government to say, no, this is important for the people of Canada. NHL hockey and NHL playoff hockey especially is something that's really intrinsic to being Canadian and watching that. It matters to a lot of people, and I think the government has every right to step in and say, look, you need to sublicense this broadly so that all Canadians can access it when it comes time to watch it.
0: Raj, thanks so much for the time to have this conversation this morning.
11: Thanks, Tara.
0: Raj Shone is the executive director of Friends of Canadian Media. We're just coming up to 6:49. You're listening to Edmonton AM on CBC Radio 1. It's Monday, October 5th. I'm Tara McCarthy. Colton Hutchinson's been keeping an eye on traffic for us. What's the latest going on out there?
9: Well, we do have a couple of collisions. We'll start in the south, where on the Henday between 111th Street and the QE2 overpass. If you're heading east, collision in the right-hand lane just before you make it to the QE2 exit. So you'll be delayed, particularly if you're trying to head south on the QE2 at this time. And to the north, where there is a collision on just past 66th Street on 167th Ave. And that's if you're headed west. Seeing significant delays there if you're coming through the 66th Street traffic circle. And some lineups on the Yellowhead as well. Westbound, seeing those lineups start around 127th Street, back already to about 107th. So starting to see rush hour volume start here in the city a little bit before 7 o'clock. Pound 740, the number to call if you see any trouble out there in your commute. 5 degrees currently, a high of 21 today. We'll see a mix of sun and cloud throughout the day, and with that, a 30% chance of showers later on this afternoon and into the early evening.
0: Thanks, Colton. In the twilight of his career, a seasoned police officer struggles to confront a changing police force and a broken justice system. That's the premise of The Iron Pig. It's a new crime drama novel by retired Edmonton police officer Apollo Kowalik. And now Apollo joins us in the studio to talk about this novel. Good morning.
12: Good morning.
0: Congratulations on the book.
12: Thank you.
0: So what inspired this, The Iron Pig?
12: Well, I know we don't have a lot of time here. I could probably spend about an hour explaining it. But long story short, after I retired in 2018, I decided I would start working on a number of different books that I'd been thinking about writing over the years. And I'd collected information through the course of my career, like, you know, different stories and little things I came across. And just I kept a journal. And I thought one day I'll use these stories, you know, in a book. Mm-hmm. And it was actually in 2023 when Brett Ryan and Travis Jordan were murdered that I started thinking about writing a police story. And, you know, if you're a fan of the genre, you know that there's not a lot of good police novels out there.
0: Why do you
12: just
0: say that?
12: Like, they're just unbelievable, right?
0: I see. They
12: and
0: embellish
12: like police
0: too much?
12: Stories, right? Yeah. On TV and movies and stuff, they're all mm-hmm. nonsense. But I thought I would use my experience to write the quintessential police novel that smacks of realism, right?
0: Now, what do you mean by quintessential police novel?
12: Something that's authentic and not hyped or overblown, but that reflects the reality of the job nowadays. And I wrote it from a Canadian perspective. Initially, I was going to try and write an American-style novel, but I thought, no, this doesn't ring true with me. So I sat down in 2024 and pulled out my notes and started jotting out the outline of the story. And I sequestered myself one weekend at a hotel and wrote 90 pages in 2.5 days.
0: Hmm.
12: And then the rest followed, and I put it out in 2025, and I just let it sit. I never did any marketing or anything like that. And then, you know, about a year later, I thought, well, it's time to try and market this book because I think there's something here, right? And friends and family read it and they all really enjoyed it. And, you know, every time I look at it and read the ending, I tear up. And so I thought, well, let's put together an Instagram page and start marketing this thing. Hmm. And next thing you know, here I am.
0: And so that got you picked up by a publisher or what happened there?
12: No, I self-published it.
0: Yeah.
12: But Raquel Medina saw an article
0: that's one of our producers here on the show.
12: That's right.
0: Yeah, yeah.
12: An interview that was in the St. Albert Gazette last week. Mm-hmm. She saw that and thought it would be an interesting story.
0: Is this the first novel you've ever written? Or walk us back on kind of your writing career too.
12: Yeah. So back in 2021, 22, one day the power went out for no apparent reason. It was a nice day like yesterday. And I thought to myself, it sounds crazy, but I just thought to myself, what if the power never came back on?
0: Hmm.
12: And then I thought, how would that happen, right? And I thought, well, what if the internet died? And I thought, this was 4 years before we started talking about AI. And I thought, well, what if AI somehow created a bot that destroyed the internet accidentally, right? Anyways, long story short, I came up with the idea for a novel called The Crystal Birdcage, which refers to how we've shaped our lives around the internet today, right? Everything that you see and touch and feel is influenced by the internet, right? And so I wrote The Crystal Birdcage, and then I wrote the sequel, The Harbinger Crow. And I'm working on the final book in the trilogy right now, which is going to come out early next year.
0: Okay, so The Iron Pig is kind of one in many books you've been working on.
12: Exactly. Yeah. It kind of fell right in the middle.
0: Yeah. What was it like, though, for you to tackle the writing of this in comparison to the other trilogy you've been working on? Because this really touches on a career you had for quite a while, too.
12: Yeah, it was much more personal. And it's a tribute, really, to the men and women working on the street today. I've been retired for 8 years, and since that time, I estimate that the EPS has hired about 800 people. They usually hire about 100 a year. So that means that the entire patrol force in Edmonton has been reconstituted since I left. And the younger generation has to deal with challenges that I never had to deal with when I started, right? You know, there's cameras everywhere. People are always stuffing an iPhone in your face and challenging you. And those themes, there are several themes in the book that reflect my concerns that I have for the cops that are on the street today and the challenges that they have to deal with. Because the harder that we make it for them to do their jobs, the worse it is for us.
0: And so that was really citizens. Something you wanted central so
12: that's,
0: in the book.
12: Yeah, that's a theme. Like, I actually brought a copy of the book to give to you because it's almost like a form of social commentary wrapped in a fictional novel. It's not a memoir, but
0: it's reaching off.
12: But it's based on things that I've seen and done and heard about and read about, and so it's authentic in that way.
0: Have any of your former colleagues read it? Because I'm sure they would be that gauge on whether this strikes as reality, right?
12: Yeah, I have. Yeah.
0: And what have they said to you?
12: Yeah, I think the book says certain things that maybe they're not allowed to say, you know? And I've got a few book readings coming up over the next couple of months, and it'll give me a better opportunity to talk about this issue, right? You know, like I'm happy to have the opportunity to speak with you this morning, but I can't do justice to this topic in 5 minutes,
0: oh,
12: right?
0: I'm sure. Yeah. Well, thank you for spending a bit of time with us, though, Apollo, to talk a little bit about it. Congratulations on the book and all the best with, I know you've got an event in St. Albert. I've got the details here to share.
12: This Saturday at 2:00 at Bailey Books, we're having a reading in St. Albert, Riel Park. And then on November 26th, I've got an author reading at Audrey's downtown here at 7:00 in the evening. And December 13th at Chapters in the West End. Doing a book signing there too.
0: That'll be a great way to really share with the readers. Thanks, Apollo.
12: All right, thank you.
0: All the best. Apollo Kowalik is a retired Edmonton police officer and author of the novel The Iron Pig. As mentioned, a book reading and signing is happening at Bailey Books in St. Albert on October 10th. That's this Saturday. We're just a few minutes away from 7:00 right now here on Edmonton AM. Ken Dawson has popped into the studio with a look at a headline for us.
1: Good morning. Nearly 2 years after Alberta called a review into how the Crown handles police misconduct files, it is unclear whether that final report is going to be made public. The review began after a string of cases after which the watchdog recommended charges against police, but the Crown decided not to prosecute the officers. We'll have more on this story coming up in news at 7:30.
0: Thanks for the update, Ken. And Colton has a look at traffic and weather for you on this Monday morning.
13: Well, starting to get quite busy out there, seeing some lineups on our typical trouble spots, including a 111th Street northbound past the Henday as you're making your way through the Twin Brooks neighborhood due to construction there. And a collision on the Henday in that area if you are heading east just before the QE2 exit, and that's in the right-hand lane, so it's affecting folks that are trying to go southbound on the QE2. Now, south on 41st Ave, on the Nisku side of the road, there is a collision if you're heading east just before Nisku Spine Road, Ewing Trail, backing things up towards QE2 at this point, not to mention the construction delays on 41st Ave just past James Mowat Trail. It's a little slow coming out of the southwest here already this morning. And we do have a collision in the north end on 167th Ave. If you're heading west past the 66th Street traffic circle, so you'll be delayed as you're making your way towards 71st Street and 71st Street southbound. Also seeing effects due to that collision as you're approaching 167th. If you've seen anything else in traffic that you want to mention through the morning, #740 is the number to call. Turning to the forecast, where we have a temperature of 5 degrees right now. Calm winds, southwest at 3 kilometers an hour. Those expected to pick up at west 30, gusting to 50 near noon. We'll see a mix of sun and cloud throughout the day, a high of 21 degrees, and a 30% chance of showers late this afternoon and into the early evening.
0: Thanks, Colton. Still to come in the next hour, the Edmonton Chamber of Commerce is sharing some recommendations with the City of Edmonton, saying they're spending too much money on things that are just nice to have. They really want to protect core services and ensure that public dollars are being used to benefit Edmontonians. So we'll find out more from the Edmonton Chamber of Commerce President and CEO, Doug Griffiths. He'll join us in the next hour here on Edmonton AM. And we'll talk about Fort McMurray. Business is picking up there. We'll hear from residents ahead of what could be another economic boom.
14: This is World Report. Good morning. I'm Marcia Young. Quebec voters will head to the polls today to elect their next provincial government. And for the first time in 50 years, five political parties are in a position to have members elected to the legislature. But as Alexander Silberman reports, the crowded field could mean a majority government is elected with less than a third of the vote. It could be a historic outcome in the province.
15: On a Laval street, at the heart of a battleground riding, Parti Québécois leader Paul Saint-Pierre Plamondon rallied supporters and voters, urging them to elect a majority government, with the separatist party positioned as the front runner.
16: We all want change. We are that change. Give us a chance.
15: Quebecers are now casting their ballots after party leaders made their last push of the campaign over the weekend. Christine Fréchette, leader of the Coalition Avenir Québec, ended her campaign in her own riding of Trois-Rivières. The CAQ, in power over the past 8 years, now fighting for survival. Fréchette tried to frame herself as an option for Quebecers who are neither sovereignist or federalist and want economic stability.
17: I think I haven't spoken enough about the consequences of planning a referendum.
15: Liberal leader Charles Millial focused his campaign on federalism amid the U.S. trade war.
18: We can have a strong Quebec within a strong Canada, especially given the financial and economic circumstances we're in right now.
15: Two smaller parties are also expected to battle for seats. The Conservatives in Quebec City and left-leaning Quebec Solidaire in urban areas, both hoping to hold the balance of power in a minority government. With a crowded race, a majority could get elected with less than a third of the vote, a result that would be unprecedented in Quebec. Alexander Silberman, CBC News, Montreal.
14: Pregnancy, labor, and postpartum can involve dangerous and life-threatening complications. And a new study reveals Black Canadians are at a heightened risk. The research from the Canadian Medical Association Journal points to significant inequities in the healthcare system. And as Tashana Reed tells us, Black Canadians are demanding action.
19: We have felt this call to take care of our own because no one else is going to do it.
20: Cheyenne Scarlett co-founded the Black Birth Project to advocate for better reproductive health outcomes for Black Canadians. She says new research is validating their experiences.
19: It's huge to finally have this, you know, so-called proof and evidence that we've been told that we need to have in order to really prioritize Black communities and reproductive health.
20: Canadian researchers analyzed national hospital data from 1.5 million births between 2012 and 2023 during pregnancy up to 6 weeks postpartum and linked it to census data. They found that Black people were 66% more likely to experience severe life-threatening conditions such as preeclampsia, hemorrhage, or sepsis compared to white people. McMaster University Associate Professor Julia Maraca is a co-author of the study.
21: Being Black is not the cause of these differences. The issue is that Black patients are experiencing these less equitable outcomes.
20: Even after accounting for factors such as income levels, immigration status, and underlying health conditions, researchers say rates were consistently higher for Black people. Next, Maraca says, is understanding why that is happening.
21: examining whether there are inequities in access, in escalation of care, in differences in treatment.
20: Advocates say there needs to be accountability in our healthcare system and interventions co-developed with Black communities. Tashauna Reed, CBC News, Toronto.
14: Canada is not building homes fast enough to tackle the affordability crisis. According to a federal housing agency, twice as many units would need to be built every year. Ottawa's new Crown Corporation is meant to help fill that gap. But as Philippe de Montigny reports, experts say more needs to be done to accelerate construction.
2: Build Canada Homes.
4: Launched by the federal government last year, Build Canada Homes officially became a Crown Corporation in July. It committed to supporting the construction of 19,000 new units, but only about 2,000 are currently being built. Dave Wilkes is the CEO of the Building Industry and Land Development Association.
22: I think we can always go faster. I like to say I work for an industry that measures patience in terms of seconds.
4: The new agency primarily focuses on building non-market housing, such as community or co-op housing, where rents are tied to income. But it's also working with developers to build affordable homes for the middle class. The Canada Mortgage and Housing Corporation says roughly 417,000 to 469,000 units need to be built every year for the next decade to restore pre-pandemic affordability. Over the past few years, housing starts have hovered around 250,000 units annually. Mathieu Laberge is CMHC's chief economist.
23: We still need to keep doubling the pace of current housing starts if we are to restore 2019 affordability across the country.
24: We're doing everything we can to modernize the industry and make sure that we can build faster.
4: Federal Housing Minister Gregor Robertson says part of the solution is speeding up approvals and building more modular, factory-built housing to shorten construction timelines. Philippe de Montigny, CBC News, Toronto.
14: Three scientists are sharing this year's Nobel Prize in Medicine. Carl Dicer-Roth, Peter Hageman, and Georg Nagel were nominated for their work studying brain activity. They created a tool using light that allowed them to further understand how the brain works. Member of the Nobel Committee, Abdel El-Manira, explained their work at the announcement in Stockholm.
25: The impact of optogenetics extends far beyond understanding the healthy brain. It has also helped reveal how specific brain circuits are disrupted, with implications for conditions such as blindness, depression, addiction, and dementia.
14: The Nobel Prizes for Physics, Chemistry, Literature, and Peace will be announced this week. In France, up to 500 French schools remain closed today. Student protests continue to spread across the country. They're angry about the conditions of their schools and the education system. Clashes have broken out between protesters and police in some cities this morning. The CBC's Anna Cunningham is following the latest for us from our London bureau.
26: Before daybreak in the southern city of Marseille, students barricade the entrance to their school. By daylight, in the southwestern French city of Bordeaux, there are clashes with police. The explosions from firecrackers set alight outside one school. These protests started mid-September in the suburbs of Paris, just weeks into the new school semester. Students angry at the lack of funding for state schools, as well as teacher absences, overloaded timetables, dilapidated classrooms, and buildings in disrepair. Some argue funds are unfairly distributed, with richer and whiter postcodes benefiting the most. Students say it's not uncommon to see broken windows, leaking water, and rat infestations. French government spokesperson Maud Bregon defended their position.
27: La priorité, c'est d'abord de rétablir l'ordre.
26: The top priority, she says, first and foremost, is to restore order. But in the northern city of Lille, that is not visible. Burning debris makes a makeshift roadblock. Bus stops are smashed. And masked protesters seen throwing objects at police lines. The French education minister says 24 schools have been burned or ransacked and some 5,000 arrests made. Protesters accuse the French police of using disproportionate force. French Prime Minister Sébastien Lecornu will meet regional leaders Tuesday, urging them to fill teacher gaps and discuss overhauling the country's school buildings. Anna Cunningham, CBC News, London.
14: And finally, Australia has chosen its animal for the 2032 Olympics and Paralympics. That is a cockatoo, and that cockatoo beat out the kangaroo, the koala, and the bin chicken to become the emblem of the games. It shows the crest of a pink cockatoo and was designed to incorporate the Olympic flames and the outline of the host state of Queensland. Cockatoos are seen as messengers who hold strong cultural meaning to many communities. The 2032 Olympics will be Australia's third as host. It also hosted the 2000 Games in Sydney and 1956 Games in Melbourne. That is the latest national and international cockatoo news from World Report. I'm Marcia Young.
0: Good morning. I'm Tara McCarthy. This is Edmonton AM on CBC Radio 1 at 93.9 FM and on the CBC News app. It's Monday, October 5th. The Edmonton Chamber of Commerce wants the city's next budget to go back to basics. We'll speak with the president and CEO in a moment about where Edmontonians' public dollars should be spent. Right now, with a look at weather, here's Colton Hutchinson.
13: A rather warm day ahead with a high of 21 degrees, though we might see some showers, expecting those later on this afternoon and into the early evening. Current temperature of 6 degrees.
0: Thanks, Colton. And Ken Dawson has a look at a headline from our CBC Edmonton newsroom. Good morning, Ken.
1: Good morning. An Alberta pollster says Premier Smith's desire to satisfy a faction of the UCP by paving the way for a referendum on separation may have unintentionally breathed life into the opposition NDP. More on this and the rest of your local news coming up at 7:30.
0: Thanks, Ken. And back to Colton with an update in traffic this morning.
13: Big slowdown on the southwest leg of the Henday. This is if you're heading east just before the QE2 overpass. Seeing lineups at this point back to Rabbit Hill Road and continuing to grow this morning. If you have any details on that or anything else you want to mention through the morning, #740 is the number to call, or you can text 587-336-2929.
0: Thanks for the update, Colton. 11 minutes after 7 o'clock. Edmonton City Council plans to set its budget schedule tomorrow for November deliberations. The Edmonton Chamber of Commerce has released a set of recommendations from the business community for the city's next four-year budget. Well, Doug Griffiths is president and CEO of the Chamber, and he joins us now to talk about these recommendations. Good morning, Doug.
3: Good morning, Tara.
0: So let's start out. Can you explain what some of the key recommendations are that the Chamber has put forward?
3: Yeah, it's a pretty extensive report, so there are a lot of recommendations, but primarily we're it's based on asking three questions about what the city should focus on and what it should be doing. And then it does have some specific recommendations for things like Blatchford. It's a prime piece of real estate. It is developing at a much slower pace than we anticipate it should, which means the city's losing out on potential revenue. So we have a myriad of recommendations.
0: Now, why do you feel it's important that the Chamber put these recommendations forward to the city?
3: Well, this is the four-year election cycle and also the four-year budget cycle. So this year sets a four-year budget going forward. So it's critically important we get this right. And we think the city has not been on the best path. I think Edmontonians have recognized the city is reaching a bit of a critical juncture, and it needs to go back to focus on the priorities that a city should focus on to make sure that we're developing, to make sure the taxes are reasonable, and to make sure that we're building the kind of city and achieving its full potential that we can.
0: What do you see as the biggest issues in spending when it comes to the city right now?
3: Well, I would say the biggest issue the city has, or at least what I've seen over the last 3 years of being at the Chamber of Commerce, is that everything gets to be a priority. It's important, it's valuable, it's nice to have. And so we keep saying yes to every single thing that comes forward. And it's really tough to say no. And I spent 13 years in government. I know what it's like to have to say no. I know how difficult the decisions are. So we thought, because we want to be an active partner with the city on getting the city on the right track for prosperity for every single citizen, that we contribute and add some value instead of just showing up after and saying, no, we don't like that. we thought we'd give some advice and some strategy moving forward that the city could potentially adopt.
0: Yeah, you talked about questions to ask when it comes to prioritizing things. What sorts of questions do you think the city should be looking at to figure out better priorities in your view?
3: Well, I think there are three fundamental questions, and we asked this when I was in government. I think every government needs to ask themselves this. The first one is this our responsibility, or is it a provincial responsibility or federal responsibility to make sure we're doing the core things that we're supposed to do? The second question is, does the city have to be the one that does it? This is more about using not-for-profits or the business community as partners to deliver services, which is very common all across North America. And the third one is, every dollar you spend, are you getting the return on investment, not necessarily just a financial return on investment, but a quality of life return on investment, a brand and reputation investment to help the city achieve its full potential? And if every decision the city makes is graded against those three questions, we think that they will be able to say no easier to some of those things that are, you know, we'd love to have, everybody would love to have them, but are they driving up taxes at a substantive pace that's becoming unsustainable for the average homeowner?
0: So you don't feel like the city's already doing this by looking at provincial and federal partnerships, by looking at partnerships with nonprofits? You don't feel the city's already examining these aspects?
3: No, I think they are. And the first question, I think that they are asking themselves, is this something the province or the city should deliver, or the federal government should deliver? But specifically, these issues tend to wind up on our streets, and the city says, yeah, okay, we'll have to do it because the other level of government isn't or isn't sure how to address it. I think we need more active partnerships. And it doesn't mean they're not doing anything or they're doing everything. It means that, you know, we step into territory that isn't necessarily ours from time to time. And it's critically important that we continue to ask this question and build stronger partnerships. The challenge we have with delivering some of these services is that the province does what they do, the federal government does what they do, and we do at the city what we're supposed to, and then we go way beyond that. And what we need is more coordination between all three levels of government, because in most of these cases, we're dealing with human beings, and it's not my responsibility. We have to deal with human beings. And so we do need more partnerships, and we need the other levels of government to step up where appropriate.
0: No, I understand you really engaged with the business community to find out what they thought to put these recommendations forward. So which projects do they believe the city should be prioritizing at this point?
3: Well, I mean, there were so many different areas to prioritize, but I'll go back to Blanchford as a key case. It is developing at a slower pace than most other developments do, yet it's prime real estate and a very important area for the city to develop on the periphery of downtown. But they have decided that they want to be the developer, and so it's happening at a slower pace. And even when private developers are coming in to purchase land, the requirements that the city has are so restrictive, it drives up housing costs, which is completely counter to the city's goal of building housing affordability. And other cases, you know, I mean, I think it's a very familiar trope that it's costing us between 30 and 50% more to build a fire hall than jurisdictions that surround the city. Because of the requirements that far exceed building code on environmental standards, we built with the last four fire halls, two more fire halls with the added cost of far exceeding the building.
0: It looks like we're losing our connection with you a little bit, Doug. Let's see if we can help it catch up as you're finishing your last thought. One more question for you.
3: Standards.
0: Oh, there we go.
3: Rather than trying to be single project that we're doing.
0: Sorry to interrupt you, Doug. We were just having some connection issues, so we didn't quite hear some of the things that you said there. We are running tight on time. I just wanted to ask what other strategies you're really hoping the city will put in place to ensure that public dollars deliver real value for Edmontonians.
3: Yeah, well, that's the core of the third question. I think dealing with the regulations and the requirements for building codes will help reduce some of the costs. I'm prioritizing where services can be better delivered by not-for-profits or by the private sector, which a lot of cities utilize. Looking for assessing all the land that is available that the city has and seeing how they can move forward with some development. There's a long, extensive list of areas we think the city should focus on. And by making these recommendations and making them public and having this conversation, we're hoping we can drive the agenda a bit and support council in making some of those tough decisions.
0: Well, Doug, thanks so much for the time to talk about this morning. Have a great day.
3: Thanks, Terry. You too.
0: Doug Griffiths is president and CEO of the Edmonton Chamber of Commerce. 19 minutes now after 7 o'clock.

0: You're listening to Edmonton AM. It's Monday morning, October 5th, and you're tuned to CBC Radio 1, or you may already be taking us on the go on the CBC News app. I'm Tara McCarthy. Colton Hutchinson is keeping an eye on traffic for you. So if you are on the go, a couple things to watch out for already this morning, right?
1: Yeah, it's getting busy out there in terms of traffic volume and a couple of collisions as well that are affecting drivers. In the West End, we have one on 100th Ave just as you're approaching 170th Street. Obviously one lane there, or one direction there, so that's if you're heading east. It looks to be in the left lane, so you still are able to make that right turn onto 170 going south. But if you're going straight through, you'll have trouble doing so there on 100th. And on the southwest leg of the Henday, a collision eastbound just as you're approaching the QE2 overpass. Traffic to this point still backed up to Rabbit Hill Road, so slow going out of the southwest. And to the north end, where there is a collision, 66th Street at 170th Ave, and that's affecting traffic in both directions. So at a bit of a standstill there on 66th Street, might want to take an alternate route to try and get around there. #740, the number to call if you see any trouble out there in your commute. Turning to the forecast, where we have a temperature of 6 degrees currently, winds southwest at 6 kilometers an hour, a high today of 21, and we'll see a mix of sun and cloud throughout the day, and a 30% chance of showers late this afternoon and into the early evening before clearing. 5 degrees is an overnight low. Keeping warm for the next couple of days, 19 degrees on Tuesday and 17 on Wednesday, both with sunny skies. Then we'll see the temperature start to drop all the way into single digits by the time we hit the weekend. Saturday seeing a temperature of 3 with a 30% chance of showers, and Sunday 4 degrees with a mix of sun and cloud. So a cool weekend ahead, but starting the week out above 20 degrees is what we're hoping for. 21 is a high today.
0: Thanks, Colton. Alberta leaders on both sides of the aisle discuss separation and the upcoming referendum on Friday evening. What happens next? A forum on Alberta's referendum was held at the Horowitz Theatre on the University of Alberta campus here in Edmonton. I moderated the panel discussion organized by the U of A Students' Union and CBC Edmonton. The panelists were Keith Wilson, Marie Gordon, and former Alberta Premier Jason Kenney. Keith Wilson is

0: have a legal constitutional pathway. We have reasonable expectations. We have honorable goals, whether you disagree with them or not. I think this conversation has been started. I think it's going to continue. I think it's going to get more refined.
1: Lawyer and educator Marie Wilson argued this vote could lead to negotiations with the federal government to treat Albertans more fairly. But former Alberta Premier Jason Kenney said that even talk of separation could slow Alberta's economic growth.
2: If we were to trip into this, into the negotiations that Keith wants, then suddenly the pro-growth tailwinds would turn into very substantial headwinds represented by political uncertainty. What the world, what investors crave in this Trumpian world more than anything is political certainty. And we would become the opposite. We would become a billboard for uncertainty, which would at least slow down and potentially freeze a lot of that prospective investment.
1: Marie Gordon also highlighted the importance of the other 9 non-separation questions on the referendum ballot, especially after Keith Wilson dismissed their importance.
3: 5 of those questions are questions that either want to put blame on newcomers to our province, temporary foreign workers, international students, refugees, about the shortcomings in many of our systems. So I think they're very, very relevant to the university community as well as the community at large. I also think that the 4 constitutional questions are very interesting blaming exercises, both blaming the Senate, blaming judges, blaming the federal government, etc. So these questions are really intriguing in terms of not only what they ask, but what they say.
1: Marie Gordon, Jason Kenney, and Keith Wilson were panelists at What Happens Next, a forum on Alberta's referendum. I hosted the panel discussion, which was held on Friday night at the Horowitz Theater on the University of Alberta campus. And the event was organized by the U of A Students' Union and CBC Edmonton. Don't forget that advance polls are happening from October 13th to 17th, and then Alberta's referendum day is on October 19th. 7:24 right now. Let's get into sports. Scott Regier joins us from our CBC Sports Desk. Good morning, Scott.
4: Hey, Tara.
1: Beginning with soccer, where Canada's World Cup coach is back in the news, and actually on a couple of fronts.
4: Right. First off, Tara, for the interview that Jesse Marsh did with The Guardian over the weekend. In it, he shared his thoughts on Manchester City, a club at the heart of arguably the biggest scandal the sport has ever seen. Marsh, who coached against City when he was with Leeds United, says everyone knew they were lying about their finances and that their punishment should include being relegated out of the English Premier League. Marsh also spoke to The Guardian about the U.S., calling the country he grew up in a place that, quote-unquote, everyone around the world hates. That specific quote came in response to a reporter asking Marsh about the Fuller and Balogun incident at this summer's World Cup. Donald Trump successfully asked FIFA to rescind a red card that the U.S. striker received, which allowed Balogun to play in a knockout match against Belgium. Marsh's interview comes ahead of Canada's match tomorrow against the U.S. in Minnesota, which will be a friendly, it would seem, in name only. The American media has been very critical of Marsh, many suggesting he's bitter after being passed over for the U.S. coaching gig. But not everyone sees things that way, including Tim Howard, a former U.S. national team goalie.
5: I'm sort of curious what people's gripes are. He's employed by a country that he respects, that he's grown to love, that love him. And you know what he does? He rides hard as hell for Canada, and he should. Well, people don't like it. So what? Like, it's fine. This is what his job is, to not be liked. His job is to get Canadian soccer to a place they've never been before. Nothing wrong with it. There isn't. There's nothing wrong with it.
4: That is Tim Howard speaking on the podcast Unfiltered Soccer with Landon Donovan. Jesse Marsh and Canada will head into the match tomorrow against the Americans on a winning run, having beaten Chile and Peru in the last week.
1: Mm-hmm. Well, let's move over to football now. Sherwood Park's Chuba Hubbard continues to impress everybody in the NFL.
4: Does he ever, having run for 122 yards and 2 touchdowns last night. That outburst came in Carolina's win over the Detroit Lions. Hubbard, who's been with the Panthers now for 6 years, is playing like he's in his prime. He's now a top 10 rusher in the NFL. And He's a proud Edmontonian.

0: Asked what it means to be from the city, here's what he said.
1: A lot of people talk bad on Edmonton and stuff like that, but that's my city, that's my home. I'm proud to be from there. So I want to be able to show kids that, you know, other kids can come up just like how I did. Just takes hard work and dedication. So anytime I go home, it feels good. It feels great, honestly.
0: Yeah, Trouba returns home to Sherwood Park frequently in the off-season, Tara. And when he's not there, he spends his time between Charlotte and Belize, where Trouba's invested in real estate, which is a good choice. I can tell you that from my backpacking days in high school. Spent a few months there. Second largest barrier reef in the world, and some smoke and conch fritters.
2: Hmm. Oh, really?
0: Yeah. Huh. Ever had a conch fritter before?
2: No, I never have. Can you say more about this? What is it?
0: Good with some hot sauce. I mean, conch is the big, you know, the shell.
2: Yeah.
0: And it's kind of a glorified snail, if I'm being honest. But, you know, if you deep fry them and have them with some hot sauce, it's good stuff.
2: Huh. I didn't know you were also a culinary genius, Scott.
0: Oh, yeah.
2: Wow.
0: Yeah.
2: I learn something new about you every week. I love that about you. Thanks for this, Scott.
0: Yeah, you betcha.
2: Take care. That's Scott Reguerre from our CBC Sports Desk. We're a minute and a half away from news at 7:30. A busy traffic commute already out there, though, and Colton's got the latest for you. How are things moving?
3: Not as well as they are in Belize. I'll just have to move my map up back to Canada.
2: You got
3: to
2: focus.
3: I'm on vacation here for a second after Scott's mention. Collision on the southwest leg of the Henday if you're heading east, just before you reach the QE2 overpass, and so that's pushed back to Rabbit Hill Road at this time. Also have a collision on 111th Street northbound just as you're approaching the White Mud, so that's affecting drivers trying to get on either direction on the White Mud from 111th Street north. And in the West End, we have a collision on 100th Ave if you're heading east just before 170th Street in the middle left lane, so that exit to go southbound on 170th Street doesn't seem to be affected at this time, but starting to see lineups grow there as that collision happened a few minutes ago. Pound 740, the number to call if you do see any other trouble in your commute that you want to mention. It's 6 degrees currently in Edmonton. We've got a high of 21 today with a 30% chance of showers to come late this afternoon and into the evening. Mix of sun and cloud throughout the day. Warm tomorrow as well, 19 degrees with a mix of sun and cloud, and 17 with sunny skies on Wednesday. That's good news to start the week. And then as we head towards the weekend, looking at single digits for both Saturday and Sunday to kick off our long weekend.
2: Yeah, exactly. So while the temperatures over the next couple days might not make you think about turning on the heat, by the end of the week, you might be reaching for that thermostat, right?
3: Yeah, glad I got my furnace fixed last week.
2: Oh, yeah, that is good timing. And, you know, this might start to make you think about saving a bit of money on electricity, right? So we'll speak with an expert about that, how you can save a few bucks on your electricity bill as the colder weather is approaching. Also coming your way in our next half hour, business is picking up in Fort McMurray. So we'll hear from some residents ahead of what could be another economic boom in the region. Right now, the time is 7:30. Here is Ken Dawson with the CBC Edmonton News.
4: Good morning. A longtime political watcher thinks the UCP's decision to ask Albertans if they want to remain in Canada may have unintentionally boosted the opposition New Democrats' ability to contest next year's provincial election. Pollster Janet Brown's latest poll for CBC News suggests the UCP and NDP are neck and neck provincially, and New Democrats are ahead by 8 points in the critical battleground of Calgary. Brown says the polarizing referendum question about independence has helped the NDP attract new volunteers and supporters.
5: They are assembling a pretty big group of volunteers, and they'll be much better prepared the next time. Without the referendum, I'm not sure that they would have had this trial run opportunity to get ready.
4: The NDP tells CBC News that the referendum has helped the party attract new volunteers and supporters, stressing the independence question played a role in its recent victory in the Calgary-Shaw by-election. New Democrats also say the independence referendum and its ballooning costs gives them an opportunity to question why the provincial government is spending money on the vote instead of more pressing matters. CBC News surveyed 1,200 Albertans between September 8th and the 21st. First, the margin of error is plus minus 2.8 percentage points 19 times out of 20. Alberta's population continues to grow and faster than almost all of Canada. The CBC's Nicholas Frew has more.
6: Statistics Canada estimates 5.1 million people lived in Alberta as of July 1st. That's up more than 76,000 from a year ago, which led the country.
7: I think that speaks to economic opportunities.
6: Jenny Godley is an anthropology professor at the University of Calgary.
7: Hopefully it also speaks to the openness of Alberta as a place for people to come and work and live and have their families.
6: Alberta's population has boomed for several years, but data shows that growth is calming down. The federal immigration caps are a key factor. Data suggests more than 50,000 immigrants landed in Alberta over the past year, the fewest since the COVID-19 pandemic. The province also had a net loss of roughly 8,000 non-permanent residents, driven almost entirely by international students leaving. Edmonton economist Heather Thompson says the impact those flows have on the economy depends on who's involved.
8: Even though we are getting new people moving into the province, who are they? And when we look at the numbers that are leaving the province, is that our skilled workforce?
6: The Alberta government says it will keep pushing the feds for what it deems to be more sustainable immigration. Nicholas Frew, CBC News, Edmonton.
4: Nearly 2 years after Alberta called a review into how the Crown handles police misconduct files, it is unclear whether the final report will be made public. Retired Judge Peter Martin was retained to lead the review in November of 2024. He was tasked with examining the policies and practices between the Alberta Crown Prosecution Service and the Alberta Serious Incident Response Team. The review began after a string of cases after which the Watchdog recommended charges against police, but the Crown declined to prosecute the officers. Edmonton lawyer Heather Stenke-Attia says that urgent reforms are needed and that the report needs to be released.
9: It just feels like it's another smoke and mirrors step taken by the government to try and present that they are trying to get to the bottom of an obvious problem, but then deflecting and delaying.
4: In a statement to CBC News, officials with Alberta Justice say they have Martin's report in hand, but would not say if it will be released or what recommendations may have been made. Martin and Alberta's Crown Prosecution Service declined to comment. And finally, a new study urges governments to regulate youth screen time as a public health crisis. Researchers say systemic changes, not parental guilt, are needed to protect kids, offering fresh momentum for Ottawa's proposed digital safety laws. The CBC's Deanna Sumanak-Johnson reports.
10: Screen time among kids and adolescents should be viewed as a public health issue, like smoking or air pollution, says a sweeping new study published in The Lancet. Jay Shaw is one of the authors. He's an associate professor and Canada Research Chair at the University of Toronto.
11: This series presents an argument from public health about how technologies can be made to be health-promoting while preventing the harms.
10: The series of papers reviewed the findings of 2,790 individual studies that involved 9 million participants. A common thread that emerged: excessive screen time causes mental health impacts like depression, anxiety, lack of physical activity, and sleep disruption. But used in a moderate way, it can be educational and an accessibility tool for kids with learning disabilities. The government will likely be looking at these findings as they work out the details of the proposed Safe Social Media Act. Deanna Sumanak-Johnson, CBC News, Toronto.
4: And Tara, that's what's making news this half hour.
2: Thanks so much, Ken. Ken Dawson from our CBC Edmonton newsroom. Tara McCarthy and Colton Hutchinson with you here on Edmonton AM on this Monday morning. Colton, I don't know if you heard this news over the weekend, but unfortunately, the city of Edmonton has lost another business. Felice Cafe has closed its doors.
3: In the stadium lands.
2: Station Yards area near Commonwealth Stadium. And I just wanted to take a moment to acknowledge this because Tim and Michelle have done a great job of running Felice Cafe for a number of years now. It was a passion project for the two of them. Michelle really spurred it on. Tim jumped in. The two of them just really ran a beautiful cafe. Not only was it a beautiful, welcoming environment, big windows, lots of plants. They had a whole artisan market where they invited local creators to kind of sell their wares in one section of the cafe. But they were also really inclusive, really community-minded, lots of great events. They teamed up with Kaylee G over the years, who helped book a lot of different things going through there. acknowledging all different community members and groups and all of that. And they really tried to make a go of it and tried a lot over the last number of years. But as we know, running a business can be really tough, especially in this economy. So they made that announcement over the weekend that they've closed their doors. And that was home for Provincial Playlist Live, mm-hmm. which we've run 2 years in a row out of that beautiful space. So I just wanted to take a moment to thank them for all the work that they've done over the years. And I'm sure they'll maybe pop up with another idea someday down the road, and we will be happy to support them.
3: Yeah, tough to see them go. Love their coffee and love all the stuff that they had in there. And yeah, great space to hang out for sure. So sad to see that go, Felice Cafe.
2: It will definitely be missed. So goodbye to Felice Cafe. But we're wishing you, Michelle and Tim, all the best from us here at CBC Edmonton. We are on a Monday morning, October 5th. Let's take a look at traffic and weather. What's the latest, Colton?
3: Oh, we're quite busy out there. We're seeing lineups on the west leg of the Henday if you're heading north, as well as on the Yellowhead, if you're going west, seeing those lineups around St. Albert Trail back to about 107th Street. And the White Mud itself, if you're heading eastbound around Terwilliger, seeing traffic build up there. All those spots just due to volume, but we also have a couple of collisions out there, including Gateway just outside of South Edmonton Common as you're approaching 23rd Ave. So seeing traffic back towards the Henday at this point. On the Henday, earlier collision on the southwest leg has been cleared, so things are moving well if you're eastbound on that southwest leg. If there's anything else you want to mention through the morning in traffic, #740, the number to call, or you can text 587-336-2929. 6 degrees currently in Edmonton. We'll see a mix of sun and cloud throughout the day. A high of 21 degrees, but we do have a 30% chance of showers to come later on this afternoon and into the early evening. 5 degrees overnight and into tomorrow, where we'll see 19 degrees with a mix of sun and cloud. 6 right now.
2: Thanks, Colton. It's 7:38. The days are getting shorter. Temperatures are dropping a bit too, at least will be by the end of the week. So electricity bills are expected to rise across Alberta households. How do you get the best deal then? Joel McDonald is an economist and founder of EnergyRates.ca, an energy rate comparison website, and he joins us now in the studio. Good morning, Joel. Nice to see you again.
12: Morning. Thanks for having me.
2: Yeah, of course. Now, what's the most affordable electricity rate option out there right now?
12: Well, first of all, I'm super excited to be in here today because normally when I'm in here, we're looking at a lot of bad options. Mm-hmm. We're looking at high fixed prices, high floating prices, and we're trying to put together a strategy of what is the best of the bad options. But today, Albertans are in a really good place. We have lower fixed prices, we have lower floating rates, and we have the opportunity to lock in some of those lows with some uncertainty down the road with data centers coming on. Mm-hmm. The first thing that we always want to look at is how are we purchasing electricity? And in Alberta, there's three main ways that you can do it. The first is what used to be called, or is currently called, the rate of last resort. And that is the do-nothing option. So if you never signed a contract, if you never engaged with a competitive retailer, that's the default product. And that is currently at about 12 cents. And expected to go to about 14 cents come January. Mm-hmm. That is the most expensive option, and there's almost always going to be a better option. The two other options are the competitive products. The first being the competitive floating rate, and the second being the competitive fixed rates. Competitive fixed rates are at about 8 cents today, and competitive floating rates have averaged this year about 5 cents.
2: Oh, okay, so that's a big difference from the 12 cents like you mentioned a moment ago.
12: 100%.
2: Yeah.
12: But here's the catch. The floating rates over the last 5 years have averaged 12 cents as well.
2: Hmm.
12: So though today it's been relatively cheap, over a longer period the average is higher. So the question that most Albertans want to be asking themselves is, do I want to gamble a little and potentially going on a floating rate for 3-6 months and watch closely and then go on a fixed rate? Or maybe I'm not obsessed with electricity. I'm not checking electricity prices every single morning. Maybe today's the right time to go on a fixed rate.
2: So then what would you recommend? I mean, I guess it changes household to household, how much electricity people are using, those sorts of things.
12: 100%. But the basic strategy is the same. So step one, get your current bill. And on your bill, you want to find out what you're paying per kilowatt hour. So mm-hmm. it's going to be a cents per kilowatt hour. But some of the retailers are tricky and they don't want to advertise what you're paying, especially when pricing is lower today. So you may have to take your monthly consumption, with your monthly total charge.
2: Do a little math,
12: do a little division, and figure out what your price is per kilowatt hour.
2: Right.
12: If your price is higher than the rates available today, then you absolutely want to sign a new fixed price contract. The other great thing about being in Alberta, electricity contracts aren't like cable contracts. They're not like phone contracts when you're stuck in them.
2: For a year or something like that.
12: You sign a two-year contract. However, the vast majority of retailers have a no-fee 30-day exit clause.
2: Hmm.
12: So this isn't a high-risk situation. You're not actually going to be married to that contract. You simply take a look at the available rates and see who's the cheapest and sign up to that particular retailer.
2: Now, you mentioned that the floating rate right now is at 5 cents.
12: Correct.
2: This is the lowest, I understand, that they've been since, what, 2018 or something like that?
12: That's right.
2: Why wouldn't everyone then just want to go with this floating? Because it comes with a bit of a risk?
12: Unfortunately, though I've been looking for one, no one's found that crystal ball yet that
2: right.
12: can completely predict the future.
2: Mm-hmm.
12: And the risk with the floating rate is, yes, you may get 3 or 6 months of cheap electricity, or it could be years, but at some point we know those rates are going to go much higher.
2: Mm-hmm.
12: Back in 2022, 2023, we saw some rates at 30 cents on a particular month.
2: That's a big jump.
12: So if you're not watching, or if your crystal ball isn't working, all of a sudden you could see a bill that's 2 or 3 times what you're expecting. So the calculus is, we know that the floating rate has averaged much higher, and probably over the long run, we're better off on a fixed rate. We may be paying a little bit more for a month or two, but that's the ideal option for the long run.
2: Mm-hmm. Like you said, it's pretty easy to change your rate if you're on fixed or floating or whatever with your provider. But what if you wanted to change service providers altogether? How difficult is that?
12: That's actually pretty easy as well. So the first thing is you want to see what price is available. And again, you want to focus in on that cents per kilowatt hour. We are particular to our site, energyrates.ca. We list the current offerings of all the retailers. So you do a quick scroll through and decide. There's just a different customer service levels, but most people decide on price per kilowatt hour. And then on your bill, there's going to be a few different pieces of information, but the most important is going to be called your site ID. And that's a unique number that the wire company, the utility, gave, you know, your home or your apartment. And that stays with you regardless of what retailer you sign up with. So that's the piece of information. And you can do this completely online. You can go to any retailer website and just click to sign up. Don't have to talk to anyone unless you want to.
2: Yeah.
12: And with just that site ID, you can sign up to a new retailer.
2: Hmm. Okay, so there is some flexibility involved here. Now, we know that Facebook's parent company, Meta, is building its new data center in Sturgeon County. A lot of people are worried about how this might increase Albertans' electricity bills, right? So what's your view on all of this as we're seeing it start to happen?
12: Commodities in general, electricity specifically, it's very hard to predict. But we can look at some basic economic principles. So the first thing is, how big is this data center? You've probably seen in the news, it's about 1,000 megawatts.
2: Mm-hmm.
12: Well, what does that mean, 1,000 megawatts? The entire Alberta grid averages about 12,000 megawatts, and it peaks to just shy of or just over 13,000. So you're looking at a 10% increase to demand, which is fairly significant. The caveat is, eventually this data center will be generating its own power. So long term, it's not going to have a significant, or so we're being told, a significant effect on Albertans. The problem seems to be, and I'm far from a data center expert, but it seems to be that you can build data centers far quicker than you can power stations.
2: Right.
12: So the data center is going to come on 2 or 3 years before their on-site generation. And for that 2 to 3 years, then they're going to be drawing from the grid. A interesting thing is, we said, you know, the last time we saw really high prices, 2022, 2023. What changed after 2023 was there was two large power generation stations that came online, and they totaled about 1,200 megawatts.
2: Mm-hmm.
12: So that brought prices down significantly. So it wouldn't be, you know, unrealistic to assume, well, if 12,000 megawatts brought prices down significantly for a year and a half, an extra 1,000 megawatts is probably going to push it up. Still, we're in that great position where we can fix today, and then let's say Meta cancels their data center. Mm-hmm. No problem. We can change anytime.
2: Yeah.
12: So we have lots of flexibility.
2: Yeah, that's the beauty of that flexibility. We don't have to lock in for the foreseeable future.
12: 100%.
2: Joel, always great to have your advice. Thanks so much for coming in this morning.
12: Thanks for having me.
2: Joel McDonald is an economist and founder of energyrates.ca. 747 right now.

0: You're listening to Edmonton AM on October 5th, a Monday morning. I'm Tara McCarthy, joined by Colton Hutchinson, who has a look at traffic and weather.
1: We have a couple of collisions south of the river affecting drivers at this time. On the White Mud, if you're heading east, collision just before the 53rd Ave exit and seeing lineups back to the Quesnel Bridge in that spot. And if you're on Gateway, there is a collision just before 23rd Ave and seeing lineups well past the Henday at this point. So if you're trying to get off of the South Henday onto Gateway, you'll have trouble making that exit as well. If you see anything else in traffic that you want to mention, pound 740 is the number to call this morning. Current temperature of 6 degrees here in Edmonton. Winds southwest at 6 kilometers an hour. We'll look for those to increase. Winds west 30, gusting to 50 near noon. A high of 21 degrees. We'll see a mix of sun and cloud throughout the day with a 30% chance of showers late this afternoon and into the evening. 6 degrees right now.
0: Paul McGowan joins us now with the business report. Good morning, Paul.
2: Good morning, Tara.
0: Beginning in New York City, where the top artificial intelligence firms will attend a special city council meeting today.
2: Yeah, part of an ongoing effort by the city to lead the way on AI safeguards, they're bringing together top AI critics with policy and safety representatives from AI firms. And it means, for example, that Jacob Coxon, the former Anthropic employee who quit and said that AI poses an existential threat to humans, will be in the same room as current Anthropic representatives who work in safety and policy. And beyond this hearing today, New York City is considering a range of potential safeguards for artificial intelligence. One of those is providing a financial incentive to potential whistleblowers. But the city is also considering mandating a kill switch for AI systems, as well as requiring third-party validation before AI systems are deployed in the city.
0: Well, speaking of AI, you have more on this story in a sense, because we saw Canada and the U.S. announce new national guidance for artificial intelligence.
2: In Canada, yeah, that takes the form of the National Council on Artificial Intelligence, the council that is meant to guide the government's AI strategy. That will take a number of forms, including advising on how to make AI safer and how to protect democracy from artificial intelligence. That council will have more than a dozen members at least to start, and it includes a mix of private and public stakeholders. From the public side, it will include Senator Tom Pitfield, also Patrick Pichette, who is the CEO of Digital Transformation Canada. And on the private side, it includes Yoshua Bengio. He's considered one of the godfathers of AI and someone who has voiced concern and someone who has been voicing concern publicly for the trajectory of the technology. And as you said, we also saw an announcement from the United States government over the weekend. This is the creation of the SIF, the Super Intelligence Force, and it's an agency designed to keep the U.S. at the forefront of artificial intelligence. Leading that agency is the Director of National Intelligence, Jay Clayton. He's been rumored to be named to this post going all the way back to August. After being named the AI czar yesterday, Clayton said that the task force would take about 4 months and produce a report that assesses the risks and opportunities posed by AI and recommend what role the federal government should play. But to give you a sense of where Clayton and the task force are likely to land in that recommendation, back in August, Clayton spoke to the Wall Street Journal about this role, and he said of AI, quote, "The risk of not being first is high."
0: Interesting. Well, we'll see how this all plays out. Thanks for this, Paul.
2: Thanks, Tara.
0: That's Paul McGowan with the Business Report. 7:51 right now. Last week's announcement about Pacific Link, a heavy crude oil pipeline, happened in Fort McMurray, Alberta. Now, it's an oil town that's very used to boom and bust cycles. And with a new pipeline on the horizon, the economy in the region is already picking up. This week on CBC's West of Center, reporter Kyle Bax looks at how ready residents are for another economic boom.
3: With nail guns and roofing hammers, a crew of workers attach shingles on a black two-story house on the western edge of Fort McMurray. For these workers at Gilbert Roofing, the only slow days are when it rains.
4: We're slowly getting a boom. It's a slow growth that we're getting.
3: Owner Will Gilbert has 20 employees and expects steady hiring over the next few years.
4: I see ourselves double, if not triple maybe, but again, a slow growth that we're going to be doing. I think it's a really good thing. It's going to be good for the families around. It's going to be good for everybody.
3: In the north end of Fort McMurray, the North Star Ford lot is filled with a sea of pickups and SUVs. The dealership sells about 1,200 trucks every year. Owner Marty Giles says he's hiring to grow his staff by about 10%.
5: The general move right now in Fort McMurray is very optimistic compared to, I'm going to say, 5 years ago. Now, if we go back to 2012 or 2013 when oil was crazy and so on, that was when we probably had the most optimism. But I haven't seen this much optimism actually in Fort McMurray for the last decade as I do today.
3: He's not alone. Some construction crews have seen a threefold increase in demand.
6: I've had a fairly large subcontractor say to me, it's organized chaos. They have to turn away work.
3: Diana D'Souza is president of the local Chamber of Commerce. These days, she says, Fort McMurray is filled with excitement, anticipation, mixed with some trepidation.
6: We've actually come from, I would say, quite a few years of a fairly stagnant economy. The challenge is actually going to be labor and workforce, without a doubt, because even now there's a challenge for the trades.
3: Getting enough workers in a boom and then laying them off during a bust, it's the story of the community for decades.
7: It's a system requiring a lot of manpower. And this has put tremendous pressure on the town of Fort McMurray to expand quickly. In 1963, it was a small, quiet town nestled in northern wilderness. Its sudden growth has been described as its staggering experience.
3: That CBC story from 1973, right before a Syncrude mine expansion. But today's story has been pretty one note for the last decade, a downswing. Big companies like Synovus or Suncor run leaner now, hesitant to expand too much in case oil prices suddenly fall too far for too long.
8: They've never seen anything like the current downturn. It's lasted more than 4 years. It started with the collapse in the international price of oil, but what's made it far worse is how little Alberta is getting for its oil from the U.S.
3: Still, this time, the community wants to be prepared. Kyle Vandikastian is a councillor with the regional municipality of Wood Buffalo.
9: You know, it's been very doom and gloom here since, 2015. We're ready for growth, and the world and industry is seeing that.
3: When past booms hit, Fort McMurray was always unprepared, he says, caught flat-footed, as a gold rush-type atmosphere brought workers from across Canada, thousands of people lured by the highest wages in the country. There were too few houses, daycares, and schools. Businesses were poaching workers from each other. Grocery stores had never-ending lineups.
9: We've put a lot of money and effort into solidifying our infrastructure projects, from our flood mitigation to our rural water and sewer programs, the downtown revitalization. This time we've had time to think that this could come, this will come. We need to be ready for it.
10: Yeah, I'm going to create a new folder.
3: At the office of realtor Paige Sear, there are floor-to-ceiling windows matched with black-and-white interior walls. Demand is up 30% this year, she says, and while you can still get a pretty nice-looking detached house for $500,000, that's probably going to change soon.
10: People are coming back to the region. People are ready to invest. We're still seeing housing prices at some $200,000 below where they purchased them 10, 15 years ago. Will it ever go back to that? That's really tough to say.
3: What's not tough to say is that Ottawa and Alberta are rowing in the same direction for the first time in years. New pipeline aside, the federal government has also wiped away certain environmental policies, such as the oil patch emissions cap, while speeding up the regulatory process to approve major projects and introducing new financial incentives for investors. The Alberta government aims to double oil sands production to 8 million barrels per day by 2035 if the industry plays ball. As Canada's push for increased energy sovereignty continues, Fort McMurray, once again, is in the middle of it all. For West of Centre, I'm Kyle Bax in Fort McMurray.
0: 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Ken Dawson has come into the studio from our newsroom, has a look at a headline for us. What have you got this hour, Ken?
11: Well, nearly 2 years after the province called for a review into how the Crown handles police misconduct files, we still don't know whether that final report is going to be made public. The review began after a string of cases after which the watchdog recommended charges against police, but the Crown decided not to prosecute the officers. We'll have more on this story coming up in news at 8:30.
0: Sounds good. Thanks, Ken. Colton has a look at traffic and weather as well to help you out on this Monday morning.
1: Well, I had a report from a listener in the west end of a stalled vehicle on 178th Street northbound just before 95th Ave. I am seeing some lineups there as well as on 178th Street as you're coming off of the White Mud. Similar situation for 170th Street just due to the construction at 87th Avenue. So some lane restrictions through there that are affecting drivers. Some lane restrictions that are starting as of this morning. Northbound Bellamy Hill, the right lane is closed, as well as that east sidewalk. While crews are on site, pedestrian access maintained once those crews are not working, but those barriers will remain up for vehicles until October 30th. And on 51st Avenue, down to one lane in each direction from 122nd Street to 116th Street, single lane in both directions for a waterline installation, and that's ongoing for the next week or so. Do have a couple of collisions in the city, including on Gateway as you're approaching 23rd Ave. Traffic backed up still back to the Henday at this point. And on the Henday, if you are heading east just before 50th Street, seeing a collision that's affecting drivers back past the 66th Street overpass. An stalled vehicle on the White Mud if you're heading east just before the Riverbend Road exit, 53rd Ave there, and traffic pushed back to about Fox Drive in that area. Pound 740, the number to call if you see any other trouble out there in your commute, or you can always text 587-336-2929. Seeing a bit of sunshine out there, a mix of sun and cloud is what we're expecting throughout the day, starting out at 6 degrees and a high today of 21. We do have a 30% chance of showers late this afternoon, clearing later on this evening, down to 5 degrees overnight and a high tomorrow of 19 degrees with a mix of sun and cloud.
0: Thanks for that, Colton. Alberta remains the fastest growing province in Canada. However, those numbers, the population growth numbers, are slowing down. So we'll dive into those, that data in our final half hour. And we'll be joined by our tech columnist, Dana DiTomaso. That's all still to come in the last 30 minutes here on Edmonton AM. World Report is next here on CBC Radio 1.

0: Good morning. I'm Tara McCarthy. 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Alberta remains the fastest growing province in Canada. But why is our population growth slowing down? We'll dive into the numbers in just a moment, but first a look at weather with Colton Hutchinson.
1: Temperature of 5 degrees currently. Quite a ways to go to reach our high of 21 today. We'll see a mix of sun and cloud throughout the day with a 30% chance of showers late this afternoon and into the early evening.
0: Thanks, Colton. And Ken Dawson has a look at a headline from our CBC Edmonton newsroom. Good morning, Ken.
2: Good morning. An agreement has been reached to avert a grocery store strike. A union representing Safeway workers in Alberta says employees have accepted a new five-year deal. We'll have more on this and the rest of your local news coming up at 8:30.
0: Thanks, Ken. And back to Colton with an update for you in traffic this morning.
1: We have a collision on 97th Street southbound just as you're coming off the Yellowhead. So it's in that right lane as you're making that exit. Some delay there. Earlier collisions on both the southeast leg of the Henday and Gateway have been cleared at this time, so traffic moving in better condition in that spot. Pound 740, the number to call if you see any trouble in your commute, or you can always text 587-336-2929.
0: Thanks for the details, Colton. 11 minutes now after 8 o'clock. According to new data, Alberta continues to be Canada's fastest growing province. The province's population grew 1.5% between July 2025 and July 2026, compared to the national rate of 0.5%. But Alberta's population growth is slowing compared to previous years. Jenny Godley is a professor in the Department of Anthropology and Archaeology at the University of Calgary, and she joins us now to explain a bit more about these numbers. Good morning, Jenny.
3: Good morning.
0: Alberta is Canada's fastest growing province in recent years, as I mentioned. So why is that?
3: Yes, well, we as demographers, we usually look at three different aspects of population growth. One would be migration within the country, so migration from other provinces to Alberta. The second would be international migration, so migration from outside the country to Alberta. And then the third is what we call natural increase, so that's just births over deaths within Alberta. And what's interesting about Alberta's growth over the past year is that it was made up of about a third of each of those. So not only do we have the fastest growth rate, we have one of the highest birth rates in the country. So the total fertility rate in Alberta is 1.42 over the past year. So about 20,000 or so of the new people in Alberta were actually births over that year. Then about 35,000 were international migrants and about 20,000 were national migrants, so migrants from other provinces. And yes, that has declined. And I think the main reason for that decline, and this is true across the, if you look year over year, it's declined. And the main reason for that is a decline in international migration. And in particular, as I'm sure your listeners will remember, the decline in non-permanent resident visas. So for example, study visas, work visas, those kinds of visas that people come and don't necessarily become permanent residents, those numbers have gone down dramatically over the past few years. So that's where we're seeing the decline. The interprovincial migration stays strong. People want to move to Alberta. And we do, when we look at that, we subtract the people who leave Alberta. So we make sure that we're taking account of all of that. So we do have people leaving Alberta, but we have far more people coming in.
0: Mm-hmm. So that's interesting. Let's go back to that one component about the highest fertility rates. What factors do you think are contributing to us seeing that in Alberta?
3: I think there's a lot of different factors. One of the things that we know contributes to higher rates of fertility is when women have opportunities to both have jobs and have children. And I think in Alberta, we know that we've had a fairly strong economy, certainly compared to other parts of the country. The other thing that could be contributing to that are just cultural factors. So we have people who want to have larger families. Now, I do want to point out that it's 1.42, which is still below what we call replacement fertility. So for the population to totally replace itself, it has to be 2.1. So we are still below replacement, but we are higher than the fertility rate for the whole country was 1.26. So at 1.42, we are quite a bit higher than other places in the country. The highest in the country is Nunavut at 2.4. And then we are right behind Manitoba and Saskatchewan. So it's the prairies who are leading the way in terms of fertility.
0: Mm-hmm. Now, you did mention a dip in international migration. What are some of the factors involved there?
3: I think the biggest thing is the federal government changes. So changes in opportunities for visas. And certainly I would say I work at the University of Calgary, and we've definitely seen a decline in international students. They're just not able to get the visas as they were several years ago. So I think that's the biggest decline. We still see people coming as permanent residents. We just see far fewer coming for work study visas.
0: Mm-hmm. Now, you are a professor, also an associate dean at U of C.
3: Yes, that's right.
0: So how does having fewer international students impact a post-secondary institution like that?
3: It impacts us quite severely, I would say. It really decreases the diversity of our student body. And in particular, in graduate education, we did have quite a lot of international students at the graduate level. I'm an associate dean in the Faculty of Graduate Studies, so that's where I know the most about that level of education. And we've certainly seen declines there. We obviously want to support our domestic students as much as possible. And one of the things we've done is raise the minimum funding level for all students at the University of Calgary at the graduate level. But we are seeing that dip in international students. And certain programs are affected more than others. Certain programs tend to attract international students more than others.
0: Then how could some of the questions involving immigration on the October 19th referendum ballot impact what we're seeing in population growth here in the province?
3: I think that people have to understand that some of those questions are not actually decisions that are made at the provincial level. So when they're reading the questions, really asking yourself, is this something the province would actually be able to affect? Because a lot of them are not. They're federal decisions.
0: So then when you also look at the numbers, why is it really important for Alberta to continue to grow its population and maybe see the percentages go up over the next few years?
3: I think it's exciting to live somewhere that's growing. There's a lot going on in Alberta. Certainly, I've been in Calgary for 23 years, and it was certainly a lot different 23 years ago. We have a much greater diversity of population. We have lots of smaller towns that are growing, that are developing their own infrastructure, that kind of thing. So I think in general, it's a positive thing. I obviously recognize that there are issues around affordability and housing that come with population growth, and those are things that we need to plan for. And one of the things that's hard is it's very hard to predict what's going to happen. And so when cities and municipalities are planning, it's hard to know in 10 years, will we keep growing? We can look at past patterns. You know, one of the jokes in demography is that demographers completely failed to predict the baby boom, which was pretty much the most interesting thing that happened in demography in the 1900s. So the fact that we failed to predict that shows that we're not great at predicting the future, which makes it hard for municipalities to plan.
0: Of course. Jenny, thanks for your insights this morning. Appreciate the conversation.
3: Sure. Thanks for having me.
0: Jenny Godley is a professor in the Department of Anthropology and Archaeology at the University of Calgary. 18 minutes now after 8 o'clock.

0: You're listening to Edmonton AM. It's Monday, October 5th. If you're just joining us, welcome to the final few minutes of the show. I'm Tara McCarthy, joined by Colton Hutchinson. Now, Colton, things were pretty busy earlier, some backups in traffic. What's the latest?
1: Yeah, still similar on that front. Seeing a lot of traffic volume in many of our major routes, as well as a couple of stalls and collisions affecting drivers. On the southwest leg of the Henday, there's a stalled vehicle just past 111th Street, seeing significant lineups back to about Rabbit Hill Road at this point. And on 111th Street, if you're heading north, seeing lineups well past Ellerslie Road at this point as you're trying to move north. Through there. Also have a stalled vehicle on 23rd Ave if you're heading east between 109th Street and 105th Street. And so traffic pushed back past 111th Street in that corner there. And also a collision on 97th Street southbound, just coming off the Yellowhead. And that's in the right-hand lane. So folks that are making that exit going south on 97th off of the Yellowhead will be delayed, seeing lineups past 127th Ave. Once you get past that collision, things are moving well on 97th as you're coming into the downtown, as are many of the routes into downtown over the Walterdale Bridge, Low Level or James McDonald, all moving fine at this time. Some lineups on Stony Plain Road as you're approaching 124th Street coming into the area. Pound 740, the number to call if you see any trouble in your commute. Current temperature of 5 degrees in Edmonton. Winds southwest at 4 kilometers an hour. Those are expected to pick up later on at 30 gusting to 50 near noon. We'll see sunny skies throughout the early part of the day, and we'll have clouds this afternoon with 30% chance of showers later on. A high of 21 degrees today, Tara.
0: Thanks, Colton. Meta's new AI assistant, Muse, is now available. Meta calls it a personal AI agent, and it shot to the very top of Apple's App Store chart within days. So our technology columnist, Dana DiTomaso, is here to discuss this new assistant and share her experiences using Muse so far. Good morning, Dana.
2: Good morning.
0: Can you tell I'm talking about the Alberta referendum so much that I want to call Apple Alberta? Yeah. It's on the tongue.
2: You know what I mean? Words are now Alberta.
0: Exactly. How is Muse different from the AI chatbots that we already know, like ChatGPT, for example?
2: Muse is really more focused on being what's called an agent. So a chatbot like ChatGPT is focused on answering questions, while an agent focuses on tasks. ChatGPT and other AIs can do tasks, but Muse is primarily built to do that. That's the focus. And we'll keep doing tasks for you while you're off doing something else without you necessarily needing to ask it specifically to do that. So the way it works is that every Muse user gets their own virtual computer, which is basically a pretend computer running on Meta servers with its own web browser. Muse uses that browser the way you would, clicking around, filling in boxes. You can even watch it work in a little window, which is either reassuring or unsettling, depending upon how you feel about AI. And because it's running on Meta's computer and not your phone, it keeps going after you close the app.
0: That's interesting. So what does it actually do when you give it a task?
2: It pretty much does anything you do yourself in a web browser, which covers a lot of the boring parts of stuff you have to do in your life. So Eli Tan of the New York Times used it nonstop for 2 weeks. I found his article really interesting. For example, he took a photo of a parking ticket. Muse paid it for him. It tracked his credit card spending in a spreadsheet, found two duplicate subscriptions and canceled them, then emailed on his behalf to get him a refund on an expired newspaper trial. He also got it to call a dental insurer, answers a security question, sit on hold, and then rang him once a human picked up. I use Android. You can natively in Android get it to sit on hold for you, but it certainly wouldn't give out the answers to security questions. And I don't know if I would let AI to do that, to be honest. That felt like a bit of a step too far. Allison Johnson at The Verge also

0: that anything sensitive like sending an email or buying something needs your approval first, and your passwords and payment details are stored where Muse itself can't see them. But, you know, we'll see.
1: Yeah, I mean, I feel your trepidation here because this is Meta. And so I don't know if I would trust it with my email and credit card. What do you think?
0: Yeah, I mean, I've talked about Meta and privacy problems so often that it filled up more than an entire screen of my drive searches. So Jason Atten, a tech columnist at Inc., said he specifically chose not to give Muse access to his messages. Then Muse sent him a notification suggesting a column idea based on a text conversation he just had with his podcast co-host. Huh. When asked how it knew, Muse told him it was only seeing the notification banners on his Mac. But when he went digging, he found the Mac app had been syncing his messages database. A Meta executive, David Singleton, replied to his post with a technical explanation that suggested that Atten had turned on the settings himself, which he disputes. Emma Roth at The Verge signed in with her Instagram account, asked Muse what it knew about her. It rattled off anime, CrossFit, Labrador Retrievers, Florida wildlife, which is a lot more detail than Instagram shows you in its own settings. Meta's response was like, yeah, it does that. And if you don't like it, disconnect Instagram, which, I mean, you chose to connect it, so I guess that's how that works. But Meta says that what happens in Muse, at least right now, isn't shared with advertising systems. You can opt out of having your chats used to train its AI. But, I mean, we just talked about Meta's teen safety settlement recently. This is a company with a long and not very good track record on privacy. So while it is useful, I think people should be cautious while using it. And the best way to protect yourself is to be very picky about what you connect. Assuming, of course, Meta doesn't connect extra things like what happened with that iMessage issue.
1: Yeah, well, it seems like it's almost hard to know what it's connecting to. What happens when it gets something wrong as well?
0: Yeah, like any other AIs, it can be confidently wrong or it can just stop doing things or start doing things it's supposed to be doing. There are some bugs. For example, Katie Pollitt Reuter saw internal posts from Meta employees who were testing Muse right up to launch. One asked to identify the toys and photos from a child's birthday party. So it got around its own safety rules and exposed that person's personal iCloud photos to find the toys. Ooh. Another said it to watch for tickets that sell out fast, just stopped refreshing the page after 15 minutes, didn't say anything. So, I mean, Visha Shah, Meta's vice president of AI products, told Reuters it's impossible to say there's never going to be a mistake, which is true. I mean, they're not trying to say it's perfect. But another issue is that people are going to run into is that websites just don't want Muse using it. For example, Amazon has already blocked Muse from its site. And when Allison Johnson had it email her landscaper, it sent something snippy enough she felt bad and wrote a nicer follow-up herself. Personally, while having an AI draft messages can be useful because then you aren't starting from scratch, I never have an AI also send something without me reviewing it. I'm fine to have it create drafts, but I never, ever give it send access.
1: Yeah, and it is nice to have that human touch in the emails. I can see why she wanted to apologize after the snippy AI email. You've been using Muse a little bit so far, Dana. So what do you think?
0: Yeah, I've been using it for small stuff. I am on Android, so it can't see my text messages. I've only connected to one personal Gmail account. I have more than one personal account, of course. Based on that, it set reminders for me to pick things up based on emails I've gotten. It reminded me to pay a bill that was sitting in my inbox. I was just on vacation in Germany, and I bought a watch that only came with instructions in German. So I took a picture of the watch, not the instructions, and asked Muse to find me English instructions, which it did very quickly. I didn't have to tell it the watch brand or model. It was able to figure all that out from the photo. I took a photo of a book I was thinking about buying and asked it to pull the reviews. It did a good job of that. And right now it's watching flight prices for an upcoming trip and will let me know if they drop. Which, you know, nothing in there is earth-shattering. I could certainly do it myself, but it's faster and it kind of falls into that I'll do it eventually territory. But for example, like reminders to go and pick something up, hugely important because I'll forget and then I'll get an email saying, oh, hey, we sent it back. She didn't pick it up in time. So it is useful to have an AI to remember to remind me to do that stuff. I don't think Muse is for running your business or coding or anything like that. I think it's more of a now and again personal assistant. And that's probably what a lot of people actually need. So Meta might have actually gotten it right with this. It's a cute mascot to make people feel comfortable. And then having just one continuous conversation with anything you need done. I think this might be the first AI that non-nerds will keep using regularly. We'll see.
1: Yeah, but maybe don't give it your credit card. Just maybe.
0: Don't. Yeah, I don't think I would ever give it. Like if it get it to pull products for you, but the actual purchasing, I feel like they still, this is also me as a Gen Xer being like, no, no, buying something, that's a computer activity. You can't buy that on your phone. So.
1: Fair enough.
0: Maybe the youth are fine with that, but I still like to buy something on a desktop.
1: Yeah, I feel you. Well, thanks for all this, Dana.
0: Thank you.
1: Dana DiTomaso is our tech columnist and is principal and founder at Kickpoint, an Edmonton-based digital marketing agency. Dana joins us on Mondays here on Edmonton AM. Right now, the time is 8:27.
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0: Bank about how they're doing ahead of the busy season.
1: An antique sale that just made sense. 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
2: Colton Hutchinson here, and I'll have a look at weather and traffic in a moment. But Tara, I had a horror movie that I think you might enjoy that I watched last night.
3: Oh, I meant to tell you that I've been making you proud. I've been watching a horror movie at least one a day since October 1st.
2: Okay, well, I've got a great one for you.
3: What's it called?
2: On Amazon Prime. It's called Hokum.
3: Okay.
2: It has Adam Scott, who you've watched Severance, the television show. I know Adam Scott as a comedy actor.
3: Of course.
2: Earlier in his career, but it's sort of like Severance that was a bit of a psychological thriller. Kind of takes that vibe into Hokum, and he's a writer, and he's writing a novel, and so he's going to Ireland to kind of immerse himself in what he wants to write about.
3: Mm-hmm.
2: And he gets trapped in this spooky hotel.
3: Ooh.
2: And I can't tell you much more. There's a lot of witches. It's not so much gory, more relying on jump scares.
3: Frightening.
2: Yeah. Very spooky.
3: Ah, okay. I'll check that one out. It's on the list.
2: It's a new one. It just came out here earlier this year. So Hokum. Yeah. One I'd recommend for sure.
3: Good stuff.
2: To traffic, where we do have a couple of collisions out there affecting drivers. Southwest leg of the Henday. If you're heading east, there is a stalled vehicle just past 111th Street. So seeing those lineups still to this point back to Rabbit Hill Road. Also have a stalled vehicle on 23rd Ave if you're heading east just past 111th Street before you reach 105 Street actually is that stalled vehicle on 23rd. And to the north end where there is a collision on 109th Street southbound just past 103rd Avenue that's starting to affect drivers, and that just happened a couple of minutes ago. Still have some time to give me your traffic tips on the traffic line. #740 is that number, or you can text 587-336-2929. Temperature of 5 degrees currently. Winds are southwest at 4 kilometers an hour. We'll have a high of 21 degrees today and a 30% chance of showers to come late this afternoon and into the evening. Down to 5 overnight and up to 19 tomorrow with a mix of sun and cloud. 5 degrees starting out.
3: 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Here is Ken Dawson with the CBC Edmonton News.
4: Good morning. It has been more than 22 months since an independent review examining Alberta's Crown Prosecution Service began. The review promised to investigate how the service handles police misconduct files from the Alberta Serious Incident Response Team. Wallace Snowden has the story.
5: The review was called after a series of cases where Alberta's police watchdog determined that officers accused of misconduct should face criminal charges, but the Alberta Crown Prosecution Service declined to pursue them in court. The cases: an unarmed man shot to death, an Indigenous teenager kicked in the head, an autistic teen detained by police. Retired Justice Peter Martin was retained to lead the review in November 2024. Now, officials with Alberta Justice say they have the report in hand, but they're declining to say whether it will be released to the public. Tom Engel with the Criminal Trial Lawyers Association says transparency demands the report be released.
6: They've had more than enough time to review the report and decide what to do about it.
5: Legal advocates say urgent reforms are needed, and when charges against police officers are denied by the Crown, the public should know why. Martin and Alberta's Crown Prosecution Service declined to comment. Wallace Snowden, CBC News, Edmonton.
4: Statistics Canada data suggests 5.1 million people called Alberta home as of July 1st. That's up more than 76,000 from a year ago, representing the biggest growth in the country. Data shows most of the increase stemmed from migration rather than natural increase. Heather Thompson is the Vice President of Economic and Engagement for the Edmonton Chamber of Commerce. She wasn't surprised by the numbers, saying Alberta is still a desirable destination for people.
7: First of all, they want an income. They want opportunity for work. They want to be able to afford where they live, and they want to have a good lifestyle. So they want those lifestyle amenities. And Alberta, whether it's an urban conversation or a lot of rural communities, definitely ticks a lot of those boxes. And I think we're seeing a lot of investment. We're still seeing a lot of growth in the economy.
4: An Alberta government spokesperson says unsustainable immigration constrain public services, housing, and labor markets, adding the province will keep pressing Ottawa for what it feels is a sustainable approach. The United Conservative Party's decision to ask Albertans if they want to remain in Canada appears to be helping the opposition New Democrats. As Brooks DeCilia reports, the referendum appears to have helped the NDP recruit new volunteers and hone its political messaging.
8: A lot better reception at the door, I would say.
9: Jessica Falla says door-to-door canvassing for the NDP during the recent Calgary Shaw by-election was a lot easier than 3 years ago in the general election.
8: Some of the doors would be, I'm going to vote for anything but Daniel Smith and the UCP.
9: The NDP says the referendum has helped the party attract new volunteers and supporters. The referendum and its ballooning costs also gives New Democrats an opportunity to question why the governing UCP is spending money on the October 19th vote instead of other priorities. CBC News' recent poll showed the NDP and UCP neck and neck provincially. University of Calgary political scientist Lisa Young says the UCP has a year to recover and a big surplus to spend.
10: I think we've already seen the UCP switching into pre-election mode.
9: Despite this, New Democrats say they're feeling confident, buoyed by its recent by-election win and its swollen rank of new volunteers. Brooks DeCilia, CBC News, Calgary.
4: A union representing Safeway workers in Alberta says employees have accepted a new five-year deal with the supermarket's owner, Sobeys. UFCW Local 401 says 91% of workers voted in favor of the deal. It averts a strike that would have begun just after midnight Wednesday. The union says the deal includes several improvements for workers, including better pay and benefits. And finally, a report on Edmonton's ARC cards reveals that transit riders are confused about its tap-on, tap-off system. The report was presented to council with recommendations to improve education and transparency. Ward O'Damon councillor Ann Stevenson says the city is trying to make it clearer.
11: I'm noticing that we have increased signage in our stations, on our buses, just encouraging people to do both the tap-on and tap-off. That helps ETS collect the data.
4: The report also revealed that 80% of riders use an ARC card to pay for their fares. City administration recommended council introduce an app that would contain the ARC card for easier usage. And Tara, that is the latest CBC News.
3: Thanks, Ken. Have a great rest of your day.
2: Thank you.
3: Yeah, and over to Colton Hutchinson for a last look at traffic and weather.
2: Well, for transit riders, I can let you know that as of last week, this started, the Churchill LRT station south entrance at the Windspear Center will be closed until further notice. So you can access Churchill LRT through the elevator in the Churchill's connector just across from the Stanley A. Milner Library, but that elevator will be closed at the Windspear Center. In terms of traffic this morning, we do have a stalled vehicle on the southwest leg of the Henday, just past 111th Street. That's pushing drivers back towards Rabbit Hill Road. We also have a stalled vehicle on 23rd Ave if you're heading east, just before 105th Street. North of the river, seeing a collision for drivers on 109th Street southbound, just before 102nd Avenue. And on 97th Street, a collision just past the Yellowhead, so causing some delays back through the Killarney neighborhood. Once you're past that collision, just past the Yellowhead, 97th Street is moving well as you're making it into the downtown. To the forecast, where it's 5 degrees currently, a high of 21 today. We've got some sunshine this morning, but we'll see some cloud cover this afternoon, and with that, a 30% chance of showers later this afternoon and into the early evening before we'll see clearing skies. Overnight low of 5 and up to 19 tomorrow with a mix of sun and cloud, but 21 today, that's as high as we see the forecast going for this week.
3: That's pretty high. And guess what? It's read-in week this week, so that's celebrating literacy and fostering a love of reading. It's really aimed at grades K to 6 right across the city of Edmonton. And I will actually be at Dr. Margaret Ann Armour School later on today to read Robert Munch's Paper Bag Princess.
2: Ooh,
3: to
2: a nice
3: class.
2: Classic.
3: Yeah, it's one of my favorites from growing up. So looking forward to sharing that. So let's all celebrate the love of literacy throughout this week. That's it for us here on Edmonton AM today. We'll be back tomorrow.

0: I actually think the vantage of history is really, really important here. This is not a book that starts in, you know, 2022. It's a book that starts in Mesopotamia to try to sort of understand the relationship between technology and the authority of a state.
1: What happens when we cut ourselves off from the natural world and each other and hand the keys over to tech bros in Silicon Valley? A new book by Pulitzer Prize-winning historian Jill Lepore documents the rise of what she calls the artificial state and how technology has changed everything from how we're governed to how we relate to each other. In 30 minutes, Jill Lepore on why she believes AI is a threat to democracy, why in the future humans may be to artificial intelligence what horses are to us, and how to fight back. Also this morning, would you pay $60 for a loaf of bread? I think I know the answer here. Coming up, what one eye-wateringly priced baked good says about the state of the economy. Plus,
2: I'm fine with it as long as the people who want to drive a little bit slower just stay on the right side. If you want to pass the lane, go on the left. Don't be slow in the left lane. That's all I really care about.
1: The province of Ontario has increased the speed limit on several of its highways to 110 kilometers an hour. That matches the limits on many big roads across Canada. Drivers may be pleased. Safety experts are not. In an hour, our need for speed and how much time you actually save by going over the limit. But 1 month out from the U.S. midterm elections and with Donald Trump's popularity in the tank, we begin with a look at restless American public and what the vote might mean for us north of the border. Good morning. I'm Matt Galloway, and this is The Current.
3: I get so fed up with Trump, I just cut the TV off.
4: He's a smart man. He cares 100% about America. I'm trusting that he knows what he's doing.
5: I have not made up my mind yet because things are changing daily.
1: In 4 weeks, Americans are heading to the polls for midterm elections. Voters will decide if U.S. President Donald Trump will remain free to pursue his agenda or whether he will face checks from a new Congress as the Democrats try to flip both the House and the Senate. Donald Trump might not be on the ballot, but he is currently on the campaign trail.
6: We have the greatest numbers of any president in the history of our country. I think inflation is very real, but they're the ones that cause the inflation. I'm the one that's bringing it down.
7: So I'm asking you to pretend that I'm on the ballot. I'm on the ballot.
1: That's a request that some Republicans might not want voters to listen to. Donald Trump's approval ratings are at a record low. So how likely is a Democratic wave? How much is this voter referendum on Donald Trump? And how are voters feeling with a month to go? Josh Wingrove is a senior White House reporter with Bloomberg News, also a Canadian, we should mention. And Barbara Sprunt is the congressional correspondent with NPR. They are both in Washington, D.C. this morning. Good morning to you both.
8: Good morning.
9: Good morning.
1: Josh, let's start with you. You've been traveling with the president this weekend. You were with him at a rally on Friday night in Alabama. What was the atmosphere like?
8: I mean, it's mixed at best. He's been doing rallies in really deep red states, Oklahoma, Alabama. He went to Ohio, a very small venue in Ohio. He's campaigning in Texas. Like, there's defense and then there's really playing defense, and he's doing the latter right now. There are two explanations for this. It's not really clear which is true. One is that they're trying to go to safe districts to drive Republican turnout, you know, throughout the region. For instance, in Alabama, he was near Florida, which has more competitive districts. Another is that he might be too toxic for frontline candidates. Susan Collins of Maine certainly leads the list of candidates that have avoided appearing with him or the vice president or distanced themselves from the administration. So he is hitting the trail, as you said there. He wants voters to pretend like he's on the ballot. Historically, when they were sort of wiped out in 2018, the midterms in his first term, he blamed himself not being on the ballot. And so, you know, we'll see where it goes. But the mood is souring quickly for them. And now it looks like not only will the House flip, which seemed likely a few weeks ago and now seems all but a certainty, that the Senate now might flip as well.
1: There's a lot of talk about Texas. And in that state, Republican Senator John Cornyn said that the president's appeal to voters to pretend he is on the ballot might actually hurt their chances. Have a listen.
10: When the president wants to make all these elections about himself and, you know, vote like I'm on the ticket when his favorability ratings are not what they once were, that's not a plus. That's a negative.
1: Josh, just pick up on that. I mean, again, voters, according to the polls, disapprove of his handling of the economy as well as the war in Iran. Are those the issues that are top of mind for voters? Is this a referendum on Donald Trump in many ways?
8: Absolutely. And I'm chuckling a bit because Republicans always get so vocal when they're no longer running. John Cornyn, of course, lost a primary in part because of Donald Trump's intervention. He's not the only Republican senator to have done that. You heard Trump saying, sort of fighting back on the question of inflation. Inflation is higher now than it was when he took office here. It's not, five alarm fire high, but it's higher. And of course, the way inflation works is that every month that it rises, price levels themselves continue to rise. So price levels are higher than when he took office. And so there is genuine anger out there. It's also a case where in Texas, he's sort of shot himself in the foot a little bit by he had once was sort of teasing that he would endorse Cornyn, didn't. Paxton is a very, very complicated candidate for Republicans and has kind of created an opening for Texas to swing to the Democrats. Now, we've been here before, 2018 with Beto O'Rourke, people might remember. And so I don't think a lot of Democrats are counting anything before they hatch, but it's put Texas on the map in a way that wasn't before. The New York Times had a poll over the weekend that basically, long story short, showed the Senate flipping in part because it looks like Texas will flip according to that poll.
1: When I get to some of the specific races, Barbara, but you have been speaking with voters in Pennsylvania. Just broadly, what are you hearing from them? What do they care about?
9: Yeah, I mean, it's the economy. I mean, as you said, the president has really dug a hole for himself in making him the center of this, and it's trickling down in the way that people are feeling on the ground. I mean, I talked to voters, particularly in a toss-up district in the Lehigh Valley in Pennsylvania, and it's notable because it contains a city, the third most populous city in the state, that is majority Latino city. And that's interesting because President Trump has made such significant gains with Latino voters two years ago. And that support we see now is plummeting. And this is largely because of this very thing of the cost of living and inflation, how much gas prices are for people. And this is something that's deeply felt in this region. And what's I think notable about this block of voters is that about a third of Latino voters, according to polling from Ekis Research, don't see themselves as belonging to either the Republican or the Democratic Party. And so they vote cycle by cycle on the top issues that they feel deeply in their families, and that is the economy this year.
1: Let me play a little bit of a conversation with one of the voters that you spoke with, Barbara Gonzalez-Rosalti, who votes Republican, but to your point, would be open to voting for a Democrat one day.
11: Regardless of your political party or your ethnicity, we're all feeling the same things. It's gotten to the point where we're gearing towards two class of people, the filthy rich or the dirt poor. We're squeezing out the middle class, which is where I fall. I'm a little let down. I feel like we're not focusing on what we were initially told was going to be the focus. I feel less America first. Like, I'm not hearing that as much.
1: It's so interesting, Barbara, because we were down in Arizona before the presidential election, and we spoke with a number of voters in the Latino communities who talked about immigration issues, the price of eggs, things that they thought that Donald Trump would deliver on. And to your point, many of them feel let down. What are those parties doing to attract that important base of voters?
9: Well, I think the thing I've been thinking about recently is what are they not doing? Mm. And I think in some ways, President Trump is offering sort of a case study of what might not be helpful to do in this area. And what I think is really interesting is that we saw in 2024 a Democratic Party telling voters who are worried about the economy, come on, it's not that bad. Look what we've done. Actually, the economy is pretty good. And you now have sort of like an inverse echo of that with Republicans led by President Trump saying the economy is actually not that bad. And it's hitting people in a way that feels, as they've told me on the ground, a lot like gaslighting. You know, this is something that really frustrates voters. It frustrated them 2 years ago, and it frustrates them now.
1: Josh, is that gaslighting is interesting. It's also gas prices. Is that one of those key indicators that could swing the election? When people drive by the pumps and they see just how much it costs to fill up the tank now.
8: Yeah. In particular, things really started going south for Trump when diesel prices started skyrocketing. Mm-hmm. You've seen him, for instance, lean on the G7, including Canada, but Europe, to release diesel stores to try to bring that down. I completely agree that this is shades of Biden all over again. We covered that administration, and it was very similar, where they would say, hey, the numbers aren't that bad. But of course, people were feeling it differently. And on, to the point on Latino voters, Trump bet the farm a little bit that Latinos would continue to go towards him. We've heard a lot about the gerrymandering wars that led up to this vote, right? Trump tried to redraw districts, including chiefly and firstly in Texas, to give himself an edge. And now it looks like that will backfire, and that some of these districts were redrawn in a way that depended on certain groups voting like they did before, including Latinos. It's just not shaping up that way. So we're having, the Dems are now sort of, their eyes are widening. They're looking at districts Trump won by 10 or 15 or more points and thinking, we could win these.
1: Can I ask you, just as a Canadian, we would be very interested in this race, in part because of what's going on with the trade war in the United States right now. From your perspective, Josh, how much of an issue is this for Americans? Is it an issue at all?
8: I think it's hanging over several key races, in particular Maine, Ohio, Alaska, Michigan. Like, there's a lot of Senate races that have a big footprint with exposure to the Canadian tariff fight. I think more broadly, it's feeding into the concerns about costs. But I think fundamentally, some Canadians are sort of putting eggs in the basket of thinking, well, if the House and Senate flip, then Trump will have his wings clipped and there won't be a lot he can do. And maybe the temperature will come down. Maybe. We don't really have a lot of evidence of that. Trump tends to get more, you know, I don't even know what word to use, unpredictable, say, when he's sort of backed into a corner. And so I think right now this Canadian tariff issue is hanging over a lot of these key races, but we just simply don't know when the two countries will go back to the table. It seems like it will be in what's called the lame duck after the election, but before the new Congress is sworn in, because Trump's next tariffs kick in January 1st. That's the next implied deadline.
1: Barbara, one of those key races, as Josh has said, is in Michigan. Take us to that state, particularly the Senate race. What's going on there?
9: Yeah, you know, this is a race that I think would have looked more promising from the outset for Democrats if someone else had won the primary. Congresswoman Haley Stevens, more of a moderate Democrat, ran in that primary against eventual nominee Abdul El-Sayed, much more of a progressive Democrat. He's running against Republican Mike Rogers. I think that this is an interesting race because it shows some of the sort of future challenges that the Democratic Party is going to have to contend with.
1: Tell me more about that.
9: This sort of tug of war between the more moderate centrist wing of the party and the more progressive left, including other candidates throughout the country in House races who kind of fall under the DSA, Democratic Socialist umbrella. I do think, though, that the height, or, you know, the extent of this blue wave may negate some of the inherent challenges that El-Sayed had in this state. Of course, that comes down to turnout and just exactly how big that wave is. But I do think there are some challenges that he faces in that state, in particular with some Jewish Michiganders. He apologized recently for some comments that he made after a terrorist attack at a Jewish synagogue and preschool earlier this year. He said something along the lines of hurt people, talking about the attacker. I reported on the aftermath of that attack, and I can say that people there who experienced that, many of whom are Democrats, say they cannot bring themselves to vote for him. And to add to that, he hasn't fully separated himself from a controversial figure, the streamer Hassan Piker. Many in the party would like to see El-Sayed more formally distance himself from him. This is a state that the president carried in 2024. I think it's a slightly bit more challenging for Democrats than perhaps they had wanted from the beginning. But again, that blue wave could crash well over there and lift El-Sayed as well.
1: Can I just ask you one more thing just about that, whether that split within the party or the tension within the Democratic Party is a real thing. El-Sayed is being backed by Democratic Socialists like AOC, Alexandria Ocasio-Cortez, Bernie Sanders. But he's been very insistent that he is not a Democratic Socialist. What is he trying to do there?
9: Yeah, I think he's trying to sort of thread the needle. And I think so far, I mean, I think he's doing that a little bit more than I think people in the more middle of the party had expected him to. You know, the other sort of comments about Piker notwithstanding. I do think, though, that this sort of this speaks to something that is going to be weighing on the Democratic Party far after El-Sayed wins or loses, which is how to figure out just how big this tent is. I mean, the Democrats like to talk about themselves as a big tent party. Is that true? Who gets to be in the tent going forward? And I think beyond what it says about like Democrats' internal struggles, it also speaks to giving something for Republicans to brand the whole party with, which we have seen again and again. And I've talked to GOP officials about this, who basically are making the case that, you know, in November, you are voting for a Republican or a socialist
1: or a communist, which is communist. The language they use, right?
9: Exactly. And so, and regardless of whether or not any of the Democratic candidates actually embrace any of those terms. And I think that is sort of the greater challenge that Democrats have, which is if DSA candidates are successful in pockets of the country, and again, they are successful in the most bluest of blue places, and yet Republicans are taking that as a way to sort of, tarnish the whole party. That's a challenge.
1: Josh, take us to Georgia, where John Ossoff is the Democratic senator. He is running for re-election in a state that Trump won handily in 2024. John Ossoff is getting a lot of attention. Why is that?
8: He's one of the potential candidates in 2028, and we're seeing this race really start to play out. We could have, by the way, 2 or even 3 dozen Democrats running for president, so everyone should buckle up if that's something that interests you. But he's also the only Democratic incumbent in this cycle running in a Trump won state, or at least in the key battlegrounds. And I think the litmus test has kind of quickly gone by the wayside because he just looks like he's going to run away with it, in part because the Republicans had a pretty brutal primary. Ossoff's got a bit of an issue, though. He really needs to hope that the gubernatorial candidate in that state wins, Keisha Lance Bottoms, because if not, he would risk giving up his Senate seat to a nominee from a Republican governor. Remember, we're having this election, you know, it's not really apples to apples with Canada, where we're electing a bunch of governors right now, too, in part in the cycle of this. It's looking very good for Democrats in the gubernatorial races. But Ossoff's, I think, immediate challenge is it looks like he's going to win, but he really hopes that he has coattails as well. It's not all good news, I should add, for the Democrats, that, you know, New Hampshire and Minnesota look maybe more close than Democrats would like them to be. Republicans are sort of widening their eyes a little bit there. And the only thing almost as unpopular right now as Trump is the Democratic brand generally. And so Republicans have something to hang their hat on, or at least hope that they can sort of nail the furniture to the floor on.
1: Do you want to talk just quickly, Josh, about Texas and James Tallarico? I'm heading down to Texas in a couple of weeks' time to speak with voters there. Tallarico, again, is one of those candidates that's getting all sorts of attention. Just briefly talk about why.
8: Yeah, he's really trying to be the first person in like 30 years to flip that state blue. Again, he's benefiting from a really unpopular Republican candidate, Ken Paxton, as well as a Libertarian running that could potentially bleed votes from Paxton. Again, it does feel a bit like Lucy with the football for Democrats, who had always these high hopes in Texas. It just never really materializes, but we'll see. This is certainly their best shot in a long time. And I should note the gubernatorial race there also looks close. So, I mean, the notion of having a Democratic governor in Texas also wouldn't have been something you'd think about all that long ago.
1: Barbara, how much concern is there that Donald Trump may interfere with the results of this election if those results don't go his way?
9: I mean, I will say this is something that I hear a lot from voters when I go out and talk to people. I think confidence is low, and I think Democrats are sort of girding themselves for what that might mean come election day. I think it's hard to predict. I mean, I ordered a crystal ball in the mail and it still hasn't come. But I do think, you know, this is clearly something that people are watching. And I think beyond what actually happens, I think an important factor is how are voters feeling, right? And confidence in elections is obviously very important. And so anything that tampers with that is something that everyone should be very concerned about.
1: Just before I let you go, both of you, Barbara, we'll start with you. What is one thing that you're keeping an eye on in the next 4 weeks?
9: Well, I mean, we are now in October, which is spooky season for Americans.
1: October surprise.
9: And exactly, looking for a potential October surprise. So this is a long month, and who knows what can happen. I am looking particularly at North Carolina. This is a big Senate opportunity for Democrats, looking very promising for them, particularly as the Senate Republicans campaign spending organization has been pulling money out of the state, sort of a signal, I think, of the lack of confidence that they have in the Republican Party to eke it out and putting it in other places. So, you know, it shows that the Senate map, even this far, is still sometimes in flux, and money matters, certainly. And Republicans have a huge cash advantage over Democrats. But what Democrats have at this point is the message and momentum.
1: Josh, last minute to you. What's one thing you're watching?
8: I think we're going to, a couple of things. One is how widely the map changes. Trump is going to Nebraska today, which has a House seat that's sort of a swing seat that seems all but lost for Republicans, but also a Senate race. And if we start looking at Nebraska, Kansas, South Carolina, all of which have warning signs for Republicans right now, that really suggests that this could be a wave election. We don't know, but the more time Republicans spend there, the more of a warning it is. And the other thing is, we just simply don't know what measures the president and the administration will take around voting itself. Mm-hmm. Could they deploy the National Guard or ICE in ways that impact voting or discourage voting? We just simply aren't, we're eyes open on that. And I think the people should price that into their sort of landscape as they look at how this is all going to shake out.
1: A lot can change in a month. I hope we have the chance to talk again before and after this vote. In the meantime, thanks for this morning.
8: Thank you kindly.
9: Thank you.
1: Josh Wingrove, senior White House reporter with Bloomberg News. Barbara Sprunt is a congressional correspondent with NPR. They were both in Washington, D.C. Your CBC News comes up next, and then
0: it's a fantasy of a certain small number of extremely powerful men who imagine a life in which we're kind of untethered from the natural world. Our kind of consciousnesses can be uploaded onto computers. We can live off in space. This kind of great untethering, even from the earth itself.
1: The historian Jill Lepore has a new book out that argues that AI is a threat to democracy. It sounds bleak and it should be alarming. But the interesting thing is, she says we have room to fight back, that this is not inevitable. We'll speak with Jill Lepore coming up in 6 minutes. I'm Matt Galloway. This is The Current. Stay with us.
12: 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The CBC News is next. Coming up in an hour, it's Q.
13: As an up-and-coming musician, Colin James jumped at the opportunity to open for his musical hero, Stevie Ray Vaughan. Trouble was, Colin didn't have a band at the time. He'll tell you about that important moment in his life and how growing up in Regina's Quaker community shaped him.
14: This is the CBC Edmonton News. At 9 o'clock, it's 5 degrees in Edmonton. Good morning, I'm Ken Dawson. Here's what's making news this hour. Alberta's population continues to grow, and faster than almost all of Canada. The CBC's Nicholas Frew has more.
15: Statistics Canada estimates 5.1 million people lived in Alberta as of July 1st. That's up more than 76,000 from a year ago, which led the country.
16: I think that speaks to economic opportunities.
15: Jenny Godley is an anthropology professor at the University of Calgary.
16: Hopefully it also speaks to the openness of Alberta as a place for people to come and work and live and have their families.
15: Alberta's population has boomed for several years, but data shows that growth is calming down. The federal immigration caps are a key factor. Data suggests more than 50,000 immigrants landed in Alberta over the past year, the fewest since the COVID-19 pandemic. The province also had a net loss of roughly 8,000 non-permanent residents, driven almost entirely by international students leaving. Edmonton economist Heather Thompson says the impact those flows have on the economy depends on who's involved.
17: Even though we are getting new people moving into the province, who are they? And when we look at the numbers that are leaving the province, is that our skilled workforce?
15: The Alberta government says it will keep pushing the feds for what it deems to be more sustainable immigration. Nicholas Frew, CBC News, Edmonton.
14: A longtime political watcher thinks the governing UCP's decision to ask Albertans if they want to remain in Canada may have unintentionally boosted the opposition New Democrats' ability to contest next year's provincial election. Pollster Janet Brown's latest poll for CBC News suggests the UCP and NDP are neck and neck provincially, and New Democrats ahead by 8 points in the critical battleground of Calgary. Brown says the polarizing referendum question about independence has helped the NDP attract new volunteers and supporters.
18: They are assembling a pretty big group of volunteers, and they'll be much better prepared the next time. Without the referendum, I'm not sure that they would have had this trial run opportunity to get ready.
14: The NDP tells CBC News the referendum has helped the party attract new volunteers and supporters, stressing the independence question played a role in its recent victory in the Calgary-Shaw by-election. Defending the Arctic is critical to Canada's future, but internal documents from the Department of National Defense suggest Canadian troops struggled in last year's military exercise in Alaska. And as Murray Brewster explains, the military has a long way to go to rebuild defense capabilities in the North.
19: Like, I've been in for 27 years. This was the hardest exercise that I've ever done.
20: Lieutenant Colonel Aaron Corey of the 3rd Battalion Royal Canadian Regiment took over 400 of his troops into last February's Alaskan exercise in minus 30 degrees Celsius conditions. Evaluation reports obtained by CBC News say some troops demonstrated a lack of preparations needed to live in Arctic conditions and cited examples. Corey disagrees with the assessment.
19: Every soldier to go up on that exercise had to be cold weather operator qualified.
20: There were over 30 frostbite casualties, and the evaluation also noted problems with dead drone batteries and intermittent satellite coverage. Evaluators said there was an over-reliance on technology. The federal government has made defending the Arctic a major priority and plans to operate troops in the region at least 10 months of the year. The Army says lessons learned in Alaska will be applied to northern exercises this winter. Murray Brewster, CBC News, Ottawa.
14: Brazil is preparing for a runoff election. Celebrations in the streets of Brasilia after yesterday's first round of voting. Senator Flavio Bolsonaro will be going up against veteran President Luiz Inácio Lula da Silva. Neither was able to win more than 50% of the vote, but Bolsonaro came close at 47%. Heading into the runoff, Lula sits only a couple of points behind. This Lula supporter says she was shocked by the results.
21: I suppose I didn't expect this. I had high hopes that the election would be decided in the first round in Lula's favor. So it's very hard to see us heading into a runoff trailing someone who is beholden to the United States, someone who, in our view, has bad plans for Brazil. It's too much hopelessness.
14: Checking weather, up to 21 today, right now, 5 degrees.
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22: We have a choice in front of us. AI can either be more like a new renaissance of creativity and discovery, or more like a new industrial revolution of upheaval and disarray.
1: That's Sam Altman, the CEO of OpenAI, the company behind ChatGPT. He was addressing the UN Security Council in September, calling for that body to put in place international artificial intelligence standards.
22: We've been talking about artificial intelligence for years, but it feels different in recent weeks and months. Rapid model progress has made the timeline feel more compressed, the upside more tangible, but also the stakes and the risks more immediate.
1: In recent weeks, tech executives like Sam Altman have been talking about the need for AI development to slow down and even about the potential for that technology to kill all humans within the next decade. But for Pulitzer Prize-winning historian Jill Lepore, there are concerns beyond just what AI is capable of. She says that technology writ large is changing how we're governed and how citizens engage with the political process and each other. Her new book, The Rise and Fall of the Artificial State, looks at how we have arrived at this particular moment in time and how we might get ourselves out of it. And Jill Lepore joins me in our Toronto studio. Good morning.
0: Good morning.
1: You say that this book is inquiry into what human means. What does it mean to be a human being?
0: You know, actually, it's sort of interesting. The idea of the human as a category really dates to the 18th century. It really kind of had to do with a kind of new set of ideas about the line between the human and the non-human, the human and the animal, the natural and the artificial, and kind of which side is mankind on? Are we like part of the natural world, or are we something above it and different from it? You know, ideas that go back to, you know, earliest human thinking and writing and art, right? You just think about cave art and how people are depicted against the animal world. But we're really living, you know, at the cusp of a truly different moment in the history of humanity, where we have created creatures, machines that can think and talk to us. It causes me a lot of sorrow that it's not a moment of extraordinary excitement about the wonders of these technologies and the marvels that will come to us with new knowledge about the natural world, but is instead one in which we fear growing political repression and the loss of our humanity and our agency, loss of our jobs, loss of our ability to be human with one another in company and connection, and the loss of democracy itself.
1: There are a few different definitions of what the artificial state is in the book, that it is about severing us from that natural world, but it's also about government without consent. How do you broadly define what the artificial state is?
0: Well, the artificial state is on one hand, a dream. I think it's a fantasy of a certain small number of extremely powerful men who imagine a life in which we're kind of untethered from the natural world. Our kind of consciousnesses can be uploaded onto computers. We can live off in space. This is kind of great untethering, even from the earth itself. But then it is also something that is being built, right? It's a digital infrastructure that replaces human forms of interaction with computerized forms of automation. So one place to think about, I think the place where the infrastructure of the artificial state has been most fully developed is in what used to be called the public sphere, where, you know, most people around the world are getting their news from social media platforms that are owned by private corporations that are dominated by bot traffic and not by human traffic, where, you know, liberal constitutional democracies depend on that public sphere, right? We need to kind of gather with one another and deliberate over ideas, find out what's going on in the world, argue about what's best for us going forward. And in lieu of that public sphere on which, you know, our very system of consent of the government is based, we have a public sphere that is almost wholly privatized. It's no longer public, dominated by machines, dominated by corporations that have an interest in collecting information about us rather than supplying us with information.
1: This is it's a very immediate book, but one of the things that's neat about it is that you look back at how we got here. And one of the things that comes out is that people have been thinking about this idea of taking government away from the people for a long time. What was the technocracy? What is that idea based on?
0: For a long time, I've been really interested in this. Seems like kind of such a fringe movement. This is an organization called Technocracy Incorporated, which was a North American political movement in the 1930s. It was really as much a Canadian movement as an American movement. And its premise seems so goofy today, but actually had a huge following. Hundreds of thousands of people belong to the technocracy movement at a time when, you know, people were really wondering, would liberal democracy survive? Like, was it, you know, during the Great Depression, as democracies were falling all over the world, fascism was on the rise in Europe, communism was on the rise around the world. Could like a democratically elected national leader with his powers restrained, like the U.S. president, really manage an economy through the difficulties of the Great Depression? And the technocracy movement emerged to say, no, democracy doesn't work, can't work. They also didn't approve of communism. What they wanted was an elite of scientists and engineers who they thought were the only people who could really understand the machinery of modern society and the nature of a modern industrial economy. They would make all the decisions for all of the people. We would live in a North American technate, a kind of long sought after Union of Canada and the United States. People would have numbers, not names. There'd be no money, no banks, no politicians, no elections. There'd be kind of this universal unit of energy called the ERG that would determine who got what. It's a little bit like universal basic income. And it fell apart in the U.S. after FDR was elected in 1932 because FDR offered the New Deal. It was a new way to kind of, and we very successfully got the United States out of depression. But it remained super strong in Canada, where it was led by this guy named Joshua Haldeman, who was actually born in the U.S. He was born in Minnesota, and then he emigrated to Canada. He was a cowboy and an amateur aviator, something, an adventurer. He had his farm in Saskatchewan. He lost his farm during the Great Depression, and then he became the national chairman of the technocracy movement in Canada and led it through the 1930s. By the time the Second World War broke out in Europe, Canada decided to ban the technocracy movement. It was outlawed in Canada. Haldeman was briefly thrown in prison. He was denied entry to the U.S. when he wanted to go on a technocracy speaking tour. And after the war, he became the leader of this party called the Social Credit Party, which was an infamously anti-Semitic party in Canada. He got into some trouble there as well. And after 1948, when South Africa declared its policy of apartheid, he decided to move his family to South Africa in 1950. So he's really important because you can see so many ways in which the ideas of the technocracy movement in the 1930s remain the ideas of Silicon Valley tech moguls. They have the very same ideas. But he's also important because Joshua Haldeman, the Canadian leader of technocracy, is also the grandfather of Elon Musk.
1: Yeah. And there's a direct line, obviously, not just the bloodline, but as you mentioned, the kind of way that Silicon Valley thinks about itself now, you talk about this in the book, the mission statements that they'll often have. We're not just releasing a product, that we have a mission that comes with this product, that we are going to do something larger than just sell you something.
0: Yeah. I mean, you can say, like, you can look at these guys and say, wow, what incredibly dynamic entrepreneurs they are. And many of them are fantastic engineers and inventors. Not all of them. Most of them are really more entrepreneurial. And there's sort of much to admire, right? There's also, like, incredible tools that have come out of that world in the last half century. But what they're not actually good at is having good political ideas. And there's no reason to expect that they would, except that they have been anointed with a kind of political prophecy.
1: Who's
0: right?
1: anointing them?
0: Really, if you go back to the 1980s and the 1990s and you look at press coverage, especially of, you know, Steve Jobs and early Bill Gates, they're on the cover of every magazine. They're these sort of golden boys, and there's something about their boyishness that kind of is attractive to, I don't know, kind of beat reporters. It also intersects in the 80s and 90s with kind of lifestyles of the rich and famous. Yeah. You know, this like era when like Dallas was on television and Donald Trump, like rich playboy, is like sought after and by People magazine for comments on Monica Lewinsky. And there's just a kind of like the kind of Reagan and post-Reagan era fascination with the extraordinarily rich. And then there's a kind of revenge of the nerds vibe. And you know, they're all kind of marching around in like Zuckerberg with their, you know, their sneakers and their jeans and their t-shirts and their hoodies and their baseball caps. And there's it kind of intersects also with the big burst of like Marvel superhero movies. I mean, remember Elon Musk was in one of the Iron Man movies. Rolling Stone called him the real life Tony Stark. There's a lot of kind of cultural reporting actually that elevates them. It's not that hard-hitting political commentators are saying these guys have great political ideas, but they begin sort of prophesying, offering up their mission statements. And the way they get their venture capital is by saying, you know, I've invented the microphone that will save the world, right? Like everything is somehow the thing that is going to be the future of humanity. It's the hyperbole of the venture capital pitch is something I think they begin to take seriously in a kind of messianic way. And they're not really called to account. And yet, you know, for all their entrepreneurial genius, their political ideas are the worst, most failed and discredited ideas of the 1930s. Really, they really are recycling the ideas of the technocrats from the 1930s.
1: And yet they boast, I mean, Marc Andreessen among them boasts that they're not interested in history. They have zero introspection and they're not interested in people like you who would say, these are ideas that failed spectacularly in the past.
0: Yeah, no, these are weaknesses. It's a weakness to look to the past, right? It's a weakness to read books, to study history. It was sort of interesting that there's a real scramble among some of these frontier model companies now to hire philosophers. We need some ethics. So none of us know what that even is. So we'll bring in some philosophers. It's kind of weird. It's the one form of humanistic inquiry that they're interested in.
1: You live on a farm and you wrote this, and I always say that because you wrote this book, as you say, in the woods, surrounded by, sheltered by trees, serenaded by birdsong, and in the company of dogs, cats, sheep, chickens, ducks, and one old rickety dying goat.
0: The goat. I went out to the barnyard one day and there he was.
1: I'm sorry to hear about the goat. But how did the contrast between where you were writing this book and what you were writing about hit you?
0: I mean, I ended up writing far more in this book about animals and trees than I expected to. Really, the whole second half of the book is really about the way robots kind of slot in the human imagination into the space once occupied by animals. And that goes quite far back, in which people expect that, you know, even the very beginning of the Industrial Revolution, machines are getting faster and faster and more powerful. They're expecting that one day machines will be able to think and talk. And also the 19th century, of course, sees the emergence of the idea of evolution. And people begin thinking, kind of just as a thought experiment, well, if the machines keep getting faster and better, and they can think, they're going to be smarter than we are, why will they continue to be our slaves? Like, won't they treat us the way we treat animals? And so there's this kind of weird sort of slotting in of humans will one day be to machines what animals are now to humans.
1: You did a piece in the New Yorker in which you mentioned Yuval Noah Harari talking about how we will be to artificial intelligence what horses are to humans.
0: Yeah. I mean, it's a very creepy thought, right? Yeah. But like that idea, it's not just his, right?
1: It goes way back.
0: Yeah. But what he's sort of like, horses live within our world of systems. Their lives are determined by our laws about land use, about animal cruelty, environmental regulation, the system of finance, global finance, property boundaries. And they have no understanding of any of those systems. Not only that, they don't even know that those systems exist, and yet they define the course of their lives. And Harari's point is like, in the very near future, we will be the horses. Machines will be engaged in systems that control our lives. And not only will we not understand those systems, we won't even know that they exist. Sometimes people offer that up as a frightening dystopia, but honestly, there are people who think that sounds great. Like that would be the natural next state of human affairs.
1: My sense is you are not one of those people.
0: I'm not one of those people.
1: What do you make of the fact that some of the warnings about AI are coming from inside the house now? That it's, you know, Sam Altman's and others who are saying we need to figure out what to do with this. Do you think they're genuine? Do you think, why are they saying this?
0: I find it very difficult. It's really, really hard to listen to. And it's not new, right? They've been saying this for a long time, and they the same time as they've been building these things. Mm. You know, if it's Tuesday, AI is going to solve poverty and we're all going to live in a delighted, abundant, jobless joy. And if it's Wednesday, we'll all be dead, you know, by Thursday. I think they are two sides of the same view, which is that the future of humanity is held in the hands of people like Sam Altman. And I think that's what both views have in common, right? And one of the things about the artificial state, as I described here, is it presents itself as above the nation state, right? They're not really answerable to national governments, not answerable to the United Nations. They're not answerable to any human laws, these corporations. And that's because of the way corporate power has been amassed in the United States, but which has consequences for everyone around the world. But they have for so long in this messianic way described their tools and their power over these tools as global and really like extraterrestrial, right? Like that's a lot of the interest in space is about extending the scope of their power beyond the planet itself. A lot of them subscribe to this philosophy known as long-termism, where like you don't have to worry about the people who are existing on the planet and shouldn't make any decisions about the 8 billion of us who are alive right now and whether we're thriving or not thriving, because they're in it for the long-term, for the millions of years in the future and the untold billions of future humans. And so that is why they must build this artificial intelligence, because it will be what allows us to escape the prison of the planet and for untold generations to travel the stars. And so they will put aside any concerns about, you know, the near-term suffering of people who might, you know, lose their jobs, lose their children, whatever kind of suffering, because they have this kind of different time scale in mind. And I think to some degree that explains why they both think they must build it, but that it could kill us all, but that's a risk we must take.
1: But Sam Altman, I only mention him because you quote him and I can't use the language because we're a family program, but essentially he says if he wasn't in on AI, he would wonder why these people like him would get to decide what happens to all of us.
0: Yeah, it's so interesting because...
1: Like it's a tell.
0: It's a tell. It's a tell. And yeah, like you see the true self now and again. I mean, there are plenty of tells, right? Like one of the things that someone like Musk will say is we must build AI because it will solve poverty or it will solve climate change. I mean, the first thing that Musk did when he got into the U.S. government and Trudeau was to dismantle USAID, which, you know, was one of the few things that was actually addressing global poverty. So that's kind of a long-termist thing. So, but you see, like, obviously, like, solving poverty means something very different to someone like Musk. I think you also see the lip service given to democracy. Like, when Altman says that, he's like, well, actually, you'd think... I understand most people think they ought to have a say in their future, future or the future of the human species or the future, you know, of their neighborhood. But he doesn't think so. That's not how his company is proceeding. And yet there's the lip service takes like really interesting forms. I mean, when people remember in 2015 with Brexit and then with Trump's election in 2016, there was the Cambridge Analytica Facebook scandal. And there was a real call.
1: This is when they were hoovering up all your data.
0: Certainly in the UK, hoovering up the data, the kind of role of fake news. There was a real call in the UK for some kind of accountability, in the US much less so. And what Zuckerberg's Facebook did was they started their own Supreme Court. Okay, so that's a name for something that is not a Supreme Court, right? A Supreme Court is a judiciary that is given power by an elected government that is answerable to the people, whether the judges are appointed or elected, right? They are accountable. They can be impeached. The people that appoint them can be impeached. They can be voted out of office. Like, we have power over the judiciary, even if it is an indirect power. It was such a weird, like, here's a sop to people who think there should be democratic structures involved in the oversight of AI. We'll call our thing a Supreme Court. Or earlier this year when Anthropic released a constitution for Claude, its chatbot that was, you know, largely written by Claude and a moral philosopher that had been hired by Anthropic. And on the one hand, it's kind of a serious effort. On the other hand, that's not what a constitution is. A constitution is drafted by delegates elected by the people to represent their interest and devise a government of fundamental laws for their promotion of their safety and happiness and domestic tranquility. It is sent to the people for their review and ratification. It remains amendable by the people. Something that a chatbot writes to say, I promise I won't kill you all, is not a constitution. But like, using that language is this weird way of saying, we understand you people might think that it's too bad.

0: don't do human cloning. We, you know, chemical warfare has been banned. We do not build atomic, you can't build an atomic bomb in your backyard. We, you know, every other realm of research science, you know, physics, chemistry, biology, you can't do, you know, you'd have to go to a human subject review board if you want to do experiments on humans. Like, we have codes of ethics in biology, physics, chemistry, genetics. We don't have them in computer science, and that's because of the power of these companies and because their work has been done outside the realm of universities. But that does not say that, that we can't establish rules and regulations and systems of ethics. And I think that in this case, it's going to have to come from voters. It's not coming from our elected officials.
1: Are you encouraged by, I mean, I was just down in the States and TV ads are just filled with people yelling about AI, both sides of it. But this person takes money from artificial intelligence. They want to build data. Does that encourage you?
0: You know, I think like the data center backlash is very interesting because I do think it's quite earnest and it has been so far nonpartisan. Obviously, the people promoting AI have a lot more money than the people who are opposed to it. The people who want to build a center, data centers have a lot more money. So in the US, because we have just almost no campaign spending limits at all, and the few limits we have are just really not enforced, it's hard to have a whole lot of confidence about that. And the interest that people who want to promote AI will have is in making the issue a partisan. And that's not, unfortunately, not hard in the US. So I'm worried about it, but I think that people all over the world are worried about it. They're worried about deep fakes and ads in political ads. They're worried about people asking their chatbots how to vote. The kinds of possible computational propaganda, or I guess what's the new word for it? Slopaganda. You know, those are real dangers. And it's very difficult for governments to respond to them quickly enough.
1: You say in this book, historians shy away from the present and shudder at the rawness of the news. We prefer our meat cooked. Why did you decide to set aside your, what do you call it, historian's timidity and talk about this moment in time?
0: Yeah, I mean, historians are intellectually pretty cautious in the sense that, you know, we know that when people talk about the present and the future, they almost always get it wrong, right? Like, that's just what it, like, you watch, no offense to the CBC or whatever, but, you know, you listen to political commentators and like, wow, if you went back and watched, you know, read the column of your favorite op-ed columnist from a year ago, you'd be like, wow, it's amazing what the hit rate is here. It's pretty low. We don't like to get things wrong. We're much more confident that we can get things right in how we interpret the past. And the danger of writing about the present from the vantage of the knowledge that you have in the past, you try to justify your own position. So yeah, I think there are real good reasons for historians to be cautious about writing in the present. And I take those seriously. But at the same time, I actually think the vantage of history is really, really important here. This is not a book that starts in, you know, 2022. It's a book that starts in Mesopotamia to try to sort of understand the relationship between technology and the authority of a state and how we know when we've crossed a line there. I did feel really a great sense of urgency about that.
1: Because you sound angry in the book. Like, there's an urgency, but there's an anger, like, pay attention to this.
0: Yeah. And I mean, I guess I felt like I had something to offer. I mean, my last book was a history of the U.S. Constitution and therefore of the emergence of the modern liberal constitutional democracy. And for all of its flaws, and, you know, in the kind of Winston Churchill sense, is, you know, the best system aside, you know, it's the best that we can offer. And I just feel that its vulnerability we've chronicled in so many ways. Oh, the rise of authoritarianism, democratic backsliding. But I don't think people really have given a name to the surrender of democracies and of citizens' individual capacity to exercise their rights and obligations within a democracy to machinery. And that's not inevitable. That can still be stopped. Mm. People, we can still decide to not tweet about something and instead go to your city council, to go to, you know, go to your town meeting. There are still institutions that are very healthy, that are still available for people to participate in and to sort of stop surrendering yourself.
1: You end the book with that kind of hopeful note. And can I get you to read, like, there's the little thing here. This is almost like a manifesto. Is that a wrong word? I'm not sure. But you end it with this kind of, it's like a call to arms in some ways.
0: Yeah. So the second half of the book is really the fall of the artificial state. And it's a reading of science fiction and science fiction stories in which actually the people stop the robots from taking over. And so this is a little bit of a manifesto, but each one of these sentences is a reference to a work of science fiction that I've written about earlier in the book. So don't tether yourself to a computer. Unplug. If you cut down all the trees and kill all the animals, you will die. Using robots to wage wars will always backfire. One day, they will wage war on you. If you discover an intelligent species of newts, don't enslave them. it's best not to build something.

0: You can only unbuild by inventing a time machine. Never build a wall between yourself and the natural world, but if someone else does, clamber over it.
1: Do you think we're up for that?
0: Yeah, I do. I do. I mean, when I wrote this book last summer, I sort of fictionalized that because I was writing the book in the past tense and I wrote about, oh, there'd be all these objections to the data centers. And I wrote those sentences in the past tense. People began rising up against the data centers and claiming that they were, you know, and it turned out that was a good call because then that started to happen. By the time the book was in galleys, you know, and I'm proofreading the typeset pages, that had begun to happen. And that was really a marvel and a wonder to me, the human capacity to say, you know, there are things we care about more than the convenience of being able to order food from your phone.
1: It's always a pleasure to talk to you, Jill Lepore. Thank you.
0: Thank you so much for having me.
2: Jill Lepore is a Pulitzer Prize winning historian and the author of a number of books, including The Rise and Fall of the Artificial State. She was with me in our Toronto studio. Coming up after your regional update.
3: 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Everything is imported from Austria.
4: This guy's charging $60 for loaves of bread.
2: $60? Did he say $60 for a loaf of bread? Coming up, we're going to talk about a very divisive loaf of bread, splitting the public. Is it actually any good? And why would somebody think they could sell a loaf of bread for $60? More on that to come. I'm Matt Galloway. This is The Current. Back in 90 seconds. Stay with us.
5: At 9:30, it's 8 degrees. Good morning, I'm Ken Dawson. Here's an update from the CBC Edmonton Newsroom. Alberta's Minister of Tourism heads to Mexico today to promote the province and build more tourism partnerships. Andrew Boychenko and representatives from Travel Alberta are set to meet with airline, travel, and media partners this week. Officials say Mexico is a key international tourism market for Alberta, with Mexican visitors spending about $51 million in the province in 2025. The government says Mexican visitation to Canada is forecasted to grow 40% by 2030, with visitor spending forecast to increase by more than a half. Protesters are throwing bottles at police in the streets of Paris. Many schools are closed for a second week as students demonstrate for better conditions. They're angry about what they're calling rundown schools and classrooms, overcrowding and not enough teachers. The demonstrations began late last month at a high school in Paris and have since spread across the country. Checking weather, mostly sunny today, on the way up to 21 for a high, cooling to 5 overnight, tomorrow sunny with a high of 19. Currently in Edmonton, it's 8 degrees.
2: 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My name is Matt Galloway, and you're listening to The Current.
6: I do a lot of highway driving, so the faster I go, the better.
7: I guess who wants to speed up highway will do it regardless of the limits. I think 100, it's kind of low. I don't see like a very direct impact on having less accidents, so I think 110 makes kind of sense.
8: I think everybody was already speeding anyways, so it's just going to be up to that limit, so I'm okay with that. Because I've never seen anybody driving below 100. You can see people going 140.
9: As long as the people who want to drive a little bit slower, just stay on the right side. If you want to pass the lane, go on the left. Don't be slow in the left lane. That's all I really care about.
6: You know, 110 makes sense to me, man. Everybody's doing that anyways, man. Bring it up. Yeah.
2: Those are people in Toronto weighing in on the province of Ontario's new speed limit. As of last week, several stretches of highway have increased the limit from 100 to 110 kilometers an hour. That means drivers can go that fast on almost 90% of the highways in that province. And it has at least some people worried about safety.
10: Speed kills, right? I think the faster you're going, the more that people's lives are in danger. I want to ensure that if people are driving faster, they're not distracted and paying attention to the road.
2: The Ontario government says the change will help people get where they're going faster and that it's safe because the highways were designed to handle higher speeds. Stephanie Cowell is director at Parachute Canada. It's a national organization that focuses in some part on road safety. She joins us now. Stephanie, good morning.
11: Good morning, Matt.
2: The Ontario government says that this increase is safe. Is it safe?
11: Evidence shows us that higher speeds are related to increased serious injury and death. And we have good evidence from here in Canada that increasing highway speeds will lead to more deaths on our roads.
2: What do we know about that? Again, going from 100 to 110 kilometers an hour, how much of a risk does that increase?
11: So the The connection between crash risk and speed increase is understood to be exponential. So the more we increase, the higher that risk goes. And the World Health Organization estimates that about a 10% increase in speed can increase crash risk by close to 50%. You know, when speed increases, the laws of physics don't change. Higher speeds mean longer stopping distance, less time to react, and greater forces when vehicles do crash.
2: We know, I think anybody who drives on highways in this country knows that even at a speed limit of 100 kilometers an hour, the majority of drivers are going much faster than that. And we heard some drivers in Toronto say that some people were hitting even, 140 kilometers an hour. So is this just reflecting what's actually happening on the road, do you think?
11: That's a common understanding and statement. However, evidence shows us differently. So in British Columbia, when highway speeds were increased from 100 to 110, research of that increase on those roads showed that the speed most drivers were going increased. And it suggests that most drivers will actually go faster when speed limits are increased.
2: I guess I just wonder whether people are going that fast anyway. Is just increasing the limit kind of reflecting what people are doing in some ways?
11: It is important that we look at kind of the whole picture, and what we're looking to do is to actually decrease speeds. So there are already too many deaths on our roads. The absolute best case scenario for raising speeds is that the rate of death stays the same. The more realistic scenario is more people are going to be killed. And that is unacceptable and should be unacceptable to all Ontarians.
2: The argument that comes from the Ontario government is that this is going to get people to where they're going faster. Do we know how much time you actually save by driving 10% faster?
11: I don't have that exact figure in front of me, but we want to consider that higher speeds may save a few minutes of travel time, but again, they can increase the consequences. We also have to look at when we're talking about, you know, how fast does speed carry you? You also have to think about traffic conditions, safety, weather, all sorts of conditions. So in a vacuum of a single car on an empty road, maybe it's faster, but taking things into account. And again, taking into account just people getting home alive from their travels. I don't think that's so much the case.
2: I'd read a study from Minnesota. It said that speeding saves drivers something like 54 seconds on average. And I think anecdotally, whether that's the correct stat or not, anecdotally, we all have those stories of the person who passes you and then you catch them at the next light.
11: Yes.
2: Like you didn't do anything. Yeah. I'm still behind you. Do you know what I mean?
11: Yeah, and I think our point too is even if it did save more than 54 seconds, again, the purpose of our system is not just to get people places as fast as possible. And I understand, I travel through Toronto and on the 401 and on the Don Valley Parkway and these roads that you do get frustrated at the speed you're going. But again, we have to think about the human beings involved and, you know, who would you be, who in your life would you be okay with being that extra 1, 2, 3, 4, 5, 10 people who are killed in a day? Are you okay with that being someone that you know? We have to humanize this.
2: In some ways, what Ontario is doing brings it in line with what other provinces have done. You mentioned BC, there are maximum speeds on the Coquihalla Highway at 120 kilometers an hour. Alberta, there's a highway, Highway 2, that the limit is 120 kilometers an hour. Generally, it's 100 to 110. Saskatchewan, Manitoba could go up to 110. In Quebec, again, up to 110. Same as in some Atlantic provinces. Are there things that we could learn from those places?
11: Well, one thing I'd like to point out is that Ontario currently and you know, up until now has the lowest rate of transportation deaths in Canada. So I think we need to consider that. When lots of research has been done about that British Columbia change in speed, which is important, we do need to monitor changes. Researchers found more double the number of fatal crashes, a 43% increase in auto insurance claims, and 30% increase in insurance claims. So our question is, you know, how are decision makers actually considering the evidence, the voices of experts, and why are these changes still being made when the evidence shows us they shouldn't be?
12: One of the things, just finally, it feels like in some ways we have given up on the enforcement is not what it used to be, is distracted driving. And you can see this on small streets, on city streets, on residential streets, but you can also see it on the highway where people are hammering down the highway. The phone is right next to them. They can see right out of their eye screen, or they have a giant screen and they might be watching a video on that screen as they're going 100 or 110 or 120 kilometers an hour. What should we be thinking about when it comes to distracted driving at a new high speed?
11: Well, absolutely. Distracted driving at any speed is dangerous. It is one of the top contributing factors in road deaths in Canada. Well, you know, and Ontario, well, speed is still number one. As I said, the faster you are going, you reduce your line of vision, your peripheral vision. You reduce your time to react to things. When you are driving distracted, for just a couple of seconds, the estimate is that you essentially don't see what's happening around you for the length of a football field. So that is a really, really bad combination.
12: Stephanie, good to talk to you about this. Thank you very much.
11: Thanks, Matt.
12: Stephanie Kyle is director at Parachute Canada. Whether driving faster is safe is one thing. What compels people to speed in the first place is another question. Laura Cavanaugh is professor of psychology and behavioral sciences at Seneca Polytechnic in Toronto and has studied the psychology not just of driving, but also of road rage. Laura, good morning to you.
13: Good morning, Matt. Thanks for having me.
12: Thanks for being here. Why do we broadly speed if we broadly know that it's risky behavior?
13: Yeah, I mean, that's an interesting question, right? Because the reality is that a study by the American Psychological Association found that 70% of people admit to speeding, and I might guess that it's a little bit higher. So given that driving is the most dangerous activity that most of us undertake on a daily basis, you do want to ask, like, how come we don't approach that with a little more reverence and fear? You know, I think there's a number of reasons. There's demographics. We know that men are more likely to speed, youth are more likely to speed, and people who are high sensation seekers, thrill seekers, more impulsive, more susceptible to boredom are more likely to speed. And then what about, like, the rest of us? Time pressure is a big factor. Speeding intention is a big factor, which sounds really obvious. But what that means is that people don't just speed incidentally. They kind of plan to speed a lot of the time. And then finally, confidence, or maybe we should say overconfidence. Mm. So people who are confident perhaps overconfident in their driving skills tend to speed more. You know, we kind of see speeding the way it's glamorized on TV or movies as a sign of good driving. But as Stephanie said, increased speed is dangerous no matter how good of a driver you are. It reduces your reaction time. It slows your stopping distance. And that is true whether you're a good driver or not, experienced driver or not, or whether you perceive yourself as a good driver or not.
12: Do you have a sense as to, and you've kind of hinted at this, but what is going on in our brain such that we would be able to understand why one speed is too fast for one person and too slow for somebody else?
13: Yeah. So when we look at sensation seekers who are very big speeders, they actually do have a different kind of brain chemistry that's happening. So we have a number of chemicals in our brain. One is dopamine, one is cortisol. And dopamine is kind of our pleasure chemical, where cortisol is our fear chemical. And with sensation seekers, when they are doing something that is risky, their dopamine level is high, which means it feels good, and their cortisol level is low, which means it doesn't feel scary. And the reverse is true for people who are not sensation seekers. So for people who are not sensation seekers, if we're on a roller coaster, our cortisol level is high, it feels scary, and our dopamine level is low, meaning that it doesn't feel good. So what that means is two people traveling at the same speed on the road may be experiencing it completely, completely differently. And if you are a sensation seeker, you may not be processing your behavior as being high risk. It may just feel like kind of a normal drive to work.
12: How is our behavior influenced by those around us? Again, driving is an individual thing, but you are generally surrounded by other people and other people who may be going the same speed.
13: Yeah, well, as the people that you interviewed on the street said, we we adjust our speeding or our driving to social norms, you know, and that's true, you know, sort of in different countries, but also just in different sections of the road. You know, speeding is more acceptable on the highway. It's not so acceptable in a residential zone. We tend to sort of travel at the speed of traffic that's around us. So we are definitely affected by the presence of others. But it's interesting because there's this theory called risk homeostasis theory, which is kind of a fancy term. It was first identified by a Canadian psychologist named Gerald Wild, and he essentially said that we're sort of wired to seek out a certain level of risk. And mine might be different than yours, but mine doesn't vary that much. So what that means is, as road conditions are, as the environment is more dangerous, our behavior becomes more cautious. But as the environment is safer, and that could mean things like as cars get safer, it could mean as road safety is increased, our behavior becomes more reckless. So, you know, a lot, it's partly what's happening around us, but it's also partly how we're perceiving the situation.
12: And the fact that we have cars now that have, you know, sensors if you go out of the lane, sensors if a car is too close to you, what have you, and that we believe that that makes us safer. And so that we can exchange some of that technology for our own behavior in some way.
13: Yes. And this theory doesn't just apply when it comes to driving, but it was actually first identified in driving. So there was a study done where they had cars in a cab fleet, in a taxi fleet, that were fitted with anti-lock brake systems. And they found that the drivers who had the ABS brakes, who felt safer, actually had more accidents over a four-year period than the drivers who didn't. And there's been other examples of this. When in the state of Ohio, when they first instituted helmets for motorcyclists, they had more motorcyclist accidents because people felt safer. You know, smokers might smoke more if they think it's light cigarettes, you know, like it's not just around driving behavior, but it is a pretty reliable indicator in driving behavior. So as the speed limit increases, is it possible we may see people driving more cautiously because they want to keep their risk level at that tolerated, acceptable standard? It is possible.
12: Just before I let you go, I said in the introduction that you also study road rage. Is there a connection between speeding and road rage?
13: Yes, absolutely. And this is where sensation seekers and non-sensation seekers can get into trouble. Because what happens with road rage is that when we perceive that someone is acting aggressively, we may enter into an escalation that can lead to violence. And often sensation seekers who are speeding don't realize that their behavior is being perceived as aggressive by someone else. Sort of that example you gave of someone who zooms by you and then you catch up with them at the light. You may feel like, I'm going to give this guy a look because what was he thinking? But he may not even realize that it had happened. And so sometimes if you're a speeder, you may end up in a road rage incident without even realizing the effect that you've had on other drivers. You know, there's a lot of processes that are happening when we're driving that are both sort of social and mechanical and tactical. And it's a lot to, there's a lot going on below our conscious awareness.
12: Anything you'd like to confess about your road habits? Do you have a heavy foot?
13: You know, I did once get a speeding ticket in my husband's company car, and I had to do a special course to be allowed to drive it again.
12: That could correct behavior.
13: Yeah, you know what? I everyone should have to take a course every so often because I realized I picked up a lot of bad behaviors.
12: Laura, this is really interesting. Thank you very much.
13: Thanks so much for having me, Matt.
12: Laura Cavanaugh is a professor of psychology and behavioral sciences at Seneca Polytechnic in Toronto. She was in the city of Toronto. Confession is good for the soul. Do you have a heavy foot? Do you speed occasionally? Are you speeding now as I'm talking to you? Why do you drive over the speed limit? Do you think about concerns around increasing speed limits and what that means for safety? Do you think you're actually getting somewhere quicker by going over the speed limit? We'd love to know about your driving habits, particularly when it comes to speeding and why you speed and what you think it achieves. You can email us thecurrent@cbc.ca.

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4: As an up-and-coming musician, Colin James jumped at the opportunity to open for his musical hero, Stevie Ray Vaughan. Trouble was, Colin didn't have a band at the time. He'll tell you about that important moment in his life and how growing up in Regina's Quaker community shaped him.
5: This is the CBC Edmonton News. At 10 o'clock, it's 8 degrees in Edmonton. Good morning, I'm Ken Dawson. Here's what's making news this hour. It has been more than 22 months since an independent review examining Alberta's Crown Prosecution Service began. The review promised to investigate how the service handles police misconduct files from the Alberta Serious Incident Response Team. Wallace Snowden reports.
6: The review was called after a series of cases where Alberta's police watchdog determined that officers accused of misconduct should face criminal charges, but the Alberta Crown Prosecution Service declined to pursue them in court. The cases, an unarmed man shot to death, an Indigenous teenager kicked in the head, an autistic teen detained by police. Retired Justice Peter Martin was retained to lead the review in November 2024. Now, officials with Alberta Justice say they have the report in hand, but they're declining to say whether it will be released to the public. Tom Engel with the Criminal Trial Lawyers Association says transparency demands the report be released.
7: They've had more than enough time to review the report and decide what to do about it.
6: Legal advocates say urgent reforms are needed, and when charges against police officers are denied by the Crown, the public should know why. Martin and Alberta's Crown Prosecution Service declined to comment. Wallace Snowden, CBC News, Edmonton.
5: Statistics Canada data says 5.1 million people called Alberta home as of July 1st. That is up more than 76,000 from a year ago, the biggest growth in the country. Data shows most of the increase stemmed from migration rather than natural increase. Heather Thompson is the Vice President of Economy and Engagement for the Edmonton Chamber of Commerce. She's not surprised by the numbers, saying Alberta is still a desirable destination.
8: First of all, they want an income. They want opportunity for work. They want to be able to afford where they live, and they want to have a good lifestyle. So they want those lifestyle amenities. And Alberta, whether it's an urban conversation or a lot of rural communities, definitely ticks a lot of those boxes. And I think we're seeing a lot of investment. We're still seeing a lot of growth in the economy.
5: An Alberta government spokesperson says unsustainable immigration can strain public services, housing, and labor markets, adding the province will keep pressing Ottawa for what it feels is a sustainable approach. Up to 500 schools in France remain closed today, with student protests continuing to spread across the country. They're venting anger over the conditions of their schools and the education system. Clashes have broken out between protesters and police in some cities this morning. Anna Cunningham has more.
9: These protests started mid-September in the suburbs of Paris, just weeks into the new school semester. Students angry at the lack of funding for state schools, as well as teacher absences, overloaded timetables, dilapidated classrooms, and buildings in disrepair. Some argue funds are unfairly distributed, with richer and whiter postcodes benefiting the most. Students say it's not uncommon to see broken windows, leaking water, and rat infestations. French government spokesperson Maud Bregon defended their position.
10: La priorité, c'est d'abord de rétablir l'ordre.
9: The top priority, she says, first and foremost, is to restore order. French Prime Minister Sébastien Lecornu will meet regional leaders Tuesday, urging them to fill teacher gaps and discuss overhauling the country's school buildings. Anna Cunningham, CBC News, London.
5: In Madrid, meantime,
11: tras informar como corresponde al jefe del Estado,
5: Spain's Prime Minister Pedro Sánchez calling a snap election after days of protests over the country's housing crisis. Protests erupted again this weekend after the government's new housing bills were voted down in Parliament. It follows the controversial eviction of an 87-year-old from her home in Madrid. It has all thrust Spain's housing crisis into the spotlight. Sánchez has been Spain's prime minister since 2018. Taking a look at the forecast, a mostly sunny sky today, on the way up to 21 this afternoon, cooling to 5 overnight, and then tomorrow, sunny, a high of 19, Wednesday, sunny and 17, Thursday, cloudy and 14 degrees. Currently in Edmonton, it's 8 degrees.
12: Hey, I'm Tom Power. Welcome to Q. What was the first concert you really remember? I mean, you might have gone to it with your parents. For the Juno-winning musician Colin James, one of his first concerts ever was Joni Mitchell in Saskatoon. But Colin was a kid, and he fell asleep. Colin James will be here to tell you about his incredible life in music, opening for guitar legend Stevie Ray Vaughan with a band he had never met before, about busking in Winnipeg, and finally getting to hang out with Joni, wide awake, and what she said she and Colin have in common. That's coming up. Plus, James Bryan and Jay Levine, the two real-life folks behind the animated characters in the 90s Canadian dance sensation Prozac. All that and so much more coming up on Q. All right, Monday. You might know someone like this. You might even be someone like this, but once you get curious about something, you get obsessed with it. You see like a clip online about the moon landing and all of a sudden you're up until 2 a.m. on Wikipedia reading about Neil Armstrong. Or you decide to buy knitting needles and next thing you know, you've cleared out all your savings and you're making wool hats for all your family for Christmas. That's how Colin James might describe what it was like when he picked up the guitar for the first time. Colin James picked up a guitar when he was just a little kid, and he became obsessed with this old blues riff that came from his brother's record player. And really, he hasn't put the guitar down since. Take a listen.

0: So that's a medley of Just Came Back, Why in July, and Voodoo Thing from the Canadian songwriter, guitarist, blues musician Colin James. Colin is one of Canada's greatest ever guitarists. He's won a Juno. He's had several platinum records. He's a member of the Order of British Columbia. And now he's telling you his amazing story in a new book. The book is called Playing the Changes, a Musician's Memoir. And it gets into his early life, growing up in Regina, Saskatchewan in the 60s and 70s, to right before he released his self-titled debut album in the 80s, which changed everything for him. The memoir also is like Forrest Gumpian, like it's about Colin meeting all these people on the road, like Joni Mitchell and Dr. John and Stevie Ray Vaughan. So when Colin James dropped by our Toronto studio to talk about the new memoir, I wanted to talk to him at first about his parents and the kind of music they played for him growing up.
1: Well, they met at the Weyburn Hospital, which was called the Weyburn Mental Hospital at the time. Yeah. And it was where some of the first LSD experiments were going on, you know, with mental health and you know, all kinds of things. So, and mom and dad weren't musicians, but they were huge folk fans. So Sing Out magazine was like all over the house. And now I wish I would have kept them because they were cute little books about, you know, really small little. Yeah. But they loved it. And they were purist folkies. I don't think they loved the electric Bob Dylan. You know, they were definitely Peter, Paul and Mary, Odetta, Pete Seeger, Woody Guthrie. But like everyone else, by the time the late 60s came around, they had capitulated and, and then, of course, I had brothers, so that brought in the Hendrix and the Cream. But
0: were they the ones who took you to the Joni concert when you were eight? Was it your parents who did that?
1: Oh, yeah.
0: What do you remember about, was that in, where was, that in Saskatchewan?
1: Centennial Auditorium, which is now called TCU Place. It was in Saskatoon, and we drove up to the show, and Court and Spark was the record that was out at the time, so it was this Tom Scott Express. And we had listened to the record already, so I was in heaven. But having said that, I was pretty young. I was 8 years old, so I think I fell asleep. But I was good for two or three. I was good for two or three songs.
0: I'm sure Joni didn't mind. Let me play you some music, and this will certainly not have people fall asleep. Take a listen to this.

0: what is that, and why are we playing it for you?
1: It's Death Don't Have No Mercy is what it is, and it's Hot Tuna, I believe.
0: That's right.
1: Yeah. And that was my brother's favorite record, you know. And you know, when you're that age, all the record covers you see make such an impression on you. And Robbie would play that song. So I think that's the very first song I learned. And I used to play it on my lap. And I would play all upstrokes because I didn't realize you could pick both ways. So it was all upstrokes. And I'd play with my thumb, you know. And I think it was somewhere around there that my parents thought maybe I should take guitar lessons.
0: Well, like, what went through your mind just then when I played it for you? I could see you had a bit of a reaction.
1: Oh, it was, I haven't heard a lot since those days, and I had to look it up when I was writing the book to make sure I had the right song. It puts me right back. Like, the da-da-da-da-da-da, that was the first string of notes I ever learned on the guitar, for sure.
0: I mean, and it's, you were so dedicated to it, then you must have had such a faith in it that you dropped out of high school. Do you remember the day you decided to drop out to play music?
1: I do. I had just gotten to a terrible car accident, hanging out with people my own age, you know, end over end accident in Indian Head outside of Regina. And I think it just shook me up. And I realized that I was wasting good time trying to pretend I was finishing school. And so the principal called me into the office and said, you know, you have art, English, and music. That's all you're taking. You realize you're not going to graduate this way. And I went, oh my God, you're absolutely right. I should quit. So, and that was it. I moved to Winnipeg soon after. And next thing you know, I was hanging out at the Royal Albert Hotel, watching Hound Dog, this great local Winnipeg blues band. And a lot of those guys in Winnipeg really showed me. I mean, Gordy Kidder, my friend from Winnipeg who played in Hound Dog, he would take me to his house and say, I know you know who Howlin' Wolf is, but do you know who Roy Brown is? Do you know who Roscoe Gordon is? Do you know who Chuck Willis is?
0: You get this education on this music, right?
1: Yeah. And if I hadn't heard that, I probably wouldn't have put out the Little Big Band 1 record because...
0: But there's the stuff around, like, I don't want people to get the impression that you dropped out of school and everything opened up. Like, you dropped out of school and all of a sudden you became the Colin James that we know now, this big Canadian legend. Like, it's important to note that it was some hard times in there. I mean, you were busking. I think it was your welfare officer said to you, you might as well sell that guitar if you want to live.
1: Oh yeah, she was not buying it. I went in there and said, listen, I can't pay my rent. I really need some help. I'm trying to become a musician here. She said, do you have anything of value? And I said, I've got a homemade acoustic guitar that my mom and dad bought me. She said, sell it, you know. And so, of course, I did not.
0: But it was hard, man. Those were tough years.
1: Well, I played on, you know, I played on the street in Winnipeg. I played on Osborne Village. I would busk. And not, I, you know, that lasted for about a year and some. I tried to go to an alternative school in Winnipeg, and I realized pretty soon that, you know, I'm not going to be, because they would just give you a science book, and it was your job to finish the assignment.
0: Self-motivate.
1: Not a chance that was going to happen.
0: What was the song that made you the most money when you were busking?
1: Well, I would play Riding in the Moonlight that I learned off John Hammond Jr. because it was one of those, that was like a clawhammer banjo thing. So you'd be whacking at the acoustic, would kind of create its own rhythm and its own drum. So that would tend to get ears, I found. So on the street, I would do that a lot.
2: Baby, won't you ride with daddy tonight?

0: while the moon is shining bright.
1: Playing it all those years. I played it on the streets in Montreal. I lived in Montreal for about a year and a half, and you'd have to play the subway in Montreal. And you have to get up and put your name down on every subway stop, like 7 o'clock at McGill, you know, 8 o'clock at, you know, the next one. And then I had the indignity of having to have a bunch of change at the Dépanneur in Montreal with people waiting in line. I'm like, you know, all the coins scattering across the thing. But, you know, it's all good experiences. I didn't love busking, to be honest with you. I didn't love it. But the fact that you could make $40, $50 in a day, you know, tempered that.
2: The thing that strikes me about all, I mean, I think anyone listening up to this point would think, what a brave man. These are all things that a very courageous, brave person does. There's two wild, fearless stories I want to get out of you, both involving the same guy. So you got a gig opening for the legendary late blues guitarist Stevie Ray Vaughan.
3: 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Valid URCMP have issued an amber alert. This alert is in effect for entire province of Alberta. An amber alert has been issued for 7-year-old female Aspen Wilson, abducted from her residence in Valley View. Aspen is 4 feet tall, slim, curly shoulder blonde hair, blue eyes. 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Alexander Stone is believed to be driving a gray 2004 Chevrolet Venture van, with Alberta license plate CWY3459, possibly driving to Slave Lake or Red Deer. 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
1: Vancouver for, you know, a while, and I got home and my mom says, somebody phoned for you today. A promoter said, there's some gig for you in Saskatoon tomorrow night, if you want it. And they say, could you be in Saskatoon tomorrow at 5:30? Because we need an opening act. Stevie has let his opening act go. And I said, give me 5 minutes. Give me 5 minutes. So I got on the phone, tried to phone all my friends from my old band, the Hoodoo Man, which is named after that Junior Wells record.
4: Yeah.
1: And everyone was gone. People couldn't do it. People weren't there. Nobody could do it. So I phoned my friend Don Freed in Saskatoon. And I said, Don, what do I do? I'm not going to say no to this gig. I can't. I love Steve Ray Vaughan. Are you kidding me? So he said, why don't you phone the Regina Jazz Society? So I did. I phoned the Regina Jazz Society and said, listen,
2: I just want to stop you there. I love how you just phone. Is there anyone here at the Jazz Society who might be able to help me open up for the greatest living guitars?
1: It's absolutely ridiculous. And So two guys ended up putting their stuff in the back of a pickup truck, drove to Saskatoon. And I think they thought we were playing a bar mitzvah or a wedding in below, you know. I said, no, we're in the big room, man, you know. And they let us right into a room because I told them, we're going to need to rehearse, you know. So we walked into this room, started, you know, bright lights, big city. Let's do that. Key of E, sure. Key to the Highway, why not? You know, and we just picked like 5 songs to get us through the night. And Stevie bust in the room. Hat, feather, kimono, I mean, the whole 9 yards. And says, is it true y'all just met? And I truthfully just went, yeah, I'm sorry. Yes, we're rehearsing. And to my joy, he laughed. He thought it was hilarious. And he was just, he just got a kick out of it, I guess. And
2: how did you feel in that moment, though? Like, how did you feel when you were like, okay, I got to play with these dudes I've never met before. I don't even know what they're like. And like, I got to get up in the stage in front of these people. Like, how were you feeling inside?
1: Well, super nervous. And you know, beside the fact that I had one guitar, I had no manager. There was no one overseeing us. I mean, you know, nobody. And we didn't have our own sound man, of course. I mean, I had to use his people.
2: Yeah.
1: And, you know, at least as long as I don't break any strings, everything will be fine. Well, 2 strings, first song. You know, one string you can survive, you know, with the Stratocaster in particular. although I might not have been playing a Strat back then. It might have been an Ibanez. Regardless, the second string went, the guitar went horribly out of tune. I went behind the PA stack. One of Stevie's Strats, and I think the first one I played of his, because I played a few over the years, but I think it was a yellow, his yellow lipstick tube Strat. It was a custom Strat with lipstick tube style pickups, like three of them. And I got to play his guitar, although no one told me he tuned to E flat. So his
2: guitar was tuned down a half step from the rest of the band.
1: Yeah. So we did, like, you know, the first 20 seconds was just chaos. And then finally somebody at the side of the stage went, E flat, E flat. I said to the band, E flat. But we got through it.
2: What did Stevie say to you about it afterwards?
1: We were both singing because I was singing some of my favorite blues songs, and then he'd sing a little bit. And he was just so kind. And as the night, he killed it that night. And as the night wound down, he said, do you want to sit in at the end of the night? And my God, you know, yes. And it was just so amazing. And I think he got me up for Pride and Joy and Love Struck Baby and maybe three songs. And then we did the same thing the next night in my hometown of Regina. And now I'm in my hometown with, like, people I knew in the audience. And we had the same kind of night in Regina, just a wonderful night. And he asked me if I wanted to go on the road with him at that point and open up some more shows in the States. But I couldn't because I didn't have any money. I didn't have a band. And I was scared of losing my job back in Vancouver, too. So I declined.
2: I'm Tom Power. You're listening to Q. You're in the middle of my conversation with Canadian guitarist Colin James. I've been talking to him about his new book called Playing the Changes, a musician's memoir. Colin was just telling me about his first big break when he was asked to open for the great American blues guitarist Stevie Ray Vaughan after Stevie let his opening act go. So I should say at that point, Colin was successful, but he was playing other people's music. He was playing in other people's bands. Eventually, he decided to write his own music. And I wanted to know more about that. So I played him something from his first record. That's where our conversation picks up.

0: you know. And it got played, like it got played a lot. And they kept the intro, the guitar intro in, which shocked me. I thought they'd edit that out for sure. So it was tremendously exciting, and it was a beautiful thing. And I wish I could say my first record was a joyful experience. It was a bit fraught. I worked with Tom Dowd, a music legend, you know, and we didn't quite get along.
1: Yeah. There was a lot of push and pull there. There was a lot of that.
0: Yeah. He didn't want me to play blues. He wanted me to play like Eurythmics. That's what he wanted me to do. And I don't blame him. I mean, he'd seen it all come and go. He'd worked with Eric Clapton. He'd worked with, he was producer of Inagata De Vita, for crying out loud. He'd seen everything. And he thought he was doing the right thing by suggesting that for me.
1: Yeah, but then the as always happens, when you stick to your own guns, and then when you go for the 1 minute guitar solo to open the song, even though everyone says that's a bad idea, these are the things that ultimately end up paying off, because I think the audience has some awareness that this is of you. They can kind of tell. You know, I opened the interview by talking to you a little bit about going to see Joni Mitchell when you were 8 years old, and you were telling me about Court and Spark, and by the way, falling asleep at the concert.
0: Yeah.
1: You start with the book with this anecdote about hosting Joni Mitchell for dinner all these years later, after you had achieved, tremendous success, and there she is at your house. And at one point, after picking up the guitar and playing, she calls you a lifer. Mm-hmm. She says, Colin, you're a lifer. What does she mean by that?
0: Well, Joni is really quite something. Getting to know her, incredibly smart woman. And of course, I was flabbergasted that she's in my house. I mean, come on, it's ridiculous. It was a tiny little place. It was our first house that we bought, in 1991. I was so glad to meet her, but she did. She said, you're a lifer. Are you a lifer? And I just kind of went, I think I'm a lifer.
1: What does it mean?
0: I think she meant you'll do this no matter what. You will continue doing this no matter what befalls you. I've always known that this is what I would do.
1: I mean, isn't that really the lesson of the book? Like, even when there is, or even the lesson of just me reading so much about you, when things are hard, you continue to play music. When you were very, when your guitar strings break, you get a guitar and you continue to play music. When you're having a lot of success and then grunge takes over and there's no path for you anymore, you figure out Little Big Band and you continue to play music. Like, not to tell you what your book is about, but when I was reading it, Colin, the thing that most came to me is that thing, like the persistence of music over everything else.
0: Yeah, somebody said to me one time, don't do it because you want to. Do it because you have to.
1: Yeah.
0: I think it was Tom Wilson, actually, if I'm not mistaken.
1: Yeah.
0: And that's the thing. So people will tell me, my son's interested in playing, do you have any words of advice? And it's really hard to say because there's no method. And, you really just got to be there when the time is there. Be there for the call. And that means just kind of blind trust and knowing it's in your heart and that's what you got to do.
1: Did you, last question, did you tell Joni Mitchell you fell asleep at her concert?
0: I did not. But she came and saw the Little Big Band a few times and came and saw me play with Robert Cray at the in BC one time. And it was just always such a pleasure, and we even got to go up to see her little place up in Seashelt, where as a kid, she had that picture of her naked on the rock, here I was at the place where that shot was taken with all the moss on the rocks. And it was, a surreal experience. And she truly is a genius.
1: Well, I hope she heard that now. I hope she knows now about 8-year-old Colin. Colin, just a lovely experience reading your book and getting to know you a little bit better and as a fan of your music and just hearing some of the stories. I hope anyone who's a fan of yours and anyone who's a fan of this music gets a chance to pick it up. Thanks for making the time for us today.
0: Oh, thanks, Tom. Thanks so much. Appreciate that.
1: My conversation with guitarist, songwriter, and Canadian music legend Colin James. His new book, Playing the Changes, A Musician's Memoir, is out now. Coming up on Q, before there was gorillas, like an animated band with real-life musicians behind them, there was the 90s Canadian

0: At 10:30, it's 12 degrees. Good morning, I'm Ken Dawson. Here's an update from the CBC Edmonton Newsroom. An Amber Alert has been issued for a seven-year-old Alberta girl. RCMP say Aspen Wilson was abducted from her residence in the northwestern Alberta community of Valley View by her stepfather, Alexander Stone. Aspen is 4 feet tall, slim, has curly, shoulder-length blonde hair and blue eyes. Stone is believed to be driving a gray 2004 Chevrolet Venture van with the Alberta license plate of CWY3459, possibly driving to Slave Lake or Red Deer. Washington Capitals captain Alexander Ovechkin says this NHL season will be his last. Ovechkin debuted in the league 21 years ago today. Only six players have played that many seasons with one team. Ovechkin is a close ally of Russian President Vladimir Putin, most recently appearing in campaign ads for Putin's party. Taking a look at weather, mostly sunny today on the way up to 21 for a high, down to 5 overnight. Tomorrow, sunny, a high of 19 degrees. Wednesday, sunny and 17. Thursday, cloudy and some rain overnight. Possible showers into Friday with a high of 10. Right now in Edmonton, it's 12 degrees.
1: You know, I think getting older looks different for everyone. Maybe for you, it means getting really excited about a good night's sleep. Maybe for you, it means trading out your late nights for school drop-offs. Maybe it means knowing that you can't really have Chinese food at 11:30 at night anymore and feel okay the next morning. Maybe it means realizing you'd rather spend time doing the things that make you happy instead of the things that you're supposed to be doing. James Bryan and Jay Levine know something about that. They spent the late 90s and early 2000s as the Canadian pop duo Prozac. You might have heard this one on the radio or on Much Music.

0: That's a bit of Prozac's song Sucks to Be You off their debut album Hot Show from 1998. That is certified triple platinum here in Canada. If you missed Prozac, here's what you need to know. When you watch them on Much Music or saw their videos, which was all the time, the videos were always on, you never saw James or Jay. You only saw these animated characters that kind of looked like them. James was Milo, kind of this brawny guitarist. Jay was Simon, the sort of awkward, insecure dude with a nondescript British accent. And here's another thing. They were a successful cartoon band before Gorillaz, before that became a normal thing in pop music. So I got to speak with the real musicians, not the animated characters behind Prozac, about getting back on stage together, rediscovering the joy of performing, because they're back on tour this fall with the Venga Boys, speaking of 90s dance throwbacks, and they have a TV show in development. And we talked a little bit about why this tour is more than just blind nostalgia. Here's my conversation with Jay Levine and James Bryan of Prozac. It's so wild to be talking to the two of you again. I'm so happy you're going on tour. James, let me start with you. Take me back to the moment you realized you missed playing with Prozac. What were you missing?
1: I was lying in bed, probably 3 a.m., and tossing and turning, and a single tear ran down my cheek when I thought about the last time Jay and I had been on stage. And at that moment, I knew I had to call Jay up and beg.
0: Tell the truth. Tell me the truth, James. What was going on? What's going on?
1: Well, the truth is that, yeah, I think Jay would probably say the same. I'm definitely at a point where we love playing and we kind of really appreciate everything we built so long ago. But from the moment we kind of like reconnected with our fans, I think it was just like, okay, why would we not do this? We did do a farewell tour in 2019, correct, Jay?
2: I think so. It's like all bands that come back, they're like, oh, this is like the last one. And we have to.
1: We do a fake.
2: Let's call it a farewell tour.
1: No, you at that particular moment, you thought that, you know, you're had to focus on your family. You got young kids. And so we said, okay, fine. That was going to be the last tour. In the middle of COVID, I remember you definitely called me up and said, I really miss playing live. And I was like, of course, come on, dude, let's do it. So I think the fans didn't mind, but we decided we definitely want to be back. And Simon and Milo are, of course, immortal.
0: Yeah, they'll come whenever you guys start calling. So, Jay, I heard a story about you that I was interested in getting you to tell. Something along the lines of when Prozac was going, you were a little bit cynical about its success. You wanted to be taken a little bit more seriously. And then something happened. Is it the Ontario Science Centre, some kind of Comic-Con at the Ontario Science Centre? Something changed for you there.
2: Well, yeah, I mean, I think what changed is just getting older and looking back. I mean, it was a great project to write and it was a great like I could really put all my proclivities into it. It was funny. It was sad. I could be honest. Like to me, hiding behind a character is really like a great way to be honest. I'm not the kind of person who's like going to go and show myself. But because it was a cartoon and because it was a British accent, I think a lot of people thought, oh, it was like just fun and just happy and whatever, not really getting into the depth of the lyrics, which are true to me and are, they have a lot of pathos in them. 2 weeks ago, you said you'd never leave me, and here I am alone, and in this world. And also, I kind of wanted to be a rock star, but I had this animated character, so no one really cared about us as rock stars. So I was like, wait, we're going on tour and we got to like be away all the time, but we're not getting any of like the fun perks that are like legendary about touring in your late 20s. So I was fairly cynical. Some of it had to do with not being taken seriously because there's a comic aspect to it. But we had like a 10-year silent period, total hiatus. I don't think we even spoke, James and I, and he just called.
1: Is that true?
2: Yeah, I think so.
1: That's because you never pick up the phone. You only text. No, it's true. We were both producing other things and it wasn't, thank God we had this opportunity, right? Someone called up.
2: Yeah, someone just called and like, oh, we're putting on this Comic-Con type thing at Science Center. And I was like, oh, how many acts? And they're like, just you guys. And I was like, no way that anyone is going to show up to this. No one remembers us. No one cares. But I wasn't going to refuse. And I was just like, all right, this will be like I'll like scoot up to Toronto, have an embarrassing night, come back to LA, whatever. And there were 4,000 people packed in. People were dressed like us. Everyone knew the lyric. It was crazy. And we just had no idea. And ever since then, we've got, you know, a lot of tour offers. We've done national tours ever since then, basically almost every year.
3: Was it just the crowd, or was it what they were telling you? Were people talking to you about what their music meant to you?
2: Sometimes I'm cynical about that too. Like, you know, people just have fun and whatever. But, you know, there's a song called Biaz that was a little bit ahead of its time, I like to say, when we came right out and said, be as gay as you want to. We get a lot of very heartfelt interactions with fans who say, you know, you made it possible for me to come out. You made it possible for me to like sort of have an identity in high school that I wasn't ashamed of. All this stuff. We get a lot of that. It's very meaningful.
1: That's a huge motivation now, I think, for both of us. It's like we're at a level where it's like, don't take anything for granted. When it happened the first time, it was such a big phenomenon in such a short period of time, and we were removed from it. So I don't think I really got it until we were in front of a crowd. And now coming back to the reunion shows, yeah, like hearing stuff like that, it just hits home.
2: It's almost like I don't remember that I wrote those songs with James, and it's like, so they're other people's songs because they're so long ago. And I'm like, wow, this is really fun, like intricate stuff.

But you've got Jay, hold on, let's stay on that for a second, because you've changed a lot. I mean, the original Prozac songs are often about Simon, like your character, being kind of sad.

0: you're a happy guy now. Like, at least you have a family, and you know, like, what has changed for you when you sit down to write a Prozac song now?
1: Well, first of all, writing tends to be the most productive for me when I'm looking back in the moment of a severe event. I think you're sort of scattered and you're not using your craft. You're almost too passionate about it. So it is very clear to look back on my life of loneliness and debauchery and stuff. And also, you know, I do have official mood disorders, which all I need to do is, you know, skip a Lexapro one day, I'm right back into a great writing phase.
0: Great Prozac song, yeah.
1: Yeah, exactly.
0: Do you guys feel like you may have been ahead of the game here, James? Like, I mean, you guys were making music through animated characters before personas in music was really a thing. I mean, there's Anjine de Poitrine really famously right now are, you know, huge and no one really knows who they really are. There's the virtual musician Hatsune Miku. Like, when you took on your personas, you know, it was largely because you didn't want to show your face in these videos. But when you look at Prozac now, do you think you accidentally saw something about where music was heading?
2: Well, I think, you know, definitely we were before the Gorillaz and before, I don't know if Daft Punk,
1: yeah,
2: we were
1: like around the
2: same time. A month before the Gorillaz, 2 months before Daft Punk, or maybe not even. But, you know, we both love both of those projects too. I think at the time, I mean, for like Jay said, a lot of it was born out of necessity, where it was just like, there's no way Jay was going to perform with that accent live at that moment, right?
1: And I mean, if I did it live, it would have been comedy. If we created a...
2: Yeah.
1: Well, a cartoon that had some emotion and, you know, for all anyone knows, it was British. It was sarcastic. It wasn't comedy. That was the main thing.
0: But when you saw Gorillaz and Daft Punk and these bands come out afterwards, disguising their faces and making this music, were you thinking like, oh, yeah, we were kind of ahead of the game on that?
2: Of course.
1: I was thinking, man, we were ahead of the game on that. And why can't Canadian record labels provide the same budgets as they have so we can be international?
2: Yeah, it definitely was. At that moment, like, I mean, the industry has changed so much. So at that moment, being on a Canadian label was very limiting compared to, you know, today's global world.

0: I didn't expect there to be new Prozac, but I'm awful happy there is. That is Prozac featuring Sam Dahl with a track called FML. You're in the middle of my conversation with James Brian and Jay Levine, a.k.a. Prozac. My name is Tom Power. You're listening to Q. And yeah, they've been talking about being an animated band and going back into the spotlight after stepping away a few years ago. And now they have new music and they're on tour. But I there's this other thing they're doing that seems unbelievable to me. I wanted to ask them about that. Take a listen. I was really curious to find out there's a live action Prozac TV show in the works. Is that right?
1: It is. Yes.
2: You've done your homework.
1: This is I think the thing that Jay and we're excited about the tour we're doing in October and the festivals and everything we're planning for next year. But as far as a new creative project, this is something that Jay and I have been working on in different ways since the band started. Right. I think as soon as we came up with the idea of, Simon and Milo and the cartoon, we were like, oh yeah, we should definitely have a show for this or a musical. But
2: it's worth telling that we did have a pilot made by Disney when we were signed to Hollywood Records. And it was just, they really just thought cartoon children. And it was never that. It was, our fans were 14, 15, strangely liked Rage Against the Machine at the same time as Prozac, which confuses me to this day, but I'll take it. And they were like, hey, can you change Sucks to Be You to It's Bad to Be You?
1: Literally.
0: Sucks to Be You to It's Bad to Be You.
1: Yeah. After we had signed the deal, after we were already developing, we had a meeting.
2: Yeah.
1: Straight face said that to us in a meeting, oh, shit, this is over.
0: And so, did you say no? Did you say no? We can't change
2: anything?
0: Yeah,
2: we said no. Yeah. But they were like, okay, though, let's choose a different song. But we're like, oh, I don't know if these guys get us.
1: I think the problem from day one is we never connected with a writer that we chose. And obviously that's a huge part of this show. So,
2: there's also more to Simon and Milo are fairly flat. Although it's a music platform for me to express myself and James, there's no, the backstory is sort of pasted together. Sure. I feel like I'm someone from a different time living in now, Ignatius J. Riley, but there's nothing much there. So you need a really clever writer to brainstorm with us and go, okay, how do we expand this into something that's narrative beyond the emotion of it? So,
0: I'm caught on that it's live action, that it's not going to be the.
2: Did a bunch of animated shows. They all did not have,
1: something.
2: A great ending.
1: Yeah.
2: And so we were like, why don't we just tell our real stories? We're going to play Simon and Milo as if they were real, no accents. And the concept is sort of, a guy that goes to the States and tries to be a superstar and coming back to Canada with their tail between their legs and all the stuff you have to do in midlife, being chased by old ecstasy dealers who you still owe $100,000 to and et cetera, et cetera.
1: Well, basically it's mirroring a lot where we're at in life.
0: But Jay, when I was doing the introduction, I was talking a little bit about how, things change as you get older, I understand you've experienced some loss in your life, and I've heard that really changed your relationship with time and ambition, and that leads you to approach Prozac differently too.
2: Oh yeah, I think that's true. My dad passed away 3 years ago, and it's funny because we all know our parents are going to pass away, and we all know that it's a ubiquitous experience, but it's a rumor until it happens to you. And when it does, there's existential stuff that you face and you go through it big time and you're not the same after that. And as hard as it is, it's very freeing in a way. Once you get over the initial grief period, let's just say music itself, I was very cynical about music for a while. I'm like, I it's too hard. There's too many ups and downs. There's too many dangling carrots that never come to fruition or whatever. And I was like, forget that. But this really made me able to play a song with my partner, Katie, to my 2-year-old and have them laugh. And that's all that it's really about. And if I get to go do this on stage and have fun and listen to these songs, literally it does feel like listening to the songs that were from a long time ago when I'm performing.
1: Really?
2: Yeah.
1: Definitely a sing-along.
2: This is such a blessing, and it allows you to like appreciate these things while you have them, you know?
0: I mean, I watched a couple of clips before I came in of you guys, and maybe this is the best way to end off, like, of you guys performing. I think I saw a video of you guys playing for performing at the Danforth Music Hall, and I did just see such exuberance and such love. As you mentioned, James, like singing from the crowd, man. Like people were so excited to sing "Om Abolish Hooray," and people were so excited to sing "Strange Disease." You know, I could hear them. And you know, I think about the era of pop music that Prozac was born in. Even though there is songs that are like "Strange Disease" and "Sucks to Be You," they are. I do think of optimism, like not this detached coolness, but like pop music being weird and fun and sincere. James, am I on to something? Like, is that sort of even the mission of Prozac today?
1: Well, you're definitely onto something because you're a very smart man. I would say, yeah, like from day one, our music has always been a juxtaposition, right, of really hyper happy music, which is very positive sounding, and then you know the lyrics and the story, which were about heartbreak and isolation. So, and that is also it's about Jay and I. It's like our dynamic is polar opposite, and that's why, you know, we create magic when we can write a song together, and why we drive each other crazy when we're in a room together and we're not making
0: music. That's why we keep you apart, by the way.
1: This is actually in our contract. We can't be in the same studio at the same time. No, that's not true. I love Jay. He's a brother, but yes, sometimes brothers fight. But yeah, so our music is like when we play it, it is incredible like how much fun everyone's having. I personally love to perform, and so anytime I got a guitar around my neck, I'm on a stage with a crowd, like that's my happy place. And the fact that we can see, like Jay said, these songs bring people back, like there's a nostalgia factor right now, which is fun for everyone. But then, like Jay said, you know, a lot of these people, when they heard it the first time, it actually is attached to something real for them. So, you know, it's got levels, which I love.
0: Jay, last word to you. What are you looking forward to most when you get on stage with Prozac?
2: Oh man, it's so funny because I was just thinking James gets lost in the moment of performing like a real performer, whereas I have this dichotomy where I'm like looking at myself so much that I'm almost observing everything that's going on and the songs and just like a place of appreciation. It's so much fun just to be like, yeah, we wrote this. Like I really love the songs for that. That's it for me.
0: I'm so happy you guys are doing this. I'm so excited to see the shows. Congratulations on everything, boys. And I'm happy to have Simon and Milo here. I tell you that much.
2: Thank you.
1: Thanks so much for having us, Tom. You have to tell us where you're going to be. If you're going to be out east, we aren't coming to Newfoundland this time, unfortunately.
0: You're not coming to Newfoundland?
1: I wish. No, we're going as far as we got. Halifax, Moncton,
2: we're going to
1: PEI, Cape Breton.
0: I'll see what I can do about that. I'll see if I can fix
1: that.
0: If
1: you know any promoters that want to have us out in Newfoundland and you want to introduce the show, then hell yes. We would love to come.
0: Count me in. I'll take 10% of the gate. But thank you so much. That was really fun.
1: Thanks, man. Yeah, great to see you.
0: Nice to see you too.

0: That is Prozac and Sucks to Be You. I know, I know. Before that, you heard my conversation with James Brian and Jay Levine from Prozac. Prozac's going back on tour this fall with the Venga Boys. That's right, the Venga Bus is coming with stops in Hamilton, Charlottetown, and Halifax. It is time for one of our favorite segments we do on the show, and we hope you love it too. It's called Add It to the Queue. This is where you, somewhere across Canada, have an artist that you care deeply about, a songwriter, a singer, a musician that you think the rest of the country needs to know about that maybe they've been sleeping on, and you write in and you let us know about them, and we play their song. It's a really amazing way to discover new music. It's been really fun for us, and I hope you're enjoying it too. And here, as always, to tell you what we're going to hear today and to read our listener letter is Q director Glory Amatayo. Hi, Glory.
1: Hello. I'm coming
0: nice
1: to you.
0: Nice to talk to you.
1: Nice to talk to you too from across the pond a little bit.
0: I was just about to say, yeah, like this is the first one we've done where I'm in St. John's and you're in Toronto, but it does feel like I'm right next door to you.
1: No, it really does. I can also see you, so it's great. It's up. It's very helpful.
0: I know this might have been more exotic in 1988 when we didn't have cameras and we didn't have videos and all those things, you know?
1: Not in this century. Yeah.
0: No, certainly not. So what do you got for us today?
1: Okay, so I have a letter here that someone named Maura DeVille, she wrote in. So here's what Maura said. Maura sent in an artist that she wanted us to know. Her name is Kate Stevens. She said, hello, I can't remember what the awkward wording was for Q artist recommendations. So this is kind of a throwback to when we were still trying to figure out what to name the segment.
0: That's right. We had a bunch of names like added to the queue is what we ended up doing. But we experimented for a while. I get it. OK. Right.
1: Yeah. What was yours again? Q-tip or something?
0: Yeah. Q-tips, as in we're going to give you tips for music. But everyone said that was gross.
1: It's never not gross. Like even as you said it just now, still gross. It's so, so gross. OK. So anyway, so that's what this is what Maura is referencing. But she did say she said Kate Stevens, a Calgary artist and radio host on our amazing CKUA listener supported radio, is who she wanted to kind of bring up. She dropped two songs that she wanted us to listen to. It's hard to pick my favorite song. So she said either Suburbs or It's Real are some of her favorite songs, but she really, really wanted us to play Kate on the show. So I listened to Kate's music and it was actually genuinely difficult to pick one. She is fantastic. And I'm really excited to play it for you, Tom, because I know you haven't heard it yet.
0: Because when you said, I listened to Kate's music and it's genuinely difficult, I was like, oh no, what's about to, okay, no. It's difficult to pick something because all the music is so good.
1: Yeah, she's fantastic. She's fantastic. I kind of went with something from one of her newest records, a new record of hers, one of the, I guess, her most recent one. So neither Suburbs nor It's Real, but she's got a brilliant, beautiful voice. I actually looked her up a bit. She's a huge advocate of like R&B music. She herself makes R&B music. Like she's got a great tone. I kind of wanted to play her for
0: you.
1: So
0: what song did you choose?
1: I chose New Walk Home. This is her song called New Walk Home.
0: Let's get into it. This is Kate Stevens from Calgary, Alberta. This song is called New Walk Home.

0: Oh, what a lovely voice. That is Kate Stevens with a song called New Walk Home. Our listener pick from Maura DeVille from Calgary, Alberta, sent it in to us as part of our Added to the Queue segment, where you send in songs from all across the country that you think Canadians need to hear. Our director, Gloria Matayo, is the one who read the letter, and Gloria, it's a beautiful song.
1: It's a beautiful song. This was just one of many, honestly. I think I could have played anything. You know when they say, like, all hits, no skips? That's like all of Kate's music. I was like, I really could have just picked anything and it would have been great. So yeah, check her out. Add her to the queue if you love her voice.
0: If people have a song they want to send in or an artist from their hometown that they think Canadians need to hear, how do they get it to us, Lori?
1: It is queue@cbc.ca. We are checking, we are listening, we are playing them as we can, and we love doing these. So please keep sending them in.
0: Thanks, Lori. We'll see you soon.
1: Thank you.
0: That is it for Q Today. Tomorrow on the show, Jordan Tannehill's breakout novel, The Listeners, was about a woman who hears a low sound and everyone thinks she's crazy. Now, his latest novel is about someone who sees ghosts and no one believes him and everyone thinks he's crazy. So Jordan will be here to talk about his novel and the surprising reason he's interested in what happens when no one believes you. That's tomorrow on Q. As Gloria mentioned, q@cbc.ca is the best way to get in touch with us. On Instagram, I'm @TomJoePower. The show is @CBCQ, as well as on TikTok. We'll see you soon.

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1: What kind of future do Albertans want? The upcoming referendum will reveal where voters stand. Choices on the ballot. Stay in Canada. Seek more provincial powers over immigration. And whether to push for constitutional change. To learn what the results could mean for you, for Albertans, and for all Canadians, stay tuned to CBC News for full coverage. The Alberta Referendum, October 19th. 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
2: Hi, I'm Rad Simon Blazing again for Alameen Abdul Mahmood. So Lanterns is being called one of the best new releases from the DC Universe in a while. The season finale aired last night, so you're going to hear about that and our take on the Giller Prize shortlist, which just dropped this morning.
3: This is the CBC Edmonton News. At 11 o'clock, 12 degrees in Edmonton. Good morning, I'm Ken Dawson. Here's what's making news this hour. Alberta RCMP have issued an Amber Alert. They're searching for a 7-year-old girl who was taken from her home in the town of Valley View. Eagle Anderson has more.
4: Valley View RCMP issued the Amber Alert at 10:15 a.m. this morning. They say 7-year-old Aspen Wilson was taken from her residence in the town located about 350 kilometers northwest of Edmonton. Wilson is about 4 feet tall and is described as slim. She has shoulder-length, curly blonde hair and blue eyes. RCMP believes she was taken by her stepfather, Alexander Stone. The 28-year-old is 6'5", 185 pounds. Stone has brown hair, hazel eyes, and is likely driving a gray 2004 Chevrolet Venture van with license plate CWY3459. RCMP say he may be driving to Slave Lake or Red Deer. The alert is in effect for all of Alberta. RCMP are asking anyone who has located them to call 911 or contact RCMP immediately. Eagle Anderson, CBC News, Grand Prairie.
3: Nearly 2 years after Alberta called a review into how the Crown handles police misconduct files, it's unclear whether the final report will be made public. Retired Judge Peter Martin was retained to lead the review in November of 2024. He was tasked with examining the policies and practices between the Alberta Crown Prosecution Service and the Alberta Serious Incident Response Team. The review began after a string of cases after which the watchdog recommended charges against police, but the Crown declined to prosecute the officers. Edmonton lawyer Heather Stenke-Attia says that urgent reforms are needed and the report needs to be released.
5: It just feels like it's another smoke and mirrors step taken by the government to try and present that they are trying to get to the bottom of an obvious problem, but then deflecting and delaying.
3: In a statement to CBC News, officials with Alberta Justice say they have Martin's report in hand, but won't say if it'll be released or what recommendations may have been made. Martin and Alberta's Crown Prosecution Service declined to comment. The United Conservative Party's decision to ask Albertans if they want to remain in Canada appears to be helping the opposition New Democrats. As Brooks DeCelia reports, the referendum appears to have helped the NDP recruit new volunteers and hone its political messaging.
6: A lot better reception at the door, I would say.
7: Jessica Falla says door-to-door canvassing for the NDP during the recent Calgary Shaw by-election was a lot easier than 3 years ago in the general election.
6: Some of the doors would be, I'm going to vote for anything but Daniel Smith and the UCP.
7: The NDP says the referendum has helped the party attract new volunteers and supporters. The referendum and its ballooning costs also gives New Democrats an opportunity to question why the governing UCP is spending money on the October 19th vote instead of other priorities. CBC News' recent poll showed the NDP and UCP neck and neck provincially. University of Calgary political scientist Lisa Young says the UCP has a year to recover and a big surplus to spend.
8: I think we've already seen the UCP switching into pre-election mode.
7: Despite this, New Democrats say they're feeling confident, buoyed by its recent by-election win and its swollen rank of new volunteers. Brooks DeCelia, CBC News. Calgary.
3: And finally, Heartland is officially Canada's longest-running hour-long scripted drama. The 20th season premiered on CBC TV over the weekend. The show is set in a fictional Alberta community that is not all that different from where the show films, in High River and the surrounding foothills. Locations manager Brian Dunn has been securing the show's stunning locations since season one. He's one of about 16 people who have worked on the series since its beginning.
9: It's kind of insane. It's crazy to think that I've been on this same show for that long. I've worked on probably 50 different productions in my 32 years in film and television. And with 20 years of that being Heartland, there was a lot of work until the show's over and then you're unemployed and you find the next gig.
3: He says Heartland's worldwide fan base includes viewers from Germany, South America, and Australia. Check in weather, sunny and 21 today. Currently, we're at 12 degrees.
2: So the first season of Lanterns went out on an emotional note. This is the HBO superhero series that's been a hit with critics and with fans. It's been scoring 18 million viewers per episode worldwide. And a lot of the praise has been directed at its co-stars, Kyle Chandler and Aaron Pierre. I'm Rad Simon Palais, sitting in for Alamine Abdel Mahmoud. This is Commotion. David Dennis Jr. and Hannah Flint are here to get into this with me. Welcome back to the show, y'all.
10: Hi.
11: Hey, thanks for having me.
2: Hey, so listen, we just got to give everyone a heads up. Like, if you didn't watch the Lanterns finale last night, there may be some spoilers in this conversation. David, with that being said, I'll start with you. Like, how did you feel about last night's season finale?
11: So I felt satisfied. I think we could just stay there. I felt like we got sort of this ending that felt good for the most part. I had some quibbles with it, but for the most part, it felt pretty good. It felt like the show kind of went against a lot of the things that we expected from a superhero show. Like everybody expected some big reveal. Everybody expected some big set piece fight at the end, but it stayed grounded in this character building of, Aaron Pierre and him as the Green Lantern. And we got something that showed who he is. And now as he enters into that superhero world, where he's now going to be fighting Superman or fighting with Superman or whatever he does and intergalactic things, we have this grounded, kind of messy, kind of brilliant show that put it all together to set the stage for it.
2: Yeah, I mean, I agree with you. I'm glad it kind of went against the expectation of what you would expect from a finale of a show like this. Hannah, what about you? What did you think about it?
10: Yeah, I appreciated the lack of zoomies at the end. There's always that, you know what I mean? I think what I'm always fascinated about in these sort of stories is what is it trying to say? And I think by the end of it, I love that we kind of have these like different threads through different characters, their journeys, the idea of nature versus nurture, the idea of choice and autonomy. And I certainly think that for the journey of John, is coming to a point at an end where instead of other people making decisions, instead of him just following orders and such like that, he's doing something for him. I think that was really powerful to me. And I love the kind of how that, the symmetry with a second like kind of storyline with another mother and child. So I thought it was really, really strong and it's cool. It just felt very cool.
2: Mm-hmm. Well, look, I mean, David, Hannah just kind of pointed out some of the character arcs that this show encompasses. And I mean, we should say, I mean, look, Lanterns, this show has been a bit of a slow burn in terms of like not only how the show unfolds, but also how the buzz around it kept building. So, I mean, for those who have been hearing about it, but haven't actually started watching it, can you briefly break down the premise of the show?
11: So Lanterns is about the Green Lantern and who has the ring. And so throughout the comic book lore, I guess there have been different people who have this ring and they're basically the sort of appointed by an intergalactic police force to patrol the world. Right. And so different people have the ring. And this one is about how Jordan, who was the original Green Lantern, and his protege, John Stewart, and who will take over the story of Green Lantern or who will take over being that hero going forward. But this show is not as superhero-y as that. It's mm-hmm. grounded in a lot of racial politics, a lot of politics, mm-hmm. A lot of idea of policing and justice, and as Hannah was saying, autonomy and things like that, that really stray away from what we expect from a superhero show. But it gives us, for those people who are interested in that, it gives them a little bit of that to nibble onto.
2: Yeah, I mean, it's interesting. I mean, in terms of even just the structure of the show, it's drawn comparisons to like True Detective more than anything mm-hmm. kind of from the superhero verse. Hannah, I mean, look, one of the reasons that Lanterns has struck a chord, I think, with audiences is this chemistry between the two stars. Because on the one hand, you got Kyle Chandler, veteran actor, he's playing Hal Jordan. And then you got Aaron Pierre, the UK-born actor, who's really like one of the hottest rising stars right now. I mean, he won so many people over with that Netflix movie Rebel Ridge. And then, of course, he was the voice of Mufasa in the Lion King reboot. Hannah, how did you feel about their chemistry in Lanterns?
10: Oh, I loved it. I just love like a chalk and cheese situation. And actually I kind of like the way that Kyle Chandler's Hal is every bit the kind of jaded, sarcastic. It's funny because I've been rewatching Lost and obviously Damon Lindelof created that and worked on that. And so it's kind of interesting seeing the Sawyer character and then looking at Hal Jordan. There's lots of similarities there of like kind of using humor as defense. But then you have like John Stewart, who is very Sidney Poitier in the way that he carries himself. Mm. There is this real sense of dignity that I think is a really powerful, but it's just also like the dynamic there of, I don't know, is there some sort of racial underlying? Is it kind of like, you know, when people don't realize they're being a bit racist, but they actually are? Maybe it's not saying it's with its chest, but all those things are there. And then we kind of wrap around to this idea of like, how were they raised? And how does that inform the people that they are? What is their struggles? Do we overcome that to become who we want to be? Or do we allow that to kind of affect every action that we take? I think those two are fantastic, brilliant chemistry. I loved Kyle Chandler since Friday Night Lights. So yeah, yeah. Team.
2: Yeah. I mean, I like how you touch on like, you know, the Hal Jordan character specifically, like, is there some racial, like a discord that he just doesn't even recognize in the way he's been brought up and stuff. And then, you know, David, that I think it brings me to kind of one of the episodes in Lanterns that really like garnered a lot of buzz. This is the third episode. That's where we got the origin story of Aaron Pierre's character, John Stewart, who is the rookie Lantern. And, you know, that episode explores like Stewart's resolve and his no fear attitude as the outcome of being Black and having to be exceptional just to be accepted by this world. I mean, you wrote a piece unpacking all of this. What is it about the themes being explored in that episode that struck out to you?
11: Yeah, I mean, so I had been kind of waiting for this. And so what I think of Lindelof, I think of Watchmen, which takes this comic book and puts it in this sort of racial component. It's during the time it came out like in the middle of COVID and all this stuff. And so it really, we were kind of waiting for the other shoe to drop in Lanterns. And episode three, you kind of get that in this idea of John Stewart as this Black boy. Like it is a metaphor. The whole episode is a metaphor of the way that we kind of harden these Black kids to be prepared for the world, right? You're picked over for a, by all accounts, kind of mediocre white dude, and you're expected to go out and live in the real world that you're going to be unjustly, judged unfairly. You're going to be persecuted, and they sort of harden him for this reality. And what does it create on the other side? Like, what do we strip away from these Black boys when we try to create this world, or we give them the talk, or we tell them, hey, you have to protect yourself. Hey, be wary of cops. And what we sort of end up on the episode is this hardened character, but what unlocks his power is holding on to his creativity, his sort of innocence, his drawing, the thing that is his passion. And that's what unlocks his actual superpower. So, I mean, it's just a really beautifully packed episode of TV that explores what it means to be a hero, why a sort of on a meta level, so many of these superheroes are white, you know, like there's all of that in their parenting. The mom is a fascinating character, what it means to be fearful and fearless. And it really sort of is a turning point for the entire season. I know it was originally going to be later in the season. They moved it up to episode three. And I think it was a smart move because it really kind of made everybody sit up and pay attention to the show in a different way.
2: Yeah. I mean, I thought there was
10: something there as well. I just want to add, because I was watching an interview with one of the writers or the writers, and one of the things they had to also do by casting Aaron Pierre, who is obviously a lighter skinned black man. What does that mean when you kind of write it into a script where it's color conscious of they call him chosen because he's lighter skinned. Therefore, you know, he's going to get more attention. And his mother maybe thought that he would find it easy in the world because he's come out that way. And I think that's just so brilliant in when you cast someone, how do you make that fit the role, not just kind of just throw in on in there, expect every single black person to have the same experience. So I really liked hearing that and recognizing that in the work.
2: Yeah. I mean, I want to stay on this idea of, curating the role to the person you're casting here, especially when we're talking about Aaron Pierre, because, you know, we got to talk about how his Lanterns character went viral. And it's all thanks to this scene.
12: So you got about 10 seconds to tell me the truth.
13: Oh,
12: 9, 8.
13: Stop.
12: 7.
13: Stop.
12: 6.
13: Stop. I'm human. Who are you? Who the f*** are you? Speak up!
2: So, Hannah, that moment went viral because Aaron Pierre's character is American, and yet Aaron Pierre himself is from the UK, and people noticed that Aaron's British accent slipped out in that scene when he yelled, "Speak up!" I can't do the British accent myself, but...
10: I don't think I could do it, because it's such a specific... Like, he's from Croydon, which is South London. Mm. So, like, there's such a different cadence. Like, British accents, there's so many. Mm. It's like, it's funny. And he did so good. I'm surprised he didn't do ADR to, like, cover it over.
2: Right.
10: Like, afterwards, like, maybe we should take it out. But I don't know. Maybe there's, like, got to have someone who's not perfect.
2: But what did you make of all the attention that moment got? Like,
10: I thought it was fun. Yeah, I think it's really fun. I think it's been funny seeing Aaron Pierre talk about it. Mm. I think he's been interviewed and asked about it. I don't know what else to say. It's a funny moment. And also the way he says it, and just a reminder, because I think so many people always don't realize, like, the amount of people, and it's not just like the likes of Idris Elba. I think sometimes I see like Christian Bale, like people go, "I had no idea." They see an interview, I'm like, "I had no idea this guy was British."
2: Right, right.
10: So it just goes to show, like, we're pretty good at doing the accent. And I don't know, sometimes we slip up, but let's make a meme out of it.
2: Well, I mean, look, David, it's also, we should note that it's not like all of the reaction towards this accent slip up was entirely positive, right? Because it did reignite these kind of longstanding tensions regarding, like, black British actors taking a lot of black American roles in Hollywood. So what did you make of those criticisms?
11: Yeah, I mean, that's always kind of going to be there. And I think it sort of came up in that, but also came up in his singing of Spodeody Doubleicious. This dude is, like, sort of awkwardly singing Outkast, doesn't seem natural to him. But they, again, a show writes to it, right? They go back and they talk about his brother saying that he did not know how to sing along to Outkast, but probably because they saw that and said, "Well, you got to do something about the way this dude is singing this song." Like, I'm not on that train of too many British actors doing, like, that's sort of something that is couched in other politics that are kind of disingenuous when it comes to this. So I mean, I think he's done a fantastic job and he brings something great to Jon Stewart. I think the only thing that takes me out of the realism, like, I can believe in the flying and the rings and all this stuff. It's the fact that Aaron Pierre, like, in real life, there's not enough people talking about how beautiful this man, like, it should be brought up in every, like, episode that somebody looks at him and says, "You are impossibly beautiful." And that is part of the dialogue that comes up. Like, you just do not look at a guy like that. And he walk into a room and you just act like he's just a normal dude. Like, it's just a distractingly beautiful man. I think that's something that should be acknowledged in pretty much every role that he's in.
2: I feel like I've been acknowledging it since we saw him in the Underground Railroad. But
11: right. You just got to talk about it.
2: Yeah,
11: you just
2: got to talk about it. Anna, over to you. Like, I mean, I just got about a minute left here. But I do want to bring it back to Lanterns for a second in terms of, like, look, this show, it's been getting over 18 million viewers worldwide per episode. And you know, this is the series that is part of the James Gunn era at DC. So, you know, we had James Gunn's Superman and then the Supergirl reboot on the big screen and then Peacemaker on the small screen. Where does Lantern sit for you among these releases from this new DC universe?
10: Yeah, I think it's my favorite so far. I thought Supergirl was just such a shame. that is what they ended up producing. I think going back to what you said, David, about like Damon Lindelof, like Watchmen was such a fantastic adaptation that situates these superhero stories in real world, social, racial issues. I think that's what I like, because that's what goes back to the comic books. That's what it's always been about. You know, the fact that Jon Stewart never wore the mask because he's like, I'm a black man and I'm not going to hide behind it. And that is the sort of energy that I want from these series, where if you're going to have these big things where it's intergalactic wars and there's politics and all that, I want them to steep it in the truth so actually it can be a better reflection of what's going on. I think it's fantastic and I cannot wait for season two.
2: I love that. David, what about you? I got 30 seconds. What's your take on where this stands in DC?
11: Yeah, I agree. It's my favorite, especially after Supergirl. it is a nice refresher. But it really does. I mean, one of the things with DC that's sometimes difficult is it feels so foreign. Everything is just, they're so powerful, they don't feel relatable. This felt like a grounded show where I can relate to characters, where it brings something that is different that we don't always see to these comic book shows. And I think it's fantastic. I think it does set the stage for an incredible season two, especially now that we center on Jon Stewart. And hopefully Kyle Chandler somehow comes back, because nobody stays dead in comic book things. But like, I just think that we are, it is sort of the gold standard of the gun era right now.
2: Yeah. So, I mean, we usually get so tired of all these superheroes always coming back, but we'll allow it for Kyle Chandler, I guess.
11: Right.
2: All right. Listen, guys, you got me so excited for another season of this. Thank you so much for joining me.
10: Thank you.
11: Thanks a lot.
2: David Dennis Jr. is a veteran music journalist and culture critic. He's in Atlanta. And Hannah Flint is a film and TV critic and the author of Strong Female Character. She's based in London, England. And you can stream the entire first season of Lanterns right now on Crave. I'm Rad Simon Palais, sitting in for Elamine Abdel Mahmoud. This is Gabotion. So the Giller Prize recognizes the best in Canadian fiction every year. And the shortlist for this year's awards was just announced this morning. That brings the list of contenders for this $100,000 prize down from 14 novels to just 5. Talia Cleott from CBC Books has been covering the Gillers for years, and she's here with me now in studio. Talia, welcome to Gabotion.
14: Thank you. I'm so excited to be here. I'm just down the hall, but I've never actually been in the studio. This is so fun.
2: I love that. And I love that you brought all 5 of the shortlisted books in hand with you into the studio.
14: I did. I feel like I'm like on my first day of school, like just bringing as many books as I can carry in my backpack.
2: Oh my God, you're armed and ready. Well, break it down for us. What are the 5 books on that shortlist?
14: Okay, so first we have Wild People Quiet by Tara Jarreau. It's like a historical fiction set in Saskatchewan about a Métis woman hiding her identity. Then we have Your Breath in Charcoal by Nicholas Herring. This is a road trip, 2 guys on a road trip from New Brunswick to the big city of Toronto. Then we have Eliza Sunshine by Michelle Good. This is 3 generations of Cree women finding strength in storytelling. The Small Ones by Nazanin Hozar, a haunting story told through the perspective of child soldiers in the Iran-Iraq War. And Good People by Pamina Sabit. This is like a story about family, like when tragedy strikes, what people say and finding out what happens behind closed doors and what is true and what is not true.
2: Mm-hmm. So when you look at all those books, all that short list, is there anything that stands out for you?
14: Yeah, well, I mean, I think my first thing is that this is a good stack of books. Like, this is a nice, like, these are nice books to not only have on your bookshelf because they look pretty, but also these are good books that, like, I've thoroughly enjoyed. I've only read 4 out of 5, so a bit of a slacker, but we'll get there. But I think, like, this, I really like that it covers a wide range of topics, a different type, like, all kinds of different stories from different voices. It's nice that only one of these authors, Michelle Good, has been on a Giller long list before. All of the others are new to the prize. So it's kind of nice to see new voices recognized. And one thing that I personally love about this shortlist is that I'm a big historical fiction fan. And I love books that kind of will bring in parts of the past to tell us something about the current moment we're living in. And these books are really great examples of that.
2: Well, I mean, you sound very high on this. I mean, and as you said, you've only read four of the five, but like, is there any one of those that you think would make a very interesting win?
14: Yeah. I mean, this is my opinion. I'm not the jury, but I think Good People by Pamina Sabat would really, like, that to me is like, what a book. My colleague Katie recommended it to me. And whenever you get a recommendation from Katie, like, you got to hunker down. And I

0: Good morning, it's 11:30. I'm Ken Dawson. Here's an update from the CBC Edmonton Newsroom. An Amber Alert has been issued for a 7-year-old Alberta girl. RCMP say Aspen Wilson was abducted from her residence in the northwestern Alberta community of Valley View by her stepfather, Alexander Stone. Aspen is 4 feet tall, slim, has curly shoulder-length blonde hair and blue eyes. Stone is believed to be driving a gray 2004 Chevrolet Venture van with Alberta license plate CWY3459, possibly driving to Slave Lake or Red Deer. The federal Conservative MP, tasked with leading his party's efforts to convince Albertans to stay in Canada, says he's concerned by reports of separatists going to Washington and offering up fresh water and oil in exchange for American support. Dane Lloyd says no one has the right to promise away Albertan resources, adding he will not condone any of the province's revenues going to a foreign government. The Globe and Mail also reported over the weekend that Republican political operatives were in Alberta earlier this year to help the separatist cause. Checking weather, mostly sunny today on the way up to 21, cooling to 5 overnight. Tomorrow, sunny with a high of 19 degrees.
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2: So bring it on. 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
5: with Gavin Crawford.
6: Why, hello everyone. Welcome to Because News, Canada's funniest news quiz. I am Gavin Crawford, and I'm here with three people who do know the difference between the Atlanta Hawks and the Iowa Hawkeyes. Let's say hello to this week's panel. Like the West Coast Pipeline, he's also been fast-tracked for being in Canada's national interest. It's Andrew Fung. Yeah! In the middle chair, she feels bad for Pierre Poilievre because she loses reading glasses at the same rate he loses MPs. I spy Jan Caruana. And finally, she is really hoping that Carney ends up being Time's Person of the Year, mostly because she just placed a huge bet on Poly Market. Yo, is ahead of the curve, Alice Moran. All right, panel, are you ready to make some games out of the headlines?
7: Oh, yeah,
8: we're ready.
9: Yes.
6: Then let's begin.
10: Here we go.
9: Yeah.
6: Panel, it is the first week of October, and you know what that means. Christmas carols! Yay! Wait, is it too early? Yes, it's decidedly too early. But then again, a certain segment of the population is hoping for an early Christmas present this year. So with that in mind, have a listen to these altered holiday lyrics and see if you can name the news behind them.
11: Seppy baby, I wanna see how much you agree with me. I've been an awesome premier, Seppy baby, so hurry, mark your ballots just right. Think of all of Trudeau's guilt, then think of all the pipelines that we haven't built. Next year we could be doing fine if you vote yes right down the line. Ba-doop-be-doo, Seppy baby, when I campaign I say we remain. It's plain that my agenda is...

0: All right, panel, you heard that wish list. Who is out there looking for an early Christmas gift?
1: I don't even have a joke. I know the answer is Danielle Smith.
0: You're correct for the point.
1: I couldn't even.
0: Andrew, you know what Seppi is short for?
1: Separatists.
0: Yes, that is correct.
1: Also the name for the fan group for Italian composer Giuseppe Verdi. Big Giuseppe Verdi fans coming
0: Why
1: out.
0: Are you stealing our name?
2: We got that domain so long ago.
0: The headline from the Edmonton Journal reads, United Conservative Party asks for a yes on 9 referendum questions. We're just over 2 weeks away from referendum day in Alberta. Premier Danielle Smith says she's campaigning for voters to remain in Canada, but urges them to vote yes on the other 9 questions. But before we get to those, let's start with the big one. Should Alberta remain a part of Canada or begin the process of starting to begin separating? At the time of taping, what percentage of Albertans say they will vote to start to try to go?
1: 26%.
3: 15%.
2: 1,000,000%.
0: Andrew, you're the closest. 23%. 23%. According to the latest
3: That's
0: polls.
3: So many. That's almost a fourth. That's like one Ninja Turtle.
1: Yeah.
3: That would be like finding out that Raph wants to go.
1: Oh, I was going to say Raph. Raph's definitely the one that wants
3: Raph's
1: to go.
3: The one
1: Raph's the one. He's like his lone wolf. He wants his own thing. He wants to fight crime his own way.
0: That's funny because my next question was, which Ninja Turtle is most likely to want to separate? According to the Toronto Star, Albertans brace for a gong show referendum vote. What is going to make it a gong show?
2: Oh, because the tagline for the vote is Alberta referendum. Vote early, vote often.
0: That'd do it. Andrew, any ideas?
1: I believe there is a rule change that all the votes have to be hand counted. They can't use a machine. So on the night and the multiple days afterwards, you have to hand count 10 different ballots. It's not just one sheet, 10 different ballots. That's going to cause so much confusion on the day of voting. There's going to be long lineups.
0: That is correct. Yeah. According to the Toronto Star, the full headline reads, with 10 questions and 10 separate ballots, Albertans brace for a gong show referendum vote. When you go to the polling station, there are 10 questions each on their own separate ballot, which has a specific color and number. And then you have to deposit those ballots in one of 10 corresponding numbered individual boxes. So that'll probably be a quick process. Yeah. Just out the get-go.
3: It's like a little bit like when you're a kid and you have those wood blocks that go in specific holes. Mm-hmm. Except if you get them in the wrong hole, democracy collapses.
0: Do you know any of the other questions the premier is asking besides the separation one?
2: There's a real hot button issue. Should we keep the giant T-Rex in Drumheller? Because they closed it.
1: Oh, it's closed.
2: They closed it, and now I think somewhere in BC wants to take it.
0: Oh no!
2: So there's that's the real separation debate, you guys.
0: Andrew, what are the questions?
1: It's all ways of blaming immigrants. So it's like, should Alberta have more control of its immigration? Should we deny access to social services to temporary foreign workers and people who've only been there for under a year?
0: Correct for the point. 5 are about immigration and what access immigrants should have to services like healthcare and education. 4 are about amending the Canadian Constitution to give the province more power over federal judges, federal money, and abolishing the Senate. According to Global News, what did more than 50% of Albertans have to say about these questions?
3: Oh, yeah, no, for sure. That's great. Yeah.
1: That's pretty good.
0: Jen?
2: I'm going to go with a collective. Huh?
0: Andrew.
1: Just confusion. Yeah. People are confused by the questions.
0: Yes, for a point, they are confusing, say 50% of Albertans. But how confusing are they? Have a listen to this. Question 1 reads, do you support the government of Alberta taking increased control over immigration for the purposes of decreasing immigration to more sustainable levels, prioritizing economic migration, and giving Albertans first priority on new employment opportunities? Yes or no?
2: Let me boil that down for you.
3: Oof.
2: Do you not think that people not born somewhere else should have no access to none of the medicine?
3: It really is worded like that pageant woman who lost her mind on stage and just got very lost.
0: Yeah.
3: Thank you.
0: Famously Miss South Carolina.
3: Yeah. Just fully falling apart.
0: The USA maps at the education system, and a lot of Americans don't have maps.
3: Yeah.
0: Which is what she said. I remember.
1: Also wild that Alberta is asking this because a few years ago, every TTC train station had an Alberta is calling campaign of come to Alberta. We want all of you to come. They launched this campaign to increase immigration numbers to the province, and now they're blaming these people for all the problems.
0: Well, according to one professor of political science at the University of Alberta, that question is very confusing because it is actually four questions rolled into one, and one of those questions contradicts the other questions. Here's what some Calgary residents said about this question.
4: What the heck is economic migration? What is sustainable? How do we define that?
5: I do not understand this part. Giving Alberta's first priority on new employment opportunities. What is an Albertan?
3: I mean, that is an interesting question because I haven't lived in an Alberta for a long time. Am I an Albertan? Like, defining what makes you from a place inherently is a question designed to separate us from each other and to attack each other. So as someone who has always told myself I'm an Albertan, this week I, for the very first time, I went, actually, am I? I'm always depressed about the Edmonton Oilers. I feel like I'm an Albertan.
1: I love Nickelback's Silver Side Up album. I think I'm Albertan.
3: Yeah.
0: Sometimes I accidentally say legs and eggs, so I know I'm an Albertan.
3: I know the entire Cadillac Ranch dance, and if you're from Alberta, that's how you know you're from Alberta.
0: It is going to be a massive job to carry this off and then hand count all the ballots, and that does not come cheap. According to CTV News, Alberta's October referendum could cost taxpayers up to $130 million. Just spitballing here. Any other things you might do with $130 million?
2: I did the math, and with $130 million, you could go up the Drumheller T-Rex 26 million times. Or you could put 13,000 kids through their first year at the University of Alberta.
0: I picked the T-Rex. Andrew.
1: They could hire 150 family doctors for 5 years, 188 teachers for 5 years, 252 nurses for 5 years, 794 educational assistants for 5 years, and finally, most important, 10 more seasons of Murdoch Mysteries. And that's something we could all buy into.
6: There's good news, there's bad news, and there's because news. Till I
0: die. I'm Gavin Crawford. This is Because News with comedians Alice Moran, Jan Caruana, and Andrew.

0: final, the NHL hockey season is underway. And even though CBC is no longer showing any games, the broadcaster still announced that Hockey Night in Canada will return for a 90th season. Instead of NHL games, what will viewers see instead?
1: Is it like Rick Mercer rants on ice? And he just keeps falling, Rick.
0: They just graffiti all around the rink. I mean, sort of would watch, Jen.
2: Is it a video of Jay Baruchel watching a Habs game? Oh, come on. Come on.
3: This isn't exactly what I wanted to see on the ice tonight.
2: I know what it is.
0: What is it?
2: It's the PWHL.
0: It is, of course, the PWHL, Woo! The Professional Women's Hockey League. The CTV News headline reads, Hockey Night in Canada returns with women's focus. I feel like they could have jazzed that up a little.
2: Yeah, really? Yeah. Babes on ice.
0: Hockey Night in Canada is the longest running sports program in the world. CBC will broadcast 8 primetime games on Saturday nights. The first will be on December 5th when last year's Walter Cup winner, the Montreal Victoire, face off against Hamilton's new team. Does anyone know what the Hamilton team is called?
1: The Hamilton Express Train to Union.
2: Gav, if it's not called the Steel Magnolias, we're missing a real opportunity here.
0: I like it.
1: It's called Hamilton, PWHL Hamilton. They don't have a name.
0: You are correct for the point. They do not have a permanent name yet. It's just PWHL Hamilton.
1: Yeah, creativity at work, baby.
4: Hamilton Steel is right there. Like, it just that feels like a badass name.
2: What about the Hamilton burgeoning food scenes?
4: The Hamilton affordable real estate market.
1: Not anymore. It's cooked. You got to go to St. Catts or further.
0: Do you think Canada will watch on Saturday nights?
1: Yes. I will.
2: Yeah. But I think the real way to get people to watch is to bring back the old theme song. Dun, dun, dun, dun, dun, dun, dun, dun, dun,
0: dun, dun, dun, dun, dun, dun, dun, dun, dun. Well played.
1: The joke physically hurts me.
0: All this attention being showered on the PWHL comes at an opportune time for Canadians. That is because for the first time in over 70 years, panel, there's been an historic change to the men's league. What's the big change to the NHL?
2: I hope that there is a decree that since we are calling it the PWHL, we now have to call it the NMHL, the National Men's Hockey League.
0: Fair. Andrew.
4: Goalies are optional. You don't need a goalie anymore. You could just run with 6 players.
3: You could always do that.
4: Oh, you could? Yeah. Okay, I retract that. I don't know hockey enough.
3: It's just a bad strategy.
2: Does the Zamboni get to play?
4: The Zamboni gets to play.
0: The Zamboni's on the team now.
4: You're allowed up to 3 players that are hammered on the ice at any given time.
1: You could always do that.
4: Oh, you could? My bad.
2: They pick a kid to play goalie. It's a kid from the stands who brought a stick.
4: That's the plot line to every Disney movie in the 90s.
0: The big change is that the NHL games are now completely gone from free Canadian TV.
4: Yeah.
0: Your only option is to pay or subscribe to see them. There is no longer a free option. If you want to see any of the NHL's 1,334 regular season games, which platform will be showing all the games?
1: It's all of them. It's not one platform. You need to have everything. You need to have Amazon. You need to have Sportsnet. You need to have Quibi. You need to have Napster. Yeah. You need everything. Yeah, and then the first period is on Amazon. The second period, that's on Netflix, baby.
4: And overtime's on OnlyFans.
0: You are correct for the point, Alice. None of them will be showing all of the games. Let's say you're an Ottawa Senators fan, just as a wild speculation. In order to get access to 100% of the NHL action, you need Sportsnet Plus and Amazon Prime and TSN.
4: Oh, boy.
0: This week, the Ottawa Citizen calculator will cost $519.61 to watch all of the Senators games.
1: That is too much to watch the Ottawa Senators play, baby.
0: For context, how much do you figure one lower bowl ticket to a Toronto Maple Leafs game costs?
1: Depends on if they're playing a Canadian team, it's significantly more. But if we're talking about the San Jose Sharks, I think you could get a lower bowl ticket for like $300-ish.
0: That is correct. Yeah, 300 to 350 wow. before tax.
4: StubHub over here.
0: I mean, as a you are a big hockey fan, mm-hmm. will you be? Well, is $519 worth it for you?
1: No, my team plays in the wet. Do you know how often I fall asleep watching the Edmonton Oilers? Like, it's constantly. They're either doing really good, and I'm like, I can't fall asleep, that's fine. Or they're doing really bad, I'm like, sucks to suck, and I fall asleep. I'm not doing this. I'll just go on the internet later and be like, did they win? Fine, whatever. That's what I used to do when I was a kid, and the games were on a school night. Even if you buy them, I don't know which one, I gotta go look through all of them. I can do this, but I have parents. Do you know how hard it is when your mom calls you and goes, what channel is the game on? And then you have to like explain for her how she turns on her husband's PlayStation to open like a streaming platform that for some reason doesn't have an app for her TV?
0: Well, yeah, I don't know. I kind of think like the Canadian NHL game should be free to all Canadians. And if I think that, imagine how a hockey fan feels. Prepare yourselves, panel, for a Because News fake movie trailer. I want you to have a listen to this spooky ad for a fictional horror film and see if you can guess the news story that inspired it.
5: In a world where trade was fair, came an invasion of a different kind.
6: Sir, we cannot keep these here. This is gonna spread.
5: All right, cadet, new plan. We send them to Canada. They crept across the border, found their way into our homes.
7: Mmm, delicious.
5: And then into our bodies. Ah! Foreign substance. Coming soon to Netflix.
8: Be very afraid.
0: There is your fake movie trailer panel. Can you tell me, for a point, what has been sneaking across the border to poison our citizens?
4: I thought it was Katie mac and cheese soda.
0: Sneaking across the border to poison us?
4: It feels like poison. It feels like
0: there poison is Katie bodies. Mac and cheese soda now for a limited time. But so far, no reports of poisoning. So no, Alice?
1: Okay, so poison, my first thought is maybe it's the smog monster from Fern Gully that when I was a kid, I had like weird, sexy feelings for. It's voiced by the late, great Tim Curry.
0: It is not the Tim Curry voice smog monster.
2: Gavin, is it the American company that's coming back, Bed Bath & Beyond? Are they coming to poison us with savings?
4: Are they coming back?
2: They're back.
4: Oh, Bed Bath & Beyond.
2: Bed Bath & Beyond are back from beyond the grave.
0: But what a great slogan. Here to poison you with savings.
4: Yeah, is it the berries? The raspberries, strawberries.
0: You are correct for the point, Andrew Fung. The CBC News headline reads, whistleblower alleges millions of Driscoll's berries sent to Canada with excess chemical levels.
2: Ooh.
0: Driscoll's is a huge company based in California. According to the whistleblower lawsuit, a number of the berries had chemical levels which exceeded Canadian safety standards from 2022 through 2024. Half of the berries exceeded our pesticide limits.
2: So now, if you're feeling, or 2 to 4 years ago, right? Because if you're feeling anxious, you can't just go like, well, I just won't buy berries for a while. You're like, well, I ate a bunch of berries in 2024.
1: I'm always mowing berries.
0: Yeah, 2022, we were in pandemic times. That was like berry-ganza.
2: Yeah.
0: Everybody was eating berries.
2: Berry-palooza.
4: To be fair, though,
2: Barry White over here.
4: If it was COVID time, we were more diligent in washing the berries.
2: I wasn't.
4: No. Remember when you buy groceries and leave it outside for like 4 days?
0: Yeah, I mean, that's the crazy thing, that there was a time when there was a day, it only was one day, where I did spray hand sanitizer on a bag of Doritos. At the beginning, when everyone was like, I don't know what I'm supposed to do.
4: Yeah.
0: And then there was like videos on the internet of like ladies being like, just spray down the bags with hand sanitizer. And you're like, I don't think this is right.
1: Gab, I ran a bath for the produce.
0: The Canadian Food Inspection Agency confirmed that it found berries well over the legal limit during that time. How could they tell They were way over the legal limit.
1: They couldn't do the alphabet backwards.
7: I think it's because usually when I buy berries, when I get home right away, there's like a berry fur on them immediately. Mm. And so these berries were too resistant to mold. People are like, these are lasting too long. There's got to be a chemical in this. So berry fur.
0: It is not berry fur. They found the chemicals bifenthrin and iprodione.
1: Oh, no.
7: Yeah.
0: They also found something else lurking in these Driscoll berries. What else did they find?
2: Cash Patel.
7: Little Cash
2: Just
7: Patel.
2: A little guy.
0: Yeah. Geeking out? Yeah. No, Andrew?
4: Little balloons of cocaine smuggling into Canada.
0: They found Captain Fungicide.
2: Captain Fungicide?
7: That's my dad.
0: It's a fungicide called Captan.
1: Oh.
0: You will be happy to know the Canadian Food Inspection Agency told CBC News it took appropriate action in the face of the health risk. What was their appropriate action?
2: They told us 2 years later?
0: I might give you a point for that. Their action was they closed the investigation. Appropriate action could mean they notified Driscoll's or did more inspections, but they didn't do a recall or anything. The whistleblower accused Driscoll's of willfully concealing information about the berry's toxicity levels. Driscoll's denies it and says it conducted itself appropriately at all times. For a bonus point, can you tell me if you washed these berries, would you be in the clear?
2: No. Because berries have all these like little nooks and crannies where things just like to get in and hide.
0: You are exactly correct, Jan Caruana.
2: It's not just a pretty face.
0: According to CBC News, berries are so soft and full of tiny crevices, it doesn't do much good to wash them.
2: I know about one thing. It's about washing a tiny crevice.
0: Do you always wash your berries?
7: I wash my berries. I wash all the berries. Yeah.
0: That sounds like a campaign for male hygiene.
4: Yeah. I'm Andrew Fung, and I wash my berries.
2: Captain Fung. Yeah.
0: It's a shame we're so paranoid about berries because lately it seems like we're running out of options for non-toxic things to eat. Thanks to inflation, another popular food item may be headed towards extinction in Canada. Can you tell me what popular bar snack is currently facing a crisis?
7: Gavin, is it peanuts?
0: Like it bar is peanuts? Not peanuts.
2: I misunderstood the question, and I thought it meant snacks that came in a bar, and I said chocolate.
7: Bar snacks.
2: Well, like granola bar, chocolate bar, protein bar, lemon bar,
7: mango bar.
0: The correct answer is chicken wings.
2: What's
0: CBC wrong? Headline reads, end of an era? Why wing night prices are soaring. CBC News reports across Canada prices have gone from 10 cents a wing to almost 50 cents a wing.
2: But where is anybody getting 10 cents a wing in the year of our Lord 2026?
7: I back in the day, I religiously went to a website called wingnightdeals.ca and it would break down all the chicken wing deals in your city and it would break down by prices. And I remember vividly 10 cent wings was the norm. You could get penny wings.
2: Yeah, but not anymore.
7: Not anymore. I looked on that website recently. The cheapest wing I could find was 49 cents. And that's like, you didn't find a lot of them. They're now usually by the pound or it's like half off wings.
2: Yeah.
0: Answer me this though. Can you tell me what clever institution uncovered this shocking price trend?
1: Is it Andrew's website?
0: You're correct for the point, what? Alice Moran.
7: My website?
0: Yep. wingnightdeals.ca.
2: You were so close.
0: Oh, Wingnightdeals.ca blew the lid off of this.
2: They're like the Fifth Estate.
0: All right, what's your go-to wing order?
7: I love a teriyaki wing. I love a sweet chili wing. I love a salt and pepper wing. I love like a hot wing, a hot honey wing. Some places have it. They have like a tandoori wing.
0: I would have also accepted I love all the wings.
7: I love all the wings.
0: Somehow, we have reached the end of another exciting edition of Because News. Our champion this week is

0: Andrew Fung, winner of Because News. Congratulations to my runners-up, Jan Caruana and Alice Moran. Because News is written and produced by Elizabeth Bowie, David Carroll, Gavin Crawford, Phil Lung, and Juliana Romanek. This week, they had help from Jana O'Connor. Rounding out the team, Aaron Conway, Bronwyn Page, Diana Markulin, Michael Hampson, and our recording engineer, Paul Hodge.
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4: We're doing a pipeline show. The federal government has decided that building one from Alberta to the West Coast is in the national interest. Do you agree with that? And do you want to pay for it? We'll tell you about the plan, and we'll take your calls right after the news.
5: This is CBC News. At 12 o'clock, it is mostly sunny and 14 degrees in Edmonton. Good afternoon. I'm Tanara McLean from the CBC Edmonton Newsroom. In the news this hour, RCMP say an Amber Alert has been canceled in northwestern Alberta. Police say the 7-year-old girl has been found safe and one person has been taken into custody. The alert was first issued this morning just after 10 o'clock. At the time, RCMP said the girl was taken from a home in the town of Valley View. The alert was only just canceled about 10 minutes ago. We will have further updates as they start to come in. In other news, a trial is now underway for a man accused of playing a central role in one of the largest gold heists in Canadian history. Parm Paul Sidhu is charged in connection with the heist back in 2023 that happened at the Toronto Pearson Airport. He pleaded not guilty. Clara Pasica has the latest.
6: In a beige suit, Parm Paul Sidhu chose to speak to media heading in.
7: I'm looking forward to my day in court. And I'm really confident we've got a great team. I'm going to respect the process. I don't want to talk anything about, obviously, the court matters.
6: Sidhu was an Air Canada employee at the time of the 2023 heist. He faces two charges, conspiring with persons unknown to commit an indictable offense, and the second count, stealing gold and banknotes valued over $5,000. He pleaded not guilty to both charges. The Crown began opening statements arguing Sidhu was both a conspirator and a participant, having the knowledge to change the airway bill necessary to get warehouse workers to release the goods to the driver, and the ability to do so given his position at Air Canada. The Crown called a Peel Regional Police Officer as their first witness, who explained how he used video surveillance to physically track the airway bill, allowing the driver to take off with the millions of dollars in golden cash. Clara Pasica, CBC News, Brampton.
5: Pregnancy, labor, and postpartum depression can involve dangerous and life-threatening complications. And a new study reveals Black Canadians are at a heightened risk, with research from the Canadian Medical Association Journal pointing to significant inequities in the healthcare system. Tashana Reed explains.
8: We have felt this call to take care of our own because no one else is going to do it.
9: So Cheyenne Scarlett co-founded the Black Birth Project to advocate for better reproductive health outcomes for Black Canadians. She says new research is validating their experiences. Canadian researchers analyzed national hospital data from 1.5 million births between 2012 and 2023 during pregnancy up to 6 weeks postpartum and linked it to census data. They found that Black people were 66% more likely to experience severe life-threatening conditions such as preeclampsia, hemorrhage, or sepsis compared to white people. McMaster University Associate Professor Julia Maraca is a co-author of the study.
10: Being Black is not the cause of these differences.
9: Next, Maraca says, is understanding why that is happening. Advocates say there needs to be accountability in our healthcare system and interventions co-developed with Black communities. Tashana Reed, CBC News, Toronto.
11: Elsewhere in the world, up to 500 schools in France remain closed today, with student protests continuing to spread across that country. They're venting anger over the conditions of their schools and the education system. Clashes have broken out between protesters and police in some cities this morning. Anna Cunningham has the latest.
12: These protests started mid-September in the suburbs of Paris, just weeks into the new school semester. Students angry at the lack of funding for state schools, as well as teacher absences, overloaded timetables, dilapidated classrooms, and buildings in disrepair. Some argue funds are unfairly distributed, with richer and whiter postcodes benefiting the most. Students say it's not uncommon to see broken windows, leaking water, and rat infestations. French government spokesperson Maude Bregon defended their position.
13: La priorité, c'est d'abord de rétablir l'ordre.
12: The top priority, she says, first and foremost, is to restore order. French Prime Minister Sébastien Lecornu will meet regional leaders Tuesday, urging them to fill teacher gaps and discuss overhauling the country's school buildings. Anna Cunningham, CBC News, London.
11: And back here at home, defending the Arctic is critical to Canada's future, but international documents from the Department of National Defense suggest Canadian troops struggled in last year's military exercises in Alaska. Murray Brewster reports.
14: Like, I've been in for 27 years. This was the hardest exercise that I've ever done.
15: Lieutenant

0: Colonel Aaron Corey of the 3rd Battalion Royal Canadian Regiment took over 400 of his troops into last February's Alaskan exercise in minus 30 degrees Celsius conditions. Evaluation reports obtained by CBC News say some troops demonstrated a lack of preparations needed to live in Arctic conditions and cited examples. Corey disagrees with the assessment.
1: Every soldier to go up on that exercise had to be cold weather operator qualified.
0: There were over 30 frostbite casualties, and the evaluation also noted problems with dead drone batteries and intermittent satellite coverage. Evaluators said there was an over-reliance on technology. The federal government has made defending the Arctic a major priority and plans to operate troops in the region at least 10 months of the year. The Army says lessons learned in Alaska will be applied to northern exercises this winter. Murray Brewster, CBC News, Ottawa.
2: And here at home, taking a quick look at our forecast in Edmonton today, our high is 21 degrees with a chance of showers this afternoon. Tonight, going down to a low of 5. 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
3: Is a new pipeline in the national interest? I'm Andrew Brown, and this is Alberta at Noon. Mark Carney says it is. A pipeline from Alberta to the West Coast is the first project in the country to get that designation.
4: We have to do this because the world's facing an energy crisis on three dimensions. There's an immediate challenge of affordability and in some countries the very availability of hydrocarbons. There's a structural challenge of energy security and the existential challenge of climate change. And these challenges are forcing countries to think differently about where their energy comes from and on who they can rely on to supply it.
3: That's the Prime Minister in Fort McMurray last week making his case for a new pipeline being in the national interest. If it's built, the federal and Alberta governments say it will carry 1 million barrels of oil from this province to Canada's west coast every day. And getting this designation of being in the national interest means the approval process and environmental assessments will be fast-tracked. That means construction could start as soon as next September. There are also a lot of questions about the quick timeline, particularly when it comes to working with First Nations along the route. There's also the matter of cost. The estimate is between $35 and almost $44 billion, split mostly by the Alberta government and the federally owned Trans Mountain Corporation. We also don't know who's going to pay to build the carbon capture facility that has to come with this pipeline. So we're going to get into all of this over the next hour, and we want you to join the conversation. Is a new pipeline in the national interest? Call us, 1-866-468-4422. That's 1-866-468-4422. You can also email us. The address is alberta@noon@cbc.ca. The government says a new pipeline will be worth tens of billions of dollars to Canada's GDP. Are you sold by the financial argument? Call us, 1-866-468-4422. That number again, 1-866-468-4422. And you can also always reach us by email. That address is alberta@noon@cbc.ca. So we have two guests with us until 1 o'clock. Janet Annesley is an energy analyst. She's also a former executive at Husky Energy, and she was the chief of staff for the Natural Resources Minister in the early days of the Trudeau government. Janet, it's great to have you. Thanks for coming in.
5: Thank you. Great to be here. Longtime fan. First time caller.
3: And Kyle Bax is a senior business reporter here at CBC. Kyle, welcome to the show.
6: Hi there, Andrew.
3: All right. I want to start with you, Kyle. Mm-hmm. What does everyone need to know about this pipeline getting this national interest designation?
6: Well, we have a name for the project. So that's exciting. Pacific Link. So mm-hmm. We know what to call it. This announcement, it does mean that this project is going to be fast-tracked when it comes to the regulatory process. So regulators are going to prioritize looking at this project. So that means all the different permits that are going to be needed to build this. And then, you know, the regulator will also go through the whole proposal and make recommendations and look at what kind of changes need to be made potentially to the project. But I think this announcement really, you know, we got a lot of other details to reinforcing, you know, exactly what the route is going to be, what the ownership is going to be, what the timeline is. But I think big picture, it is one step on still a long journey for this project. There's still a lot of hurdles ahead before construction would begin.
3: Okay, and I want to ask you about those hurdles in just a minute, but we'll bring Janet into the conversation first. And as I introduce you there, Janet, as someone who has worked in government, among many other things, how different is this from the way you're used to energy projects being assessed?
5: Well, this is not so much fundamentally different. I know we'll get into a lot of the details, and I thank Kyle for going over those a little bit. But, you know, we live in a different moment right now, and I want to focus on what Mark Carney, you know, really was elected to do, and he is doing what's elected to do. So I think we have to kind of not look at a lot of precedent because, you know, in these times that we live in, almost existential times, whether it's the tariff war, the trade war, or the upcoming Alberta referendum to have a referendum, that I think in the minds of Canadians and really in the minds of Albertans, we knew we needed a prime minister who was going to look after our economy, look after our sovereignty. And we went shopping for who that is, and we looked at the options available. So in a political sense, you know, I have a political background. This isn't even really about a question of this being the Liberals. So those who have sort of Trudeau, syndrome and who really can't get over the fact that this is a Liberal prime minister doing this, you know, this is a guy who fundamentally is going back to the roots of the Liberal Party as being the most agile political machine in the country, and a guy who, you know, was hand chosen by Bloomberg, was the head of the Bank of England, the Bank of Canada, head of Brookfield, who is really the apex predator of getting capital moving in probably the world. And he is implementing his program in order to really speak to sovereignty and save our country. So he will do whatever it takes. And I think this is a good demonstration of him moving barriers out of the way so we can do exactly that.
3: Okay. But when it comes to doing whatever it takes, how different is this compared to when you were perhaps attempting to get energy projects going?
5: Well, I like to think that, you know, I've always called myself the oil and gas liberal, and that was a very lonely place. So I'm feeling a little less lonely these days. But there were a few of us back in the day. Kyle and I, prior to coming on the air, were talking about a time back in like 2017 at the CIRA conference in Houston, Texas, where Justin Trudeau was actually given a standing ovation, and that Jim Carr, who was Natural Resources Minister in 2016, 2017, approved TMX originally, plus Line 3, LNG Canada, did the Coastal GasLink Site C. So I think you actually, despite the narrative that has been established that there really were no natural resources, no energy investments for the past decade, what you have seen in terms of the capital deployed specifically into British Columbia, Alberta is a bit of a different topic, in the last decade, does not support those facts. But what we've got now is a new world, a new set of conditions, because as Kyle said, this project has been approved with the list of conditions to be determined. Mm-hmm. So I think the Trudeau government was very much obsessed both with the if and with the how. This government is only obsessed with the how. They have removed the if. These projects are going to happen. But the how is also important because the devil is in the detail, and the detail and the conditions is where some of the difficult politics lives.
3: Yeah.
5: But less so today because you've probably seen a very muted response. I'm surprised by the muted response from Indigenous groups, from environmental groups, and even some of the political groups, given that we've got an election going on in BC especially.
3: There are some Indigenous groups in BC who say that they're going to oppose this.
5: And I think that is more consistent with what we experienced in Ottawa. And I don't know, I guess an open question is, to what extent do Canadians believe that we need to give Indigenous groups, whether it's all the way to consent for these projects, or what can we do to satisfy or manage accommodations to rights impacts or bring them in and truly advance meaningfully towards economic reconciliation?
3: Yeah, and that's a good question for you listening at home. We're having a conversation about a pipeline for the next hour. The federal government says a pipeline that will carry, or that would carry, a million barrels of oil a day from Alberta to the West Coast is in the national interest. That announcement was made last week. And that's our question for you today. Do you think a new pipeline is in the national interest? Call us 1-866-468-4422. That's 1-866-468-4422. You can also send an email. Alberta at noon at cbc.ca. And before we start getting to some emails and some calls, I do have a question for you, Kyle. You mentioned there are still some hurdles in the way here over the next year. What kind of hurdles do you see at this point?
6: Well, this team that's working on this pipeline, you know, there's a lot of engineering work that has to be done. You know, we know the general route of the pipeline, but they have to do detailed route planning. So, you know, if you think of every little community that this is going to pass by, for instance, or every river, you really need to get into the details of exactly where it's going to go, where are you going to put work camps, where are you going to put the pipe yards, all those different details. There's a lot of consultation work that needs to happen. There's, you know, more than 100 Indigenous communities that are along the route or near it. A lot of consultation work that needs to happen. Consultation already began, but the process has been a little different this time. They tried, the project proponents went out there and started doing this consultation before the route was even announced. And then now they're going to have to go back because there are actual, you know, plans in place and there are some actual details, and then do more consultation. But the big challenge is going to be getting the big oil companies to sign long-term contracts to actually use this project. So 1 million barrels per day, that's a big pipeline. And so you need to have these companies committing to pay to have a certain amount of space on that pipeline. And this is usually 20, 25 years. And that's going to be the big challenge. And the premier has acknowledged that. And that's why the Alberta government is going to be coming out with a new incentive program coming up to try to encourage these big companies to spend billions of dollars to increase production and commit to actually use this pipeline, because that's how these pipeline projects work. Before a shovel gets in the ground, they usually have 80% of the space already committed for 20, 25 years. And so for this project, that is probably going to be the big hurdle, at least right now.
3: And so then, Janet, why would it be challenging to get an oil company to produce more oil and fill a pipeline?
5: Well, that's a very good question. And I think Kyle touches upon what is next going to be the big sticky wicket. I kind of think a bit about Danielle Smith in some cases being almost like the dog that caught the car on this one, because she said she wanted to double oil and gas production from Alberta and then challenge the federal government to come up with a market. And now it appears Carney has. So the ball is back in really the province's court. And I look at this time, again, being a bit exceptional. I don't know of another time when we've had a policy objective to grow oil and gas production, frankly, at the same time that we've been enjoying very high oil and gas prices, well, at least very high oil prices. And at this time, what kind of incentives does the oil and gas sector really need? We saw today a big announcement that Cenovus is buying Athabasca Oil Sands Corp. You know, a lot of that is existing production. It does very little maybe to meet Daniel Smith's goal of doubling oil and gas production. But they've got money. They're flowing. They're buying back shares. They're flowing lots of dividends to shareholders. So what really more do we Albertans have to do to get them to make investments here and have more projects?
6: And Andrew, you know, the last big oil sands project was built in 2018. And since then, oil production has kept increasing, especially in the oil sands. But it's all by companies finding ways to be more efficient. So they're always finding ways to be more efficient. And that has helped boost production. But no one has done no one has spent the billions of dollars to do something new. And that's what the big challenge is for the premier.
3: All right. And if you'd like to get involved in this conversation about a new pipeline, our number is 1-866-468-4422. Call us and tell us what you think. That's 1-866-468-4422. Our email address is alberta@noon@cbc.ca. And I have this email from Gord. Gord says, I think exporting bitumen also exports the potential for added value. We should export finished products and add the value here. Also, who benefits? Alberta has very low royalties, and the oil companies are largely foreign-owned. Gord, thank you very much for the email question. What do you think on that question of who benefits here, Janet?
5: Well, Gord, I think you nailed the key question. You know, that when we look at who will benefit from increased oil prices or, you know, better netbacks, that's kind of the return that oil companies get after paying for transportation costs, et cetera. You know, I think that's where oil companies have to do a better job right now of showing Albertans that we will benefit, and that the government's got to do a better job of showing Albertans that we will benefit. If you look at the sort of windfall profits of oil companies over the past 5 years, even before the Strait of Hormuz closed, they were doing rather well. There was billions, tens of billions of share buybacks and dividends paid to investors, doing very little reinvestment into outside sustaining capital or efficiency measures, as Kyle talks about. So where are we as Albertans? Are we seeing royalty benefits in terms of infrastructure, our healthcare systems, our schools? And then as Albertans, you know, a key other issue is affordability. So are we seeing our quality of life, our incomes, our jobs, as well as, the benefits that we get from the development of this resource flow to us? So Daniel Smith's going to have, I think, a time to have to really prosecute the case with Albertans about why we should be giving in more incentives to oil companies and exactly how we as Albertans or other Canadians will benefit.
3: All right. We're talking about a pipeline. It's called the Pacific Link. Mark Carney says it's in the national interest now. He made that announcement last week. And we're wondering if you agree with Mr. Carney. Our number is 1-866-468-4422. Do you think a new pipeline is in the national interest? That number again, 1-866-468-4422. We have this email from Jim. Jim says, I do support tax dollars more for a pipeline than I do for high-speed train between Edmonton and Calgary. Thank you, Jim, for that email. But it leads me to a question that I wanted to ask, and I'll ask it of you, Kyle, because I mentioned the cost to build it off the top there. The estimate is $35 to $43.7 billion. Mm-hmm. The province and the feds are going to split 90% of that cost. Pembina is covering the other 10%. Why is this mostly public money at this point? What do we know about that, Kyle?
6: Yeah, it's largely because the big pipeline companies don't want to take the risk of building this. We saw what happened with the Trans Mountain expansion. That ended up being $34 billion. There was a lot of cost overruns. It was ended up being, I think, four times what the original price tag was. There was huge setbacks. So there's just too much risk to build it. And so that's why we're seeing governments taking on the majority of the risk here.
3: So what does that tell you then, Janet, that this thing that pipeline companies won't want to take the risk? Why wouldn't they want to take the risk here?
5: Well, because they never want to take the risk, Andrew. Pipeline companies are the most, I think, risk-averse set of investors out there. They'd want no risk at any time, and if there was even a residual risk, they would want seven ways just to cover off that residual risk. So I think that this actually touches upon the fundamental problem, I think, that Carney's going to run into, is at what, to what measure will his ability to do non-cash things, if you will, like remove regulatory barriers, actually satisfy some of these capital providers in our economy, be it pipeline companies, and frankly, power companies are much the same way. So a lot of investors don't want risk because if they take a risk, they want an increased return. So it's a real balance as I think the government thinks about where we can increase regulatory certainty and the idea that, say, timelines are going to be shorter and outcomes are going to be more certain, but at the same time that they'll be getting a reasonable rate of return. So and where government is actually going to have to come in with meaningful dollars, not just at the front end, but also provide things like insurance coverage for capital cost overruns or some of those other things that investors dislike. So I would say watch this space. But I think this is going to be the key thing that the government is going to have to grapple with over the next 12 months.
6: And when you look at the price tag, it does seem like it is in the right ballpark. Like it does seem realistic. Just because with this pipeline, you know, the people who built the Trans Mountain expansion are involved with this. It's following pretty much the same route. And the Trans Mountain expansion, it did have to deal with, you know, some unforeseen circumstances like the pandemic, like those devastating BC floods. Mm-hmm. Those were a few of the things that did escalate that cost. And with this price tag, this range that we're seeing, it does include some contingencies in case there are cost overruns again.
3: But if it's so risky for pipeline companies, how risky do you think this is for the government, Janet?
5: Well, it's less risky for government because government, I think, can look at a bigger basket of indirect benefits to the economy to justify the investment case. You know, this pipeline alone will increase GDP about 1% per year in Canada. So that is a significant amount of money. You know, if you're in a single pipeline company, you're not going to see that on your bottom line. You know, the return to, yes, the oil and gas producers, if it's built, ideally, it'll increase their netbacks, but also for the government of Alberta, it is all the indirect benefits in the economy, the car dealerships, you know, the hotel rooms, the

0: single pipeline can at the end of the day.
1: All right. And we're asking you today, what do you think of the federal government being so serious and so interested in building a new pipeline from Alberta to the West Coast? Call us and chime in. 1-866-468-4422. The number again, 1-866-468-4422. Our first caller is up now. We have Chuck on the line. Chuck's in Stony Plain. Hi, Chuck. You're on the air.
2: Hi. My thoughts on why the oil companies don't want to get involved in this pipeline is they don't have to. They know that taxpayers will cover it like we did the last one, and they're free and clear of throwing any extra money in into it. I own a trap line north of McMurray, very close to the Wood Buffalo Park, and testified at the tech hearing when they were going to open the biggest open pit mine in the world that would totally destroyed the Wood Buffalo Park and everywhere else around it. And in the 80s, when I first went there, there was two little tar sands plants. And now there's 18, and they're encroaching farther and farther to the north. And if they're the money that they're making right now, they should have no problem covering this pipeline and covering the costs when they know they're going to make billions and billions of dollars over it.
1: Okay, Chuck, I appreciate the call, and it's a good question that Chuck raises, Janet. Is the government creating an environment here where it's easier for pipeline companies and oil companies to wait and see and not leap in and take the risk when they do stand to make so much money in the end?
0: Well, again, it gets back to that balance between risk and reward. At the end of these projects, you know, just like we saw with TMX, quite frankly, after it was built and after it was sufficiently de-risked, yes, there was a large cost overrun. But as we've seen, I think it's still been a good investment for the government of Canada, certainly for Canadians overall, and most certainly for Albertans. But, you know, to expect a single company to make a capital investment of this size, put potentially another 1x of that at risk on cost overruns, you know, black swan events like the pandemic and floods and these things, they do occur. You know, that is somewhat unreasonable if you're going to sort of make a, frankly, like a 6% rate of return. You know, if there were more positive upside, I could see that that would be something that capital might take. But it's also important to realize, again, like that capital that is accepting of that type of risk is going to charge you more money. So the pipeline is going to cost more because the capital costs more. So actually having the government invest, I think, is a good way of balancing the risk, helping keep costs low. Then we can see where these things have, again, a broader investment case that might be, you know, more than a single company can kind of draw to their bottom line. And the capital of the project really does get paid by the shippers at the end of the day. So we're not exposed to that much risk. As taxpayers, as you might expect. So it's trying to find that right balance, and it's a difficult tightrope for the government to walk, but they do have access to some of the lowest cost capital in the world. And frankly, I think it's time that we were able to look at our balance sheet and leverage that.
1: All right. We're going to continue this conversation in just a minute. Janet Annesley and Kyle Bax are my guests this hour. We're talking about pipelines, specifically this new Pacific Link, or that's the new name for this proposed pipeline that would go from Alberta to the West Coast. The federal government, that's led by Mark Carney, says it is in the national interest. It wants to get it built quickly. It would like to start construction as soon as this September or next September. So call us and tell us what you think. 1-866-468-4422. That's 1-866-468-4422. And we will get right back to your calls in just a couple of minutes because we're coming up to 12:30 now. So let's go to Tanara McLean in the CBC Alberta newsroom. Hello there.
3: Hi there, Andrew. Well, RCMP say an Amber Alert has been canceled in northwestern Alberta. Police say the 7-year-old girl has been found safe and one person is now in custody. The alert was first issued this morning just after 10 o'clock. At that time, RCMP said the girl was taken from a home in the town of Valley View. That alert was canceled just before noon. We

0: We will have updates as they start to come in. And nearly 2 years after Alberta called a review into how the Crown handles police misconduct files, it is unclear whether the final report will be made public. Retired Judge Peter Martin was retained to lead the review in November of 2024. He was asked to examine the policies and practices between the Alberta Crown Prosecution Service and the Alberta Serious Incident Response Team, which is also called ACERT. The review began after a string of cases, after which the watchdog recommended charges against police, but the Crown declined to prosecute the officers. In a statement to CBC News, officials with Alberta Justice say they have Martin's report in hand, but would not say if it will be released or what recommendations may have been made. Martin and Alberta's Crown Prosecution Service declined to comment. And taking a look at our forecast, I have good news and maybe a little bit of bad news, depending on whether or not you like snow. We are looking at conditions at or above seasonal for most of the province this week, but then by the weekend, it cools down quite a bit. In Edmonton this afternoon, windy conditions with a chance of showers and a high near 21 degrees. In Calgary, quite similar, also windy but sunny and high around 23 degrees. At the moment in Edmonton, we are sitting at 14 and it is sunny. In Calgary, 21 degrees already. Ready with a mix of sun and cloud, Andrew.
1: Well, snow feels far off when it's 21 degrees. Are you ready?
0: I don't know if I am ready or not. We recently made a move from a bungalow to a condo, so this will be the first time in a while where we're not shoveling.
1: Ooh, okay.
0: So I think this is the winter for the snow, maybe, for me. How about you?
1: Yeah, you know what? I'm about the same. Bring it on, I say.
0: Yeah, I agree.
1: All right, thanks so much, eh?
0: Take care.
1: Yeah, it's Danara McLean in the CBC Alberta Newsroom. My name is Andrew Brown. You are listening to Alberta at Noon, and today we're talking about a possible new pipeline. It's now called the Pacific Link. The federal government says it's in the national interest. It's the first project to get that designation, and that means the approval process and environmental assessments will be fast-tracked. The province and Ottawa are going to pay for most of the estimated $35 to about $43 billion that it's going to cost to build it, and they say it will pay for itself over time. And our phone lines are open. We want to hear what you think. Is a new pipeline in the national interest? Call us, 1-866-468-4422. That's 1-866-468-4422. Our email address is alberta@noon@cbc.ca. Janet Annesley and Kyle Bax are still here. Janet is an energy analyst. Before that, she was an executive at Husky Energy and also the chief of staff to a former natural resources minister. And Kyle is a senior business reporter at CBC. It's great to have you both.
2: Thank you.
1: All right, we have this email from John in Calgary. John says, I've heard that world oil demand could begin declining as early as 2030, which makes me wonder if the Pacific Link is a wise investment for the future of oil. That's going to be a common question, I'm sure, from a lot of people about this. What do you think there, Kyle?
2: Yeah, I think that figure, that's probably right based on kind of the most recent estimates and modeling that a lot of different agencies always come out with. That's always a tough milestone to predict, because, you know, a lot of people have been wrong thinking that, you know, the world's consumption was going to max out at a certain year, and it hasn't happened. So when it happens, it's, you know, most experts are saying it's probably going to be around then. But I think the important thing to also say to that is that a lot of the modeling doesn't show that, you know, the world's thirst for oil is suddenly going to fall off a cliff. It's going to reach, you know, its peak, and then it's probably going to be flat at that, you know, it's going to plateau. It's going to be relatively high for several decades. So, you know, that's, you know, what, when you look at most experts, most reports, that is what the forecast is.
1: Is there anything you'd like to add to that, Janet, before we go to a caller?
3: Yeah, well, I would just say, you know, that even if demand plateaus or declines, there still is a significant amount of oil needed to run the world. And in Canadian barrels are very well positioned, and probably the most well positioned today to compete for that demand. So even though the demand might plateau or decline again, looking at the markets where we can be competitive with the choke points that we've seen with the Strait of Hormuz and political risk that others have to take in order to ensure their supply, Canada is very well positioned.
1: All right. Our next caller is Bill from Calgary. Hi, Bill. You're on the air.
4: Yeah, good afternoon. Just phoning, I had a question. Seems to me like if we build it, they will pay for it. The oil companies that are wanting to pump their material through it to the West Coast, have to get it there, and they have to pay us to get it there, basically rent the line or rent the space on the line. So I don't know why people are so upset that the oil companies aren't coming in up front, but I think we hose them at the end of it, like, because they're not willing to take the chance. Well, then let them pay for it when they actually need it.
1: And you think that should cost more, Bill?
4: I think the premium should go maybe up a little bit. First of all, I think the royalty rates in Alberta are an embarrassment. So for Smith to try and encourage them to use it, it just, to me, is crazy. But that's a whole other story and a whole other program.
1: Well, I appreciate the call, Bill. Thank you very much.
4: Yeah.
1: Yeah, really okay. Good to have you. What do you think there, Kyle?
2: You know, maybe I'll just say that, so before there's a shovel in the ground on this project, based on how all the other pipeline projects are built, enough companies have to step forward and sign these long-term commitments to use it. So that's going to be the first thing. But in terms,
1: and it doesn't get built without that.
2: No.
1: Yeah.
2: At least, you know, unless they take a different approach with this one. But this is traditionally how pipeline projects are built. But also to say that in the end, the oil companies that actually ship on this pipeline, that they're, you know, the tolls that they pay, that it's eventually going to cover the full cost, that's not for sure. If we look at the Trans Mountain expansion, there was a big disagreement, and it took a few years to finally figure out what the tolls were going to be, because companies signed up thinking that the tolls were going to be a certain amount, but then that project ballooned in cost. And then the Trans Mountain Corporation tried to raise the tolls by a significant amount. And then that's why there was a big disagreement. And the tolls ended up being much lower than Trans Mountain had wanted them to be. So I guess it's not to say for sure that, you know, the companies will just be charged a certain amount and that's going to cover the complete cost down the road. We don't know that for sure.
1: Right.
2: But right now the challenge is going to be get those companies to sign the contracts to guarantee that they will pay to use the majority of the space on that pipeline. That's the big challenge.
1: Yeah,
2: right now.
1: And it keeps coming back to this. There is risk involved here. What do you think of what we heard from Bill there, Janet?
3: Well, Kyle's right that there is sort of a reasonable amount of return, and there's been large disputes in the oil and gas industry over tolls. And the other piece of this is, we'll throw it out there, is that, you know, we have policy objectives, both provincially and now federally, because Mark Carney has stated that we want to 2X our exports to non-US markets. And one of our most obvious areas of comparative advantage is oil production. And the demand is certainly there, although, you know, gross demand might be declining, overall demand for Canadian barrels is actually increasing, and we've got an opportunity. So how much risk does the government want to take? And if the pipeline companies, I don't know that they've got an attitude of we're using other people's money to be our business development arm. But at the end of the day, this is a project, and that's where I think you do get that national interest test, because it is in the public interest. It might also be in a corporate interest eventually, but it is definitely in the public interest.
1: Well, that's a good opportunity to get into this then now. Kyle, what do we know at this point about what this pipeline would or could actually be worth to the Canadian economy?
2: Well, I think you have to add up a lot of different things. It is all the investments. So there is a lot of, let's say, construction jobs to build a pipeline. If the oil industry is going to have to build some new facilities, let's say, in the oil sands, there's a lot of construction jobs there as well. There's the royalties to the Alberta governments. There's tax revenue to Alberta, to BC, to the federal government. So there are all those different benefits. All the communities along the way, they would have some financial benefits as well. But this project, you know, it does get oil to the West Coast. And once you get it to the West Coast, it doesn't necessarily matter where it ends up, whether that is in China or if it goes down the coast to California. It doesn't really matter, let's say, to Canada, because once you get it to the coast, you know, it's sold to the highest bidder. So you're getting the world price. And so that's why getting to the West Coast is really important, because you get that world price. Whereas if you ship to the United States, then, you know, there aren't as many buyers. And so that's where you see oil prices get discounted quite a bit.
1: Is that about how you see it too, Janet?
3: Yeah, definitely how I see it. I would just maybe, you know, with at risk of bringing in something that's totally outside the frame, is the other thing that, you know, so far as the elephant in the room that none of us have talked about, is how does this pipeline also relate back to Canadian sovereignty? Hmm. So, you know, I myself, when I think about maybe those that are what is driving the sovereigntists among us Albertans, you know, I do hear a lot about a pipeline, but I don't think kind of now that there is a pipeline that it is quite that kind of transactional. It's about a whole bunch of other things. But I do think that we can't ignore the amount of symbolism in this pipeline and the investment and the means to which the federal government is willing to take to help Alberta and really help a lot of Albertans, at least what they've articulated, meet some of their stated needs and goals.
1: All right, let's go to our next caller. We have Cliff up now from Edmonton. Cliff, hello.
5: Good day.
1: Thank you very much for calling. What's on your mind?
5: Well, I just like to point out about the whole, when the media gets on the thing of asking the guests about the companies putting their own money into it. There's this bill called C-69, mm-hmm. and that caused a lot of the delays on the Trans Mountain pipeline, you know, redundant inspections and all kinds of stuff like that. And as long as that's in place, there ain't no company that is, you know, would have a brain that's going to risk hundreds of millions or billions on a startup just to have it canceled. And, you know, so anything like that, a mine, a pipeline that costs lots in this country from now on, by the looks of it, is going to have to use taxpayers' dollars, at least for the startup.
1: Okay, Cliff, I really appreciate the call. And Cliff mentioned C-69 there. Of course, Albertans will remember that's the bill that Jason Kenney called the No More Pipelines Act. Well, Janet, what do you think of what you heard from Cliff there?
3: Well, I think C-69 and the kind of day-to-day kind of nightmare of ongoing, you know, regulatory duplication and layers of oversight are two separate things in my mind. You know, I think if left to work effectively, the Impact Assessment Act, you know, I have my own quibbles with the designated projects list, but, you know, I'm getting pedantic here. But overall, it was intended to provide a framework in line with some of the lessons learned on TMX and how to drive things forward. But I think that, you know, he's exactly right, Cliff, in terms of the ability to build projects, do so efficiently and effectively. You know, there has to be a lot more streamlining. And a lot of the lessons learned, I think TMX, if I'm correct, it had 156 conditions attached to the approval. When the NEB finally issued its second approval, it was under the reconsideration. And 156 conditions is a lot. So again, we've heard that this project has been declared in the national interest, and now they're going to determine the conditions. But will it be 156? Will it be 5? Will it be at 362? And a lot of those conditions for TMX were things like to drive Indigenous committees that would be involved in some of the regulatory oversight and environmental assessment and traditional environmental knowledge, and duplicative provincial federal standards, trying to get permits from Burnaby. All of these things we have to be able to streamline to actually execute.
1: What do you think, Kyle?
2: Well, I was also just going to say, too, that even with this project and how it is going to be on the fast track, there is also the risk that things go too quickly. Mm-hmm. So we did see with the Trans Mountain project, which, you know, had a lot of delays, but the, you know, there was a court challenge and the court decided to halt construction completely for several months because the court deemed that the consultation was not done properly or that it wasn't, you know, meaningful consultation. And so I think that's going to be something to watch with this project, because we know that there's likely going to be court challenges from let's say some Indigenous groups, mm-hmm. or some environmental groups.
1: They're already talking about it. Yeah.
2: Or some opponents. And so the challenge is going to be for the government or the pipeline proponents who want to do this is to do it quickly and efficiently, but then also do it in the right way as well.
1: Yeah, so Janet, I've been wondering about this, and you've been on both ends of it and in government and in industry. Is quality assessment possible in 11 months?
3: Because this pipeline, you know, is much follows the TMX right of way. So, you know, I think that you can, a lot of it is, as Kyle was talking about, is known. These are known factors. But there's still a lot, you know, when it's a pipeline this long, you're crossing a lot of, you know, waterways. You're going through a lot of traditional territory. You have to build new compressor stations or new electricity generating stations along that right of way. And then there's the whole new piece of getting down to Tawasin. And that, you know, if you actually go back, if listeners want to go back into the original NEB project application from Kinder Morgan back in the day, they studied this route extensively. And it was actually rejected as an alternate route to Burnaby. Hmm. And a lot of it had to do with some of the issues that the government is now trying to mitigate around going through the Delta area, of course, working with the First Nations of Tawasin and the Musqueam, the very high capacity First Nations in terms of being able to have the level of engagement. But you did see also the addition to the Ocean Protection Plan announced. And that was something, again, that the Trudeau government did ahead of the original TMX announcement, because you do have certain species at risk that are very real, whether it's the southern resident killer whale or others. They've got to put the belts and suspenders in place. And, you know, although other forms of like container ship traffic or ferry traffic out of some of these ports is increasing all of the time, tanker traffic, oil tanker traffic, for some reason, seems to be the lightning rod that, but also the leverage point that the government can use to make some of these changes, slow down traffic, do underwater noise assessments, try to protect some of the species we have there. But they've got to do a good job of that, because ultimately at the end of the day, it's the federal government is at risk.
2: And I know we were talking about, you know, some of the indigenous groups that have already come out and said that they oppose the project, mm-hmm. that, you know, talking about potential court challenges. I think it's also, you know, worth talking about how there are some indigenous groups that are very supportive of this project and would love to have an ownership stake in it, mm-hmm. And want to have a larger ownership stake than the federal government is currently offering.
1: 10% at this point, right?
2: Yes. Yeah. They're saying at least 10%. And then there's a lot that are somewhere in the middle, you know, keeping an open mind, wanting to find out more information. Then they have to talk to their community members, you know, before they make a decision about whether they're going to support this project or not. You know, one of them that comes to mind for me is the Athabasca Chipewyan First Nation, which is just north of Fort McMurray. So they know the oil sands well. Various times they've opposed industry. And even with this project, you know, they're talking about how they do have environmental concerns with this pipeline being built and what it can mean for oil sands expansion. But they're also listening to what the potential economic benefits could be, and they want to be at the table to give their advice for how this project should be developed if it does move forward. So, you know, there is a lot of nuance to it. It's not just, you know, some are for it, some are against. There's different approaches.
1: Yeah, and if you're in the middle, or the groups in the middle, that is what makes me wonder how quickly these 11 months are going to go by. Hey,
2: and even though the you know, Danielle Smith wants a shovel in the ground September of next year, you know, it does look like, you know, the first year of construction is probably just going to be moving ground, getting prepared before, you know, another year before construction would actually begin in earnest.
1: All right, we have another caller up now. Davida is near Millerville. Davida, you're on the air. Hello.
6: Hi, thank you very much.
1: So what's on your mind?
6: Very interesting program, yeah. And I appreciate your guests. They're very well informed. I just wanted to add a larger context to this discussion. You're partly touching on it when you talk about Indigenous response to these proposals and how there's a mitigating factor there regarding the consideration of the environment, the mitigating factor regarding species at risk, which was mentioned on the West Coast here in terms of traffic and noise underwater, etc. I want to add just to that that they, of course, we all know that the economy depends on a healthy natural world, and because that's where we're taking all our resources from. I would like to put to you that not every Albertan believes that the oil company is the answer to either good national interest projects or a healthy economy or future for power. I understand that we are a petrol state and that is an advantage for us, but we also have, I believe, a responsibility to encourage transitions to other forms of energy, recognizing the damage that is done, and recognizing, too, some of the other issues that were brought up, the question of sovereignty, that these oil companies are not Canadian companies, for example. Anyway, you see where I'm coming from,
1: yeah.
6: And I'd just like to add that larger scope to the conversation.
1: Yeah, well, thank you for adding that. Yeah, thanks a lot, Davida. I really appreciate it. And we also have this email from Laura. Laura says, to add to Davida's point, I think this pipeline should only occur if the government of Alberta lifts the war against renewable energy in this province. Give and take. What do you think of, Janet, of what we heard from Davida there?
3: Well, I think those, Laura and Davida, you know, touch upon and add a lot of balance to the conversation. And I think that's where the details are going to live. That's where the, as a government, you know, the CER and the Major Projects Office really look at the conditions they need to put around this project. And also Mark Carney and Daniel Smith, as they kind of reflect back to the reference on pathways, you know, Davida didn't necessarily label climate change specifically. But all of the difficult politics lies in whatever these next steps are going to be in developing the sets of conditions and requirements for this project. So that is not going away.
1: You mentioned pathways there. That's the carbon capture and storage project that the federal government says has to come with this. We still don't know who's going to pay for that. But we do know it'll cost billions of dollars.
3: Yeah. And I think to the point, is pathways really also what Albertans want? You know, I worked at Shell. I was involved in the Quest CCS project that received about $1 billion in government subsidies and continues to receive incentives based on the carbon that it sequesters to cover its operating costs. We do have other pathways, no pun intended, to drive emissions reductions across the economy that are not CCS projects. And we could probably be more effective in reducing emissions across the economy, frankly, by making investments in things that are not CCS projects. So how do we, and some of that is renewable energy. So how do we open up the conversation around all of that?
1: Yeah. What do you think, Kyle?
2: Well, I think there are, you know, people that definitely see the price tag of the pipeline project and think, wow, if we could spend that much money, basically $40 billion on renewable energy, what could we get? Or if, you know, improving the transmission grid, even in the province, there's, you know, what that could mean. And then I think also, Davida was raising the point as well about, when we have seen, let's say, a big boom in the oil patch, you know, there is evidence about, you know, how it can impact negatively some of the other industries, you know, driving up costs, you know, to other industries. So that is, you know, something that does happen. And I think in just kind of along that same vein, you know, we're seeing a lot of major projects that are all getting the green light at this point. Mm-hmm. And, you know, even last week, it wasn't just this pipeline project that, you know, is advancing, but LNG Canada announced phase two of their project, which is tens of billions of dollars. And if you add up all the major projects that are getting built, that are under construction right now or in development or construction is going to be happening soon, it's a lot of work. And there are concerns that are being raised about, you know, do we even have the tradespeople to do all these projects?
1: Oh, yeah. Big concerns.
2: It's not only, you know, these LNG projects, these big natural gas export terminals, but there could be this pipeline project. There's a few other pipeline projects in the works, transmission lines, power plants. There's a lot. And so it is one of those concerns out there. Like, where are we actually going to find all the people to, you know, operate the heavy machinery, the electricians, mechanics, et cetera, et cetera. There's, it wasn't that long ago. There was a growing sentiment that we can't build anything big in this country anymore. And so maybe some people think that's a good problem to have, that we don't, you know, that we're now concerned about where are we going to find the labor.
1: Yeah. Where are we going to find the labor, Janet?
3: Well, this is an age-old problem. It's, you know, I recall back in the 2000s, at that point, you know, working with the building trades unions and the, all the stakeholders in the construction workforce. And, you know, we had what we called the Batman chart, because this chart piled up all the all the major projects happening in Alberta and BC. And it went in two clear spikes, up and then sort of down and then up again. So it kind of looked like Batman's ears. And it's not, you know, it is managing those spikes. If everybody, and on top of what Kyle just talked about, all these projects, and we have seen, frankly, a huge number of projects go ahead in BC. You know, again, we had Site C, we had Coastal Gas Link, LNG Canada, TMX, just to name, you know, those projects, let alone all the other infrastructure projects happening in that province. So we do have the ability to do good big projects. We do have a highly skilled workforce. We are going to need to pull on levers around temporary foreign workers probably again. I remember trying to find an electrician, I think, in Calgary during the aughts when the oil sands boom was on. And that was even a challenge, let alone if you're trying to run another type of business and attract some of those reliable skilled trades to your company. So we've got to take this under advisement. You know, we've got really great skilled trades training though in the province. So, you know, we should be coming to NAIT and SAIT and some of those polytechnic schools and looking and asking them how they can create a whole bunch of apprentices.
1: Yeah, okay.
3: This is a good problem to solve.
1: All right. We don't have a ton of time left, but I just have one more question for you. But before we sign off, just considering all of the things we've talked about over the last hour, all of the potential hurdles, anything that could get in the way, but also a lot of interest on behalf of both the federal and the provincial governments to get this done. Kyle, how realistic do you think it is that construction on this pipeline could be going by the end of next year?
2: I think it's more realistic now than it was even a few months ago. You know, this project, when it was, you know, first proposed, it just seemed like it was an idea with a, you know, there was no route. There was, you know, so few details about it. And then you actually look at, you know, the documents for, you know, all the documentations being submitted to the regulator, and you kind of see all the work that's been done to develop this project, and to see the Prime Minister in Fort McMurray and giving a pretty passionate pitch, not to Alberta, but not just Alberta, but the entire country about the benefits of it. It seems like, you know, it's much more likely than just a few months ago. That said, you know, we did talk about how the next, you know, 12 months, there's a lot of work to be done. So it keeps moving forward, but it's, you know, it's a journey ahead for this project.
1: All right. I can give the last 30 seconds to you, Janet.
3: Well, you know, I'll go back to where I started with really that Mark Carney is doing exactly what Canadians asked him to do. And, you know, aside from the brand that he works under, he really is a guy whose entire life seems to be dedicated to delivering. And if any feedback I hear from my former colleagues in Ottawa, it's that the Prime Minister actually has exceedingly high expectations, both on quality work and the timeliness of work, that everything has urgency and it needs to happen now.
1: Okay.
3: So I think that this has a high probability of happening.
1: All right. And we'll follow it closely. That was an informative hour. Thank you both for doing it.
3: Thank you.
1: That was great. All right. Thanks to Janet Annesley and Kyle Bax for spending the hour with us. Thanks to everyone who called and emailed over the last hour. I really appreciated all of it. Tomorrow we're going to do something different. We're going to talk about wills and estates. You can ask us what you want to know about putting together a will. So that conversation is tomorrow on Alberta at Noon. I'm Andrew Brown. Thank you very much for listening.
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12: Coming up after the CBC News, it's The Next Chapter with Antonio Michael Downing. Taylor Tomlinson is a comedy headliner with a string of stand-up specials and a new book, Actually Nevermind. She's a reader from way back, and she tallies the titles that have meant the most.
0: This is CBC News. At 1 o'clock, it is 16 degrees in Edmonton. Good afternoon. I'm Tanara McLean from the CBC Edmonton Newsroom. In the news this hour, Cenovus Energy is one of Canada's major oil sand companies, and it is about to expand even more. This morning, the company says it's buying a smaller company to boost production. Vince McDermott has more.
13: Cenovus Energy is buying the Athabasca Oil Corporation in a cash and stock deal worth $5.7 billion. Both of the Calgary-based companies announced the deal this morning. Cenovus CEO John McKenzie says the deal adds 45,000 barrels of oil per day. He said the assets will strengthen their position in the oil sands. Cenovus told investors the assets could be expanded to 115,000 barrels per day by 2032. The deal comes 1 year after Cenovus bought MEG Energy in a deal worth $7.9 billion. Cenovus's acquisition of the Athabasca Oil Corporation is expected to close in December. Vince McDermott, CBC News, Fort McMurray.
0: Well, the United Conservative Party's choice to ask Albertans if they want to remain in Canada appears to be helping the opposition New Democrats. As Brooks DeCilia reports, the referendum appears to have helped the NDP recruit new volunteers and hone its political messaging.
14: A lot better reception at the door, I would say.
15: Jessica Fallis says door-to-door canvassing for the NDP during the recent Calgary Shaw by-election was a lot easier than 3 years ago in the general election.
14: Some of the doors would be, I'm going to vote for anything but Daniel Smith and the UCP.
15: The NDP says the referendum has helped the party attract new volunteers and supporters. The referendum and its ballooning costs also gives New Democrats an opportunity to question why the governing UCP is spending money on the October 19th vote instead of other priorities. CBC News' recent poll showed the NDP and UCP neck and neck provincially. University of Calgary political scientist Lisa Young says the UCP has a year to recover and a big surplus to spend.
16: I think we've already seen the UCP switching into pre-election mode.
15: Despite this, New Democrats say they're feeling confident, buoyed by its recent by-election win and its swollen rank of new volunteers. Brooks DeCilia, CBC News, Calgary.
0: And CBC News surveyed 1,200 Albertans and was conducted between September 8th and 21st, 2026. And the margin of error is plus or minus 2.8 percentage points 19 times out of 20. Meanwhile, a new study in The Lancet urges governments to regulate youth screen time as a public health crisis. Researchers say systemic changes, not parental guilt, are needed to protect kids. The CBC's Deanna Sumanek-Johnson reports.
17: Screen time among kids and adolescents should be viewed as a public health issue, like smoking or air pollution, says a sweeping new study published in The Lancet. Jay Shaw is one of the authors. He's an associate professor and Canada Research Chair at the University of Toronto.
18: This series presents an argument from public health about how technologies can be made to be health-promoting while preventing the harms.
17: The series of papers reviewed the findings of 2,790 individual studies that involved 9 million participants. A common thread that emerged: excessive screen time causes mental health impacts like depression, anxiety, lack of physical activity, and sleep disruption. But used in a moderate way, it can be educational and an accessibility tool for kids with learning disabilities. The government will likely be looking at these findings as they work out the details of the proposed Safe Social Media Act. Deanna Sumanek-Johnson, CBC News, Toronto.
0: And three scientists are sharing this year's Nobel Prize in Medicine. Carl Disseroth is based in California, while Peter Hegemann and Georg Nagel are both based in Germany. All three were nominated for their work studying brain activity. They created a tool using light that allowed them to further understand how the brain works. The Nobel Prizes for Physics, Chemistry, Literature, and Peace will all be announced in the coming days. And here at home, taking a look at our forecast, this week is actually looking pretty good starting today. But then by the weekend, it does start to cool down quite a bit. Temperatures well below seasonal. Today, we are above seasonal. At the moment, sitting around 16 degrees. Our high today is going to 21. We still have a chance we might see some showers this afternoon. That all clears up tonight, going down to a low of 5 degrees, but it will be windy for the rest of the day. 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
19: Hey, if you're looking for a book to read and sink into, I've got you.
20: When you put out a stand-up special, you've tried it in front of thousands of people.
19: Yeah.
20: With a book, I don't know. I've never done this before.
21: So I always thought, you know, it'd be fun to write one of these.
22: In the past 25 years, 40% of books in publishing have been lost.
19: The very funny stand-up comic Taylor Tomlinson talks about books, her own, and the books that shaped her. And novelist Taye Lim on what's wrong with rankings and why she hates top 10 lists.
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19: I'm Antonia Michael Downing. Welcome to The Next Chapter. Taylor Tomlinson is a stand-up comedian known for her 4 Netflix specials and for hosting the late-night show After Midnight. Her honest storytelling leaves people in stitches on the stage, but now she's bringing it to the page. See what I did there? Taylor, Taylor just released an essay collection called Actually Nevermind, all about how people are allowed to change their minds. In the book, she lets us into her brain, discussing everything from love, religion, mental health, and it's full of creative observations and personal stories. A lifelong reader, she joins me today to talk about her favorite books and what it meant to write her own. Hello, Taylor. Welcome to The Next Chapter.
20: Hi, thank you so much for having me. I'm so excited to be here.
19: Hey, so as a stand-up comedian, you spend a lot of time writing bits and punchlines, jokes, material. How different was it to write a book?
20: Oh, it was completely different. I mean, when you're writing stand-up, you write a joke at noon and at 8 o'clock that night, you can go ask people if it's good.
19: Right.
20: You get on stage in front of 200 people and say, is this anything? And they either say yes or no. And then you know if it works, at least in front of those people, if you should keep going with an idea. And so to be writing a book just in my apartment for 2 years with almost no feedback. I mean, I would send it to my editor every few months. But beyond that, I mean, I'm used to asking thousands of people if my thoughts and jokes are worth putting out into the world permanently. So to be publishing thoughts and jokes that, you know, a handful of people have read at this point and signed off on is terrifying and completely different. But at the same time, it was really nice to write in a way that like felt really special because it was just me and the book for months at a time.
19: Yeah.
20: And to have a creative project that was so solitary and private, I was a little scared that writing a book, which has been like a lifelong dream of mine, wouldn't live up to the hype in my head. And it really did. I really, really like, loved it.
19: The experience of doing it.
20: Yes, the experience of doing it. And yeah.
19: In a way, I think the danger, the scariness of stand-up is the immediate response.
20: Yes.
19: But in this, it sounds like you discovered a place where you kind of enjoyed having it to yourself for a while. But did you ever start to worry about, hey, is this any good? Like, how, like, am I going to put this out and no one's going to care?
20: Oh, I still feel that way right now. I feel that's the thing is when you try when you put out a stand-up special, you've tried it in front of thousands of people
19: yeah.
20: across the country, across different countries. Like when I put out a comedy special, I go, if you don't like this, that's okay. But a lot of people told me it was funny. So I feel pretty confident. With a book, I don't know. I've never done this before. It's so subjective. I hope that it's good. I feel terrified that it's not, but I have also gathered from listening to interviews with many, many authors that you never seem to think the book is done or good enough or that you're a good enough writer. Yeah. So it sort of feels like, well, if I'm never going to feel that way or know, then I guess I just keep showing up and I keep doing my best and putting out what I think is my best right now. And I think that's what I have done with this book. I remember I was talking to my sibling a few weeks ago about this. And I said, you know what? No matter what, I had to write my first book. Like there was no way around that. Right. I had to write the first one and I've done that. And the other danger with writing a book, as far as like the quality of it, is you're really proud of yourself for just finishing one. So you go for a little bit, you go, if it's bad, at least I wrote a whole book, you know?
19: Like, yeah, because the number of people we know that finished a bad book versus people who never wrote one in the first place.
20: Yes.
19: By the way, if you're just tuning in, I'm chopping it up with Taylor Tomlinson, an incredible stand-up comedian who just wrote a book called Actually Nevermind. I love the title because I always say we live in the golden age of the know-it-all. It's like it used to be somebody be talking mess and you could call them and say, hey, wait a minute, here are the facts, but not in 2026. And I kind of feel like a lot of people have this toxic trait that they just can't ever admit they're wrong and they can't ever apologize also. Like, you ever have been around someone, they just can't ever apologize. So
20: yes,
19: I'm asking you, like, what made you choose this as your topic in this day and age?
20: Well, actually, Nevermind is something that I say a lot when I'm talking through things with my team or my friends or my family. When I'm trying to make a decision, I will often think I've come to one and halfway through talking it out, go, actually, never mind. You know what? Here's what I think we should do. I say it casually. I say it more seriously. An alternate title for this book could have been, but I could be wrong, because that's what I say at the end of every opinion I have. But I could be wrong. I don't know. And it is a perspective that I didn't always have when I was younger. I wanted to be right and I wanted to be good and I wanted to be settled and sure. And getting to a place where I felt comfortable with the fact that I was going to change and evolve and grow and change my mind on things that I felt so sure about when I was younger, it was really hard for me to get there. But once I did, it was so much more relaxing to live in that space where you go, okay, this is what I think right now. This is what I believe right now. But that could change. I could be wrong. I'm always experiencing new things. I'm always meeting new people and I'm always being challenged and I'm always learning and growing. And I think anybody who is trying to be mature and flexible and wise has learned that lesson. And then beyond that, because I've always wanted to write a book like this, I, as someone who grew up on, you know, these books by my favorite female comedians where they write them usually in like their mid-30s, I wanted to have sort of a loose theme if I ever did it. And once I came up with the idea for, oh, I call it Actually Nevermind and make it all about the things that I've changed my mind about, because I was 30 when I pitched the idea for this book. And I had always thought that when I turned 30, I would be me. That's it. You know, like, yeah, you can write it in ink, set it in stone, send it to the printer. Like, that's my personality. And I was still having so many growing pains and I was changing so much as a person. And I was thinking, oh, maybe I want something totally different for my life.
19: Right.
20: And I couldn't believe that I was still in that place. And I thought, wow, I've changed my mind about absolutely everything. Mm-hmm. And that theme is connective tissue throughout the book and all these different essays about all these different topics and things I've gone through helped me organize the book and make me feel like it was time to write it. Mm-hmm. And also I felt like, oh, well, I could write about anything if that was the theme.
19: Right.
20: You know, because it really is.
19: Yeah, it gives you a broad canvas. Mm-hmm. You know, and actually, never mind, you give some advice to writers struggling to come up with ideas. And you advise that, hey, go back and read, reread old books from your childhood. So I was mm-hmm. curious, what's a book from your childhood that has stuck with you?
20: Oh, I'm so glad you asked. I had it ready. The Junie B. Jones series by Barbara Park, I was obsessed with as a kid. My mom used to read them to me out loud, and I've bought them as an adult because my old copies got lost in so many moves, and I've repurchased them and I've reread them, and they're so funny. And I remember there was a teacher I had, I believe in ninth grade, who assigned us a paper we had to write that I don't even remember what it was about. I think what I ended up writing was about how I didn't like my name. I didn't feel like my name, Taylor, fit me very well. And I'm not sure what the prompt was for that, but I remember he gave me an A on it and he wrote, "This was so funny. It reminded me of some of my daughter's favorite books, the Junie B. Jones series." And it was like the biggest compliment.
19: Now, as someone that grew up probably before you and not in North America, can you tell us about the Junie B. Jones series?
20: It was just about this little girl in like kindergarten, first grade. And it's written the way kids talk. Right. So there's like a lot of like all caps. It's not always grammatically correct, but it just sounds like a hilarious little kid talking.
19: Right.
20: And one who has very strong opinions about everything.
19: And you connected with it because of that?
20: Yes. Yeah, I connected with it because of that. And it made, I think when you read funny books as a kid or watch funny movies or watch funny TV shows or characters, it's aspirational for you. I mean, it makes you want to be funny as well.
19: Right.
20: And so I always cite those books as like a very early example of me reading a book about a character that I was like, oh my gosh, she's so funny. I want to be like Junie B. Jones, even though she's kind of a mess. And
19: so is that
20: really wasn't like me at all. It was kind of like a misbehaved kid, which I wasn't.
19: Is that so? The birth of Taylor, the stand-up comedian, might be the Junie B. Jones books. Is that what you're telling us?
20: I think so.
19: Okay.
20: I really think so. Yeah.
19: You heard it here first. We like to break news on the next chapter. Another early reading memory is your dad reading C.S. Lewis's Narnia books out loud to you. And C.S. Lewis, of course, in addition to Narnia, which is what he's known for, but if you grew up in a Christian household like we both did, you know, mm-hmm. Mere Christianity and the Screwtape Letters, where it's mm-hmm. a demon writing. And I know you've lately been doing comedy around like leaving the church. So I'm curious, how have the Narnia books aged for you now that you're reexamining that legacy for yourself?
20: You know, my sibling and I went on a road trip a couple years ago and listened to The Magician's Nephew, I believe.
19: Mm-hmm, yeah.
20: And I think they've listened to some of the audiobooks more recently too. And we were like, these really do hold up. And I'm so excited for the Greta Gerwig version of Narnia. Yeah. I'm so excited for that. She did such a good job with Little Women, which was also very important during my childhood, that now we're like, well, she can take every part of my childhood, Greta Gerwig. I trust you with it. That's really how I feel.
19: Bring it to the screen. I love it. Another book that's really important to you is Bird by Bird by Anne Lamott. And that's a book mm-hmm. about writing and writing life. When did it come into your life and what lessons did you learn from it?
20: I read it in high school. Before I started doing stand-up, I really wanted to be like a young adult author. I really wanted to write like chapter books for kids.
19: Okay.
20: Probably because of Junie B. Jones in large part. And I had grown up reading like Harry Potter and Narnia and Inkheart and Aragon and all these books. And so that's really what I wanted to do. And I love a book about writing. And Bird by Bird, I think, is the first one I ever read because it's obviously the one that everybody recommends. And it's one I've gone back to many times over the years. And I think about lines from it all the time. Like there was, is it annoying if I read one?
19: No.
20: Do people do that?
19: This is Taylor Tomlinson, comedian, reading from one of her favorite books, Bird by Bird, by Anne Lamott.
20: I think perfectionism is based on the obsessive belief that if you run carefully enough, hitting each stepping stone just right, you won't have to die. The truth is that you will die anyway, and that a lot of people who aren't even looking at their feet are going to do a whole lot better than you and have a lot more fun while they're doing it.
19: Bars.
20: Which is so, it's so, so good. And it is something that I think about all the time because as she says in the book, and we all know, like perfectionism gets in the way of writing that first draft that you need to get out. But this idea, I just never heard anyone say it like that, that you're trying to be perfect because you think it's going to protect you from, from pain, from death, from everything. And not only is it not going to protect you, but everybody else is going to make mistakes and enjoy their life while you're trying so hard to do everything right. And I think that it's honestly like what so much of my book is about this idea of like deciding who you are and not wanting to stray from that because you want to be good and right, as opposed to becoming who you are and exploring who you could be. And it holds you back in so many ways, this idea of being perfect, which is not real. Nobody can even attain that. You can't get there. That's not some place you will ever get.
19: I definitely wanted to talk about Station 11 by Emily St. John Mandel. Pretty important book to us here at CBC Books because it was on our Canada Read show. So I don't know if you noticed, Taylor, but like only in Canada will there be a TV show, and it's a reality show where five people pick a book and then they fight it off and get voted off the island. Yeah.
20: That's amazing.
19: It's called Canada Reads, and she's an iconic Canadian author, obviously, Emily St. John Mandel. But yes, it's a great show.
20: Where is that available? I need to watch that.
19: You can look it up on CBC, cbc.ca. Just look up Canada Reads, and it's pretty awesome, and they really get into it. So the gloves come off.
20: Oh, my gosh. I'm so excited about that. I'm not a reality show person. Like, I can't watch people date on reality TV or, like, I can only watch like interior design, like competitions. That's all I can do. So
19: I like the cooking ones.
20: Right,
19: they're okay. Yes. But this is a reality TV Canadian style. So what drew you to this book though? Station 11. I'm curious.
20: So this book had been recommended to me for a long time and I only read it last year. And so many people had recommended it to me and I put it off because I didn't want to read about like the end of the world. Like I was just like, I just don't want to live there, you guys, in my head for hours and hours. Like I was so scared during COVID. I really thought like, this is it. It's over. I certainly didn't think live entertainment would ever come back. I thought, well, that's the end. Like I remember talking about my job and going, you know, I got to do it for 10 years and that's amazing. And that's like, I really thought it was over. I was like, I was like, dancers only get 10 years usually. And maybe that's plenty. I was so lucky. I got to do it as long as I did. And I think what a global emergency like that also brought up for me was this feeling of like, what am I doing? I don't do anything helpful. Like, what is the point of comedy and entertainment? Like when you get really depressed as someone who works in entertainment, at least for me, I tend to go to like this, what am I doing? Like I should be a doctor or something. Mm-hmm. Like I should be trying to do something more important. And I remember, I think my aunt was the one who finally convinced me to read it because she was telling me how much she loved it. And she's like, no, it's like so hopeful. And that's not a word I usually associate with books like this, like these, you know, end of the world, like, yeah, with the apocalypse. So I was like, okay, that's interesting. And I also didn't know it jumped between timelines. So I it helped too that it wasn't all the sort of post-apocalyptic, right, post-viral timeline, to read a book about people who are traveling around doing theater for folks even after this horrific illness has just ravaged the human population. It just really made me feel so appreciative of entertainment and art, and put me back in that place of like, no, it is important. Actually, oh, yeah. This is why it makes us feel alive.

0: How did Bossy Pants shape the writing of Actually Nevermind, your book?
1: Oh, gosh. I mean, I would never compare my writing to Tina Fey's because that would be an insult to Tina Fey's. But the influence that Bossy Pants had on me, I mean, Bossy Pants and Is Everybody Hanging Out Without Me, both came, Mindy Kaling's first book, okay. Both came out when I was, Bossy Pants came out towards the end of my senior year of high school. And Is Everybody Hanging Out Without Me came out, I think like the first couple months of my freshman year of college.
0: Right.
1: And then Amy Poehler's book came out a few years later, of course. And I remember those three being so huge for me. But of course, Bossy Pants being the first one, like by that time I was doing stand-up. It was very important to me. It was something that I was wondering if I could turn it into a career or not. And to read a book by a female comedian who had done so much in the business and had gotten married and had a family and had been on this huge TV show and then created this huge TV show. And it's just so joke dense. Like Bossy Pants has so many jokes in it. Like that's why I wouldn't compare my book to it, because my book is not as funny as Bossy Pants. Bossy Pants is like hard joke after hard joke.
0: Like punchline per minute high.
1: It really is. It's yeah. like crazy. Nothing touches it. It really just blew my mind. And I know a lot of people felt that way. And then like, not to sneak other books in there, but I grouped them all together. Like I remember telling my editor when I started working on my book, I felt like the publishers did try to warn me. I think a lot of publishers in these pitch meetings, actually, because I had all these pitch meetings with publishers and they were like, writing a book is really hard. And I said, oh, I know. I read Amy Poehler's book because right. at the beginning of Yes, Please, she talks for a while about how hard writing the book was. And so I had that in my mind
0: right.
1: kind of the entire time I was writing mine. And I think it actually set me up really well because I found it to be much easier because I was expecting it to be so hard.
0: Super hard, yeah.
1: And then anytime it was really, really hard and I was stuck and I was exhausted or doubting myself, I would remember her writing about how hard it was.
0: It's supposed to be hard. So it's yes. like, oh, this is.
1: And I was
0: like,
1: oh, it's okay.
0: Yeah.
1: Yeah.
0: So it's supposed to be hard. I love
1: yeah.
0: it. Taylor Tomlinson is a stand-up comedian and the author of a very new minted book of essays called Actually Nevermind. Taylor, it's been a pleasure and an honor to have you here. Please come back and I wish you all the success with your first book.
1: I would love
0: book.
1: To. This was so lovely. Thank you so much for having me. And thank you for the TV show recommendation, because I am going to go look that up right now.
0: I'm Antonio Michael Downing. You're listening to The Next Chapter. We'll be back after this break for news and weather.

0: Good afternoon. It's 1:30. I'm Tanara McLean from the CBC Edmonton Newsroom. Well, nearly 2 years after Alberta called a review into how the Crown handles police misconduct files, it's unclear whether the final report will be made public. Retired Judge Peter Martin was retained to lead the review in November of 2024. He was asked to examine the policies and practices between the Alberta Crown Prosecution Service and the Alberta Serious Incident Response Team, which is also called ACERT. The review began after a string of cases, after which the watchdog recommended charges against police, but the Crown declined to prosecute the officers. Heather Stanky-Atia is a lawyer in Edmonton.
1: It just feels like it's another smoke and mirrors step taken by the government to try and present that they are trying to get to the bottom of an obvious problem, but then deflecting and delaying.
0: In a statement to CBC News, officials with Alberta Justice say they have Martin's report in hand, but

could not say if it will be released or what recommendations may have been made. Martin and Alberta's Crown Prosecution Service declined to comment. And taking a quick look at our forecast, we are looking at conditions at or above seasonal for at least the first half of the week. In Edmonton this afternoon, windy with a chance of showers and a high near 21 degrees. 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

0: Hi, I'm Antonio Michael Downing, and you're listening to the next chapter on CBC Radio 1. Taya Lim is a writer, a teacher, and a provocative thinker. She wrote an article called Abolish the Top 10 List in the September-October issue of the Walrus magazine, and it got me thinking. In a book world that's built on variations of the top 10 list, we knew that we had to talk to her and get into this some more. So right now, Taya Lim is across from me in the studio in Toronto. Welcome, Taya.
1: Hi, thank you so much for having me.
0: Thanks for being here. So, you know, top 10 lists, they have existed before, and rankings have existed before the internet. So what really bugs you about when it's applied to books in this
1: way? Right, yeah, because it's such a common way of talking about books, right? Even if you're not putting it in a top 10 list, it's very common to say something like, this is the best book I've read in a while, or here are, you know, the greatest books of the century so far, or this is my fave book of the summer. Mm-hmm. So it's very common. You'll hear it in sort of all walks of culture. And yet I would say that there's three reasons why it bugs me. So in the first place, and this is a little trivial, it's just kind of rude. It's sort of like the only way that you can say something nice about one book is by insulting all the other books.
0: Oh, you have so. No manners.
1: But I think a more significant thing is that when you talk about a book, basically in relation to the other books that came up with it, you're really never really talking about the book itself. You're kind of emptying out of any of it as any qualities. And you're just saying that, you know, compared to these other kind of books that just randomly happen to be published around the same time, I think that this one is better. So it winds up kind of impoverishing our ability to say anything meaningful about, you know, what MOVE does about the book. It's kind of like if I said to somebody, what's Antonio like? And they were like, well, I like him better than Bob. You know, that really wouldn't tell me anything about you. But when it comes down to it, I think what's really disturbing is that it's actually the logic of capitalism. Right, the logic of ranking, the logic of competition. Meanwhile, art and art making long preceded capitalism. So I think the question that I'm asking is, can we just talk about the books themselves, about what is special or meaningful or incomparable about the book itself? Because that's often when a book is really meaningful to us, that's what it is, right? It's a one of a kind. Mm-hmm. So let's not reach for a comparator. Can you just tell me what moved you about the book itself? And that might get us to, you know, a more meaningful discourse, whether it's a discourse we're just having with ourselves and trying to understand why something is meaningful to us or when we're talking to other people.
0: Yeah, it reminds me, I'm used to it in sports, where in sports, it really annoys me when they're always forcing the guests to pick who's going to win and predict what's going to happen.
1: Right.
0: And it's always kind of like you're warping the narrative, because as soon as you're forcing them to pick, they might pick one today, a different one tomorrow. Yeah. And then now they're committed to a narrative.
1: Yeah.
0: So now if they change their mind, well, you're not allowed to do that. Right. So, you know, here's the thing. I think about it like this. When we pick a favorite child, when a parent picks a favorite child, right away, you're like, oh, man, those poor other kids. Mm-hmm. Who aren't the favorite.
1: It's true.
0: So what happens to those other books when we pick a favorite book?
1: Right, I mean, books are not people, so we can say that to begin with. But I really appreciate your analogy of sports, because even though, you know, you can't think of a field that's more commodified than sports, where people are literally, bought and sold. And yet, if you are a great fan of, say, basketball or, you know, soccer or something like that, what is amazing is all the multiplicity of things that happen on the field and the way that the players interact with each other and the amazing things that they can do with their bodies. When all we're doing is talking about it through the language of prediction, which is actually just the language of betting, how much are we losing, right? And it's totally the same thing about books. Like, the thing that you can think about too is that when we're ranking books in terms of good, better, best, essentially what we're doing is we're insisting that books be pleasing. But when you really think about it, the books that are the most electrifying are often books that aren't pleasing. They're books that might be confusing. They're books that might provoke outrage. They might sort of produce something in front of us that we've never seen or thought about before. Mm-hmm. The idea of liking it or disliking it really is such a narrow and impoverishing way of thinking about a book.
0: Yeah, and a book that's pleasing today very often will be not pleasing tomorrow.
1: Later on, for sure.
0: And the book that's displeasing today, mm-hmm. very often we'll be like, oh, mm-hmm. we were kind of missing mm-hmm. a trick with that.
1: Right,
0: you know,
1: yeah.
0: Like you could say, like Octavia Butler, for example.
1: Right, yeah.
0: Like who's mm-hmm. a writer who, mm-hmm. you know, back in the day it was like, oh, these are really weird books.
1: They're wacky.
0: Now,
1: yeah.
0: It's like Octavia Butler is the mm-hmm, standard mm-hmm. for writing that kind of
1: certainly,
0: fiction.
1: Certainly, because a really groundbreaking trait, a trait of a groundbreaking book, I should say, would be that it innovates, that it tells us something new, that maybe it talks about something that hasn't yet happened. A lot of writers right now, a lot of people working in the culture industries, basically anyone with a job is worried about being overtaken by AI. But mm-hmm. AI is a replication machine. The thing
0: Ooh,
1: that
0: talk
1: humans
0: that
1: can
0: talk.
1: Do. Well, it's true, right? Things that humans can do is to write something new, is to do, whenever I'm working on a new novel, I say, well, it's easy. It's just like building a bridge, except it's a bridge that no one has ever seen or built before, right? So,
0: yeah.
1: But that really is the brief, right?
0: Yeah. And it's fun to have opinions on AI, but I think that's a really great point mm-hmm. in a world where we're really worried mm-hmm. about, you know, writing and the future creativity. Mm-hmm. And I think what you're saying is innovation is something that can't just be, it's apparently a requirement for literature.
1: It is for art and for literature.
0: But, you know, so if there's no staff picks in the library mm-hmm. or even on the next chapter, because we do staff picks too, or you can't go to your local independent bookstore or library yeah. and see some kind of spotlighting, how do we find out what to read?
1: Right. And, you know, the funny thing is that, you know, the CBC produces these wonderful lists every year, usually seasonally, right? Sort of.
0: And people love our lists.
1: Yes, and I've been on the lists. I think you've been on the list. Always happy to be on the list. Please keep putting me on the list.
0: We only hate lists we are not on.
1: No, that's actually so interesting that you should say that because, you know, when I posted this piece from The Walrus online, it got a big response, which I wasn't necessarily expecting. And one of the responders was the great Kinesia Lubrin, who said, are you upset that you're not on the list, or are you upset that there is a list? You know, can we sort of widen the scope from saying, like, it's not just about where I ranked. I don't want to be ranked at all.
0: Mm-hmm.
1: But to answer your question, it's not that I'm saying that there shouldn't be staff picks, right? And in fact, I remember a sweet old time, maybe about 15 years ago, when you would go into a bookstore and some bookstores still do this. I think Queen Books in Toronto does this. You would see little stickies right on the shelf right below
0: right.
1: the book, and it would tell you something about the book. It wouldn't say, this is in my top 10. It wouldn't just have a number. It would tell you something about the book, was often something really funny. I don't just want to know if you thought it was good. You know, I want to know what you really thought. And when I love a book, I also want to know what other people really thought about it. Or if I hated a book, I want to know why other people loved it.
0: Yeah.
1: So it's more not so much saying you can't spotlight any books, but saying, can we talk about them in a way that isn't just like,
0: yeah.
1: you know, I think now when you go to bookstores, especially airport bookstores, if they just have numbers, right? They say, this is what's on our top bestseller list.
0: Yeah.
1: And they'll have 1, 2, 3, 4. And it's really, it's so kind of just really diminishing in a way, even
0: yeah.
1: though at the same time, as somebody who relies on my radio for subsistence, that's kind of the nature of it.
0: Well, let's talk about subsistence mm-hmm. because really, I think where this conversation is tilting mm-hmm. is towards the fact that if you are an artist creating work that's being published, then you are now in a business
1: yes.
0: built around your art.
1: Yes.
0: And those two things tend to have a bit of friction between the motivations of an artist
1: right.
0: versus the motivations of a, you know, a business.
1: Right. Yeah.
0: Those things are kind of at odds with, you know, art versus making money. So is there a better way to do this?
1: Well, I mean, the thing that you have to think about that is very disturbing about the point of time that we're in is I read a stat recently that it said something like in the past 25 years, 40% of books in publishing have been lost. I think if you look at media workers who are the people who will be covering the books that these publishing companies are looking at, you would see the same thing. You would see an incredible loss in jobs in journalism, most of them replaced often by gig work or contract work, right? Mm-hmm. So you have a situation where there's more books than ever, and far fewer people to work on them, and far fewer people to cover them, right? Everyone is sort of squeezed in every direction. Hmm. So what winds up happening is that we do have these lists, which are usually, you know, a contract working, doing their best to try to sort of talk about some books. Or I think what we might see more diabolically is that everybody is fighting for attention. And so, yeah, exactly. So
0: it narrows. Yeah.
1: And so what the books that we only wind up talking about are the same kind of 5 to 10 books, because even if you are an influencer, right, a book influencer, even if you're one of those people, you still are under the thumb of the algorithm, right? If you want to talk about the backlist, if you want to talk about books that everyone isn't engaging with, then the algorithm will deselect you because people aren't going to your page.
0: So the result is they are all talking about the same books.
1: Exactly.
0: How would you advise us as readers who want to read widely and break out of that?
1: Yeah.
0: What would you say?
1: The thing that I would say is that so many things, you know, I talked just a little bit about how the business is set up. There are so many ways in which rankings and data is built into the business side. But when we're talking about readers, what we're talking about is people who are reading for leisure, right? Or reading is one of their hobbies, which may sound something trivial, but it's actually not trivial at all, right? A lot of the time, people's hobbies are the number one way that they stay themselves, right? And so what I would say is you can reject the logic of the labor market of ranking in your personal sphere, in your hobbies. You don't have to sort of think about books in terms of, you know, which one is the best, which one is the worst, or even have that kind of productivity mindset where you're like, I must read 20 books this year or something like that. If that's meaningful to you, go for it. But can you find a way to engage in books that sort of gets away from really the datifying impulses of our technology and enables you to engage with those books as a human being, whatever that might mean? For me, that's just simply, you know, reading books. I joined a book club where we read alongside each other, and my friends were laughing at me because I was slower than everyone else because I was writing in the margins. Mm-hmm, so that's what I do. Like, I think of things and I try to work something out in the margins. So that's something that I like to do, right? Mm-hmm. And that's not thinking about the books in my article for The Walrus. I said, you're not a book expo catalog, right? Your job is not to sort of rank the books. For me, that's a different, I think, more fluid way of engaging with books. But everybody will have their own way, right? That there isn't sort of this pressure to put a number or a score, right, on all of the books.
0: I love this idea of our hobbies being the things that keep us feeling like ourselves.
1: Exactly, yeah. And in this horrible world. And that's something really profound.
0: It is really profound. And I think that you, thank you for doing your part to broaden the kinds of experiences that we have with books, because I think you're speaking to something that a lot of people feel, but maybe they don't have the time to tease apart and to understand and to connect the dots. So we appreciate that. Taya Lim is the author of Abolish the Top 10 Books List in the September-October issue of The Walrus Magazine. And we are so lucky to have you here today.
1: Thank you for having me. I have a lot of opinions. Always happy to share them.
0: Fire opinions. I love it. And big out, shout out to Kenesia Lubrin, who got the shout out earlier. We're going to shout her out again.
1: Yes, please.
0: Amazing.

0: Don Gilmore didn't grow up in Toronto, and maybe that little bit of distance sharpens his powers of observation about the city he's lived in for decades. The city is a backdrop and character in his novels, including his latest, Cherry Beach. It's a crime drama where a duo of cops set out to solve a double murder. Don is an award-winning journalist as well as fiction writer, and his memoir, To the River, won the Governor General's Award. Don Gilmore joins me now to talk about his book, Cherry Beach, and to recommend a companion read. Hello, Don. Welcome to the next chapter, sir.
1: Thank you for having me.
0: So you've written, and I'm very jealous of this lineup, children's books, history books, memoir, novels, of course. But why now for crime fiction?
1: Well, I'd always wanted to do crime fiction. You know, I had this phase in university where I was reading these kind of hard-boiled detective novels. It was kind of like an antidote to, you know, 19th century literature. And this would be like Raymond Chandler, Ross McDonald, Chester Hines, that crowd. And so I always thought, you know, it'd be fun to write one of these. And I mean, it turned out it's sort of fun to write one of these. I mean, one of the problems with these books is when you're writing literary fiction, you don't really have to have a plot. And there's lots of literary novelists that have never seen a plot. And but if you're writing crime fiction, you do have to have a plot. And I now have much greater respect for those people who are very good at plot, because it's much more complex than it looks, I would say.
0: Yeah. In fact, the intricately planned, closely detailed plot is kind of the feature of crime fiction novels and many genre fiction novels, actually.
1: It is. And, you know, I had a terrific copy editor who would point out, she'd say, well, you know, wouldn't there have been cameras in the underground parking lot, or wouldn't they have checked his phone to find the geolocation? And you'd suddenly think, oh, that's true. And then you have to kind of recalibrate the half the book to kind of accommodate these things. So, yeah, it makes for a complex world.
0: Wow, that's great. And how do you do that? How do you do plot? Do you get a big old piece of foolscap paper? Do you write on the walls? How do you make sure that all of that is coordinated?
1: I wish I had a system like that. But, you know, I read Stephen King's book on writing, and I would assume that he was someone who would have, you know, written out his plots. And he claimed he had never written out a plot in his life, that he just started with characters and then you see what happens with them. And I sort of did the same thing. And you know, it starts off with a murder, and I had the idea of this character who was working at 51 Division, the police station in Toronto. And years ago, I had done a journalistic piece on 51 Division. And at the time, it was kind of the hardcore station. It was called the punishment station because the bad cops from all over the city got sent to 51
0: the
1: Division.
0: Punishment.
1: And so they were trying to change their image. So they brought in all these kind of young, earnest bicycle cops. These are kind of young guys or young women with sociology degrees. And they were doing what was called community policing. And it was going to be I think it was the first station they were going to try this in. So you had one station where you had like the hardest of the hardcore cops in Toronto. And then you had the opposite, the sort of progressive wing. And it was kind of this interesting interplay of like, how's this going to end? You know, which side wins? And so I spent a lot of time with them back. This would be almost 30 years ago. And so that sort of stuck with me. And then 51 Division ends up becoming kind of a character in this book.
0: Wow. And so you just kind of start with the characters and one thing leads to another, literally.
1: Exactly.
0: I love it. So I want to talk about Cherry Beach. So for those of you listening, if you don't know, Cherry Beach is a stretch of beach on Lake Ontario, downtown Toronto. It's in the title of the book. So how does Cherry Beach play into your story?
1: Well, 30 years ago when I was doing the piece on 51 Division, Cherry Beach was still a place, it was kind of a mythic place where police would bring down suspects or there would be these beatings and nothing good happened on Cherry Beach. That police would bring people down there and for these sort of unofficial interrogations, as they were called, and
0: extrajudicial interrogations.
1: Exactly, and it developed this reputation. It became a kind of, to some degree, a kind of folk myth. There was even a song about it at one point, and I think it's been a long time since anyone has used Cherry Beach for that purpose. But it sort of reverberates through police culture to some degree, and I think among certain geographical areas in Toronto as well.
0: So a certain pedigree of Toronto police officer, when they hear Cherry Beach, it brings connotations of this sort of some shady dealings.
1: Exactly.
0: By the police. Okay. I love this. So at the center of your story is this a bit of an odd couple partnership. What was the hardest part about writing this partnership of cops paired together to solve this mystery?
1: Well, you know, I was looking at 51 Division again, and I noticed that not that long ago, they had a female Muslim officer who quit and is suing the department, claiming, you know, sexism and Islamophobia and other things. And you know, 51 Division is in a very complex neighborhood.
0: Yeah.
1: And it's, I think, 71% or something, you know, it's a very, of, you know, immigrants. And so it's a very diverse neighborhood.
0: Right.
1: And the idea that you're losing some of the people that would look like the people who live in the neighborhood is a problem. And so I thought I'll kind of continue that theme to some degree, where the main character, Jameson Abel, is a kind of outcast and doesn't really fit in anywhere in this department. And he's paired with a woman of color. And I think the idea is they're going to sort of, if they don't cancel each other out, then at least they're kind of, they're not affecting anyone else. You know, we'll
0: right.
1: put those two outcasts together.
0: Put the two liabilities paired them up.
1: Exactly.
0: Right. I love it. So as in your other novels, Toronto plays a central role, almost as a character, except this is a summer. This book is set in the summer. So how does this hot Toronto summer shape the story you're telling in Cherry Beach?
1: Well, I think the fact that the temperature is getting warmer, and like literally and figuratively, that this unsolved murder is kind of preying upon the city, and different factions are starting to use it for political aims, and so the murder keeps get kind of growing, and it's, you know, it's unsolved for weeks go by, and they still haven't solved it. They have a suspect, but they don't have anything else, and so the temperature is heating up in the department to kind of, you know, solve this, come in with a suspect, and then physically heating up. And you can sort of feel the idea that the city's getting ready to blow, kind of.
0: Wow. So as the temperature is heating up, so is the pressure.
1: Exactly.
0: Love it. I love it. So Cherry Beach is a novel. It's a literary crime story. You also brought in a suggestion for a companion read to go with it. And what's that title?
1: It's called Small Mercies by an American writer, Dennis Lehane. And one of the reasons I like his writing a lot, he's a wonderful writer, but this book in particular, which I read after I had finished my book, thank goodness, because there's a lot of parallels and you don't really want to be influenced. But his book is set in 1974, which is the year in Boston, and it's the year that a judge mandated the desegregation of the schools. And so most of the action takes place in the kind of iconic neighborhood of Southie, which is predominantly kind of white Irish Catholic neighborhood and quite poor historically. And so what you had was students from Southie would be bused to Roxbury, which was predominantly black neighborhood, and vice versa. And the result was a lot of violence and a huge drop in school enrollment because parents were, on both sides, were worried about their kids getting these buses and going into these hostile neighborhoods. So he has a murder set in that, against that backdrop. And the city of Boston, and particularly the neighborhood of Southie, become real characters in that book. And one of the things that I really loved about that book was, if you don't know the city at all, you really gain this glimpse into a part of the city that, you know, otherwise you would never see. And it's a really intense kind of portrait. And he grew up in Dorchester, which is an adjacent neighborhood to Southie. And so it's a world he understands, and he paints a very compelling portrait.
0: Dennis Lehane, a very respected crime writer in the U.S., is this indicative, this book, Small Mercies, is this indicative of what he typically writes about?
1: Yeah, I think so, because you see it in, you know, he wrote a novel called Gone, Baby, Gone, which a bunch of his novels have been made into movies. That's one of them, with Casey Affleck, and Live by Night, Shutter Island, which... Mm-hmm. I think was a Martin
0: Scorsese
1: movie.
0: I've seen that movie as well, yeah.
1: Yeah, I was a bit confused, but maybe you understood more than I did. But, you know, he has a great ability to kind of illustrate a world through very vividly drawn characters.
0: Mm-hmm. Beautiful. And so you mentioned a little bit of, there were a lot of similarities between Small Mercies and Cherry Beach. So you're glad you read it after.
1: Yeah.
0: I can relate to that. And I guess Boston is a character. Well, Southie is a character in Small Mercies, the way Toronto is a character in Cherry Beach. But what other similarities were there?
1: Well, the racial component, you know, I think is a big one, because I have the same thing in my book where, you know, there's two murders. There's a young white woman and a young black woman. And what happens is it becomes a kind of racial issue, and from various forces, from various sides, are looking at this and interpreting it in very different ways. And there's a bit of that certainly in Small Mercies, you know, especially the desegregation is kind of deeply in the background, but it kind of informs so much of what's going on.
0: Mm-hmm. I feel that. So Dennis Lehane, he's written a lot of reoccurring characters over a series of crime novels. This is your first crime novel. Do you plan on bringing these two detectives back?
1: You know, I would like to bring them back because, you know, at the end of it, my main character is also a kind of, you know, burgeoning chef. He's you know, he likes to cook and he wants to learn more about cooking. And I thought maybe he could go to Europe on one of these cooking classes, and there could be a murder there. And so we could go there. And of course, his ex-partner ends up becoming mayor of Toronto. And so...
0: Oh, wow.
1: I thought, you know, that would be something to follow as well. And so, yeah, I would love to do a follow-up.
0: Yeah, it sounds exciting. I'd love to read a follow-up. Don Gilmore is the author of Cherry Beach, and a novel he recommended today as a companion read is Small Mercies by Dennis Lehane. Thanks a lot for dropping by. I appreciate it.
1: Thank you.
0: That's all for today. Jacqueline Kirk is our wonderful senior producer, with Lisa Matthews and Trevor Carter. Aaron Balser is the executive producer of CBC Books. And thanks this week to Hannah Barker and the CBC Books digital team. I'm Antonio Michael Downing. Thanks for pulling up, and we gonna kick it with you next time.

0: This is CBC Radio 1, 740 AM and 93.9 FM in Edmonton. 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
1: The assault on truth is intensifying. So says intellectual historian Marcy Shore. The point isn't to make us believe any one thing, but to weaken belief in anything. Coming up on Ideas.
2: This is CBC News. At 2 o'clock, it is 18 degrees in Edmonton. Good afternoon. I'm Tanara McLean from the CBC Edmonton Newsroom. In the news this hour, 57% of Albertans say they do not have enough savings to support themselves or their family for 6 months if they lose their job. That is according to a new report from MNP, which is a consumer insolvency firm. Senior Vice President Sandra Landry says Albertans are facing compounding financial hurdles.
3: The bottom line really for Alberta is the story isn't about debt, simply. It's about that employment insecurity, that inability to absorb any of the income disruptions that people can go through. It's the ongoing debt pressure.
2: The report also found that about 40% of people in Alberta worry that AI could negatively affect their employment or income. Another quarter of working Albertans have that worry about tariffs, trade disputes, or broader economic instability. Ipsos collected the survey information on behalf of MNP. They say a sample of 2001 Canadians aged 18 years and over were interviewed. The poll is accurate to within plus or minus 2.7 percentage points, 19 times out of 20. In other news, Cenovus Energy is buying Athabasca Oil Corporation in a cash and stock deal worth $5.7 billion. Cenovus says the deal adds about 45,000 barrels of oil equivalent per day of production. John McKenzie is CEO of Cenovus. He says Athabasca Oil's high-quality, long-life assets fit his company's portfolio. Cenovus says the deal is subject to closing conditions, including regulatory and shareholder approvals. If that goes as planned, the deal may close in December. Well, it's been more than 22 months since an independent review examined Alberta's Crown Prosecution Service began. The review promised to investigate how the service handles police misconduct files from the Alberta Serious Incident Response Team. Wallace Snowden reports.
4: The review was called after a series of cases where Alberta's police watchdog determined that officers accused of misconduct should face criminal charges, but the Alberta Crown Prosecution Service declined to pursue them in court. The cases, an unarmed man shot to death, an Indigenous teenager kicked in the head, an autistic teen detained by police. Retired Justice Peter Martin was retained to lead the review in November 2024. Now, officials with Alberta Justice say they have the report in hand, but they're declining to say whether it will be released to the public. Tom Engel with the Criminal Trial Lawyers Association says transparency demands the report be released.
5: They've had more than enough time to review the report and decide what to do about it.
4: Legal advocates say urgent reforms are needed, and when charges against police officers are denied by the Crown, the public should know why. Martin and Alberta's Crown Prosecution Service declined to comment. Wallace Snowden, CBC News, Edmonton.
2: And defending the Arctic is critical to Canada's future, but internal documents from the Department of National Defense suggest Canadian troops struggled in last year's military exercises in Alaska. And as Murray Brewster explains, the military has a long way to go to rebuild defense capabilities in the north.
6: Like, I've been in for 27 years. This was the hardest exercise that I've ever done.
7: Lieutenant Colonel Aaron Corey of the 3rd Battalion Royal Canadian Regiment took over 400 of his troops into last February's Alaskan exercise in minus 30 degrees Celsius conditions. Evaluation reports obtained by CBC News say some troops demonstrated a lack of preparations needed to live in Arctic conditions. and cited examples. Corey disagrees with the assessment.
6: Every soldier to go up on that exercise had to be cold weather operator qualified.
7: There were over 30 frostbite casualties, and the evaluation also noted problems with dead drone batteries and intermittent satellite coverage. Evaluators said there was an over-reliance on technology. The federal government has made defending the Arctic a major priority and plans to operate troops in the region at least 10 months of the year. The Army says lessons learned in Alaska will be applied to northern exercises this winter. Murray Brewster, CBC News, Ottawa.
2: And here at home, taking a look at our forecast, we are warming up quite a bit this week. Today, we are supposed to see a high of 21 degrees in the capital region. At the moment, we're already sitting at 19. Windy today and tonight, going down to a low near 5 degrees with a chance of showers. 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
8: I'm Nala Ayed, and this is Ideas in the Afternoon.
9: I'm very grateful to have the chance to speak at a human rights museum, not only because there are very few of them, you know, in the world, but also because I feel like there is a crisis of a basic moral intuition of human rights.
8: Intellectual historian Marcy Shore speaking at the Canadian Museum for Human Rights in Winnipeg. She is one of three American academics who are prominent critics of Donald Trump, who now teach at the University of Toronto's Monk School of Global Affairs and Public Policy.
9: I'm also quite grateful for the land acknowledgement. Being an American at a heartbreaking moment when in our own country we've kind of gone in the opposite direction, you know, not of acknowledging the crimes of times past, but rather of, you know, attempting to pretend that they didn't happen. As I'm sure you've heard, what, for instance, one is allowed to say about slavery in Florida public schools now is that sometimes slaves learn skills that were beneficial in other aspects of their lives. And obviously none of these things, you know, like what was done to Indigenous communities, can ever be made okay. I mean, I'm a historian. I know you can't go back and fix the past, but we can acknowledge it. We can at least look at the truth with eyes wide open, you know, and for me, that's a very important starting point.
8: One important starting point for Marcy Shore was combing through communist archives in Poland and Czechoslovakia in the 1990s. And what she found as a fact-finding historian reminded her of a work of fiction, the last chapter of Margaret Atwood's dystopian novel, The Handmaid's Tale.
9: You shift in that last chapter to your 100 years or so in the future, and suddenly you're at an academic conference of historians who have found this document by The Handmaid, and they're sitting around a table discussing it, and they're doing everything right. But there's something chilling about it. Because you've just read this long, wrenching story about the handmaid, you know, and now you're in the future when it is a historical document and when these people are historical objects as opposed to subjects. And so all through the 90s, I felt like I'm in that last chapter. You know, I'm the one sitting there in the archives reading desperate letters, you know, by people who are often going to die gruesome deaths. You know, who are writing, you know, their last words to their child or their father or their partner. And here I am, kind of analyzing them, interpreting them, trying to have a kind of objective analytical distance.
8: Coming up, you'll hear my conversation with Marcy Shore. But first, her lecture, given in April 2026, as part of a series titled Democracy in Peril: A Way Forward Against Authoritarianism. It was organized by the Center for Professional and Applied Ethics at the University of Manitoba and the Canadian Museum for Human Rights. Her talk is called Thoughts from a Post-Truth World.
9: So what did we learn in all this time of digging stuff out of the archives about the totalitarian experiences of the 20th century? And the first thing I want to say is that when we talk about authoritarianism, fascism, genocide, concentration camps, imperialism, colonialism, all of these concepts that historians and social scientists use, They're all hermeneutic and heuristic devices. No two historical moments are ever exactly the same, just like no two human beings are ever exactly the same. Nevertheless, I think there are reasons why it's useful to use these categories. And for, you know, for the philosophers out here, I'm going to use a Kantian analogy. So Kant had this idea, you know, of brokering a compromise between philosophers who thought that knowledge comes from reason and philosophers who thought that knowledge comes from sensory data and our impressions of the world that are coming to us. And Kant says that, that concepts, these concepts that our reason has, kind of on its own, without the intuition from the sensory impressions of the world, are empty. But, he says, all those sensory impressions and intuitions we get from the world, without concepts, they're blind. We don't have any way to process the irreducible particularity of the world without having certain kinds of frameworks and lenses that allow us to make certain kinds of comparisons. So I'm always telling my students, you know, when we use the word fascism, and I'm comfortable using the word fascism about the present moment, we shouldn't fetishize it. You know, we can draw up a list of reasons why it's not exactly the same as Mussolini's Italy or as the Iron Guard in Romania or as Nazi Germany, but there are reasons why these are useful hermeneutic categories that help us understand reality by means of comparison. I want to go through some of the kind of classic characteristics of these 20th century fascist regimes, totalitarian regimes, just to kind of put them in our heads so we can think about things that are now playing themselves out. I'll start with something that might be slightly less obvious to people who haven't spent a ridiculous amount of time immersed in the 1930s, as I have as a historian of the 1930s. But one of the things that was very characteristic of what was happening in Europe in the 1930s was that there was a polarization of the political spectrum. The left was becoming more radical, the right was becoming more radical, and the center was melting into air. And one of the things that happened was that there was an old right, let's call it. This is what historians of the 1930s often call it. There was an old right. There were the old conservatives, the old traditional 19th century style conservatives. We can kind of think about them, to use an imperfect, perhaps slightly inappropriate analogy, as like the kind of, I don't know, brandy drinking, cigar smoking, stereotypical elitist white men who belong to the country club that has never really taken members of color or Jews or immigrants or anything like that, but wouldn't actually go out in the streets and lynch anyone. You know, like that kind of old right conservative who believed in certain kinds of traditions and private clubs, but, you know, weren't necessarily, you know, out to like have orgiastic massacres. And then there's a new right, a new fascist right that comes. And for those of you who know the 1930s, this was like the relationship between General Antonescu and the Iron Guard, or Admiral Horthy and the Arrow Cross, between the old German conservatives and the Nazis. Then this new right comes, the new fascist right, you know, who have no qualms about getting their hands dirty and engaging in orgiastic violence. And it takes the old right some time to realize that the new right is not just a more animated, energetic, vigorous version of themselves. And I mention this to preface the fact that the first moment when I panicked about my own country, and let me first say I'm not an expert on American politics. Most of my career I spent trying to explain Eastern Europe to, you know, English speakers, to North Americans. You know, I'm American, but I was not trained as an Americanist. I was trained as a historian of Eastern Europe. But the moment when I panicked about my own country was in 2008, when John McCain chose Sarah Palin as his running mate, which some of you might remember. And to me, she was a character right out of the 1930s, and John McCain was a classic figure of the old right. You know, I'm a person of the left. I was never going to vote for McCain, but he was not crazy. He was not morally insane. I mean, he had many positions I disagreed with, but he did have a sense of restraint. He came from a different tradition, and it took him some time to realize what he had unleashed and to get scared. You know, and when I listened to him give that concession speech when Obama won, I felt like some part of him was actually relieved. You know, Sarah Palin, in contrast to John McCain, lived in a completely fictitious world in which anything was possible, and she would happily rile up a mob to lynch someone. And I could feel that then. And then I very naively thought, when they lost, I thought, okay, like, thank God the danger has passed. And I thought at the time that Tina Fey, as some of you may know, who is a Saturday Night Live actress who was doing impersonations of Sarah Palin, which were brilliant, I thought she should have gotten the Nobel Peace Prize, you know, in all seriousness for her role, you know, and in their having lost the election. But what I didn't appreciate was that something had been unleashed that wasn't just going to go away, and that continued to percolate. And so when Trump then, 8 years later, appeared on the scene, 7 years later, I was an early panicker for various reasons. Not because I'm smarter than other Americans, but because I've been following Eastern Europe. You know, both the Eastern Europe of the 30s, you know, and then the post-Soviet rise of a kind of postmodern neo-fascism in Russia, which I'll talk about in a few minutes. So there was the naivety of the old right vis-a-vis the new right. Which we're seeing now. There is the insight we get from Viktor Klemper, the German Jewish philologist who survived largely thanks to his non-Jewish wife in Nazi Germany, kept a meticulous diary and published a book on the language of the Third Reich. If you haven't read it, I recommend it to everyone. I started going back and teaching it again after Trump won in 2016. You know, and he has various famous lines in that book, one of which is, words can be like tiny doses of arsenic. They are swallowed unnoticed, appear to have no effect, and after a little time, the toxic reaction sets in after all. And I started thinking about that a lot when Trump came on the scene, that suddenly there was a different kind of language being introduced into a mainstream political space. There was a vulgarity, there was a violence, there was a crooked Hillary, and lock her up and grab her by the you know, and the very fine people, you know, on both sides of the white supremacist rally in Charlottesville and the whole countries of Haiti and Africa, drain the swamp, losers, enemies, witch hunt, haters, fake news, the deep state, the immigrants were monsters, predators, the protesters were animals and traitors. This or that was sad with an exclamation point. And I could feel how that, like, this language of vulgarity, the language of violence, the language of dehumanization, you know, how it had been unimaginable in that kind of mainstream public space, and then suddenly it was everywhere. You know, and it, in a way that, you know, people have started to normalize it before they're really aware of it. You see the cult of the leader, you know, what the Germans like to call the Führerprinzip, that, you know, the leader is this larger than life figure. You know, and people thought Americans were immune to that or inoculated, that we somehow, you know, drank in our liberal democracy with our mother's milk. And then suddenly you see, you know, J.D. Vance stand up and say, we can't ignore the president's desires for Greenland. You know, we can't ignore the president's desires. He has a whim, he has an impulse, like suddenly we need to invade Greenland. We need to take Greenland, you know, which is greeted enthusiastically by some 25% of the American population, which I strongly suspect overlaps with the 25% of the American population who a year earlier had no idea there was such a place as Greenland, you know. And suddenly, well, we can't ignore the president's desires. I mean, we're in this Nero-like, Ceausescu-like world, people would call Ceausescu, the genius of the Carpathians, the Danube of thought. And then you have, you know, Trump's own social media post. I am the greatest president ever. I have stopped 8 wars. I have created the greatest economy. All the doctors give me perfect marks. I've aced all the cognitive tests. You know, he renames everything after himself. This has happened before. Like, we have, if you go back even as late as the 1980s and, like, read about Ceausescu's Romania, it's very, very similar.

you have another aspect. You have a mythologization of the past. This idea that there was some glorious past in which naturally our own nation was always innocent, martyred, grand, you know, destined for greatness. In Polish, you call this politika historyczna, historical policy. There was even an attempt, there is an attempt to make it a criminal act, you know, punishable by imprisonment, to so-called impute to the Polish nation participation in or organization of or responsibility for communist or Nazi crimes. So this failure to look at the past with eyes wide open, you know, and to acknowledge crimes just plays directly into these fascist-like regimes, you know, in the present. And I'm watching this in a really heartbreaking way play out in my own country as, you know, books are purged from libraries. You know, they took away, they purged from libraries Harper Lee's To Kill a Mockingbird, you know, which, for those of you who don't know it, it's a Bildungsroman. It's a coming of age novel that received the Pulitzer Prize in 61, told by a young girl who is living in a small town in Alabama, where a black man is faced falsely accused of raping a white woman. And it is a classic of American literature. You know, and it speaks to a moment that is desperately relevant and all too real. And I look at this mythologization of the past as a kind of classic characteristic both of fascism as it comes to us from the 20th century and as something that is at the heart of the current pathology of Russia, which is something else that is wrenching and heartbreaking. You know, what one of my Ukrainian friends has called the anthropological catastrophe of Russia, and what some really brilliant, you know, Russian thinkers like Sergei Lebedev said, that the fundamental underlying factor is a failure to look Soviet crimes in the eye, you know, and say, we did this. We did this, or we were complicit, or we were implicated, even if we are victims, and we have to grapple with that. Otherwise, we can't move forward. Two of my Ukrainian philosopher friends, Volodymyr Yermolenko and Tanya Ogarkova, wrote recently about the problem in Russia is there's crime without punishment and punishment without crime. So you have one class of people who are like these Ubermenschen oligarchs who can commit the most egregious crimes, you know, and do whatever they want to people with impunity because there's no accountability. And then you have the masses of ordinary people who can be taken away, you know, and punished and abused for no reason at any moment because they're helpless. And in both cases, you're lacking a responsible subjectivity. In both cases, you have a crisis of subjectivity, that you don't have a population of people that feels a sense of agency and responsibility and accountability for individual actions. And I worry this is where we're going in my country. Viktor Klemperer writes, you know, how effortlessly people with harmless, average dispositions adapt to their environment. I thought one of the most profound things that was said after the first Trump election in 2016 was by the British comedian John Oliver, who right after the election said, you know, on his, you know, weekly show, he said, and this is political satire, but it was also very serious, he said, everybody get out a post-it note and write, this is not normal, and put it on your refrigerator. Because a few months from now, you're going to start thinking things are normal, and you're going to forget that they're not. You know, and I thought it was actually one of the most profound observations, because historically that's how it happens. The borders recede. The thing that was completely inconceivable suddenly becomes the new normal, and suddenly you can wrench a three-year-old away from their parents on the U.S.-Mexican border and throw that kid in a cage, you know, and people accept it as normal. One final aspect of these fascist-like, these totalitarian regimes, is that they are regimes in which there are no longer innocent choices because everyone is implicated. The line between resistance and collaboration can become very fluid. That results in a kind of widespread moral compromise and demoralization. It's part of the demonic nature of these regimes, that it can implicate everybody, that it can make people feel that in order to get along, in order to protect one's children, in order to protect one's student, you have to make compromises with the forces of evil. And therefore, nobody has a clean space in which to stand, and it sucks away people's ability to kind of mobilize their moral indignity.
Okay, so that's all that's old. Let me now spend a few minutes telling you what I think is new, because one of the things I've been thinking a lot about the current moment is, okay, like, what is a kind of historical recurrence, you know, if in an altered form, and what really is a break from what we saw before? I think we have something fundamentally different and fundamentally postmodern. Whether we call it neo-fascism or neo-totalitarianism or post-truth or, you know, this idea that you're not instilling, you know, you're an alternative, seamless, internally coherent, teleological vision of reality. You are undermining people's faith that there is any such thing as truth at all. You know, leaders like Trump and Putin are not telling us where we're going. There's no real eschatological vision. You know, I remember, you know, being a graduate student in the 90s and some of these senior historians of communism saying, okay, the big secret we find out when they open the Stalinist archives about the communist, they were actually communist. Like, they actually believed in this vision. I mean, now we have a different kind of assault on truth. Now we have an attempt to undermine any belief that there is such a thing as truth. People are being so overwhelmed that, okay, there are these facts, there are alternative facts, there's reality, there's AI-generated reality, there's things that maybe started out reality but were kind of AI-enhanced, and you kind of just, like, you know, give up on the fact that there is even any distinction anymore. It's a very different kind of propaganda. Another thing that goes with this post-truth is something that in Slavic languages is called obnaženje, which is laying bare, and in which the anthropologist Natalia Rudakova calls cynical disinhibition, which is like you no longer try to hide the atrocities and the crimes. You just lay it all out there. When there was a nuclear submarine in Russia that sank in August 2000 after exploding in the Barents Sea, and Putin refused rescue

So this cynical disinhibition, this like you're not even attempting, you know, to pretend that you're not doing these disgusting things. You're just laying it all out there. You know, I mean, Trump comes out and says that, like, oh, Robert Mueller just died. Good. I'm glad he's dead. You know, and then very recently, in fact, I think just, you know, a week or so ago, Trump tweets, a whole civilization will die tonight, never to be brought back again. Speaking about Iran, of course. I mean, this, of course, is admissible evidence of intention to genocide in The Hague. And he's just throwing it out there. And I think this, paradoxically, has crippled the opposition, because you're used to digging up the thing that's hidden. But the thing that's frightening is not the details that we don't yet know, but what has been normalized into this shamelessness. And so this boundary that has been dissolved, you know, between truth and lies, which I think is connected to the dissolution of other boundaries, to the dissolution of the boundary between the real and the unreal and the human and the non-human and life and death. You know, we're in this world where people like Putin and the Chinese president Xi Jinping, you know, are on this hot mic talking about how they're going to live forever. There's going to be immortality. And Elon Musk thinks that we're all just living in a simulation. And Peter Thiel has arranged to have his body cryonically preserved so it can be resuscitated. I mean, like, we're in this world inhabited by people who don't actually believe in death, and so life has no weight. You know, when Trump screams at, you know, at Zelensky in the Oval Office, you're not holding any cards. And Zelensky's like, we're not playing cards. This is actually a very profound exchange, because for Zelensky, life is real because death is real, because he's facing it every day, and he knows that these people's lives are his responsibility. And I think this absence of a boundary has taken us into this realm of nihilism that is terrifying. Hannah Arendt wrote that grasping the essence of Nazism meant understanding the creation of factories to produce corpses. And I feel like today, grasping the essence of Putinism and Trumpism means understanding the creation of factories to produce fictions, understanding the troll factories. When Karl Marx observed that history tends to repeat itself first as tragedy, then as farce, he arguably had a good observation, but the problem is that the farcical in no way excludes the tragic, because the corpses keep piling up pitilessly. Okay, thank you.

0: Historian Marcy Shore. Her talk was titled Thoughts from a Post-Truth World, delivered at the Canadian Museum for Human Rights in Winnipeg. Ideas in the Afternoon continues in a moment. Stay with us.
1: At 2:30, we are sitting at 19 degrees in Edmonton. Good afternoon. I'm Tanara McLean from the CBC Edmonton Newsroom. Well, a longtime political watcher thinks the UCP government's choice to ask Albertans if they want to remain in Canada may have unintentionally helped the provincial New Democrats. Jenna Brown is a pollster in Calgary. Her latest poll for CBC News suggests that the UCP and NDP are neck and neck provincially, and New Democrats are ahead by 8 points in Calgary, which is considered a battleground. Brown says the polarizing referendum question about independence has helped the NDP attract new volunteers and supporters.
2: They are assembling a pretty big group of volunteers, and they'll be much better prepared the next time. Without the referendum, I'm not sure that they would have had this trial run opportunity to get ready.
1: The NDP recently flipped a by-election seat in the Calgary Shaw riding. That seat was previously held by the UCP. CBC News surveyed 1,200 Albertans between September 8th and September 21st this year, and the margin of error is plus or minus 2.8 percentage points, 19 times out of 20. And taking a quick look at our forecast, we're starting the week warm, but then it progressively inches closer to the freezing mark by the weekend. Today in Edmonton, windy and a high near 21.
0: Welcome back to Ideas in the Afternoon. I'm Nala Ayed. Marcy Shore is the chair in European Intellectual History at the Monk School of Global Affairs and

0: Public Policy at the University of Toronto. As you have heard in her lecture, Marcy Shore is highly attuned to the signs of fascism and authoritarianism, signs she has been witnessing in the United States for nearly two decades. She joined me in our Toronto studio just as the 2026 school year was beginning. I think when we spoke last time, you had just recently moved to Canada.
1: Yes.
0: How's it going?
1: I am very grateful to be in Canada. I do feel guilty for having absconded from my own country at a moment of fascist takeover, but I'm very grateful to be here. And I'm very grateful that the Bunk School has given me a really good structure to do what I can do.
0: I want to go to the beginning of your lecture that you gave in Winnipeg, which is my birthplace, by the way.
1: Oh.
0: Yeah, I love Winnipeg. It's my home. So I want to go to your talk, at the very beginning of your talk, you say that while no two historical moments are exactly the same, you are now comfortable, as you just demonstrated, using the word fascism to describe what we've been seeing on the world stage. Are you able to tell me to take me to the moment, the very moment that you decided that you are comfortable with using that word?
1: I was comfortable quite early. I can't remember the first time I used fascism vis-a-vis Trump, but I definitely remember using it the morning after the 2016 election, because a colleague in Poland asked me if I could write something immediately with my unmediated raw thoughts after the election. So this was a Wednesday in 2016. I was writing this in Polish, but I remember saying, like, I have to confront the fact that this was a legitimate election and Americans voted for this fascist. I distinctly remember writing that. And not with any ambivalence at that point of using the word. Now, I would have to dissect my notes and journals from the months beforehand to know the moment when it came to me, but it was not difficult for me to do.
0: It came easily.
1: It came easily in the sense that, you know, all of these concepts, let's say fascism, colonialism, imperialism, genocide, authoritarianism, totalitarianism, you know, they are hermeneutic devices and heuristic devices. They allow us to mediate between the singular and the universal.
0: Mm-hmm.
1: You know, and without these mediating devices, we drown in the irreducible particularity. So we need these frameworks. We shouldn't fetishize them.
0: Why not?
1: Because when we fetishize them, then we don't see the differences and we don't see the nuances. Like when the Holocaust Museum decided, after AOC called the camps at the U.S.-Mexican border, where we were taking children from their parents and locking them up, she called them concentration camps, and the Holocaust Museum said, you are not allowed to use analogies. I said, to say you're not allowed to use analogies is to say you're not allowed to think. Metaphors, analogies, concepts, all of this terminology, categories, that's how we process the world. It's always imperfect.
0: Always.
1: It's necessarily imperfect, so we have to be aware of that. But that doesn't mean we can't use it.
0: Yeah.
1: Our colleague Jeff Goldfarb, who is a sociologist at the New School, co-curated this forum with us, which was called The Uses and Disadvantages of Historical Comparisons for Life. You know, and we talked about, well, okay, if you come up with 12 classic characteristics of fascism, say you take a case like Italian fascism or Croatian fascism or Nazism, you know, do you need all 12 in order to use the word?
0: Yeah.
1: 10 out of 12? 6 out of 12?
0: Is there a checklist?
1: Is there a checklist?
0: Yeah.
1: You know, we can, I mean, that's a little bit what I mean by not fetishizing. Like, we need to be able to use these insights into what's similar to give us an intuition for the moments when things can go dark. You know, and there are things you know from these historical examples, like the way that things go step by step. You know, that when Alexander von der Bellen, the Austrian president, was present several years ago at a commemoration of the liberation of Auschwitz, he said, you know, Auschwitz ist nicht von Himmel gefallen, which means Auschwitz did not fall from the sky. It was one step and then another step and then another step. Toni Morrison talks about this. And so, It's not that you make the first step and you know you're going to be in the gas chamber, but you know where it could go. And that's enough that I think we're justified in sounding an alarm.
0: Yeah. I'm glad you bring up knowing and awareness, because that is one of my biggest questions. We are likely more aware of these step-by-steps today, I'm hazarding a guess here, than our forebearers, that we have some kind of edge in this incredible information environment to know that we are going step-by-step in a certain direction. So let me ask you kind of a stark question. Does the awareness even matter in our moment right now?
1: It's an excellent question, and I ask myself that constantly. You would think that the fact that we know things should be able to prevent it from happening again. You know, that famous slogan of never again. You think, well, now that we know, that should make it stop. But it turns out that knowing doesn't make it stop.
0: Yeah. Is that inevitable as a state of being?
1: I like to think that nothing is inevitable. Yeah, as a historian, I try to believe that nothing is inevitable.

0: You issued another warning for us in your lecture about the dangers of mythologizing the past. The extreme right often fixates on the past, either kind of as a humiliated victim or as a glorious victor, whereas often the extreme left seems to fixate on the future. So the Khmer Rouge in Cambodia starting from year zero, or Chinese communists overturning the old world order. Why do you think these political extremes look in these opposite directions?
1: It's a very interesting question, the way that they use temporality. The left, in many ways, especially coming from Marxism, that comes from Hegel. It comes from a teleological notion of history, that history is not just meandering here and there, that it has a direction, that it is proceeding towards a kind of telos. And for Hegel, history is a slaughter bench at which things have to be sacrificed, in order for its rational direction to play itself out. So a lot of that in the left-wing tradition comes from Hegel, and comes from that idea of seeing things move. It also comes from, an Enlightenment idea of historical progress, which was very cheerful, which was very optimistic. Nationalism comes much more from a romantic rebellion against Enlightenment. But Enlightenment had this idea that you could model all of human history and social and political life basically on the hard sciences. Like physics, and Newton was the model for everything. And I can give you an example about this.
0: Sure. When
1: I was, at the Winnipeg Human Rights Museum, which was just a phenomenally constructed museum, it was beautiful. And clearly they wanted to tell a story about the historical progress of human rights. And they have a whole exhibit that tries to take you through this history. But they were unfortunately thwarted because it's a situation in which you want to tell a story about an arc of progress. But really, it's a one step forward, half a step back. Sometimes it's two steps forward, three steps back. Like, things are not going the way you want them to go.
0: Human rights are not in fashion right now.
1: No, they're not. Yeah. And that was clearly that was what they were dreaming about telling that they could not in good conscience tell. And coincidentally, right around the time that I was in Winnipeg, my father-in-law had to have a pacemaker installed, and it was a fairly minor procedure and he's fine and everything was okay. But my daughter was worried about her grandfather. The word pacemaker sounded kind of scary. And about 2 weeks later, right after I was in Winnipeg, we were in Pennsylvania visiting her other grandfather, my father. And my father is a retired physician. And it suddenly came into my head. I said, Dad, can you tell Talia how pacemaker works? Maybe she'll feel better. It will seem less scary. The idea of it sounded scary. It will seem less scary if you explain how it works. And my father loves medical history. So he immediately launches into this lecture on the history of the pacemaker, starting with these big, clumsy, awkward models that he was using as a young physician in the 1970s and going through step by step until these high-tech little digital chip things that my father-in-law got that are barely noticeable and connect to an app on your phone and
0: progress.
1: And listening to this, I thought each step in the history of the pacemaker was an unambiguous improvement on the previous step. Each stage of development reduced suffering, improved the quality of people's lives, built on previous developments. It was this beautiful, it was an exquisite arc, teleological arc of progress. Precisely the kind of teleological arc of progress that they were dreaming about being able to tell at the Winnipeg Human Rights Museum, but unfortunately does not work for human rights the way it works for the history of the pacemaker. And this was what Enlightenment thought. They thought the way technology develops, the way science develops, that's the way human life is going to develop. But tragically, it doesn't seem to be working that way.
0: What does it say, do you think, that kind of thinking isn't the prevailing way of thinking, I guess, by many of the regimes that rule the Western world today?
1: That is something I also bang my head against the wall every day about. Freud would say Eros and Thanatos, hardwired in the human condition, that there's nothing that's going to get rid of that death drive, that drive for aggression. Civilization is always going to be about repression. There's always going to be attempts to liberate oneself from repression. But it is very, I personally know quite well people who were tortured in Russian captivity. So it's not abstract to me, you know, and you just, how do you get your mind around that kind of barbarism? Like, it's a kind of sadism and barbarism that you think we're in the 21st. How is that possible that there's been no progress? Like, how is it?
0: And how do you answer that?
1: That I have found myself unable to answer. It's one of the things that made me not hesitant to use the word fascism in the American context, because I felt like Americans feel like we have some kind of genetic immunity, you know, to these things. And what you know is that, unfortunately, that these vulnerabilities, these susceptibilities, these they seem to be hardwired in the human condition.
0: So on that theme, I'm wondering if we could come back to the current moment, or this past spring, where an extraordinary development in European politics arrived when Viktor Orban's 16-year rule as Prime Minister of Hungary came to an end in landslide defeat in April 2026. What in your mind was the tipping point of that defeat?
1: That was astounding to me. And I honestly don't know, but I was skeptical till the very last moment. By the time the elections came around, I thought it was very likely he would lose, but very unlikely he would concede. You know, and I was texting that morning with a Hungarian friend who is in Budapest, and I said, Judith, what do you think is going to happen? You're there. And she said, he's going to lose by a lot, and he's going to concede. She's like, this is not Belarus. He's going to concede. We're going to make him concede. He's going to concede. And I was very skeptical. And I was flying back from New York that day with my son right as the results were coming in. And so I had my phone turned off during the flight. And when the flight landed in Toronto and I turned the phone on, the first thing I had was a message from Judith saying he just conceded.
0: You were surprised.
1: I was. Yeah. I was very happily surprised. Mm-hmm. When I later talked to Judith about it, you know, she said, we'd worked on this for years. It was years of canvassing, of campaigning, of large numbers of people going out of the city into the countryside, talking to people every day, building things up. It was a time when the, you know, economic cost of this kind of dictatorship had begun to go up, that people were becoming more dissatisfied. It was pushing and pushing and pushing, but it was all like one step and then another step and then another step. It was gradual.
0: Do you see any lessons that can be learned from Hungary when it comes to confronting authoritarianism on a wider scale?
1: There was a lot of grassroots organizing. There was a lot of good political organizing. That was something. There was not giving up. There was not saying, like, it's inevitable, like, we just have to go along with it. But it's exhausting, and political organizing is exhausting. But also, I mean, I think about Poland and the roundtable talks, you know, and solidarity, you know, and these step by steps. Like, sometimes you do have people being voted out at the ballot box, you know, and sometimes you do have people walking away from power who you don't think would walk away from power.
0: So I have to ask this, as perilous as this question may be, and knowing full well you've said many times you're not an Americanist, mm-hmm. you're a historian. But still, I wonder, with your knowledge of the past, whether you do see signs that suggest perhaps there's a turn happening in the U.S. Yeah. As we sit here in a moment, just before the midterm elections.
1: Yeah. No, the thing I've worried about, I go back and forth to the U.S. fairly frequently. I mean, it's not that I'm so alienated, but I'm not living there anymore. The thing that in some ways feels darkest to me is the way that so many people who do not at all support Trump but have kind of grown quiet and gotten in line. I gave a talk at a fancy private school last year, I don't often talk to high school students, but I feel more and more like it's important because that's the front line.
0: It is.
1: And then I had teachers who were asking me things like, well, could you teach in my history class or in my ethics class? Could you teach Eichmann's, could you teach Hannah Arendt's Eichmann in Jerusalem? Could you teach the Milgram study? And the fact that they were asking me such specific things suggested that they had these references because they were just as capable as I was of teaching them, but they felt like their hands were tied because they have, it's a very expensive school. They have donors who are Trump supporters, you know, and they have kids who are there. They have students who are there who are on scholarships for those donors. So you might say, I want to be brave for myself. I'm going to say whatever I want to say, you know, but then you're putting somebody else at risk. You know, this is what, you know, they would call collective hostage taking in the Soviets. And so you exploit people's desire to do the right thing by putting them in situations in which there are no innocent choices, because taking a risk for oneself is sacrificing someone else. And this is something I knew intuitively from having studied the communist period. It's a classic mechanism that totalitarian regimes use. You put people in situations. There was a great interview Arkady Ostrovsky did with Chulpan Khakhmatova, the Russian Crimean Tatar actress who had a project years ago that she was taking care of child cancer patients. She had created a hospital for them or some kind of home or structure, and she was supporting these kids, and in fact had kind of thought of them all as her kids. Mm-hmm. And at a certain point, like 20 years ago, she went to Putin to get this building or get this structure or get this license, you know, for this project to support child cancer patients, which he did. And then comes Bolotnaya, 2011-2012. All her friends are out there protesting. And he says, okay, you don't want those kids to be out in the street. You're going to go on television and you're going to declare your support for me.
0: Wow.
1: You know, and that's, you know, and when she gives this interview later after the full-scale invasion to Arkady Ostrovsky, she's telling this story, you know, and you feel for her in that's the classic demonic nature of totalitarianism. She did it. She went on television. She declared support for Putin. She knew it was wrong, but she didn't do it for selfish reasons, and she didn't do it because she had become a bad person. She didn't want to sell her soul to the devil. She felt responsible for those kids.
0: Right.
1: So you can exploit people's, you know, very good impulses to maintain an evil regime.
0: Yeah.
1: You know, and
0: you see that.
1: I see that. Yeah. I see that, and I see it so quickly because I'm historically familiar with it.

0: In your lecture, you cite Hannah Arendt, the political theorist and philosopher, who wrote that grasping the essence of Nazism meant understanding the creation of factories to produce corpses. And then you add that grasping the essence of Putinism and Trumpism means understanding the creation of factories to produce fictions, understanding the troll factories effectively. What do we need most urgently to understand about the analogy that you make there?
1: Now, this is something I've been working very hard to get my mind around, because this is what is new. This post-truth, post-modern version, you know, if we could call it neo-fascism, neo-totalitarianism, neo-authoritarianism, whatever we're going to call it, this is something that's new. And this was something that was very kind of consciously developed by, you know, spin doctors like, you know, Vladislav Sokolov and Gleb Pavlovsky, you know, in Russia, you know, in the 1990s and the early 2000s. It was something that was arguably technologically not possible before. I mean, it used to be that, you know, that if you were an authoritarian regime, you censored the truth. Now it was no longer about censoring the truth. It was about drowning it out. You know, Steve Bannon calls this flooding the zone, which is a phrase I've found it's impossible to translate into any other language. It seems to be dependent on some kind of American sports analogy. But the idea that you throw so many ridiculous things at people that they just kind of give up on the idea that there is any such thing as a kind of grounded empirical reality. You know, and so rather than shaping them or trying to maneuver them to believe passionately, you know, in an ideology that is false, you try to undermine their ability to hold on to anything that seems certain or grounded or dependable at all. So it's definitely a different technique. And I don't see how it could have been done before. Like, I mean, you couldn't, 30 years ago, could you have even conceived of a troll factory?
0: Right. In your lecture, you spoke chillingly about the dissolution of that boundary between the real and the unreal, and the human and the non-human. So with powerful people like Peter Thiel and Elon Musk and Vladimir Putin, who don't, as you point out, even appear to believe in death because they aspire to immortality. So what do you think happens when you look forward to their ideas when inevitably these people do die?
1: That's a good question. And the question is it the fact of death or is it the belief in death? And is that fooling around with the boundary between reality and unreality? And this first struck me, I was at a Festschrift conference for one of my former advisors, Hans-Ulrich Gumbrecht. This must have been, it was first Trump administration, it must have been maybe 7 years ago or so, at Stanford. People flew in from all over the world, you know, his colleagues, his former students, and we were having this discussion about Heidegger's notion of being towards death. And for Heidegger, this is one of the things that defines the human condition, that we're always proceeding towards our own death, and to look at that with eyes wide open shakes us into living authentically, for Heidegger. And at a certain point in this discussion, one of Zeb Gumbrecht's current undergraduates at Stanford, who was also there, who was a double major in the humanities and computer science. So one of these kind of kids who is also moonlighting in Silicon Valley. And he stood up in the question answer period and said, you know, I don't understand this whole conversation. I live in Silicon Valley. I, for one, have no expectation that I will ever die. Death is just one more problem we here in Silicon Valley are working on a technological solution for. And it was not a gratuitous provocation. It was not sarcastic. It was straight up.
0: Straight face.
1: Like, absolutely.
0: Wow.
1: Like,
0: wow.
1: You know, and I didn't know what to think. I was like, wow, okay, I've missed something essential, because this is clearly a very smart kid and he clearly believes this and he's clearly not the only one. Mm-hmm. And he is in a milieu, an environment here in Silicon Valley with people who do not believe they are going to die.
0: We've all missed something.
1: We've all, right. And what does that mean,
0: yeah, what does
1: for
0: it
1: the
0: mean?
1: Value of life?
0: Yeah. Yeah. It's an open question. Yes. I want to end our conversation by revisiting your story when you began your career, digging through the communist archives and feeling like you were in the last chapter of Margaret Atwood's The Handmaid's Tale. Wondering, even for a historian, I think maybe this is a useful exercise, is 100 years forward from now, what you think, what is your best on how historians might view this period?
1: That's a great question. I'm so hopeful that there will actually be 100 years from now. And one of the projects I'm doing now at Monk is I'm running a project-based class on Ukrainian reconstruction, which is, in some sense, psychologically therapeutic for me because it involves imagining a better world.
0: Because it's not happening right now.
1: Because it's not happening right now. And my fantasy is that tyranny is defeated, that these horrific regimes fall. Yet Putin falls, Trump falls, Lukashenko falls, all these bad guys, Netanyahu falls, all the bad guys fall, and that Ukraine is going to rebuild itself, not trying to catch up with the West, because the West has burned and crashed, but as the new avant-garde. And that is going to be rebuilt in clean energy with disability accessible infrastructure, and cutting edge PTSD treatment. And
0: wow.
1: So that is my fantasy. My fantasy is that there's going to be a young generation. They're going to be thinking outside the box. They're going to just see how deadly it is, and they're going to think forward. And that my fantasy is that 100 years from now, people are going to look back and say, okay, thank God we weren't living then, because it's so much better now.
0: I hope your fantasy comes true.
1: I do too. I don't know how realistic that is, but we have to hold on to some hope.
0: Yeah. I'm really grateful to you for the work you do and for being here today.
1: Oh, thank you so much. I'm grateful for the invitation.
0: Thank you. I was speaking with Marcy Shore, Chair of European Intellectual History at the Monk School of Global Affairs and Public Policy in Toronto. She joined me in the Ideas Studio in Toronto in September 2026. You also heard her lecture, Thoughts from a Post-Truth World, part of the series Democracy in Peril, A Way Forward Against Authoritarianism, organized by the University of Manitoba and the Canadian Museum for Human Rights in Winnipeg. This episode was produced by Suzanne Dufresne and edited by Sean Foley. Lisa Ayuso is the web producer for Ideas. Technical production, Emily Chiarvesio and Danielle Duval. Our senior producer is Nikola Lukšić. Greg Kelly is the executive producer of Ideas. And I'm Nala Ayed.

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1: 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It doesn't wait for you. So why should you wait for it? I'm Adrienne Lam. 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
2: Hi, I'm Jessica Ng. Imagine finding a nearly 120-year-old artifact from a landmark hotel in your hometown. That's what happened to Franz Giesen. He will tell us how he ended up acquiring the 1907 cash register from the Northern Hotel and what it was like tracing the beautiful and hefty piece back to Winnipeg.
3: From CBC News World This Hour, I'm Stephanie Skanderas. In the Toronto area, a trial is underway more than 30 years after a series of sexual assaults on children. The attacks went unsolved for decades, and the details are graphic. As Thomas Dagler reports from the Brampton Courthouse, prosecutors say DNA linked one man to all three incidents.
4: The longtime cold case confounded investigators. Between 1992 and 1995, in parks in Kitchener, Brampton, and Oakville, Ontario, an unidentified man tied children to trees, stripped them, and sexually assaulted them. According to Crown prosecutors, it was only in recent years, with the help of cutting-edge genetic genealogy analysis carried out in the U.S., that police here were able to identify a suspect. A jury has now heard 67-year-old Richard Neal faces more than a dozen charges, including sexual assault and kidnapping. He has pleaded not guilty. A Crown attorney told jurors fingerprint analysis also links Neal to all three crime scenes and that lurid videos and pictures were found on his electronic devices. The court heard an audio recording of a 10-year-old boy speaking to police after he was attacked in 1994, telling them he felt sick to his stomach. Thomas Dagle, CBC News, Brampton, Ontario.
3: A Winnipeg mayoral candidate has apologized for a controversial column in the Winnipeg Sun about residential schools. The editorial has been condemned by the Southern Chiefs organization. Kevin Klein says he has stepped away from his duties as president and CEO of the newspaper for the election campaign. He says the column should not have run.
5: I wasn't happy with it. If I had been in charge, I would not have ran that column. I would not have approved that column. But I am not involved in those decisions. So that mistake was made, and it was a mistake.
3: Klein says the decision to run it was made by the paper's editor-in-chief, who is his wife. Klein says he's trying to reach SCO Grand Chief Jerry Daniels to discuss the concerns. The editorial says some Canadians want proof of mass graves of children who died at residential schools and has been branded denialism. The Quebec election is in full swing. Voters in the province have until 8 p.m. tonight to choose a new provincial government from five main parties. Polls suggest the separatist Parti Québécois is in the lead heading into the election. It comes after two straight Coalition Avenir Québec majority governments. Elections Quebec says nearly a quarter of voters have already cast their ballots in advance polls. Dozens of people in Russia are under medical observation after a lab technician died of a suspected case of the plague. The case is tied to a plague research institute in Siberia. Michelle Gasoub reports.
6: The World Health Organization confirms it is in touch with Russian health authorities. Last week, a young woman who worked in a Siberian lab that handles the plague died of an unknown illness. The inpatient facility where the worker was treated is temporarily closed, and those who were in contact with the worker quarantined. Angela Rasmussen is a virologist based in Saskatoon.
7: To me, it seems a very reasonable conclusion to assume that this was a lab-acquired case of pneumonic plague.
6: Russian authorities say there's no evidence her death was caused by pathogens she worked with. Rasmussen says odds of a widespread outbreak are low.
7: It can be transmitted in hospital and household settings, but that doesn't necessarily mean that it's going to cause a pandemic.
6: There is no vaccine to protect against the plague. It is treatable by antibiotics if they're administered soon after exposure. Michelle Gasoub, CBC News, Vancouver.
3: In France. Protesters throw bottles at police in Paris. Many schools are closed for a second week, with students demonstrating for better conditions. Angry about what they're calling run-down schools and classrooms, overcrowding and not enough teachers. Between 400 and 500 schools remained fully or partially closed today. Since last week, thousands of people have been arrested. Several teachers and education workers have been injured. And that is your World This Hour. For CBC News, I'm Stephanie Skanderas.
8: Hi, Edmonton. Welcome to Radioactive. It's Monday, October the 5th. I'm Jessica Ng. First this hour, an antique sale that just made sense.
9: I believe I paid $500 for it, and then when I sold it for $650. Money could be made anytime, but, you know, opportunities like this are only once in a lifetime.
8: We'll speak with an Alberta antiques dealer who just returned a 100-year-old cash register to a historic Winnipeg hotel. That story in just a few minutes' time.
10: Happy Monday, everybody. Min Dariwal here with a look at your forecast. We are currently sitting at 20 degrees. We're trying to get to our projected high of 21. The winds outside are calm, humidity 40% and falling. Tonight, we dip down to a low of 5 with a 30% chance of showers.
8: Thank you for that, Min.
10: You bet.
8: Tanara McLean has a look at the local news. Hi, Tanara.
11: Good afternoon. Well, about 57% of Albertans say they do not have enough savings to support themselves or their families for 6 months if they lose their jobs. That's according to a new report from MNP, which is a consumer insolvency firm. The firm says a few issues are compounding here, like debt load and overall employment insecurity. I'll have a few more details about that report in the newscast at 3:30.
8: Thank you for the preview. Min, what's happening on the roads at this hour?
10: Not much at all. The downtown core is looking clear on most of the routes. You know, a little bit of early traffic here, southbound 109th Street across the high level, but looks very manageable at this hour. Grote Road also in pretty good shape if you're heading to the north. Out of the downtown to the north, 97th and 101, both good options. Really, the only slow spot that I'm seeing right now is in the West End on 95th Ave, along that stretch of 95th, which is closed to eastbound traffic, but it is open to westbound traffic through a bunch of construction, and that is between 163rd and 170th Street. So about a 7 to 10 minute delay through there. Also busy at the intersection of 95th and 156th if you're on your way west towards that stretch of 95th Ave. But a lot of, a little bit of construction through that spot causing that slowdown, and just a little bit of volume also not far from there alongside the mall. 170th southbound towards the intersection at 87th Ave. Both east and westbound directions. Also seeing some volume through that spot right now, too. If you are on the roads this afternoon and you come across any delays, you can reach us at #740 or you can text me if it's safe to do so at 587-336-2929.
8: Thanks for that, Min. 7 minutes after 3 o'clock, and this is Radioactive. A long-standing Winnipeg hotel has been reconnected to a piece of its history thanks to an Alberta antiques dealer. Franz Giesen is the co-owner of Frantic Fertiques, an antique business that's based online in Manville, about 170 kilometers east of Edmonton. He recently helped return a turn-of-the-century cash register to the business for which it was initially made. Franz joins us in the studio now. Welcome to Radioactive.
9: Hello. Thank you for having me.
8: So how did you come across this cash register in the first place?
9: My spare time, I like to go on Marketplace and just look, see what's out there. And last year in December, I stumbled across the cash register just before Christmas. And then, you know, I noticed upon inspecting pictures that it had Northern Hotel on the lid.
8: So then what went through your head after that?
9: Well, I phoned a friend of mine in Winnipeg who was able to pick this item up for me. And then here this past July, when I made the trip to Winnipeg, I thought, well, instead of hauling it back, maybe I could reach out to the hotel and see if they were interested in the item.
8: And how big is this item? It looks pretty large from the CBC article and the photo that's there.
9: It's probably about 24 inches by 24, roughly. Definitely weighs about 100 pounds or more.
8: Can you tell us a little bit more about its construction and the story?
9: Yeah, so it's a national cash register, cast iron, nickel-plated. Serial number traces back to 1907 at the beginning of the Northern Hotel.
8: Now, when you're scrolling Facebook Marketplace normally, are you looking for vintage cash registers, items like that, or anything in particular?
9: I've had a few other cash registers over the years, but when I'm on there, I really don't know what I'm looking for. You know, it's just a thing that has to pop out. And I mean, I'm into all kinds of things.
2: And where exactly was this cash register when you found it?
9: It was based in Transcona, Winnipeg.
2: And where was it, at a business or?
9: So the lady that had it, her father owned a radio shop, I guess, 1940s, 1950s. And they had that cash register at their shop, which was just located south of the Northern Hotel. And they were actually using it at that time.
2: Did the buttons still work? Does the register work?
9: Yeah, you press the buttons. It does the whole dinging and ringing. And
2: in terms of actually figuring out that connection to the Prairies and the Northern Hotel, how did you figure that out?
9: Well, I grew up in Winnipeg. I mean, I'd driven past that hotel thousands of times. So as soon as I seen it, it just clicked.
2: Okay, so if we look up the serial number and the information for the specific piece, how long ago does it date back?
9: So the 500 number for the serial dates it to 1907.
2: That's wild.
9: Yeah.
2: How often are you finding or coming across items that are that old?
9: Well, they're fairly easy to find. Well, like I've had like several cash registers. I've had, you know, items from World War II. Sometimes I surprise myself, I guess, but right place at the right time.
2: So you reached out to the owners of the Northern Hotel. Now, what'd they say?
9: So I called the number and I'm guessing I got the guy in the lobby. And, you know, maybe he just thought it was some kind of prank call or something. And I didn't actually think I was going to get through.
2: Mm-hmm.
9: And I left my phone number. And like within 2 minutes, the owner, Keith, calls me back. And we just got talking about it. And then I ended up sending him pictures and the rest just took off.
2: Were you there to actually to get it moved there?
9: Yeah. So back in July, when I was there visiting friends, that's when I was able to pick up the cash register for my friend. And yeah, I gave Keith a call. We hooked up and he took it that same day.
2: And how did he react actually having this piece of the hotel's history in his hands? This is like an artifact.
9: Well, I'm thinking he was pretty surprised. I mean, he was telling me there when we did the interview here recently in Winnipeg, you know, he gets phone calls and people are always trying to offer him different stuff. But he thought it was unusual when he got a phone call about a cash register.
2: What kind of a response have you gotten? Have people started reaching out to you about this?
9: Some of them, like, you know, like recently I picked up a piece of furniture and, you know, the lady looked me up online and that's like one of the first things that popped up was about the cash register. And I haven't told her anything about it, but like, you know.
2: Did you expect this reunion of this artifact to generate this much interest?
9: No. Well, me personally, I guess not. I just thought it would be a transaction. I didn't really think there would be enough interest. But it just kind of ballooned, and it's cool, you know.
2: This story has resonated with so many people. What do you think that says to you about honoring people's stories and honoring the stories of local landmarks and local history?
9: Well, you know, that's where the cash register belongs, right?
2: There was never a moment in your mind where you thought, I should keep this. This should be a museum piece here in Manville.
9: Yeah, well, I mean, I would have brought it home, but, like, I got many other ones. But, I mean, it's like you don't get an opportunity like this all the time. And, I mean, if you have that opportunity, take it.
2: So how much did you pay for it versus how much you sold it to the hotel for?
9: I believe I paid $500 for it. And then when I sold it for $650.
2: So you did make a little profit and you contributed to the local history.
9: Well, you know, it meant more to me, right? Like I said, money could be made anytime. But, you know, opportunities like this are only once in a lifetime.
2: Are you going to be telling people to stop by the Northern Hotel, check out the cash register?
9: Well, you know, maybe not so much, but, you know, if somebody was saying, oh, you know, they're going to go check out the Northern Hotel, you know, I'll bring it up. But like I said, this whole thing is just blown out of proportion, right?
2: Well, this is awesome. Just one of the many cool finds that you've got in the shop. Franz, thank you for this.
9: Thank you.
2: Franz Giesen is the co-owner of Frantic Fertiques. You can find them online. And by the way, if you're looking for that article and the photo of that stunning cash register from 1907, you can go to cbc.ca. 13 minutes now after 3 o'clock, you're listening to Radioactive. R&B singer-songwriter Faiza has a new single written during a breakup. She says it's about not allowing ourselves to be taken for granted. Here, girl. This is the track called These Days.

0: track called These Days from Faiza. You can find that on her upcoming EP, which is called Less.
1: Good afternoon, everyone. Mindariwal with a traffic update for you. It appears that there is a collision, 97th Street, just south of the Yellowhead. So for southbound traffic, you are running into a bit of a slowdown in and around 123rd Ave. So just watch out for that. Seeing a little bit of volume westbound on the Yellowhead this hour between 107 and 127. And in the West End, really, that's the slowest spot. 95th Ave, a stretch of it between 163 and 170th Street. Slow, about a 10-minute delay through there. So lots of volume as you try to maneuver your way around, in and around some of that construction that's going on there, as well as not too far from there, southbound 170th and eastbound towards that same intersection on 87th Avenue, just a little bit of volume in that spot at this hour. Other than that, don't see any other troubles. Downtown core is looking pretty good right now. It is starting to build up southbound on 109th Street, and so you will run into that slowdown in and around Jasper between there and the high-level bridge, which is, of course, down to one entrance, the east side only. #740 is the number to give us a shout at here at Radioactive if you come across any slowdowns, or you can text it to 587-336-2929.
0: Well, later on in the show, we're going to hear from Strathcona County about their push for local tourism. They're featuring all kinds of experiences and attractions to try and bring more visitors to the region. So we want to talk about tourists and the local places that you bring people to when they're in town.
1: Yeah, maybe it's a tried and true restaurant. We've got a couple of those, or maybe a particularly nice green space. There's a ton of green space in and around Edmonton. We want to know what you like to show off locally when you have visitors. Do you have a tourism must-see list, Jessica?
0: Yes. So I think it would be easiest for all of us if we think top three. So top three spots you take people when they're in town.
1: Okay.
0: One of them, Elk Island National Park. Nice hike. You can choose based on the length, or if you want to spend some time by the water there, mm-hmm. Nantinet Lake. Number two, I would say Kind or White Rabbit ice cream. Really, right. Really delicious ice cream.
1: Little local plug for the ice cream. I've heard of that place, yeah.
0: Yeah, and restaurants, I would say Rita Darling or Little Wolf. So kind of like a nature pick, an ice cream pick, and a restaurant pick.
1: Okay.
0: Yeah.
1: You've got the bases covered.
0: Okay, so we want to know, what is on your top three local spots? Where do you like to show people off to?
1: Yeah, email radioactive@cbc.ca, or you can text 587-336-2929.
0: Chris Edwards is here with today's business news. Hey, Chris.
2: Hello, Jessica.
0: So starting with news from the oil patch, Cenovus is buying Athabasca Oil. How much bigger would it make them?
3: This is going to add about 40,000 barrels of daily production for Cenovus, bringing them to just under 1 million barrels of production a day. Athabasca is one of the last independent companies in the oil sands, and this acquisition highlights how confident the major oil patch companies are becoming about A, future oil demand, and B, perhaps more importantly, their ability to ship it around the world. Here's Cenovus CEO John McKenzie on their conference call this morning.
4: Athabasca's thermal assets produce about 40,000 barrels a day. Through a combination of existing asset optimization, Elizmer expansion, and future development to Corner, we see an opportunity to increase thermal production to approximately 115,000 barrels a day by 2032. That represents one of the most significant organic growth opportunities available in Canadian oil sands today.
3: Now, just as a reminder, last week, the federal government granted a fast-track approval process for a new 1 million barrel a day crude oil pipeline from Alberta to the BC coast, though no major oil sands companies have actually committed yet to funding it themselves. Meanwhile, on the other end of the country, Suncor announced last night it's selling all of its offshore oil assets off the coast of Newfoundland.
0: Okay, moving from that piece of business news to housing, a year has passed since the Build Canada Homes project began. How's that going?
3: Not great. So far, Build Canada Homes has only committed to supporting the construction of 19,000 affordable housing units, but only about 2,000 of those are actually being built right now. Build Canada Homes was launched last September, and its goal is to speed up affordable housing construction. Now, in terms of affordability in general, it's all about how many homes are being built versus what's needed. And the Canada Mortgage and Housing Corporation says only about 250,000 housing units are being built annually across Canada. And that's half of what it says need to actually be built every year to restore affordability. So 2,000 homes isn't much. That said, industry observers say the pace should accelerate soon. Dave Wilkes is the president of the Building Industry and Land Development Association. It represents Canadian land developers and home builders. He says he is seeing progress.
2: The industry is in a better place, that they're recognizing that they can bring that supply to the market and that we will address that gap that CMHC has identified. Still lots of work to be done. And one of the things that I find very interesting is price points are coming down. So there's a bunch of factors happening here. The market is adjusting, government fees are going down, and cost to build is going down. That is where we need to be. It's taken us years to get there, and I'm very pleased to see everybody pulling in the same direction.
3: Now, according to the National Bank of Canada's Housing Affordability Monitor, at the moment, households need an income of $175,000 a year to qualify for the median home in Canada. That's more than double the median after-tax income of the typical Canadian household.
0: Now, for Canadians with second homes in Florida, a new tax measure might actually make those more expensive. What are the details?
3: Voters in Florida might decide to eliminate residential property taxes in the state, but only for Florida residents. That means Canadians who own homes in Florida, aka snowbirds, will have to foot the bill and make up for the tax shortfall, likely with higher property taxes themselves. Governor Ron DeSantis actually called out Canadians explicitly on this, saying, "I don't want to give Canadians a tax cut." Canadians own more property in Florida than any other group of foreign buyers, though a Royal LePage survey from last year reported over half of Canadians who own property in the U.S. as a whole are considering selling. So this vote is happening. It's going to be a part of next month's midterm elections.
0: Well, Chris, thank you for all of these updates.
3: Thanks, Jessica.
0: That is Chris Edwards at our CBC Business Desk. Turning now to John Zazula, who joins us in the studio for a look at what the CBC video team is working on. Hi, John.
5: Hey, Jessica. Today on the CBC Alberta YouTube, we have a wonderful look at Rogers Place. This is the 10th year of the arena. And in our video, we kind of look at the history of it, the build, and gives you an idea of how much the building has changed downtown in Edmonton. It's one of the longer videos that we've made. It runs in at about 15 minutes, but it's really worth the watch. And if you're not a YouTuber, we did piece it out into three chunks on our TikTok as well. So if you can check it out that way.
0: That is good to know.
6: I saw the video, I must say, very impressed.
5: Yeah, Brandon did a pretty good job. Yeah, it's a fun one.
6: So
5: yeah.
6: Whoever cut it, not too bad.
0: And it's a cool series that we've been putting together, too, on how it's really affected downtown and what has happened downtown in that time. So perhaps Rogers Place is one of the local landmarks you take people to. We are talking about your top three tourism spots. Where do you take people to when they visit Edmonton, John?
5: You know, very Edmonton-y. I'd take them to the Ice Palace in West Edmonton Mall for a little skate in front of everybody. It's always nice. More fun that way. Northsider in me says you got to go for a walk around Beaumaris Lake. It's almost 3K around, so it's a nice little walk. Grab a coffee. And dinner pick, I'd have to say Friesen Brothers on 107th Ave and 142 Street. It's not too expensive, but it's a very Alberta thing to do.
0: Oh, I like these picks. Thank you for this, John.
5: Anytime.
0: Radioactive at cbc.ca. You can let us know your top three local spots that you'd like to show off. Give you some music to chew on that, too. Shane Pendergast is a singer-songwriter from PEI. He wants to keep the Maritime folk tradition alive. He even recorded this song from his upcoming record, Jack Pine, live off the floor in a church. Here is Shane with She Could Be Waiting For You.

0: fiddling our way through our Monday afternoon. That is a little Shane Pendergast from PEI and a track called She Could Be Waiting for You.
1: Good afternoon, everybody. If you are on 97th Street this afternoon, maybe you're heading south on 97th. The thing's slowing down before you get, or just as you get past the intersection at 127th Ave. So southbound traffic is being affected by what I'm guessing is a collision that happened earlier on this afternoon, or maybe it's a vehicle that has broken down. But either way, that right-hand lane south on 97th Street, particularly past the overpass at Yellowhead, is cordoned off right now. There's some cones that have been put up. There's it looks like a fire truck that has its lights on and is dealing with one or maybe two vehicles just ahead of it. So everything is slowing down a little bit there, and you have to go to the far left or middle lane to get through there. And it's also affecting people who are heading eastbound on the Yellowhead, exiting at 97th, and as well as people coming from the west and exiting onto 97th to go south. So as you kind of make the turn, just stay to the left or to the middle, and you should be able to get through there. So it's kind of just causing a little bit of backlog at this hour, but really that's about the only slow spot in the core. And of course, in the West End, 95th Ave is a little bit slow this afternoon because of some of the construction that's going on through there. So you will run into about a 5 to 10 minute delay through that spot. But other than that, things looking pretty good. Some of that traffic in some of the regular spots starting to kind of ramp up, but we're not quite there yet where it's going to have you sitting in traffic for 10, 15 minutes. But northbound Grote Road, southbound 109th Street across the high level will certainly be busy here this afternoon.
0: Looks like those clouds are starting to ramp up too, or at least they're starting to darken up our downtown.
1: Yeah, to the east they are. Maybe a preview of some of the 30% chance of showers that we're seeing for later on this afternoon or into the evening. But right now, 20 degrees, really nice outside. Winds are calm. And we're trying to get up to a projected high of 21 tonight, low of 5. And again, 30% chance of showers late this afternoon as well as into the evening as well.
0: Thank you for that, man.
1: You bet.
0: It's 3:30. Here's Tanara McLean with your local news.
2: Good afternoon. Cenovus Energy says it will buy Athabasca Oil Corp in a cash and stock deal valued at $5.7 billion. John McKenzie is CEO of Cenovus. He says Athabasca Oil has assets with a long life, and it gives his company an opportunity to increase production.
3: Athabasca brings approximately 1.3 billion barrels of 2P reserves and a thermal asset base with a reserve life in excess of 75 years. I'm confident that we can put our people and operating model to work across this asset base, accelerate development, and maximize its potential over the coming years.
2: Under the deal, Athabasca shareholders will get $12 a share. That is well above where the stock closed last week at $10.58. McKenzie says the deal will add about 45,000 barrels of oil production per day. If regulatory and shareholder approvals go through, the deal could close in December. In other news, 57% of Albertans say they do not have enough savings to support themselves or their families for 6 months if they end up losing their job. That's according to a new report from MNP, which is a consumer insolvency firm. Senior Vice President Sandra Landry says Albertans are facing compounding financial hurdles.
4: The bottom line really for Alberta is the story isn't about debt. Simply, it's about that employment insecurity, that inability to absorb any of the income disruptions that people can go through. It's the ongoing debt pressure.
2: The report also found that about 40% of people in Alberta worry that AI could negatively affect their employment or their income. Another quarter of working Albertans have that worry about tariffs, trade disputes, or broader economic instability. Ipsos collected the survey information on behalf of MNP. They say a sample of 2001 Canadians aged 18 years of age and over were interviewed. The poll is accurate to within plus.

0: plus or minus 2.7 percentage points 19 times out of 20. Well, it has been more than 22 months since an independent review began to examine Alberta's Crown Prosecution Service. The review promised to investigate how the service handles police misconduct files from the Alberta Cirrus Incident Response Team. Wallace Snowden reports.
1: The review was called after a series of cases where Alberta's police watchdog determined that officers accused of misconduct should face criminal charges, but the Alberta Crown Prosecution Service declined to pursue them in court. The cases: an unarmed man shot to death, an Indigenous teenager kicked in the head, an autistic teen detained by police. Retired Justice Peter Martin was retained to lead the review in November 2024. Now, officials with Alberta Justice say they have the report in hand, but they're declining to say whether it will be released to the public. Tom Engel with the Criminal Trial Lawyers Association says transparency demands the report be released.
2: They've had more than enough time to review the report and decide what to do about it.
1: Legal advocates say urgent reforms are needed, and when charges against police officers are denied by the Crown, the public should know why. Martin and Alberta's Crown Prosecution Service declined to comment. Wallace Snowden, CBC News, Edmonton.
0: And the United Conservative Party's choice to ask Albertans if they want to remain in Canada appears to be helping the opposition New Democrats. As Brooks DeCilia reports, the referendum appears to have helped the NDP recruit new volunteers and hone its political messaging.
3: A lot better reception at the door, I would say.
4: Jessica Fala says door-to-door canvassing for the NDP during the recent Calgary-Shaw by-election was a lot easier than 3 years ago in the general election.
3: Some of the doors would be, I'm going to vote for anything but Daniel Smith and the UCP.
4: The NDP says the referendum has helped the party attract new volunteers and supporters. The referendum and its ballooning costs also gives New Democrats an opportunity to question why the governing UCP is spending money on the October 19th vote instead of other priorities. CBC News' recent poll showed the NDP and UCP neck and neck provincially. University of Calgary political scientist Lisa Young says the UCP has a year to recover and a big surplus to spend.
5: I think we've already seen the UCP switching into pre-election mode.
4: Despite this, New Democrats say they're feeling confident, buoyed by its recent by-election win and its swollen rank of new volunteers. Brooks DeCilia, CBC News, Calgary.
0: For this particular poll, CBC News surveyed 1,200 Albertans, and it was conducted between September 8th and 21st, 2026. And the margin of error is plus or minus 2.8 percentage points 19 times out of 20. And Jessica, that's a look at news this half hour.
6: Let's take a look at the weather.
0: It's gorgeous, really. But I'll preface that by saying, I think Min has mentioned this, we're kind of on a decline as the week progresses. I looked earlier, our friends in Calgary are getting snow this weekend. We are not in that boat. Right now we're sitting at 20 degrees in Edmonton. Our high today was supposed to be 21. We might still get there. We still have a chance of showers this afternoon into the evening, tonight going down to a low around 6. Winds are still gusting somewhat today. They're pretty strong this afternoon, but getting a little bit more light now. Tomorrow, 18 degrees and sun. Wednesday, 17 and sun. And then Thursday, we start to fall below seasonal. We're talking 12, 13 degrees into Saturday, 5 degrees apparently on Saturday. And I was going to say snow, not snow, rain on Saturday. But it's going to be a lot cooler.
6: I cannot believe, though, for the meantime, we can talk about the fact that it's 20 degrees in October.
0: Yeah, it's. I mean, it is what it is. Some people would say it shouldn't be 20 degrees in October. Others love it, too. So it's, I guess, all we can do, we can't control what it is. We can just control how we enjoy it, I suppose.
6: Yes, thank you for this, Tanara.
0: You're welcome.
6: Min, you're laughing.
7: I'm surprised it only took us 35 minutes to start talking about how bad the weather is going to be by the weekend. I was going to give it a full hour, but Tanara is pretty thorough when it comes to that stuff, so I'm not surprised.
0: I was trying to do you a favor, Min. I'll be the bearer of the bad news for you.
7: Okay, thank you. You helped me take the brunt of it.
6: Yeah. Let's talk about the roads. They're getting busier in downtown.
7: Yeah, starting to get busy here. A small issue for folks who are heading southbound on 97th Street this afternoon. So it is also affecting people who are exiting the Yellowhead at 97th Street and trying to get south. The right lane appears to be blocked, and there is an emergency vehicle there. So an issue with a vehicle or two in that spot. So stay to the middle, stay to the left to get through there. Northbound traffic is fine. It is busy on 97th Street already. Northbound towards 118th Ave. And then, of course, once you get north of the overpass, between 127 and 137, seeing some significant volume collect through there. Also, busy already on St. Albert Trail. There's about probably a 15 to 20 minute delay there as you get north towards 118th. That stretch of 127th Street also seeing some volume between 118 and the Yellowhead. 95th Ave in the West End, slow between 156th Street and 170th Street. Potential 15 minute delay for you if you're heading west through that spot. And there's reports of a collision on 170th Street heading northbound just as you get past the intersection at Mayfield Road, and as you're approaching what looks like 105th Ave there, so a set of lights. So a bit of a slowdown in that spot. Other than that, the major commuters are in pretty good shape. On the south side, 111th Street, also seeing quite a bit of volume and a bit of a slowdown through there, about a 10-minute delay as you approach the intersection at 23rd Ave. And once you clear the intersection in Twin Brooks and continue south, things get back to normal there. #740 is our number here. If you come across any slowdowns, 587-336-2929 is the text line.
6: Well, this afternoon, we want to know the local spots that you like to show off when visitors are in town. Later on, we're going to hear how Strathcona County is highlighting tourist attractions to bring more visitors to that region. First, though, we want to know what you like to show off. So how about you, Min? Where do you take people when they're out of town?
7: I mean, inevitably, back to departures level at the Edmonton International Airport. But, you know, before that visit, we, of course, will show off our beautiful city to them. And, I was thinking about my relatives, usually from England, are the ones who come over. They rarely come over during the winter months. They get scared by all the pictures and stuff that we post, it being freezing and snow and all that stuff.
6: Yeah, talking about some of those minus temperatures we might see on the weekend, it doesn't really help with
7: traffic. Yeah, you can see how they could get triggered. But I think about, one of my dad's cousins came over a couple of years ago and he brought his grandson for the first time. And so, you know, he had, of course, been to Edmonton many times and his grandson, Tristan, had never been here before. So the kids and I, we took him down to the end of the world. Right, the lookout to see, you know, to kind of get an idea of what the river valley looks like. He loved it. He thought it looked amazing. And then we took him to West Edmonton Mall, played a little mini golf. I think the kids ended up taking him to see an afternoon movie. And then, you know, we hit a couple of restaurants and he had good things to say about Edmonton.
6: That's awesome.
7: Right? 10 years old, first impression.
6: That was pretty really good. Cool.
7: Yeah. Other cousins of my dad, when they come over, they all want to go to the mall. It's ridiculous. But
6: I know everyone's like, oh, we got to go to the mall.
7: Yeah. When you look at the exchange rate between the pound and the dollar, you can see maybe why.
6: Yeah, that makes sense. That makes sense. So you can let us know what your top three local spots that you like to show off in our city are. Radioactive at cbc.ca, or you can text us 587-336-2929. 20 minutes now to 4 o'clock, and you're listening to Radioactive here on CBC Radio 1. We're a week out from Thanksgiving, and Edmonton's food bank is busy preparing to make sure everyone who needs a meal can get one. In addition to their regular food hamper program, the food bank also helps distribute the meals to several organizations around the city that are holding community dinners for the holiday. Tamazin Benz-Knight is the Director of Resource Development and Communications for the food bank, and she joins us in the studio. Good afternoon.
8: Thank you for having me, especially it's above zero right now. So I really appreciate that.
6: We'll see what we can do about keeping that. Now, in terms of Edmonton's food bank, what are you guys doing ahead of this holiday?
8: Well, what many people don't know that this holiday is actually planned months in advance for us, because we're talking about 4,000 turkeys going out. And so we have to make sure we have the cooler space, we have to, and freezer space, as well as, you know, you can't just call your local Sobeys, hey, I want to just buy 4,000 turkeys.
6: Yeah, where do you source 4,000 turkeys from?
8: Well, we do have big walk-in freezers at Edmonton's Food Bank. We also rent cold storage just in advance of these big distributions for us. So we plan way out in advance. Our agency partners like Hope Mission, Bissell, Boyle Street, you start naming those wonderful groups in the community that are doing those festive meals. We're already working with them well in advance to make sure we have the birds and the hens hams and the other stuffing and all the little side pieces that they could use to make sure people have those festive meals. And then, of course, individuals and families that are looking to, you know, gather around the table together, because everybody needs that, that we're making sure that those households get their full hampers that have those non-perishable staples and those little festive trimmings.
6: So what is the overall demand looking like as we head into the holiday season?
8: Unfortunately, we are still on that high need here in Edmonton. So our numbers are still large at 43,000 people a month through the one program, the hamper programs, where about 40% are children. So those numbers haven't gone down. We haven't seen it plateau. We haven't seen it decrease. It's been going up steadily for 5 years. So that has been an ongoing challenge with us because, of course, you know, the need in our community is still great and high. And then that means that we continuously request support for the food funds and, of course, our friends that help us build those food hampers.
6: And in terms of the demand that you see throughout the rest of the year, how does now compare?
8: Right now, it's typical Thanksgiving for us. But as things are changing once again for us in the community, from prices going up, cost of diesel, things like that, we know that more people are going to be hit with those added costs. And for a household or an individual, you'll pay the rent and your discretionary budget is your food budget. So that's what we recognize. Edmonton's Food Bank was that emergency support back in the day, 1981. But now we're part of that social service structure that we are needed for individuals and households and people in our community.
6: And you mentioned the price of diesel. I mean, we've seen those jumps in the price of diesel as of late. What does that mean for operations at the food bank?
8: Well, I just did a count. We have 22 vehicles. 12 of those are actually run on diesel. So those are our bigger trucks. So the 3 tons and 5 tons, and those ones are used to pick up those big industry donations that we rely on. Like we're talking 8 to 10 pallets. They're the ones distributing those food pallets to all of our depots around the city, because we don't want people coming all the way to us if we could get them in their neighborhood close to home. So those are instrumental. And when I did some of the math, just those 12 vehicles are driving about 150,000 kilometers a year. So that's a huge hit for us when we look at the price of diesel. And, you know, conservative estimates up about $1 per liter, that would increase us about $50,000 a year.
6: Where does that come out of?
8: Well, right now it's coming out of regular donations. We do have a buffer, because we're very fortunate that our board has always allocated a reserve fund that if we need it in emergencies, we'll draw upon it. And that's what saved us during natural disasters here in Alberta, when we had to pull money to make sure we can respond to keep that resilience. And of course, during the pandemic, we pulled them, but then we make sure it's solid for these reasons. So right now, our board and our executive have already looked at, okay, if we can't fundraise enough, we know we're going to draw upon that, which isn't the best option, because we always want to make sure we have something to fall back on, you know, that rainy day fund. So right now we're just hoping that we can weather this storm and that this will be short-lived, hopefully, but we don't know.
6: So how can Edmontonians help ahead of Thanksgiving? And are there particular non-perishable items that are useful this time of year?
8: Definitely all non-perishable items are wonderful and gratefully accepted. And they'll be, you could drop it off at any major grocery store, or go visit a firefighter and drop it off at a fire station. And it's your own staples that you see in your cupboards, whether it's pasta sauce, soups, you want cereal to share, school items, school snack items are really needed, canned meat and fish, those dinners with the pop-off tops. Those are really helpful for emergency bags for homeless individuals. And so any of those items are gratefully received. The food industry helps us with a lot of the fresh, and we also purchase fresh to make sure that we can weather that. But people can definitely donate while they're going grocery shopping themselves. Go online at edmontonsfoodbank.com and pick a monthly donation or just one-time donation. 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And you will be prompted to make a $10 or $20 donation on your phone bill. And you could always come in and volunteer. make giving a habit, you know, mm-hmm. come out and enjoy yourself, get trained and help us sort food, go through that, help us build the food hampers, go out in the community with us to accept the donations, go pick up on Candy Cane Lane at the end of the night. You know, there's lots of opportunities for people to get involved. And that's one of my passions, is that find your passion, connect with that mission, and let's all create a really good, kind, and supportive Edmonton.
6: Tamsin, appreciate you joining us in the studio with such a nice community-centric message. Thank you for this.
8: Well, thank you. CBC listeners are always good to us, and we're looking forward to this festive season for making it kind.
6: Thank you for that. That's Tamsin Benz-Knight with the Edmonton Food Bank.
7: Good afternoon, everyone. Mindoriel with a traffic update for you. I'm just looking southbound, looking at the traffic camera on the overpass at 97th Street and Yellowhead Trail, and looking to the south, emergency vehicle still in that right-hand lane about a block south of that overpass. So very slow in that middle lane. That left lane seems to be the one that is kind of getting people, helping getting people through. So you will want to stay to the far left if you're trying to get south this afternoon. And of course, that is causing a bit of a slowdown through that spot. Very busy through there at about this time of the afternoon. So things backing up on 97th Street heading southbound well before the intersection at 127th Street, and then just busy or right through there as you get just beneath the underpass before you get to the overpass at Yellowhead and 97th Street, and that slowdown causing a little bit of a slowdown for northbound traffic as well. So it's in and around 123rd Ave, so something to keep in mind. If you're continuing on north on 97th Street, seeing quite a bit of traffic between the intersections of 127 and 137th Ave. While we're on the topic of 137th Avenue, eastbound towards the intersection at 82nd Street is also seeing some delays as well, about a 10-minute delay. There may be an issue with a vehicle a couple of blocks back from that intersection. So eastbound traffic, be warned about that. And northbound on Grote Road, really ramping up here this afternoon, starting to get pretty busy here from, before you get to the exit at 107th Ave, that right lane. Just a reminder that a lot of people trying to exit there will make that a stop and go, that right lane. So you want to get into the left lane to get through there. And just a lot of volume heading northbound this afternoon. Potential issue with a vehicle on that section of St. Albert Trail as you approach the intersection of Sherbrooke Ave.
6: Thank you for that, Min. Coming up to 10 minutes to 4 o'clock, this is Radioactive here on CBC Radio 1. A new study says Black people in Canada are more likely than white Canadians to have life-threatening complications during childbirth and pregnancy. The study, published in the Canadian Medical Association Journal, is being called the most comprehensive look at maternal health in Canadian history. Authors say it highlights the need for healthcare models that center on the Black community. Now, for more on this, I'm joined by Cheyenne Scarlett. She's the co-founder of the Black Birth Project, a nonprofit dedicated to improving the reproductive health outcomes for Black people across Canada. Cheyenne, welcome to the show.
9: Hi, thank you so much for having me.
6: What was your reaction to this study?
9: I had quite a mixed reaction to this. Of course, I'm not happy to see this study and this data presented. But at the same time, it's quite validating to see in statistical evidence the information that we've been talking about for quite some time.
6: What do you hear from women in the Black community about some of those experiences?
9: Yes, so we know that the experiences are often quite negative, and we're being dismissed and ignored, and that our pain is being minimized. So seeing this report and seeing that these severe complications are we're at higher risk for this is, of course, very frustrating. But it really, it gives us the evidence that we have been saying we thought we had for quite some time.
6: And this also, I understand, lines up with some of the research that you've done in your own experience as a mom.
9: Yeah, I've had my own experience being dismissed and turned away from the ER with an ectopic pregnancy. And I did my own research with 30 Black women in the GTA on their childbirth experiences, and was told about some of the negative things they experienced, like being told that they needed a vacuum or forceps to just speed labor up, just because the healthcare provider just didn't want to be there, not because there was any risk or concern at the time.
6: Wow. Now, this study that was published today found that Black people had 66% higher chances of severe pregnancy and birth complications like preeclampsia and hemorrhage than white individuals. How does this connect to some of the other conditions that Black women have mentioned to you, have talked about as a result of not necessarily getting the care earlier on?
9: Right. Yeah. So this study talks about some of these concerns, and it doesn't have a clear outcome as to why exactly this is happening. But I really do suspect that it does have to do with being ignored and not receiving timely care, whether that's from healthcare providers ignoring their patients when they're asking for help, or even from us avoiding healthcare, knowing what the negative outcomes could be for us and having had negative treatment and avoiding healthcare.
6: What about the mental health impacts? And you kind of touched on that in terms of this avoidance of the healthcare system. How do they differ for different communities?
9: Yeah, absolutely. So it's really has to do with trying to navigate a system that is supposed to care for you and protect you, and not wanting to engage with something that can actually harm you, right? And it's very demoralizing to seek help and to be turned away. And when it comes to birth, postpartum anxiety and depression and birth trauma from these experiences are really real outcomes. And this doesn't only affect the person giving birth, but also the baby involved in this and the family as a whole.
6: Yeah, that's what I'm wondering about. How our values of what we think about the healthcare system end up being passed on to our kids in the next generation.
9: Oh, absolutely. I strongly believe that this is something that starts your journey down institutionalized mistrust and distrust with other systems, even like this school system and childcare, right? This is mm-hmm. something that points to a bigger issue throughout your life.
6: How do these findings, too, tie into what you do at the Black Birth Project?
9: So at the Black Birth Project, we have been helping patients learn advocacy skills to protect themselves while navigating the healthcare system, trying to put ourselves in the best situation possible to avoid harm where possible, and then also working with healthcare providers to reduce instances of harm. We really believe that we have to take a two-prong approach and have both prevention and intervention running at the same time in order to make a difference.
6: And how do we do that? How do you think healthcare providers should be taking these findings?
9: I think they really need to take a step back and evaluate their own practices and also take a look at the system and how the system operates and find ways to make it better. For example, involving more midwifery care, I think, would be beneficial. And then thinking about how you interact with patients on a daily basis. And are you listening? Are you dismissive? Are you taking their concerns seriously? And how do you really view the patients as humans?
6: Cheyenne, appreciate you joining us to chat about this and this study. Thank you for your time this afternoon.
9: Thank you so much for having me.
6: That's Cheyenne Scarlett with the Black Birth Project and a professor of early childhood education at Seneca Polytechnic. 5 minutes to 4 o'clock, you're listening to Radioactive here on CBC Radio 1. Daphne Doyle has just released a new EP. It's called Bird in Flames, and it's her first new record since 2019. And on it, she's feeling ready now.

0: Hi, Edmonton. I'm Jessica Ng. This is Radioactive. Thanks for joining us this Monday here on CBC Radio 1. Microplastics have been found in human hearts, blood, and ovaries, but where are they coming from?
1: Micro and nanoplastics get shed into the air from the friction from walking, sitting, and drying polyester, nylon, and acrylic clothing and bedding.
0: Dr. Iris Gorfinkel explains just how many sources of microplastics we interact with every single day and how to reduce our exposure.
2: Hi there, everybody. Min Dharwal here with a look at your Monday afternoon forecast. The current temperature, 19 degrees. The sun is shining. There's some wind out of the north, 2 kilometers an hour. Tonight, we dip down to a low of 6 with a 30% chance of showers early this evening, and then it'll clear.
0: Thank you for that, Min. Tanara McLean has a look at the local news. Hi, Tanara.
3: Hi, Jessica. A new poll about household finances is suggesting that Albertans have the highest rates in the country of people who say they do not have enough savings to support themselves for 6 months if they do end up losing their jobs. Another quarter of people are also worried about how tariffs and trade disputes will impact their income. We'll dig a little further into those numbers. I'll have that story in the newscast at 4:30.
0: Thank you for that. Min, it's definitely getting busier on the roads.
2: Yeah, it is. If you are heading south on 109th Street, you're running into a slowdown there. Also, westbound 97 towards the ledge ground, seeing some added volume across the river. Skona Road is actually in decent shape, but you will run into some congestion along 99th and west on Saskatchewan Drive. North out of the downtown is moving, but there is quite a bit of volume. 97th Street seeing a lot of that as you get closer to the overpass at the Yellowhead, and it is slow in both directions. Southbound lanes affected. The right southbound lane is affected by an incident with a vehicle earlier this afternoon. So emergency crews in that right lane have it cordoned off. So you will want to stay to the middle and left to get through there. Other spots where you're running into some slowdowns this afternoon, 127th northbound between 118 and the Yellowhead. Very busy. Of course, busy on Grow Road this afternoon heading north, and also on Stony Plain Road coming out of the downtown, basically between 124th Street and then the intersection at 142nd. Might take you a good 10, 15 minutes to get through there. And another slow spot that you need to know about this afternoon, 95th Ave between 156th and 170th Street heading westbound, about a 15-minute delay through there. And one last traffic update to let you know about on the White Mud. If you're heading west this afternoon towards the tail end of White Mud towards the interchange at Anthony Henday, you will be running into a little bit of a slowdown there. Things backing up before the 178th Street exit due to a collision that looks like it is just before you get to the turnoff for folks trying to get north on the Anthony Henday this afternoon.
0: Thank you for that, Min. 8 minutes after 4 o'clock, this is Radioactive. It is the first full week of October with what many consider to be spooky season, and there's plenty of events to get you into the Halloween spirit. CBC's Colton Hutchinson went out to check out a local option, a ghost tour through Old Strathcona with local expert Nadine Bailey. You get to learn about some of White Ave's tales of murder, mystery, and intrigue. And along the way, Nadine shared how long she's been actually running these tours.
4: Probably over about 17, 18 years now. I think if I tell you, I'll have to date myself, but it's been happening a long time. I started with one tour just as an idea, and then it turned into this big business that I have now. Small big business. I have 6 different tours that I run in the Edmonton area. We do the ghost tours in Old Strathcona, University of Alberta ghost tours. We do haunted trolley tours over the High Level Bridge. Oh my gosh, we do history tours, cemetery tours, and this new for this season, I just added true crime trolley tours on the actual trolley bus. So there's something for everybody.
5: Now, how did you start collecting these stories that you're telling on these tours?
4: You know what? When I first started the ghost tours, I was very young and naive, and I literally went around to the businesses, knocked on their door, and I was like, hi, my name's Nadine. Do you have any ghost stories? And everyone was so open, like Hub Cigar Shop, Carol's Sweet Shop, the restaurants, the pubs, they all just told me their stories. And then over the years, their stories grew. So people come on the tour like, you know, hey, I work there, I live there, I used to act there. And that's how the stories just continuously grow.
5: Now, I think a place to start is, what is a ghost?
4: You know what? A ghost is, I guess, whatever you want it to be. It could be a loved one that's passed. It could be somebody that's connected to a historical building from the past. It could be a historical figure. It really could be anything. I guess it's up to what the person deems it to be.
5: You're seeing ghosts is the phrase, but you can feel ghosts a lot of the time.
4: I think you can because, you know, people have senses. They get the shivers. They get, you know, when you get that feeling like you're being watched, but there's nobody there. But there's also the senses, too. Like, sometimes we'll be here in front of the Walterdale Theater, and people will actually smell like horses and hay. And little do they know that on the bottom floor of the Walterdale, that's where the horses used to live when this was a fire hall in the early 1900s.
5: So the ghosts can be horses, too.
4: They could be horses. The horses are haunting the building as well, because you'll hear the clip-clopping of the hooves.
5: Did you have paranormal experiences before you started the ghost tours?
4: You know what? I grew up in Newfoundland, so Newfoundland is full, ripe with ghost stories, you know, so a lot of theaters I acted in, there was always a ghost story, you know, and I believe in it. I'm like anybody, I want to see the proof, I want to see that ghost, but, you know, I've had so many of my weird experiences over the years that, you know, just, it makes me fall on the side of a believer.
5: You've also gone across Canada now, speaking of Newfoundland, coast to coast with a podcast that you've been doing for a few years now.
4: Yeah, I started the podcast about 4 years ago, and about 2.5 years ago, I joined Curious Cast, Course Entertainment, and now I get to do ghost stories from across Canada and around the world. You know, I email these museums and historical places, and as the repertoire has grown, federal, provincial sites are saying yes to me. I just did some Parks Canada today for some interviews. So, you know, they like the style. We really encompass the history, the heritage, and then we talk about the ghosts, hauntings, murders, mysteries. So it seems to be doing well. People are enjoying it. The numbers keep growing. So, you know, I get to do what I love. So it's a win-win.
5: Well, the great turnout here. But come Halloween, you're running tours, what is it, 31 days in a row?
4: I am. Well, you know, it's my Christmas. It's my busy season. And, you know, people, you got to take advantage of it. So, you know, we got the ghost tours going every night. We got the University of Alberta ghost tours going. We got the haunted trolley tours happening. The true crime tours happening. There's so much happening. But you gotta go with the busy season.
5: Well, excited to check it out. Thanks for having us.
4: Thanks for having me. Appreciate it.
6: I'm quite certain that you'll all be seeing a lot of strange things as well. I know, it's White Avenue. We never know what's going to happen. Let's go, my friends. Who are we waving at? Hello. Now, the Strathcona Hotel, iconic building on White Avenue. Now, there have been a lot of strange stories of murders and mysteries that have happened at this hotel over the last 100 plus years.
7: My name is Karen Moore. I'm from Prince George.
5: And Karen, what did you think of the ghost tours?
7: It was great. I love ghost tours. I've done a lot of them, but I've never done one in Edmonton before.
5: Where have you done other ones?
7: This time last year, I did one in Gastown in Vancouver. And last summer, I did one in Dubrovnik in Croatia. I've done them in New Orleans, Victoria, Prince George. They have a ghost tour, which me and Sarah did 2 years ago. Yeah. Yeah.
5: So you've seen some of the spookier places historically on Earth. How does Edmonton stack up in terms of their ghost stories?
7: I mean, the delivery was very spooky and good historically, but it was relatively tame. I'm going to sleep okay tonight. I thought the scariest one was the animal bones one. That was probably the scariest.
5: The bones in Strathcona High School. I hadn't heard that one, and I walk around here every day, so it's going to be on my mind.
7: Yes, fair. Yeah. And just the fact that they're all still under there, and are they just animal bones? Is anything else mixed in? I think that is the part that concerns me the most.
5: Are you a believer or a skeptic?
7: Oh, I'm a believer, 100%. Absolutely. There has to be. There's got to be more than just what we can see and hear and all that.
5: Another side, another plane.
7: 100%.
0: That was Karen Moore on an Edmonton ghost tour through Old Strathcona. It is an interactive walking tour that's hosted by Nadine Bailey. She also has a number of different tours that you can attend. You can find details and ticket infos at edmontonghosttours.com. 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This is Radioactive here on CBC Radio 1. The duo Majid Jordan is back with a new single, and it definitely has vibes like the artist The Weeknd. This song is called Strangers, and it was recorded between Canada and Bahrain. Take a listen.

0: again. Majee Jordan with a new single called Strangers.
1: Hi there, everybody. Min Dhariwal here with a traffic update for you. I'm just looking at the live traffic camera shot here on the overpass at Yellowhead Trail and 97th Street, looking to the south, and a little bit slow going through here this afternoon. So that right lane is a no-go. You want to make sure that you're in the middle or left lane there. And there are emergency vehicles up ahead at one of the roads, I think 123rd Ave, that is dealing with some sort of issue with a vehicle, a couple of vehicles. So it is causing a bit of a slowdown, a bit of a backlog here for southbound traffic. Northbound looks like it is busy. All three or four lanes right across, heading north through that spot. So very busy afternoon on 97th and a little bit slow because of that issue with the emergency vehicle. So just stay in the middle and left to get through there. If you're heading southbound, just to the northwest of us from the downtown core, just seeing it busy in a number of different spots. St. Albert Trail between 118 and the Yellowhead, looking at a 20-minute delay there, as well as potential 20-minute delay before you get to that spot. So very slow on north Grote Road heading northbound this afternoon. Coming out of the downtown on Stony Plain Road westbound, very slow and congested as you get towards the intersection at 142nd Street. So be prepared for some delays through there. A couple of intersections in the West End also seeing significant traffic. I'm talking about 118th Ave and 156th Street northbound, very slow there. And just a little west of that spot, 170th towards the intersection at 118th Avenue, busy in three directions there, east and west on the avenue and northbound on 170th.
0: Thank you for that, Min. 19 minutes after 4 o'clock. This is Radioactive. Microplastics are in the air we breathe, the food we eat, and the clothes that we are wearing. As time goes on, science has come a long way in understanding some possible health effects of that exposure. Joining us to explain is our health contributor, Dr. Iris Gorfinkel. She's a family physician and a clinical researcher. Hi, doctor.
2: A warm hello to you, Jessica.
0: We hear about them a lot, but what exactly are microplastics?
2: So plastics that measure half a centimeter or less. So two categories. You've got primary microplastics. Those are made that small. 9 out of 10 personal care and cosmetics sold globally have plastic bits less than 5 millimeters. That's according to the Plastic Soup Foundation. The reason why sunscreens, mascara, lipstick, foundation, and eyeshadows use them is because they give such a smooth application and they make the products last longer on the skin. Now, microplastics are also in soaps, deodorants, shaving creams, shower gels, toothpaste. But 3/4 of the world's microplastics come from secondary sources. So we're talking about big plastics that eventually break down to smaller pieces. Mm-hmm. Plastic bags, water bottles, fabrics, tires, paints, coatings. Plastic never really goes away. It just becomes micro and then nanoplastics, ultra tiny fragments, less than 1/1000th of a millimeter.
0: So then what do we know about the possible health effects of these micro and nanoplastics?
2: You know what? They've been found in every organ, every body fluid, every tissue that science has examined. Name it. The heart, the brain, the gut, the ovaries, the testicles, the placenta. The strongest link is to health is cardiovascular. You just got to check out this landmark study from the New England Journal of Medicine. Researchers tracked patients with varying amounts of microplastics in their coronary arteries for about 3 years. Lo and behold, the patients with the most microplastics in their coronary plaque were 4.5 times more likely to have a heart attack or stroke than ones with the least microplastics. Now, these are also hormone disruptors. Microplastics do that directly, but especially when they're combined with forever chemicals like PFAS and BPA. That's what's doing the vast majority of the hormone disrupting. Microplastics may worsen insulin resistance. They may trigger thyroid issues. And microplastics are suspected but not proven to trigger and worsen autoimmune conditions like ulcerative colitis, Crohn's disease, rheumatoid arthritis. What about fertility, pregnancy? What about fetal complications? You know, the impact microplastics have on those are much less certain, but they have been proven in mice. Now, it's not quite clear what impact they have, too, on the gut microbiome, the gut-brain axis, and on the brain directly. Do microplastics cause cognitive decline? Possibly. We don't actually know.
0: How are these particles getting into our bodies?
2: So a lot of them we eat or drink. So big fragments get passed in our stool, but the ultra-tiny nanoplastics, those are what can get absorbed. And from the gut, they enter the bloodstream. They can bind with cholesterol. They can get lodged right into that plaque that lines our arteries, including our coronary arteries. But they also can float right through that blood-brain barrier, where it winds up embedding in the brain itself. We also breathe in microplastics outside from car tires, especially as cars are braking. You know, we breathe it, but the majority of the microplastics we breathe in is actually coming from indoors, things like carpets, upholstery, and clothing. Micro and nanoplastics get shed into the air from the friction from walking, sitting, and drying polyester, nylon, and acrylic clothing and bedding. So another source of inhaled nanoplastics are polyester or microfiber sheets, bedding, and pillowcases. Now, luckily, very little nanoplastic gets absorbed through our skin. The bigger problem is the forever chemicals that they often come with. Mm-hmm. So one exception is lipstick, because it doesn't just stay on our lips. We lick our lips and ingest microplastics that way.
0: So we definitely cannot avoid them. What are some other ways, too, that microplastics are getting ingested? Maybe, like, from beverages?
2: Yeah. You know what the most common culprit is?
0: What?
2: It's tea bags.
0: Really?
2: Yeah. You know, they feel like paper, right?
0: Mm-hmm.
2: But one quarter of that tea bag material is actually plastic. And what happens to plastic when they're dropped into boiling water? It releases billions of nanoplastic particles, because plastic melts in boiling water. So that's what we find in that single cup of tea. And you know those fancy schmancy silky tea bags?
0: Mm-hmm.
2: They're even worse. They're not silk. They're made out of pure plastic. So drinks in plastic bottles, water and soda, that comes in second place. Every single time we twist that plastic cap open, the friction is shearing off millions of nanoparticles into the drink. Note I said millions.
0: Mm-hmm.
2: With tea bags, it's billions. So paper takeaway coffee cups, what about those? Turns out they, too, are lined with a thin plastic polyethylene to prevent leakage. You know, and again, we pour a hot drink into that takeaway coffee cup, and what happens? It melts and, again, releases billions of nanoparticles of plastic.
0: Which foods also contain the most microplastics?
2: So topping the list are shellfish, shrimp, mussels, and oysters. And that's because they literally suck in ocean plastics. Microwavable meals in plastic trays, super high. Because again, that plastic is going to break down in response to the heat. So what about canned foods? Nearly all are lined with plastic. The canned foods, you know, when they're made, they're blasted with high heat to sterilize what they contain. But that also, again, it's releasing nanoplastics. Canned fish, canned coconut milk, those are two of the worst offenders. What about my garbanzo beans, you ask? My lentils, my navy beans?
0: Mm-hmm.
2: Well, canned beans are actually far better, but you got to rinse them well. BPA-free does not mean plastic-free. Instant and pre-cooked rice are also fairly high sources of microplastics because they're heavily processed and packaged. So it's important to rinse them well before using.
0: So how can we minimize our overall exposure to these microplastics?
2: You love your tea, don't you?
0: Mm-hmm.
2: Well, you got to take that tea bag, rip it open, and put the leaves into a metal strainer. 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Eat fresh fish. Make your own coconut milk. 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Use filtered tap water. Surprisingly, that actually takes out a good number of the microplastics. Run a HEPA filter in the bedroom. Switch to cotton sheets, cotton pillowcases.

0: And they also do like other South American trades. So we'll hear from them and like hear their story and how they came to Canada and all the stuff they sell.
1: That is really cool. I had no idea that we had an Argentinian baker here in the city.
0: Me neither, but I tried them and they're so good.
1: Like verified.
0: They're good.
1: Okay, that's good to know. Today on our show, we are talking about when people visit here. So we were talking the top three spots maybe that you have for local things that you like to show off to visitors. Where do you like to take people?
0: Okay, I like to think about like my parents coming here. So obviously the River Valley is like the place to go. You have to take people there because it's so beautiful. And if you come from a country that is not Canada, like this is like luxury, you know, like so many countries don't have access to this. So obviously River Valley. And if the Oilers are playing, I would love for my parents to watch like a game because, you know, the Oilers are amazing. And
1: that'd be cool.
0: Hockey is cool. And obviously, you have to go to West Edmonton Mall. I know it's very basic, but it's just massive. And then I want to take my sister to a TNT because she loves
1: the grocery store TNT.
0: Yeah, she loves like cooking and she loves like making like Asian food. So she will see all of this and she will be like, wow, you guys have access to all of this. She would be so amazed.
1: That is awesome. Yvonne, thank you for sharing these suggestions with us.
0: Thank you.
1: 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You can let us know the local attractions that you would take people to, or even the local restaurants, local grocery stores, as Yvonne mentioned. We're starting to hear about that, but we're also hearing about traffic.
2: Yeah, it is busy. Northbound on Grote Road is looking at at least a 25 to 30 minute delay here. Lots of busy spots. I mean, it is backing up well before you get to the exit at 107th. So you will be running into a slowdown through there. And Stony Plain heading west out of the downtown core this afternoon. 20-minute delay there. Busy from about 124th all the way to 142nd Street. Weather-wise, the temperature's been holding pretty steady here. 19 degrees is our current temperature. Winds out of the north, 2 kilometers an hour. Tonight, dipping down to a low of 6. 30% chance of showers early this evening. Then it will clear. That wind will also kick up to about 20 kilometers an hour, become light by this evening, looking at a high of 18 and mainly sunny for Tuesday.
1: Thanks for that, man. It is 4:30. Here's Tanera McLean with your local news.
3: Good afternoon. Since plastic bags were banned in the city of Edmonton, there has been a 77% reduction in the amount of people throwing out disposable bags. Those numbers come from a report presented to the Utility Committee today at City Hall. City staff say the single-use item reduction bylaw is working, even surpassing the city's goal of reducing single-use items by 20%. The amount of calls to 311 about the bylaw have also decreased. Councillor John Morgan still says he wants to change the bylaw. He put forward a motion to remove bag fees at restaurants.
4: People have gotten used to the grocery bags. You bring your own bags to that retail, no problem. Single-use items like straws and forks and what have you, same thing. But the bags are a really sticking point for people. You know, when you go and get a meal for family of four, you're going to need a bag to take that home with.
3: Councillors requisitioned the item. That just means City Council will discuss Morgan's suggestion at a later date. An Alberta separatist lawyer who had his bank accounts frozen by the court cannot access more money for personal and living expenses. Michelle Bellefontaine reports.
5: Jeff Rath had his financial accounts frozen by the court in July. It's part of his ongoing legal dispute with the Tall Cree First Nation. The First Nation alleges Rath overcharged fees on its trust account and wants the excess amount back. Rath denies the allegation. Rath was initially given access to $135,000 to cover expenses, but now he needs more. He asked an Alberta judge to release an additional $766,000 from the $3 million held by his lawyers. He said the money was needed to pay for legal and personal expenses. In a ruling released last week, Justice Lorena Harris denied the request. The judge is concerned that Rath hasn't been transparent in revealing the true state of his finances, leaving her unsure whether he has other funds he can access. Although she denied Rath's request, she said he can ask the court again, but only if he discloses all of his finances and provides a detailed budget of his personal and legal expenses. Michelle Bellefontaine, CBC News, Edmonton.
3: A new report is highlighting a range of financial issues Albertans are concerned about, from the impact of AI to whether they have enough saved in case they lose their job. New figures from MNP say a large number of Albertans have specific worries about their financial health. The CBC's

0: Pranali Unchan has more.
1: Honestly, with like AI, it's like kind of scary to me, so I just like try not to think about it.
2: McEwen University student Vincent Gamboa says he's concerned how AI could impact his job prospects. A new report from MNP found 4 in 10 Albertans worry AI could negatively impact their employment or income. MNP Senior Vice President Sandra Landry says AI is only one part of the problem.
3: Whether AI takes over, it's always going to be something else. And sometimes people have to stop the snowball of debt and high costs in order to get back on track.
2: 57% of Albertans say they don't have enough savings to support themselves or their family for 6 months if they lose their job without borrowing or falling behind on bills. MNP says that finding is the highest among all the provinces. Ipsos collected the survey information on behalf of MNP. They say a sample of 2,001 Canadians aged 18 years and over were interviewed. The poll is accurate to within plus or minus 2.7 percentage points 19 times out of 20. Mrinali Unchan, CBC News, Edmonton.
0: And Cenovus Energy is buying Athabasca Oil Corporation in a cash and stock deal worth about $5.7 billion. Cenovus says the deal adds about 45,000 barrels of oil equivalent per day of production. John McKenzie is CEO of Cenovus. He says Athabasca Oil has high-quality, long-life assets, and they fit his company's portfolio. Cenovus says the deal is subject to closing conditions, including regulatory and shareholder approvals. If that goes as planned, the deal could close by December. And Jessica, that's a look at news this half hour.
4: Let's take a look at the weather. And the picture outside seems to change by the half hour, every 5 or 10 minutes now.
0: That's kind of always the situation everywhere you go in the world. People just say, oh, just wait half an hour. Everyone thinks it's unique to them, but really it's just weather. At the moment, we are sitting around 19 degrees in the city. We didn't quite get to our high of 21. We peaked at 19 today. The sun is starting to go down tonight. A low near 6 degrees. We still have a chance of showers. Tomorrow, 18 and sun. Wednesday, 17 and sun. Then it starts to cool off below seasonal by Thursday, Friday, and Saturday. The sun moves in and temperatures start to dip a little bit.
4: And today on our show, we are talking about the top 3 local spots you like to take visitors. What are those spots for you?
0: Okay, so just a couple days ago on Saturday, I took a friend, a colleague from here at work, to the Squeak Clap. Have you heard about this in the legislature?
4: What is
0: neither of you? Okay. Maybe listeners have heard of this. So if you're at the legislature, so there's the main legislature grounds, but then at the bottom, there is that big gathering area that it's not an amphitheater, but there's the big stage. So if you walk east of there, there is a green space. And that green space has some gardening and some garden space, but you will find this cement circle with an X in it. If you stand on that X and you clap there, you hear a squeak. So it's something to do with physics. Every time I take people there, I don't tell them what it is, and they clap, and the look on their face is hilarious because they think they're hearing things or they think a bird like flew by their head, but it's the physics of whatever that is if you clap there. I took my husband and I went for a walk there yesterday, and we try it every time we go. And so if you
4: just
0: like,
4: in case.
0: If you clap your hands, it works. If you clap like your legs or something, it works. Anywhere you slap on your body or clap, you hear the squeaking. So that's a lot of fun. Number 2 is Beaumaris Lake. It's on the north side in Castle Downs or near the Castle Downs area. Mm-hmm. It's a stormwater drainage area, I believe, but it's completely naturalized. This is a great time of year to see all of the migrating birds there, actually. Mm-hmm. A lot of them nest there, so you can see a lot of fun birds. But it's great year-round. Every single season, Beaumaris Lake is absolutely fantastic. We really love going there.
4: Do you ever see John Zazula walking around those parts? Because he suggested that spot, too.
0: Okay,
5: he's the unofficial mayor of Beaumaris Lake.
0: Okay, it's fantastic. Highly suggest it. And then on it's a vegetarian restaurant down on Jasper. I think it's like 113th Street. It's Vietnamese food, but oh my gosh, it's so good. My husband and I, that's our celebration spot. We love to go to Anche to have a nice celebratory meal. So good. It's spelled A-N space C-H-A-Y, I believe. Great atmosphere. It's right on Jasper. Beautiful place for a date, celebration. It's not fancy though, so you don't have to dress up, but it's really good.
4: Great suggestions, and thank you for the spelling on the restaurant too.
0: You're welcome.
4: Appreciate that. 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You can let us know where you like to take visitors. Top three local spots in the city can be restaurants, grocery stores. Got this from Raj. We show off the River Valley, the Ledge, as in the legislature, and Made by Marcus Ice Cream and the White Rabbit Ice Cream Shop too.
5: Oh, wow.
4: Yeah, lots of good ice cream shops.
5: If only Tanara was a little more thorough in her answers. I haven't even heard of half of those things that she suggested, which is wild.
4: I want to check that restaurant out.
5: So yeah,
4: good.
5: That entree does look pretty good. And that spot on the at the Ledge, I'm kind of shocked.
4: Someone's mentioned this to me before, but I don't know.
5: I think I've walked past that spot and seen this, the it's like a metal, like a brass thing in the ground, and I never knew that's what it was for.
4: Yeah, no one, I didn't know that's what the name of it is.
5: Though. That's wild.
4: What's happening in traffic, by the way?
5: Yeah, we've got a lot of congestion here on the roads this afternoon, and it's in all quadrants of the city. So we can start with maybe the Anthony Hendate, the northeast corner, as you are heading counterclockwise through the interchange at Manning. So lots of volume through there. It's a little bit slow at the moment, and particularly slow if you're maybe heading south on Manning and then looking to get onto the Anthony Hendate to head west. That is slow in the on that exit ramp. So running into a little bit of volume issues on that corner of the Anthony Hendate, and then in the southwest leg for people heading counterclockwise through there and approaching the bridge at Anthony Hendate, it is backed up a little ways here this afternoon. So you are basically slow through that area because of some of the extra volume this afternoon. Not far from there, Twilliger southbound towards the overpass at Anthony Hendate is slow because of what appears to be a collision. So that is going to cause a little bit of a delay for you. And then just in the downtown core here, just seeing a lot of volume on Jasper in and around 101st, both directions, pretty busy there. Of course, busy southbound on 109 and 97th, heading west towards the Ledge grounds to try and get across the high-level bridge. Of course, things there down to one entrance, eastbound, the east side of the eastern entrance is the only one that is operating right now. The west is closed because of construction. And if you're heading west out of the downtown core, you will be running into some delays on Stony Plain Road. Pretty busy between 124th and 142nd Street this afternoon. Lots of volume. Northbound on the Grow Road, looks like it's slow because of a collision about halfway between 111th and 118th Avenue. So watch out for that delay as well. If you are on the roads this afternoon and you come across anything slowing you down, #740 is the number here at Radioactive, or you can text me if it's safe to do so, 587-336-2929.
4: Jasper and Banff might be two of the places that you think of when you want to go on vacation in Alberta, but one county not far from Edmonton wants to add its name to that tourism pot. For the last 6 years, Strathcona County has been encouraging Albertans to check out their own backyard for scenic vistas, agritourism experiences, and arts and cultural activities. Eilish Doherty is the Senior Economic Development Officer of Tourism for Strathcona County and joins us in the studio. Good afternoon, Eilish.
6: Hi, thanks so much for having me.
4: So Strathcona County, known as a hub for industry and agriculture, why this big push for tourism and why now?
6: Yeah, so this story actually starts a few years ago, all the way back in 2015, when there was a bit of an oil downturn in the industry. Some of our hospitality partners, our hotels and restaurants and things like that, came to Strathcona County Administration and asked if we could look at supporting other sectors that would benefit them. And it was decided that tourism would be one that we looked into.
4: So what are some of the different activities that people can check out in the region?
6: So from that initial conversation, we actually went through and created a tourism strategy, which was put in place in 2020. And in that, it really discovered a lot of areas of focus for us and a lot of pillars of things that we can look into. So I know you mentioned nature-based, culinary, cultural, and agritourism. Those are all some of the pillars that we're really focused on. So we've done a lot of work in the last 6 years over product development, industry development, business development, all those fun government words and things like that, which really just mean that we were getting the shelves in the store ready for product so that people could come and do a lot of things that they're interested in Strathcona County.
4: And what are some of those activities?
6: So like in those pillars that I mentioned, we have a lot of really great natural spaces outdoors. We're right on the doorstep of Elk Island National Park. So that's a really big one for us. The bison are a really big draw. I was listening a bit earlier and hearing people talking about visitors coming from England. And my uncle and aunt, when they come, they love to go see the bison out there. We also have two of the provincial parks within our boundaries as well, Cooking Lake Blackfoot and also the Strathcona Science Park. We also have a really great cultural scene. We actually have the 2024 Culinary Tourism Experience winner in our borders. That's Barroway Flower Farms. You can actually book to have a long table dinner right in the middle of our flower field in the beautiful vistas of Strathcona County.
4: As you're doing this work, what did you learn about some of the businesses and the people who call Strathcona County home?
6: Well, it was really interesting because when I started in the role, I went out and I started meeting with businesses and talking to them about tourism. And I would say, hey, are you interested in tourism? You've just described to me how you draw people in on a regular basis from, you know, Pigeon Lake, Red Deer, Calgary on a regular basis. Is that something that you're interested in? They're like, oh, I'm not tourism. I'm not a tourism business. I'm like, well, actually, you are. You were just telling me about that. Statistics Canada actually defines a tourist as anybody more than 40 kilometers from their house. So once you kind of explain that to the businesses, then you're talking a different conversation. And when you're talking about ways that they can diversify, especially when we're talking to agritourism operators, and it's a potential for people to maybe diversify what they typically have done in the past. And maybe it's also going to allow some of their family members to stay on the farm and be involved in the business some way. Then a lot of businesses are really interested.
4: Why do you think there is that divide between, oh, you know, we regularly bring in people from outside of our neck of the woods to, oh, wait a second, we're going to start thinking of ourselves as tourism?
6: I think a lot of people, when you say tourism to them, really picture that international visitor, maybe like somebody from Germany, maybe somebody from Australia, maybe a relative from England visiting. And a lot of people don't necessarily think about that domestic tourism piece and people visiting their own backyard and within their own province as well.
4: So where are people coming from when we talk about these tourist opportunities?
6: So actually, Alberta residents are 71% of the market in Alberta itself. We know that there's also 12% that come from BC and the rest from outside of Canada. That's just for the domestic market. We do get international visitors here as well. But our visiting friends and relatives was one of our biggest markets that we worked with in the last few years. But actually, last year in 2025, Travel Alberta updated some of its statistics and information and things like that. And holidays, leisure, and recreation was actually the biggest reason why people were traveling to the Edmonton area.
4: Cool. Now, you just had Savor Strathcona. What exactly was that? Just so we can look out for next year.
6: Yeah, so Savor is, we like to say that it's our version of Taste of Edmonton. And I don't want to start a fight with anybody, but I might be biased in saying that it's better. But don't hold me accountable for
4: okay,
6: that.
4: Okay, why is it better? Tell us.
6: So at Savor Strathcona, we work with a lot of our small restaurants. It's all local businesses and small restaurants that come in for it. We also have a bit of an art walk that happens. We work with Gallery at 501 at the same time for that. Last year, we actually added a farmer's market to it as well. And we really thought that that was a great thing to do for kind of that, like, where's your food coming from and introducing people to some producers and things like that. Mm-hmm. So the event has actually been happening for more than 15 years in Strathcona County, but it's one of those, if you know, kind of thing. It used to happen in July and now we actually have it in September. It's usually the first Sunday after the long weekend. So keep your eyes open for next year. You might've missed it this year, but 2027, it's coming back.
4: I have written it down. We appreciate that. If you know tip. The fact that things are so expensive, whether it's diesel or even just regular gas, plane tickets, inflation have just made everything so expensive. Have you noticed that there are more people traveling closer to home?
6: Oh, definitely. And we see a lot of interest in a lot of kind of these trends. Like we know that unique accommodations are really big for Strathcona County. You know, maybe people are coming to visit the capital region of Edmonton, but maybe they don't want to stay within the limits. Maybe they want to stay outside, stay in a geodome, stay in a yurt. They can do that in Strathcona County. We have Elk Island Retreat, which is actually on the doorstep of Elk Island Park.
4: Okay.
6: They offer that. We have a lot of really great spaces for people to stay. There's another cabin just down the road from them. We know that wellness tourism is a really big thing as well. Agritourism is another big push from the federal government as well. And those are all things that we have in Strathcona County. As a specialized municipality, we're really lucky that we have the urban area of Sherwood Park and the rural area.
4: Yeah, that's a good point. We didn't touch on the arts and culture side, but last week on the show, we did have Métis artist Connie Colhavey in the studio, and she was giving workshops at the Strathcona County Museum. So lots of different things going on. Where do you see tourism going in the county over the next few years?
6: So we really see ourselves as becoming more prevalent in the space. We really want people to start thinking about Strathcona County when they're thinking about booking little, like, maybe like a weekend getaways, things like that. We have a lot of things to offer, and people don't necessarily think of Sherwood Park and a little bit further as something for people to do. So we actually just launched a new website. It's gostrathco.ca. That's our new tourism identity that we launched last month. Yeah, it's a little catchy, I think.
4: I like it. I like it.
6: So we're really encouraging people to take a look at the website, follow us on Instagram at gostrathco as well, and find out some of the things that might interest them on there.
4: Well, Eilish, you've already got a few things that are on my list, so thank you for this. And I will definitely be checking out that website. I think a lot of our listeners will be, too. Thank
6: you. Perfect. Thank you so much for having me.
4: That's Eilish Doherty with the Tourism Office for Strathcona County.
5: Good afternoon, everybody. Mindariwal here with a traffic update for you. So Grote Road having one of those Monday afternoons, a collision just northbound along that stretch between 111th and 118th is making it pretty slow for folks. So got a text from one of our listeners who said they are on Grote Road at around 115th Avenue. There is a fender bender in the right lane. So you need to stick to the left, and then you can get through there a little smoother this afternoon. So that's in and around 115th, and sure enough, on the traffic app, it is showing an issue in that spot. But that's not all. Then you're going to run into about a 15-minute delay on St. Albert Trail between 118 and the Yellowhead. So it's a bit of a slow one, to say the least, on Grote Road here this afternoon northbound. Other spots where you're going to run into some delays this afternoon, 142nd Street southbound between 107th Ave and Stony Plain is also seeing quite a bit of traffic, up to a 20-minute delay through there. Maybe an issue with a vehicle in and around 104th Avenue westbound on Stony Plain Road is seeing significant traffic heading west out of the downtown core. Starts to slow down at around 121st Street and just stays that way until you clear the intersection at 142nd. So lots of volume heading through there. And in the West End, we're seeing a potential collision causing a bit of a slowdown here on the Anthony Henday. So things slow for southbound traffic as you approach the interchange at the Yellowhead. And I would suspect some traffic going to start building up on the Yellowhead as well as folks try to get south and try to maneuver their way through that collision or around that collision that looks like it is just south of that entire interchange. So very slow through there, slow through the interchange at Stony Plain as well, dealing with traffic coming off of Stony, heading west and then south.
4: Thank you for that, Min. 10 minutes now to 5 o'clock, and this is Radioactive here on CBC Radio 1. A new series of papers published this week in The Lancet highlight the effects of excessive screen time on young people's physical and mental well-being. The authors say the problem is a serious public health issue, one that should not be left to parents alone to manage. For her perspective on this, I'm joined by Andrea Howard, professor of psychology at Carleton University. Andrea, hello.
7: Hi, thanks for having me.
4: What do you make of the authors framing this as a public health issue rather than just an individual one?
7: I think it's reasonable to think about digital spaces from a public health perspective because of the, you know, fast spreading nature of online information. But it's very much also an individual behavior concern, and families need to some extent take responsibility for what their kids are doing online. But it's putting that spotlight on the public health interest is an important one to have at this point.
4: How serious are the impacts of screen use when it comes to young people's health?
7: Yeah, the evidence isn't nearly that clear. It's pretty easy to find associations, correlations between instruments that measure things like depression and loneliness and the amount of time, hours you spend on your phone and other devices. But it's very much not settled what direction things go. And you know, we do expect that kids who are experiencing mental health difficulties, kids who are having trouble in a variety of ways, are going to tend to find themselves, more likely to find themselves in spaces online that are challenging, spaces that have content that maybe that we don't want them to see. So it's very much the case that young people bring their offline problems with them when they go online, and it's not simply a matter of things you see on the internet causing you harm.
4: Now, examples of public health interventions, when we give it that public health issue label, when it comes to health concerns, maybe include stuff like anti-smoking campaigns. Do you think that's what's needed here? Something of that to that degree?
7: I think it's, yeah, it's difficult to imagine what a public health intervention would look like for something as kind of wide-ranging as the internet. Certainly the government is follow the lead of some other countries and trying to think about what a ban would look like for young people. I'm not sure how successful that would be. I don't have a lot of faith that would be successful, and then it does nothing for people who are old enough to make their own choices online. I think it would probably need to take the form of regulation imposed by us on companies that create spaces for young people online.
4: What should we be expecting from tech companies, if at all, to address some of these issues that parents are worried about?
7: I mean, we can expect them to have suggestions about what kinds of controls they would like to put on that work for them, that work for how they understand their own technology. I don't think we want to leave it up to them to tell us what makes an online space safe for kids. So that's, you know, that means the more difficult work of figuring out as a community, you know, what our definitions are of safety online, and then regulating the companies themselves.
4: Where does this then leave parents?
7: Parents are exactly where they always were, which is that, you know, they have to think of social media and just generally online spaces as an environment that their kids go into and can go into independently. So your kids are going to the mall by themselves, they're going online by themselves. And, you know, what would you do in one of the offline spaces that you had to parent? Ideally, parents are communicating expectations with their kids in kind of a non-hostile way, right? Letting them know what risks they are in front of them, they might encounter, making sure that you're having conversations with your kids about what kinds of content they might see online, and making sure you're open to hear from them when they encounter something that makes them uncomfortable.
4: These are great points. Andrea, thanks for joining us to share them this afternoon.
7: You're very welcome.
4: That's Andrea Howard, a professor of psychology at Carleton University. 5 minutes to 5 o'clock, you're listening to Radioactive here on CBC Radio 1. Juno-nominated pop band Valley is entering a new era and getting ready to release their new album, which is going to be called Do You Need to Be Entertained? It is planning to be released early next year. And on Friday, February the 19th, they're going to be sharing songs directly from that at a show at the Midway. Here's their newest single. This is called Don't.

0: Don't You Forget About Me, a new song from Valley, a taste of their upcoming album, which you can hear live at the Midway on Friday, February the 19th. Tickets are available now.
1: Quick update for you. If you are heading north on Grote Road this afternoon, you're probably wondering what is happening here. Things backed up quite a ways. Appears to be a collision, a fender bender right at around 115th Avenue in the right-hand lane. So you want to stay left to get through there. So that is, of course, causing quite a bit of disruption at this hour. And it is also busy on that stretch of St. Albert Trail between 118 and the Yellowhead. So if you add both of them up, it might be a 25 to 30 minute delay. So a little bit slow for folks through there this afternoon.
0: Thank you for that, Min. Tanara, what's coming up in the local news?
2: Well, we have some business news. Cenovus Energy says it is going to buy Athabasca Oil Corporation for $5.7 billion. We have a few more details about that deal coming up in the newscast at 5:30.
0: And what are the details on how likely we are to get rain? Those are some dark clouds outside.
1: Yeah, 30% chance. The clouds do look like it should be cold outside, but it's 19 degrees still. So the temperature is holding steady despite the big clouds there to the east. Winds out of the north, 2 kilometers an hour. It's actually really nice outside right now. Down to a low of 6, and we may see those showers in the evening. There is a 30% chance that that's when they'll start showing up, but then clear by the evening. And that wind could also pick up to about 20 kilometers an hour, but it should become calm closer to around midnight tomorrow. High of 18 and mainly sunny.
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6: I'm Salima Shivji. Quebecers vote for their next government in a pivotal election that could reshape the province's political landscape. Plus, a massive backlog for Canadians born abroad. 33 months of waiting for a citizenship certificate has left families in limbo. That and more on Your World Tonight at 6.
7: From CBC News, The World This Hour, I'm Stephanie Skanderas. In the Toronto area, a trial is underway more than 30 years after a series of sexual assaults on children. The attacks went unsolved for decades, and the details are graphic. As Thomas Dagler reports from the Brampton Courthouse, prosecutors say DNA linked one man to all three incidents.
8: The longtime cold case confounded investigators. Between 1992 and 1995, in parks in Kitchener, Brampton, and Oakville, Ontario, an unidentified man tied children to trees, stripped them, and sexually assaulted them. According to Crown prosecutors, it was only in recent years, with the help of cutting-edge genetic genealogy analysis carried out in the U.S., that police here were able to identify a suspect. A jury has now heard 67-year-old Richard Neal faces more than a dozen charges, including sexual assault and kidnapping. He has pleaded not guilty. A Crown attorney told jurors fingerprint analysis also links Neal to all three crime scenes and that lurid videos and pictures were found on his electronic devices. The court heard an audio recording of a 10-year-old boy speaking to police after he was attacked in 1994, telling them he felt sick to his stomach. Thomas Dagg, CBC News, Brampton, Ontario.
7: Hundreds of students are protesting how Cornell University handled an allegation of gang rape at a fraternity house. The Ivy League school in New York has faced widespread public outrage after the woman involved in the incident sued 7 former students and the university. Katie Nicholson has more.
9: Hoisting signs that read "Shame" and "I am Jane Doe," they filled the campus plaza after a woman known only as Jane Doe filed a lawsuit against 7 men who she says gang raped her. Among the crowd, Sarah Garcia, who says she was assaulted around the same time as Jane Doe in October of 2024.
10: It's been vindicating to understand that it is an ignored problem. It's something that we brush under the rug.
9: Joyce Muchon retired from her job as assistant director for student development at Cornell just before the Jane Doe incident. She says every semester she would hear about sexual assaults.
11: There's every other university and college in the world that has, you know, the same thing. This is not just Cornell.
9: Cornell's president has promised changes are coming, though not fast enough for the crowd who called for him to resign. Katie Nicholson, CBC News, Ithaca, New York.
7: Dozens of people in Russia are under medical observation after a lab technician died of a suspected case of the plague. The case is tied to a plague research institute in Siberia. Michelle Gasoub reports.
12: The World Health Organization confirms it is in touch with Russian health authorities. Last week, a young woman who worked in a Siberian lab that handles the plague died of an unknown illness. The inpatient facility where the worker was treated is temporarily closed, and those who were in contact with the worker quarantined. Angela Rasmussen is a virologist based in Saskatoon.
13: To me, it seems a very reasonable conclusion to assume that this was a lab-acquired case of pneumonic plague.
12: Russian authorities say there's no evidence her death was caused by pathogens she worked with. Rasmussen says odds of a widespread outbreak are low.
13: It can be transmitted in hospital and household settings, but that doesn't necessarily mean that it's going to cause a pandemic.
12: There is no vaccine to protect against the plague. It is treatable by antibiotics if they're administered soon after exposure. Michelle Gasoub, CBC News, Vancouver.
7: The Quebec election is in full swing. Voters in the province have until 8 p.m. tonight to choose a new provincial government from five main parties. Polls suggest the separatist Parti Québécois is in the lead heading into the election. It comes after two straight Coalition Avenir Québec majority governments. Elections Québec says nearly a quarter of voters have already cast their ballots in advance polls. And that is your World This Hour. For CBC News, I'm Stephanie Skanderas.
0: Hi, Edmonton. Thanks for joining us here on Radioactive. It's Monday, October the 5th. I'm Jessica Ng. Today, we're starting a new series as we near closer to the referendum. In 15 minutes, we'll hear from a psychologist about how to deal with differing opinions around the Thanksgiving table. But first, do you have enough money saved that if you lost your job today, you'd be able to pay your bills for the next half a year? A new report found that most Albertans do not. We're going to break down the numbers and find out why in just a few minutes.
1: Good afternoon, everyone. Min Dariwal here with a look at your Monday forecast. 17 degrees is our current temperature. The wind has kicked up out of the northwest, 13 kilometers an hour, humidity 54% and rising. We were looking at a 30% chance of showers here this afternoon, and it sounds like that rain has started to fall in the northwest. So a little bit wet up there, a little rain gear required for you. And tonight we head down to a low of 6. There is also, again, a 30% chance of showers for early sometime this evening.
0: Thank you for that, Min.
1: Yeah.
0: Tanara McLean has a look at the local news. Hi, Tanara.
14: Hi there. I'll start with a question. How well do we all as Edmontonians sort our trash? Well, new data from the city says that a lot of people are doing an excellent job, most people, in fact, but there is still a handful who are having a hard time properly separating compostables, recycling, and garbage. We'll dig into those numbers a bit more than the consequences, I guess, of not doing that properly. That will be in the newscast at 5:30.
0: Thank you for that. Ooh, when she was asking that question, I thought, we're in the hot seat.
1: Yeah. Yeah.
0: Is she checking our garbage right now? Oh my gosh.
1: There is, in the Dariwal household, Mrs. D is hypersensitive to making sure the right things go in the right bags. And so I give her all the credit.
0: You know what? Props to her. Good for her.
1: Yeah.
0: It's got to be someone in the house.
1: And especially after we heard that there's like spot checks. So she's like, you guys better get that
0: get
1: stuff in the right.
0: Get on it. Quite a number of busy spots out there today.
1: Yeah, lots of volume in the downtown core. And really, a couple of the slowest spots are because of collisions here. So we'll start with the collision that's on Grove Road in around 115th, the right-hand side of fender bender there, causing tons of delays this afternoon, unfortunately, for northbound traffic. So stay to the left as you get past the intersection at 111th Ave, or as soon as you can, and you should hopefully be able to skedaddle your way around that collision. In the West End, coming off of the Yellowhead, if you're heading south, you're running into delays there, or if you are southbound on the Anthony Henday itself, you are slowing down before that big interchange because of a slowdown. Looks like because of a collision affecting traffic potentially both directions. I could be wrong there, but certainly slowing things down for southbound traffic as well as northbound traffic right now. So maybe if you're on that stretch of the Anthony Henday, let me know about it and I can on pass some of those details. And the other slowdown is in the southeast corner of the city for traffic heading clockwise. Things backed up and slow as you get to the White Mud East interchange, and it stays that way around the curve past the exit at Highway 14, and there appears to be a collision closer to the exit at 17th Street that is just backing things up on the Henday, slowing traffic going the other direction, as well as traffic on 17th Street itself south of the Henday interchange. So big slowdown through there this afternoon, unfortunately, because of that collision, so watch out for that. And one last collision to let you know about, southbound Terwilliger as you head towards the overpass at the Anthony Henday. So that too, slowing things down as well. #740 is our number here at Radioactive, or you can text details in to us at 587-336-2929.
0: If you lost your job today, do you have enough money to support yourself and your family for half a year? A new report found that nearly 3 out of 5 Albertans do not have enough savings without going into debt or falling behind on bills. That's a higher proportion than any other province in Canada. Sandra Landry is a senior vice president at MNP, a national accounting firm, which released the report. Sandra, welcome to the show.
15: Thank you so much for having me.
0: Tell us about some of the findings that you shared in the report.
15: There was a lot of really interesting findings this time. What we did pick up is that Alberta workers are more concerned about job opportunities really than anywhere else. And so what we did pick up is the 61% being concerned about job mobility and career opportunities. And, you know, that really is reflecting those broader uncertainties around the economy, trade tensions, changing workplace demands. And, you know, Albertans are worried about tariffs and trade disputes and things that perhaps we don't always think about on a day-to-day.
0: We mentioned, too, that almost 3 out of 5 Albertans do not have enough savings to hold themselves over for 6 months, for example. I mean, if you take another look at another statistic in the report, almost half of Albertans actually tried to monetize a side gig. What does that tell you about the time that we're in?
15: Yeah, this is a little unusual, and that's the case. There's a lot of different pressures on people, and so they've got these additional income sources that they're now starting to look at. And so even our working Albertans, they're looking at creating some new skills. They're monetizing hobbies. They're looking for second jobs or even just selling stuff on marketplace, trying to make everything meet.
0: Why do you think it's more likely that Albertans don't necessarily have the savings, that money put aside than other spots in Canada?
15: Well, that's a tough one. I think it's coming from a lot of different areas. The economy in Alberta is very different than it is from other provinces. And, you know, just take a look back the last 10, 15 years, whether it's fires or whether it's changes in oil prices, you know, there is a lot, but Alberta is also a number one place to come and work. And so there's additional pressures that come from having to relocate to, you know, find new roles, and AI is going to play a part in this, and people are concerned about what impact that might have as well. We have a big tech industry here in Alberta.
0: The report did find, though, that 3 out of 4 working Albertans, I mean, they are worried about job opportunities, but When we look at why Alberta might stand out in this way, why do you think that is?
15: Oh, why do they stand out?
0: These are tough questions. I mean,
15: they're really tough questions. It's a snowball effect. It's not just about debt here anymore. We're talking about income security, job market uncertainty, financial resilience. Albertans have been saying for ages that they need interest rates to come down, and they've come down. But unfortunately, it hasn't come down to a point where that debt has been eliminated. And so they've still got all of those debt payments that haven't been dealt with yet at this point.
0: So then what are you watching for in the months ahead? We talked about second jobs. We talked about AI. What needs to improve to make the situation better?
15: I'd like to say that if we can get another interest rate reduction, that that's going to make things better. But I don't think it's going to be quite that easy. This is going to extend long beyond those traditional borrowing costs. And it's really a reflection of the those broader affordability pressures. We're going to need a lot of things shifting. We're going to need to get our debts down. We're going to need to get our budgets under control. We're going to need to stabilize our income. So those folks that are looking at revamping their skills, this is going to be really critical for them in, you know, the next few years, really, to keep things steady, I guess, is where I would expect.
0: And millennials and Gen Z were singled out in this report for saying, for really wanting to have a little bit more career steadiness, that career confidence. How can they find that in amidst these conditions that we've been talking about?
15: Oh boy, that's going to be tough for them. They are going to be, they're going to have to be front and center for learning, which, you know, hopefully as a newer generation, they've been conditioned to learn. They've been in school more recently, probably. So those are going to be the critical pieces that they are going to have to stay in the forefront of learning, be flexible in their roles, learn, grow within the roles themselves and the companies themselves, versus, you know, shifting from one company to another to learn perhaps those same skills. So they're going to need to show that they can develop within a role and within a firm or company, I guess I should say.
0: Sandra, appreciate your time this afternoon. Thanks for giving us some context on the numbers.
15: Yeah, thank you so much for having me.
0: That's Sandra Landry, a senior vice president at MNP, a national accounting firm. Quarter after 5 o'clock, this is Radioactive here on CBC Radio 1. Newfoundland band Hey Rosetta is returning after a 9-year hiatus. They recently announced that they are going to have a new album coming out very soon. In the meantime, here is a song of theirs called Red Heart.

0: Red Heart by Hey Rosetta. You can look out for new music from them in the coming months.
1: All right, here's a traffic update for you. The hits just keep coming, unfortunately, and we can add to the delay here. On St. Albert Trail northbound, got a text from a listener saying that another fender bender on St. Albert Trail north, right lane at 134th Ave, just happened. This is turning into a mess, says the texter. It's taken an hour for them to go from 111th Ave right to 137th Ave, which really should be a 15-minute drive, less than maybe a 10-minute drive. So it is not good this afternoon on St. Albert Trail, unfortunately, and looking really slow coming out of the downtown. If you're heading west on Stony Plain Road, really slow and backed up to about 121st Street all the way to 142. So that is very slow. You can add to the slowdown in the West End on the Anthony Henday. There is a collision now by the looks of it just as you get towards the interchange at Ray Gibbon. So if you're heading southbound, counterclockwise through there, slow because of a collision there. And then south of the interchange at Yellowhead, there looks like there's a collision in both directions because it is also backing up on 111th Avenue westbound towards the Henday for people trying to go north. So slow for northbound traffic on the Anthony Henday on the west side and southbound as well. And things backed up onto the Yellowhead now as you approach the interchange at 184th Street. So not a great way to kind of almost end the afternoon here with a couple of extra slowdowns in that spot. Southeast leg of the Anthony Henday now slow as you get past the interchange at the Sherwood Park Freeway. And it is slow around the bend there because of a collision just past or as you get close to the exit at 17th Street. And if you're heading eastbound on Sherwood Park Freeway this afternoon, you'll notice a slowdown past the exit at 50th Street because of a collision as you get closer to the exit at 17th Street.
0: Thank you for that, Min. 22 minutes after 5 o'clock, this is Radioactive. We're just 2 weeks out from the Alberta referendum, which asks voters to weigh in on a number of complex political topics, including separatism and immigration policies. It could spark some very lively and potentially difficult conversations for family and friends during the upcoming Thanksgiving long weekend. So to talk about how to approach these conversations, I'm joined by Beverly Fair. She's a social psychologist at the University of Winnipeg and studies the science of close relationships. Beverly, welcome to the show.
2: Thank you so much.
0: There's that old saying about the topics best avoided in polite conversation are sex, politics, and religion. Is that still the case?
2: I think that is still the case. And if contentious topics can be avoided at Thanksgiving dinner, then I think it'll be a more pleasant meal for everyone. But that isn't always the case. It's quite likely that someone could bring up the hot button topic at the moment.
0: So where do you start when it comes to having those conversations with friends and family?
2: I think that you start from a premise, first of all, recognizing that you probably will not be able to change anyone's mind. There's been so much media coverage of these issues. And so there are a lot of experts weighing in on, you know, why Alberta should separate, other experts weighing in on why Alberta should stay in Canada. And I think that by now people are pretty aware of different facts and figures. So I think it's unlikely that you'll be able to sway anyone in terms of giving them information they wouldn't have had. And so if the topic does come up, I would suggest making sure that you make I statements, like this is what I think, this is my perspective, rather than criticizing the people who don't agree with you and making them feel like they're idiots for believing what they believe, because those conversations unravel pretty quickly.
0: Now, based on your research, what are some other good approaches for dealing with these kinds of conversations? These that can turn into, they can turn into meal enders.
2: Yes, they can turn into meal enders. And I think there are a couple of approaches. One is simply to change the topic. I was at a breakfast meeting not too long ago, and it wasn't as though there were opposing views, but the conversation had centered for quite a while on social media and the negative effects it has on people and especially children. And after that had gone on for quite some time, a woman in the group said, and then there's AI. And so was introducing another heavy topic. And her husband just smiled and looked at the group and said, how are everyone's flowers this summer? And just that lighthearted approach said in a way that wouldn't hurt her feelings, but it also signaled, let's talk about something else now, something that's just a little bit lighter. So I think that's one approach. If you can change the topic and do it ideally with humor in a lighthearted way, that can bring the mood back. And also, I know in my family, where there are differing views on Canada-US relations, there were differing views on the COVID protocols. I try to focus on what we have in common when we get together and talk about shared memories and just try to highlight that there's still so much that we agree on, and there still are so many positive memories that we can share without having to make the focus the areas of disagreement.
0: What if you don't want to have that conversation? You think it's gone on long enough and you don't have, you know, that great sense of humor like that husband did. What do you do in that situation?
2: I think it's usually a little tense if you just straight out say, I don't want to have this conversation anymore. That usually doesn't sit well. So if you can turn the focus elsewhere, and as you say, I mean, you may not be able to do it with humor, but to switch the focus around, and certainly Thanksgiving is a great opportunity to ask people to focus on what they're especially grateful for this Thanksgiving. And I think that that can turn the conversation to a more positive kind of interaction.
0: What if you're the one who doesn't feel like you don't want to hear what the other person's saying because your point of view disagrees so strongly with their point of view? How do you navigate that?
2: Yeah, that is tricky. I think it's best to hear the other person out as long as you can stand it. And again, then just try to change the focus. So rather than saying, that's what you think, I fundamentally disagree with you and here's why. In situations like that, as I was alluding to earlier, that you're not going to be able to change that person's mind. They won't change your mind when you are so far apart on your perspectives that the sooner you can take an exit out of that conversation, the better. So maybe hearing them out, but then again, trying to shift the focus.
0: Beverly, we appreciate these tips for a civil meal. Thank you for this.
2: Thanks, and I hope you have a happy Thanksgiving.
0: You too.
2: Thanks.
0: That is Beverly Fair, a social psychologist at the University of Winnipeg. Okay, let's do a bit of a 180. Today on the show, we are talking about top three spots you like to take visitors in our city. Maybe they're here for Thanksgiving. What are we hearing on the text line?
1: A couple of different things. We had one texter saying they, of course, have a couple of West Edmonton Mall trios for us when they have visitors coming to town. Extensive walk, hike through the Black Mud Creek Ravine, mm-hmm. and then dinner at

0: Yeah, and spend an afternoon there for sure.
1: Also got this on the text line. Great spots for visitors to Edmonton. River Valley float in a canoe. McDonald's Hotel Sunday brunch. Mm. Dress appropriately if the weather is good. A hot air balloon float. Not quite Edmonton, but there's also the Edmonton Scenic Airplane Tour.
0: I saw a hot air balloon just a couple of days ago.
1: Ooh.
0: And I was alongside the river last night or yesterday afternoon, and I saw two people in a canoe and a couple other people floating down in a boat behind them. So,
1: man,
0: definitely a nice time.
1: It would be a great time. I bet people sitting in traffic are thinking, yeah, rather be on.
0: Traffic has seen better Mondays. There's no doubt about it. Lots of slow spots. The southeast leg of the Anthony Henday, if you're heading clockwise, just be prepared for some big delays. Things backed up now well before the Sherwood Park Freeway exit, and it just is slow all the way around the curve and doesn't get clear until you get past the exit at 17th Street. As for the weather, it did cool down a little bit here in the afternoon. Only a couple of degrees, 17 degrees right now. We have seen some of that 30% chance of rain in the West End by the sounds of it. And that wind is coming out of the northwest, 13 kilometers an hour, down to a low of 6 tonight. That wind will kick up to about 20 kilometers an hour. There is a 30% chance of showers this evening, and then it'll become clear.
1: Thank you for that, Min. It's 5:30. Here's Tanara McLean with your local news.
2: Good afternoon. A recent city report shows that many people living in Edmonton are throwing out food scraps, yard waste, and recycling instead of sorting them properly. The CBC's Madeline Cummings has more.
3: According to a recent waste characterization study, most Edmontonians are putting the right items in their green bins. But residents could do a better job keeping food waste and recyclables out of the garbage. The study showed food scraps and yard waste is taking up about half the space in curbside trash bins, and more than a quarter of trash bin contents could be recycled. City staff say they're working the study's findings into public education campaigns. Councillor Ann Stevenson says,
4: really understanding what the barriers are and providing education materials to help will make the difference.
3: Councillor Karen Tang says addressing illegal dumping will also help.
5: Because, you know, we saw in some of the data that what can go to the eco station falls a lot into garbage or roadside.
3: Councillors also heard that since Edmonton brought in bag fees, there's been a 77% reduction in residents throwing out disposable bags. Madeline Cummings, CBC News, Edmonton.
2: In other news, Cenovus Energy is one of Canada's major oil sands companies, and it's about to expand even more. This morning, the company says it is buying a smaller company to boost production. Vince McDermott reports.
6: Cenovus Energy is buying the Athabasca Oil Corporation in a cash and stock deal worth $5.7 billion. Both of the Calgary-based companies announced the deal this morning. Cenovus CEO John McKenzie says the deal adds 45,000 barrels of oil per day. He said the assets will strengthen their position in the oil sands. Cenovus told investors the assets could be expanded to 115,000 barrels per day by 2032. The deal comes 1 year after Cenovus bought MEG Energy in a deal worth $7.9 billion. Cenovus's acquisition of the Athabasca Oil Corporation is expected to close in December. Vince McDermott, CBC News, Fort McMurray.
2: Well, 57% of Albertans say they do not have enough savings to support themselves or their family for 6 months if they lose their job. That is according to a new report from MNP, which is a consumer insolvency agency. Senior Vice President Sandra Landry says Albertans are facing compounding financial hurdles.
7: The bottom line really for Alberta is the story isn't about debt, simply. It's about that employment insecurity, that inability to absorb any of the income disruptions that people can go through. It's the ongoing debt pressure.
2: The report also found that about 40% of people in Alberta worry that AI could negatively affect their employment or income. Another quarter of working Albertans have that worry about tariffs, trade disputes, or broader economic instability. Ipsos collected the survey information on behalf of MNP. They say a sample of 2001 Canadians aged 18 years and over were interviewed. The poll is accurate to within plus or minus 2.7 percentage points, 19 times out of 20. And Premier Danielle Smith says the province is working to boost regional air routes in Alberta. In a recent town hall in Medicine Hat, she said subsidies may be needed to help defense investments throughout the province. Colin Gallant has more.
8: With military bases nearby and

0: eyes on billions in defense spending. There's a kink, says Premier Danielle Smith.
1: Not only Medicine Hat and area, but also Cold Lake and area are going to be our new booming areas, which is all the more reason why we have to restore regional air service.
0: Smith, speaking in Medicine Hat, where commercial airlines no longer provide service. The province is asking small carriers for plans to link all mid-sized cities, offering up to $5 million over 2 years in support. Medicine Hat, near CFB Suffield, is wooing defense firms.
2: You can't have a healthy aerospace sector without a healthy airport.
0: Medicine Hat MLA Justin Wright.
2: We need this to come online.
0: John Graddick is a transportation analyst at McGill University. He says Alberta would follow Saskatchewan, Quebec, and the Maritimes by offering cash in exchange for air service guarantees.
3: You know, it's either subsidize it or lose it.
0: Smith says the issue is now with the Ministry of Transportation. A program could be ready next summer. Colin Gallant, CBC News, Medicine Hat.
4: And Jessica, that's a look at news this half hour.
5: Let's take a look at that weather.
4: Yeah, so Min was talking about hearing that we are getting some showers falling in the northwestern part of the city that kind of moved through northern Edmonton. I could see in the past hour looking here at the radar. It is just kind of making its way out of the east side of the city, but we might be seeing some scattered showers still throughout the evening. Tonight, we are going down to a low of 6 degrees with a chance of showers. I should say at the moment we are sitting at 17, so it is getting gradually cooler. Tomorrow, a high near 18 with sun. Wednesday, 17 and sun. Then by Thursday, the clouds do move in and it'll feel more like fall. 12 degrees by Thursday, but we know a lot can happen in the next 3 days.
5: A lot can happen. Things could change.
4: That forecast could be completely different.
5: Yes.
4: For right now, though, again, 17 degrees. I'm seeing people walking outside. They don't look too cold. Nobody's scurrying or running or holding their collars around their necks. So It still seems like a very pleasant autumn day out there.
5: Yeah, that's fair. Thank you for this, Tanara.
4: Take care.
5: I mean, there was that one kid who was wearing the full jacket and he had the hood on and everything earlier.
6: Yeah, better be safe than sorry.
5: Yeah, oh my gosh. Especially with the wind these days. Traffic-wise, though, it's also quite busy out there.
6: Yeah, busy and slow in a number of areas and mainly due to collisions. So this appears to be a new one. As you approach the intersection at 127th Avenue, a collision slowing things down for northbound traffic. So be careful if you are in that spot because it looks like it's right underneath the train overpass. St. Albert Trail having a bit of an afternoon here between 118th Avenue and the Yellowhead. Pretty slow through there. And just as you are a little further back, heading north past the intersection, 111th Ave, there was a fender bender in the right-hand lane. That, too, still looks like it's slowing things down. So about a 15-minute delay through there. Couple of new collisions to tell you about, 111th Ave westbound, just as you approach about 129, 130th Street. And then a little further west of there, 142nd Street and 111th Ave appears to be a collision north of that intersection. So that's causing some slowdowns there. Good news if you're in the West End on the Anthony Henday. Looks like the collisions that were slowing things down there for north and southbound traffic have cleared up, dare I say cleared up. So things looking pretty good in that spot. Still slow on the southeast leg of the Anthony Henday collision just past the exit at Highway 14, affecting traffic heading clockwise. So it's still backed up well before the interchange at Sherwood Park Freeway. So very slow through there. And it appears there may be a new collision eastbound Sherwood Park Freeway towards the exit at 17th Street. So not a great afternoon in that southeast corner of the city. So you will run into a slowdown through there. Downtown core, relatively clear unless you're trying to get across the high-level bridge. Unfortunately, 109th Street still backed up back to about 103rd Avenue this afternoon. #740 is the number here at CBC. If you come across any slowdowns, you can also text us if it's safe to do so, 587-336-2929.
5: As of today, Albertans will be able to book their annual immunizations against fall respiratory viruses with expanded protections for vulnerable Albertans. Albertans can get vaccinated for viruses like RSV, influenza, and COVID-19. So for more on this year's vaccine season, we have reached Craig Jenny. He's the deputy director of the Snyder Institute for Chronic Diseases and a professor in the Department of Microbiology, Immunology, and Infectious Diseases at the University of Calgary. Craig, welcome back to the show.
7: Good afternoon.
5: What do you anticipate the upcoming flu season is going to be like?
7: Yeah, so we tend to try and get a guesstimate of what's about to happen by looking at what occurred in Australia and the Southern Hemisphere over our summer. And if we're basing it on that, it's going to look much more like a typical flu season here. In Australia, the virus arrived pretty early, so they had a lot of cases early on. But in general, the rest of the season looked pretty typical. So, you know, it's sort of good news if a typical flu season can be considered good news.
5: What factors affect that?
7: So really, it's two major factors. One is, what does the virus look like? And so this year, you know, we have a very good guess as to what the virus will look like when it arrives in North America. And the vaccine seems to be, at this point, still a good match. So that's good news. The other big factor, though, is what are we doing? And what we've seen in Alberta over the last several years is declining vaccine rates. And that's not a good sign. And those years that we have seen now, really, the last 2 years have been record low vaccine uptake for influenza, and those have corresponded with record high hospitalizations and loss of life in the province. So we do know we have to get those vaccine rates up if we're going to keep people out of the hospital and keep severe illness at bay.
5: Are there differences to how the vaccines are actually being rolled out this year compared to previous years?
7: So with flu, it seems to be, at least what I've seen, it's going to be a pretty typical vaccine program. There is some early access for at-risk groups, but the rest of Albertans will be able to get a flu vaccine as they have in previous years. And it's very convenient. It can be even at your local pharmacist. So flu vaccine program should be fairly straightforward to navigate. And again, this year, it will be free to all Albertans.
5: And what about RSV?
7: So RSV is a little bit different. So RSV really targets the youngest and the older people in our community. So we have seen expanded eligibility for vaccines in older Albertans. And this is, again, reflective of these are the people who benefit the most from the vaccine. For the youngest, so the newborns and the infants in the province, what is being offered is an antibody. So it's not a vaccine. And this is something that other provinces have offered broad coverage in previous years. And Alberta had really only focused on at-risk infants, so people with immunodeficiency, for example. This year, that coverage has expanded, so more people are eligible. And I would encourage anybody with a new little guy to talk to their pediatrician about this.
5: And what is the difference between vaccine and antibody protection?
7: Yeah, so the vaccine is when we would actually show you a piece of the virus or a dead virus, and we would let your immune system build its own defenses. For the little guys, because they're so young, we actually bypass all of that, and we give you antibodies, which are the protein your immune system makes itself. So we skip that wait for your immune system to be educated bit, and we actually give you those antibodies. It's much better in the little guys. It's much more controlled, and it provides instant protection. So this isn't something you have to wait 2 or 3 weeks for your body to mount a response to.
5: And is the reaction generally better tolerated, or is there a difference between how our bodies...
7: It is better tolerated. We have seen with the RSV that the youngest ones don't really react to it well, whereas in adults, we've got so much evidence that it is safe and effective. The little guys are really in a bit of a gray zone, so we don't want to be, with the RSV vaccine in particular, vaccinating them, so we bypass and give them the antibodies. Other vaccines, the flu shot, for example, very safe, very effective, even in young Albertans.
5: Now, in years past, you've been able to go to the pharmacy or go to the health clinic and get your COVID shot and your flu shot in the same go. If you also qualify for RSV, do you recommend even potentially getting all three in the same go?
7: Well, I think, you know, getting two of the same go is a smart move. The RSV may not be available in all locations the other ones are. So this is very much a scenario where I would recommend individuals talk to their primary healthcare provider or their pharmacist and see what specific options are open to them. We do know that mixing vaccines in the same visit, typically very safe, very effective and very convenient. We don't like to have to go for multiple visits. So if you're looking at all three, you know, it's good to check eligibility and talk directly to your healthcare provider.
5: And how much is COVID factoring into hospitalizations or complex cases these days?
7: So the good news is much, much less than it was at the peak of the pandemic. So you know, that's great news, but it's not gone. And we still lose Albertans to COVID. We do still see hospitalizations. It does still represent a significant burden on the healthcare system. And we know that the vaccines continue to work. So it's really a frustrating one that we have some tools that can really significantly reduce disease burden in Alberta, ease pressure on healthcare, and ultimately keep people, you know, just from getting sick. You know, COVID, whether you go to the hospital or not, it still sucks. And we want to avoid that. So the vaccines continue to work. Unfortunately, that one's really quite confusing. Some Albertans will qualify for a free shot. Others will have to pay for it. And it really boils down to whether you have a recognized underlying health condition. And again, you've really got to have that conversation with a healthcare provider or pharmacist.
5: Are there other viruses that people should be aware of these days?
7: Yeah, we tend to focus this time of year really on the respiratory viruses, but other ones aren't gone. You know, last year we had a record year for measles in the province. In fact, we led North and South America in measles cases per capita. Realistically, our vaccine rate has not risen to the point where we're protected from measles yet, even though there's none circulating at the moment in the province. So it's a great chance for us as a province to try and get caught up with herd immunity. And we also tend not to talk about the other benefits of vaccines. So we know that vaccines such as the shingles vaccine, not only does it protect against shingles, which nobody wants, it's been strongly linked with preventing things such as dementia and Alzheimer's disease. The standard flu shot we've known now for more than a decade is actually very protective against things such as heart attacks in people with at-risk health conditions. So there's lots of benefits and again, a great opportunity to chat with your healthcare provider about which vaccines might be best for you.
5: Craig, this is great information to have. Thank you for this.
7: My pleasure. Take care.
5: You too. That's Craig Jenny with the Snyder Institute for Chronic Diseases and professor with the University of Calgary.
6: Good afternoon, Mindari Wall here with a traffic update for you. I got a text from a listener. Kellyanne says, it is 5:38 and I've been sitting on 142nd Street between 107th Avenue, the traffic circle, and Stony Plain Road for 27 minutes and I do not appear to be moving anytime soon. Again, that is Stony Plain Road southbound where they're heading towards, and it is all because that right lane is closed. So everybody has to merge into the left lane. And so people aren't figuring that out until they get to the very end. So it is obviously causing quite a bit of backlog along that spot this afternoon. And it does look very busy. And I'm not sure what's happening in the West End, but we're talking a couple of different collisions here have slowed things down. 107th Avenue westbound is backed up quite a ways because of a collision at around 139th Street. Northbound on that stretch of Grote Road, basically between 114 and 117, is slow because of what appears to be a collision. St. Albert Trail, looking at a 10-minute delay heading north through there. So pretty slow in that spot. And on St. Albert Trail, as you get further north towards 137th Avenue, it looks like right around 134th, there's another collision in that spot that is causing a bit of a slowdown. And the Anthony Hendy southeast leg, very slow as you approach the interchange at Sherwood Park Freeway, stays that way right around the curve, all because of a collision in and around the exit at 17th Street. So that is by far the slowest spot in the city at the moment.
5: Thank you for that, Min. 14 minutes to 6 o'clock. This is Radioactive here on CBC Radio 1. A longstanding Winnipeg hotel has been reconnected to a piece of its history thanks to an Alberta-based antiques dealer. Franz Giesen is the co-owner of Frantic Vertiques, an online antiques business which is based in Manville, about 170 kilometers east of Edmonton. He recently helped return a turn-of-the-century cash register to the business for which it was initially made here in the Prairies. Franz stopped by the studio earlier to chat about it.
8: My spare time, I like to go on Marketplace and just look, see what's out there, and last year in December, I stumbled across the cash register just before Christmas. And then, you know, I noticed upon expecting pictures that it had Northern Hotel on the lid.
5: So then what went through your head after that?
8: Well, I phoned a friend of mine in Winnipeg who was able to pick this item up for me. And then here this past July, when I made the trip to Winnipeg, I thought, well, instead of hauling it back, maybe I could reach out to the hotel and see if they were interested in the item.
5: And how big is this item? It looks pretty large from the CBC article and the photo that's there.
8: It's probably about 24 inches by 24, roughly. Definitely weighs about 100 pounds or more.
5: Can you tell us a little bit more about its construction and the story?
8: Yeah, so it's a national cash register, cast iron, nickel plated. Serial number traces back to 1907 at the beginning of the Northern Hotel.
5: Now, when you're scrolling Facebook Marketplace normally, are you looking for vintage cash registers, items like that, or anything in particular?
8: I've had a few other cash registers over the years, but when I'm on there, I really don't know what I'm looking for. You know, it's just a thing that has to pop out. And I mean, I'm into all kinds of things.
5: And where exactly was this cash register when you found it?
8: It was based in Transcona, Winnipeg.
5: And where was it, at a business or?
8: So the lady that had it, her father owned a radio shop, I guess, 1940s, 1950s. And they had that cash register at their shop, which was just located south of the Northern Hotel. And they were actually using it at that time.
5: Did the buttons still work? Does the register work?
8: Yeah. You press the buttons. It does the whole dinging and ringing. And
5: in terms of actually figuring out that connection to the Prairies and the Northern Hotel, how did you figure that out?
8: Well, I grew up in Winnipeg. I mean, I'd driven past that hotel thousands of times. So as soon as I seen it, it just clicked.
5: Okay, so if we look up the serial number and the information for the specific piece, how long ago does it date back?
8: So the 500 number for the serial dates it to 1907.
5: That's wild.
8: Yeah.
5: How often are you finding or coming across items that are that old?
8: Well, they're fairly easy to find. Well, like I've had like several cash registers. I've had, items from World War II. Sometimes I surprise myself, I guess, but right place at the right time.
5: So you reached out to the owners of the Northern Hotel. Now, what'd they say?
8: So I called the number and I'm guessing I got the guy in the lobby. And, you know, maybe he just thought it was some kind of prank call or something. And I didn't actually think I was going to get through.
5: Mm-hmm.
8: And I left my phone number. And like within 2 minutes, the owner, Keith, calls me back. And we just got talking about it. And then I ended up sending him pictures and the rest just took off.
5: Were you there to get it moved there?
8: Yeah. So back in July, when I was there visiting friends, that's when I was able to pick up the cash register for my friend. And I gave Keith a call. We hooked up and he took it that same day.
5: And how did he react actually having this piece of the hotel's history in his hands? This is like an artifact.
8: Well, I'm thinking he was pretty surprised. I mean, he was telling me there when we did the interview here recently in Winnipeg, you know, he gets phone calls and people are always trying to offer him different stuff. But he thought it was unusual when he got a phone call about a cash register.
5: What kind of a response have you gotten? Have people started reaching out to you about this?
8: Some of them, like recently I picked up a piece of furniture and, you know, the lady looked me up online and that's like one of the first things that popped up was about the cash register. And I haven't told her anything about it, but like, you know.
5: Did you expect this reunion of this artifact to generate this much interest?
8: No. Well, me personally, I guess not. I just thought it would be a transaction. I didn't really think there would be enough interest. But it just kind of ballooned. And it's cool, you know.
5: This story has resonated with so many people. What do you think that says to you about honoring people's stories and honoring the stories of local landmarks and local history?
8: Well, you know, that's where the cash register belongs, right?
5: There was never a moment in your mind where you thought, I should keep this. This should be a museum piece here in Manville.
8: Yeah, well, I mean, I would have brought it home, but like I got many other ones. But I mean, it's like you don't get an opportunity like this all the time. And I mean, if you have that opportunity, take it.
5: So how much did you pay for it versus how much you sold it to the hotel for?
8: I believe I paid $500 for it. And then when I sold it for $650.
5: So you did make a little profit and you contributed to the local history.
8: Well, you know, it meant more to me, right? Like I said, money could be made anytime. But, you know, opportunities like this are only once in a lifetime.
5: That's some of my conversation with Franz Giesen of Frantic Critiques. You can check out the full conversation on the CBC Listen app. Read the full story, too, of the anti-cash register on CBC Manitoba's webpage. And by the way, if you do the math on it, I don't think Franz made money on it after all. I think when you think about the gas, the mileage on the car, it is more about just getting that piece home. 8 minutes now to 6 o'clock. This is Radioactive here on CBC Radio 1. Time to get you laughing on your drive. Clifford Myers met his ex-wife in college, and as he describes it, they made for an unlikely pairing. He was recorded for CBC's Laugh Out Loud last spring at the Big Sound Comedy Festival in Parry Sound, Ontario.
9: I was with my son's mom for 15 years, right? And you got to understand, we met in Bible college.
10: Ooh. Ooh. This theater got weird.
9: Yeah, we met at Bible college. For those of you that don't know what that is, a Bible college is like a regular college, except their library has one book. We were very different. It was our differences, man. Like, you gotta understand, I'm a brash comedian. I'm a troublemaker. I can tell you this, okay? She was a good, wholesome Christian girl. Doesn't drink, doesn't do drugs, showers in a full bathing suit. Even our sizes, dude, our sizes. You gotta understand, this girl was 5'2", 100 pounds. You put us side by side, we don't look like we're together. We look like I took her. You know? She would always get the compliments too. Oh my gosh, you're so adorable, you're so pretty. Me, I would only get one compliment, and it was the same one everywhere I go. Oh, you look like a giant teddy bear. No, excuse me, I am 6'2", 400 pounds. That's not a teddy bear. That's a regular bear.
5: That is a Clifford Myers recorded at the Big Sound Comedy Festival in Parry Sound, Ontario, last May. 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This is Radioactive here on CBC Radio 1. Now, is fall the season for breakups? Because earlier we played a breakup song. This next one is a Juno-winning pop artist, Anjolie. She's got a new single, and she's calling this one a breakup bop. It's called R.I.P.

0: trying to put my finger on what song she sampled there. Okay, I'm going to think about that.
1: We only have a couple of minutes left here.
0: You take us on with the traffic.
1: Yeah, not great today. It just keeps kind of getting worse here in a couple of those different spots. Now we're talking about eastbound on the Anthony Handy on the south side, just slow as you approach the interchange at or exit at 111th Street. Appears to be a collision just before you get to the Calgary Trail interchange. So things backed up well before you get to the exit at Heritage Valley Trail. So that is going to slow you down significantly here this afternoon. And then after you get through that stuff and you continue on eastbound towards the southeast part of the city, appears to be a collision just on the Anthony Henday, again, in and around the overpass at 34th Street or just past the 50th Street exit. Things slowing down as you approach the 50th Street exit. Coming the other way, heading clockwise, slow as you approach the Anthony, or as you approach the White Mud East exit, and that is due to a collision in and around the exit at 17th Street. So a bit of a rough one on the Anthony Henday on the south side in the southeast corner. The slowest spot right now is, of course, southbound 109th Street across the high level. So other than that, things looking like they're shaping up here. Weather-wise, we are currently sitting at 17 degrees. Winds out of the northwest, 13 kilometers an hour. Down to a low of 6 tonight. There's also a 30% chance of showers this evening, and it'll become clear closer to midnight tomorrow. High of 18 and mainly sunny.
0: Hey, man, does No More I Love Yous by Annie Lennox ring a bell?
1: Yes.
0: Yeah, so that's the song.
1: That is where it's from.
0: Okay, I'm glad we can leave on a
1: now,
0: good note. Yeah,
1: it totally makes sense.
0: Yeah, we've got closure here. Edmonton will be back with you again at 3 o'clock. Have a good night.
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2: 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Then, in half an hour, it's As It Happens.
5: Hi, I'm Chris Howden. What began as a peaceful protest against education cuts in France has become a national crisis, with tear gas, injuries, and thousands of arrests. A teacher describes the chaos on the streets and her worries for her students.
6: I think it's important to vote. Otherwise, it's hard to complain about things if you didn't have your say.
7: Quebecers have cast their ballots in a crowded race for who will lead their province. Many voters appear to have an appetite for change. The economy and the cost of living are top of mind, but the outcome could also breathe new life into the independence debate. This is Your World Tonight. I'm Salima Shivji, also on the program.
8: How could this have happened? Who is accountable for this? And what are more of the details?
7: Just some of the unknowns after the death of a lab worker in Russia. It isn't confirmed how she died, but what is known is that her lab handles the plague. That has global health authorities on high alert, despite denials from Russia. Polls are now closing in Quebec's provincial election, and with five parties and multiple issues in the mix, including a referendum on separation, the battle for Quebecers' support is fierce. Alexander Silberman is at a polling station in Trois-Rivières. So, Alexander, this is an incredibly crowded race. Walk us through the priorities the parties campaigned on and the top issues for voters.
9: Well, Salima, there's a pretty steady flow of voters outside this polling place here in Trois-Rivières, and Quebecers appear to be just as divided on their top issues as they are on the parties that they're supporting. A common theme is that many voters have a strong desire for change. Here's what some voters in Montreal told us over the weekend about their priorities.
10: Healthcare and taxes.
11: Probably pricing of things. Inter-country relations.
12: Referendum is not the main issue, actually. We know that in the economy, everything we have with the neighbors and so on, it's the principal problems for me as far as I'm concerned and my family.
9: Amid all those different issues and priorities, the Parti Québécois appears to be the front runner as the main option for change. The Coalition Avenir Québec, or CAQ, has formed government for the last 8 years, but the party became deeply unpopular over failed investments, healthcare reforms, and controversial spending. And CAQ leader Christine Fréchette struggled to distance herself from former Premier François Legault. Tonight, after previously holding 79 seats, they're fighting for survival, hoping to hold on to any seats they can. The PQ, under leader Paul Saint-Pierre Plamondon, is promising fiscal reform and a third referendum on independence. The Liberals, under Charles Michel, could retain official opposition status, but remain extremely unpopular among Francophones. Then you have two smaller parties that are also in the mix and getting traction, the Conservatives in and around Quebec City, and left-leaning Quebec City in a handful of urban ridings.
7: Okay, now with the race so divided this time around, what could this mean for the path to a majority government?
9: So there's going to be a lot of three-way battles in many ridings tonight, and the votes are expected to be pretty fragmented regionally. That could make the path to 64 seats, the threshold for a majority, challenging for the Parti Québécois. Even if they do win enough seats for a majority government, it's likely most Quebecers will cast their ballots for another party, and the vote share for a majority government could be a